0: I know kind of what to expect.
1: It was a bit
2: of scope creep.
0: Yeah.
2: Like, just a subtle amount of scope creep.
1: But every time we took something off to fix one thing, something else just fell apart.
2: It's a Canadian car.
3: Yeah. We were dealing with an international vehicle, after all. Okay, Nev, all right, so I want to give you a chance to tell the guys and me what we did wrong. Jump in, because I know we're going to get this 1,000 times over, yeah. So.
4: Okay. So, the oil drain plug, you guys use the torque wrench on it?
5: Yeah. I mean, it has a specified torque value.
4: Okay, so on most modern cars, the oil pan is actually made out of aluminum, which is a real light and flexible material. And when you're torquing a drain plug into the oil pan, you only have about 3 or 4 threads worth for the bolt. And realistically, all you need it to do is to not leak. So you actually don't need to torque it at all. In fact, you might have actually done more harm than good.
5: You know, I assume that the specified manufacturer's torque value would take all of that into account.
3: And you'd hope.
5: You know, the engineer's perspective is to use the value that they suggest because presumably they've tested it with these materials, no?
4: They would, but they also calibrate their torque wrench differently from how your torque wrench would be calibrated.
5: Oh, he's throwing shade at your digital torque wrench, Chris. Hey.
6: They're also crush
3: so
6: washers.
3: So is Jeff. I got used to it.
5: Yeah, so. Jeff did the same, actually. Yeah. Nev, I think you're in Jeff's territory of just like, you know, with experience, you know that it's aluminum. And
3: yeah, yeah.
5: If you strip one and you've ever replaced one, which I have,
3: so
5: it's not good.
3: We should back up, though, because it doesn't actually come with a bolt. Your car, right? Doesn't it? It comes with the crush. It comes with a different.
5: Oh, I understand. Yeah. So my particular car, which we haven't mentioned yet, is a 2004 Pontiac Vibe, which is similar to the Toyota Matrix, which is the only reason I'm keeping it. It comes with a drain plug that features a crush washer that needs to be replaced every single time that you change the oil, which this is maybe the first time that I've had crush washers on hand to replace. So I came prepared, but you don't want to crush those too much because then they don't do what they're supposed to, which is seal the oil in, et cetera, et cetera. So it's a delicate balance.
4: Is it a plastic or an aluminum crush washer?
5: Jeff?
3: I think it was plastic, isn't it?
6: No, it wasn't plastic. Oh, okay. It seemed like two very thin pieces of brass.
3: Mine is plastic.
6: Something in the middle.
4: Okay. You can actually get an aluminum one, and you can actually reuse that one.
3: Ah, that's nice.
6: Or just get the whole bolt that, you know.
5: Well, let's redo it, guys.
3: Yeah, so I was just thinking.
6: Delron, too. The Delron one works really good.
3: I bet we could swap it out so quick.
5: Oh, yeah. It'll be fine.
3: You'd be fine. Just a little oil.
5: Yeah.
3: Just put a little solo cup down there.
6: If we had your extractor, we can pull a little bit of pressure at the top.
3: All right. All right. So the extractor, what a disappointment that was. You know, the whole the dream of the extractor was you throw it in, you do a quick oil change. God, I'm so disappointed. I'm crushed. Crushed about the extractor.
5: Especially because you said you looked at all the reviews and everything, and this
3: people
5: was
3: love
5: the
3: this
5: unit
3: one.
5: To get.
3: People love this one. I think we got a defective one. That's what I think.
5: Well, maybe.
3: I think ours is just defective.
5: Yeah. Or we are.
3: No, it leaks. It leaks. So at the end of the day, though, learned a lot. So thank you both for that. But it's one of those things that projects that you think will just take a little bit of time. And it doesn't matter if it's a technical one or a physical one. You think they'll take X amount of time. Mm. And they always just take so, so much longer.
5: I feel like that's a general rule for those of us who like to tinker into unknown territory.
3: Sick of it, dude. I want quick wins. I want quick, easy wins. Is that so awful? Linode.com/Jupiter. Let's go check it out right now. Everybody go over to Linode.com/Jupiter. Brent, I see you taking a sip.
5: I've gone already.
3: Oh my goodness, you better.
5: I automate this stuff.
3: All right, good. So let's talk about Linode. Linode is the easiest way for you to get something up in the cloud that runs on a Linux box that you have the control of, that's going to be fast, reliable, and have fantastic support. And the dashboard is such that if you've been deploying, racking and stacking, you like that? For 20 years, maybe more, guess what? No probs. Linode has got a UI that's going to be usable and accessible to you. But if this is the first time you've ever deployed a server, you can do it. You know what I'm talking about,
5: right?
3: You know what I'm saying here. It's really approachable. They've managed to really kind of strike that balance. That's a hard thing to do. That UI balance, it's not easy. They also have the Linode command line. You should try this thing. It's really cool. The Linode CLI tool.
5: I bet you Wes uses the heck out of that thing.
3: Wes, you know what he probably does? He probably does some sort of web call to some sort of HTTP endpoint that they have. I don't even know. You know, or he's like doing stuff that I don't even know they could do. It's so obnoxious with that guy, with the automations. Sometimes I think he's got my chat

0: just piped into ChatGPT, you know? And he's got Whisper running on Linode these days, and he's just transcribing stuff and then spitting it back at me, training models and stuff. I don't know what to do about it, but you know what? Everybody can use Linode however they want. It's powerful. It's not like these big old cloud duopolies that want to lock you into their super rigid, horizontally scaling, esoteric platforms. 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You want to give us a little website update? Speaking of things that we run on Linode, you want to give us a little update skis on things going on with the website skis? Because you and I have been so busy that I have totally lost track of all this stuff.
1: Well, I will admit, you and I have been so busy that I've also kind of lost track of all this stuff.
0: Good, good.
1: So I have to say, hey, El Rey, thank you for being amazing as usual. And despite being busy at home and all that stuff, just like keeping things afloat while we go missing for a bit. So, El Rey, thank you. Mm-hmm. And so I was just kind of cruising through all the wonderful work that everyone's been doing there. Thank you to everyone who submitted PRs and got a bunch of ideas communicated.
0: Yay.
1: And there's one in particular that I've been playing the long game on here.
0: Oh?
1: It's true. Well, Chris, you know you've been talking about Giraffine
0: Thank
1: OS
0: you. Yeah.
1: For quite a while now. What, it's been 2 months, 3 months, something like that?
0: What was it, December? Well, we kind of actually first started playing around with it when we went to Sacramento. Right?
1: Oh, wow, that's true.
0: And but I got a Pixel, I think, January?
1: Yeah, I think it was in January. I decided in one of our episodes, Linux Unplugged, to slip in a little tag. Just to make sure we could find that episode properly.
0: Right? Oh, you did. You put a sneaky tag in.
1: A sneaky tag, yeah. And I decided to make it the giraffe emoji because I thought it was appropriate for the conversation that we were having.
0: Okay.
1: Do you see where this is going? Uh-huh. And I knew that it would likely break our website. Not
0: so
1: break
0: it's kinda
1: as
0: like
1: in
0: a bug test, is what you're saying? You
1: well,
0: were kind of like,
1: I got to keep the title up.
0: Yeah. Yeah. In production, too. You're doing kind of like some production QA. I see here. Yeah, yeah. Okay. All right.
1: And sure enough, it did what I sort of expected, which is didn't quite work as expected. It turns out putting emoji giraffes as tags is a little strange and maybe not something that was necessarily Hugo was designed to do. I absolutely love the folks that help us with the website because there have been some amazing investigations as to why this is the case. Now, it's not only giraffes. There were other issues. One of them was that whenever we had tags with spaces, those weren't really working properly. They would show up in the episode.
0: But that's something we started doing more and more commonly recently.
1: Mm-hmm. But once you clicked on those, it didn't actually bring you to the page you would expect. It would just give you the unicorn 404 that we have in place, and that's not a really good thing.
0: Well, I mean, that's a pretty great 404 page.
1: What? It makes you feel good, but it doesn't get you where you were going. Also, tags like a C-sharp with funny characters in it weren't behaving properly. So Balistrong came in, community member, and suggested, hey, I'm kind of new here, but I'm looking for new challenges, so I'm going to work on this one. And sure enough, they submitted a PR that solved most of those, except for the giraffe. And Balistrong says,
0: gotta have the giraffe.
1: The giraffe emoji has escaped just fine. The final URL is /tags/giraffe emoji, which I would say is correct, but I can't even manually find the correct tag page. Why would you use an emoji as a tag anyways?
0: Yeah, Brent.
1: Well, because it makes me happy, I think.
0: Because you thought it was funny?
1: Yeah. So, Balistrong, thank you for solving most of the other reasonable issues with the tags. That was great. So that PR got merged.
0: Okay.
1: Which is,
0: but we still don't have the giraffe?
1: Well, you know, then El Rey came and said, hey, actually, I'm going to look into this too, because I know El Rey has a curiosity that he just can't help himself with. And
0: he might be a man that appreciates the GRAF.
1: So he looked into it further, and he said it just sort of silently fails. And the draft tags, just the page that's supposed to show the, all the draft tags, which actually there's more than one, I got to say, just never gets generated by Hugo. So it may, in fact, be an upstream issue that we've discovered with the giraffe emoji, but we shall find out in time.
0: We need a name for this. Is it Giraffegate? Is it the giraffe flaw? What is the, we need a name for this, right? Because we got to keep track of this. This is clearly an important subject that we must follow.
1: Giraffe Nemo?
2: It's a long neck issue, that's for sure.
0: No!
1: Oh, gosh.
0: Yeah.
1: Yeah, okay. So I think send us in what you think we should call this thing, and I'll change things to make sure the appropriate issues get renamed.
0: If you're looking for an excuse to boost in a name for what we should call this giraffe bug that we clearly now need to track, it's an important open source issue.
1: Dan suggests giraffe bleed.
0: Heartbleed. I think I don't know if Heartbleed is Heartbleed. Nah, I don't think that's it. I don't think that's
1: Well, we'll keep iterating.
0: Yeah, let's keep iterating. I have an announcement to make. The Jupiter test signal feed, I'm killing it.
1: Whoa.
0: <You're> dead. Yeah.
1: You usually hesitate about these things, but you seem very sure about this one.
0: You know, it did well the first week, I think. I think we only should have done it for 1 week.
1: Ah.
0: But everybody kind of seemed to lose interest in the third week. You know?
1: You included or what?
0: No. I mean, I did get really burned out on the old, like, manual work involved in, like, handcrafting the RSS feed and then publishing it three different times for a single episode and then all that. But
1: it's the podcasting craftsmanship.
0: I'm going to say, you know, the thing that really, and I'm not even kidding to put a nail in the coffin, we didn't get a single booster on that feed. And that to me indicates that nobody was really checking it out anymore.
1: Okay.
0: And so if it's a big old pile of work, I'm not going to do it, because what I want to do is integrate the lessons learned. And there were several good lessons learned into just how we generate our own RSS feeds now, because I want to just go for it, and I don't want to have to manually create that in the meantime. So we are going to kill the test signal feed, keep the office hours feed going for now. I thought it'd be the other way around, but no, we're not quite there yet. It's not time. It's not time. Like I said earlier, like, projects are always bigger than I expected. There's so many complexities involved. And every time Wes and I kind of really dig into it, we kind of peel away at another thing that we have to kind of figure out. And there's been some major infrastructure side decisions that we've come to a conclusion on, and then we've had time to think about it and talk about it some more, and then we've reversed the decision. It's just been a lot. But the more we look at this, the more we see a future that doesn't probably involve Fireside. Probably involves us generating our own RSS feeds from whole cloth through probably a whole series of extra bits of information that we'll start adding to our docs that will be used to generate the feeds that will be used to kind of replace what Fireside generates for us today, which means we're going to have to change things at the website level too. But in the kind of rough conversations that Wes and I have had, what we ultimately end up with, if we kind of see this vision all the way through, is kind of a website that can be generated entirely from the RSS feed, potentially.
1: That's a neat concept.
0: Yeah. So we could tear down the website and build it again from the feed, potentially, instead of the, and I don't know, we have to look at this because we have the scraper and all of that. But the idea would be that we sunset the Fireside pages and we redirect, like, the Linux Unplugged and the officehours.hair domains to their sub show pages on jupiterbroadcasting.com. And what, instead of generating jupiterbroadcasting.com from what we post on Fireside, we generate it from the RSS feed. And so we would have a new series of things that we have to generate. There'd be the RSS feed, the transcript, and the videos. The video and the transcript take a lot longer to process than the MP3 does.
1: Yeah, yeah.
0: And we, of course, in there is the MP3 and stuff like that. So we would probably have to come up with a system that could publish the episode, especially for, like, the people that have the old podcasting 1.0 apps.
1: They don't care about transcripts
0: or any of that stuff. So we don't need to delay their release or whatever.
1: Yeah, fair enough. Okay.
0: And we don't need to delay in the 2.0 apps, because with Podping, we can do quick updates. So we will probably get the episodes out, get the website, everything it needs, and then we'll come along and behind the scenes replace transcripts and chapter files and stuff like that when they're ready. But anyways, it's a big series of things we're working on. And it's just funny how it turns from like kind of a small thing to now we're going to replace Fireside. And I don't think I want to call it scope creep because it's kind of.
1: Well, it's been a dream of ours for quite a time now, but I think we're hoping to do this in little sections, but it sounds like it's all related.
0: Yeah, that's exactly what the conversation has been, is do we take it on in bits and do like phased approaches? The only problem is each time you do that, there's a lot of custom things we have to build just to support Fireside. Yeah. And Fireside doesn't have an API.
1: What?
0: So we have to like really build things. Anyways, it's complicated and it's long, but after we get through what we're working on now, we'll start really hitting the ground, I think, and work on that. But, you know, we keep having huge milestones and things like that we're working on.
1: What's your new updated sense of when we might get to this dream that you've been having for quite some time?
0: I don't know, because it's a lot of think about, talk about, plan for, coordinate, and then go. So it's hard to say, because the go part could be just a few days. It's tough to, but all the other stuff could take a long time. I've lost sense of what it might take, because it always is more than I would like or expect, but it is the reality of it too.
1: Is it still worth doing?
0: Oh yeah.
1: Okay.
0: Oh,
1: okay.
0: Yeah,
1: just checking
0: in. Yeah. Yeah, for sure. For sure. For me, the transcripts have been a game changer. Podcasts that have transcripts, it's even better than chapter markers, because you can go right to the sentence, and that is so nice. Mm-hmm. It makes it easier to find stuff.
1: I agree.
0: And it's going to be a game changer for searchability and accessibility. And when you can get like that many different points, plus one of the things that we've noticed is when we start making more things available to our audience, more data, more API, more whatever, people start building stuff with it.
1: Turns out they're great.
0: So this is just going to be more of that. And there's a lot of features in there. So one of the other things too is, you know, people search and stuff like that. There's just a lot of possibilities.
3: Yeah. I mean, I would just love to make sure that whatever you guys plan on building, we can either accommodate or enhance with the actual website build process as well, because that had always, I believe, been the dream, is to make it to where you guys can easily integrate with all of your automated processes, be able to make easy modifications with something like a light headless CMS or something, and then be able to just have things as automated as possible. So definitely
0: 100%. Yeah. Oh yeah, for sure. Oh, you're always in our thoughts, and also the whole website team is in our thoughts when we're thinking about this stuff. We always are. That's always part of the conversation. It's tricky because like we have these moments after a show, you know, or something like they're just kind of random. But that is absolutely part of the conversation.
1: We need like a sprint or something.
0: Hmm.
1: Oh, wait.
0: Well, what we need is like where we bring out people that are working on the website too.
1: Yeah, that would be so fun.
0: Definitely a future thing. Maybe a summer thing.
1: All right.
0: But definitely something to consider, because that could be useful. And when we're all done, the idea would be that just kind of at a high level, LRA, where I'm at, is would be really great is we have kind of some extra metadata that we've added to our docs in a standard way, our show docs. And then beyond a couple of like submissions to GitHub where we post the doc or things like that, we don't do much else until Drew's ready, and then Drew publishes the FLAC file, and then there's a whole other series of events that kick off. And then when the files are done for the episode, there's, you know, a final series of events that kick off, and it's all automated. Once we're done with the show doc and we publish it up to our probably like a private GitHub repo or something like that, everything else is pretty much automated from that standpoint, with the exception of Drew has to upload the FLAC when he's done editing, and then everything else after that is automated. That's the goal. That's the dream.
1: That's the dream.
0: We have some feedback that came in that you wanted to cover, Brantley.
1: Oh, gosh, yeah, we do. And thank you for everyone. I kind of plucked a few from the Linux Unplugged feedback because I thought maybe it was a bit more office-worthy.
0: Okay. That's fair.
1: Advait wrote in, I'm a tech newbie. After lots of fiddling, I got Albi working, though, but it does not offer a way to send a message with my sats. What's the easiest way for newbies like me to send sats with messages to JB or Linux Unplugged?
0: That's always the second part of the pitch. So think of Albi as kind of like a wallet that can be used by different Lightning applications. And the podcast index is one of them. You can go to podcastindex.org. If you don't use Boost and Lightning, it doesn't matter. But if you do have Albi set up, you go to Podcast Index, you search one of our shows, and then you can boost with a message from there. Otherwise, Elby is just kind of like a place to hold those sats that's available for web applications. But I think they did actually manage to get it working, right? And this is, I want to mention, not super intuitive, not necessarily easy. And so don't feel bad at all if it's confusing. It absolutely can be. Most paths into this are confusing. And these issues, like this rough edges that we're discovering, these are the things that us early adopters are helping work out to make this more accessible to like free software developers, to average users and things like that. So, you know, we're pushing on those rough edges, we're finding them, and the teams are iterating unbelievably fast.
1: Yeah, it's amazing. In just a year, we've seen Albie come along and make a lot of this much simpler.
0: Yeah.
1: Not push button super easy, but close compared to what it was a year ago.
0: We went from no Albie to Albie now iterating on the design aggressively. Yeah.
1: So Advait wrote in with a little update.
0: Hey!
1: I got it working, I think. I sent you some small boostagrams. I'm assuming they came through. I finally realized that the Podverse boostagram form automatically detects the Albie extension installed in my Firefox. I wish that had been spelled out or mentioned somewhere. Also, it wasn't made clear that I would have to confirm lots of sends to cover the cuts. That was confusing. Oh well, in any case, looks like it's working now, so cheers. And P.S., I'm now making my list of questions to boost to all of you, so get ready.
0: Nice. So what he mentions there about the lots of prompts about the cuts, that's the splits. And depending on the implementation, the user will get prompted for every single split. Most of the mobile apps have solved for this, and Albie can solve for this. One of the current workarounds is you can set a budget for the website for Podcast Index. You can just go set a budget, and then it will not prompt you until you've maxed out that budget. So that's kind of a quick way to work around the prompts for the splits. I'm a little mixed on the splits, I have to say. I feel like we've had more boost issues since I've added more splits.
1: Oh.
0: One of them might be your node. We need to look into that.
1: Yeah, I'm not a very good system in around my node, so we'll have to maybe Albie's the solution there
0: maybe.
1: For me.
0: Yeah.
1: We'll see.
0: And I'm not sure. One might be liquidity. We run out of inbound liquidity really, really, really quick these days.
1: That's a good problem.
0: Yeah, it is. But I basically got to stay on top of it weekly, and I'm not. I'm kind of slacking. So what happens is I'm on top of it like every 2 weeks, and by then we start running out of inbound liquidity. I think office hours might have suffered as a result. And then I try to go do my loops and stuff, and I have issues. So it is what it is. But if you'd like to open up a little inbound liquidity to us, the node is Jupiter01.
1: You know, I was thinking maybe we could take this opportunity as well to describe the boosting process just a little better on our website. We do have a spot on our website that is jupiterbroadcasting.com/boost, where we try to introduce the concepts, but they do change quickly. And I wonder if that's a little out of date or if we can do a better job at just...
0: Yeah, we probably don't even mention Albie on there or anything, right?
1: I don't think we do.
0: Yeah. Yeah, it has changed a lot even since we've launched the website.
1: Yeah, we also don't really mention that page at all to direct folks
0: to
1: it.
0: That could be a good way for people to contribute a little value back without actually having to send any sats or any membership stuff. It's just website stuff. It's all up on GitHub.
1: El Rey says we do mention Albie on there.
0: Okay,
1: so.
0: Good. Well, look at us. We were on the leading edge then.
1: Hey.
0: We have an email from Patrick too, right?
1: Yeah, I plucked this one as well from Likes Unplugged because there's so much good feedback there. And I thought, what the heck? Patrick wrote in... I've been a listener since 2009 and a Linux Unplugged listener since episode 1.
0: Hey, nice.
1: I like how the show has evolved over the years, and I'm a contributor as well. Linux user of some sort since about 1997. I have two things for you. Number one, please keep up the inside baseball discussions going on around podcasts and supporting the show. The discussions you had with listener Neil on the latest Linux Unplugged 499 was a very good one. It really helped to accentuate just how you just can't depend on ads these days. Direct listener support, as NPR affiliates do it, is a great way to go, and I support my local NPR station. Number two, sometimes I feel that the boosters are akin to the teacher's pet of the podcast, and the members are almost like a nice-to-have, but somewhat ignored unless they boost in as well. It's just my feeling, and I don't think you guys do that intentionally at all, but just something to watch out for.
0: It is tricky with the members because there's not like a there's not like the same feedback mechanism that the boosts provide. Because the boosts, one of the things that I think seems to be the most successful, are the boosts that are integrated into the podcast app. And while people are listening, they just press a button.
1: It's super handy.
0: And they send the message. And that's an open network. It's an open protocol. It's an open standard. It's not, and it's not something that Memberful, who is the back end infrastructure for our membership system, thought of. And when it all came out, I emailed them and I explained the podcasting 2.0 stuff and told them how I'd like their feeds to be able to support cool. this and the boosts. And talk about just going over their heads, just completely over their heads. They had no idea what I was talking about. And they gave me a bunch of boilerplate, and I continued to push. And I just basically got, you know, well, we're pretty happy with our functionality this time. We're not planning yeah. to do anything. And it's really hard, because that's the problem when a third party owns that relationship. And that's, if I want to connect to the existing banking system directly, I have to go through a third party like that. And it really is it's a hard thing, because I would love to be able to just flip on Boost and, you know, or something like that. And we've toyed around. We would do like an experimental matrix chat room just for our members. But to be able to validate in real time if somebody has an active subscription while they're syncing to a matrix server and getting access to a room, it just doesn't work. Like, the boosters get a higher signal, right? Because of the very mechanism in which they can send in. So inevitably, when we get our own feeds, we will boost enable the member feeds, but it's still not really addressing mm-hmm. what they're saying here. And so I think a lot of it as kind of like, you mentioned the NPR membership system. It's a bit kind of like that, right? Like, those NPR members are financing the ongoing production of the NPR programming. And then you have like other folks that are coming in, and I forget what NPR calls them. They now just call them advertisers, but they used to call them a much fancier term. I can't remember what it was, but underwriters.
1: Oh, yeah.
0: Episodes okay. would have individual underwriters, which were actually just like a rich person or company that would contribute money to that episode. And that's kind of how I see the boosters. And the underwriters, you know, get their mention in the episode, usually multiple times. And, that's kind of the model I see developing, but I'd like to bridge the difference in feature sets there, but I can't see that happening until we are generating all of those feeds on our own. And it may be we start with the member feeds. I haven't really decided which direction to go there yet. So we shall see. But so what we try to come up with some other perks for the members.
1: Yeah, well, quite a few, right? There's some stuff that members get across all shows that just don't appear anywhere else. So it's a funny thing. I think it's a different relationship, really. Like, if you're a member, you get a certain subset of what we try to make special. And if you're a booster, well, that's a totally different type of relationship, mm-hmm. really.
0: Yeah, like, we have the members' feeds, mm-hmm. which are ad-free. But then, like, in the case of LUP, we have the live version, where there's often content in there that is just for the members.
1: Sometimes it's like 3 hours or something.
0: Right, but I mean, like, even in that 3 hours, there's like things we're doing that are specifically for the members.
1: Yeah, absolutely. And a lot of the discussions that we have outside of what you hear in the regular sort of public show mm-hmm. is extremely valuable stuff. Like, I learned so much on either side of that quote unquote, you know, show.
0: Mm-hmm. Which, but this,
1: that
0: by the way,
1: super valuable.
0: Might be the conversation Patrick's referring to. It might not have been in the public.
1: I forget, actually.
0: Yeah, I don't think it was in the public.
1: As a member,
0: version.
1: You probably listened to it.
0: Yeah. So it's a, you know, that's a different thing, right? Than the way the boosters get. So you have that bootleg feed. Then we also, like, self-hosted has the extra post show.
1: There's the Coderly, mm-hmm. right? Coderly yeah. report.
0: So we can do those kinds of things as a thank you. But it is just not the same noise level.
1: I wonder if this might be a question around, like, recognition. Because with boosters, we mention their names and mention their ideas right away, and everybody kind of gets noticed. And for members, they're just kind of a bit more silent around what we mention on the shows, but yeah. they are massively important to the right. whole production.
0: Well, again, I think it's the the technologies involved mm-hmm. and the platforms involved. You know, the more I think about it, the more it feels like a failure in membership to innovate, a failure in Memberful to innovate, right? Like this really feels like an area where Memberful could have come up with like the member bat line or something like that, yeah. right?
1: Cool.
0: They could have.
1: Sure.
0: But they haven't. And that's really kind of frustrating now, the more I think about it. Or like now they could just implement the podcasting 2.0 spec. Now it's all there and they just don't. Mm. And this inevitably always happens. It always happens over and over. I mean, we're dealing with this with Fireside right now too. There's right. not this type of issue, but different types of issues. It's like, do you got to build everything? Do you just, is that what it is? Do you just,
1: it sounds like that's the theme here for us.
0: Do you just have to build everything yourself? Is that what it comes
1: down
0: to?
1: You got to fix your own car, build your own podcasting network.
0: Buy your own cow, I guess.
4: 47 boosts to go.
0: So Nomadic Coder came in with 5,555 sats. I've been listening since the third episode of Office Hours, and it's become one of my favorite shows.
1: Oh, wow.
0: Wow, really?
1: That's incredible.
0: Is that true? Can that be this little old show?
1: You know, I was reflecting on that while I was driving here.
0: This grumpy old show? What?
1: Well, I had 9 hours to just be with my own thoughts, which is a scary thing. And what were your reflections? And one of my reflections was, what is this show even? I'm not sure I know what this show is. Like, I think maybe you and I have different ideas.
0: You're on the
1: show. I know, but it's...
0: You're on the damn show.
1: What do we do here?
0: We're hanging out in my office.
1: Oh, yeah.
0: Talking about shit relevant to the JB audience. That's what we do here, right?
1: Fun. I just show up and
0: what
1: have
0: do you
1: a good
0: think
1: time.
0: We do? Well, Jeff, what do you think? Jeff, what do we do on the show, Jeff? What
2: I think
0: do?
2: You summed it up pretty well. I think it's just a good outlet.
0: What do you think?
1: I think we just hang out with people we like hanging out with, and it turns out we have really interesting discussions around some of our favorite topics.
0: I mean, I'll admit, you know, a big part of it is I think it helps us stay focused and rally around projects that we have going on and organize community. And I think, I don't even know if the website could have happened. You know, it's all part of it.
1: Yeah.
0: You know, it's all part of it. But even now, like when we're kind of where our focus has been on other things, we're still touching on these topics and projects, kind of keeping ourselves accountable, kind of like if we were having a meeting in my office and just sort of updating on these projects. But of course, if we didn't turn it into a show, it'd never happen. Faraday Fedora boosts in with 9,999 sats. Hey, that's a nice one. How about that? I like that. Hey, Chris, I'm curious how value for value has reshaped Jupiter's income in the last year. Roughly, what's the percent in the network's monthly income from boosts or streaming or members and sponsors, etc.? How would you compare that to pre-value to value? Of course, you don't actually have to disclose this if you don't want to. Well, I don't actually have the numbers, Faraday, so I can't actually disclose all of it. But I can tell you that our goal has been, both with the boosts and the memberships, is to get them to a point, and memberships are there, but to get the boost there to a point where they essentially make the income of a sponsor. Do you get what I mean? So if you have, say, a show has two or three sponsors, if one sponsor is covered by memberships, one sponsor is covered by boosts, then we have an option there in that third slot to either take a loss or to work with a sponsor that we actually think is really great, that we don't have to work with, but we want to work with, right? Like, you know, your Linodes and your Tail Scales, the ones that I'd sit here and ramble on about even if they weren't sponsors, right? Like, those are the ones I really like and appreciate. Like, you guys know I've been at some of our previous sponsors, like Ting. I've been a Ting customer for like a trillion years. And like, you guys know I've done IT. So when you have sponsors like Collide that have like a product that I actually would deploy, there's like certain times that I'm like, okay, let's talk. But it's probably a 90% rejection rate at this point. I reject probably 90% of the offers that come in.
1: We got that mattress one I was interested in.
0: And so, and I really like that balance because it's, to me, each one is like a different income stream that's fairly unique, because the early JB model was a little bit vulnerable to particular, like, we got rug pulled once by Amazon affiliates that was really bad. And when I got divorced, we had a massive exodus of Patreon because people who don't even know the story were just upset that I dare get a divorce 100 years ago. And so we had like a massive hit in crowdfunding when that happened. And so it's like, not everything, even crowdfunding has its vulnerabilities. So it's, to me, it feels safe to kind of have these as many diversified sources. I think my biggest regret is that I have a horrible swag game, just a really, really, really crappy swag game. And as a result, we don't have like a swag arm to that game. When we do swag, it usually ends up being a cost or at least a ton of effort and work, and never as straightforward or simple as I'd like. And so this, but I love doing swag, and I wish I could make it one of those, and maybe even one day just say these shows just don't have something, you know, this show here doesn't even have sponsors, just, you know, it's completely audience funded. Perhaps, but perhaps this is not the year. Plus, you know, inevitably there's always going to be a balance for the right show, right? Like some shows maybe are better audience funded and maybe some shows aren't. I don't know. So I always kind of leave that door open. I don't have any specifics there though. Good old Gene Bean comes in with 4,096 sats, the 4096. I says, I know you're using Whisper right now, but have you considered using Otter, where it joins like a meeting or a call that you're in, say like a podcast being recorded, and can transcribe in real time? That is fancy, man. Yeah, when we very, very, very early on started thinking about how we were going to do all the podcasting 2.0 stuff and transcriptions, I played around with Otter. And Otter.ai, I think is what it is. And it's pretty slick.
1: Oh, yeah?
0: Like you said, it has that feature, but it also does speaker recognition.
1: Ooh.
0: So it breaks out, to the best of its ability, it breaks out all the individual speakers. And then you go in and label this one Chris, this one Wes, this one Brent, and it just applies it throughout the entire document. And then it can get exported out to a standard transcription file. It seems to be fairly accurate, and it's what they do, so I'm imagining they're going to update it pretty frequently.
1: Right.
0: So it's a really, really, really nice feature. However, it's proprietary. Mm. You can't self-host it,
1: oh.
0: And it's very expensive.
1: Oh.
0: So Whisper seems to be pretty damn good. Produces the results that we want with enough accuracy, and we can self-host it. And there's even out there with the one we're running, a Whisper CPU focused one. So we can, you know, run it across lots of cores and we get absolutely fantastic performance. You know, we're crunching through hour long shows in under 15 minutes easy on the CPUs. So pretty happy with it, but I really do think Otter is a great product. And definitely worth considering if you want something a little simpler and straightforward and you just want to get down to a good transcription and don't want to mess around with Web Whisper or anything like that. Otter AI is pretty good. How do you think we say this next one, Brantley?
1: IR Wayne.
0: Oh, IR Wayne, you think?
1: I don't know. It's a one go at it.
0: He sends in 1,000 sats. I've actually used my Pine Power to diagnose bad ports in USB cables a lot. It's a bit of an art, but it's fairly straightforward to find out if a PD or high watt USB 3 cable is not working correctly with your device, just with this nice little handy info screen. Not to mention, I'm always 100% sure of a location if it has a reliable USB charger or not. Jeff, you got a cool little item over there. You got a cool tool that tells you like the USB voltages and whatnots too, right?
2: Yep. Yeah, you can get them pretty cheap on Amazon or anywhere else. And they can tell you the voltage, if it's PD, you know, the 20 volt, 12 volt, 9 volt, 5 volt, all the way down. They tell you the amperage and then do the math and give you the wattage. They can also do some resistance testing. And the one I got is kind of cool because it's got different ports. So I can actually use it as an adapter if my only cable is USB-C and I need type A.
1: That's super handy. Jeff, we did use it to diagnose a problem on one of your laptops.
2: Yeah, well, my USB charging game is not great. And I wasn't sure because it's not specified on my model if it can charge via USB-C. And the charger I have at home that's supposed to do PD, that's supposed to be able to charge, just doesn't. So, yeah, we used it today with your charger and a couple days ago and it worked great.
1: Yeah, I bought a new charger and I'm solving Jeff's problems too.
2: Yeah, it's wonderful.
0: I like the Pine Power though, I will say. It does seem like to me the Pine Power would be better on the desk. It has your plug-in devices in, and the one that Jeff has is way more portable.
2: It's just a little dongle. You can plug it into anything.
0: Yeah. But they both look really solid, and the Pine Power one is on sale right now. Well, at least that's what they claim. $37.99 US greenbacks.
1: Is it just always on sale?
0: Surprised. So we got, how did we decide we're going to say?
1: Yeah. I say Advait, but
0: Advait,
1: this
0: yeah.
1: particular booster has in the past recommended how we should say it, and I totally forget.
0: Well,
1: so
0: we got your test boostagram. We got it. He says it's a Busta Boost. Thank you very much. Scott boosts in with 1,000 sats. Chris is an incredible rundown of Monero and Bitcoin's differing strengths last episode. Monero is one of the very few cryptos that we can probably call a sibling of Bitcoin. one day we'll probably have an economy that runs on both of them. But I agree that we need what we need right now the most is transparency and trust. Monero will have its day in the sun. Yeah, Scott, that's pretty much how I see it. I think whenever you have privacy and whenever you have security, people are going to think Monero, right? That's a pretty good brand association. So that's definitely going to help it out in the future. I think when people think of savings and long-term money, I think they think of Bitcoin. And the chairman of the SEC, Gary Gensler, just this week said for like the fifth time that all other cryptocurrencies except for Bitcoin are a security. I don't know if he'll be right. I don't know how far he's going to take that, but I think it's, you know, probably going to result in anything that's proof of stake is a security, and anything that's proof of work, if it's fairly distributed, is a property, is a commodity. So I think when we look at a future where we use a common internet money to fund media production, online content, software development, and things like that, I think it's likely going to be sats. Alex Gates comes in with 1,000 sats. Regarding your discussion in episode 23 with subscriptions via sats, Dave Jones and I have come up with ways to add payment required types of items, which would open up a web view, return tokens that would be auth headers, but there just didn't seem to be much interest at the time.
1: Well, we might change that.
0: Yeah, I wonder, like, I noticed there's a couple of things that Alex, who is the Podcasting 2.0 consultant, and Dave Jones, who is the Podcasting Sage, the Pod Sage. I wonder, I think maybe they're just ahead. You know, like if you're intimately familiar with a new set of technology, you can pretty quickly take it to its ultimate conclusion. But when you have slow organic adoption and people are just coming around to these ideas, it's going to take people so long to wrap their noodle around Podping. You know, it is, because it's been client goes and pulls an XML file from an HTTP endpoint, pulls down an entire XML file, parses XML file every few minutes, right? I mean, we're talking about something that's way more organized, slicker than that, and it's going to take people a long time. There's just concepts in here, and the boosting is going to be one of them. Some people are going to get it right away. It's going to take other people a while, and it's just, I think you were a little early, Alex.
1: But I think a lot of these ideas can just be kind of shelved temporarily until the right time comes.
0: Then what you get to do, Alex, is you get to dust them off in like 2 years and be like, hey, look at this, I solved the problem. Whatever.
1: Right.
0: Of course, the annoying thing is in the meantime is you're gonna see and watch other people try to come up with solutions and solve the problem like they just thought of it.
1: It's tricky.
0: What do you think, boys? Should we wrap it up?
1: We could.
0: You guys got some headlights to replace.
1: Oh, I thought we were done with
0: No,
1: my car.
0: Come on. You gotta get those headlights swapped out. You okay. Know it. You already have the headlights.
1: Yeah, they're in. Well, no. Let's call my. What would you call my backseat?
0: A second house.
1: I like to call
0: another
1: it
0: living quarters.
1: My storage for emergencies.
0: Yeah, your shed. Well, it's your shed. Your backseat's your shed.
1: We did find some lumber yesterday that we needed back.
0: And a shovel, and like some sort of emergency outfit. Lumber was in there as well.
1: An umbrella.
0: Yeah. Oh boy, the biggest umbrella I've ever seen. I think, at least in person. Yeah. Without it being a comic umbrella.
1: I don't have passengers very often, it seems.
0: No kidding. I hadn't noticed. Well, all right. That's it for us. Office hours is over. Thank you for joining us. We appreciate you. See you next time. This is The Launch, episode 34 for September 2nd, 2025.

0: Streaming from the beautiful Pacific Northwest and the mighty American West Coast, we greet you all a good morning, a good evening, or whatever your timeline may fall, time-appropriate greetings, indeed, to one and all. This is The Launch. My name is Chris.
1: And I'm Angela.
0: Hello, Andrews. Let's cover a couple of things before we get into it. You can call us live or you can call after the show. Just give us a ring. We love it. 774-462-5667. 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We do the show live on Tuesdays. 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Well, we're settling in back to the swing of things. Summer is officially winding down. Some of the trees are actually beginning to change colors. I'm wearing sweatpants again for the first time in 3 months. It's comfortable. I missed it. You know, like when you start putting on your fall clothes again, you're like, oh, this is better.
1: Yep.
0: I'm just not a man that looks great in summer attire. I'm a man that needs a button-up shirt and some pants.
1: Mm-hmm.
0: And so summer is rough on me. But not as rough as it is on the kiddos that are still of school age. Because we're officially locked in and in the zone for back to school.
1: Yep. So I know across the United States, a lot of kids have already gone back to school, like up to 3 weeks ago.
0: Yeah.
1: But here, at least in our area of the Pacific Northwest, school is starting this week for a lot of students. Some, like I think Marysville started last week, but we are starting this week. Bella goes back tomorrow, and then the olders go back on Thursday. And yeah, it kind of all started, the back to school started with band camp for Abby a couple of weeks ago. She did a full 40-hour week of band camp.
0: And loved it.
1: Yep. And then, man, I've just been scheduling things here and there and everywhere on the calendar to accommodate everything that's about to happen with like pep band, and Abby's doing volleyball again.
0: Yeah, it's a lot of stuff.
1: It is. One of the traditions that I have with the kids is to take them out for ice cream on their first day of school, which has been determined that we'll do that on Bella's first day, even though it's not Dylan and Abby's first day. But also, historically, I have taken Dylan specifically to the Centennial Trail, right, to walk. And
0: yeah.
1: I remember, like, I don't know, 4 or 5 years ago, I said, dude, one day we're going to come here for back to school, and you're going to be taller than me. I've been promising him that for so long. his growth did not cooperate until now.
0: Until
1: he
0: it
1: is
0: did.
1: Taller than me now.
0: Yeah.
1: He has been comparing our shoulders, like, oh.
0: He loves it.
1: Yeah, oh, he absolutely does.
0: The day has arrived.
1: Yep. Sadly, I will not be able to take Dylan to the Centennial Trail to walk with me for a back to school thing. So he, after bringing his buddies to stay the night with Chris,
0: Up at the farm
1: yeah. In a tent.
0: They had a great time.
1: They did.
0: And I was a proud dad because it was Dylan's first time driving his Jeep around without me in it, you know, mm-hmm. driving around the farm.
1: Yeah.
0: And he did so good.
1: Mm-hmm.
0: He did so good. I was like, oh, he really, you know, he stacked a W at the end of the overnight. He's had a great day. He could just go home, kick his feet up and not do anything and have accomplished something today.
1: Right. So I picked up the girls because him and his buddies were getting driven by one of his buddies' dads. I thought he'd be home when I got home.
0: Yeah.
1: He was not.
0: No. Where was he?
1: Well, I don't know where he went, but eventually they ended up at altitude.
0: So
1: right?
0: You don't even know. You didn't know where he was at.
1: No. And his phone was dead.
0: Uh-huh.
1: Yeah.
0: Because his battery died because he was camping all night.
1: Yeah. Yeah. So around, gosh, I don't know, 4:45, he gets home. I see a car in the driveway and I go out there and...
0: Oh, no. Oh, no.
1: And his buddy's dad was like, we have an injury. And I'm like, oh, okay. And it's Dill. And he comes hobbling out of this car and he's like, it's bleeding. And I'm like, okay, well, what happened? Well, at altitude, he fell down the stairs.
0: Which is a trampoline park.
1: Yeah.
0: Where Dylan does absolutely maniac maneuvers where I thought one day I'd get a phone call that he cracked his back or his
1: right.
0: neck or something.
1: Maniac maneuvers as in every kind of flip you can imagine.
0: Front,
1: from back.
0: Heights.
1: Yeah. Yeah. The super tramps, like just all the things.
0: Three
1: right?
0: flips through the air while you're going between different areas, then parkouring off a wall and then down onto the trampoline. I mean, it's just ridiculous.
1: Yeah, parkour. I have paid for each of my kids to have a membership since COVID, right? So, oh my gosh.
0: Of course,
1: so,
0: he goes there, and that's after all these years, he
1: misses
0: ends up,
1: his injury.
0: He hurts his toe.
1: Yeah. Right? Which sounds really minimum, right? Or minimal. So I'm like, well, hey, why don't you go to the couch? And I'm like, it is bleeding. So let go to my bathtub, right?
0: Oh, gosh.
1: So he goes to my bathtub, and I start to take off the Band-Aid.
0: Oh, gross. I already know where this is going because it was so bad.
1: So, and he had put on this Band-Aid. Pretty good. It was saturated, though. Ugh. So when I just barely opened it at the bottom, like underneath his toe where there isn't a cut, it just started dripping blood.
0: Yeah, yeah.
1: Just started. And I was like, oh, you know, I literally just had this problem with the cat bite, right? It would not stop bleeding. And this was way more blood.
0: Ooh.
1: So I was like, dude, you know, it's 5 o'clock on a Sunday. I have to take you to the ER. So I spent we spent 4 hours at the ER because what had happened, it's such a freak injury. And Dylan, oh man, there's just so many things. Anyway, so his toe on the way down, like he must have like pushed his leg, his driving foot, his right foot out against the top of the stair. And what it did is it ripped the cuticle and rolled his skin under. And so the doctor needed to numb him enough to try to pry that skin, to unroll it, to because basically it was a capillary scrape, which was making it bleed so much. It wasn't a vein, it wasn't an artery, but the capillary needed that skin over it to stop it from bleeding. He was just bleeding out all over the place. And so, yeah, he has needle phobia. And so it was, we got him some Ativan and Benadryl to try to calm his mind and body. After that kicked in, he did agree to do the nerve block in each side of his toe, which involved a needle. And that took the pain for the most part away. But he used all kinds of instruments to try to pull that skin up back over the nail bed, right? Because basically we could see the bottom of his nail where it starts. Yeah, it was gross.
0: Oh, poor kid.
1: Flesh and stuff. So anyway, so he's in a post-op boot for a little while. I don't know. It's such a, I still have more tears. Like it was such
0: a
1: hard experience.
0: It's a lot more of an injury than you'd expect for a toe. And
1: it is, and it just would not stop bleeding. So anyway, it was a crazy night. I guess the other thing that I wanted to mention about back to school is I haven't made, so COVID killed making school or making lunches at home. It killed it. Because during COVID, well, I mean, I made the kids lunches while they were distance learning. But when they went back to school, there were all these grants to provide lunch to all the kids at no cost. And that lasted for, I think that was a year and a half. So the kids got used to just buying lunch, and that has been their preference. So since then, there's just like no making a lunch and taking it to school. They all just charge their accounts, which is hundreds of dollars every month. And I have to keep on it because sometimes they'll just buy cookies, you know, and the school system can't say no to feeding a child. So they'll just charge the account. No problem. And one time they even stole funds from one kid to cover the other of our kids.
0: Of ours, yeah.
1: it's stupid. So anyway.
0: You know, it'd be interesting to chart it'd be infuriating to actually track how much we spend just on them eating, either lunch at school or out when they're out and about.
1: Yeah.
0: You know, it's crazy.
1: It is. It is. And Bella has become, I will pay for her to have Taco Bell is the initial agreement, but Taco Bell or McDonald's once a week. For her entire band career. Like, that is my commitment because she is in band. But she's like, oh, can I get Taco Bell? I'm like, I just got you McDonald's yesterday. Like, uh-huh. I'm only committed to one. So.
0: Well, I want to know if anybody out in the audience has ever had a really stupid injury. You know, if you stupid as you define it, I'll leave it up to you. But I want to know if anybody out there has had something like that where, you know, this kid's been going to a trampoline park forever. For years and years. And then he ends up falling down the steps and hurting his toe.
1: So he didn't fall down
0: the steps.
1: Well,
0: his buddy pushed him down the steps.
1: Yeah. Yeah. The buddy of the dad that drove. And he's aware now, but yeah.
0: Yeah. Not ideal. So boost in and let us know.
1: Yeah.
0: I'd like to know.
1: Do you have one?
0: I have been very careful.
1: What about that time you slipped outside the hair place and your watch? Oh,
0: and
1: you.
0: I still have a scar from that, actually.
1: Yeah.
0: I still have the scar on my thumb right here from that. So there's that. That was such a random occurrence. It was such a deep cut, too.
1: Yeah.
0: My watch band, when I fell, like the little metal clasp.
1: Non-smart watch.
0: Yeah, this was back in the day.
1: Yeah.
0: Like it came undone and it sliced my thumb open. But I've been, you know, pretty lucky injury-wise. The biggest thing I had is, of course, when I had my appendix removed and they had to cut me wide open for that to go clean it up.
1: Oh, yeah. I was going to tell Dylan, because, yeah, they had you heal from the inside out, so they didn't do any stitches or anything.
0: No, I had to do daily, Hadia had to do daily cleanings and treatments.
1: Yeah, with Dylan, there was no stitching this closed, because the skin was rolled under. It was so gross.
0: Uh-huh.
1: I think the weirdest thing that I had was this straight line across my cheek when my older sister threw a dustpan across the garage.
0: Yeah.
1: And it barely bled, but it's a permanent scar for the rest of my life on my face.
0: Random ass stupid thing we do as siblings to each other. All right. Well, I have a little announcement. It's not a big deal. I'm kind of excited though.

0: All right, so the launch will be doing coverage of Apple's iPhone 17 event, sort of Mystery Science Theater style, but don't call it that. And it's going to start at 9:45 a.m. Pacific, 12:45 p.m. Eastern. It's about 15 minutes before the Apple stream, and then we'll just roll into the show. Angela, join me about showtime, and we'll go from that into the main show. We'll make a morning of it. And I'm testing out some new video pipeline stuff that clearly needs more testing.
1: Yeah, right? We'll do a couple more tweaks before the next show.
0: But we have a new 1080p in bed over at jblive.tv, and we'll be going out to a few other streaming endpoints as well. Not YouTube that week, because last time I streamed an Apple event, YouTube threatened to shut down our entire channel forever. And of course, we'll also be high-quality audio at jblive.fm and in the podcasting 2.0 apps. So you can come. Don't be a square. Enjoy the Apple event with me as we mock it, but also listen. It'll be a nice balance of both. Yeah, join me, won't you? Won't you? Come on now. All right. It's all about AI this week. Everywhere, it's AI.
1: Yes.
0: So I recall you were doing a little AI research and discovery at work.
1: Mm-hmm.
0: How's that been going?
1: I missed that meeting. I meant to watch it, but I did not. I looked through the slide deck, but it was so many words. I needed AI just to summarize it.
0: You didn't get a sense of if they've picked a tool or anything?
1: No. Oh, definitely not.
0: Oh,
1: no.
0: Really?
1: No, we're still in that process.
0: Yeah,
1: we're still. Yeah,
0: are.
1: we're taking our bureaucratic time.
0: Well, you see, Taco Bell didn't. They picked an AI platform and went for it. Unfortunately, I think it hasn't gone great for them, and they're going to have to roll it back a little bit. But here it was. Here's just a little bit ago the news that Taco Bell was moving into the AI era.
2: The next time you hear, "Do you want fries with that?" at the fast food drive-thru, consider the source. Is that the cashier talking or AI? CBS's Danya Backus explains.
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6: Yes.
4: Okay.
3: Nationwide, just 4% of drive-thrus use the technology.
7: We've built it to be very friendly and interactive, as if you are talking to a human.
0: Yeah, I think I experienced this the other day, but I'm not sure.
1: Interesting. Dylan would love this because we've been going to the same Taco Bell since they were toddlers. We called it Taco Pizza because it used to be a Taco Bell Pizza Hut.
0: Oh, yeah, yeah.
1: But the gal that has worked there this whole time, it's really hard to understand her. Like, she's great, but it is really hard to understand her. But you know what I would do? I would be like, customer service.
0: Yeah, right.
1: That's what I do on the AI tree.
0: Right.
1: It's like where I can't get where I need to go.
0: Representative.
1: Customer. Yeah.
0: Representative. Yeah, just over and over again, see what it does. Well, you and other people had a similar thought, and that was, well, of course, just
1: let's test it.
0: Screw with the AI.
1: Oh.
0: Yeah.
4: Hi, welcome to Taco Bell. What can I get started for you today?
8: Can I get 18,000 water cups, please?
4: Okay.
1: Glitch.
4: What can I get for you?
0: You see what happened there?
1: Oh, yeah.
0: Yeah. It started to say okay, and then the actual gal took over. Yeah, so Taco Bell is rethinking its AI drive-through after it kind of became a meme online to go through and ask for 18,000 water cups.
1: Gosh.
0: Yeah. Another person got increasingly angry at the AI system when it repeatedly asked him to add more drinks to his order.
1: So here's the thing. You could use AI, and you could personalize it. So all the fast food restaurants now have their own app. Like,
0: yeah.
1: Have you noticed that?
0: Yeah.
1: Okay. So I have like 26,000.

0: next level.
1: I think where I kind of like it, I mean, I'm mixed, but where I kind of like it is, like Dylan, I often make, or all of us really, I make a lot of customizations to my order. And the more customizations you make, the more you increase the potential for error.
0: Right.
1: So, like, it's nice to do it in the app because then at least they have it all printed out and there's no, like, communication gap
0: there. Right. Subway, like, is the best for ordering through the app.
1: They have the best app?
0: I think so. Oh, yeah. So I ordered, it was really easy to put extra of the things that I like, and they actually put extra. Like, they doubled it, and there was no extra cost. I don't really feel comfortable being like, more.
1: Right.
0: More of that, yeah. You know, in person.
1: Yeah.
0: But I just send it through, and I'm watching, and I was almost like, oh, my gosh, that's a lot of time. You know what? That's great. Huh. My sandwich was so heavy. Like, it was great.
1: That's a good sign.
0: Yeah.
1: That's a good sign.
0: It's that honey barbecue, the honey mustard barbecue one.
1: So the AI stuff is interesting because I think as a society, maybe, we're trying to process what it all means. And I've heard a couple of stories from my wife, Adia, who runs a clinic. And she's had a couple of instances where patients are having what they feel is like a spiritual revolution by talking to ChatGPT. Have you heard this from other people? This is a thing, have you heard of before? Like, people are having like spiritual
0: breakthroughs. I don't know about spiritual, but Abby has been having conversations with ChatGPT.
1: Yeah, I think a lot. So this is where I wonder if the problem is my the way I summarize ChatGPT is it's like it's your best yes man. And it gets it right about 70% of the time. And so when you have somebody who's always talking you up and only gets it right about 70% of the time, I don't know. It's a little risky. And so OpenAI today has announced that they're planning to make changes for sensitive conversations, and they're going to add parental controls.
2: Breaking news this morning. We can get maybe AI to speak for us right here. The company just out with a blog post detailing how it's going to work to try to improve the behavior of its AI models during what they're describing as sensitive interactions. This follows, and we talked about it on this broadcast, actually had the lawyer at the table with us last week, which was just really such a tragedy. That lawsuit filed against the company last week on behalf of a parent of a 16-year-old who committed suicide. The complaint accused ChatGPT of wrongful death, design defects, and failure to warn about risks. And you may recall the student actually was showing ChatGPT pictures of the noose and literally asking the ChatGPT whether it would hold him, how to do it. I mean, the whole thing.
3: But I didn't get caught up on that today. How did AI try to get him to keep this away from his parents?
2: There were all sorts of dialogues about whether you should tell your parents, not tell. I mean, it was wild. And in the most terrible, terrible way. I'm surprised that we haven't heard more from OpenAI about this, but this is their first shot across the bow today. They're not trying to set. From what we understood as of last week, they weren't trying to settle the case or anything else.
1: I think this is a particularly challenging position for ChatGPT because there is this unsettled question around how private are your chats.
0: Yeah,
1: and there isn't a legal precedence there yet. It's not really clear, and this is sort of pushing that conversation into the spotlight and kind of forcing people's hands to talk about. Like, we need to be able to have oversight. We need to be able to know what these conversations are, at least for parents, which is really the first crack in this.
2: Blog post, OpenAI saying that over the next 120 days, it's going to prioritize expanding interventions to more people in crisis, making it easier to reach emergency services and expert health, enabling connections to trusted contacts, and strengthening protections for teens. That's important. The company says it will be guided by a council on well-being and AI, which includes an expanding network of more than 90 physicians across 30 different countries. It's going to roll out new parental controls as well this month.
1: So I think this is like when we talk about all of the potential threats, we're going to talk about some other like exaggerations and hypes when it comes to AI in just a moment. But I think this could be it. AI lacks human intuition, right? Where a trained therapist would have some intuition like, oh, this is going down a road that could be concerning.
0: Right.
1: Where AI might not catch that as easily. So I think that is where I think there is some room for concern right now, especially having heard some stories of folks out there that are, you know, they think they're talking to God through the machine. And then that sort of is telling them stuff. That seems like it could get into dangerous territory.
0: You know, how different is this than like, a lot of people just Google everything.
1: Yeah.
0: Everything that's going on with their life. And that's partially why Google knows more about you than you know about you. Are they? Are

0: Do they have physicians on staff to, you know, I mean, like, it's just interesting.
1: I think every wave like this, like, there's people that get swept up and they take it too far. Kind of like you can with substance abuse. It's like they do technology abuse.
0: Sure.
1: But I have like a general, like, seems like we're starting to have people that are maybe losing a little touch with reality by talking to the AI machine. Like, that is a slight concern, but I don't think it's a huge issue, right? But what everybody else is freaking out about is AI destroying jobs. And hiring is down right now. And there's a big narrative playing out that it's because of AI disrupting entry-level positions. Here, I'll play a little bit of this for you just to set it up, and then we'll talk more.
2: Alphabet, Amazon, Meta, and Microsoft are all slashing middle management, part of a broader shift in how tech operates in the AI era. Mackenzie Sagalos joins us now with more. Mackenzie, this is so interesting just in terms of organizational structure for these tech companies and kind of what makes them more nimble in this AI race.
3: Hey, good morning, Leslie. So building on your reporting on this exact topic earlier in the week, I spoke to the team at Stanford that's tracking real-time payroll data from ADP, and they found that the jobs most exposed to AI, like coding and accounting, have seen a 13% drop in employment for workers under 25.
1: And all right, 13%, not crazy.
0: Less bodies.
1: I'm not sure.
0: Right? Or is it dollars?
1: I think it would be less bodies, if anything. You'd be hiring people, but less people, if anything.
0: Mm-hmm.
1: But the pitch of this, and if I let it continue playing it, which is just, I don't need to, but they go in and they start talking about how it's generative AI that's taking jobs. But I actually suspect what is more at play is macroeconomic conditions, tariffs and things like that. And also, when Elon went into Twitter and fired nearly 80% of the staff and the company kept running, he sort of sent a message to other tech CEOs that overhired during COVID.
0: Mm.
1: And so there is still, right? Mm-hmm. There's still a lot of bloat.
0: Mm-hmm.
1: A lot of bloat.
0: Well, and then, so if you take your higher performing people and provide them with AI tools to be more efficient,
1: yeah
0: that could reduce roles, as opposed to somebody's 100% job being taken by AI.
1: Right, right.
0: Yeah.
1: All right, I was actually surprised the CBS coverage of this particular topic on their Sunday morning program was kind of decent.
4: I've applied to probably over 100 jobs in the past, I don't know, 6 months. And yeah, I have none of them are landing.
5: Olivia Fair graduated 4 years ago. She's had a series of short-term jobs. One was in TV production, transcribing interviews.
4: But now they don't have a bunch of people transcribing. They have maybe one person overseeing all of that and AI doing the rest, which I think is true for a lot of entry-level positions. And it can be a really useful tool for those people doing that work, but then there's less people needed.
6: This is a tough year. Job postings have declined year over year by 6.7%. Younger job seekers, specifically those who are recent grads, are having a harder time finding work.
5: Laura Ulrich is the director of economic research at Indeed, the job listings website.
7: The decline in jobs for recent grads mm-hmm. seems to correlate with the rise of AI.
6: Yes.
7: Is there a cause and effect?
1: They always say correlation is not causation, Ange. I mm-hmm. always hear that.
0: Yep.
1: But that is exactly what's happening with this AI is stealing your gerbs, is it's correlation and causation being mixed together. But I was surprised to hear them actually push back on that narrative.
6: I think there is a cause and effect, but it's maybe not as significant as a lot of people would think. If you look specifically at tech jobs, job postings are down 36% compared to pre-pandemic numbers. But that decline started happening prior to AI becoming commonly used.
7: Wow. So if it wasn't AI that caused this decline, what was it?
6: There was a real hiring boom in tech and in some other sectors, right, in kind of the 2021-2022 time period, post-pandemic job boom. And so, quite frankly, I think some companies overhired.
5: The uncertain national situation doesn't help either. Tariffs, taxes, foreign policy.
6: Some other people have used the analogy of, like, driving through fog. If it's foggy, you slow down a bit, but if it's really foggy, you pull over. And unfortunately, some companies have pulled over.
1: And I actually think that's it. It's pretty simple. It's not really because of generative AI. It's more to do with just macro conditions, Mm-hmm. And yeah, some basic tasks and transcriptions, or people are extending their capabilities.
0: Additionally, in 2021, 2022, that hiring boom that they're talking about was also return to office.
1: Yeah.
0: Return, you know, and so a lot of.
1: And they did it. Well, they did a lot of hiring where people could work from home because then you could hire it from anywhere.
0: Right.
1: And then they have to reel it back in.
0: Yes.
1: Yeah. So it's that is, but it's such an easy, well, AI is stealing the gerbs. Not so much. Then there, I'll have in the show notes for you a kind of a multi-cut of recent coverage of data centers and data center power usage and some renewable power that people are working on for the data centers. There is, of course, that aspect to the story as well. So I'll link to that in the show notes if you want to check it out.
8: Now's the time. It's the song of the week. Remember, you can boost the track. They sure like that.
1: Yeah, what do you say? Let's play our song of the week. Then we're going to come back with voicemails, some boosts, and a lot more. So while you're listening, while you're sitting there with your podcast player and just listening, you can hit the little boost button there on your thingy and send in a boost. 95% of them sats, while the music is playing, will go to our artist. And they really do like that. So boost in while you're listening to the song. And this week, it is Lady Neptune by Death Dreams.

0: And now, on with the show.
1: Well, I'm just going to make a quick call to my launch. I haven't checked in since yesterday. 774-462-5667. That's it. All right. 774-462-5667. Call now.
2: And we did get some calls.
3: Woohoo!
2: We have some new voicemails, and we actually have a couple that came in just towards the end of the show last week that we didn't make it on air. So we start with one of those calls, which is the JB Hawk of Truth calling in.
4: Hey, JB, this is Mike calling from Denver, Colorado, known on the air as JB Hawk of Truth. Chris, I get to thank you for that name. I think it was back in Unfiltered when you revealed that the hawk strike sound was not the eagle, it was actually a hawk. Anyway, just calling to say great show, keep it up. And I wanted to make a suggestion.
2: Okay.
4: For an alternate, consider a subsegment where you review your lunch for the day. Could be the mystery thing from the refrigerator, or what you got at the takeout store, or the random frozen thing. Anyway, keep it up. Great show. Thanks.
2: You know, I think we could take Hawk's idea and take it even a step further. Uh-huh. Wouldn't it be amazing if we had a sponsorship by DoorDash, and then every week during the show they just delivered us burgers?
3: Oh my gosh.
2: Right? And that'd be the bit. And then when the burger arrives, it's time for the DoorDash read.
3: Win-win.
2: I know. Everybody wins. Especially us.
3: We win twice. Yeah. It's a sponsor and we get food. I like it.
2: The Hawk called back again.
3: Okay.
4: Hey guys, also wanted to give a plus one to if there's any interest in bringing back some kind of a video feed. Either, just raw or, kind of in the same vein as the unplugged format for those members. I really enjoy the unplugged program and how casual the uncut audio is. And Chris, I think you underestimate your presence on video and your physical comedy. I think it's pretty good. And if there's an opportunity to bring it back, I'm all for it.
2: I'm a little concerned that I have physical comedy. Don't even
3: well,
2: know.
3: Well, and let me just say, if there's technical issues, it's not.
2: Not funny.
3: It's not.
2: It ain't funny.
3: He's got a mean face.
2: Yeah, like today, we were supposed to be doing the new video, and I couldn't get it working.
3: Okay, but this is what he's talking about, this. So man. We'll just black out for the tantrums and then let him recount
2: well,
3: them.
2: Well, actually, I've been thinking, Ange.
3: Yeah.
2: Great way to promote the show could be some ginned up crash outs. And then we clip them.
3: Yeah.
2: And we share them.
3: Yeah.
2: And then, like, oh, look at Chris crashing out when things didn't work. And then, like, everybody's like, what is this? And they watch and, like, I'll go watch the show. But, Hawk of Truth, if you tune into our Apple iPhone event coverage, we'll be testing our new video pipeline. Hopefully that's working. Beta test today didn't go so well, but we'll see. All right. Mark calls in, this time on his way to work.
5: Hey, good morning, guys. This is Mark calling from Northern Michigan. Not on my way home from work, but on my way to work. Yes. Change of pace. The schedule got changed up this week. Anyhow, a couple things. Wanted to call about a cell phone mishap. I happen to be getting older, so I have to have my cell phone and wallet in one, just so I don't forget one thing all the time. Well, I left it on the roof of my car heading to church and drove off not knowing it. The way I found out is while I was at church, some random driver by happened to bring it back to my wife with the wallet, credit cards, everything.
3: Wow.
5: But completely and totally destroyed.
3: Oh.
5: The crazy thing is we live 20 miles from anywhere. So the fact that somebody drove by actually saw it was kind of odd.
3: Huh.
5: Anyhow, that's nice. My random cell phone mishap. One other thing, though, Mr. Rat Guy from Canada, he left us hanging. What is this all-in-one self-hosting thing that's going to revolutionize Linux desktop?
2: Yeah.
5: What's the details there?
2: Yeah.
5: Did he not end the phone call correctly? Anyhow, have a great week, guys.
2: Yeah, thank you. Thank you. I want to know, too. That's what I say. Now, how about Pat from upstate New York? You ready, Ange?
3: Yep.
6: Hello, lunch crew. It's Pat from upstate New York, longtime listener since my little one, who's now 16, was a little child in the stroller. And you were talking about phone disasters.
2: Mm-hmm.
6: Well, a couple of years ago, I got my kids' phones, and my youngest left it in a hotel, and we had no idea until about 3 weeks later when we tried to find the phone.
3: Oh, my goodness.
6: Off to Swappa I went and got another iPhone SE. They both rock SEs. They're happy with them. And I said, if anything else happens to that phone, I said, well, I guess we're going to find what cheap Android you can get, or we just stay with the cheapest iPhone we can get, which is what I prefer. So, but haven't had any phone disasters. Yes, the OtterBox cases are bulky. I use one on mine, but that's because I tend to drop it when I'm walking the dog or what have you, and this has more grip than other cases. So, and yep, got to have that front protective glass on all of them for sure, and that's helped a lot. So, but my kids are pretty responsible. They're 16 and 12, and they're quite happy with what they got and quite thankful for it. So, and yeah, that's all I have to say, and keep on enjoying your lunch.
2: Thank you,
6: Pat.
2: Have
6: a good day.
2: Have a good lunch yourself.
3: So a couple summers ago, like every summer, I switched to shorts, right? And depending on my weight, the shorts might not like...
2: Stay,
3: right? So I can't put my phone and my keys
2: in
3: those shorts or they'll be falling down. So I switched to a purse when I went out. And it took me several days to realize I'd left my purse somewhere.
2: Oh, no.
3: Yeah. It was here in Smoky Point.
2: Oh, jeez.
3: And I called and they're like, yeah, how did you not know? And I'm like, yeah, you
2: know
3: what?
2: I'm new to purses.
3: Yeah. I mean, no, I was.
2: Yeah.
3: I had been out of practice for sure. But yeah, that sucks. That sucks to have got so much time to go by and then figure it out.
2: Definitely. Thank you, Pat. Good to hear from you. Adaja's first time caller from Utah. Take Adaja from Utah.
7: Hey, Chris and Angela. This is Adaja. Calling from sunny southern Utah. My first time caller, I guess, but listening since 2020. You guys got me hooked and self-hosted. Wanted to share a fun little story here. Up until the launch, my wife always asked if I was listening to that podcast for the from the RV guy that was tech. After listening to the launch for a little bit, that's now become the podcast that we listen to in the car, and she knows you guys by name.
3: Oh,
7: Another little fun thing, we just finished building her framework laptop from old parts of mine.
2: Cool.
7: And she installed Nix on it.
2: Hey,
7: so I think you guys are making a pretty cool impact. Thank you very much. On the lunch topic, I think maybe there's an underserved market between home assistant users and cooks.
2: Ooh.
7: I don't know, maybe a tech in the kitchen type of lunch.
3: Mm.
7: Just an idea. But thanks anyway. Have a great day, and talk to you guys later.
2: Thank
7: Bye.
2: You, thank you, Daja. I think you just described the opening scene to Back to Future. Back to Future, yeah. When Marty's going through Doc's place, and he's got all this automated kitchen stuff. That would be me. You know, the dog food would be getting dispensed while I'm not there for a while, and I come back to a pile of dog food.
3: Mm-hmm.
2: So you got to be careful. You don't want to automate too much.
3: You
2: Good
3: know.
2: Idea, though. The cross section there could be interesting.
3: Yeah. So, life changer for me, I got an air fryer a couple years ago, like 4 or 5 years ago.
2: Sure.
3: It took me about 6 months to even get it out of the box and use it. But it was getting dirty on the inside, so I ordered a silicone insert for it.
2: Yeah.
3: But I didn't know what size it was, and I was too lazy to measure it. So, I got like a 7-inch insert.
2: Uh-huh.
3: And so this whole time in this 11-inch air fryer, I've been using a 7-inch silicone insert. I finally replaced it with an 11-inch insert. It's just like a glove.
2: Yeah.
3: And I've got all this surface area. It is just such a game changer.
2: Yeah.
3: It's crazy how something so small can make such a difference.
2: You know what I've been doing?
3: I don't know.
2: You could give it a try.
3: Okay.
2: I don't know. But they're egg bites from Costco. They're kind of like copying the Starbucks egg bites.
3: Like a little quiche, crustless quiche.
2: Yes. And I throw them in the air fryer for like 9 minutes.
3: Mm-hmm.
2: And they.
3: Oh my God, that's a long time.
2: Well, they're cold. I don't know, maybe 8
3: frozen.
2: Minutes.
3: Okay, yeah.
2: And they're nice because they get kind of like crunchy. Not crunchy, but they kind of have like a, you know, they're browned on the outside, but still soft on the inside.
3: Mm-hmm.
2: Pretty good.
3: Nice.
2: A guy named Ryan's calling in. I think it's his 14th time.
8: Hello, JB Crew. This is a guy named Ryan, long time, 14th time.
2: Yep.
8: I believe the topic for this week was iPhone damage stories. And I gotta say, man, I have had an iPhone since the original one, and I have never lost or severely broken one. But the only little tiny story I have is on the original iPhone that I had, the home button had stopped responding. It needed to be pressed super hard.
2: Mm-hmm.
8: And then one day it cracked and fell out. And so I replaced it with a little flat thumbtack. That was just this huge little button down at the bottom. And man, I think I like super glued that thing in, and it kept running for another year or two before I finally traded up.
2: That's steampunk.
8: But I have had tremendous luck in all my years of smartphones. And so, as you can imagine, I have a long line of hand-me-downs throughout my whole family as a result. So they've been good to me, but I try and be good to them. Anyway, I look forward to more episodes, and I hope all of you keep up the great work. Thanks, everyone.
2: Thanks, Ryan.
3: So I have a bin of devices. Most of them shattered. Most of them belong to Dylan,
2: yeah.
3: Right? But he got in that in there to try to look for a 30-pin charger he still wants. And he grabbed, I think it's my iPhone 6. It's like the small, small
2: yeah.
3: one. Remember how I was like mad that I had to go any bigger than that
2: yeah.
3: because girl pockets? So he charged it. This one is not 30-pin. I believe it's from 2014 based on the tabs. Like I saw a Walmart being built across from Everett Mall Way, and it's been there for a long time.
2: Right.
3: Anyway, it was a total time capsule.
2: Yeah.
3: He wanted to see if I could unlock it, which, of course, it was mine. So, yes, I could. But I had it in airplane mode on purpose because there are certain apps that would start syncing
2: yeah.
3: and possibly overwrite my current day
2: yeah.
3: stuff.
2: Yeah, you never know. Yeah.
3: Scares the crap out of me.
2: Yeah.
3: So I haven't taken that step yet. But in order to erase the phone so that he can do whatever he wants to do with it, I have to connect it to the Wi-Fi. So is the best step just to delete all the apps that could possibly sync?
2: Yeah, you could.
3: I turned off background app refresh, yeah, so I know that's, you know.
2: If you got in and got it resetting pretty quick, I bet you, because all it's doing is it's doing an iCloud unlock check. I bet you could get to it before you really have to worry about it much.
3: Yeah, well, I don't use iCloud.
2: Yes, you'd probably be okay.
3: Yeah, but Dropbox is...
2: Yeah, no, I think you'd probably be all right. If you do it quick, if you don't let it sit there and run and you don't launch the app.
3: Right, yeah.
2: That's the thing, is don't launch. You could uninstall it to be sure.
3: That's what I'm thinking.
2: Yeah.
3: Which, is that just deleting it?
2: Yeah.
3: Yeah, mm-hmm. Okay.
2: Yeah, I've been pretty lucky. My current, I have two phones, a Pixel 7 and an iPhone 14, and my iPhone 14 has been cracked for about a year.
3: Mm.
2: But it's a minor crack, so I've just lived with it. And that's the first phone screen crack I've had in many phones. And I've realized I actually have a pretty good track record here because I'm often double-barreled carrying two phones. So I'm doubling my risk of breaking a phone.
3: You need a MERS.
2: Yeah. And so, I haven't really wrecked either one. I do have a little crack on the iPhone 14,
3: mm-hmm.
2: though.
3: Mm-hmm.
2: But I felt it was pretty good. I've had pretty good luck. And maybe that's because, you know, and maybe that's because I've been really careful, or maybe it's because I'm lucky. I don't know. I have a sense if it's because I'm lucky, then all my luck has gone to protecting my phones and has not gone to my legal cases. Gotcha. The lunch is now the lunch. I hope you're hungry. So a little update for you. We are moving forward, of course. You know, we want to do everything we can to make the audience happy. They've demanded a lunch show. It has hit a few snags, as our next caller will get into.
9: Hi, this is Brent, aka Brentley.
3: oh,
9: you've noticed I haven't been on the show in a little bit, and it's because I have a problem with where this show is going. I feel like the lunch, as you would call it, is encroaching a little on brunch. You know, we can't have too many food shows here on JP, and I this makes me kind of uncomfortable. I thought we had like a really nice thing going on here, and I feel like I'm feeling a bit of betrayal, so I'm going to have to get my lawyer to call and have a, let's say, a nice friendly conversation with you. So expect that at some point, and let's keep it friendly or something. Anyways, getting hungry. Gotta go.
3: wait.
2: Yeah.
3: Okay, Brentley. Brunch with Brent
2: was
3: not about food.
2: I know. That was the case
3: was
2: I tried to make.
3: Interviewing people in a casual environment, brunch-like.
2: Yeah. His lawyer claims that the implication of food makes it about food, which we did receive a phone call from his lawyer.
10: Yes, hello. This is R.J. Horovitz. I'm lawyer for Brent Gervais. I think we've got just a small issue. It might be easy to clear up. Brent is the sole owner of the intellectual property of the podcast called The Brunch, and that is a food-themed podcast name. And in the podcast space, specifically for technology-related podcasts, and as the owner of that intellectual property, the copyright, your show being called The Lunch is only a couple letters different. So we got a little problem here. It is infringing on Brent's copyright and intellectual property in this space. So you'll need to change the name of your show to something not food related. And specifically, just changing a couple letters wouldn't do it. You know, you can't call it The Hunch. Well, actually, you probably could. You could call it The Hunch. You could call it The Bunch. No, because that's too close to brunch. You know what? Maybe you could have your lawyer call me, and we could just work a couple of things out, and then we'd run them in a meeting. We could run them by you, and we could pick something, and everything would be amenable. You know, it might just take 6 or 7 hours worth of our time collectively to get this sorted, because infringement is a serious issue, and it comes with a $10,000 penalty per occurrence, and we can prove that Brent's brand is damaged by the existence of your show. It shouldn't be too hard to prove that, and that would be, there'd be financial remunerations to him for that damage. Anyway, I'm sure we can avoid all that. Again, R.J. Horovitz, attorney at law for Brent Gervais, representing the intellectual property ownership of The Brunch, food-related name.
2: I did not expect all this trouble.
3: Okay, where did he find that guy?
2: You know, I'm really, I was just upset about the van. That's why I wanted to take over the food space. You know, I didn't want to get to all of this.
3: What, because you didn't get the van?
2: Well, he's out there having a great time in the van without me.
3: Yeah.
2: You know, so I thought I'd get him by doing a food show. I didn't expect him to go all Canadian lawyered up on me. And I know they're out there having a great time because they called in while on a road trip.
3: Oh.
10: Hello? Is this on? This is Grim Rune Ironbiter. My friends call me Grim. And I spent some time in Brent's van over the weekend in Toronto and Cambridge, which is close to Toronto. And it was amazing. I mean, that thing, you can slip in it, you can shower in it, you can shite in it. It was absolutely the best experience. I had to help him fix the windshield wipers once, but what's a good van trip without having to get out in the middle of the rain, pouring down in Toronto with 1,000 cars trying to run you over and not die while you're wearing a headlamp so you can get the windshield wipers to work. And by the time you do, the rain stops. Can't think of anything better.
3: Okay, so these accents are fantastic. And I feel like both R.J. Horovitz and Grimm need to call in and do some bites for you. Like, listen to Jupiter Broadcasting or something like that, or this is The Lunch. Like, that would be funny to get the lawyer to say that.
2: Yeah, as long as we don't get in legal trouble, I tell you what. It does sound like a proper van trip where you risk your life, you get it fixed, and by the time you get it fixed, it stops raining. Sounds about right. Thank you, everybody who called in. We want you all to call in and leave us a voicemail.

0: And now, as the French say, it is time for Le Bus.
1: All right, it is time for Le Bus, and we have Turd Ferguson coming in as our baller booster with 22,000 sats.
2: Turd Ferguson!
1: And I think that's a McDuck.
3: This old duck still got it.
4: Also, is that like the 34th episode in a row? Just kidding.
1: I was actually going to call Turd out because I think he hasn't boosted us for a couple of weeks.
4: What?
1: But maybe,
4: yeah. Nah, he was the baller boost last week.
1: Okay. Well, you know what? Turd, you are our best listener, even though your name's a little gross. Every single phone I've ever owned, I've eventually dropped in a lake while fishing. This one's days are limited. It is fishing season. Is it fishing season? I'll call it. Of course, I suppose it's different everywhere, right?
4: Yeah.
1: Fishing season. Fishing season.
4: Okay, so
1: mid-May.
4: Get the lanyard. The lanyard where you drop your, or you put your phone in the little waterproof protective
1: That's
4: thingy.
1: That's a good idea.
4: Yeah.
1: There must be a phone case that floats.
4: Ooh.
1: Like a pontoon phone case?
4: Yeah,
1: there's gotta be.
4: Yeah, just a little rubber ducky.
1: Yeah, a little rubber ducky would be adorable. You look great in that. Meditat comes. Thank you, Turd. Meditat comes in with a row of ducks. That's 2,222 sats. Hey, there he is. Regarding phone disasters, I've lost not one, but two phones to the ocean.
4: Oh, man.
1: Two in a row. I forgot they were in my pocket in the beach both times.
4: Oh, man.
1: At least the second one wasn't my main phone as I started taking an old phone on vacation after the first incident.
4: Jeez. Wow. Planned for it and executed well.
1: Not that I plan on testing it, but my Pixel 9 is supposedly able to withstand some water at least.
4: Mm.
1: Although I'm sure it doesn't love salt water. But I've even taken mine swimming.
4: That's crazy.
1: Yeah.
4: I'm afraid to take my watch swimming, and it has a,
1: audio
4: closed the vents
1: thing. Yeah. Mm-hmm.
4: Thing, but ooh.
1: Yeah, I'd do it. I'd do it because there's nothing cooler than underwater shots. I mean, it really is pretty neat to get, like, shots of the kids swimming underwater and stuff.
4: Mm-hmm.
1: But it is the danger zone.
4: Yep.
1: So be very careful.
5: Danger zone.
1: Thank you for the boost. Appreciate it very much, Minitet. Good to hear from you. Our next boost comes from Amorphs. Phage? I always want to say sausage for some reason.
4: Amorphous phage?
1: Amorphous phage. Yeah, that's it.
6: Oh, I'm in.
1: Yeah, that's it. All right. Here's an unlucky way I've destroyed my phone. I was in a cellar doing flair bartending, juggling booze bottles. So, not to ruin my phone with a volume bottle, I put it away in a shelf. I finish the routine, I grab my phone, but it falls. I swoop it out of the air. Oh, yeah, I know that move. When you're just about to catch it, I swoop it out of the air, but I can't fully grab it. And it flies directly into the edge of my dryer. Dead. Yeah, those corner hits.
4: Yes. I think that's what happened to Abby's phone last week. Because
1: it just
4: shattered both the front and back of the phone.
1: Yeah. Sorry to hear that. Thanks, Morph. Nice to hear from you. Abby's here with 2,222 sats. Roadux. You know, he says, boost!
6: Boost!
1: Listener since 2011.
4: Woo! The year Abby was born.
1: Longtime Jupiter Party supporter.
4: Heck yeah.
1: Heck yeah. Finally got around to setting up Albi Hub. Yes! Wow. This
4: winning.
1: This is a lot of winning. And I'm loading some sats with Strike. Please don't cancel the lunch. I love the show. And an eagle for you. Thank you. Well done on setting up the Albi Hub, going the self-hosted route, and then setting a boost. Man, oh man, that is nice. Well done. Odyssey Wester's here with 3,333 sats.
7: Chuck E. Cheese got wested.
1: That wasn't me, but my brother left his really expensive Razer gaming phone. I remember those.
4: Oh, yeah. Super
1: on the
4: thin.
1: Roof of his car and drove off. This has got to be the top three way people destroy their phones.
4: Yeah.
1: The poor thing flew a good 10 to 15 feet and completely shattered both sides of his phone. Wow. It was also safe to assume that someone then ran over it. To put simply, he was pretty pissed at himself at the time. Not to say I also haven't had my fair share of broken phones, but I don't spend a ton on them. Though even though my price range, which is usually Moto's, replacing three phones in a single year. And now four phones? Yeah, that adds up pretty quickly. Those kids are expensive.
4: Mm-hmm.
1: That is true. Especially when you get them the internet phones.
4: Mm-hmm.
1: You should just be getting them. That's what I'm going to tell them is next time you break it, you get an Android. You know what? Maybe that'll change. Maybe they won't break it anymore. Thank you, everybody who boosted or streamed sats as you listened. We had four of you stream sats, and you collectively stacked a humble 2,790 sats. Okay. When you combine that with our boosters, this episode, we fell short of last week. We stacked 36,567 sats. Thank you, everybody who supports the show with a Jupiter.Party membership or, of course, with a boost. 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They're doing it with the Albi Hub, and they're going the whole self-hosted route. 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So the Guinness Book of World Records is turning 70, and turns out there's a few unclaimed records.
4: Hmm.
1: So I think maybe we could pull together and go for one of these.
4: All right.
1: The most whoopee cushions sat on in
4: okay.
1: 1 minute.
4: Can't.
1: No?
4: Nope. Rubber.
1: I'll do the sitting. You just gotta do the organizing.
4: Oh, okay. Well, yeah, I can organize it, but
1: I can't. Make the kids do the deployment. Mm-hmm. I'll do the sitting.
4: Mm-hmm.
1: You know,
4: mm-hmm.
1: group effort.
4: Mm-hmm.
1: Okay, the fastest time to blow a stamp 10 meters. I feel like we could have Dylan work on that.
4: So random.
1: Yeah. But I think that's when we give Dylan. The furthest distance bottle flip.
4: Okay, Dylan would really enjoy doing that one.
1: Yeah, that's true. I could see Abby doing that one too, but yeah.
4: Yeah.
1: The most high fives in 30 seconds. We'll give that one to Bella.
4: I don't know.
1: She does a good job.
4: I think Abby and Merrill could do that.
1: Oh, yeah. Well, the fastest 400-meter sack race.
4: Dylan could do that.
1: And the fastest time to ascend the height of Everest by bicycle. All right, we're not doing that one.
4: Well, is that just in distance?
1: Yeah.
4: Flat distance?
1: Well, yeah.
4: You
1: got it, yeah.
4: Hmm.
1: So that's a lot. That's
4: okay.
1: a lot. But you have now is your moment. I think I'm going to go for the whoopee cushions.
4: It says the fastest time. So there already is a time. Or do they put out like ads? These are the records we're looking for. Who wants to do it? Is
1: Come
4: that what this
1: these.
4: Is?
1: We need to fill these.
4: Yeah.
1: We got spots open.
4: I mean, because there's plenty. You could try blowing a spaghetti noodle 10 meters or whatever. Like, I mean, it's unlimited. So
1: I like
4: this,
1: that.
4: Yeah, I don't know.
1: Yeah, it could be a good way to promote the show. The podcast with the longest spaghetti noodle blown. That's what we're known for.

0: All right, this one's charming. It's two beds, two bath. It's 1,060 square feet, built in 1985, and it goes for $596,000.
1: Okay. So far, this sounds reasonable. It's not a mansion. It's not a what is the underground bomb
0: bunker
1: thing?
0: Yeah, I didn't do a bunker this time. I will say almost $600,000 for two beds, two bath, and under 1,100 square feet. It's a little tight, but...
1: Oh, of course. Yeah. But is it here in Washington?
0: No. It's in California. $450 a month just in HOA.
1: Dang. What is it maintaining?
0: Well, you get like, you know, some services like yard work and like sewer and stuff in there. I saw $1,000 a month HOA recently. So $450 seems like a deal. So yeah, charming two bed, 1.5 bath townhome. It's not a condo, they say. Modern upgrades in the bathrooms, brand new windows throughout with natural light and ocean breeze, updated bathrooms. Okay. Vinyl plank flooring, new furnace, new garage door.
1: Who's living in it?
0: Private backyard.
1: What's
0: not
1: going on
0: so
1: here?
0: Much who's living in it, Ange.
1: What?
0: What is living
1: what?
0: In it? Go ahead, pull up the listing.
1: Okay, yeah.
0: Take a look at the pictures.
1: I see you put it at the very bottom, and I was intentionally not reading down.
0: Yeah, I
1: okay.
0: All right, what do you see here, Ange?
1: Okay. Really? Does it come with the pony?
0: I don't think so, but there is a pony.
1: Is it a pony or a donkey?
0: I think it's a pony. There's a pony.
1: In every picture. It's not in this one.
0: No, I know. That's what happens is once you get past the pony pictures, you miss the pony.
1: How funny.
0: Pony looking through the window, pony in the kitchen.
1: In the mirror of the bathroom.
0: Yep. Pony in the living room.
1: This is hilarious.
0: It's pretty good. It's
1: My gosh.
0: It makes you forget the fact that the kitchen looks like it's from 1985.
1: I don't even remember the kitchen.
0: Yeah.
1: I'm just looking for the pony.
0: It's so funny. Like, so this is a pretty normal listing.
1: This is so funny.
0: They did have to cut the price. Just a little while ago, they cut $14,000 off the price. But it's HOA also covers there's a pool, like a community pool, mm-hmm. and a community playground. And it's in a kind of nice area as far as California goes.
1: Do you see that they have a mock-up of what the backyard could look like?
0: No, I didn't see that.
1: Yeah, they show the before and a potential after. Well, first there's a pony one, and then there's a... after, and then there's the before without the pony.
0: The front very much is a very California. I don't like
1: so
0: it,
1: funny.
0: But this is going to be a
1: thing.
0: Oh, yeah,
1: that stucco kind of look.
0: You could do an AI version of yards now and be like, look what it could look like. And it's just an AI filled in image of like making it look really nice.
1: This pony is so funny.
0: It's the funniest listing I've ever seen because it's a totally normal house. It wouldn't even show up on your radar as anything weird. And yet pictures of this horse everywhere. So, I don't know. You tell me.
1: Mm-hmm.
0: I'll leave in the link. Maybe somebody out there wants to make it a big investment because, you know, a house with history goes for more money. That's what my big brain investment brain says. Big, big brain investment advice right there. I wanted to let you know that we're cooking up some swag, some brand new swag for Texas Linux Fest. Your purchases will help Texas Linux Fest be possible, our coverage of it, and it'll be in the Jupiter Garage, which is at jupitergarage.com. One is there now, and there'll be several more landing over the next couple of days.
1: Different styles. Yeah.
0: Yes, different styles and stuff. And the one that is listed now has multiple colors, and some of the colors are really cool.
1: If you say so yourself.
0: Well, I think
1: hand-picked
0: so.
1: Hand-picked by,
0: me,
1: yours truly.
0: It's the bearded tux holding the rocket, and for some reason, the orange and the yellow... I just think look really good in the light blue.
1: It is cool, yeah.
0: There's also a dark blue. There's a few color options there. That one's up at jupitergarage.com, and there'll be more later this week.
1: We're limited to 5 pictures, just so you know. Like, so that's why there's only, I think there are actually 6 colors chosen.
0: Oh, you mean they only preview? Oh,
1: yeah.
0: But in the drop-down, they list more colors.
1: Well, if we upgrade our account, we can show more pictures, yeah. So, yeah. That's where that's at, you know.
0: Oh my goodness.
1: Money for everything, in-app purchases.
0: So that's at jupitergarage.com, and then a reminder that we'll be doing a live stream of the Apple iPhone 17 event, our director's commentary, right here. And then, you might want some of the links for what we talked about today. That's over at weeklylaunch.rocks. We'll be back next week. You can join us live Tuesday or catch us in your app of choice Wednesday mornings and listen to the show on demand. Shout out to Editor Drew for all his lovely touches, and of course to our members and our community. From the beautiful Pacific Northwest and the mighty American West Coast, thanks for listening, and we'll see you right back here on The Launch next week.

0: Hello, and welcome to Linux Action News, episode 293, recorded on May 16th, 2023. I'm Chris.
1: And I'm Wes.
0: Hello, Wes. Let's do the news.
1: We start this week with exciting news for those of you interested in a fast, next-generation copy-on-write file system for Linux. Kent Overstreet has sent the patch series for bcachefs out for review by the kernel team.
0: This is the highlight of my week. We've been watching the development of bcachefs for, feels like 100 years, but probably half a decade. And Kent has specifically been working on getting the file system production ready for the last few years. So we've kind of been in a heightened mode of watching. So it's really great to see Kent sending these patches. It's a huge milestone. The patch set is currently based on the Linux 6.3 source tree as well.
1: In the mailing list post, Kent notes the features are, quote, too many to list, as well as the number of known bugs. But some of the high-level goals of the file system that interest us include performance. It's designed to be very fast. It's also built to resist corruption and other errors with checksumming, and it has data deduplication and a journaling system.
0: Yeah, as you would expect from something that's a modern file system, bcachefs supports a whole wide range of really competitive features, including encryption, snapshots, and subvolumes. It's also designed to be extensible, so that way, as we come up with new ideas, those features can be added with relative ease in the future. And Wes, I think we probably both agree that bcachefs has the potential to become this new default file system that we wanted to see ButterFS turn into, but hasn't really seemingly happened. And with bcachefs as the default, the basic Linux install will have a really competitive file system that competes one-on-one with commercial-grade file systems.
1: If you're interested, we'll put a link to the set of 32 patches for the bcachefs kernel driver in the notes. And if you really want to get hands-on, you'll also find a test server setup guide for NixOS. There have been a few comments about stylistic issues and technical changes, so bcachefs will likely need further refinements before it's actually included in the kernel. But it's looking like one big step closer to being mainlined, so we'll keep an eye on things.
0: And now a bit of bad news. We typically don't report on the day-to-day staffing changes at the various Linux companies that we follow, but this week, well, we wanted to make a note about Ben Cotton, the Fedora program manager at Red Hat. Well, he was at Red Hat.
1: Unfortunately, Cotton was part of the 4% reduction in Red Hat staff we told you about recently. Cotton had been with Red Hat for 5 years, and was responsible for coordinating with the Fedora community, Red Hat engineering, upstream projects, and hardware vendors.
0: Yeah, in a blog post, Cotton expressed that he had some disappointment at being laid off, but said he was optimistic about the future and his ability to find a new job. He wrote on his blog that he didn't understand why his position was eliminated, saying, quote, "There's no indication that my role was targeted specifically. There are definitely people in Red Hat who continue to view Fedora as strategically important. I wish I had a clearer understanding of how they chose people or roles to cut, but I'll probably never know the process."
1: Cotton goes on to say that while he won't be contributing as the Fedora program manager anymore, he will still be involved, writing, quote, "What I do know is that I fully intend to still be participating in the Fedora community when my account hits the 20-year mark in May 2029.
0: That's good to hear. As for the ramifications to the Fedora project, well, we just don't know yet. Of course, we'll keep an eye on things and report what we do discover, but one hopes that the team members around Cotton can step up and take that work on. But that's not really fair to them.
1: KDE Plasma developers just wrapped up a Germany-based in-person sprint, their first since 2009. The team is getting ready for Plasma 6, and much work is needed. The focus of the sprint was identifying and organizing that work. Some of the topics discussed include stabilizing Plasma 6 so that everyone can start using it full-time, discussing some significant UX changes that are planned for Plasma 6, API changes for Framework 6 that are relevant to Plasma, and improving the test infrastructure. 9to5Linux has a roundup of some of the decisions already made for the next version of Plasma, and we'll have a link in the notes.
0: Linode.com/land. 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
0: We wanted to end this week with a story that's just outside the Linux world, but one that definitely touches on the values of free software. Four plaintiffs from California, Illinois, Michigan, and Washington State, our home state, who have new or used Model S's and X's, have filed a lawsuit against Tesla late last week seeking a class action status for their fellow affected owners.
1: The plaintiffs in this lawsuit are accusing Tesla of slowing down their cars via software updates. They say that Tesla promised that their batteries would last the car's life, but that Tesla has been, quote, deliberately and significantly interfering with the car's performance by reducing their operating capacity. The plaintiffs are seeking unspecified damages from Tesla and an injunction prohibiting Tesla from further slowing down their cars via software update.
0: Yeah, so in one example, a plaintiff in California says that an over-the-air update in late September of last year reduced their Model S battery range from 270 miles, or 434 kilometers, to just 80 miles, or 128 kilometers, per charge.
1: That plaintiff also states that his only option was to hire a third-party shop to roll back that update. He paid $500 for that privilege.
0: Yeah, one of the other plaintiffs, Lucas Butler of Washington State, said that he received an over-the-air update for his Model S in March that completely disabled the vehicle. When he took his car to a Tesla dealership, Butler claimed he was told he would need to pay $20,768.56 to replace the battery. In the lawsuit, they wrote, prior to the software update, Plaintiff Butler's battery range was approximately 255 miles per charge. Now, he is unable to operate his vehicle.
1: Hybrid Revolt, a company that helps Tesla owners roll back their software updates, said in a lawsuit that Tesla is the only one who really knows why its software updates started causing a battery error and loss of battery capacity starting in August of last year. The suit quotes Hybrid Revolt as alleging, upon diagnosing BMS_U029, no known fault could be associated with the vehicle's battery pack. Thus, it's unclear as to why the error is being triggered. Tesla's solution is to replace the entire traction pack at a great expense.
0: And you can imagine Hybrid Revolt's position here. They're just left to do like black alchemy to try to figure out how to roll back software updates and restore previous versions that did work and do diagnostics on the battery packs. They have no information on how any of this is works or it's set up. It's just what they can figure out and reverse engineer. And that's how the entire shop does everything. And as for Tesla, they don't even bother responding to these suits. They just allow the court to simply rule in absentia, and the court typically awards some of money that might cover the cost of a new battery. And while that is really frustrating with Tesla, my concern is really broader than just them. I feel like this is a trend that we see from everything from toaster ovens to EVs. And consumers need more visibility into how software and the software lifecycle is managed by these manufacturers.
1: Now, this is obviously a complicated engineering problem, but maybe part of the solution here is to just build these systems with the expectation that sometimes they're going to have issues right from the start. What if EV makers put a software rollback option in the menu? I mean, it's your car. Shouldn't you be able to reverse that change if it does something you don't like?
0: Yeah, in theory, right? If I showed up at a shop and they put tires on I didn't like, I could have them roll that change back. It's just in the physical world. You know, something similar happened in Norway, where owners of a Tesla Model S sued for harming the battery life and the charging capabilities after a software update in 2018. These things are obviously going to happen, but we need some kind of net in here that helps consumers, and they're not just stuck with a $20,000 bill. Right now, I think our best course of action is to inform each other and spread the word of these problems so we can start asking or demanding manufacturers to fix this, and maybe we start voting with our wallets. Will we see open source come to cars? I mean, we know it's under the hood. Some of these systems are running on open source and free software. But what about the entire stack, like the infotainment OS, the entire stack, or maybe even more critical and germane to this conversation, what about the charging software stack, both in the EV and at the charging station? Shouldn't these things be open standards and open software? Well, at least a boy can dream. We'll keep an eye on all of this and everything else going on in the world of Linux and open source. So don't miss a single episode of Linux Action News. 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
0: And if we missed a story, let us know what it was. Boost in with one of those new podcast apps and tell us what you'd like us to cover.
1: And we'll be back next week with our take on the latest Linux and open source news.
0: Thanks for joining us. That's all the news for this week.

0: I do have a picture of Wes standing next to a full cutout of Kelsey Grammer. So, you know,
1: I thought you were going to say William Shatner.
0: No, no. When we went to Boston, we went to Cheers and there was Kelsey Grammer cutout.
1: That's
0: so we
1: super
0: took pictures.
1: Fun.
0: I think I must have been drinking because I was like grabbing his crotch and stuff. You know how I get.
1: You're like that less when you drink. You're more when you don't drink.

0: Might as well. To your credit, you did make me a fish taco before we started, so I appreciate that.
1: I love you, buddy.
0: Yeah, you love through your food, and I love eating that food. So
2: it's a great relationship.
0: Yeah, it is. It works out really well.
1: Someone's winning.
0: Oh, we'll get to that. We'll get to that. We'll get to who did some winning this week here. But before we go, I want to mention we got a couple of things that are going on right now in the Jupiter broadcasting space, in the orbit of Jupiter, you could say. Things that we should talk about because there's just a limited time. Is it even worth mentioning the meetup? Because by the time you're hearing this, it's already happening. We'll be at the 192 Brewing Company in Mount Vernon, Washington on Saturday, March 5th, hanging out around 4 p.m., drinking beers with the audience to celebrate Linux Unplugged 500. That's exciting.
1: I'm super excited about that. I feel like it's been too long.
0: Have you been here with me?
1: You point at it every single time I'm in town, and we've never been.
0: And I always say, that's the place I hope never dies.
1: Yep.
0: I love that it's here, but we just don't have time to go right now.
1: It's true.
0: And so I thought, well, what could I do since I never get down there? What could I do to make sure this company doesn't go away? Because I love it. I thought, let's have a meetup. So it's a little thing, meetup.com/jupesbroadcasting. Let's go see how many people have signed up.
1: I think we're up to like 17 or so.
0: Oh, no. I said there'd be like 5 people.
1: I know. You promised it'd be small, but...
0: Yeah. Although this is plenty of space at the venue, actually. We could probably have hundreds, actually. It's a huge space. So that's no bigs. But I got to go look right now because, I don't know, I'm getting excited. Although we may have a snowstorm that prevents it from happening. But we'll see. Oh, my goodness. The number is in. It's updated. And it is 22.
2: Whoa.
1: Wow, that's exciting.
0: That's it. That is, because I thought it'd be 5.
1: Well, 5 is like the JB crew and Jeff, but
0: that's
1: pretty much.
0: That's true. That's true. God damn it, it's great. Let's make it 30. Meetup.com/Jupiter. Let's go. We got the space, bro. Let's go. Let's do it. Also, while it's in stock, we have pre-bought a batch of them, and we're selling them until they're gone. 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Pretty soon there may be other things over there as well, including the Tactical Ready Coder Tumbler. 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
0: Yep.
2: Will you have some of these extra at the meetup to sell in person?
0: Ooh. I don't have them here. It's good and bad. One of the things that we've done differently this round with the robes and the tumbler and the sticker for Coder 500 is we have them actually shipping out of a facility instead of shipping out of here.
1: And how has that gone?
0: Well, the advantage is that they ship out, like, depending if you're in the States, you get it like within 3 days.
1: Oh, that's awesome.
0: The con is we don't control the shipping costs. We don't know what the shipping costs are. So it's like if you live in the Arctic or something like that, it's like $130 to get it shipped. So that's the part that sucks. And then the other thing that kind of sucks is we don't have boxes of them here, for better or for worse. You know, I can't just like grab one or two.
1: You need to make yourself an order.
0: Yeah, I have to order it and they have to ship it to me, which is just sort of ironic. Yeah. And I haven't done that yet. And I just don't have time because, you know, like I'll get around to it. But then you know what happens is we sell out of them. And even I will not be able to get any more. I am never doing these robes again. So,
1: well, I heard this before.
0: No. You know, it's like if you're in a relationship with a crazy person and then like you get out of that relationship and you go, oh, what was I thinking? And then you get back in that relationship again and it's great for a couple of days. And then you realize, what was I thinking? And then you really commit to never getting back in that. And then you really never, you stick to it. That's what I'm doing. I'm sticking to it. I'm never getting back into a robe relationship again. JupiterGarage.com. Check it out.
1: Do we know how many are left? Like, what's the sense of urgency at this point?
0: We gotta be over the 70% sold line, okay, at least.
1: Yeah. So get to it.
0: Yeah. It's coming, Brent. It's coming. So we are doing a little bit of a mini sprint this week. So many projects going on here.
1: Too many.
0: We have multiple lists.
1: I know Jeff has a list. Well, he has, I think, multiples.
0: I got a list.
2: One main
0: I
2: one.
0: I got a list.
1: Chris has a list in his hand. That's a different list than you were using the other day.
0: Plus, we got a list written on a piece of torn cardboard out in the garage.
1: That's true. I stopped taking a list because it just kept changing so many times that I couldn't really keep track. And so I'm just leaning on you both.

0: we got lists. Uh-huh. We got a lot of projects going on. I mean, that's sort of the spirit of a sprint, right? Right?
1: So they say.
0: So they say. And we had an interesting opportunity and situation happen yesterday here in real time. So we're recording this. You'll hear this at the end of the week, friends. But we're actually recording this on Tuesday, the 28th. And yesterday, on Tuesday the 20th, or on Monday the 27th, I got a note from my buddy Mike that he wasn't able to do Coda Radio and that he needed to go in and get checked out. Which, I don't know, man. We're still thinking about it. We hope he's doing okay.
1: Yeah.
0: So we had to hit pause on Coda Radio. Couldn't record Coda Radio yet. And all of a sudden, I just had a huge, big old, like, 3-hour window.
1: Gap in your schedule?
0: Yeah. It's so nice. Sometimes when that happens, just because it's like, oh, I didn't plan to have this. So what should we do? And so I had about 3 hours or so, 2 hours, really, after we kind of talked about stuff and thought, what could we do? And we realized we should really probably take care of our buddy Brent's brakes, because they were not in the best shape.
1: That's kind of you to say it that way.
0: Yeah, right?
1: They were awful.
0: You knew they were problematic.
1: I left a day later from my place. I drove here for, what is it, 10-hour drive? I left a day later because I was worried about them. So I kind of took them apart a little just to have a look, and they were quite bad. Like, no pads left on one side. The other side seemed fine, which is odd.
0: Partially
1: fine,
0: really.
1: So I thought, maybe I could...
0: Not 100% fine. The other side was, one pad was working and one pad wasn't. So,
1: well,
0: you had like 30% braking up front.
1: It's an old car.
0: Yeah.
1: So I thought, maybe I could just get here and then we could deal with it. And so I think yesterday was our opportunity.
0: Right. I mean, Jeff's mechanically inclined. You're mechanically inclined. I'm mechanically learning slowly. And we thought, let's take a look at it. See if we can't solve it. So that way our buddy Brent, when it is time to go back, we'll be good to go. But one of the things we wanted to start with before we dug into the brakes and we dug into anything else is we thought, you know, you got to get the basics done. So let's start with an oil change. So since Coder's been canceled, we got a couple of hours. Let's do an oil change. How hard could it be? How long could that possibly take? Well, we learned.
2: The extractor is live. We're doing an oil change for Brent.
3: Gosh. So much work.
2: We're making Brent do it, obviously. You're probably good now, man. You're probably good. Suction will...
4: Yeah, yeah.
2: The suction effect is good now. You're... Appreciate the hard work, though. Yeah, and so that should just slowly but surely. We'll see.
3: Here we go.
4: It's gone.
2: You know what? Yeah, I think you better keep going. You better keep going the whole time, Brent. You better. Yeah. It's exercise and an oil change.
0: Now, we wanted to try the extractor method, new approach for us. Jeff, you were kind of skeptical the entire time.
5: Yep.
0: You're like, just take the bolt off and drain the oil.
5: Yep.
0: Yeah. Well, you see, I wanted to try my new extractor, but it was busted.
1: Well, and we didn't realize that.
0: Well, not until after we pumped
1: denial.
0: About 200 times. Yeah.
1: It, you got the fancy one with all these features, and it seems like one of those features, which we took the thing apart and tried to solve, we could never really solve it. And I've used one of these before. I know Jeff used an extractor quite a few times.
5: Yep.
1: And they're fairly simple devices, but for some reason we just couldn't get it to behave.
0: Couldn't hold a suction.
1: Well.
0: And if it can't hold a suction, it can't suck the oil out of the engine. So, man, that was really frustrating. But we thought, okay, this is fine. I mean, no big deal. It's an oil change, and maybe we need to clean the brakes.
6: Well, there are two projects going on at the same time. You and I are cleaning my brakes because they are absolutely filthy. And then Jeff is working on my oil change, so he's putting the drain plug back in.
2: Yes.
6: But instead of him just muscling through it, I gave him the torque value. And you got a new torque wrench.
2: Yeah, it's a gift. I've never used it, but it's digital.
6: It's digital, and I've never used a digital one. I have this kind of old mechanical one, a click style, but we're going to try yours.
2: I mean, let's be honest, the old mechanical one is probably the way to go, but we're just curious how the digital one works, right?
6: We should compare them.
2: Yeah.
0: I felt a little skepticism from Jeff in particular over there on the digital torque wrench. Brent and I are like, let's see how it goes. Let's put the batteries in the torque wrench and dial it in on the digital display. But Jeff, I don't think you were feeling the vibes, man.
5: My main issue was it's rather small compared to every other torque wrench I've used.
0: Yeah.
5: The digital part's fine, but the physical size of it, I just didn't know if it would actually get the torque value, and it did. Yeah. It's not a huge amount of torque for that bolt. But it's you know, I just like that. I just like hearing that nice click of a good torque wrench.
1: He loves the click.
2: Boom. And then so the way Brent, do you remember the sequence? Yeah, right.
4: It has a certain sequence.
6: Great. Green light blinking.
4: Green light blinking means keep going.
6: You're within 80%.
4: Yep. Oh.
6: And then solid green light is 95.5%.
4: You got it. Yep.
6: There's no 100.
7: Definitely see it while you're under a car at a bad angle.
8: It beeps too. But you'll see the flashing LED, bro. It's fine.
6: We believe in you.
7: I'll have to go with this crush washer.
8: This is ridiculous. It's big. It's bulky. That's what I noticed.
6: There we go.
7: Okay, we should be getting close.
6: Don't strip it.
7: Oh, I'm doing. It's the torque read. If it strips, it's the torque wrench is bad. Go. We're at 25.
4: 27.
7: 28.
4: Ah. Okay.
6: Warmer.
4: Ed.
7: I mean, that's more than what it says. So it's beeping at like 39.
4: Oh, we're going to 37, right.
7: Yeah.
4: 37. Yeah, well, it's because it's letting you know you're getting close. Don't get crazy, bro. Sometimes you go crazy.
6: I think you're close.
7: It's close.
4: There it is. That's cool, though. For an idiot like me, that's actually kind of nice.
7: I like to feel it. I like to feel the click.
6: You know, Chris, this is a good thing, because actually I looked at mine. I was going to compare, and mine doesn't even go up that high.
4: Okay, great. Well, then the test was successful.
0: There was not always the right tool for the job.
1: We tried.
0: It happens when we're traveling and I don't have the right sets of tools. We did a couple of runs over to the auto parts store.
1: Too many.
0: Jeff picked
1: up
0: some parts.
1: They got to know us well there.
0: Yeah. And one of the times we were just going through, we were like, should we grab an air filter while we're doing all this stuff? Because we kept just finding different little things here and there. Coolant leak, an oil leak.
1: It's so embarrassing.
0: That is what it is, right? It happens to all of us. And so we're like, well, maybe we should consider picking up an air filter. And, you know, that's an easy enough job. So I took that one on.
4: To say there's been some project scope creep would be an understatement at this point. I'm now swapping out Brent's air filter, and I turned over the air filter to the intake side, and this is what I found. Brent, I got to show this to you. Okay. First of all, I'm very impressed that you wrote the date on your air filter.
7: Yeah.
4: That makes it really easy to tell.
6: Well, I've done this before and have wished I had it.
4: So the side going to the engine looks pretty good.
6: Yeah.
4: But the intake side...
6: Oh, there's like a mouse in there.
4: Or a squirrel. Like a squirrel got into it, Brent.
6: No, that's a mouse-sized Well,
4: that's a pretty big hole. It might be squirrel size.
6: That's not good.
4: That's crazy. I'm glad we're replacing your air filter, dude. I'm really, you know what? Sometimes a little bit of scope creep is a good thing.
6: Oh, man.
0: It turns out that air filter material just makes for great nesting.
1: It was kind of warm. I shoved a little in my gloves.
0: Yeah, it's nice. It's cozy. Yeah, we got to come up with like a mesh screen for your air intake or something on that one. But that was one of the funnier finds.
1: Well, and Chris, the funny thing is, this is not the first time it happens, because when I put that air filter in with the, you know, how I had the nice date on it and everything, the filter I took out had the exact same problem, actually a little worse, because I think, I don't know.
0: The critters where you live are just desperate to find somewhere that's warm and cozy.
1: And highly intelligent, clearly.
0: Yeah, well, once they figure it out, then the others can smell the history, yeah. But it feels like we were just finding little things, like little itty bitty things that we could fix to just make the drive a little better, a little safer for you. So, you know, we thought it would just be 2 hours of work, but 10 hours later, we realized we were still going.
4: So let's see. It is 7 p.m. We started at 9 a.m. We don't have wheels on either end. The car hovers.
9: I'm gonna put one on right now.
4: Yeah.
9: Yeah.
4: However, I got to say, you know, we've added coolant, we've topped off the oil, we've fixed a coolant leak, and we have brand new brake calipers and rotors and pads and brake fluid flushed.
9: Whoa, that's insane.
4: It is a lot of stuff.
9: That's a lot of stuff.
0: Wow. You know what I'm really proud of, too?
1: Mm-hmm.
0: We took the thing for a test drive, made sure everything looked good, made sure everything sounded good, gave it the real treatment, and then it was down to, like, polishing off the niceties.
4: Yeah.
9: Oh, hi there.
4: Now we're down to the fine touches. It's about 8:30 at night. We started at about 9 a.m. You know.
9: It's 11 and a half hour day.
4: We channeled some moose energy and got her done, and now we've got, I mean, quite a bit, really, brand new brakes, calipers, pads, brake fluid flush on both the front tires. That's fantastic. It looks like they're great. New rotors as well. Oil topped off.
9: Oil filter.
4: New oil filter.
6: Oil changed.
9: Air filter.
4: Yeah, oil changed, right? And topped off now after we've driven a little bit. Coolant topped off. coolant leak potentially fixed.
6: Yeah.
4: New air filter that, yes, did potentially have a visitor living in there, but that's been replaced now, and I think it's better than ever. Right?
6: Feels like it.
4: And we've even test driven. We're just finessing things now, like greasing hatches. Can you believe it? Just took all day.
6: Yeah, that's all.
4: So now I know when you guys say something will take us about 2 hours, I know kind of what to expect.
6: It was a bit
7: I said it was going to take
6: of
7: us 2 hours.
6: Scope creep.
4: Yeah.
6: Like, just a subtle amount of scope creep.
7: But every time we took something off to fix one thing, something else just fell apart.
6: It's a Canadian car.
0: Yeah. We were dealing with an international vehicle after all. Okay, Nev, all right, so I want to give you a chance to tell the guys and me what we did wrong. Jump in, because I know we're going to get this 1,000 times over, yeah. So.
10: Okay. So, the oil drain plug, you guys use the torque wrench on it?
1: Yeah. It has a specified torque value.
10: Okay, so on most modern cars, the oil pan is actually made out of aluminum, which is a real light and flexible material. And when you're torquing a drain plug into the oil pan, you only have about 3 or 4 threads worth for the bolt. And realistically, all you need it to do is to not leak. So you actually don't need to torque it at all. In fact, you might have actually done more harm than good.
1: You know, I assume that the specified manufacturer's torque value would take all of that into account.
0: And you'd hope.
1: You know, the engineer's perspective is to use the value that they suggest because presumably they've tested it with these materials, no?
10: They would, but they also calibrate their torque wrench differently from how your torque wrench would be calibrated.
1: Oh, he's throwing shade at your digital torque wrench, Chris. Hey.
5: They're also crush
0: so
5: washers.
0: So is Jeff. I got used to it.
1: Yeah, Jeff did the same, actually. Yeah. Nev, I think you're in Jeff's territory of just like, you know, with experience, you know that it's aluminum. And
0: yeah, yeah.
1: If you strip one and you've ever replaced one, which I have,
0: so
1: it's not good.
0: We should back up, though, because it doesn't actually come with a bolt. Your car, right? Doesn't it? It comes with the crush. It comes with a different.
1: Oh, I understand. Yeah. So my particular car, which we haven't mentioned yet, is a 2004 Pontiac Vibe, which is similar to the Toyota Matrix, which is the only reason I'm keeping it. It comes with a drain plug that features a crush washer that needs to be replaced every single time that you change the oil, which this is maybe the first time that I've had crush washers on hand to replace, so I came prepared. But you don't want to crush those too much because then they don't do what they're supposed to, which is seal the oil in, et cetera, et cetera. So it's a delicate balance.
10: Is it a plastic or an aluminum crush washer?
1: Jeff?
0: I think it was plastic, isn't it?
5: No, it wasn't plastic. Oh, okay. It was seemed like two very thin pieces of brass.
0: Mine is plastic.
5: Something in the middle.
10: Okay. You can actually get an aluminum one, and you can actually reuse that one.
0: Ah, that's nice.
5: Or just get the whole bolt that, you know.
1: Well, let's redo it, guys.
0: Yeah, so I was just thinking.
5: Delron, too. The Delron one works really good.
0: I bet we could swap it out so quick.
1: Oh, yeah. It'll be fine.
0: You'd be fine. Just a little oil.
1: Yeah.
0: Just put a little solo cup down there.
5: If we had your extractor, we can pull a little bit of pressure at the top.
0: All right. So the extractor, what a disappointment that was. You know, the whole the dream of the extractor was you throw it in, you do a quick oil change. Yeah. God, I'm so disappointed. I'm crushed. Crushed about the extractor.
1: Especially because you said you looked at all the reviews and everything, and this
0: people
1: was
0: love
1: the
0: this
1: unit
0: one.
1: To get.
0: People right? love this one. I think we got a defective one. That's what I think.
1: Well, maybe.
0: I think ours is just defective.
1: Yeah. Or we are.
0: No, it leaks. It leaks. So at the end of the day, though, learned a lot. So thank you both for that. But it's one of those things that projects that you think will just take a little bit of time. And it doesn't matter if it's a technical one or a physical one. You think they'll take X amount of time. Mm. And they always just take so, so much longer.
1: I feel like that's a general rule for those of us who like to tinker into unknown territory.
0: Sick of it, dude. I want quick wins. I want quick, easy wins. Is that so awful? Linode.com/Jupiter. Let's go check it out right now. Everybody go over to Linode.com/Jupiter. Brent, I see you taking a sip.
1: I've gone already.
0: Oh, my goodness. You better.
1: I automate this stuff.
0: All right, good. So let's talk about Linode. Linode is the easiest way for you to get something up in the cloud that runs on a Linux box that you have the control of, that's going to be fast, reliable, and have fantastic support. And the dashboard is such that if you've been deploying, racking and stacking, you like that? For 20 years, maybe more, guess what? No probs. Linode has got a UI that's going to be usable and accessible to you. But if this is the first time you've ever deployed a server, you can do it. You know what I'm talking about,
1: yeah.
0: Right? You know what I'm saying here. it's really approachable. They've managed to really kind of strike that balance. That's a hard thing to do. That UI balance, it's not easy. They also have the Linode command line. You should try this thing. It's really cool. The Linode CLI tool.
1: I bet you Wes uses the heck out of that thing.
0: Wes, you know what he probably does? He probably does some sort of web call to some sort of HTTP endpoint that they have. I don't even know. You know, or he's like doing stuff that I don't even know they could do. It's just so obnoxious with that guy, with the automations. Sometimes I think he's got my chat just piped into ChatGPT, you know? And he's got Whisper running on Linode these days, and he's just transcribing stuff and then spitting it back at me, training models and stuff. I don't know what to do about it, but you know what? Everybody can use Linode however they want. It's powerful. It's not like these big old cloud duopolies that want to lock you into their super rigid, horizontally scaling, esoteric platforms. It's not like that. You can nuke and pave, or you can just do a one-click deployment. 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Oh, son. 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You want to give us a little website update? Speaking of things that we run on Linode, do you want to give us a little update skis on things going on with the website skis? Because you and I have been so busy that I have totally lost track of all this stuff.
1: Well, I will admit you and I have been so busy that I've also kind of lost track of all this stuff.
0: Good, good.
1: So I have to say, hey, El Rey, thank you for being amazing as usual. And despite being busy at home and all that stuff, just like keeping things afloat while we go missing for a bit. So, El Rey, thank you. Mm-hmm. And so I was just kind of cruising through all the wonderful work that everyone's been doing there. Thank you to everyone who submitted PRs and got a bunch of ideas communicated.
0: Yay.
1: And there's one in particular that I've been playing the long game on here.
0: Oh?
1: It's true. Well, Chris, you know you've been talking about Giraffe
0: Thank you.
1: OS
0: yeah.
1: For quite a while now. What, it's been 2 months, 3 months, something like that?
0: What was it, December? Well, we kind of actually first started playing around with it when we went to Sacramento, right?
1: Oh, wow, that's true.
0: And but I got a Pixel, I think, January?
1: Yeah, I think it was in January. I decided in one of our episodes, Linux Unplugged, to slip in a little tag. Just to make sure we could find that episode properly.
0: Right? Oh, you did. You put a sneaky tag in.
1: A sneaky tag, yeah. And I decided to make it the giraffe emoji because I thought it was appropriate for the conversation that we were having.
0: Okay.
1: Do you see where this is going? Uh-huh. And I knew that it would likely break our website. Not
0: so
1: break
0: it's
1: kind of
0: like
1: in,
0: a bug test, is what you're saying? You were kind of like,
1: I got to keep the title up.
0: Yeah. Yeah. In production, too. You're doing kind of like some production QA. I see here. Yeah. Okay. All right.
1: And sure enough, it did what I sort of expected, which is didn't quite work as expected. It turns out putting emoji giraffes as tags is a little strange and maybe not something that was necessarily Hugo was designed to do. I absolutely love the folks that help us with the website because there have been some amazing investigations as to why this is the case. Now, it's not only giraffes. There were other issues. One of them was that whenever we had tags with spaces, those weren't really working properly. They would show up in the episode.
0: But that's something we started doing more and more commonly recently.
1: Mm-hmm. But once you clicked on those, it didn't actually bring you to the page you would expect. It would just give you the unicorn 404 that we have in place, and that's not a really good thing.
0: Well, I mean, that's a pretty great 404 page.
1: What? It makes you feel good, but it doesn't get you where you were going. Also, tags like a C-sharp with funny characters in it weren't behaving properly. So Ballastrong came in, community member, and suggested, hey, I'm kind of new here, but I'm looking for new challenges, so I'm going to work on this one. And sure enough, they submitted a PR that solved most of those, except for the giraffe. Oh. And Ballastrong says,
0: gotta have the giraffe.
1: The giraffe emoji has escaped just fine. The final URL is /tags/giraffe emoji, which I would say is correct, but I can't even manually find the correct tag page. Why would you use an emoji as a tag anyways?
0: Yeah, Brent.
1: What? Because it makes me happy, I think.
0: Because you thought it was funny?
1: Yeah. So, Balistrong, thank you for solving most of the other reasonable issues with the tags. That was great. So that PR got merged. Okay. Which is,
0: but we still don't have the giraffe?
1: Well, you know, then Al Ray came and said, hey, actually, I'm going to look into this too, because I know Al Ray has a curiosity that he just can't help himself with. And
0: he might be a man that appreciates the giraffe.
1: Mm-hmm. So he looked into it further, and he said it just sort of silently fails. And the draft tags, just the page that's supposed to show all the draft tags, which actually there's more than one, I got to say, just never gets generated by Hugo. So it may, in fact, be an upstream issue that we've discovered with the giraffe emoji, but we shall find out in time.
0: We need a name for this. Is it Giraffe Gate? Is it the giraffe flaw? What is the we need a name for this, right? Because we got to keep track of this. This is clearly an important subject that we must follow.
1: Giraffe Nemo?
5: It's a long neck issue, that's for sure.
0: No.
1: Oh God.
0: Yeah.
1: Yeah. Okay. So I think send us in what you think we should call this thing, and I'll change things to make sure the appropriate issues get renamed.
0: If you're looking for an excuse to boost in a name for what we should call this giraffe bug that we clearly now need to track. It's an important open source issue.
1: Dan suggests a giraffe bleed.
0: Heartbleed. I think I don't know if Heartbleed is Heartbleed. Nah, I don't think that's it.
1: Well, we'll keep iterating.
0: Yeah, let's keep iterating. I have an announcement to make. The Jupiter test signal feed, I'm killing it.
1: Whoa.
0: It's dead. Yeah.
1: You usually hesitate about these things, but you seem very sure about this one.
0: You know, it did well the first week, I think. I think we only should have done it for 1 week.
1: Ah.
0: But everybody kind of seemed to lose interest in the third week. You know?
1: You included or what?
0: No. I mean, I did get really burned out on the old, like, manual work involved in, like, handcrafting the RSS feed and then publishing it three different times for a single episode and then all of that. But
1: it's the podcasting craftsmanship.
0: I'm going to say, you know, the thing that really, and I'm not even kidding to put a nail in the coffin, we didn't get a single booster on that feed. And that to me indicates that nobody was really checking it out anymore.
1: Okay.
0: And so if it's a big old pile of work, I'm not going to do it, because what I want to do is integrate the lessons learned. And there were several good lessons learned into just how we generate our own RSS feeds now, because I want to just go for it, and I don't want to have to manually create that in the meantime. So we are going to kill the test signal feed, keep the office hours feed going for now. I thought it'd be the other way around, but no, we're not quite there yet. It's not time. It's not time. Like I said earlier, like, projects are always bigger than I expected. There's so many complexities involved. And every time Wes and I kind of really dig into it, we kind of peel away at another thing that we have to kind of figure out. And there's been some major infrastructure side decisions that we've come to a conclusion on, and then we've had time to think about it and talk about it some more, and then we've reversed the decision. It's just been a lot. But the more we look at this, the more we see a future that doesn't probably involve Fireside. Probably involves us generating our own RSS feeds from whole cloth through probably a whole series of extra bits of information that we'll start adding to our docs that will be used to generate the feeds that will be used to kind of replace what Fireside generates for us today, which means we're going to have to change things at the website level too. But in the kind of rough conversations that Wes and I have had, what we ultimately end up with, if we kind of see this vision all the way through, is kind of a website that can be generated entirely from the RSS feed, potentially.
1: That's a neat concept.
0: Yeah. So we could tear down the website and build it again from the feed, potentially, instead of the, and I don't know, we have to look at this because we have the scraper and all of that. But the idea would be that we sunset the Fireside pages and we redirect, like, the Linux Unplugged and the officehours.hair domains to their sub show pages on jupiterbroadcasting.com. And what, instead of generating jupiterbroadcasting.com from what we post on Fireside, we generate it from the RSS feed. And so we would have a new series of things that we have to generate. There'd be the RSS feed, the transcript, and the videos. The video and the transcript take a lot longer to process than the MP3 does.
1: Yeah, yeah.
0: And we, of course, in there is the MP3 and stuff like that. So we would probably have to come up with a system that could publish the episode, especially for, like, the people that have the old podcasting 1.0 apps,
1: those
0: they don't care about transcripts or any of that stuff. So we don't need to delay their release or whatever.
1: Yeah, fair enough. Okay.
0: And we don't need to delay in the 2.0 apps because with Podping, we can do quick updates. So we will probably get the episodes out, get the website, everything it needs, and then we'll come along and behind the scenes replace transcripts and chapter files and stuff like that when they're ready. But anyways, it's a big series of things we're working on, and it's just funny how it turns from like kind of a small thing to now we're going to replace Fireside. And I don't think I want to call it scope creep because it's kind of...
1: Well, it's been a dream of ours for quite a time now, but I think we're hoping to do this in little sections, but it sounds like it's all related.
0: Yeah, that's exactly what the conversation has been, is do we take it on in bits and do like phased approaches? The only problem is each time you do that, there's a lot of custom things we have to build just to support Fireside. Yeah. And Fireside doesn't have an API.
1: What?
0: So we have to like really build things. Anyways, it's complicated and it's long, but after we get through what we're working on now, we'll start really hitting the ground, I think, and work on that. But, you know, we keep having huge milestones and things like that that we're working on.
1: What's your new updated sense of when we might get to this dream that you've been having for quite some time?
0: I don't know, because it's a lot of think about, talk about, plan for, coordinate, and then go. So it's hard to say, because the go part could be just a few days. It's tough to, but all the other stuff could take a long time. I've lost sense of what it might take, because it always is more than I would like or expect, but it is the reality of it too.
1: Is it still worth doing?
0: Oh yeah.
1: Okay.
0: Oh,
1: okay.
0: Yeah,
1: just checking
0: in. Yeah. Yeah, for sure. For sure. For me, the transcripts have been a game changer. Podcasts that have transcripts, it's even better than chapter markers, because you can go right to the sentence, and that is so nice. Mm-hmm. It makes it easier to find stuff.
1: I agree.
0: And it's going to be a game changer for searchability and accessibility. And when you can get like that many different points, plus one of the things that we've noticed is when we start making more things available to our audience, more data, more API, more whatever, people start building stuff with it.
1: Turns out they're great.
0: So this is just going to be more of that. And there's a lot of features in there. So one of the other things too is, you know, people search and stuff like that. There's just a lot of possibilities.
11: Yeah. I mean, I would just love to make sure that whatever you guys plan on building, we can either accommodate or enhance with the actual website build process as well, because that had always, I believe, been the dream, is to make it to where you guys can easily integrate with all of your automated processes, be able to make easy modifications with something like a light headless CMS or something, and then be able to just have things as automated as possible. So definitely
0: 100%. For sure. Oh, you're always in our thoughts, and also the whole website team is in our thoughts when we're thinking about this stuff. We always are. That's always part of the conversation. It's tricky because like we have these moments after a show, you know, or something like they're just kind of random. But that is absolutely part of the conversation.
1: We need like a sprint or something. Oh, wait.
0: Well, what we need is like where we bring out people that are working on the website too.
1: Yeah, that would be so fun.
0: Definitely a future thing, maybe a summer thing.
1: All right.
0: But definitely something to consider, because that could be useful. And when we're all done, the idea would be that where I'm at is, would be really great is we have kind of some extra metadata that we've added to our docs in a standard way, our show docs. And then beyond a couple of like submissions to GitHub where we post the doc or things like that, we don't do much else until Drew's ready, and then Drew publishes the FLAC file, and then there's a whole other series of events that kick off. And then when the files are done for the episode, there's, you know, a final series of events that kick off, and it's all automated. Once we're done with the show doc and we publish it up to our probably like a private GitHub repo or something like that, everything else is pretty much automated from that standpoint, with the exception of Drew has to upload the FLAC when he's done editing, and then everything else after that is automated. That's the goal. That's the dream.
1: That's the dream.
0: We have some feedback that came in that you wanted to cover, Brantley.
1: Oh, gosh, yeah, we do. And thank you for everyone. I kind of plucked a few from the Linux Unplugged feedback because I thought maybe it was a bit more office-worthy.
0: Okay. That's fair.
1: Advait wrote in, I'm a tech newbie. After lots of fiddling, I got Albie working, though, but it does not offer a way to send a message with my sats. What's the easiest way for newbies like me to send sats with messages to JB or Linux Unplugged?
0: That's always the second part of the pitch. So think of Albi as kind of like a wallet that can be used by different Lightning applications. And the podcast index is one of them. You can go to podcastindex.org. If you don't use Boost and Lightning, it doesn't matter. But if you do have Albi set up, you go to Podcast Index, you look at, you search one of our shows, and then you can boost with a message from there. Otherwise, Albi is just kind of like a place to hold those sats that's available for web applications. But I think they did actually manage to get it working, right? And this is, I want to mention, not super intuitive, not necessarily easy. And so don't feel bad at all if it's confusing. It absolutely can be. Most paths into this are confusing. And these issues, like this rough edges that we're discovering, these are the things that us early adopters are helping work out to make this more accessible to like free software developers, to average users and things like that. So, you know, we're pushing on those rough edges, we're finding them, and the teams are iterating unbelievably fast.
1: Yeah, it's amazing. In just a year, we've seen Albi come along and make a lot of this much simpler.
0: Yeah.
1: Not push button super easy, but close compared to what it was a year ago.
0: We went from no Albi to Albi now iterating on the design aggressively. Yeah.
1: So Advait wrote in with a little update.
0: Hey!
1: I got it working, I think. I sent you some small boostograms. I'm assuming they came through. I finally realized that the Podverse boostagram form automatically detects the Albi extension installed in my Firefox. I wish that had been spelled out or mentioned somewhere. Also, it wasn't made clear that I would have to confirm lots of sends to cover the cuts. That was confusing. Oh well, in any case, looks like it's working now, so cheers. And P.S., I'm now making my list of questions to boost to all of you, so get ready.
0: Nice. So what he mentions there about the lots of prompts about the cuts, that's the splits. And depending on the implementation, the user will get prompted for every single split. Most of the mobile apps have solved for this, and Albi can solve for this. One of the current workarounds is you can set a budget for the website for Podcast Index. You can just go set a budget, and then it will not prompt you until you've maxed out that budget. So that's kind of a quick way to work around the prompts for the splits. I'm a little mixed on the splits, I have to say. I feel like we've had more boost issues since I've added more splits.
1: Oh.
0: One of them might be your node. We need to look into that.
1: Yeah, I'm not a very good system in around my node, so we'll have to, maybe Albi's the solution there
0: maybe,
1: for me.
0: Yeah.
1: We'll see.
0: And I'm not sure. One might be liquidity. We run out of inbound liquidity really, really, really quick these days.
1: That's a good problem.
0: Yeah, it is. But I basically got to stay on top of it weekly, and I'm not. I'm kind of slacking. So what happens is I'm on top of it like every 2 weeks, and by then we start running out of inbound liquidity. I think office hours might have suffered as a result. And then I try to go do my loops and stuff, and I have issues. So it is what it is. But if you'd like to open up a little inbound liquidity to us, the node is Jupiter01.
1: You know, I was thinking maybe we could take this opportunity as well to describe the boosting process just a little better on our website. We do have a spot on our website that is jupiterbroadcasting.com/boost, where we try to introduce the concepts, but they do change quickly. And I wonder if that's a little out of date or if we can do a better job at just...
0: Yeah, we probably don't even mention Albi on there or anything, right?
1: I don't think we do.
0: Yeah. Yeah, it has changed a lot even since we've launched the website.
1: Yeah, we also don't really mention that page at all to direct folks to
0: it. That could be
1: it,
0: a good way for people to contribute a little value back without actually having to send any sats or any membership stuff. It's just website stuff. It's all up on GitHub.
1: Elray says we do mention Albi on there.
0: Okay,
1: so.
0: Good. Well, look at us. We were on the leading edge then.
1: Hey.
0: We have an email from Patrick too, right?
1: Yeah, I plucked this one as well from Likes and Plug because there's so much good feedback there. And I thought, what the heck? Patrick wrote in... I've been a listener since 2009 and a Linux Unplugged listener since episode 1.
0: Hey, nice.
1: I like how the show has evolved over the years, and I'm a contributor as well. Linux user of some sort since about 1997. I have two things for you. Number one, please keep up the inside baseball discussions going on around podcasts and supporting the show. The discussions you had with listener Neil on the latest Linux Unplugged 499 was a very good one. It really helped to accentuate just how you just can't depend on ads these days. Direct listener support, as NPR affiliates do it, is a great way to go, and I support my local NPR station. Number two, sometimes I feel that the boosters are akin to the teacher's pet of the podcast, and the members are almost like a nice to have, but somewhat ignored unless they boost in as well. It's just my feeling, and I don't think you guys do that intentionally at all, but just something to watch out for.
0: It is tricky with the members because there's not like a there's not like the same feedback mechanism that the boosts provide, because the boosts, one of the things that I think seems to be the most successful, are the boosts that are integrated into the podcast app. And while people are listening, they just press a button.
1: It's super handy.
0: And they send the message. And that's an open network. It's an open protocol. It's an open standard. It's not, and it's not something that Memberful, who is the backend infrastructure for our membership system, thought of. And when it all came out, I emailed them. And I explained the Podcasting 2.0 stuff and told them how I'd like their feeds to be able to support this and the boosts. And over their heads, just completely over their heads. They had no idea what I was talking about. And they gave me a bunch of boilerplate, and I continued to push. And I just basically got, you know, well, we're pretty happy with our functionality this time. We're not planning to do anything. And it's really hard. Because that's the problem when a third party owns that relationship. And that's, if I want to connect to the existing banking system directly, I have to go through a third party like that. And it really is it's a hard thing, because I would love to be able to just flip on Boost and, you know, or something like that. And we've toyed around. We would do like an experimental matrix chat room just for our members. But to be able to validate in real time if somebody has an active subscription while they're syncing to a matrix server and getting access to a room, it just doesn't work. Like, the boosters get a higher signal, right? Because of the very mechanism in which they can send in. So inevitably, when we get our own feeds, we will boost enable the member feeds, but it's still not really addressing what they're saying here. And so I think a lot of it as kind of like, you mentioned the NPR membership system. It's a bit kind of like that, right? Like, those NPR members are financing the ongoing production of the NPR programming. And then you have like other folks that are coming in, and I forget what NPR calls them. They now just call them advertisers, but they used to call them a much fancier term. I can't remember what it was, but underwriters.
1: Oh, yeah.
0: Episodes would have individual underwriters, which were actually just like a rich person or company that would contribute money to that episode. And that's kind of how I see the boosters. And the underwriters, you know, get their mention in the episode, usually multiple times. And that's kind of the model I see developing. But I'd like to bridge the difference in feature sets there, but I can't see that happening until we are generating all of those feeds on our own. And it may be we start with the member feeds. I haven't really decided which direction to go there yet. So we shall see. But so what we try to come up with some other perks for the members.
1: Yeah. Well, quite a few, right? There's some stuff that members get across all shows that just don't appear anywhere else. So it's a funny thing. I think it's a different relationship, really. Like, if you're a member, you get a certain subset of what we try to make special. And if you're a booster, well, that's a totally different type of relationship, really.
0: Yeah, like, we have the members' feeds, which are ad-free. But then, like, in the case of LUP, we have the live version, where there's often content in there that is just for the members.
1: Sometimes it's, like, 3 hours or something.
0: Right, but, I mean, like, even in that 3 hours, there's, like, things we're doing that are specifically for the members.
1: Yeah, absolutely. And a lot of the discussions that we have outside of what you hear in the regular sort of public show is extremely valuable stuff. Like, I learned so much on either side of that quote unquote, you know, show,
0: which this,
1: that
0: by
1: is
0: the way,
1: super valuable.
0: Might be the conversation Patrick's referring to. It might not have been in the public.
1: I forget, actually.
0: Yeah, I don't think it was in the public.
1: As a member,
0: version.
1: You probably listened to it.
0: Yeah. So it's a, you know, that's a different thing, right? Than the way the boosters get. So you have that bootleg feed. Then we also, like, self-hosted has the extra post show.
1: And there's the Coderly, right? Coderly report.
0: So we can do those kinds of things as a thank you. But it is just not the same noise level.
1: I wonder if this might be a question around, recognition. Because with boosters, we mention their names and mention their ideas right away, and everybody kind of gets noticed. And for members, they're just kind of a bit more silent around what we mention on the shows, but yeah, they are massively important to the right. whole production.
0: Well, again, I think it's the technologies involved mm-hmm. and the platforms involved. You know, the more I think about it, the more it feels like a failure in membership to innovate, a failure in Memberful to innovate, right? Like this really feels like an area where Memberful could have come up with like the member bat line or something like that, yeah. right?
1: Cool.
0: They could have.
1: Sure.
0: But they haven't. And that's really kind of frustrating now, the more I think about it. Or like now they could just implement the podcasting 2.0 spec. Now it's all there and they just don't. Mm. And this inevitably always happens. It always happens over and over. I mean, we're dealing with this with Fireside right now too. There's right. not this type of issue, but different types of issues. It's like, do you got to build everything? Is that what it is?
1: It sounds like that's the theme here for us.
0: Do you just have to build everything yourself? Is that what it comes down to?
1: Fix your own car, build your own podcasting network.
0: Buy your own cow, I guess.
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0: So Nomadic Coder came in with 5,555 sats. I've been listening since the third episode of Office Hours, and it's become one of my favorite shows.
1: Wow.
0: Wow, really?
1: That's incredible.
0: Is that true? Can that be this little old show?
1: You know, I was reflecting on that while I was driving here.
0: This grumpy old show? What?
1: Well, I had 9 hours to just be with my own thoughts, which is a scary thing. And one of my reflections was, what is this show even? I'm not sure I know what this show is. Like, I think maybe you and I have different ideas.
0: You're on the show.
1: I know, but it's...
0: You're on the damn show.
1: What do we do here?
0: We're hanging out in my office.
1: Oh, yeah.
0: Talking about relevant to the JB audience. That's what we do here, right?
1: Fun. I just show up and
0: what
1: have
0: do you
1: a good
0: think
1: time.
0: We do? Well, Jeff, what do you think? Jeff, what do we do on the show, Jeff?
5: I think you summed it up pretty well. I think it's just a good outlet.
0: What do you think?
1: I think we just hang out with people we like hanging out with, and it turns out we have really interesting discussions around some of our favorite topics.
0: I mean, I'll admit, you know, a big part of it is I think it helps us stay focused and rally around projects that we have going on and organize community. And I think... I don't even know if the website could have happened. You know, it's all part of it.
1: Yeah.
0: You know, it's all part of it. But even now, like when we're kind of where our focus has been on other things, we're still touching on these topics and projects, kind of keeping ourselves accountable, kind of like if we were having a meeting in my office and just sort of updating on these projects. But of course, if we didn't turn it into a show, it'd never happen. Faraday Fedora boosts in with 9,999 sats. Hey, that's a nice one. How about that? I like that. Hey, Chris, I'm curious how value for value has reshaped Jupiter's income in the last year. Roughly, what's the percent in the network's monthly income from boosts or streaming or members and sponsors, etc.? How would you compare that to pre-value to value? Of course, you don't actually have to disclose this if you don't want to. Well, I don't actually have the numbers, Faraday, so I can't actually disclose all of it. But I can tell you that our goal has been, both with the boosts and the memberships, is to get them to a point, and memberships are there, but to get the boost there to a point where they essentially make the income of a sponsor. Do you get what I mean? So if you have, say, a show has two or three sponsors, if one sponsor is covered by memberships, one sponsor is covered by boosts, then we have an option there in that third slot to either take a loss or to work with a sponsor that we actually think is really great, that we don't have to work with, but we want to work with, right? Like, you know, your Linodes and your Tail Scales, the ones that I'd sit here and ramble on about even if they weren't sponsors, right? Like, those are the ones I really like and appreciate. Like, you guys know, I've been at some of our previous sponsors, like Ting. I've been a Ting customer for like a trillion years. And like, you guys know, I've done IT. So when you have sponsors like Collide that have like a product that I actually would deploy, there's like certain times that I'm like, okay, let's talk. But it's probably a 90% rejection rate at this point. I reject probably 90% of the offers that come in.
1: We got that mattress one I was interested in.
0: And so, and I really like that balance because it's, to me, each one is like a different income stream that's fairly unique. Because the early JB model was a little bit vulnerable to particular, like, we got rug pulled once by Amazon affiliates that was really bad. And, when I got divorced, we had a massive exodus of Patreon because people who don't even know the story were just upset that I dare get a divorce 100 years ago. And so we had like a massive hit in crowdfunding when that happened. And so it's like not everything, even crowdfunding has its vulnerabilities. So it's to me, it feels safe to kind of have these as many diversified sources. I think my biggest regret is that I have a horrible swag game, just a really, really, really crappy swag game. And as a result, we don't have like a swag arm to that game. When we do swag, it usually ends up being a cost or at least a ton of effort and work and never as straightforward or simple as I'd like. And so this, but I love doing swag and I wish I could make it one of those and maybe even one day just say these shows just don't have something, you know, this show here doesn't even have sponsors. Just, you know, it's completely audience funded. Perhaps this is not the year. Plus, you know, inevitably there's always going to be a balance for the right show, right? Like some shows maybe are better audience funded and maybe some shows aren't. I don't know. So I always kind of leave that door open. I don't have any specifics there though. Good old Gene Bean comes in with 4,096 sats, the 4096. I says, I know you're using Whisper right now, but have you considered using Otter, where it joins like a meeting or a call that you're in, say like a podcast being recorded, and can transcribe in real time? That is fancy, man. Yeah, when we very, very, very early on started thinking about how we were going to do all the podcasting 2.0 stuff and transcriptions, I played around with Otter. And Otter.ai, I think is what it is. And it's pretty slick.
1: Oh, yeah?
0: Like you said, it has that feature, but it also does speaker recognition.
1: Ooh.
0: So it breaks out, to the best of its ability, it breaks out all the individual speakers. And then you go in and label this one Chris, this one Wes, this one Brent. And it just applies it throughout the entire document. And then it can get exported out to a standard transcription file. It seems to be fairly accurate. And it's what they do, so I'm imagining they're going to update it pretty frequently.
1: Right.
0: So it's a really, really, really nice feature. However, it's proprietary. Mm. You can't self-host it.
1: Oh.
0: And it's very expensive.
1: Oh.
0: So Whisper seems to be pretty damn good, produces the results that we want with enough accuracy, and we can self-host it. And there's even out there with the one we're running, a Whisper CPU focused one. So we can, you know, run it across lots of cores and we get absolutely fantastic performance. You know, we're crunching through hour long shows in under 15 minutes easy on the CPUs. So pretty happy with it, but I really do think Otter is a great product and definitely worth considering if you want something a little simpler and straightforward and you just want to get down to a good transcription and don't want to mess around with Web Whisper or anything like that. Otter AI is pretty good. How do you think we say this next one, Brantley?
1: IR Wayne.
0: Oh, IR Wayne, you think?
1: I don't know. It's a one go at it.
0: He sends in 1,000 sats. I've actually used my Pine Power to diagnose bad ports in USB cables a lot. It's a bit of an art, but it's fairly straightforward to find out if a PD or high watt USB 3 cable is not working correctly with your device, just with this nice little handy info screen. Not to mention, I'm always 100% sure of a location if it has a reliable USB charger or not. Jeff, you got a cool little item over there. You got a cool tool that tells you like the USB voltages and whatnots too, right?
5: Yep. Yeah, you can get them pretty cheap on Amazon or anywhere else. And they can tell you the voltage, if it's PD, you know, the 20 volt, 12 volt, 9 volt, 5 volt, all the way down. They tell you the amperage and then do the math and give you the wattage. They can also do some resistance testing. And the one I got is kind of cool because it's got different ports. So I can actually use it as an adapter if my only cable is USB-C and I need a type A.
1: That's super handy. Jeff, we did use it to diagnose a problem on one of your laptops.
5: Yeah, well, my USB charging game is not great. And I wasn't sure, because it's not specified on my model, if it can charge via USB-C. And the charger I have at home that's supposed to do PD, that's supposed to be able to charge, just doesn't. So, yeah, we used it today with your charger, and a couple days ago, and it worked great.
1: Yeah, I bought a new charger, and I'm solving Jeff's problems, too.
5: Yeah, it's wonderful.
0: I like the Pine Power, though, I will say. It does seem like, to me, the Pine Power would be better on the desk as you plug in devices in, and the one that Jeff has is way more portable.
5: It's just a little dongle. You can plug it into anything.
0: Yeah. But they both look really solid, and the Pine Power one is on sale right now. Well, at least that's what they claim. $37.99 US greenbacks.
1: Just always on sale?
0: Surprised. So we got, how did we decide we're going to say?
1: Yeah. I say Advait, but
0: Advait,
1: particular booster has in the past recommended how we should say it. And I totally forget.
0: Well,
1: so
0: we got your test boostagram. We got it. He says it's a busta boost. Thank you very much. Scott boosts in with 1,000 sats. Chris is an incredible rundown of Monero and Bitcoin's differing strengths last episode. Monero is one of the very few cryptos that we can probably call a sibling of Bitcoin. One day we'll probably have an economy that runs on both of them. But I agree that we need what we need right now the most is transparency and trust. Monero will have its day in the sun. Yeah, Scott, that's pretty much how I see it. I think whenever you have privacy and whenever you have security, people are going to think Monero, right? That's a pretty good brand association. So that's definitely going to help it out in the future. I think when people think of savings and long-term money, I think they think of Bitcoin. And the chairman of the SEC, Gary Gensler, just this week said for like the fifth time that all other cryptocurrencies except for Bitcoin are a security. I don't know if he'll be right. I don't know how far he's going to take that, but I think it's, you know, probably going to result in anything that's proof of stake is a security, and anything that's proof of work, if it's fairly distributed, is a property, is a commodity. So I think when we look at a future where we use a common internet money to fund media production, online content, software development, and things like that, I think it's likely going to be sats. Alex Gates comes in with 1,000 sats. Regarding your discussion in episode 23 with subscriptions via sats, Dave Jones and I have come up with ways to add payment required types of items, which would open up a web view, return tokens that would be auth headers, but there just didn't seem to be much interest at the time.
1: Well, we might change that.
0: Yeah, I wonder, like, I noticed there's a couple of things that Alex, who is the Podcasting 2.0 consultant, and Dave Jones, who is the Podcasting Sage, the Pod Sage. I wonder, I think maybe they're just ahead. You know, like, if you're intimately familiar with a new set of technology, you can pretty quickly take it to its ultimate conclusion. But when you have slow organic adoption and people are just coming around to these ideas, it's going to take people so long to wrap their noodle around Podping. You know, it is, because it's been client goes and pulls an XML file from an HTTP endpoint, pulls down an entire XML file, parses XML file every few minutes, right? And I mean, we're talking about something that's way more organized, slicker than that, and it's going to take people a long time. There's just concepts in here, and the boosting is going to be one of them. Some people are going to get it right away. It's going to take other people a while. And it's just, I think you were a little early, Alex.
1: But I think a lot of these ideas can just be kind of shelved temporarily until the right time comes.
0: Then what you get to do, Alex, is you get to dust them off in like 2 years and be like, hey, look at this. I solved the problem. What a genius. Of course, the annoying thing is in the meantime, is you're going to see and watch other people try to come up with solutions and solve the problem like they just thought of it.
1: It's tricky.
0: What do you think, boy? Should we wrap it up?
1: We could.
0: You guys got some headlights to replace.
1: Oh, I thought we were done with
0: No, come on. You got to get those headlights swapped out. You know it. You already have the headlights.
1: Yeah, they're in. Well, no. Let's call my back. What would you call my backseat?
0: A second house.
1: I like to call
0: another
1: it
0: living quarters.
1: My storage for emergencies.
0: Yeah, your shed. Well, it's your shed. Your backseat's your shed.
1: We did find some lumber yesterday that we needed back
0: and there. A shovel and like some sort of emergency outfit. Lumber was in there as well.
1: An umbrella.
0: Yeah. Oh boy, the biggest umbrella I've ever seen. I think, at least in person. Yeah. Without it being a comic umbrella.
1: I don't have passengers very often, it seems.
0: No kidding. I hadn't noticed. Well, all right. That's it for us. Office hours is over. Thank you for joining us. We appreciate you. See you next time. We've both been traveling, and I've never been quite happy with self-hosted tools around trip planning, maps, or anything that really is just better than a good paper map, Alex. You know, it's just sometimes when you're traveling, especially on a road trip, it's really hard to beat the paper map.
12: Or hard to beat Google Maps. Let's just be honest about it.
0: That's the other problem. And I don't know if I'm there yet, but I have been playing around with something called FaciliMap, and I'll put a link to this in the show notes. It's what they say, a privacy-friendly, open-source, versatile online map. And what it does is it pulls in a bunch of different services that are based on OpenStreetMap and allows you to find things and visualize things in ways that Google Map never does. And there's a couple of terrain options in here that just make it. Well, it's you go. You should go look at Washington State on a couple of these different terrain modes. It really helps you understand like where the mountains are at, where the peak elevations are at. But also, you can then set waypoints. You can bring in GPX files and then lay them over this. You can, of course, then recall those things

0: data. It's not quite as good as a good ordnance survey map. I have a bit of a penchant for a good ordnance survey map, but you know, this is a pretty good digital alternative.
1: The one that I thought was kind of interesting is to go look like at a destination and then turn on the hiking trails overlay. And they have biking trails as well. Oh, there's a good spot to hike. And I looked and there's some massive great hiking spots near me. So forgot all about that. It's neat and it has all kinds of different filters and features. And you can host it yourself. That and also a shout out to GPX Pod and GPX Edit, which are two different apps for your Nextcloud instance. And these let you, say, import your Garmin, Nav, maybe you've saved favorite spots in there, and then you can view them inside Nextcloud. So there's a couple of ways to do this, and I'd also be curious how anyone out there listening has solved their own self-hosted map, POI, you know, save the spot for the future type tool.
0: For many years, my solution to that problem has been drop a star on Google Maps. I would love to get that brought in-house and own that particular data mine.
1: Yeah, yeah, that's what I'm thinking. There's got to be a way. GetGrist.com/self-hosted. Grist is the open source alternative to Airtable and Google Sheets. No shame here, but if your company has one of those load-bearing spreadsheets, I swear just about every company has one of these. They become impossible to maintain over time, but they're too important to fail. Everyone seems to rely on one of these, and inevitably, it's like one person owns it, and then what happens if they go? Or like, what happens if their bad data hygiene practices make its way into its spreadsheet? What you really want is something that is easy to use as a spreadsheet by all users, but is reliable, accessible, maybe as portable as an actual database. And it makes sense that people get trapped in the spreadsheet world. I've seen it. I understand. You got to check out Grist. It's really good at combining why people like spreadsheets with why databases make sense. And the user doesn't need to know that it's a relational database underneath all of it. They just get to build. And if you've ever looked at something like a database and thought, I wish others could access this with a GUI and then maybe not have to learn SQL or something like that, Grist fits in really well. Grist is a fully integrated spreadsheet UI built on top of a portal SQLite file. Non-technical users can add and analyze data like a spreadsheet, but everything is relational and managed within a sophisticated set of access rules, even down to the tables. So Grist works so well with your existing authentication infrastructure, and it's easy to integrate because of a REST API, and there's lots of popular integrations ready to go right now. And as a listener of this show, I bet you're going to appreciate that Grist is open source and receives active code contributions from the community, like the French government, who uses Grist for thousands of their employees. 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
0: Another episode of Self-Hosted, and here we are talking about Image yet again. The day after we recorded the last episode, some news about Image dropped, which we probably should cover in this episode. Image is joining forces with an organization known as Futo.
1: Yeah, and now the core team's going to go full-time as a result of this. Now, Futo may ring a bell because they have funded other open-source projects, although this seems like quite the commitment.
0: It's a really interesting situation we find ourselves in here. Essentially, the gentleman behind Futo, I believe he made some money with WhatsApp at some point in the past, and as such, he kind of got a little bit burnt out with Silicon Valley and some of the VC skullduggery that goes on. And essentially, his mission in life now seems to be to stick a middle finger up at big tech. At least that's how I read it.
1: Yeah, or at least try to make an environment where certain types of development that might otherwise not be sustainable can be sustainable.
0: That's the more PC way to put it, yes.
1: Well, and it does mean there's some transactions here, right? So Futo does now technically own the trademarks and the source code, although the project will remain AGPL. So I suppose if things went sideways, the source code's still available.
0: Yeah.
1: The core team stays in place. This is just going to be their full-time job right now, which is huge. I mean, you can't really understate that. And the core team seems to be providing the direction and the feature set, with the only real request that I can see that Futo has made is that, you know, build this whole thing so that way we can make a cloud service out of it one day, which I think the Image team was already going to do.
0: Right. As I understood it, I've been talking to Alex Tran. We've had him on the show before, but I've been talking to him a lot in the last couple of weeks about this news, you know, trying to make sure that everybody's happy with it. The reaction to this has been

0: pretty interesting because I will certainly admit my heart dropped when I read that first sentence. Initially thinking, oh God, Image has been bought out. But as you just said, Chris, the source code remains AGPL. And I think that alone, that single fact alone, gives me huge peace of mind that even if we need to rename Image because of the trademark situation in a few years, for whatever reason, even if that needs to happen, the source code and all the effort that's being put in here is not going to go to waste.
1: It does seem like one of those situations where the benefits are pretty clear. You know, the team that's been setting the direction is going to be the same team that continues to set the direction. They're not going to change anything dramatically about the project. It's going to remain AGPL. Those things, those are obviously palatable benefits, let alone getting the dev team hired. That's huge.
0: Yeah.
1: And the downsides are all kind of what ifs. Like, well, what if in 5 years, like, they don't see eye to eye? Like, those are all the downsides, are like what ifs. And those are things that we could always pivot, tuck, and roll.
0: I mean, it's a legitimate concern. This gentleman who's behind Futo, for example, what if he gets bored and decides to do a Russ Hanneman and drive off with Treth Commas into the distance? You know, it's like, what's going to happen to the project in that situation? But I think also it speaks to the fact of how little trust we have in tech in general, that most people's first reaction to this is negative.
1: Yeah, I think, you know, people fool me once. How do you think people will react when they do put a price tag on it? I think that's the goal here. Is Futo's going to say, hey, if you use this, why not pay for it? Like, it's still free. You can still get it. You can still self-host it. But if you'd like to send us $10, you can send us $10. How do you think that's going to go over?
0: I think if you listen to their live stream, they cover this speculation outright and they just say, yeah. Why is it okay for open source software to be expected to be free? If it's going to be of high quality and a commercial alternative, a genuine commercial alternative to something like Google Photos or iCloud Photos or whatever you use, why should the expectation that the fact that the software is free as in open versus free as in cost, that expectation isn't based in the capitalistic societies that we actually live in. I mean, the very fact that we have open source software at all is a minor miracle. Why is it not okay to have these people be paid to eat? That's how I take it anyway.
1: I hope they do, and I hope it's pay what you want, because if you asked me, I think Image is worth $100. You know, I think every major version could be worth $100. That's what we would have paid back in the day for software like this.
0: Well, I actually asked Alex this question directly. I said, you know, what is the monetization strategy? And he said, yep, we're probably going to charge a license fee or some kind of a fee, a small amount of money, he said. I don't know what that actually means. It could be $100. It could be $10. Who knows? But I think they're going to look at charging some kind of a fee to use Image as a one-time thing. I don't know whether it's going to be a semantic version or like a major version fee, like every time they rev the major version, you pay again. To me, that would seem to make the most sense in terms of making the project sustainable. And that's certainly what, if you look at commercial platforms like iOS apps love to do, and Blue Iris does this as well, like every year you pay for updates and stuff. I'd certainly pay $30, $40, $50 without even thinking for something like Image. If it's of as good a quality as it is now in a couple of years, or better in a couple of years' time, sure.
1: Yeah. I didn't get the impression of a licensing scheme. I got more of an impression that you could go, you know, just do a Docker pull and get it all up and running. But if you wanted to go to the website, there'd be a pay button. I think that really is the right, it's essentially value for value is what it is. They're just not calling it that. It's let people show up and contribute the value they think it's worth. And yes, you know, good software, good self-hosted software is worth paying for. And I think the model where it's all free, it's all available up like on Docker Hub or GitHub or wherever they want to host it, and you can go deploy it and play with it, learn to love it, then it's worth a lot more to you all of a sudden than it was like if you had to pay before you could even try it.
0: Yep.
1: All right, I'll give it $5. Okay, I've heard good things. You know, I heard Alex and Chris talk about this. I'll throw $5 at it. But now I've used it for more than a year. I'm like, yeah, I think this thing's like worth $100 to me, you know? Like, it's...
0: Yeah, exactly.
1: I think it could be a good model.
0: Short-term charging for the software, a bit like Ubuntu tried to with their download slider, I think is the goal. And then long-term, some kind of a hosted service would seem to be the way to go, yeah.
1: Would you consider that? You know, like if it was secure, if you were comfortable that it was private, would you consider using an Image hosted service? Because then, you know, you're getting things off site.
0: I'm probably not the target market for that service, but I could see people like me buying it for family members. Absolutely.
1: Mm. Yeah, I'm always a little tight on space. I've got a maximum of 8 terabyte I'm working with on my home system.
0: Right.
1: And I could always try to add more solid state, or I try to reduce how much so I don't keep like my full media library on there. I keep like an abbreviated version of it, but I do keep my whole photo library on there. And so that's eating up the bulk of the space. And I could see myself just saying, I'll just put that all up on the image cloud. If, say, I trusted the storage, going back to something that some other backup method that doesn't eat that storage space on my O-Droid. Like I could see myself maybe being a customer just because storage space is tight, or definitely for family members. And if the storage plans were reasonable and secure, I'd probably pay a fee for that.
0: Would you pay as much as Google or iCloud charge?
1: That's trickier because in theory, you're getting a lot more for that cloud membership, right? There's a lot of other services.
0: I mean, iCloud for 2 terabytes is $10 a month.
1: Yeah, I just don't think 2 terabytes would quite cut it for me.
0: Yeah.
1: And it seems tricky because they can't really do a lot of mass deduplication. So they're really, it's probably a high storage cost.
0: Well, particularly if they're encrypting it in any kind of meaningful way. Yeah, they can't do any really. I also understand that this is going to allow the image team to accelerate plans for a stable release on their roadmap.
1: Oh, well, that's great news. Yeah, I'm all for that. I think, too, that, you know, getting the software kind of nailed down, you would think, like, if you want to make a cloud service out of this, even the next couple of years, going to want to get to a stable version and then begin optimizing the back end for that, because you're going to have to run this thing at scale, so you better start fixing some of these problems.
0: Right. Yep.
1: So I could see sort of a business driver need for that, but also just the user base probably really appreciate.
0: I think the other thing that Futo is going to give them is the runway to hire people who have done that kind of mass service build out before, access to the correct developers that are, you know, have the right cloud experience and caching and scaling things. You know, it's not a simple ask to just take what should be a system that runs on your local server and put it in the cloud and open it up to tens of thousands of people. There's going to be some pain as they do that. And I think one of the things that I'm sort of hearing from Alex is that that's going to be possible now with this collaboration with Futo. I think calling it a collaboration is fairly reasonable too. I mean, so far we've been given no reason other than just general tinfoil hatness to think that Futo is anything other than altruistic.
1: They have a pretty long live stream that you can find on YouTube, and they go into some of their motivations there. And I watch that, and I buy it. I mean, I think the main guy behind this seems like he's got big ambitions and has seen a few things. He also worked at Yahoo in the Yahoo Gaming's area, and he has seen a few cycles, and he's made all the money he needs to make, and he's got enough that he can set aside to kind of fund this thing for multiple years before it even begins to pay for itself.
0: I mean, I'd like to think if I was a billionaire, that's something I'd do. I don't know, though. Desert Island sounds pretty appealing.
1: Yeah, well, after you get your Desert Island and your jet and, you know, your condo in every major city that you enjoy, then you set aside a few bill to fund your favorite open source projects. You might. Yeah, you just might.
0: Absolutely. Now, another thing that popped up in this whole news cycle was Greyjay, which is an app from Lewis Rossman, who is involved with Futo, opening some kind of it's almost like a makerspace, like a repair space for the community in Austin.
1: Mm.
0: And Lewis, as you know, is big into right to repair and all that kind of stuff. And Greyjay is basically a way of following individual creators that transcends a specific platform. And the example, I think, that Lewis gave when he launched the app was Eli, the computer guy on YouTube, still uploads videos to other platforms, but because he was deplatformed by YouTube, lost a bunch of people and people don't know where to find him anymore. And I think Greyjay tries to solve that. Now, one of the problems that they ran into was that people accused them of not understanding what open source meant. And the reason why was because Greyjay was released with a license that prohibited commercial redistribution, as I understand it, because they wanted to try and make sure that there weren't a bunch of grey market clones of Greyjay appearing in Google Play and app stores and stuff like that to circumvent some of the stuff they were trying to protect against. And I don't know, like I feel like the people who are saying that Futo simply doesn't understand open source licensing are a little wide of the mark, but it's just something to be aware of, that they've got some skin in this game already.
1: Yeah, I guess I should have been paying attention a little bit before now, but I'm definitely paying attention at this point.
0: I'm wondering now what other projects they're going to go after. I mean, you look at, they've got a video project with Grey J. They've got another photo sharing feed thing called Circles, which maybe it's a little bit like Facebook / Instagram, a little bit. Like it's photo related, but they say it's built with the security model of Signal in mind. And then a bunch of other stuff to do with like voice inputs and other, you know, privacy respecting things. So it's going to be fascinating to see what Futo does in the next 1, 2, 3 years. About 8 months ago, I set out to answer the question, what is the perfect media server CPU, if such a thing could possibly exist? And I wrote a benchmark script in conjunction with my good friend Morgan to find out, because as you probably know from listening to this show, I'm a bit of a fanboy when it comes to Intel's QuickSync technology. This is a piece of hardware circuitry that's built into pretty much every Intel graphics card, iGPU, that's built into your CPU since 2014, 15 sort of era. So it's been around for a long time. But what's particularly interesting in a media server context is that this hardware transcoding uses 5 to 10 watts to transcode multiple 4K streams faster than you can do it in software. And so what I wanted to do was figure out what is the difference between, let's say, a 7th or 8th gen Intel processor and some of the more modern 12th, 13th, 14th gen processors compared to the super low power N100 type stuff. And so that's what we've done.
1: Okay. Kind of looking for maybe the best performance to price to power usage sweet spot?
0: Yeah, proper it depends answer coming up, so be warned.
1: Okay.
0: Reddit didn't like it at the weekend. There was one particular guy that decided to reply to my Reddit thread with, conclusion, well, it depends. And he goes, well, what was the point in the entire test then? I'm like, well, did you even read the article, dude? No, probably not. So the conclusion, we'll jump straight to that, is that you might find that this month, an 11th gen Intel CPU and motherboard combo is the best one that you can find on eBay. Next month, it might be 8th gen, and the month after, you might decide, well, actually, I want DDR5 or something like that, in which case you can only go 13th gen or newer. Or you might say to yourself, well, I don't want to upgrade my motherboard and CPU. What about Arc GPUs? So let's get into some of the results. Now, one of my wonderful contributors to this QuickSync calc repo, so I mentioned Morgan helped me write the script, and there was another user called Alissimo, I hope I got that right, who shared a wonderful script which helped visualize some of this data. So make sure you check out the show notes, because there'll be a link to the blog post where all of this stuff gets unpacked. There's graphs in there, charts, all that kind of stuff. But he wrote a visualization tool in Python which helped kind of give us a pretty good idea of the spread across generations. So what's interesting about QuickSync, if you look at some of the older chips, so let's take a Skylake chip, which is Intel's 6th gen, that has H.264 hardware decoding in it. But 5th and 4th and 3rd and so on, they don't really have very much in the way of hardware encoding whatsoever. I mean, they've got some basic MPEG-2 hardware stuff, AVC. There's a fantastic graphic on Wikipedia, actually, which shows you how over the years they've added new codecs, and stuff like the 13th gen has AV1 support, for example. So if you want the most modern codec support, buy a new chip, because the downside of it being a hardware encoder is it's a very specialized piece of circuitry, like an ASIC, that can only do one thing. And it won't do anything else. You can't add AV1 support in hardware to a chip from 5 years ago.
1: Yeah, it's what it ships with is what it's always going to support.
0: Exactly. Now, QuickSync is great, as I mentioned, because of its power efficiency. So, you know, you're doing multiple 4K streams at sort of 5 to 10 watts of power consumption to encode a 4K file, sometimes at more than 1x speed with some of the 10-bit HEVC files, the H.265 stuff, which is almost unheard of, to be honest. But let's jump into some of the results specifically. So if we want to look at, say, there's a chart in the blog post linked, as I mentioned. If we want to compare, say, an Intel i5-8500, which just happens to be the CPU that's been in my primary media server for the last 3-4 years, something like that. to an Intel 13th gen, so an i5-13600K, which also just so happens to be the CPU I've just thrown into my primary media server downstairs in the last couple of weeks. You would think there would be an absolutely enormous difference between these chips. An i5-8500 was released in 2018. A 13th gen was released last year. So what's that, 4 years? Six years even, of CPU progress. You think that, you would think that transcoding something like a 1080p file, an H.264 1080p file, would be orders of magnitude different, wouldn't you?
1: Sure.
0: Well, when it comes to CPU encodes, that is the case. So with a 13th gen, you're looking at about 30 seconds to encode this specific file that I include as part of the benchmark. And with the 8th gen, it's about 60 seconds. So
1: okay,
0: the grunt of the software encode, so there's no hardware encoding involved, the new CPUs are a lot faster, and they use about the same amount of energy to encode that file as well as they do it. So, you know, if you're doing software encodes, well, it's a no-brainer. But if we jump straight into the hardware H.264 1080p encode, this thing, it maybe has a two-second difference.
1: Mm.
0: They haven't touched the H.264 encoders whatsoever since 2018, is what we can extrapolate from that.
1: They got it working? Good enough.
0: Yeah, exactly. I mean, things are a little bit different when you get to 4K. The gap goes from being 1 or 2 seconds to being 5 or 6 seconds. But it's still, in H.264 land, it doesn't matter what CPU you get. As long as it's 7th or 8th gen or newer, the performance is the same. Even despite the fact that they have completely different graphics chips. So the 8th gen has HD 630 graphics, whereas the 13th has UHD 770 with different clock speeds and all the rest of it. But as we discussed, the hardware circuitry is set in stone when it leaves the factory. And it looks like the H.264 circuit has been set in stone since 2018. Now, let's jump into H.265 territory, HEVC. You would think, again, that there would be a huge gulf between the 8th and 13th gen chips, but it's just not the case. So the 8th gen CPU takes about 45 seconds to encode the H.265 file in 8-bit, whereas the 13th gen took 40 seconds, 39 seconds, I think, was the average result in the tests. Things do get a little different, though, when you jump up to the 10-bit 4K file. This is the file that really sorts the men from the boys. This is the one that makes everything come to its knees. Now, the 8th gen CPU takes nearly 180 seconds to encode this file, whereas the 13th gen takes 130 seconds or so, just a little bit over 2 minutes versus nearly 3 minutes with the other chip. So there is a big difference with specifically 4K 10-bit H.265 files, but in every other test that I ran, it didn't really matter.
1: Again, so if you're doing really the latest, like we're talking H.265 4K 10-bit video, then it's going to make a difference if you're doing a lot of that. But outside of that, these encoders are basically pretty much set in stone. And kind of to your earlier conclusion, it would make sense that the most latest codec with the most latest video technology, that's going to have the best support in the most latest CPU. But once they, in theory, nail H.265 4K, probably not going to change much for quite a while.
0: No. You know, these platforms are quite different. The 13th gen supports PCIe Gen 5. It has DDR5 memory, which is a lot faster than DDR4 of the 8th gen chips. And I'm deliberately comparing these 8th versus the 13th because everything in between is sort of a sliding scale, just to give you all an idea. You would think that the speed of the memory in the system would make...
1: Yeah, just more I.O. bandwidth.
0: More of a difference. Like maybe there's more, you know, L2, L3, I don't know, cache on the chip or something that makes a difference. But no, it doesn't seem to matter.
1: It's like these little encoder accelerator chips are just little factories, and the factory staff remain the same, and the capacity remains the same, and the world goes on around them.
0: Now, of course, most of us are running these sorts of chips in a environment where we're doing things like a bunch of containers, we're doing a bunch of VMs maybe on these systems. That's where you'll start to notice more pep in the system with a newer chip and stuff like that. Again, down to the things like more modern memory bandwidth and more M.2 lanes and all that kind of stuff. But if all you're doing is a bog standard, super simple media server that's just serving a few files for Jellyfin with the odd transcode here or there, I don't see any reason to go for anything other than sort of 7th, 8th gen, to be honest with you. Now, we do need to talk a little bit about Intel Arc whilst we're here, because I was lucky enough, one of the podcast listeners, I Am Spartacus, he goes by, sold me an Arc Pro A40 GPU. It's an OEM-only card. You can't buy it on the market, so to speak. It's sort of a system integrators-only card. This thing is an absolute monster. So you remember how I said the 8th Gen chip took nearly 180 seconds to encode that 10-bit 4K file?
1: Yeah.
0: This thing took about 38 seconds.
1: Oh, that's encouraging.
0: Now, we've got to temper your excitement a little bit, because it used 65 watts whilst it did it, not 5 to 10 watts.
1: Oh, right, of course. Right, of course.
0: But...
1: Well, it just depends on what you're optimizing for, I suppose.
0: Well, yeah, exactly. It's like when you're running in the rain. Do you get wetter when you run in the rain or walk in the rain? Like, if I'm running a task for 38 seconds instead of 3 minutes, am I cumulatively using more energy, even though it's, you know, like six times the amount of energy being used, or less? Like, is it better to have that heat dumped into the box in one short burst, or have it spread out over 3 minutes? Really, only you can answer that question. I just thought it was really interesting to have an Arc card to be able to test. It was also pretty interesting as well, because the HL15 that 45Drive sent me a few months ago had what I can only describe as a potato CPU, and it had the Xeon Bronze chip. The model number escapes me, but it was like a 2.2 gigahertz 2018 sort of chip. It was not fast. It didn't have very many cores. So with that Xeon Bronze 3204 CPU, which ran at 1.9 gigahertz, I must correct myself, the Arc Pro ran at, it took 140 seconds to do that 4K 10-bit encode. When I threw the Arc Pro into my Epic 7402 build that I did recently, that dropped to 39 seconds. So 101 seconds quicker just because of the CPU.
1: Yeah. Wow.
0: So it does make a big difference.
1: Yeah, and I could see if you're in a situation where you get your hands on an Arc GPU and you don't mind the power use, it's still cheaper. Cheaper as far as, I guess, energy usage than probably, like, you know, systems that we were building 5-10 years ago that were probably pulling, you know, 500-600 watts from the wall continuously.
0: Easy.
1: So in the grand scheme of things, 60 watts isn't horrible compared to what we used to do, especially if your workload is enough where something like that would actually be beneficial.
0: What I would love to do is pull in some experts to get NVENC benchmarked in there, as well as some of the AMD APUs that exist as well. So if that floats your boat, again, there'll be a link in the show notes to, you know, the repo where you can contribute to the little bit janky bash script that Morgan and I threw together.
1: Unraid.net/self-hosted. 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
0: So if we're okay accepting that anything newer than a sort of a 7th or 8th gen CPU is the future for media servers specifically, we've got to look at the rest of the ecosystem around the chips, because it's all very well and good saying, yes, I can buy an 8th gen i5-8500 for $60 on eBay, but it's no good if you can't find a motherboard. And these chips are not spring chickens, and by extension that means the motherboards have gone the same way too. So it can be quite tricky to piece together an entire system. So you've got to find, I mean, DDR4 RAM, I mean, that's been around for a decade, and its performance characteristics are pretty well understood at this point. So that's not really a concern. DDR4 memory is you know, a commodity at this point, and it's cheap. DDR5 is about twice the price still, which is unfortunate. But let's say you want to find an 8th gen motherboard. You can find a lot of used, like, gaming grade motherboards, and for some people that's totally fine. Pair that with a Pi KVM and you get all pretty much the same features as a built-in BMC chip would give you on a, you know, a more server grade motherboard, for want of a better word. But the trouble is, those server grade boards, the BMC integration for the most part is just that little bit more reliable. And for me, as you well know, I've got my backup server in the UK on the other side of the ocean. I can't deal with anything other than perfect reliability on that box, really. And the IPMI has bailed me out a couple of times after, like, power outages in the remote country and stuff like that. So as much as I love advocating for Pi KVMs when you can go down to your basement and physically touch the box and finagle it back to life again, when it's a remote deployment or you don't have easy access to be hands-on, I'll still advocate for the BMC stuff. And that's where things start to get a little bit more tricky. So to give you an example, the LGA 1151 socket, which is the one that the 8th gen Intel CPUs use, if you want to find a motherboard with BMC, the cheapest I could find was sort of in that $200 to $300 range on eBay, which, you know, some of the advantages of a cheap CPU start to evaporate at that point.
1: Yeah, although, you know, if you factor in the cost of Pi KVM, which is probably about 100 and something bucks, it's not so bad. You know, you start to think about it, if you were going to put a Pi KVM on there, it's $120.
0: That's true. Yeah, sure, I hadn't considered that. Because, I mean, in my mind, the Pi KVM is a sunk cost, but that's not fair to assume that at all, is it? Because you might be buying a new one for this.
1: Right.
0: Yeah, right. That's a good point.
1: I am a big fan of Pi KVM. I have used it, you know, remotely in anger and been, you know, perfectly happy with it. But I also agree that if you can have built-in management tools as well, in a situation where it really matters, you're going to be a lot better off. Although, you know, I wonder, what about, okay, Alex, just think going down this route, what about having like two machines? And one of them is just like a little 1 liter PC that's a remote box that you can do support from.
0: Great question. Well, I covered a little bit. There were some test results that came in with the N100 chip, which is it's basically the efficiency cores of an Intel 12th gen only. So for those of you that aren't familiar, Intel in the, I think it was 12th gen, introduced their new P and E core architecture. And they released this really interesting chip called the N100. There's also a slightly bigger brother called the N305, which is just a slightly beefier version, as being like the ultimate conclusion of their Atom series. So this thing, the M100, absolutely sips power. It uses about 6 watts idle for the entire system, which is quite something. The downside is, of course, it's a bit of a potato when it comes to doing anything processor intensive. So you start thinking to yourself, well, why don't I look at these small form factor PCs, ignoring the fact that N100 motherboards are difficult to get hold of, often don't have enough SATA ports, and sometimes you end up having to do weird stuff to get things like 10 gig on them and stuff like that, because they just don't have enough PCIe lanes to be useful. I think they have about 9 lanes to go around the entire system, which just isn't enough. So you think to yourself, why don't I use a small form factor PC like some of those Dell ones that you talk about all the time, Alex? And it's a great point. If you have a big honking storage box that you're happy with, you'll probably be in the red for quite a long time. Energy efficiency wise, you know, if you want to buy a new system, it's hard to justify the ROI on buying a new system versus, you know, you look at some of the sales that Dell has on these boxes. An i5 6600T box I picked up for $138.
1: Wow.
0: With 8 gigs of RAM and 128 gig SSD, for example.
1: That's not bad.
0: And they have QuickSync.
1: Yeah, a little QuickSync box.
0: These T processors, I never really liked them. A lot of people go, oh, but they're low power. They're not low power. They're just capped at a certain TDP. So at the lower end, you've got all the same grunt for the most part as a desktop class chip without the T designation. But all T does is it just cuts it off at the kneecaps and says, ha ha, you can't go any further than this.
1: The T stands for cap TDP. Is that what it stands for?
0: T stands for totally annoying. Because they're often more expensive to buy, because they're more desirable, because people think they're a low power chip, even though at idle, they're exactly the same. These small form factor builds, they make sense because there's only so much heat you can get out of a little 1 liter box, for example. But if people are buying them to put in a full size chassis with a proper cooler situation and stuff, like, I've never really understood the benefit.
1: Mm-hmm. Yeah, I guess that makes sense. I could see that as a line. I do think, too, at that price, though, you could almost afford to have a backup one in a drawer, and then you could throw these things in just the worst conditions.
0: Yeah.
1: And if they burn themselves out, you just pull it out and pop in the replacement that's in the drawer. It's kind of the Raspberry Pi strategy.
0: I was going to say, you said the same thing about a Raspberry Pi 5 years ago.
1: Yeah. I mean, I think that's where we're at now. That's assuming, though, that you have storage somewhere else, I suppose. But
0: yeah. I mean, you can get an 8 terabyte, 2.5 inch SSD if you want. I mean, that's a lot of Rick and Morty right there.
1: That's what I do in my little home Odroid setup, right? Is I'm hanging an 8 terabyte SSD off the thing.
0: Or I think it was Jeff Gehling this week just highlighted that you can get these carrier boards now for the Raspberry Pi 5 that have 4 M.2 slots on them. There's a bunch of other small low power sort of NAS boxes that are flash only. And since the last time we had a discussion like this, you know, the landscape has changed in terms of flash prices versus spinning Rust. Like, yes, 20 terabyte drives exist now, but so do 4 terabyte M.2 drives at a reasonable price if you can wait for a sale, you know. So where does this leave us, Chris?
1: Well, I'll tell you what I like about the Intel stuff, either the QuickSync or using the ARC card. I guess, unless I'm wrong, it seems like it's probably a little simpler than any of the other GPU vendors because it's all just really built into Linux now.
0: Yeah.
1: Maybe with the AMD exception. But I would imagine you're just passing a device path through in a Docker Compose that points to like the DRI device or something, and then the applications in the container just see that. Is that how it works from like a practical standpoint to use the ARC video card?
0: Yeah, same thing. So the QuickSync stuff built into the CPU shows up as /dev/DRI/render D128, and the ARC GPU shows up as D129.
1: Aha. Okay. And then so you could just map that to the device in the container, or it maybe just pass them all through, I suppose.
0: Absolutely.
1: And then you could you use both simultaneously?
0: I haven't tried that. I imagine it would be fine, but it would be up to the app, I suppose, to have some way of scheduling those jobs on different places. Yeah.
1: Yeah, that would probably be the trick.
0: What would be ideal, and this would go for a small form factor like Farm, would be if something like Jellyfin, I know this kind of exists for Plex, although I never got it working, was some kind of like Kubernetes-based transcoding remote worker situation. So you could spin up pods, for example, and have Jellyfin point at those pods to do processing, a little bit like we talked about in the last episode with Image and the machine learning stuff. If you could point at a remote endpoint and say, here is your compute, go load balance yourself, maybe that would be a way to do it.
1: That really should be the way. That is the solution to getting like on-premises LLMs that can work at scale and things like that. If you could somehow have sort of like take the Wyoming protocol that Home Assistant has created for voice assistants to be able to remotely communicate with processing endpoints, if you could extend that to all sort of jobs of that, like encode jobs or compute jobs that could be approachable by folks like us, that maybe you just run an application in a Docker container that points at a hardware device and has a listening port. And then, you know, they use some sort of auto-discover DNS protocol. They find each other, and you can just submit jobs to it.
0: Would be nice, huh?
1: You could see something that really is large at scale. And it's never going to happen, but you know who could do this is Apple. Apple could just build this into all their devices with all of their neural processors, and you could just run a local LLM that just runs across all your iDevices at once. They'll never do it, but if anybody could, they could.
0: Indeed. Yeah, so there you go, folks. That is the perfect media server CPU is up to you, really. I know that's such a cop-out to not pick one, but it really does depend on what's on eBay this month.
1: I think you're being too hard on yourself.
0: I don't know.
1: Because I think it's actually really good information. If you start with the 8th gen, you're going to be okay, and anything later, the better.
0: It's true. No, nothing like this existed publicly for many years, and I actually pitched this article to Ars Technica sort of 3 or 4 years, whenever I did that Google Photos thing for them. and they weren't interested. So it's been on my mind for a very long time, this. And a huge thanks to the community that offered up their hardware to run these tests. I haven't counted how many, but it's got to be approaching 100 or so as a sample size. Feel free to, if you haven't done it already, it just download the Git repo. It runs a script. It pulls down some stuff from Linode's S3 storage. It takes about 5 minutes to run the tests and then submit the results to the GIST. I have a GitHub action that automatically updates the graphs based on those GIST results every, I think I've set it to run every week. So by all means, I know I've drawn some conclusions today, but the results, you can just keep them coming.
1: 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That's super nice to see. I will also give a mention for the Tailscale Apple TV app, which is a game changer. It's absolutely mind-blowingly awesome to have Tailscale on the Apple TV, even if it's just like a node on the network, but also then to get access into a private network of content and media that I have. And when I move that Apple TV physically, it still has the same Tailnet IP. It can still access the same content. It's an extremely powerful idea. I put everything on my Tailnet now, so I have no inbound ports on my firewall, and everything can find each other on my Tailnet network, including I even have a DNS server on there, and I'm pinging and talking to everything by name these days. It's like my own genuine little internet that I've built, and it's all protected by WireGuard, zero config, no fuss, machine-to-machine talking directly to each other. And it's perfect in enterprises. You can cut down that complex infrastructure. 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
0: I thought we weren't into dashboards. I thought we decided that dashboards were crufty and pointless and old hat, no?
1: Definitely not into dashboards, Alex. Definitely not. But I have been kind of glancing at this MAFL dashboard. I don't actually know how you say it. M-A-F-L. And it's supposed to be a really simple, you know, a couple of lines of YAML. You got yourself a dashboard where you can track services, get links to things, keep it all local. I'm putting this out there because here's what I realized while traveling I would have liked to have had. I would like to just open up my browser and have a homepage that has a links to, so I have services on, you know, multiple LANs, just on my Tailnet. And I would like to kind of know what things are up or down, just red light, green light. That's all I want is like a logo, red light, green light. And if I click it, it takes me to the thing. And maybe I can have sections so I can have it by location, studio, you know, Jupes, cloud stuff. I don't know. And I think I'm getting close with this. I'm not looking for something that's going to be like the thing I go share on Reddit with screenshots, and I don't want it to have like all this crazy information. I just want something that'll load fast that I can put on my Tailnet, and then I kind of get a once overview of everything that is like my, you know, backend stuff.
0: Well, what about the entropy that we discussed last time we brought up dashboards? How are you going to keep it up to date?
1: I don't know. I feel like this is where it's always going to fall down. I don't know why these dashboards often don't let you edit their config inside the dashboard, which seems like a quick way. It's like, oh, I'm there. I'll just go edit this really quick here and save it. no, no, you got to SSH in, you got to go to the file. You know, it's like, come on, it makes it take forever.
0: There was a version of another dashboard, I think it was called Flame, that let you do a dashboard like this in a similar way to you did traffic. So you put labels in your compose file and it generated the dashboard from there. It kind of made my compose file a bit messy because it needed 3 or 4 or 5 labels per container or something, but maybe that's a way to do it.
1: I'd also like to hear what the audience has to say.
0: Yeah, me too.
1: Boost in or email in and let us know. Speaking of boosts, Aaron came in with 100,000 sats. You're our baller this week, that's for sure. Thank you very, very much. And they wrote, I just got offered a job that's a big step in my career, and I wanted to share the love and say thank you. This new position will be DevOps engineering, and a large part of that DevOps knowledge and interest is because of this podcast. I wouldn't have found my love of automation if I didn't discover Jupyter Broadcasting. From the bottom of my heart, thanks, guys.
0: Well, thank you very much, Aaron. You know what's funny about this boost is that I'm pretty sure I sent you, Chris, a very similar email 5, 6, 7 years ago before I was involved with JB saying thank you for all the shows. So I really appreciate messages like this because it's, you know, paying it forward, and it's just nice to hear that. We heard it from several people at conferences as well, and I'm feeling pretty recharged from the audience lately. So big thanks, guys.
1: It is one of the nicest messages you can get. Thank you. And also congratulations, Aaron.
0: Yeah.
1: That's really great. Shaft and Spanner came in with 20,000 sats. Redis has changed. You like that?
0: Okay. That's a funny name.
1: It is a good one.
0: Shaft and Spanner.
1: I like
0: Spanner.
1: It too. Redis changed their license in March, they write. Home Assistant is now owned by the Open Home Foundation, and Image has transferred its ownership to Fudo. Is this worthy of an episode to discuss ownership, licensing, and the long-term survivability of FOSS?
0: As we discussed about Fudo earlier, they are not touching the license of Image specifically. So even if they turn out to be bad actors, and as we discussed, we don't necessarily have any reason to believe that they will yet, the code's going to be fine. The project's going to be fine. I think Home Assistant is another good example of it's all fine as far as I can tell right now. Like, the proof will be in the pudding. The only juror that we can trust is time here. But the fact that both of these projects have made these moves, Home Assistant in particular, being the founders of this Open Home Foundation, hats off. You know, it's big picture thinking. It's thinking about, like, how do I make these projects sustainable in the long term? Like, I'm sure Paulus one day will get bored of Home Assistant, hopefully not in the near future, but one day, like, the guy's going to want to retire or something, I'm sure. And how do these people make sure that these projects transcend themselves in the long term for these projects that are hopefully going to be around for the rest of our lives, like Home Assistant? I think it's really important.
1: Yeah, plus one to all of that. I completely agree. We are obviously keeping our eye on it, though, Shaft. So if anything does look a little funky or smells a little weird, we'll be on it.
0: Yeah.
1: But we're watching.
0: The Redis situation and the Terraform situation, I think, are different. Primarily, maybe not Redis, but they're both primarily commercial tools that were built on open source and then it were rug pulled. So I think they are perhaps worthy of a different discussion, but I wouldn't lump them in with Home Assistant and Image, personally.
1: Simon comes in with 5,500 sats. I wanted to tell you about another image alternative called Ente.io. It's ente.io. It's end-to-end encrypted and privacy-preserving photo storage app. I've been using their hosted service for quite some time now, and I think it's pretty great. Their clients have always been open source, and they recently open-sourced their server too. Greetings from Germany.
0: They have some pretty nice pricing plans. So I was speaking with Alex, who is the lead developer of Image, and I know this is on their roadmap for some indeterminate point in the future, some like hosted version of Image. Like, that's going to be their business model, I believe, moving forward. But the Ente stuff, like, you can buy storage like you would buy iCloud storage. And
1: yeah,
0: you don't need to worry about hosting it yourself. So as long as you trust where this data is living, and I haven't dug into where it lives, I'll be honest. But as long as you trust where it's living, go for it.
1: Watsy comes in with 17,345 sats. Have you guys thought of self-hosting a Bitwarden instance and then back-ending it with Tailscale so it's available everywhere? Enterprise licenses are a bit expensive, but you could also do it with 6 free family accounts with each license.
0: Yes, I have. And for much the same reason as I don't run Headscale, there are just a couple of things in my infrastructure that are so critical that I can't afford for them to go down. Like, if my Bitwarden disappeared, I should probably back that up somehow. Now I'm talking about it in the episode.
1: Yeah.
0: Vault Warden, I think. Didn't they just rename themselves again? to something else. But yeah, Vault Warden is the self-hosted version of Bitwarden. I think, I believe it's a Rust app. You can absolutely run this thing locally, and I'm sure that many of us listening have the skill set to do it, but it's that what happens when all systems are down moment and I need that password to get back into everything. Something, I mean, particularly with Bitwarden only being $10 a year for the hosted service, you know, it's that's a value trade-off I'm willing to make.
1: That's where I sit with it mostly as well. I do think I need to probably develop a better practice about backing up and exporting my database, and then maybe having a Vault Warden instance somewhere on my tailnet that I restore into from time to time.
0: You and me both, I think.
1: Yeah, I'll give some thought to that. I think it's an interesting idea.
0: I wonder if you could do it the other way around. If you could treat the Vault Warden as the primary and then Bitwarden as the cold storage, so to speak.
1: Maybe.
0: I'd be down for trying that.
1: It does make it easier with everything just being on tail scale. There's just always, there's always a lot of layers to think of there. But thank you, Watsi. Appreciate that. Mascot NR comes in with 2,000 sats. The last show is my first boost, so let's make it 2. The NR at the end of my name is a UK postcode, which Alex may recognize as being from Norfolk. You recognize that from being from Norfolk there, Alex?
0: Yes, I do. The postcodes over there, NR16 and NR. I think lived in Norwich was NR2. Was it NR4? Something like that. Anyway, yes, I do. I love Norfolk. That's where I did my master's at UEA, and we're very soft. My wife's from Norwich. A very big soft spot for that part of the world.
1: Oh. He writes, so a JB meetup in Norwich is something I'm hoping for, and we'll keep an eye on the meetup page. Also, Unraid 100% gave me everything I needed for now and with my self-hosted journey, so I'm pleased they're a sponsor. Although I said in my last boost, I listen to all the shows. I only understand about 1% of them. It's that upbeat attitude I'm here for.
0: Yeah, well, I was talking to, I think Joe over on Late Night Linux was talking about doing a meetup in June, which happens to be the sort of time I'm going to be in England. And I was talking with Wimpy and Popey as well about them coming along and trying to do something. I don't know if we'll manage to make the schedules all work with everybody, but I'm considering doing something in Norwich for the folks out east or Cambridge area, because there's a few folks out that way that I talk to quite often, and maybe something in the sort of Reading, Basingstoke that sort of area rather than London itself, because I know that we did it in London proper last time. It really depends on where we can find events to do it. Like, it could be small, low-key, just find a riverside pub. In fact, in Norwich, I know the perfect one, so we'll probably do one in Norwich. And then in the Basingstoke area, I don't know. We'll find something. Keep an eye on the page.
1: There you go. MSC0135 comes in with our last boost that's going to make it in the show this week. It's 2,560 sats. They write, I host some things on a Raspberry 5 in my apartment, and some services need to be accessible from the internet, like Matrix for Federation, Home Assistant for the Echo Google integration. I use Cloudflare Tunnel in front of Caddy, since I can't forward ports on my apartment's network. But this means Cloudflare handles the TLS and can read my traffic. ngrok has this issue too, and Tailscale Serve wouldn't let me serve my own domain. Should I worry about my traffic being read by the NSA? If so, what should I do?
0: Yes, but probably not to the point of I don't know, like tinfoil hatting this particular solution. There's probably other parts of your life that the NSA are much more interested in.
1: Yes, like your credit card, your debit card.
0: Yeah.
1: Whatever telemetry your car reports, those things they love. Your phone account. Your service provider is selling them everything. But also, if you're using Matrix, that could be SSL already in there. Home Assistant as well.
0: What you could do, this is something that I've sort of been experimenting about making a video for work, is run Tailscale on a VPS somewhere and run Tailscale inside your LAN. Connect the two together over the Tailnet and you run the reverse proxy on the cloud VPS. And then that way you can publicly expose that to the public internet like you're doing with Cloudflare Tunnels, but you control the TLS, you control the DNS, like you're in charge of everything, including making sure it's secure because it's on the public internet too, of course. So with Cloudflare, you do get nice stuff like DDoS protection and all the rest of it. But if you want to own the chain more, run it on a VPS.
1: Thank you very much for the boost. And it's a good question. Let us know what you decided to do, MSC.
0: Yeah, I'd love to know.
1: We had 10 total boosters. So that means there is a couple of boosts in the boost bar that we'll have linked in the show notes. And we stacked 166,831 sats with no middleman, nobody in between, just an open source peer-to-peer protocol sent directly to us to support the show. 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GPL, different models for each type, each individual, each type of person. It's like the distros back in the day. where each one really stood out as having its own unique proposition. That's where we're at with the 2.0 apps. 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
1: 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It's got links.
0: Yeah, it's a pretty cool website, huh?
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0: Now, if you'd like to come see your favorite fat bearded Englishman in England, meetup.com/JupiterBroadcasting. 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
0: And until next time, thanks for listening. That was selfhosted.show/123. Got back from Chicago the other day and came home, and my monitor, my primary 38-inch ultra-wide monitor, has just decided that it's had enough of life. It's developed vertical lines all the way around the edge, so I've got like this vignette effect going on.
1: That stinks, man. And it was, of course, happened just while you're traveling, so who knows? Who knows? Maybe a power surge while you're gone? Probably not. Probably just died. You know, it's because you weren't using it. You neglected it. That's why.
0: Yeah, I think it's just throwing a paddy. You know, the best part is this monitor is 3 years and 2 months old.
1: And let me guess, the warranty expires at 3 years?
0: Of course. Yeah, that's how it works.
1: Amazing. Well, that's too bad. But how was the trip? Good trip?
0: Great trip, yes. We went to DevOps Days in Chicago, and we were at the bottom of the Willis Tower, the Sears Tower, I think is the real name. I don't know what this Willis thing is. We went to the top one day. That was pretty nice. So we got to look out over Lake Superior. Is it Superior? Mm. Well, Lake Michigan. Yeah, it's Michigan, right? Isn't it, up there?
1: Nah. I don't know.
0: One of them anyway. It's pretty big. So that was fun. But the best part of the trip for me was the fact that we got to do a self-hosted listener meetup.
1: Yeah. And it sounds like it got pretty crazy. Mushrooms got passed around, acid, people got arrested. It went wild.
0: Well, certain things are legal in Chicago. I don't think those particular things are.
1: Okay.
0: No, we had 4, maybe 5 listeners show up, so quite a small crowd, relatively speaking, but it was very short notice, so you know, you can understand. And one listener in particular brought his entire family, his wife and 4 kids, so we were playing around with his 5-year-old son, who had some nunchucks, running around the beer garden that we were in down by the river. It was a fun time.
1: You got to have somebody on defense, you know, somebody watching out, doing security. So that's nice to hear. I love the idea of bringing the whole family in too. That's get everybody onto the self-hosting bandwagon.
0: Absolutely. His wife looked at me and said, "I know your voice." Like, yeah. Oh, okay. Yeah. Yeah, it really is real. That's very strange.
1: Now, did she have a disappointed look or did she have a pleased look?
0: Oh yeah. Yeah. No, her eyes conveyed deadness to me.
1: Yeah. Yeah. That's not what I pictured. She's thinking, that's not what I pictured.
0: She was picturing Bruce Willis and here I am.
1: Yeah, right. I used to get that all the time. That's not what I pictured. I'm not sure how to take that, but it's all right.
0: It's such a good time meeting listeners. One of the chaps that showed up in particular is a graphics effects artist. And he does all sorts of cool stuff for different websites. Like, I won't mention specifics, but you have heard of plenty of the stuff he's worked on. And it was just really humbling to meet some of those people that, the phrase "you never know who's listening" could never be more true.
1: Yeah. Now, well, maybe we'll find out at Linux Fest. Maybe we can convince everyone to come out. It's happening sooner than later, October 20th through the 22nd, Bellingham, Washington, in the beautiful Pacific Northwest. Dress in layers, though, because it will be October.
0: Did you book your flights yet, Chris?
1: Well, I booked the RV. I'm taking the RV up there.
0: Yeah. Lady Jupes is booked. That's good to know.
1: Yeah. She is booked and ready to go. I don't ask for permission. I ask for forgiveness. And we'll show up, and Friday night we'll be getting everything kind of ready to go. The real thing kicks off Saturday, and then we're on lunch duty Saturday.
0: We are. Yeah, brats to the front of the line, baby.
1: We're going to need some help from the audience, because I was doing the math, Alex, and it's like, okay, well, if the event starts around, I don't know, 9 or 10, and lunch is at like 11:30, we're basically going to have to start prepping at 10 o'clock. So we're not going to be able to spend, we're going to have crew, because we can't have all of the hosts out there cooking for the whole day. So we're going to have to do rotations.
0: And so how many mouths are we feeding here? It's several hundred, right?
1: Yeah, I mean, in the past, Linux Fest was 5,000-ish, but it's been, you know, after COVID and stuff, it's, you got to expect maybe that goes down a few thousand, and then not all of them want to eat lunch on location. Some of them want to go enjoy the town. So, yeah, I'm thinking we roughly estimate feeding 600 people.
0: That's still a lot of people when you actually...
1: It's a lot. It's a lot of...

0: Namecheap customer, probably a decade or more. I remember my first domain I bought from them. Just the name Namecheap sounds kind of sketchy. And I was like, this is totally not the right company to go with. But for some reason, I ignored this. And I went with Namecheap anyway. And I've been with them for, like I say, a decade or more now. Bought dozens of domains through them. And never really given them much of a second thought until this week. I got an email through saying that their .com domain renewals are going to increase by 9%.
1: And it goes into effect pretty soon, too. It's not like in a year. It's not like in 6 months. It's like next month. It's happening.
0: Yeah. So I guess if you want to lock in the old pricing, you could do a multi-year renewal now and they'll honor that price right now. But what really kicked me in the teeth about this was that the actual upstream pricing change, so the ICANN pricing price list, is only going up by 7%. And Namecheap are just slapping an extra 2% on top for reasons. Which
1: inflation
0: are not clear to me, to be honest with you.
1: It's domainflation. Yeah, and the thing that makes it a little extra salty is in their blog post where they announce, or in the emails where they announce the price increase, they pretty much put it totally on ICANN. Like, they straight up in there say, look, we didn't like this, but VeriSign oversees the .com domains. They have an agreement with ICANN. When those two companies want to raise the prices, there's nothing we can do, guys. We got to pass it on to you. But then you actually break it down. It turns out that the fees aren't really going up that much and that it actually is their markup that's going up the most.
0: So when they say the price increases are entirely out of Namecheap's control, what they really mean is we're going to rename the company Name Expensive.
1: Yeah, not so cheap name. It's still not a horrible price, but where it starts to sting is those renewals, right? Because now you've got a much more expensive renewal, and if like you and me, you got like a dozen domain names, well, if $16 renewal every year starts to add up when you've got a dozen of them.
0: We aren't all quite as much of domain hoarders as you are, Chris. Let's be fair.
1: A dozen was me putting a low number on it.
0: I know it was. I know.
1: I'm not really, other people don't do this. You guys out there don't collect domain names. Like I'm sure I have under 100. It's probably under 100.
0: Okay. Digits is the bar now, is it? Okay. Yeah. I don't even know if I have double digits. So
1: I want to know. I want the audience to write in and tell us. Boost in and let us know what your domain name count is.
0: Now, they're also raising the prices on .xyz domain names as well. So it's not just the .coms that are affected. I mean, we're talking a couple of dollars, right? You know, a 9% increase on $14 is not the end of the world. And if you're running a website or a business, you know, that's just something you'd write off at tax season or whatever. But I think it's more about the principle of the thing. Like, if you're going to blame ICANN for raising the prices and then also at that same moment use that as an opportunity to increase your markup, just be honest, tell us that and say current market conditions, blah blah blah, we need to increase our margin because of inflation or whatever. And right. I think the internet might understand that more than just trying to pull the wool over our eyes.
1: Well, it'd at least be honest. It would at least be what's really happening there. Now, just as aside, I have noticed over the last year or so, I've kind of stopped using Namecheap. And I reluctantly have transitioned over to using Cloudflare, and I am unfortunately quite happy with their services.
0: Why do you say unfortunately?
1: I really do feel like I have learned this lesson over and over again, not to become too wholly reliant on a singular company.
0: Well, you could always pick up the phone and call your buddy Danica, you know, remember from back in the day, GoDaddy used to.
1: Oh, yeah.
0: Used to sponsor the show. Well, not this one.
1: I still call, but she doesn't answer. I'm not sure why. Yeah.
0: I did see a lot of comments on Lobsters and Hacker News extolling the virtues of Pork Bun. This is a fairly new registrar that I hadn't heard of much before. I think it was a Joe Ressington show. I can't remember which one, where they were talking about Pork Bun and Joe refused to use it because of the silly name, as I remember. and so they are now actually cheaper than Namecheap. So if you're looking for a cheaper registrar that is up and coming, maybe Pork Bun's the place to park your bun.
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0: 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Alex, I got my hands on my $13 voice remote for Home Assistant. It's the Atom Echo Smart Speaker Development Kit, and I've got 2 of them.
1: Oh, yeah. I remember we talked about this briefly. So it's come in now, hasn't it? Right. This is a sort of fingernail, thumbnail sort of sized little ESP speaker mic device.
0: Yeah, you would almost think it's like a micro Bluetooth speaker or something. It is really, like you said, very, very small. And it does require constant power. It's got a USB-C port and then a little ESP32 inside this thing. And it's ridiculously cheap at $13 for this entire little box. And it has a push button microphone. So the microphone isn't always listening.
1: It does say you can use it as a Bluetooth speaker. So if you want the worst audio quality Bluetooth speaker ever made, then this might be your bag. But I presume you're going to use this primarily as a microphone and just a, okay, I'm going to do that now type device, right?
0: Yes. So this is the promised land. You know, if you have Home Assistant 2023.5 or later, and if you're a Nebucasa Home Assistant Cloud subscription, or if you set up your own Whisper Piper Assistant pipeline, which I've done both, and you got Wi-Fi and you got Chrome, you got to try this. For $13, it's the most no-brainer recommendation I think we've made on the show, because you get these devices, you plug them in, you fire up Chrome, you go to the guide that they have to set this thing up, you flash it through the website, so you just... It, you know, as long as Chrome can see your USB device, the whole thing is flashed to the website. They rewrite ESP Home on there and set it up. They prompt you for the Wi-Fi details. They ask you if you just want to auto connect it to your Home Assistant instance. It takes 5 minutes and it's completely done. And then you have a dedicated microphone that's all over the LAN that talks to Home Assistant. And my God, it's fast. I mean, I thought HomeKit was fast. it's, I can't even describe it. It's instantaneous, because one of the things they do is they're transcribing as you speak. So if I say turn off kitchen lights, by the time I get to lights, it's almost positive what I'm going to say. So the moment the word lights come off my tongue, the lights are off instantly, because it's all happening right there. And the Home Assistant Cloud service too is very fast as well. Extremely fast. And so what I have is next to my bed now, I have one of these little buttons and I can push it and I can speak into it to turn lights on or off. And one of the nice things about this is because they're so small and they're so cheap, you can put them anywhere. And I have really struggled with HomePods and Echoes and Google Homes when they're next to a white noise machine. I have a physical white noise machine that creates white noise in our bedrooms, and they blast out the microphones, and the microphones cannot parse over that noise. But if you can put it next to your bed with just this little box, you just press a button, it works. It's far enough from the white noise. I can place one right at the entryway at the doorway. So right as I walk in, I just press in and I tell it, turn on the lights, and it just does. And it's instantaneous.
1: That sounds really nice. I mean, that is kind of the purpose of a white noise machine, though, isn't it? Is to block out all frequencies so that you can't hear them. And if you can't hear them, then neither can Tim Apple. So,
0: yeah. And it works. It does work. But it means, like, you know, the middle of the night when the dog's throwing up and you just want the lights on, you're sitting there yelling at the smart speaker.
1: I love you picked that as an example, because that is one of those moments that you're fast asleep and you are suddenly very, very not fast asleep when you hear that noise.
0: It didn't happen too long ago. And it was like, turn on the lights, damn it. Turn on the lights.
1: Levi.
0: I don't even know what he ate. But the thing that I think is truly, truly fantastic about it is since this show started, I have wanted voice commands that are 100% on LAN, no internet connection required. And it has been the missing piece of my home assistant setup for the last few years. And it's finally, finally here. And what I have now is I have, in my default pipeline is actually the Nebucasa transcription because it's so damn good. But then my fallback is the local stuff. And it just takes slightly longer because I'm on an Odroid. I'm not on a really fast machine. But if I were on a more powerful system, it may be even faster than the Nebucasa service. It's finally here, Alex. At $13, you can have them everywhere. And they're private. So there's not really a privacy risk of putting a microphone everywhere.
1: Don't you miss the fact that at least with the lady tubes and stuff, you could ask it to do other useful stuff like, I don't know, timers and play songs by, I don't know, the Beach Boys or whatever. I don't know what you're into.
0: I wonder if we won't see the Home Assistant community kind of backfill that functionality through Home Assistant add-ons and whatnot.
1: Designing a speaker, though, particularly one design, you know, to match the form factor of something like the HomePod Mini, it's no mean task, no mean feat.
0: But the flip side is you could build your own with huge speakers, fantastic sound, a pro amplifier, right? So you could go the other direction with this as well. And you could do a lot of them so they don't have to be as good as the HomePod, right? With the HomePod, the microphones are so fantastic, you only need a couple of them. But with this, you could have dozens everywhere.
1: So can you do things like multi-room audio through this?
0: If you used it as a media playback device, you could through Home Assistant's media playback, but not by default.
1: Interesting. No. Maybe that's something to explore. You know?
0: If you had it, you know, if you had them hooked up to good speakers, I think it'd be worth exploring. Absolutely. Yeah, I'm going to keep playing with it. The next phase in their development cycle is a wake word. So you can just shout out into the air, computer, activate lights.
1: Yeah.
0: And it'll just do it. And mine's obviously going to be computer from Star Trek, but you could be anything you want. And the other thing that I think is going to be really nice is you combine the always listening with custom phrases. Because you can input your own custom phrases to do actions. And you take always listening and custom phrases, and I think you put the echoes in the trash can.
1: I would love it if you, when you say computer, if Patrick Stewart talks back at you. How cool would that be?
0: Yeah. I want make it so engage, you know, all those responses.
1: I used to have an alarm clock as a kid. It was of the Enterprise. And, you know, the big saucer on the top. So you got like the engines out the back, and it kind of, to kind of dangle out the back, you know what I mean? And like the saucer part separates. Of course, you know this. And the alarm clock, as a kid, it used to say to me in Klingon, "Wake up, the Enterprise is under attack. Wake up and do something." And the way you had to fix it to turn the alarm off was actually detach the saucer from from the engines.
0: Wow. Yeah.
1: It was like a magnet or something. And
0: that's a pretty cool device. That'd probably sell for a pretty penny today.
1: Probably. Maybe it's in a box in an attic in England somewhere. Who knows? But I'd love to find that thing. I tell you what.
0: Yeah, that's not. I mean, nothing gets the blood pumping like a Klingon attack.
1: Well, this week my blood did get pumping when I found a couple of really cool app picks. If you're the sort of guy that likes to live in the terminal like I do, I think actually a terminal might be my favorite video game of all time. Then this tool, GoTTY, there'll be a link to it in the show notes, allows you to share your terminal via a web browser.
0: And this is so handy when you're trying to figure something out and a buddy knows how to fix it and you just want to show them what you're doing and things. I mean, I've played with various versions of this, but GoTTY feels like it's a lean, mean implementation.
1: Yeah, the really nice thing is it's available for all platforms. You know, it's available for macOS via Brew. It's just a Go application. So
0: right.
1: if Go runs on the platform, then almost certainly this app will work as well. So what I started doing was pair programming with someone at work and, you know, go TTY. And then I would bring up TMUX as the process that it was sharing. And if you enable write access with a TACW as part of the command, you can basically give yourself full shell access to this specific node. And then if I just share that node over my telnet with colleague, then we both see what's going on and nobody else on the internet can see what's going on either, without screen shares, without, you know, compression crap, you know, all that stuff. It's really nice.
0: It reminds me, although I don't think it's as nice, but it reminds me of TeamMate, which is a similar vein. And I've used that on and off over the years to do like remote troubleshooting and stuff, but I think it's more involved.
1: I used TeamMate with our buddy Brent this week.
0: Oh, really? Okay. So you've used it before.
1: But the nice thing about TeamMate in particular is it does NAT punching for you. It's a fork of TMUX, and TeamMate lets you do instant terminal sharing. So it's the two tools in a very similar vein. One might be right for another use case where the other one isn't. So two very useful terminal sharing applications.
0: Linode.com/SSH. They have some great news. They're now part of Akamai, the top tier network out there. But all the tools that we love, like the cloud manager, the API, the command line tool, all the stuff that lets us build quickly, back up quickly, deploy and scale in the cloud, that's still there. 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
1: I had one of those weekends where I probably slightly neglected my father duties in lieu of doing website stuff.
0: Right.
1: I completely overhauled the navigation for perfectmediaserver.com this weekend.
0: Ahaha. Well, it's been a bit. Well, it's been about a year, maybe?
1: Well, I launched it on New Year's Eve 2020, or is it New Year's Eve 2021? I don't know. It was the 31st of December 2020.
0: Okay.
1: Whichever New Year's that belongs to, the Eve belongs to, I'm not entirely sure. But yes, it's been a hot minute. And I've updated the site a little bit, you know, a couple of typos, a couple of pull requests, that kind of thing. But nothing quite as major as this. And since release, MKDocs, which is the platform that I based the wiki on top of, has added tons and tons of features. So I've overhauled not only the navigation, but also the main landing page. So when you first load up the site, there's now a very simple grid of four cards that shows you, you know, tech stack,
0: installation, advanced topics, hardware, and of course the overview.
1: Yeah, that kind of thing. And so my idea was, you know, if you land on this page and you've never heard of Perfect Media Server before, you have a very quick portal into the different areas and topics that are covered in the site. Now, I also took the opportunity to start my journey on writing up NixOS. So there is a whole page in there talking about what my journey with NixOS has been like and the whole Flakes situation. I think we're going to mention Flake Hub in the post show this week. If you're interested in that, you know, make sure you're a subscriber to the party membership and you'll get that post show. But it's been really interesting, you know, doing this stuff a couple of years removed from when I first did it. Do you ever have that thing where as a content creator, you listen back to old episodes and you're like, oh my God, I sound so crap. What was I thinking?
0: Oh yeah. Oh, all the time. I either have that or I go, how did I have that figured out back then? But I don't understand how that works now. Yeah. Both things happen.
1: Yeah, because I will be honest. I was reading a lot of the articles that I'd written and posted on the website thinking, God, that's clunky. Why did you write it that way? I just didn't like it. So I've rewritten huge chunks of the website as well. There's still plenty more to do, particularly in the NixOS land. But since the original publication, I've switched from Ubuntu to Proxmox as my primary instance, and the website doesn't really quite reflect that, and just a bunch of stuff. Now, to talk shop for a second, the Perfect Media Server website has never made any money, and I don't intend for it to make money, to be honest. I've never served ads. I've never really pushed the donations thing that's been in the corner, you know, the buy me a coffee button. I probably had $50, maybe 100 over the duration of that button being there, which is not nothing, of course, but it doesn't pay for the running costs of the website. So now I know from the analytics that many thousands of you find this site useful each month. And I thought, therefore, it only seemed fair that Squidfunk, who is the upstream developer of MKDocs material theme that I'm using to build the site, you know, without that amazing project, I thought it was only fair that he got some support as well to keep building this project. So I've signed up for the MKDocs Material Insiders program, which is $15 a month to contribute that back upstream as part of the GitHub Sponsors program.
0: Oh, okay.
1: Now that gives you access to a bunch of interesting stuff like pre-release features or insider only features.
0: Nice.
1: One of those is the cards I talked about on the landing page, but another one that used to be insiders only is the brand new blog feature that's been added to MKDocs. So I've put a small link in the show notes to a news and updates section for Perfect Media Server. So anytime I do anything that is relevant or something, you know, like a new interesting case is released or something comes to my attention, I'll post little updates on there. So if you want to throw that in your RSS feed, be my guest.
0: Yeah, that's nice. Get occasional updates when things change.
1: Now, if this website has saved you from buying an Unraid license or something, and you're in a financial position to do so, I'd love it if you contribute a few dollars just to pass it back upstream to those, that Squidfunk developer that I talked about. It's not my goal for the site to be profitable. I just would love for it to cover its costs, which it currently doesn't. I just think it's important in this day and age of, you know, centralized knowledge and media sites imploding, Twitter, Reddit, that independent resources of information like this stick around. So
0: yeah,
1: if you agree with me, then get your wallet out, I suppose.
0: It's a nice time, too, to consider it since it's just recently been updated. It's got some new information and it's being expanded in the future. It's a good time to kind of kick in.
1: Now, as part of that, I took the opportunity to fix my GitHub action for deploying to production, which has been broken for approximately forever.
0: Okay.
1: So the idea behind the original GitHub action was when you make a commit to the mainline branch, it will build the site and publish it and push it to my Linode VPS, which is running an Nginx container, which hosts the built static site that MKDocs generates. Now, the new solution, full disclaimer, involves some tail scale, so you can roll your eyes now. Yes, yes, yes, I am a paid corporate shill.
0: Honestly, I kind of would hope that it involves some tail scale.
1: Yeah. So I ended up building a bit of a cursed GitHub action over the weekend, which solved my problem completely. So what this thing does is it brings up a GitHub action runner instance running Ubuntu. From there, that runner connects to my tailnet using a tail scale GitHub action. You feed it your OAuth client ID and secret, and then give your runner a specific tag. So in this case, I tagged that instance as a CI instance. In my Tailscale ACLs, I'm able to limit that node's blast radius, the scope, the things it can connect to using those tags. So at the moment, any other node that I tag as a CI node, that runner can connect to.
0: Oh my gosh.
1: Yeah. If I wanted to, I could say that GitHub runner can only connect to the tag of Alex's basement server.
0: And so it can essentially spin up a totally brand new environment every time, but still get access to your tailnet, and then you restrict it on the ACL side as to what it can actually get access to.
1: Absolutely. And it means it's got full access to everything that your tailnet has for DNS. Also means that you can take advantage of Tailscale SSH. And the really nice thing about that is I only learned this in Chicago, so this is fresh off the mill as far as I'm concerned, and it absolutely blew my mind, is that Tailscale SSH reuses the authentication token that you have to access your tailnet to SSH into the remote host. So what that means, dear listener, is that you don't need to install SSH keys anymore. If you're on your tailnet, you're good. Just let that sink in for a second.
0: It's huge. It's so great not to have to fuss with the keys anymore. I just put it on my tailnet and I got SSH.
1: Yeah, because in the old days, I had to have my private key stored as a GitHub repository secret and then, you know, the SSH user and run it on a specific port so that it was less of an attack vector and blah, blah, blah, blah, blah. Lots of reasons why it was a bad idea to have hard-coded credentials like that. So that now means I'm able to have the runner SSH into my Linode VPS. From there, it changes into the project directory and does a Git pull to get the latest changes. Then it does a Docker Compose build, which is just the standard thing I do to build the website. I build the website in a container, and then it spits out through a volume mount the built MKDocs website. Here's where it gets probably a little bit cursed slash awesome. The MKDocs material insiders image is a private thing for insiders,
0: sure.
1: Obviously. So that means you then have to authenticate to GitHub container registry and store extra tokens and just add a bunch of complexity. And I thought, how could I do this more easily? I've got a Git T instance in my basement, don't I? Which is also on my tailnet. Why don't I push the insider's image to the Docker registry built into Git T, which, by the way, not many people know it has that functionality, but it does, and it works, and it's great. And then, from Linode, I can pull that image from my basement to the Linode VPS over Tailscale, do the build, and everything just works.
0: And you avoid the complexity required to otherwise authenticate it.
1: It's one of those moments where the various light bulbs required to connect all those dots together took me most of the weekend. And I was like, holy crap, this is going to completely change the way I do everything.
0: Game changer. Yep, absolutely. That is really, really nice. I mean, and the whole thing is private too, which is really, really slick. And I noticed there, so you're building your MKDocs inside a container. Is that just so you have like a consistent environment to build the website inside of? Is that why you're doing that?
1: Yeah, I mean, otherwise I'd have to install MKDocs on the VPS.
0: Yeah, yeah, and then you're touching the VPS, yeah, right.
1: Or install it into the GitHub Actions runner environment, which is also a totally valid option, and I could do that up there, and then rsync the stuff from the GitHub Actions across to the VPS. I just prefer to do it on the node itself because it has a lot more CPU than the GitHub runners do.
0: Yeah, for sure.
1: And I feel like it's more portable too. Like if it breaks, for example, which it did for the last year and a half, the way I've deployed the updates to the website is just SSH into the node, change to the directory, do a Git pull, do a build, and then it deploys to Nginx. So kind of protects me from myself because I know that I will not get to fixing stuff as quickly as perhaps I should sometimes. Yeah. So, I mean, for ages, I used that Appleboy SSH GitHub runner, which is the way that you typically would do remote SSH commands. But this is just completely replaced that for me. And I don't have to store as many secrets in the repos anymore. And it's just really nice. I know. Tailscale. It basically sounds like an advert, everything I just said. But, you know.
0: It works.
1: It's blown my mind. And I hope somebody else finds some utility in what I just said. Now, the very last call to action for you as part of the Perfect Media Server segment today is the case review section. I know a lot of you have computers, and I'm assuming most of them are in cases. So if you have a computer case you've used to put hard drives into and you think it's good, bad, ugly, whatever, I would love it if you would take just 20 minutes out of your day and take a picture and submit a very short 200-ish word case review for perfectmediaserver.com. There aren't very many repositories of that kind of thing online of good media server cases. I'd love it if perfectmediaserver.com was it.
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1: So Philip writes, "Hey guys, I think I remember you mentioning a while ago some custom open source firmware for the Wyze cameras. Is there any update on this or are there any other alternatives? I'm kind of hoping to set up some home surveillance solutions for the first time, and I've settled on using Shinobi over something like Blue Iris, but it feels a little odd putting proprietary cameras on an open source monitoring software. Do you know how far the Wyze cameras have come or if there are any other FOSS camera solutions? Besides building my own with a Raspberry Pi, that is."
0: There's definitely it feels like a impedance mismatch where you build this whole open system and then you go buy these proprietary cameras that need to be configured with an app and all of that. There is the Wyze Hacks project that we've covered before on the show, but they haven't released an update for quite a while. They do have their set of cameras that they're compatible with, and it helps. And there's projects like Wyze Bridge, which will use the local Wyze proprietary LAN video streaming protocol to capture the Wyze video and then put it into standard feeds. But I honestly cannot recommend the Wyze cameras as serious security cameras.
1: The Wyze Bridge in particular will absolutely destroy your Wi-Fi network because those cameras are streaming all of them all the time, no matter what. Whereas typically they only stream one, maybe two cameras that you've got open on a couple of devices around your house, you know? So just bear that in mind too.
0: I've had a couple of circumstances over the last few years where something odd happened outside of Lady Jupe's, and both times the cameras failed to capture it. Like cats walking by, dogs walking by, randos, that stuff never fails to capture. Me, you know, walking up the rig, scratching my butt, it captures that every single time. But two times in the history where some nefarious character was walking around the rig when we were somewhere and the cameras both times screwed up. And I think in part it's because they have budget CPUs and it's because they're Wi-Fi. And I think if you want truly rock solid home monitoring, you're going to want to go wired. And I hate saying that because it's hard for me to run Ethernet, but I think it's the reality, Philip, is you want wired cameras.
1: I mean, the benefit of wired is, you know, most cameras are PoE. So it's only one wire that you've got to run.
0: Yeah.
1: And those things are set it and forget it. I mean, when I first moved into this house, I guess three and a half, four years ago, I put a few cameras up and I haven't really touched them since. Same with that Blue Iris box. I know you said that you've went with Shinobi instead, but my Blue Iris just renewed. I think it was $32 for the next year or so. I use that almost every day. Like if I hear a delivery truck coming, like I just want to know, is it stopping at my house? Or it's just... it's one of those things you just set it and forget it, and it's worth the extra few pennies to run the wires, to buy the slightly better cameras. It's just worth it in the long run.
0: I have gotten by with Wyze cams by having the Wyze Bridge, having a dedicated 2.4 gigahertz just for the Wyze cams, and then I pull the feeds that the Wyze Bridge creates into Home Assistant, and I pull them into VLC, and on iOS, there is an RTMP, RTSV, RTSP stream viewer app called IPCam. It's so good. It costs money, but it's so, so good. And it works on Apple TV too, which is nice. You can pull up a grid on your Apple TV. And so it works. But I'm telling you, if somebody's been using it for a couple of years, I would invest more than $120 into the entire setup. You get about $120 worth of value out of your security camera system. You can decide if that's a good choice or not. I'd say not, but I do get by.
1: Pick money or reliability.
0: Yeah, you can't.
1: There's two options. Pick one, right?
0: Yes, exactly. All right, we got some great boost messages as well. Thank you, everybody who does write in at selfhosted.show/contact. And then everybody who decides to send a message by boosting, we are experimenting with a new way to fund podcasting, which is a good time to be doing it. And Daja came in with our baller boost with 770,770 sats from Podverse. And they write, I'm a little late, but here's some sevens for Alex.
1: That's a lot of sevens.
0: It was. Odd question. My home lab is pretty janky. I got some containers on ThinkPads. I got some K3 clusters on Pis. I have a 5th Gen i7 box with cross-fired RX 580s for Plex. I use K8s at work a lot, but Proxmox is also appealing. Any suggestions on a good way to unify many machines to maybe have some semblance of node selection, affinity, etc.? Or is it all just a pipe dream?
1: I mean, you already said it. Proxmox is probably the most open source, freedom respecting way to go. I'm not going to condone pirating VMware necessarily, but if you know where to look, you can find a license for VMware. And that has some pretty fancy features in it too. But the downside of a VMware type solution, first of all, it's not open source. Second, it is you have to run an app called vCenter, which is typically a 12 to 16 gigabytes worth of memory type application. It's designed to run massive deployments. It's not designed to run your home lab. Sorry, but it's just not.
0: Mm-hmm. And it's Windows only, which might matter to some people. And, you know, I mean, Daja, I don't think there's any shame in that ThinkPad game. Honestly, I would bet we have a good amount of listeners that are running home servers on ThinkPads. You know, you get an old laptop, they're still completely solid. They run Linux like a champ. As long as the hardware is still solid, I don't think there's anything wrong with that.
1: So you know how 2.5 admins, every answer ends up with ZFS?
0: Sure.
1: I think we're going to start turning into being the NixOS show.
0: Yeah.
1: Because I tell you, if you have a centralized build server and you're running libvirt on all of these things, you could then connect in with Vert Manager, I think it was the name of the app.
0: Yeah.
1: And connect to that over a remote socket and just manage it all through Nix and push the build remotely. And
0: oh, I love it. I love it.
1: There you go.
0: That's some solid thinking. All right. Morningstar is another baller booster this week. 500,000 sats from Podverse. Hey, Chris and Alex. Found self-hosted a few years back and have been listening ever since. Never missing a week. The show helps me with my grueling commute into New York City since my big tech company job has called me back into the office 3 times a week. Oh,
1: Ooh.
0: Man, I bet that is a slog of a drive. I'm glad we could be there for you. He goes on, I know things are tough for everyone right now, and I wanted to give you guys a boost to hit your goal all at once. Your show is a refuge from the commuter life for me, and I'm sure plenty of others. Keep up the great work, and we'll keep listening. Thank you, Morningstar.
1: It really is lovely getting boosts like that, because there was a time in my life where that was me, where I was the one commuting, listening to you in particular, and TechSnap days where you and Alan talked for hours about Heartbleed and who knows what else, you know? So,
0: oh yeah, absolutely. I mean, it was one of my inspirations for getting into podcasting too, was early on in my tech career, I did a lot of driving to clients in tech. I spent hours commuting. It's like, there's just not enough.
1: Can you imagine what else you could accomplish with that time? Huh?
0: Well, that was it, kind of. The audiobooks and podcasting were like a way for me to semi-productively spend that time.
1: Yeah, yeah, it's true. It's true. Well, thanks for writing in, Morningstar. Appreciate that.
0: Yes, thank you, Morningstar. Ross also came in with 500,000 sats using Podverse. Love the show. I'm here for more hot IoT talk and low-power home servers. I do like that. And my IoT gear was running hot, you know. I hadn't really pushed the Odroid through high summer heats yet, where the booth is like 95 degrees and whatnot, and it survived flawlessly. Not a single complaint. I didn't even notice any CPU throttling. Maybe it happened. Didn't even notice. Very happy. The Odroid survived the heat.
1: Fantastic. Glad to hear it.
0: Nev comes in with 43,311 sats using Podverse. That's a zip code for the highest natural peak in the state of Ohio. I can say that for my BetterFS RAID 6 array of 7 disks, it's been running fine for about 3 months now using weekly scrub tasks and balances. Weekly, huh? Wow, I definitely don't do that. He goes on to say, I wonder if I'm being too aggressive. I backup regularly, and I do test to make sure the backups work. I think more home labbers should give it a look if they have a spare machine and maybe help contribute feedback. The BetterFS devs could probably use the help. Well, I believe 43,311 works out to be Belfonte, Ohio. So hello, Belfonte. I know you don't necessarily agree, Alex, but I also feel like everyone should experiment with ButterFS. Maybe don't put your most important stuff on there. You know, here's my take. If you can't afford to put your root file system on ButterFS, you're doing it wrong. You should be able to lose your root file system and be fine.
1: Totally agree with that one. Yeah, yeah. I was expecting to need to go and get a glass of milk to deal with the spicy take I was about to get, you know, but
0: I'm not saying put your most valuable data on there, right? I'm not saying your pictures or your home, you know, media collection or whatever. Keep that on ZFS, because why not? ZFS is fantastic. There's fantastic, nothing really to complain about. But on the root file system, play around with ButterFS. I challenge you, dear listener, play around.
1: Whenever I hear anybody talk about imaging entire computers that works in tech, I can kind of understand it for a family member, sort of.
0: Yeah.
1: But if it's your laptop, if this laptop that I have next to me, I'm using to record this show, went pop tomorrow, there is nothing on here that isn't already synced elsewhere that I actually care about. Maybe something in my downloads folder I might miss that, for example. But for the most part, it's all cloud-based. It's all synced over Sync Thing or Nextcloud or whatever else. It's on my NAS, you know. So I always think whenever I hear someone talk about backing up entire systems, that you're kind of holding it wrong, you know, to quote Steve Jobs.
0: Yeah, I tend to agree too. It's, in fact, I don't want to restore the old system because it's likely several months behind.
1: Exactly. Are you backing up your cache directory? When are you ever going to want that back? Like, yeah. Presumably the entire reason you wiped your home directory or the rest of the system is because something in your .cache directory has gone screwy on you. So, yeah, I find it very unlikely you want something like that back again.
0: Yeah. Maybe for a family member's computer that you're doing tech support for or something like that. That's where I can see it making some sense. But yeah, I'd like to know if we got Belfonte, Ohio, right? Let us know. VT52 comes in with 24,576 sats. He sent us in some information about NixOS in permanence mode. And he also writes that while he was waiting for the next episode to drop, he listened to some other podcasts that cover self-hosting. They were, quote, so, quote, good that he felt the need to come back and show some extra love. You guys consistently hit that sweet spot of concise, engaging, and non-judgmental. Thank you very much. We appreciate that, VT.
1: God, those other guys are a bunch of jerks, aren't they?
0: Those guys, right? Yeah. Yeah. Especially those Coda Radio guys. Watch out for them. A couple of jerks over there, Coda Radio.
1: Yeah. God. Robes and everything. They're like Jeff Bridges over there. It's ridiculous. So what's interesting about NixOS impermanence is it basically wipes your system every time you reboot. So it's really a true test of the last commenter's opinion of backing up and stuff like that and making sure that everything that you have that needs to be persistent is stored in a persistent, friendly manner. So
0: it sort of forces your hand to treat the machine like a cattle instead of a pet, right? You really got to make sure that every time you reboot that thing, you've accounted for everything because it's gone.
1: I could see that being really useful on like a cloud VPS or something where that, you know, it's a little more publicly accessible than the thing in my basement, although these days probably not much, you know, with the internet being what it is. You know, something like that that is running public facing services where the attack surface is perhaps slightly higher. But be curious to know, though, what your use cases for a fully impermanent system are beyond just a technical exercise.
0: Our last couple of boosts to round us out. Paul J comes in with Aroa Grandpa Ducks, 22,222 sats. I put Tailscale on some devices that were shipped all around the world. Everything was going fine until a handful of months and they all stopped working. Turns out they needed to be re-authenticated, but the unable to connect warnings printed by so fast that nobody could send me the link before it scrolled off the screen, and I wasn't the domain controller, so I was totally powerless to extend the auth time. It was a total nightmare. How do I get around this problem in the future? With a self-hosted solution, thinking about Headscaler, Nebula, ZeroTier, all those things, ideally it'd be fully open source, long off periods with the fewest moving parts to manage.
1: Well, speaking about Tailscale specifically, you can extend the key expiry to be forever.
0: Yeah.
1: So set it to never expire if you want to. If you aren't the domain controller, that presents a unique set of challenges. I would potentially suggest, if possible, you created a second tailnet where you are the controller. There's no reason why you couldn't create another one. You know, 3 users and 100 devices are free. So unless this is a work scenario, then maybe it's not possible, but that's probably what I would do there. Now, I would say about the error messages and the things scrolling off the screen too quickly, I was in a chat with a couple of the engineers this week having that exact same conversation. So we're aware of it, and there are going to be changes in that area. I can't promise anything at all.
0: I do think if you could get access to the command line and you type tailscale status, it would reprint the authentication URL again. So you wouldn't necessarily have to retrieve it from the console output.
1: The other thing you could do is set these things up with auth keys, so that you just have a script that runs every time the node reboots and uses the auth key to authenticate with your centralized Tailscale server. The other thing is, if the operating system supports cloud init, you could put that authentication key in there as well.
0: Hmm. Been hearing more and more about Narrowlink, but I don't have any hands-on. With Nebula, I do. It's a more manual process. What I've decided to do, I guess I'll just speak to my use case. I've got two machines that I've just set not to expire. All my other machines, they routinely expire, but I've made exception for two of my machines to just never expire the key. And you can do that in the Tailscale dashboard, but you got to be able to have those permissions. And I think that's probably the way to go for certain things. And then our last boost, we really want to get to all of them, but for time, we do focus on a handful. But then what we do is we share all of the boosts with everybody on the team in our group messaging, and then we also enshrine them all in the doc. So thank you, everybody who boosts, and we'll get to the totals in a moment. Marcel comes in with our last boost for this episode, 22,222 sats, a row of McDucks. Marcel says, thanks for the show. Do you have any recommendations on personal finance or budgeting apps? I'm using Actual, but I don't love it. I'd appreciate some suggestions. Alex, I remember you mentioned an invoice generator a while ago. I would love some more details on exactly what that does or doesn't do for you. Thanks.
1: I think the invoice generator in question is probably Invoice Ninja. I've used that for the last 3, 4, 5 years or so to send various invoices to different folks, and it just gets on with the job. I don't really keep it very updated because I think there was a big major update a year or so ago, and it broke a lot of stuff for me, and I just left it. I mean, I use it a couple of times a month. It's not worth a huge amount of effort for me to keep it up to date. It's not publicly exposed, etc., etc. But so far as personal finance and budgeting apps go, no, not really. There's plenty of options. Firefly, I think, comes to mind. I've tried a few, but honestly, even the hosted services that there are all kind of stink. They all kind of suck. They've got to integrate with your bank account to be of any use. Otherwise, you've got to enter every single transaction manually. And I don't know about you, but I ain't got time for that.
0: Yeah.
1: It's just an area of self-hosting, just an area of software in general that just doesn't seem to be a huge amount of demand for. So the software that's out there kind of stinks.
0: I'll tell you, it's really easy. I don't know why you guys didn't think of this. All you got to do is make so much money that it doesn't matter what your finances are. That's the solution. What's the problem? What's the big deal?
1: It's certainly a solution, yes.
0: Yeah, Firefly is the one that I think probably gets the most mentions in our community. So I'll toss a link to that. It seems to be also the one that just has the biggest network effect and highest range of compatibility. But this is an area we could use some suggestions.
1: What I would say as well is that the Awesome Self-Hosted list this week had a brand new coat of paint. So they've got a brand new website, awesome-selfhosted.net. It has search at last. So if you want to go and look at something a bit more engaging than just a GitHub README page with a bunch of links, maybe the finance section on there will have something for you.
0: Great idea. I got to check that out. I read about the update, but I have not seen it since then. The search sounds nice. Thank you, everybody who boosted in. We had 20 boosters, thousands and thousands and thousands of downloads. We had 20 people who boosted, 23 boosters in, or 23 boosts in total. And get this, 1.9 million sats. It's unbelievable. We almost hit 2 million sats on this episode. We really, really appreciate the support. Everybody who boosts in, we're really trying to build something here that could be a future that is not directly attached to sponsors or maybe some new thing. It's all coming together right now, and it's a big part of it is your support. 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If you really like your podcast app, you know, you're not feeling podcast app curious. I understand. Not all of us do. Just get Albi, getalbi.com. You top that off with some sats either directly. They got a couple of options in the app now. Or what I do, I use the Cash App. I like the Cash App a lot. And then I just send the sats over the Lightning Network to Albi. But you could use Strike or whatever it works in your locale. If you're ready to try a new podcast app, if you're app curious, I understand. 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There's several out there that are fantastic. 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And you can also support us by becoming a member. It's like the foundation of the show. 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
1: And don't forget, meetup.com/JupiterBroadcasting. Keep an eye on that page for any last-minute events that pop up. You know, Chicago is a great example. All Things Open is coming up just the week before Linux Fest Northwest, and I'm fairly certain that I'll do something in Raleigh around that sort of time. So keep an eye on that page. There is a Spokane meetup that I saw.
0: Coming up. Yep, coming up soon, in like the 16th of September. Although only like one or two people have signed up as we record, although, you know, with our schedule, maybe by the time this comes out, more people have. So I don't know. We'll see. We'll see. I'll head out there and maybe I'll just be drinking beer by myself at the Iron Goat. Spokane, September 16th.
1: Well, worse things have happened at sea, huh?
0: Yeah, at least there's beer.
1: As you well know, selfhosted.show/contact is the place to go to get in touch with us. And you can find me over at alex.ktz.me.
0: And come say hi in the Matrix. 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I'm Chris Elias on there.
1: 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That was selfhosted.show/104.
2: We're going to bring in Metafied CEO Frank Spicer. And fascinating to see Bitcoin hit 82,000 or more. But how much more upside is there? You know, how much is this the, you know, buy the rumor, sell the news kind of story at the end of the day, especially when
3: buy
2: you realize...
3: Buy the rumor, buy the news what it was. We were up, up, up, and then Trump got elected, and then we were up, up, up.
2: But nothing's happened yet. Like everything else you've seen.
3: Okay, that's a good point. That's a good point. The news hasn't come yet.
2: There's no new SEC chief yet. There is no new head of all these regulatory agencies outside of that. Frank, what do you think?
0: Welcome into episode 35 of This Week in Bitcoin. My name is Chris, and I'm reporting in a little early this week because, as you can tell from our intro clip, the folks are having a hard time explaining what's going on because the coin be pumping. The action we're seeing right now really kicked off over the weekend. While the legacy markets were closed, Bitcoin pumped and broke $86,000 Monday morning. And the U.S. spot Bitcoin ETFs reached $84 billion in total holding across the funds, which, incidentally, is two-thirds of the way to the gold ETF, what the gold ETF holds. And the Bloomberg analyst Eric B., he thought it would take like 3 to 4 years to get to the levels we're seeing almost right now with the Bitcoin ETFs. And that's on top of just the monster week they had last week. And then MicroStrategy, just a few hours ago, announced they bought another $2 billion worth of Bitcoin, so 27,200 coins. The well-known $725 billion Bernstein management company told their investors that they should add exposure to Bitcoin, quote, as soon as possible. And then you see the Bitcoin-adjacent mania taking over the stock market early this week as well, with Coinbase and MicroStrategy rallying, and now in the top five most traded stocks right now. Something that you only ever really see Tesla and NVIDIA in, which are also up today. El Salvador is $119 million in profit. And the media has gone super bullish.
4: Just looking at MicroStrategy and thinking about, it's $50 billion now, but thinking about Michael Saylor in all along, what his viewpoint has been and how he wasn't shy at all about it. And he almost in real life has laser eyes, almost in real life. But the stackers and the hodlers, they must be, at this point, anyone who has been stacking or hodling is on top of the world.
5: Oh, absolutely. And MicroStrategy was a first mover in terms of adding Bitcoin to their balance sheet. And that's why this national crypto stockpile is so compelling. So essentially, the U.S. government has $16 billion worth of Bitcoin already on its balance sheet that it has amassed through these seizure operations. But what Donald Trump is talking about doing is not only holding on to that, but he's also been talking to Senator Lummis and her team, who put forth legislation to buy 1 million Bitcoin over the course of 5 years so that ultimately you get a supply of Bitcoin held by the U.S. government that is in, you know, tantamount to what we have in gold reserves, 5% of the total Bitcoin supply. So it's just you're even seeing the U.S. government potentially leaning into this HODL strategy, as you were saying.
4: Well, either you're just really excited about your job or you're orange-pilled, one or the other. I can tell how quickly you talk and how much you know about this. So you eat it up, dude.
0: She does seem to be pretty fired up about it. So why is it pumping right now? Is it just the Trump trade? Is it because Trump promised to buy a bunch of coins like CNBC just put out there? Well, yeah, probably in part. Yeah, actually, probably in part. Bitcoin is up 21% since Donald Trump won the election. But I think it's actually much bigger than just Trump. It's really about the overall crypto market all of a sudden de-risking as a result of this election. And we are now seeing a very friendly U.S. government. It's like a friendly U.S. government trade that we're seeing.
6: Well, I think just taking a larger picture or a larger view of this picture, when we think about crypto and cryptocurrencies in the digital asset space, I think there is a good mixture of winners and losers. And I think a lot of the headlines are going to the spot market. But one of the things that everyone should appreciate is that the crypto industry is going to be met with an administration that is more crypto friendly. That's going to lead to lesser regulation or lesser hurdles that should lead to greater adoption of cryptocurrencies within our financial institution. So I think in this space, you know, whomever the manager is, having that active view to sort of decipher where regulatory headwinds and tailwinds might be as this industry continues to mature and become a larger part of the financial marketplace. So I think this is something that should be on everyone's radar. I know some of the spot market gets a lot of the headlines, but there's a lot of potential opportunity beneath the surface, particularly in that ecosystem supporting overall digital assets.
0: Yeah, things like the Coinbase stock and MicroStrategy. Now, what he's kind of saying there is that the market is factoring in a new regulatory climate around cryptocurrency. And as a result, crypto in general, not just Bitcoin, but crypto in general is going through another price discovery mode after such a major shift. So if you imagine something that was really murky and unknown now goes from, well, Gary Gensler is going out and it seems like the shit coins are going to get to pump. Investors are excited about that. And they're going to be searching for the next correct market price for Bitcoin in this environment for a little bit. And yeah, of course, there is the Trump trade factor as well.
5: Yeah, so Scott, so much of this record surge in the crypto market comes down to four promises that Trump made to the industry. On day one, he says he'll fire SEC Chair Gary Gensler. That's very likely why you're seeing stocks embroiled in lawsuits with the regulators surging. Coinbase up around 20% today after ending last week 50% higher. Second thing here, the repeal of SAB 121, which is this niche accounting rule from the SEC that actually stands in the way of banks custodying cryptocurrencies like Bitcoin. Trump also wants to launch a national crypto stockpile and take $16 billion worth of Bitcoin that the government already holds and permanently take it out of supply. And finally, I've talked to several Bitcoin miners, the CEOs from these companies. They are having closed-door meetings with Trump. They say that he's promising heavy investment in the rapid build-out of energy production and transmission infrastructure across the country. These mining stocks seeing double-digit percentage gains.
0: That's a little bit of original reporting that she just added there. And that may be a factor in a bit of this, is that Trump made the claim that he wants all the Bitcoin to be mined in America, which, of course, is impossible, but perhaps the sentiment is being well received. I postulated that we might see the market react negatively to Trump's plan around tariffs because there could be some second and third order effects there. However, it seems like this is overall a market that trusts that Trump won't screw with the stock market too much. This is a clip that I'll play for you here because I just thought the analysis, I don't know if I agree with it 100%. I'd like you to hear it and tell me what you think.
4: Joining us now, Jeremy Siegel, Professor Emeritus of Finance at the University of Pennsylvania's Wharton School of Business and Chief Economist at WisdomTree. Jeremy, it's good to see you. I think we spoke to you recently. Reading some of your notes this morning, I think what I drew from these is that the markets are so important to Trump that the markets could preclude him from doing some of the more draconian things that he's talked about versus him doing the things first and then seeing how the markets react. So you think that the markets could actually dictate Trump's policies?
7: Yeah, absolutely, Joe. I mean, President Trump is the most pro-stock market president we have had in our history. He measured his success in his first term by how well the stock market did. So, you know, it seems to me very unlikely that he's going to implement policies that are going to be bad for the stock market. And in addition, the bond market, you know, we're beginning to talk about the bond vigilantes again. I thought what happened on Wednesday after he won, when those yields went up, was a shot across the bow saying, hey, you know, just watch out what you do. We're there. And all the tax cuts you promised, we're very skeptical unless there's other structural changes that are going to happen. So both

0: kind of reels him in on some of the tariffs. Perhaps instead of 60% tariffs, you know, it's 10% tariffs and things like that. But I'd be curious to know if you think if that's a buffer there, if that's a good thing, if that's a check. Boost in and let me know. But there's other things besides just these new policies, the de-risking of crypto. Of course, there is a larger market that's looking for a safe hedge play. 55% of government spending now goes to unproductive areas such as the interest payment. And there is a just dramatic, rapid increase in interest payments, and it has been just skyrocketing over the last 3 years. Interest payments are now a share of federal revenue have doubled since 2021. They've hit 17.9% in Q3 of 2024, which is the most since 1993. The reality is the government, the U.S. government, needs lower rates. The market knows this, and they know that means that we're going to have, even though the market's ripping, the stock market's great, S&P's great, Bitcoin's great, real estate's doing fine, everything's ripping. Well, not everything, but everything they pay attention to, and they're still lowering rates. Why? Because the government needs lower interest rates for their debt. Data released by the IMF projects U.S. government spending is set to reach $13 trillion in 2029, which is about double where we're at right now. So it's probably going to be more than that. Let's be real. The U.S. government also posted its third largest budget deficit in history last month, reaching $1.8 trillion, which works out to be about 6.4% of GDP now. So we're at a total federal deficit of $35.9 trillion. We're just an inch away, one imperial inch away from $40 trillion. So that's the background macro factor that is at play that cannot be changed, that has been set in stone, that is also low-key driving the demand for Bitcoin. But retail has still been asleep so far, mostly. We're now starting to see Google search traffic just begin to tick up pretty sharply around Bitcoin. 1 week ago, the Coinbase app globally was ranked 484 in the App Store. Today, in the Apple App Store, it's ranked 70th. So it's gone from 484 to 70th worldwide. Clearly, some interest is beginning to bubble up, but we're not quite there yet. And CoinDesk's Andy Bear points out, there's probably some signs we could still see some long-term runway here for the price.
1: Maybe be more realistic outcome?
2: Yeah, I think, you know, the thing that we always have to remember about Bitcoin is those 5%ers, right? The people who spend 5% of their investment time thinking about Bitcoin. That's much less than me, and maybe the rest of the viewers are in that category. Many of them just really haven't engaged yet. So I think part of the upward pressure is that adoption will continue. It'll be Bitcoin, of course, is a bigger breadth story. But that's one thing that other assets maybe that have capped momentum don't have. There's so much momentum possibility based on just the sheer fact that adoption is still at an early stage. And also that the president mentions Bitcoin a lot, right? The president-elect mentions Bitcoin. The current president does mention Bitcoin a lot. Just that kind of repeating kind of chorus of this is something interesting, I think will bring a lot of new people in. And we have a long way to go with a limited supply of Bitcoin.
0: All right, I want to know, are you getting people asking you about Bitcoin now? Boost it and tell me. Still nothing? No bites? Or are people starting to ask? And if they do ask, what is your policy on helping those folks? Do you give the solutions, things to try out, or have you just noped out at this point? And I'm wondering, too, is anybody proactively orange-pilling people at this point? Or has the audience gotten so cynical that you don't even talk to people about it unless they approach you first? As the price pumps, I've noticed a few more people are sending me messages these days asking me the best way to buy some Bitcoin. And I'm wondering if you're seeing the same thing or not. We'll do a little kind of, you know, informal study of the audience, I suppose, because I suspect maybe some of you are seeing a bump up, maybe that'll increase if the price continues to increase, because historically, Bitcoin's price, as it increases, has always been its number one marketing.

All right, coming up, your boosts, a great project update, some reflections on adopting Bitcoin in El Salvador, and a final clip of the week you will not want to miss. So before we get there, if you'd like to support the show while you're stacking sats with River, that's the company I recommend, which is a Bitcoin-only company that has proof of reserves, has a beautiful interface, and lets you withdraw over Lightning at DCA at the amount.

0: amounts you want. Yeah, that's River, and I have an affiliate link in the show notes. I think no matter what the price is, you should always be DCing a little bit into Bitcoin, even if it's just $5 a day or whatever it is. Go put that money in there over at River. I got a link in the show notes. You can stack sats and help the show stack sats at the same time. If you want to spend your sats, do it over the Lightning Network and use the Bitcoin Company. 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You get bonus sats. The show gets bonus sats. I have no official relationship with these companies. I just like and use them both and recommend them to you. And it's a great way while you're getting yourself something to support the show. And we do have a nice batch of boosts to get into today. And Byte Bandit is our baller booster with a beautiful 115,000 sats. You'll have to let me know if you can hear in the background there is somebody outside playing the bagpipes. So we have a little bit of bagpipe music going along in the background. You might be able to hear it. Bybitten writes, Bybitten, this music's for you. I'm going to try boosting as I listen for a change. On the Bitcoin price talk, I'm going to give you the same answer I give about NixOS. If you think it's a big deal and deserves a spot in the episode, then I want to hear it. I listen and boost to the show because I value the things you think are important. If price is the big story and you think it belongs in the show, then bring it on. I appreciate that, Byte. Often my default is that perspective. But I know there are some topics that people don't love a lot of. And so, you know, I kind of try to meter it a little bit there. But I feel like I haven't even mentioned the price. I don't know if you've noticed, but I haven't even mentioned the price of Bitcoin this episode. I mentioned that where it's gotten to a few times, but I haven't mentioned what the current price is. You know, just not really the focus. It's more explaining why we're seeing the price action this episode. But when we get to the state of the network, I'll get to the price as I record. He goes on to say, I just remembered you asked last week what was some of the most important things, so I wanted to make sure I answered, but my sats were where my mouth is. I would love longer episodes. Truly, I cannot get enough of TWIB. You have the best Bitcoin content that is consistently high quality. I don't care how you do it. Every episode is a banger. This show and Broken Money opened my eyes and changed my life for the better. I only know about Broken Money because you recommended episode 1, I believe. If TWIB was as long as the LUP member feed, I'd probably still be into it. More than anything, the point is I wanted to boost to get across is whatever you do, just please don't go shorter. Well, it really is driven by the content, but message received. Also, thank you for sending some sats to our artist. Your support, along with others, put One Night from Daddy Nat at the top of the podcast index charts. So thank you very much for that. It was really nice to see that, because that song's been out for a minute. So it's nice to see it get to number one. Ready, one, take four, comes in with 30,000 sats. Pew, pew, pew. And you know what? I think there might be some Fruit Loops in that drawer.
1: Oh my God, this drawer is filled with Fruit Loops.
0: I thought so. I've been MIA for a while due to, you know, life stuff. So I'm catching up here with some value. Thanks for the great content, as always. Thank you, Ready. I was missing you, and it is nice to hear you and have you check in. I hope everything's going all right, and nice to have you back on board. Wine Eagle comes in with 25,000 sats.
2: Just pump the brakes right there.
0: Oh, it's six boosts, buddy. It is six boosts.
3: Well, let's hear it good, buddy.
0: All right. So it's a bunch of no messages. There's no messages in there, but a bunch of boosts from Breeze. Thank you, Wine Eagle. It's nice to know you're still out there. After stirring the pot, it's good to hear from you. I appreciate that value. Mere Mortals Podcast. It's been a long time since I've heard from them, is in with a row of ducks. 2,222 sats. Oh, I do think the price talk is very briefly around the fun meme numbers and whatnot. Kind of boring, useless for a bunch of us, though, because you know what? Our price is denominated in Australian dollars. Do you actually call it dollars? Australian dollars? All right. He goes on to say, oh, and I had a chat with Brian of London about Hive a couple of years ago where he talks about the history and takeover. Wouldn't you believe it? It involves Mr. Squeaky Clean, Justin's son. Really? Really? Okay. I'll have to dig that up. Thanks, Mere Mortals. And it's great to hear from you. Hope things are going well. Appreciate that. Grounded Grid comes in with 3,600 sats. I have a question about the actual size of the blockchain on disk. I'm putting together a Bitcoin node, and I actually had to buy disks. The blockchain is huge and seems to be growing every day. Do you ever see the storage space required becoming a cost-prohibitive barrier for the general public and hosting? Has anyone discussed this already? Grounded Grid, you're kind of getting at part of the core argument of the block size war. And when you increase the size of the block size, you make it harder and harder for folks to participate. And that was one of the arguments for keeping the block sizes smaller. Now, I know initially, especially when it's syncing, it seems massive. But, you know, man, I've got like three nodes that I run. And over time, the disk, I'd say it's probably only increased by 100 gigs or so in the 2 years, maybe 200. I haven't really followed it super closely. For all of them, I just allocated 2 terabytes, and I don't think any of them are over a terabyte yet. So it kind of depends on your perspective, right? Because it's a worldwide ledger for Bitcoin. So it's going to be pretty busy. It's going to have a lot of stuff in there. It's kind of amazing it works like it does. But tell me what you're seeing. Maybe you got something unusual going on. I don't know. But appreciate the boost. Thank you very much. Listener Jeff comes in with 12,100 sats.
2: Oh, this is Cajun Spice.
0: Seeing the Bitcoin price spike always has me getting a little bit of FOMO. I've always thought, damn, I should have bought more. Yeah, well, man, that's the thing about Bitcoin. Realistically, I spent what was in my budget. The show has helped me break from that kind of thinking, as I understand money and what Bitcoin will do for me now in the long term. So thank you. If I don't want exorbitant price spikes every news week, I don't want to, if the price doesn't get exorbitant and spike every news week, but I think it would be fun to have some of that reported in the show for historical reasons, then maybe put it in the show notes the weeks you don't talk about it. Ah, that's an interesting idea. Those of us who really want to know could just look at the show notes for that week. Or we have widgets on our phone already. Yeah, well put. Yeah, I think the state of the network was kind of a nice compromise at the end, just so we have it in there. So when we're looking back at these episodes, right? I mean, think about this now. If I had been doing this, now I almost regret it. Now that we're at or over 80K, I kind of wish when things were like at like 30, you know, I wish that I was putting that in the show, because that was just a few months ago. Well, about a year ago, you know? So it already would feel kind of wild just if you started with episode 1 right now. It'd be kind of interesting to have that information. But I agree, you wouldn't want it you wouldn't want every show about it. My God, it wouldn't matter, it'd be irrelevant. It'd be just some. Thank you, PJ. Appreciate it. Batar's back with a row of ducks. Man, I feel like I'm hearing from some folks that we haven't heard from a long time, and that feels real good. He has nothing really to say other than he sends me a peace sign.
3: Live long and prosper.
0: Thank you, Batar. It's great to hear from you. Mooner Knight's back. Also, another long-timer I haven't heard from for a minute, with 10,101 sats.
4: Just pump the brakes right there.
5: Boy, they are doing a lot with Mayo these days.
0: And he sent me in, for the binary boost. Let's give this this was a little long.
6: 01011001001. What does it mean?
7: It's just gibberish. 10100110010.
0: See, that's pretty good, but it's a little long. And the problem is, with the bit, you could cut it down. The only reason the gag works is because Bender sees the binary number in the mirror. So it's a visual gag, too. So it's kind of tricky, you know, if you think about it. But that might almost work. That's now under consideration. Thank you, Mooner Knight. I still think we could do better for a binary boost sound effect if anybody has some suggestions. But that one's high up there on the list. Appreciate the boost, too. Orange Pill Lawyer's back. Orange Pill Lawyer 25 is back with 3,833 sats.
8: The traders love the vol.
0: So I'm starting to use Fold for bill pay as well. What are your thoughts on going on a Bitcoin standard by putting at least a portion of your direct deposit into Bitcoin through Fold and then selling it when your bill comes due? Not sure if they have the best exchange rate, but they do offer zero trading fee. Well, I like it until the selling part, because every transaction you sell on Bitcoin, any Bitcoin you sell with Fold is going to be a KYC'd taxable event. So, you know, it kind of suck because you're basically putting a premium after a certain, it depends on your state, right? Here in Washington state, you could like sell a certain amount of Bitcoin before you hit a capital gains threshold, and then you got to start paying like, I don't know what it is, like 47% or whatever it is, 30% or whatever. You'd have to know what your local state law is on cap gains and when it kicks in to know if that would actually be a viable solution. But I do think they offer great, great deals for buying Bitcoin. I'm going to investigate Morsky's, they're selling Bitcoin, if that ever kind of comes up for me. But right now, I'm basically just using it to stack sats with bill pay. And when you use the debit card, you also get sats back. So that's the Fold card. I'll put my affiliate link in the show notes this week. Let me write that down, because I think it's something to experiment with. Because I think as the price of Bitcoin gets higher, I think it behooves us to come up with ways to low-key earn sats. Because just like the Bitcoin fountain, which used to give like 5 Bitcoin away just for going to a webpage, which I got once, these kind of sat back deals will eventually go away when Bitcoin gets too scarce and too expensive. So you can do things like the Fold card, and you can stack sats with transactions and bill pay. You can do things like Fountain FM, and you can earn sats while you listen, and you can get sats by people liking your comments. You could use sites like Stacker News. Well, when you get involved there and you post good content and you interact with folks in a way that is beneficial to the community, people zap you. You could get on Nostr, and you could post great content on Nostr, and people will zap you. You could create a podcast, and if you make a great podcast, people will boost you. There are ways to kind of stack sats that are not like going to make you a millionaire, but if you're in it for the long haul and you're patient and you believe in Bitcoin's potential long term, there are low-key ways today to earn those sats. Gemini, I don't like them as much, but the Gemini Exchange also offers a MasterCard or something, I think it is. One of their options is sats back on your purchases. So if you have some large purchases that you need to put on a credit card, a Gemini credit card will give you sats back. The Fold card is a debit card. So if you're doing debit transactions, you have to transfer money in there. You know, so what I've done is I've set up an automatic deposit from my regular bank account, and it sends over twice a month, it sends over what I need to cover my bills. And then all of my bills come out of my Fold account, and then I get sats back for every bill that I pay. It's not a lot, you know. It could be like a $400 bill, and I'll get like 1,800 sats, right, or 2,000 sats. But it's worth it to me because I'm sort of trying – I also use Fountain. I also use Stacker News, right? I'm trying to low-key stack sats as I can because I can only throw so much fiat at Bitcoin, and I'm getting less and less sats for it. So I'm trying to increase my overall yield of sats, and these are just ways of doing that. Or you could put out value-for-value music. Orange Pill Lawyer also sent 500 sats to our artist last week. Thank you for that. I really appreciate it. Ace Ackerman's back with Aroa Dux. Here's a monthly review of, he says, you know, a monthly review of the Bitcoin price action could be adequate. Is this a rebuke of, I'm asking Ace, is this a rebuke of the state of the network at the end of the show? Do we not like that? Or are you saying just in general, like if I was just for price talk? I'd like to know. Because I think the state of the network, because it's only like, you know, 20, 30 seconds, seems like a pretty good compromise. But perhaps these last two boosts are actually a rebuke. Discuss amongst yourselves. I'd like to know. Halleck comes, and thank you for the boost. Halleck comes in with 10,000 sats.
4: It's over 9,000!
0: Yeah. On price talk, I don't think we should shy away from it. I know some people follow it for the gains, but I follow it as a march of progress. If not the dollar price, then something else. Eggs, homes, oil, dollar just seems like the clearest point in history. I also think the sats to dollar ratio is extremely interesting. I think that's a good one too. But you're right. Oil, you know, price it in oil could be interesting. That's not a bad way to go. Thanks, Halleck. Although I think oil is going to be going down. Energy, I think in general, investments are going to probably take a bit of a hit if the U.S. is going to crank up the oil machine, right? Like, I have zero plays outside of Bitcoin and Bitcoin-adjacent stuff, except I have a little tiny bit of a uranium ETF. Because I thought, you know, nukes, Bitcoin mining, AI, uranium, right? So like a couple of years ago, where I saw where things were going, I picked up a tiny bit of a uranium ETF. Ever since Trump won, that thing's down. So the only thing I've got that's up is Bitcoin. Should have just stuck with the Bitcoin. Gene Bean's back, and he's got 2,048 sats. Hello, Gene Bean! Nice to see you, another long-timer. Do you have any experience with IRA based on Bitcoin? I was reading over at Investopedia, and I'd like to get your take. So not personally, but I do know that there are a couple of really good resources around this. Unchained Capital has some good stuff. Swan has some good information around Bitcoin IRAs. River might too. Let me check real quick for you. Yes, they do. In fact, this is the one I've actually, now that I've seen this, I have read through this one before. I'm going to put a link to this one in the show notes for you, Gene. This is a way that a lot of listeners go because I've asked before and they like this because of essentially the tax consequences that you can later on in life when you're ready to retire, from my understanding, from what's been explained to me. You can get access to your Bitcoin without having to take that capital gains hit I was just talking about. Very, very interesting. So I will put a link to River's document on that. I think it's a great starting spot. And then also, I think I read through Unchained like a year ago or so. There's a couple of companies out there that are just set up to help you do that. You know, if that's your thing, could always be a way to go. I don't know, man. I think for me, I want my Bitcoin available to be used as collateral, so I don't know if an IRA that would be possible. That's something I'd love people to chime in about. But thank you, Gene Bean. Nice to hear from you. Thank you, everybody who boosted in. That's our 2,000 and above boost. That's kind of where my cutoff is just for runtime on the show. But I read and keep all of them. And a special shout out to everybody who streams sets. There were 44 of you this week. Together, you collectively stacked 43,362 sats just by streaming as you listen. When you bring that together with all of our boosters, this is actually really not bad at all, especially considering it's an early show this week. The show stacked 265,909 sats. I'm pretty happy with that, considering we're out early. Thank you, everybody, for supporting the show. I work really hard on it, and the value we get back directly motivates me. I'll tell you what, on the weeks we don't have a very good week, I'm thinking, why did I work so hard? And on these weeks, I'm like, heck yeah, they appreciate it. They feel it. They get it. They're with me. And it does create a sense of community around a show as well. And it's something I think the podcasters don't think about. This is a young show, and there's already such a sense of community around it because of your support and because of your messages. If you'd like to boost the show, send a little value back our way, you can do it with a podcast app like Fountain FM or Podverse or Castomatic or many others listed at podcastapps.com. They're all part of the podcasting 2.0 revolution. So when you get one of those new apps, not only do you get to boost, but you also get chapters and a transcript for this show. We could do fancy things like I could insert images and links into the chapters when it's absolutely necessary. I don't do it often, but I do it from time to time. And then additionally, if we ever have like a live event or anything like that, you don't have to worry about missing it because it'll be right there in your podcast app of choice. And of course, that boost button is there too. And it's all an open source, open standard, driven by a community of passionate people and developers using sats to move value across the network. Thank you, everybody who participates. Really, really appreciate it. And give yourself a nice round of applause, too. It's nice to hear from some of you long-timers out there. Thanks for checking in. Guys. You guys. Okay, I got some stuff I want to talk about with adopting Bitcoin. Adopting Bitcoin in El Salvador is going on right now. And I went to the conference last year. El Salvador being the first country to adopt Bitcoin, I wanted to go see it. You know, I just really wanted to go. I wanted to see the state of Bitcoin adoption. Were people really using it or was it all hype? And I wanted to see just the state of the country. I'd heard so much about Bukele and the crime and the crackdown. I wanted to see how things really were. And I also wanted to go to a conference in a country like El Salvador. You know, like I've always gone in rich Western nations. What is a conference like in El Salvador? Well, it was amazing. The pre-party that they had for the event folks, because the Bitcoin Dad and I hosted the open source track, was absolutely fantastic. You know, they brought a crew out that was just cooking stuff over fire and just delicious. And then the actual conference itself was at a beautiful hotel, like anywhere in the West. Absolutely gorgeous. And I got to meet people who had no interest in Bitcoin, because you travel all around, you know, and everything's by Uber and stuff like that. Or whatever. And then you meet people that are just learning Bitcoin. And, you know, once they realized we knew Bitcoin, they had all kinds of questions for us. I think the ones that impacted me the most is I met some El Salvadorians who for the history of their entire family, for generations now, going back like 50 plus years, just never had any savings, never any life savings to their family's name. And now with Bitcoin, for the first time ever, they're actually saving money. But my personal biggest moment with Bitcoin in El Salvador was when I was buying breakfast one day of the conference. First of all, it was like a small breakfast, but it cost, I think if I recall, exactly a row of ducks. I think it was 2,222 sats. So that was pretty incredible. I was like, wow, breakfast for a row of ducks. Some booster just bought me breakfast. Thank you. But what was really neat about it is I paid from my self-hosted node that was back in Seattle to their self-hosted node in El Salvador, all over Lightning, and it happened instantly. And that moment right there really won Lightning a lot of good favor, with me at least. I know there's been more and more like kind of anti-Lightning sentiment online, but that moment where I used my self-hosted node and I paid to their self-hosted node and it all worked, it made me realize that our solution, when we go to a point of sales type experience, it really does need to be better and faster than what Visa and MasterCard can offer today. And the reality is Lightning does make that possible right now. And I mean, there's other things out there I'm sure you could do with Fediment or probably even Liquid. Well, maybe. But Lightning was so incredible. And the fact that all that worked was a pretty unique experience. So I miss being there this year. And I hope everybody's having a great time at adopting Bitcoin. Mm-hmm. Well, speaking of the Lightning Network, it's time for some project updates, and our first one is Zeus Wallet 0.9.2. And this was the wallet I was using in El Salvador to do that transaction. And now they have added improved Bolt 12 support and improved external hardware wallet and signer support. I think one of the latest cold cards is now added in there. And so you can add a physical hardware wallet to the Zeus app on your Android device, which the Zeus app is capable of being an entire Lightning node in your pocket if you need. Or it can manage an existing node that you run somewhere else. They are really, really pushing this app forward. And depending on how you use it, its simplicity can almost be deceiving. Zeus is the absolute star of the Lightning on-chain world. And you can go from full independent node to operating with something that's already existing, like an AlbiHub. So Zeus Wallet 0.9.2 is out. Also, RoboSats version 0.72 alpha is out. And yes, it's an alpha, but there's something really neat in here that I think you should know about. If you're not familiar, RoboSats is a Lightning-based solution to anonymously non-KYC buy Bitcoin and sell your Bitcoin. And 0.72 alpha lets users test the Nostr Global Order Books by enabling the option in the configuration tab. It's only available in the web version, but it'll be in the mobile app in upcoming releases. So you can use sort of the decentralized aspect of Nostr with RoboSats to create a global order book. And to me, that is brilliant. They're also working on future implementations for payouts and claiming your sats using Nostr identities. It's really exciting stuff. And RoboSats gets a big plus one from the show here. And then last, oh, not quite last, almost last, Fountain, the Fountain podcast app, version 1.1.6 is now live for iOS and Android. And many, many bug fixes are in here. They're using a new audio API, which is going to save battery life. And there's been multiple performance upgrades throughout the app, and nested navigation has been added as well. It's a banger of a Fountain release. So if you haven't tried Fountain for a minute, or you tried and bounced off, 1.1.6 is in here, and a lot of the bugs that JB members boosted in have been incorporated and fixed in this release. And now, last but not least, our Canadian listeners got something really special. The Bitcoin Whale has added a pretty great feature. You can now buy Bitcoin directly over the Lightning Network into your Bitcoin Whale account. Cheaper transactions, faster, private. It's really slick. Basically, the core of it is faster transactions and lower fees. BitcoinWhale.com, I wish they had all of their feature set in the U.S. because some of the stuff they offer is truly groundbreaking integration with Lightning, from like all kinds of features that from in Canada that we just don't get access to here in the US. And they're adding this, and I'm hoping some of this comes over here. But if you're a Canadian listener and you're looking for a place to get your Bitcoin, it's looking like Bitcoin Well is the place to do it. And we'll have links to the update and the new Lightning features in the show notes. Okay, so I'm going to play a clip of Barbara Goldstein. And you can just tell she's worth money from that name. She's a managing partner at R360. R360 is a firm that only takes clients that are worth multiple millions of dollars, right? We're talking the richest of the richest, not your 100Kers, not like your 10 millionaires, but like your multiple 100 millionaires. That's what their firm deals with. And she's specifically an envoy to the ultra-wealthy community. And it appears the ultra-wealthy community is preparing for Bitcoin with open arms.
8: Take on Trump's victory. And now let's find out what wealthy investors think with Barbara Goldstein, managing partner at R360, an ultra-wealthy community for centi-millionaires. Barbara, good morning. Great to have you here. So last time you were here, you wore red. You said it was by accident. This time you said it was on purpose. So is that a sign of what these centi-millionaires think about this election?
9: Well, that is a sign that Trump won the election, and we think that there is a lot of big news coming. We had our market opportunities and risk meeting last week, and there's a lot of upside from this win.
8: All right, so these investors are excited about the win and obviously what it means going forward. One thing you say they're excited about is Bitcoin. So I mentioned to one of our earlier guests that BlackRock's Bitcoin ETF, it now has more assets under management than their gold ETF. Of course, we know gold is a safe haven. I know a lot of your investors, they hold gold as well. What's their sentiment when it comes to Bitcoin? And are they doing it directly or through ETF?
9: We're very high on Bitcoin, and we've been talking about Bitcoin for the past few years. We recommend doing it directly because you don't pay taxes if you're doing it directly. So that's a big difference. But we think that Bitcoin could become the next strategic reserve asset. So the country now holds 232,000 Bitcoin. We think that Trump could bump that up to over a million.
0: You heard her. She's high on Bitcoin. The whole market's high on Bitcoin. But why? Why? Besides just the fact that it could hold a million, she thinks it could actually develop into something very substantial.
9: To over a million.
8: So you think it would replace what gold was back in the day as like there's going to be a quote-unquote Bitcoin Fort Knox, essentially.
9: Exactly. We think there's going to be, it's not going to replace, it's going to augment. So it will be incremental.
8: Really interesting.
0: Take a look at the state of the network before we wrap up. It's an incredible one this week. As I record, the price of Bitcoin is $87,100. The price per sat is $1,148 to $1. That is a change since the last episode of 29.1% up. We're just currently 0.4% down from the all-time high, just below the all-time high. And we also appear to be reaching an all-time high of nodes on the network, at least recently. There are 19,572 reachable nodes on the network right now. The state of the Bitcoin network is very strong. Now, to wrap us up, I'm going to play a song that we first featured in episode 12 of This Week in Bitcoin. But you know, we had something really special happen. After last week's episode, you out there, you put One Night by Daddy Nat at the top of the podcast index charts, even though that song's been out for ages. That's just an amazing show of support for value music. And I thought, maybe we could do that with another track. I'm about to re-feature a song that I played when it first came out, I think at the beginning of summer. I like it enough. I want to play it again and give it a little love, give it a little exposure. Thank you so much for joining me, and I leave you with Tiptoe by Jack Holiday.

0: All right, Commercial Streams, welcome in. Thank you for joining us. You're here just in time for me to share the bad news that I ran into this weekend. So I was wondering, what is better for a server? When it gets really hot or when it gets really cold? Well,
1: what about when it gets really moist?
0: I know that's bad.
2: Or really cottonwood.
0: But like, of course, you don't want any one of these. You don't want either one of these. But for sake of argument, let's say you didn't have a choice, that the server was either going to get really hot or it was going to get really cold. And in this scenario, which one would you rather have? Would you rather have really hot or would you rather have really cold? Brent, do you have a sense on this one?
2: I think I have too much experience of things getting really hot and then just sort of
0: melting,
2: powering
0: down.
2: Off okay. to save themselves.
0: Oh, yeah. Sure.
2: You know, I've got an X220 here that just last month the fan kind of decided not to do its thing anymore, and that was happening. So that feels not good and mostly avoidable. But then the cold, I wonder, you know, I've heard that computers actually kind of like the cold, but I would imagine if you've got some spinning rust, maybe that, you know, those mechanics don't really like it. Everything else that's solid state, I would imagine, would be okay with it. That's my...
0: What do you think, Wes? If you had to build a data center and you were going to make it too hot or too cold, you could only go one way. Which way would you go?
1: Oh, I suppose too hot. You know, you might need to take some extra precautions against too cold, but at least you got little heaters themselves, yeah. Right? That should help.
0: Okay. Well, seems that our anecdotal data would suggest that cold kills drives. So we have disks in here that have been around for 7 to 10 years, and 1, 2, 3 drives are now reporting as in a failed state. On the garage server.
1: Right. We do have physically spinning disks.
0: Yes.
1: And, you know, that kind of mechanical thing, maybe something goes worse in the cold.
0: Yeah. It's just
2: How
0: smart
2: cold
0: data.
2: Is cold?
0: It's just smart data at this point. 30-ish degrees. But the drives themselves are, you know, I think, you know, we could go in here and I think we actually can now get, thanks to Scrutiny, which you recall was one of my app picks recently. That's how I even know about this. There might be a way.
1: Yeah, it sure is. Okay, that was a good pick. Nice.
2: That's like -1 Celsius, which is just at freezing, which is not even really that cold. I was expecting.
0: Yeah.
2: Huh.
0: It's the reason why I think it has something to do with the cold is because 3 of them at once.
2: Yeah.
0: Started kicking airs.
2: Unless someone was like hitting it with a hammer or something.
0: So I'm thinking they're really close to going. They're really close to popping. I don't know what to do.
3: What's the plan behind it?
0: There is some physics behind it?
3: Yeah, so with hard drives, you've got magnets. And with large temperature differences, magnets get affected. And being mechanical drives, those work on magnetism with writing and reading. And even with your RAM, bits flip slower when nearing freezing temperatures. So your PC literally slows down or gets less accurate with their calculations when getting to freezing points.
0: You'd think, though, that it'd be better to be cold, right? Because, I mean, the drives themselves are generating heat. The computer is generating heat. So you would think maybe they'd be like, what, 50, 60 degrees Fahrenheit? I don't know. I want to know if anybody listening live is trying out our new lit stream. On Podverse. Let me know if you are. We're trying it out. And I'm going to be experimenting more with that in the future. So it's a good chance to go grab it. Well, so don't know what to do about that. I don't know. I mean, part of me, and this is the stupidest thing I could think of. So I'm probably going to do it.
2: Bring it.
0: Is I kind of think, because they're like 8 terabyte, 7 terabyte drives.
1: Okay.
0: And they're spinning rust. And I don't think they're SAS. I don't know, though. I have no idea. I need to, like, take them out and look at them, I suppose. Although, God, no, I don't want to turn it off. But let alone take them out. Because I swear, I've had drives that work fine. I take them out and put them back in, and they're dead. It's like you just move them, and they're dead. But I need to know the interface. So I'm probably going to have to look up the model. But then I think the dumb thing to do.
1: I bet the kernel can tell us.
0: Yeah, yeah. Oh, that Scrutiny page will tell me. But the dumb thing to do, right, would be to go on eBay and just buy exact replacements for those drives and pop them in one at a time, right? and not bother with the whole like transition to the hardware we have somewhere else. Right? Because that's a lot of work and a lot of, I mean, the whole thing about cleaning up and transitioning to NICs, that's going to take a while. So why not just buy some used hard drives, do the right thing, and just pop them in one by one? Am I wrong? What do you think?
1: I mean, that seems like a approach for sure.
0: Yeah.
1: An approach. It somehow does feel almost fitting for fake NAS, though. Right?
0: Yeah.
1: Like,
0: yeah.
1: Can't count it out now.
0: No, I know. Like, you know, it kind of reminds me.
1: To be clear, I'm in full support of migrating to the.
0: Oh, yeah,
1: sure. Hardware.
0: But then if we did migrate it, doesn't part of you want to keep it going for something?
1: Yes.
0: And in a way, yes. Isn't it better if there's skin in the game? Like, if it's still got stuff, like, definitely has the JB Back Archive. We don't have anywhere else. That's definitely on there. I've got a whole personal collection of files and videos from, like, drone flights and stuff that are on nowhere else. Media collection on there that's stuff you can't even get on the internet anymore. That's for sure. Stuff I personally ripped. So, you know, stuff that would actually be literally irreplaceable. And I feel like if you don't have a little skin in the game, it's just not fun. Yeah, so I think I'm gonna look on eBay and see if I can't just pop some of the old you know, go buy myself some brand new 10-year-old drives and pop them in and hope they don't have the smart airs. I got to move quick, too.
1: Well, I'm here for it. I'd like to help.
3: So to check if they're SATA or another interface, you can use SmartCTL.
0: Yeah, boy, SmartCTL is like, you know, doing a lot of the heavy lifting, I think, for scrutiny.
1: Right.
0: Behind here. So they are, so I could just go take the drive model right here. And go look it up. 7200 RPM ATA protocol, it says. That's not a good sign. So that's probably just SATA then, you know. So yeah, that's fine. That means that's good. That means they're going to be cheap. And I don't want to spend a lot of, yeah. So yeah, here it is. Boom. That took 2 seconds. The quote, ultra reliable. You know what? Going to agree. I mean, yeah, they're kicking airs now, but this is like it's 7 years
1: a
0: into.
1: A long time down the road.
0: And I'm not talking 7 years since they've been bought. I'm talking 7 years continuous runtime. That's not bad for a spin and rust. Although I personally would like to get 10. You know, I feel like 10's the benchmark. How are the roads?
2: I thought the conventional knowledge was like 5 was getting old.
0: Yeah, I don't know. I don't know about. I think, yeah, it's. Well, I think your sweet spot is 3 to 7. And 7 is where it starts to get old again. And before 3 years old, anything's possible, especially in the first 90 days. For 90 days.
1: Yeah, it's only put your friend stuff on it for those days.
0: Honestly, yeah, right. Honestly, though, so we're talking 24 terabytes of total storage here. Here's, before we wrap up, you can boost in if you're on the lit stream. I'd like to know what you think. Should I, A, go buy a couple of these old Seagate or whatever they are, SATA drives, these ultra-reliable enterprise 8 terabyte drives, or is the smarter play to like shuck a drive or a couple of drives or something like that and get an external enclosure and just move everything to the external enclosure somehow? But see, then you got to buy an external enclosure. I know I don't. I could just have the disk. I don't care if they're naked disks. I'm just wondering. At some point, I got to rip the Band-Aid off, and is the proper play to like swap in the same exact disc, or is the proper play to figure out like an external enclosure and move everything off, just get it off, and then hook it up to the next rig, and we'll import it in as we have time, right? Because that we could do, because if we just had the data safe.
1: That is probably the primary thing you want, right? Like, okay, there's the fun aspect of keeping fake NAS alive as a zombie.
0: Yeah.
1: But what you really want is to not have to go replace or cry about that data.
0: So, but I really am stuck between the two.
1: Have you priced out the various options?
0: No.
1: I don't know if maybe that helps.
0: It's even crossed my mind to hire somebody to just do it all, but I don't think I really have the budget for it. But like, you know, 2 days of somebody's time to come here and just do the job. But I don't know how to do that. And I don't want to have like a contract with somebody that goes on for like. But, you know, like, when am I going to do it? Like, I just haven't gotten
1: to
0: it.
1: Yeah, we need to pick a day, like a server switch.
0: Yeah, but
1: day.
0: Even then, like, we really should be spending our time working on show content.
1: That's true.
0: Unless we make show content out of it, which is sometimes our trick, but it'd have to be good show content. It's got to hit the bar. I don't know what to do.
2: I feel kind of like you should treat the new servers as the enclosure. Like, even put something temporary on there, but throw a couple extra drives in it and just run something super slim. You already have the hardware, kind of.
0: Yeah, I think this.
2: It doesn't mean you have to implement the, you know, the unicorn solution.
0: I don't know which one has the storage that's appropriate for it. It's good, that's maybe possible. It might be possible. I should look into that. I don't know if it's possible. I think we might be a little short, but if it is, it's
3: I've got two suggestions.
0: Okay.
3: One is look into the information about Western Digital making it harder to chuck your hard drives.
0: Yeah.
3: And the second is there's that interface that now even also gets on gaming handhelds to create a PCIe connection to external graphics cards or stuff like that. So what if you create a hard drive bay where you put all your hard drives in, create a connection to your server with one of those PCI links, and that way have your hard drives also available to have a heating system when it gets too cold, specifically for your hard drives, to keep them just at temperature.
0: I love this. A little heating system for my hard drives.
1: That, I mean, you could rig that up pretty quick, right?
0: Heck, man, if I could do it with Home Assistant, I'm down.
1: That's what I'm thinking. Yeah,
0: I'll
1: exactly.
0: Get some, I'll just buy some DC tank heaters, and I'll just cut them down and use them on the hard drives. Actually, you know what would be sweet is a really quiet box. Like, that's the only problem that I hadn't given a lot of thought to that is an obvious problem in retrospect is having the servers upstairs is it is not nice to have that upstairs. And upstairs was like a residential area that we kept tidy sometimes, you know, sometimes.
1: You could have guests up there.
0: Well, and people could sleep on the futon.
1: The built-in white noise?
0: It's not a pleasant white noise. You know, it's that, you know, it's that high-pitched. I kind of feel like, and you know, we ran the power, we ran the Ethernet, noise. So good thing Jeff isn't in here listening right now. you know what we should do after the show, Wes? I'm going to write it down. We should take a look at the SSL stuff for, or the TLS stuff for JB Live FM.
1: Oh, yeah.
0: So no, it's
2: oh, there was another thing.
0: Oh, yeah.
2: All shows feed.
0: Yeah, if you get a chance.
1: Yeah.
0: I know you're in the middle. So we should probably, but we should kick off the all shows feed for self-hosted if we can. I could kill time. We could hang out with the live stream.
1: Well, we have a live stream, and they are wonderful.
0: They are great. They are fantastic and very inactive these days. Right?
1: Like, going out of limb.
0: Look, I see Dan. I see Rotted Mood. Who else do you see in the chat room? Anybody else active in there?
2: Q-Ball.
0: Okay, Q-Ball's in there. Yeah. What do you make of that? People just more and more listening after the fact. I mean, it's fine, I suppose.
1: It's, you know, I think it means they just what they're really here for.
0: Brent?
1: The true magic.
0: Not this BS where we just sit around.
1: Right, no. They want
0: weird.
1: Focused, concentrated, cleaned up show, I guess.
0: Well, that doesn't make any sense. You're telling me they want the show that is better? All right, well, I'm going to make a note of that. Putting that down. Anyways.
2: I think it's because we've gotten an influx of new members who get this feed, you know, whenever they want it.
0: Yeah, I suppose so. Mm. I suppose so. Anyway, so I'm going to be fixing that at some point. I'll follow up with you guys as I do get the hard drives figured out. I don't know what I'll do.
2: To me, I would say it doesn't really make sense to get really ancient used drives of the same model because they don't need to be the same model, right?
0: I feel like I would do that just for... Just to make sure, like, I can just swap them. I just want a low-key, low-stress. The way I'm picturing it is, and I don't know exactly, but I pull one. Mm-hmm. ZFS freaks out. I slide in the replacement drive. I somehow, probably with Wes's help, coax ZFS into just writing back to this disk.
1: Yeah, right. I mean, because you're going to be like, okay, I'm kicking out the bad disk and rebuilding the array onto this, or attempting to.
0: And then once that one's done, just rinse and repeat two more times. Maybe I buy several discs. I don't know. It just seems like a waste of money, though. That is money that could go to just new stuff. So.
2: That's kind of what I'm saying.
0: Well, damn it. I had it all settled now. So, Brentley, can I complain to you? I know it's not really your job.
2: Please do.
0: But can I complain to you a little bit? It really seems like there would be a lot of room for Nextcloud to take the whole deployment options really and grab that by the scruff of the neck and take some ownership over that and really come out with a this is the Nextcloud method of installing and maintaining because, as you know, not only are there a handful of different ways to install Nextcloud on any particular given Linux system, and then you add all of the systems that like make it as an app or something for like platforms. But then on top of that, there are esoteric differences in the way that each one of those gets updated and maintained. And also, depending on which one you chose, some of them end up by default using databases that the project doesn't even recommend that you should be using. But yeah, that's what it's using by default. And like it is if you were to make like a Gantt chart or whatever or an org chart of the different install options and then all of their different incendiary like complications, it would be like the tree of life. It would be like this unbelievable branch of tree of life. And I feel like there is an opportunity for somebody to come in with some big old shears and just be like, this is the blessed way. So for me, over the holiday break, this is my bad. But because this process is what it is, it's sometimes I slip behind on my personal one that I have my Pizel sync into. And I got like three releases behind. Well, or maybe it was more than that. But I think three is where you get cut off or whatever. There's like, you can only go so far before you can't just upgrade. No. You got to do the hop of shame. So like, you got to go into your Docker Compose and you got to go pin to like the very next version, which mean like, how do I know what that image is even called? So then my dumb butt's going to Docker Hub and like going through all the Nextcloud different releases now, which are no longer on the main page, of course. So I'm going way back. Then I'm finding the one that's probably the best one to grab. I'm not going to grab the .o, but I'm also not going to grab I'm going to grab the in the middle one. And then I'll pin that. And then I'll do a Docker poll and I'll update. And then I'll go in and my Nextcloud will be completely destroyed. It'll be just totally not working. My sync is down. Everything's in maintenance mode. None of my apps are working. And then I'll use the OCC command to like, well, first I'll Docker exec in. And then like I'll just give myself a shell because I'm going to be in here for like a good solid 20 minutes. So I give myself a shell and then I'm just like OCCing away to like fix a bunch of stuff. That like everything, like because I just basically the human just goes through and says, okay, computer, tell me what's broken. And okay, yes, fix. Tell me what's broken next. Okay, yes, fix. Tell me. Okay, yes, update. Thank you, computer. Thank you. Yes. So the human does that, presses the button. Then I have to go back to Docker Hub. I have to find the next version and rinse and repeat three different times just to get to the current version where then I could do it one last time. And get all my apps updated one last time. Just for there to be like four of these a year. So if I basically tune out for like half the year, I have to go through this process. You see what I'm saying? And I'm just feeling like there's an opportunity for some leadership in this space for someone to come along and be like, this is the way. And they just like message it. And they push it and they link it on the website and they tell people like us and we put it out there and they go to events and they tell people how to do it. Because goodness gracious. And it doesn't mean you have to take away the other methods or whatever, but whew. You know what I mean? It's kind of exhausting. You know? Like just upgrading is like a lot.
2: Well, there's a lot going on in that rant of yours. I mean, step number one is like, you know, falling behind sucks. And I don't think that's a unique issue with Nextcloud. Maybe the process of fixing that when you are behind can be improved. But that's
1: true if you were
2: the
1: running
2: the same experience I've had with Ubuntu or something like so yeah. Many different. If you fall far enough behind, yeah. Then you're left behind, right?
0: Yeah, yeah. I think there is complexity in that. You know, I also then have to do like a separate. Okay, so what it is. Okay, here it is. This is it. I got to update the container. Then I got to go inside and I got to update the application, the core Nextcloud application. And then I got to update all the Nextcloud apps.
1: I don't know if I in my experience upgrading ours, but for the most part, that all just happens.
0: What? The auto update of the apps?
1: Yeah.
0: But not the part of the where Nextcloud updates.
1: Well, if you win, you bump the image, you get the new.
0: Do you remember which one we're using on that server?
1: I think just the upstream.
0: Yeah, I think that's what I'm using. I still have to go in and do an OCC upgrade.
1: Like, I definitely occasionally go do some OCC, but mostly, yeah. Like, just
0: you just update the container.
1: Stuff. Yeah.
0: That's all I want. I just want to update the container. I just want to update the container. I mean, if I have to update the app separately, okay. But like this three hop process, and then I have to do it three times in a row when I just fault because I like for like 6-7 months didn't update for like a critical application in my enterprise stack, by the way. If I could be on the Nextcloud LTS branch, I totes would. And then, God, what amazing feature would be if I could just Docker compose pull to get updates. Like, pff, that'd be amazing. That's all I'm asking for. That's how I do it, by the way, with all the other things that I run.
1: Yeah.
0: So there's that, too. Yeah. But you're telling me
1: it's what you're describing sounds like more work. Admittedly, I think we are behind right now, but we keep the JB Nextcloud pretty up to date.
0: Yeah.
1: So, like, to some extent, I've amortized the pain across just doing it.
0: Right. Know? More often.
1: But if you're not going to do that, yeah, I don't know. It sounded like it was a little worse than I suppose I expect to do the, you know, you just go bump versions and you walk through it. But
0: how do you know what to call the image? How do you know what the image name is? How do you know which version of the image to pull? Do you just pull the .o? What if like one of those in that three release,
1: so
0: the .o has
1: the changelog or the releases on GitHub, whatever the project uses, right? Because you're...
0: Oh, my God.
1: But it's like anything, right? Like, you wouldn't upgrade to a new version of something if you weren't going to, like, read what changed and what's going to break your APIs or...
0: Yeah, I...
2: Well, maybe he would.
0: I mean, it depends is the answer to that. That's the honest answer there, is it depends.
1: And then I think otherwise, like, most of the images follow, once you see a couple of versions, they follow, like, some kind of, you know, Nextcloud server, base name, you know, a dash or an underscore or whatever in the version string.
0: I'm using Linux over IO image.
1: Mm.
2: Oh, right.
1: I have
2: less
1: experience with that for Docker or for Nextcloud specifically.
0: I think
1: that's the other ones.
0: I think that's for historical reasons, and I'm wondering if they don't just. I don't know. Oh, but I finally got it done, and I'm feeling really good.
1: Yeah, how's it running now? Like once all the
0: solid
1: migrations happened, and...
0: super solid. Everything, nothing broke the whole time. It was just tedious. And it's still the back end. Now, if you guys over at Nextcloud just do me a solid and not release a new version for like...
2: Stop updating, yeah.
0: Yeah, maybe to like midsummer.
2: Do you want like one every 3 years? Or
0: that'd be great. If I could just get through the conference season without an update, I'd really appreciate that. Is that possible? Can we do that?
2: I actually don't think it is. But it's one of the challenges. And when I first joined Nextcloud, I felt the exact same way as you did, Chris. Is like, why are there 12 different ways of installing Nextcloud? And I've been trying to answer that question for the last several months. And it turns out from talking to, you know, JB listeners at meetups and from other folks around and from, you know, the engineers, is that everybody wants to do it a different way. Like some people want to do the Kubernetes
0: like
2: thing.
0: Users.
2: They're like, oh, well, I want to use these Helm charts and stuff. And then other people are like, well, I want to, you know, make my own bespoke installation with, you know, I want to define my own databases and I want to define like all this stuff myself. I just want the image. And other people want, you know, to do the Docker thing like you're saying. And part of the extra challenge there is that some of these are just community projects, like the Linux IO image, for instance. And even the quote-unquote official Docker image isn't actually from us directly. It's a community project, which we're working to change currently. And you mentioned having like a blessed image. Well, in the last few years, Nextcloud has built the all-in-one image as kind of the blessed image to install. That also only works for a subset of the way that people want to install it, right? For some folks, it's like, oh, this works great because I just hit install and everything's already there and backups and everything is already integrated. But other folks just want a Docker image that they can do their own like backups and do their own whatevers with. So it's really hard to find like a one size fits all from what I'm learning.
0: Well, my life just got easier. Dan says in the chat room that in like the latest one or two releases of the Linux Server IO image, they removed the need to use the OCC command to finish the updates.
1: Oh, great.
0: So
1: your own problem got solved, sir.
0: Look at that. Solving problems right here on the live stream, everybody.
2: That didn't take very long.
0: We also got a live
2: boost. You got any other problems?
4: I was actually eager to learn.

0: a post sequel. What was it? Or other
1: Postgres or
0: stuff.
1: yeah.
0: Yeah,
1: Woo,
0: Postgres that
1: Postgres.
0: was. And but the other thing is, Nextcloud is being used in governments, in companies.
1: Oh, indeed, yeah. Big old
0: So,
1: governments.
0: yeah, the Nextcloud product itself is built really scalable and modular. But the problem is, where is your base? And yeah, that is what Nextcloud has been finding out last year, the last few years.
1: Yeah, definitely, I agree. Okay, so we got a live boost from deleted, but I think we'll save it for the show.
2: Oh, yeah, I should do a fresh poll over there.
1: Can I introduce you to a couple of jingles that Jeff helped us source?
2: Please.
1: So apparently we didn't like our scale boost last week. I saw your faces.
2: I think you pulled a lot of dislike. It was just new, and I hadn't put it in the full context
1: no, I
2: yet.
1: saw it. I know you well enough. So Jeff has offered us two alternatives, which I do agree are superior. So if you boost in specifically with a scale boost.
3: 8 lanes of shimmering cement running from here to Pasadena.
1: Huh? That's pretty good because we're going to Pasadena.
2: I like it.
1: And then we have a
4: Not
1: second
4: bad.
1: One. Second one.
5: California. Beautiful.
1: Yeah. And then
4: yes,
1: I have created a new special exclusive boost sound effect because it combined multiple moments together that if you do now a full stack of the Spaceballs boost, so if you run through the full Spaceballs boost stack, you now go to Plaid.
6: The hell was that? Spaceball 1. They've gone to Plaid.
1: Nice, huh?
2: Yeah,
4: does that mean
2: fun.
4: You watched it with the kids finally? And
1: no, I'm going to. No, no, I just hunt them down. I mean, I've seen it, of course, so I know where to go find it in the movie. I hunt them down, and then I had to cut that one together because, first of all, there's the big dramatic Plaid sequence, which is silent other than sound effects. And then, like, John Candy is shocked. So there's, like, large gaps in that sequence. It would have been like a 30-second clip. So I took the ship sound sequence and underlaid it over their speaking, and then I cut together their speaking a little bit. I think I need to make it louder, though. That's because I'm on volume A, that's why. Here, or volume B. So here it has this. Is this better?
6: The hell was that?
1: Yeah, that's better.
6: Spaceball 1. They've gone to Plaid.
1: So if we, if
4: Good
1: somebody,
4: nice.
2: It's quality.
1: So if we get a full stack, we get, but you know, you have to get a full stack. The whole thing.
4: This sounds like the stack's getting bigger.
1: And it is. It is, because there's also
7: Smoke if you got 'em.
1: Which is a good one.
4: I love that one.
1: Yeah, I know. I do too.
4: So and then
6: 1 million space bucks. 1 million.
1: I love that one.
2: That's
1: too.
2: That.
1: How we doing over there, West Payne?
4: Pizza da Hut.
1: Pizza da Hut. Makes me want pizza.
4: Oh, stop it. Now I'm craving. You know how I get it when we do in the show.
2: Yeah, it's true. We should have like a no food talk rule just to protect Brent.
1: But that's one of my favorite things to talk about.
2: I know.
4: Hey, I thought every like, you know, on tens and fives episodes, we would do cider episodes. Was that,
1: I thought it was just tens, and then you introduced fives.
2: And you're not even drinking the cider.
1: I don't have any cider.
4: I have apple-based baby food.
1: Oh, my God. Oh, my God. I can't believe you held that up.
2: All right. Now you got to hold it up closer.
1: What is going on over there? You're trying to get us drunk while you don't even have a beverage. You hear what he's doing?
2: That way he has the advantage.
1: Yeah. He's trying to take advantage of us.
4: No, that's not true. I do have a local cider in my fridge that I've been keeping for just this very occasion. I've been waiting for you two to kind of, you know, agree to it finally. And it's actually a local. Oh, it's not even a cider. I take it back.
1: Oh my goodness, this is falling
4: it's
1: apart.
4: It's just a gluten-free beer that's made locally.
2: That sounds good. I got
4: it's cider-esque, which is why I like it. You know, it's light and fruity and Japanese style.
1: There has to be only a small range of gluten-free ciders that are probably great, right? Although maybe is that easier with the apple cider? Is that naturally gluten-free?
4: Ciders, yeah, naturally gluten-free,
1: okay.
4: Which is good. The hoppy ciders are the ones to get, in my opinion. But yeah, in terms
1: so
4: of
1: if you're going gluten-free
4: beer,
1: and you're going out,
4: time.
1: If you're going out drinking, sorry to interrupt, but I just kind of want to understand this. So if you're going out drinking, like with buddies on a social thing, are you almost always safe if you get a cider?
4: Yeah.
1: Ah.
4: Yeah. I'm always safe getting a cider.
1: Well, that's
4: I've
1: great.
4: Never run into a non-GF cider, which is great. So
1: yeah.
4: At our meetups, that's why you often, you know, see me getting cider and getting you a cider.
1: I wonder if that's why I guess I'm caffeinated now. I wonder if that's why

0: I don't usually get wrecked.
1: Like, yeah,
0: beer just be. I feel sick for a day afterwards.
1: You should try a gluten-free beer and see how that does for you. I could recommend a good one. There's one in Seattle I could recommend, actually.
0: You ought to come down. Come on down. We'll go get it.
1: Oh, okay. Yeah, I'll just bring some.
0: No, sorry, I interrupted you like three times. You're probably telling us a story.
1: Yeah, which story do you want? The first one, the second one, or the third one?
0: I want to hear more about gluten-free
2: Lucky
0: ciders.
2: Number seven. Yeah.
0: You're making me want a cider.
1: Yeah, well, that's my goal here. I don't know if you have any in the tucked away there in the old fridge.
0: The studio is pretty dry because otherwise, you know, we'd be drinking it. And then, you know, then.
1: What about the old cider keg?
0: Yeah, I don't know. You think it's still safe?
1: Is that still in the fridge there?
0: You think it's safe?
1: Well, it's define safe. I mean, cheese doesn't seem like it should be safe, but we all eat it.
2: With much enjoyment, we do.
0: Yeah, that's true. That is true. Well,
1: yeah, gluten-free beers. I have a very short list of the ones that are worth consuming, and it's very short. There are many of them. Most of them are not worth your time. Let's just put that nicely.
0: I'm going to go try it. So I think I need a really big cup, though, because it'll take me a minute, because it's a really foamy still. It's still got a lot of CO2 in it. So that'll give people a chance to get in the chat room. I'll risk my life. It's got to be bad now. I hope I really don't get sick. This might be stupid.
1: It's just like penicillin in the fridge, right?
0: Yeah. Somebody get in the chat room and let me know what happens to beer that's been in a keg.
2: So that's what you're talking. I was confused what you were.
0: Yeah, our Lup 500 beer. Okay. What was it for 500 we did it?
1: No, it was for 400.
0: Oh God.
2: I just ran into a picture.
0: So how long ago was that? So anyways, I'm gonna go get some.
3: 3 years.
0: What happens if you drink 3-year-old beer in a keg? Is that bad? Let me know. I'll be right back.
1: Oh, Chris, you're back already.
0: Oh, yeah. Oh, and I filled her up to the brim. I don't know if you can see my cup there, Brent, but I filled her up to the brim.
2: What percentage of that is full?
0: Oh, probably 70.
1: So I should
0: 70.
1: Go get my cider as well, right? That's what you're saying?
0: Yeah. Now, okay, I have questions for our chat room. Does it get stronger with time? Could this be like a 7%er now? It was already 7% or something like that when we made it, so.
4: It will not get stronger. Oh. The taste will be more pronunciated. It depends on the color. Is it like a dark beer or is it like a blonde one?
0: It was lighter. It was on the lighter side.
4: It was on the lighter side, okay. So normally these beer, they are. You cannot keep them as long as the stronger ones and the darker ones. But normally you can taste it
0: in a keg.
4: It doesn't really change if they're really. There is no problem.
0: I already had to put the old mouth on it because, you know, the foam starts coming out of the cup. So the first thing I do is I go in for the save,
1: and I'm
0: sitting there sucking it down. I'm realizing, well, I guess. If I'm getting sick, I'm going to find out before the chat room tells me.
2: Yeah.
1: Well, so Jeff asked the. Oh, go.
4: But so, you can't really get sick, in fact. What the only thing you can have is like.
5: You can have an upset stomach. Yeah.
0: No, great. I love those.
5: What this website says is in general not recommended to drink beer that's more than a year out of date. Some people take the risk of drinking beers 2 years out of date, it's generally not advised due to potential health risks that come with consuming expired beer.
0: It's fine.
1: It depends how you measure years.
4: I was brewing some beer with colleagues and we drank 4-year-old beer.
0: Whoa.
4: Just to taste it. But how we change and everything, and it's obvious there were some beer that have turned, but you feel it already. You, just on your tongue, you feel that it has turned. So then you don't continue drinking it, and you're good.
0: I'll tell you,
2: taste the beer. Make sure you're tasting the beer.
0: Yeah, well, it tasted fine.
2: Okay,
0: it burps fine too.
4: It's good.
0: It burps fine, and it tastes fine. So.

0: 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Time-appropriate greetings, indeed, to one and all. This is The Launch. My name is Chris.
1: And I'm Angela.
0: Hello, Angela. Hello. We're going to warm everybody up with a good launch this week. We've got stories. You've got stories.
1: Mm-hmm.
0: You've got surprises I don't even know about.
1: Yeah, you don't.
0: I don't. So just a few things everyone needs to know before we get going. This here podcast is live on a Tuesday at 11:30 a.m. Pacific, 2:30 p.m. Eastern, and 7:30 p.m. UTC at jblive.tv or in your podcast app of choice. I say that because it's going to become more important than ever soon. It releases for download Wednesday morning. I invite everyone to join us. We've got the Mumble Room open. I'd love to hear from our members as well. We'll have a live open mic before and after every single show. We'd love to have you in there. Get a direct line to us. And we have an always going chat room, the Launch HQ, which is linked at the top of our website at Winkly. It's not bad. We should register that. Winkly Launch. The Weekly Launch .rocks. That's where you can find links, past episodes, chat room. And I think, even if we're live, I wonder, does it show if we're live right now over there if you go to Weekly Launch? Because I want to get that going. Yeah, it does. Look at that. It shows if we're live right now. That's great. So even if we're a live show, you can just go over to the Weekly Launch and hit play. Be like, hey, it's Tuesday. Are they recording right now? I'll go over to Weekly Launch now, rocks. Listen in. Okay, Angers. So I've been waiting. We just have a line in the doc that says Ange has something to talk about. And I really have no idea. If I were going to guess, food related? I don't know why. I just feel food related.
1: Oh, you know, it was supposed to be food related, but it's not.
0: Okay.
1: We'll save that for another day because right. I can go on that for a long time.
0: Okay.
1: No, so I had an audition yesterday.
0: Ooh.
1: Yeah.
0: Audition for what?
1: For at the moment, a voice role in a Star Trek short film.
0: No way.
1: Mm-hmm.
0: That's so great.
1: Yeah.
0: Do you have an idea of what the role is?
1: Yes, I am. Let's see. I can't remember the title.
0: Okay.
1: But the commander of the Horizon.
0: Okay.
1: Ship.
0: I can tell what era of Star Trek it is just from the universe, if that, or from the uniform, if that uniform is accurate.
1: Well, it's a uniform. Yeah, I don't know if the uniforms are really necessarily consistent, but I was sent a couple different links of uniforms that I could get if I wanted to do a video role.
0: Oh.
1: Right.
0: Yeah.
1: With the green
0: so they have like
1: screen.
0: A place you can buy Star Trek uniforms?
1: Mm-hmm.
0: What?
1: Yeah.
0: That's not bad for a whole uniform, $130.
1: This
0: would be like the DS9 and Star Trek First Contact style for Star Trek fans out there where they revamp them. They look good. I like those ones. Yeah. Oh, they even have the undershirt tunic kind of like thing, whatever you call that, like a... I don't know, a jacket.
1: A vest.
0: Yeah, a vest. Yeah.
1: Yeah. So those were the three options in range of cost. And
0: oh,
1: yeah.
0: Oh, my God. That's so cool.
1: Yeah. I'm excited. I think I could really, I feel like during the audition, I channeled my Janeway.
0: Do you know? Oh, yeah. Good. Do you know one of the lines? Do you remember one of the lines?
1: Oh, gosh. No.
0: Well, oh.
1: Okay.
0: I want to hear it.
1: So it hasn't been written yet.
0: Oh, okay.
1: So I read other things.
0: Mm-hmm, mm-hmm. Oh, good. Went and found some Star Trek quotes or something?
1: Well, they were provided to me by the person who, by the way, is Samuel Cockings. He is a faux show fan.
0: Oh, no way.
1: Yeah. He was one of the younger ones with Admiral Murphy. And I can't remember the other one right at the moment. But anyway,
0: great.
1: Yeah, he has moved on to be a Star Trek film producer, writer, all the things. And so, yep. That is upcoming.
0: I want to hear a line.
1: Okay. Yeah, I'm looking for it right now. Oh, you know what? It was in, it is forever locked in the Zoom chat.
0: Oh, okay.
1: Yeah. I thought it was in my messages with him, but it's not.
0: Oh, that's fair.
1: I'm sorry.
0: That's all right. Maybe one day. Maybe, you know, I could think of a few, you know.
1: Mm-hmm.
0: Well, I have a Janeway line. Like, this is my favorite Janeway line.
2: There's coffee in that nebula.
0: Isn't that great?
1: That's so random.
0: I know. Yeah, that's early season for you.
1: There's coffee in that nebula.
0: Well, that's pretty exciting. So when do you hear? Like, when do you get to know more?
1: Well, I just need to ask you a couple questions, and then I'm going to get back to him today. So I think he's going to start writing it next week.
0: Okay.
1: And depending on whether I do just voice or video, or voice and video, it'll be like a three episode span.
0: Mm-hmm. So I have so many questions about how you would you would shoot the video, but they would use it. Like you would like set up a camera.
1: Yeah.
0: Wow.
1: Yeah. I can send you a link to the production so that you can see.
0: You said you had a question for me.
1: Yeah. Mm. But off air.
0: Oh, yeah. Okay. All right. Yeah. I'd like to know more. Like how, you know, I wonder if there's a way they could replace your background too. I mean, you know, there's all kinds of technology available now.
1: Mm-hmm.
0: That's pretty neat. Okay, well, stay tuned and find out more, I suppose. Mm-hmm. So this week also was rough for the folks that have the desk jobs. I heard multiple complaints about a Microsoft Teams outage this week. And then also, sounds like there was a pretty significant Slack outage.
1: There was.
0: Hit you.
1: Yeah, which is crazy. So my whole job doesn't necessarily rely on Slack, or so I thought, right? Like, it reminds me of in the past when email was down, like nobody could work,
0: mm-hmm,
1: right? But
0: mm-hmm.
1: but now it's Slack. And so I did some things that I could do, but I wasn't motivated because I couldn't connect with anybody at work. I couldn't reference conversations that we had had. And unless I missed them responding to a conversation, then I could search my email for it, I guess, because I have Slack sending me, you know, missed messages. But so then I'm like, okay, well, then I'll just email. Except the draft of what I needed to email was in my Slack. In a message to myself. So, I have so much message to myself. So later in the day when it finally came back online, I told my boss, like, hey, somebody needs to look into this. We are way too dependent on Slack.
0: Yeah, it's funny how those things, you're so right. And maybe we'll get into this later in the episode. Email was this critical business communications tool, and if it was down, I would have clients just absolutely erupting on the phone, like big business deals. And you're right, now it's Slack, and there's nothing for your local IT to do.
1: Mm-mm.
0: And it's everybody.
1: I mean, thankfully, they emailed the whole company to be like, hey, we're aware, and hey, it's resolved.
0: Yeah, but during the business day is rough.
1: Mm-hmm.
0: I didn't even notice it. I don't use Slack as probably as heavily, but we're really dependent as a culture now on all of these cloud services.
1: Mm-hmm.
0: And as a business, there's real economic impacts when giant percentages of the businesses just go offline. I really feel like a business should seriously consider running their own internal communications. I know it's a lift, but there are solutions out there like Mattermost or others like Matrix or whatnot that are Slack equivalents and Slack adjacents that are not, you know, not necessarily that difficult to run if you're only talking like 1,000 people or something.
1: Right.
0: They get more tricky when you're talking tens of thousands of people. But and then, you know, your reoccurring cost is just the cost to run the infrastructure and not the Slack, which is ridiculously expensive. It's like, was it $12 a person or something like that?
1: I don't even know.
0: Yeah. Yeah, that's just bad. But we thought today we'd share some stories on the show because before we did Jupiter Broadcasting, we actually did a lot of IT consulting services in various forms. And you've heard me maybe make reference to that from time to time, but we've never really kind of laid it out there. And I was trying to think of how to really kind of frame the story because ultimately what ends up happening is Angela and I end up working for the same IT services company. And boy, do we have stories from that. But I think it kind of goes back to a company I was working for that no longer exists. And they were called Dream Dinners. And maybe Dinners Ready is still around?
1: I don't think so. I think Dream Dinners is still around, just only
0: something
1: a couple.
0: Else. Oh, okay. Oh, yeah, they were trying to franchise. This is before you had your boxed food services that you could go online and get a month's worth of or a week's worth of food delivered to you in a box. Before that idea, there was Dream Dinners. It was a similar concept, different in execution. You go online once a month and you order your dinners for the whole month. And they have a bunch of different options like a menu. You pick the ones you want and then you arrive at one of their facilities and assemble. The benefit is you could assemble to taste and everything gets assembled at once. The downside is you need to go find an hour or two in your busy week, which you're trying to save time by having these dinners pre-made, but yet you also have to clear like an hour or two during your weekday to go make the dinners. It was initially pretty successful, but then they decided to really get serious. They needed to emulate a much larger company, and the company they decided to emulate was Starbucks. And so they hired one of the fired Starbucks CEO back in the day, and this gal decided we need to run an efficiency audit on the entire company. And she zeroed in on the fact that the IT manager, my boss at the time, who was great, she zeroed in on the fact that that gal really didn't have any credentialed experience. I mean, she'd been running the IT from the beginning of the company, but she didn't have any credentialed experience. And if we're going to become Starbucks, we need to bring in a heavy hitter chief technology officer. So let's go hire somebody that just got laid off from Boeing. And they brought in a Boeing IT manager who had worked at Boeing his entire life. And no disrespect to folks at Boeing, but to us at the time in the wider IT industry, these folks were sort of frowned upon because they basically just knew one vertical, and they knew that vertical extremely well, and they didn't know anything outside that vertical if they came from Boeing. And this guy just seemed to like prove the stereotype. First thing he wanted to do, because reasons, even though everything was working like a top, he wanted to rip out all the Linux systems. He wanted to rewrite from PHP to what was called Active Server Pages, ASP at the time. And he wanted to go from a fully integrated Samba authentication mail system with spam screening and all of that to Active Directory and Exchange. And he wanted to quadruple the number of servers we needed to do all of this. Okay, whatever, you know, fine. I don't really like it, but he's the boss. But then he started to turn out to be a real dick. I would get in like 7:30 a.m., so that way I would get in just before the rest of the users, and so would my coworker Josh. He'd get in a little bit later. And what we would do is we would stagger. I'd get the morning crew, people having issues in the morning, even though it wasn't technically my job because I was server guy, but I would take the bulk of it in the morning, and then he would stay till about 5:30, and he would catch the folks wrapping up for the night having problems. And that was our little system. So we always had coverage. We're always there. So 4 o'clock comes around. I'm like wrapping up for the day. 4:30, it's time for me to leave. And I'm going out the back, and the boss, I'm going down the stairs, and the new boss is coming up the stairs. It's like a scene from a movie about a bad boss. He puts his hand on my chest, and he stops me, and he says, "You know, I notice who stays late and who leaves early, and I consider that." And I'm like, thinking, like, I didn't say anything to him. I'm just like, okay, you know, that's all I said. Of course, the moment I walk out there, I'm like, I'm leaving this place. This is done. That was it. That was the moment. I'm like, I just quit in my head. But he got in like at 8:30, 9 o'clock. So right. He never knew I was there early.
1: Yeah.
0: He just saw me leaving late. And that, oh man, the guy was a total jerk. And now the company's, you know, pretty much collapsed in on itself. Their IT infrastructure migration never finished. And it was just sort of a hot mess. But it was at that moment I was like, I am done working for companies. I want to go do IT consulting and bop around for a bit, but I didn't know what the hell I was doing. But my mom happened to know somebody in the business, and she made a connection for me, and I start doing an interview, and it starts going pretty well. And I get hired initially to do a lot of their clients that either have some Linux systems, some Windows, and some Mac, like a lot of the mixed network systems was what I was brought on to do, and then sort of moved more into infrastructure for clients. And the company, should we give the name out?
1: I don't know. Yeah, I was wondering if you were going to.
0: I mean, they're still around. They're still we have no ill will. True North, ITG, they're still going today. They were growing like crazy back in the day. I mean, like, you know how a new company kind of like hits the right market fit, and all of a sudden they got to like increase office space. They got to staff up, and they needed somebody to come in and help run the back office stuff. And I said, hey, I think I know somebody.
3: Hey, look, everybody. It's Angela Fisher.
0: So what was it, like 6-ish, maybe 8 months I'd been working there?
1: Yeah.
0: And what was your title at the time? Was it, do you remember? Was it operations officer? Was it, I can't.
1: That is a good question.
0: We had so many things we needed fixed, right? Because we had inbound support calls. We had client billing that needed to be sorted out. There was, you know, sales proposals that we were putting together and sending out to clients and then tracking if they engaged. Like, there was so much inbound. That's what I remember.
1: Yeah, I'm pretty sure I was hired on as, oh gosh, it wasn't an operations manager, but after a couple months, I was promoted to operations manager. And that's because I came in like a boss. I came in and basically they were paying their CPA to invoice clients.
0: Yeah, right.
1: And she was doing it not on a schedule, whenever she wanted.
0: Charging her full rate.
1: Lacking detail, like for the clients. And there was like over 100,000 in accounts receivable. So I came in and I collected that. And I have a knack for optimizing software. So I connected their, let's see, what was it? The ticketing system to QuickBooks. to have the detail actually come over to QuickBooks and fill in the invoices.
0: Which was big because clients were receiving bills and not really clear what they were getting billed for.
1: Not at all. Yeah. And once I got it connected, I was able to like redo the invoices that she had previously done. And that's why they paid. They're like, oh, right. Yeah, I do remember that, you know. So it was really cool. It was a good experience. And I also was like first level tech support. You know?
0: Yeah. Oh, yeah. Definitely. Like, if you're picking up the call, mm-hmm. you would have to do a lot of like the first level screening stuff, which is always because I remember for a little while we was like a 3-room office and you could hear the phone ring, and so you could hear you pick up and you'd listen. Okay, she's got it. All right, she's got it. We can keep going.
1: Yep. Yeah. But basically, we had like what 4 or 5 of you guys that you were all assigned your own clients and would go to them regularly and. You know, it was really the start. We were converting from time and materials to this subscription system where you pay a flat rate monthly and you get this many hours and then whatever's over that gets billed.
0: And that actually worked kind of nice because it meant, all right, well, every Thursday I show up at this client and I'm here from, you know, 11 a.m. to 1 p.m. or whatever it would be. And it also meant that you had a way to make just maintaining security updates. Remember, this is Windows servers back in the day, a lot of them. So there's a lot of that. It just meant making that stuff like actually financially sustainable for the IT company, too. It did mean, though, that clients felt like they had you, right? Because, hey, I'm paying you every single month.
1: Right.
0: Some of them were big checks.
1: Right.
0: And so it gave them this sense of privilege.
1: Mm-hmm.
0: And that you would be available immediately. And if you've got 5, 6, 7, 8, a dozen clients, you can't be available immediately for all of them.
1: Nope.
0: That's always a constant source of friction. But I think also one of the things that I discovered through that process is that I was actually pretty good at both the engineering, but the sales engineering too. So I'd start going and sitting on more of the sales calls. And I had to learn during that time, I'd never had to do this. I had to learn how to like write a proposal to a client on like what you need to do. Here's the cost. Here's the work breakdown. Here's the time breakdown. Never really had to do that kind of stuff before. That kind of stuff I hated at first, but now I'm really glad I had to go through it because it works. I use that skill set today, even like when dealing with sponsors.
1: Right. And, you know, interestingly, this experience of working for the same company was like the crux of realizing that we could work together.
0: True.
1: You know, because like you do the IT stuff, I do the back end office stuff. Like, mm-hmm. and that is how it continued after that. We even got to carpool together.
0: I was just thinking like, for a while we were carpooling, which makes sense, right?
1: Yeah.
0: Especially if it was a day where if I was going to stay in the office mm-hmm. all day, there was a couple of those.
1: Well, even if you didn't, I was staying in the office all day.
0: Yeah.
1: So,
0: yeah, I could still take the
1: car. Yeah. Except, you know, when I rear-ended somebody on the freeway. And it was so dumb because Chris saw it. He knew exactly what was going to happen. And I don't know, I locked my brakes.
0: Yeah.
1: And I rear-ended a green Jetta.
0: And that was that the Civic? Was that or what car was it? Because I don't think it might not
1: have
0: been.
1: I never drove a Civic.
0: Or what,
1: it had
0: CRX
1: to be the TL.
0: Yeah. Okay. Well, oh, okay. I was just trying to think. I don't remember having anti-lock brakes or something. Like you just, it might have been raining too.
1: Yeah. I don't know. But gosh, that was so dumb. It was. And I did try to get off to the side. And then I did have to get off to the side after I hit him. And it sucked. I got out of the car with it still in drive.
0: Yeah. I mean, there's a lot going on. Also, didn't somebody from work pass us by?
1: Yes. Yeah. One of the owners saw us on the side of the freeway.
0: Yeah. So that was a rough start of the day.
1: They knew we weren't going to make it to the team meeting on time that morning.
0: And from that day, we had to drive separate. No.
1: Yeah, right. Yeah, that was the end of carpooling right there.
0: There were times, you know, where I was driving just crazy miles. Seattle, a lot of going down to Seattle from, you know, up north and sitting in traffic a lot.
1: Yeah,
0: of
1: Chris
0: that.
1: Hates Seattle and Chris hates traffic.
0: Yeah.
1: So
0: basically those two things go together.
1: Yeah. And it like it definitely contributed to burnout. Like it's funny because you're not like actually actively doing anything, but it's such a dead. You could be doing something.
0: Yeah. It's like, OK, so I went down there and I billed for 3 hours and I drove for 2 hours at least.
1: Minimum.
0: Yeah.
1: Yeah.
0: Like
1: it was
0: great.
1: It was a law firm. So and they paid.
0: Yeah.
1: A decent amount, you
0: they
1: know,
0: did.
1: Not obviously straight to you, but they were a high payer. But
0: I got all of the high payer problematic clients.
1: Yes, you did. All the neurosurgeons and ophthalmologists. And,
0: yes.
1: Yep.
0: And boy, are they particular. And, you know, I do, like you were saying earlier, I remember one time the Exchange email server went down for the law firm client. And it was something like a $3 or $5 million deal that one of the owners was working on. And he called me up and he starts screaming at me immediately. Like I say, you know, hello, this is Chris. And it just starts shouting. And somewhere in there, I hear like, you're responsible. If this $5 million deal doesn't go through, I'm holding you personally responsible. You get your ass down here and get this server online.
1: Jeez.
0: And I'm just like, you know, I don't need this.
1: Right.
0: I don't need this pressure. I don't. And this guy was a really high stress guy.
1: Yeah.
0: And so high functioning lawyer.
1: Yeah. So the high pressure of his clients and the commute and whatever, Chris was reaching burnout. And the company was doing pretty good considering I collected all that AR and then was invoicing regularly and the cash flow was really good. So they actually let me book a cruise. And yeah. Chris and I went on a cruise.
0: They paid for.
1: And it's funny because in our memories, or at least, I won't speak for you, but uh-huh. I'm pretty sure this has been a thing. We consider that our honeymoon.
0: It was much more of a honeymoon than the actual honeymoon. Yeah.
1: Yeah. Because yeah. we just went to Vegas, right? And yeah. It was like, what, a year after we got married.
0: Yeah.
1: That we went on this cruise. And it was so nice.
0: It was super nice.
1: We had never done anything like that before. And it was just really cool.
0: Mm-hmm. Yeah. It was true relaxation, pre-kids.
1: Yeah.
0: So there was like nothing to sort out with kids or worry about how things are going with the kids back home. It was just, here you go. Work's paying you to take some time off and they're paying for the trip. Thanks for the hard work, you two. And so, you know, we're flying to Florida. We're doing excursions. It was, we went on the beach that is the Corona beach that they shoot the Corona commercials on.
1: Yep. I was trying to remember the name of the beer. Yeah. The White Sand Beach.
0: Yep. Yeah. Which was great.
1: I got my hair braided.
0: Yeah.
1: Like, I don't think it's called a weave. I don't know what it's called, but like a bunch of tiny braids
0: yeah.
1: in a pattern.
0: It's the kind of thing that I don't think we would have ever spent the money on. I've thought about taking another cruise since, mm-hmm. but I don't know. You do a lot of eating.
1: Yes.
0: You know?
1: Yeah.
0: A lot of food. But it was very great. And I don't remember how long we ended up staying there. You know, but I definitely felt like it was a good boot camp for learning how to do a client services business, how to do the invoicing, all that kind of stuff. And it made it possible when I was ready to essentially spin off our own company and do that just with a handful of private clients.
1: Mm-hmm.
0: And then that worked really great because I was able to focus on some clients that were closer, which was so nice. Didn't have to go any further than, you know, Everett, which was 20, 40 minutes away, and then was able to transition them slowly as more sponsors came on board for Jupiter Broadcasting and could make kind of a move.
1: Right. So keep in mind, the timeline here is Chris was already podcasting. And in 2009, when I had Dylan, that's the day that we set up the green screen to start doing video. And let's see, it was about, Dylan was 9 months old. No, it was the end of that year. The end of 2009 is when I stopped working there. You had already stopped working there, I think. Can't remember. No, you outlasted me. I can't remember. Regardless, I became a stay-at-home mom. So we weren't full-time with Jupiter Broadcasting at all. We were in the early days of getting the video going. I think in 2009 is when we made it an official company because we had our first sponsor.
0: Or 08 might have been.
1: It might have been 08.
0: Yeah. Yeah.
1: Yeah.
0: It was really great, though, to be able to lean on the tech support and the learnings because all of that, like the worst stuff, like I had this dentist client. It's my only client that ever fired me. And I still think about it to this day. Like, so this stuff was, you know, there was some emotional investment. And this dentist, he's actually just down the street from you. And I go in there and he says, well, you're my third IT guy. I hold my IT company responsible or my IT support responsible and I have high expectations. I'm like, okay, fine. So do all my other clients, right?
1: Mm-hmm.
0: Like,
1: yeah, right?
0: No big deal. I don't recall before we'd even fully engaged, like we'd done the sales meeting. I think they'd probably signed the contract. I had maybe been out there once during the, because we would do this evaluation where I would go out and evaluate the systems and kind of give them a report when they first became a client. And about 2 days later, he called me up and said, you're fired. I was like, what?
1: Wow.
0: He was so angry because I think they were having an internet outage. Something was down. Wasn't related to anything we'd worked on because we hadn't worked on anything yet. He's like, you haven't even made it 2 days before we have our first outage, and this is what I'm talking about. And I have learned by working with you guys to not give an inch, and you're fired. I was like, I didn't even do anything.
1: Wow.
0: Oh man, just the wildest, like, and you know, and one of my clients was I wonder if he's still going. I could probably give his name out, right? It's probably okay. Is he still going? His office is closed. Okay, yeah. So, one of my clients was Dr. Sanford J. Wright, who was the leading neurologist in the United States, and he had converted an old mansion into his clinic, and the gals that had been working for him had worked with him for like 20, 30 years, and they were very facts and document based. And during my window of IT consulting, Obama signed a law that said essentially all the clinics need to digitize their records. And so this guy, who had been in practice for 20, 30 years and had avoided going digital, all of a sudden had like a deadline before he started getting fined. So he brings us on board to help figure out where he's got issues, because if he's going to bring all these things online, he wanted to secure his network, figure out how to improve things. And then, you know, also just take care of general tech support and migrate a system over to this digital imaging system and slowly replace like these cockamamie, like remote access systems that his previous IT guy had built. And that was a great client. And I worked with them for many, many years. But it was always a strange one because I was working out of this huge mansion. Mm-hmm. It used to be like maybe, I think it used to be the governor's mansion or something
1: on
0: like
1: the
0: that.
1: Waterfront.
0: Yeah.
1: Yep.
0: Yeah, that was so. I'd show up, and it was funny too because, like, you know, a lot of folks, because it was also a historical site. The front was immaculate; it just looked great, like it had fresh paint and plants. But then you go around the back, and it was just a mess. You know, like they weren't anything that the public didn't see. They were not maintaining, and it was actively falling apart. It was a real challenge, and then good lessons though. You know, a lot of things in the medical space were changing back in those days.
1: Mm-hmm.
0: All right. You think that's any other stories to share? Is that?
1: No, I think that, yeah.
0: Jeez. Feels like 1,000 years ago.
1: It does.
0: And yet, today, not so far away. All right, we want you to boost into the show.
4: 47 boosts ago.
0: And tell us what piece of technology that everyone else loves,
5: but you hate.
0: What is it? What is the technology that the world seems to love and you just cannot stand? Give me your hot take. I want to know. Boost them in.
5: Boost!
0: And I think you had a question, too. Did you have a sneaky
1: question? I was thinking you could ask a Star Trek related thing based on that audition, but I don't know. Or not based on the audition, but like what character would
0: Who's
1: you want to play?
0: Your favorite Star Trek captain? Yeah. I don't know if I could answer that because I could make an argument for nearly all of them except for the Discovery stuff. But, you know, maybe my hot take, I like Christopher Pike, the OG Christopher Pike. How about that?
1: I have something weird. It's not tech, okay. But like.
0: That's fine.
1: And I am trying to understand this, but I don't like being signed into Google on my phone. Like, I use the Mail app, and I have several Gmails set up in there. But, like, I don't like being in Google signed in.
0: No.
1: I don't like the tracking.
0: Nope.
1: And it sucks because the school sends Google Docs all the time, and you have to be signed in to view it. So I have to wait till I get home. And that's not convenient because.
0: What about, like, a signed-in browser? Like you just install Chrome and you just leave that logged in and you never log in Safari. And then like if you got to open up a Google Doc on your thing, you just do it in Chrome.
1: Yeah. On my phone. I can get Chrome on my phone.
0: Yeah.
1: Oh, yeah. It didn't even occur to me.
0: I don't know because I agree. I don't sign in. And every time I go to Google search, it always asks for my location. I say
1: right.
0: No.
1: Yeah, exactly. And it knows, hey, you know, based on your previous searches, we think you're in this city.
0: They still get
1: like,
0: an idea.
1: Dang it. Yeah, you got me.
0: I wonder if anybody else out there does that. Do you resist the sign-in and the location tracking? Or have you just embraced it? Okay, if you're listening as this episode comes out, Saturday, March 8th, 7 p.m., we are doing a dinner for the scale crew, whoever's coming to Scale or Planet Nix, if you're going to be around Saturday, March 8th, we're getting together at El Cholo. Their tacos are killer. We've been there once before, I believe, and we have room for 40 or 50-ish people. I'm sure some people will cycle in and out, but that does mean we would love it if you RSVP'd. We have 31 RSVP'd right now. Maybe plan to bring like Cash App or Venmo or a little bit of cash if you want to get some food. And we have the menu linked at meetup.com/JupiterBroadcasting. Looking forward to it. We usually do a lunch, and we have traditionally done them at the Yard House. And so we call up the old Yard House, and we're like, hey, Yard Houskies, we'd like to do what we did last year, but instead of doing it at 1 p.m., we'd like to do it at 7 p.m. And they're like, cool, that'll be a minimum of $3,200.
1: Oh, goodness gracious.
0: Yeah.
1: Wow.
0: And I'm like,
1: prime time.
0: Yeah, exactly. And they and also because we have a large crew and they have a very large area.
1: Yeah.
0: They close off the patio and they want to close it off an hour and a half ahead of time so that way people clear out. So they want to charge us a little bit for that.
1: I see.
0: Like, you know what? We probably would as a group collectively spend $3,200, but the way they do it at the Yard House is it has to go on one card.
1: Right.
0: So I'm like, I'll just call El Chocho. See what they say. I bet they'd make me a better deal, and they did. So that's why we're doing it over there. But 7 p.m., we're doing it in the evening. The idea being that you can scale kind of goes till about then. Kind of wraps up a little earlier if you don't need some of the later talks. You get a little refreshed and come join us and then head out to some of the after parties afterwards. That's my hope. All right, Andrews, you ready for a little musical break?
1: I am.
0: So this is one of my favorite value for value tracks. This is Tiptoe by Jack Holiday. It's performed by both Jack Holiday and Katie Beth, and the track is linked in the show notes. I recommend you listen if you like it, and boost, because the sats will go directly to the artist. Here is Tiptoe.

0: Boostagram.
1: There you go. Tiptoe by Jack Holiday. And we have some great boosts. And Bobby Pin is our baller booster this week with 20,000 sats.
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1: And Bobby writes, I've been listening to the backlog of the launch. What? How did we get the backlog of the launch? I thought I unlisted it.
3: It starts at 9.
1: Yeah, everybody knows that. But what you said about episode 6, which doesn't exist, about AI assistants in podcasts, plus hearing the Podfather talk about his pirate radio days, has inspired me to make a Podcasting 2.0 podcast based on my favorite book series. By the way, do you get a boost from older episodes for the upcoming week boost segment? 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Yes. And of course, welcome back to the Mike Ange Rip Women's Tech Radio, the faux show gone, but never forgotten.
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3: Thank you. Thank you for the shout out.
1: Yeah. Bobby Penn is an OG. OG, nice to hear from you. And tell us about your podcast once you get it cooking.
3: Mm-hmm.
1: Eric the Magician comes in with 2,345 sats.
5: Well, I'll be dipped.
1: I'm using VS Code with the Roo Code extension. 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With tools like that, I can see why big tech is cutting the workforce. Okay, RoboCode was a Roo Code. R-O-O Code. I'm taking a look at it right now. This looks interesting. Thank you for the recommendation. Roo Code is an AI-powered autonomous coding agent that lives in your editor. That's cool, Eric. Thank you for the boost. Listener Jeff, a.k.a. PJ, is here with 6,666 sats. He's got some follow-up on time travel. He says, my career is a bit too modern, so I would need to learn more on the – probably I would need to lean on the electrical side of my work. I'd probably go back to the 70s. If I failed to be an electrician, I think I could keep up as a rock drummer of the time and get to see my favorite bands rise to fame as heavy metal is formed. Maybe ensure Lars gets kicked out of Metallica and take his place.
3: Nice.
1: You got a plan A, you got a plan B, and you got a plan C in there, PJ.
3: Jeff's a dreamer.
1: His first computer was one he learned on was a store-bought HP with a single-core AMD, 512 megabytes of RAM, and a massive 160 gigabyte hard drive. I eventually received my first dedicated AGP graphics card. I remember the AGP standard. A GeForce 5500, which served me well for years. I definitely had a system like that at one point. Maybe two cores. My first machine that had a lot of RAM, and it came with 4 megs of RAM, which was a big deal back in the day, and I upgraded eventually to 16 megabytes of RAM. It was a big deal. And you used a little RAM compression, and it was really like you had 32 megabytes of RAM. And then PJ says he would call in. All right, I'm keeping track of that. I'm keeping track of who says they'd be willing to call in. I think that's good to know. Chakaraka is here with 4,444 sats. I think that's a big old duck.
6: Things are looking up for old McDuck.
1: Hey, Jovians. I'm relatively new to Jupiter Broadcasting. I like the shows, and this one was no exception. I'd really appreciate getting to know the idea behind the show. What idea? Like we have. No, you know, it's... Boy, that's a big answer. Let's see if I can shorten it down. You know, I'm a big believer in super serving your best customers and always making them happy. And sometimes that means we make content that is really just to super serve the niche of JB audience that wants to know us a little bit better. And one of the things that is true that keeps people turning into podcasts over time is when they develop a bit of, you know, like for the personalities involved. But a lot of our shows, like Linux Unplugged and Self-Hosted, are very content focused. And so we don't take a lot of time sharing stories about ourselves or rambling about things that we find interesting. We try to stay on topic so that way the value density of the episode is extremely high. We're going for a high signal to noise ratio in those shows. Not to say this is a noise show, but to say that this is an opportunity for us to slow down and for you to get to know us a little bit better. And the idea was it's not a replacement to Coda Radio, but it's something people can tune into each week. And we'll just kind of see how it goes. We hope that, you know, we can do the show for a while and it grows and it finds its audience and it becomes sustainable. It may not happen and it may happen. And, you know, our hope is that we'll get, and I'm going to talk about more of this in a little bit. We're going to come up with new ways to engage with the show that we've never done in a JB show before. And, you know, maybe that'll give the show a little chance. I hope that answers.
3: Yeah.
1: It's okay.
3: Yeah.
1: All right. I am here in the Mediterranean area, and this is the salad oil for the coastal people. Olive oil, namji namji. Okay. You also add some pumpkin seeds. There you go, or some pumpkin seed oil. I think that olive oil can have some greater value for some people. Oh, right, the olive oil heist.
3: Yeah.
1: I think most people know they use it for, you know, like dressing, maybe trissel for fishes. Chopped garlic with a little bit of olive oil is also great. This is a great dip for, say, sea dishes. You can use searching for, it gives me a name, but I'll just have to copy and paste.
3: Tarasco maca?
1: Yeah, that might be it. I do love a good sauce. And, you know, this is when I became okay with mayo again, when I realized it's like just eggs and olive oil, basically, and a few other things. It's really simple, depending on where you get it.
3: You know, I learned that, and I was shocked, first of all, and I'm still thoroughly disgusted. So, nope, not convinced.
1: Yeah, that's fair. That's totally fair, I think. It is a little odd. It's a lot of oil. It is a lot of oil. Open Source Accountant is back with 2,000 sats.
0: Coming in hot with the boost.
1: I would definitely call in. All right, there's another one, Ange. As far as my first PC, I had a Tandy TRS-80. Oh, I did too. From Radio Shack. That was actually my very first computer, and I got it from a garage sale. He said after that I had a Panasonic Electric word processor. I remember those. They were like a typewriter computer combo. As for the Ask Me Anything, if you could have stopped the advancement of technology, at what point in your journey would you have paused?
3: Wow.
1: Ooh. If you could hit pause, I mean, I definitely want CD players and DVDs. Maybe Blu-ray, right after Blu-ray got introduced. If we could just hit pause there for a while, you got everything you need. High fidelity entertainment. What else do you need? And I think maybe we had basic cell phones. The internet worked, but we didn't have social media. And that might have been for the best.
3: Right. Yeah. Maybe pause the social media aspect.
1: It just seems like it's gotten worse, like with the tinies and stuff. Like it just, I don't know. But it's hard to say. That's a really great question.
3: It is.
1: Do you have any thoughts on when you would hit pause in the technology?
3: I mean, I had a pretty big eye roll with the advancement of media, both music and movies, right? Because we had just collected so many series via DVD.
1: Yes, that sucked.
3: And then came
1: Blu-ray and digital.
3: Blu-ray, and then you wanted them in Blu-ray.
1: Yep. And then you want them in streaming because they're on streaming. It sucks.
3: Yeah, that evolution was so annoying.
1: We got burned. And also, like for Star Trek at least, like I got them on VHS too.
3: Yeah, right. Yes.
1: So VHS, DVD,
3: right.
1: And Blu-ray.
3: Yes. Yeah, we had all, I don't think, if you're not our age, that wasn't really a problem for you.
1: Yeah.
3: You just came in, like our kids.
1: Yeah,
3: like, they're just the digital download
1: it
3: age. They don't even know about the physical aspect of
1: But you know what? And this is just me being cantankerous, but the streaming services still have not cut up for the quality of Blu-ray. Blu-rays are still a better fidelity picture and better sound.
3: Mm-hmm. I don't know. I feel nostalgic for when Netflix did DVD mailing.
1: Yeah, you know, like, that was cool.
3: Right? And then Gamefly, right? Was it Gamefly?
1: Yep.
3: Gamefly mailed the games in the same fashion. Mm-hmm. And that was just a cool time. And that was just at the cusp of switching to the digital streaming.
1: It was fun to get those three red envelopes or whatever your plan was in the mailbox.
3: Yeah, right. Yeah, we had the three.
1: Yeah. Oh, yeah. That worked. And, you know, it wasn't that bad swapping the discs. And with Netflix, you didn't have to buy all of them. So maybe, I think that's maybe where you hit pause.
3: Yeah, and they did a nice little, or I think, nice, I'm sure somebody will complain about it. Netflix did a nice transition of, you could do, you can watch these movies and you can still get mail. And we did that for a while, but ultimately it is nicer to not have to rely on postal.
1: Yeah, and not have to send them back. They would sometimes sit around for a while.
3: Yeah. Oh, no, I found a Gamefly game recently, yeah.
1: I was wondering how you remembered it. That's a great question, though. If anybody else wants to chime in, I'd love to hear when you would hit pause on the technology evolution landscape. Thank you, Open Source Account. Nice to hear from you. And our last boost above the Delimitator this week is from Turd Ferguson.
5: Turd Ferguson!
1: 933 sats. If animals could talk, which would be the biggest jerks and which would surprise us with deep philosophical takes? Good question. I think squirrels would be jerks.
3: Oh, I think cats.
1: Yeah, I could see cats. I mean, they'd sometimes be sweet, but they'd probably mostly be cranky.
3: Mostly.
1: You know, my belief is we are all actually just subjects to the birds. Like, we think we are the king species.
3: Right.
1: But I don't know about you, Ange. I don't go around crapping on everybody's cars, and I don't go around crapping on people's literal heads.
3: Mm-hmm.
1: The birds do, and they get away with it. And they get to fly. Do you fly?
3: Right.
1: I don't fly. I mean, I can get in a plane. I can't fly. Just like, so they're clearly superior because they can fly and they get to just roam the whole earth and they get to poop on us.
3: Yeah.
1: With absolute zero repercussions. They get to poop all over my cars and all over me. And so I feel like the birds, in a way, are the biggest jerks. And because they can fly, they probably have a superior attitude.
3: Right. I was going to say birds for the deep philosophical takes.
1: I could see some of them because they're flying around thinking.
3: Yeah. Well, so Dylan and I walked the Centennial Trail yesterday morning before school, and it was all birds. Like, yeah. That's all you can hear in the morning. Yeah. And there was an eagle in the tree next to the nest, and we heard two woodpeckers, one normal and one lazy woodpecker. And we had this whole conversation about birds the whole time, right?
1: Yeah.
3: I thought it was an owl, and he's like, no, that's a dove, right? And I'm like, dude, I don't think that's a dove. And then we heard it again on the way back in a different direction. I'm like, that's not a dove. And he said, well, sometimes doves look like other birds. And I'm like, oh, really? Oh, really? You know, because I haven't seen doves, but I don't know, maybe.
1: Yeah.
3: Anyway, it was really funny. I think eagles, they watch and can see much.
1: That.
3: They could, they'll have some deep philosophical
1: things.
3: They're
1: hardy animals, too.
3: But how long do they live? If they only live for like 20 years, maybe they wouldn't be the deep philosophical.
1: Oh, yeah, elephants. Mm. Elephants, maybe. I feel like sometimes older dogs, I think they go through an evolution process accelerated like humans. And by the time they get to the, you know, their later few years, I feel like a lot of them have wised up and they're just watching as humans judging. But the squirrels seem like they just take. I mean, they're cute, but they're really just fuzzy rats that take.
3: Mm-hmm.
1: And then they live in the trees and they taunt our animals. And then the birds poop all over everything. And, you know, crows are smart, but that doesn't mean they're smart in like a nice way. They could be smart in like an evil, conniving way. And I suspect that's how crows are too.
3: Mm-hmm.
1: But perhaps that's a future episode.
3: Crows are attracted to smoke and will bring something that's smoldering back to the barn.
1: I will
3: catch
1: never,
3: it on fire.
1: I will. Yeah, that's devious. I will never get the picture out of my head when we took, Hadia and I took Bella to the zoo and we get food and Hadia goes to eat the hot dog. And just as the hot dog is going towards the mouth, a crow swoops in, snags the hot dog right out of the bun, flies off.
3: With the hot dog.
1: With the hot dog, lands on a lamppost, and then flips the hot dog up in the air and just one gulps the whole.
3: Oh, my gosh.
1: And I'm talking like a ballpark
3: dog.
1: Yeah,
3: yeah, like, yeah. The full length.
1: The full length. Just all a go, one go. And I'm just, and it happened like within 15 seconds, the whole thing. And then, so she's sitting there.
3: With a bun.
1: I'm watching this thing eat the burger or eat the hot dog while she's sitting there with the empty bun in her hand still. Like, what just happened? And the worst part is, like, she was the one that waited in line for the food for like 15 minutes. So we were just chilling at the table, holding the table. And then after all that line waiting.
3: That's crazy.
1: So crows are jerks. I know they're smart, but I think they're also jerks. Thank you, everybody who boosted, including those who boosted before, but below the 2000 sat cutoff. I see you there, Magnolia Mayhem and others. And thank you to our SAT streamers. Collectively, you all streamed us 25,824 SATs. That was 17 of you out there. Combine that with our boosters, and we stacked 71,712 SATs for this episode. Not too bad for our baby show. If you want to get started, there's a few easy ways to do it. I love River, but things like Strike work in like 110 countries. So if you're outside the U.S., look at something like Strike. Grab some SATs and load up a podcasting tutorial app like Fountain. And then you can get your message in and support this here production. This is episode 12. And combined, we had 24 individuals participate in the Value for Value Boost program. Thank you, everybody. Now, Andrew, there's something I want to talk about. It was hinted there in those boosts, something that we're working on the back end.
3: This rings a bell.
1: Ha, ha, ha. I see what you did there.
3: Mm-hmm.
1: So when we get back from Planet Nix and Scale, Mr. Wes Payne and I are going to start working on a call-in phone system running on top of free software. And it's kind of rough, but here's what we have planned so far. We want to create a two-line system initially. The first line is a members-only line.
3: Mm-hmm. Ooh,
1: yeah.
3: Dedicated.
1: Dedicated
3: members
1: line.
3: Prioritized.
1: Mm-hmm. So you, when we're live, you can call in and go front of the line. And when we're not live, we'll have a members-only voicemail box. And you can leave us voicemails that we can play on the show or not, depending on the voicemail. The second line would be a live line where we could anybody could call in and we take calls during the live stream and we could make calls. And I'm hoping some of you listening out there might be down for a random call from the launch.
3: Well, ooh.
1: Isn't this a fun idea?
3: Oh, my goodness.
1: Yeah, we'll have segments where we'll call people up.
3: Yes.
1: And, yeah.
3: Ask them a random question. Or we could ask them the question of the episode.
1: Yep. I was thinking, too, we could also play Millionaire. There's all kinds of things we could do. So we'll have more details on this, but we'll give out a number once we have it. The idea is you'd save it to your address book as, like, you know, the launch or whatever, Jupiter Broadcasting. You'd have to let us know, and we'll figure out this more, but you have to let us know it's cool to get a phone call around 12 p.m. Pacific. And then one day you might just end up getting a call while we're live. And maybe play some games, maybe give out.

0: We'll have more details in a future episode. But maybe it's a good thing we're doing podcasting now, because I think IT is going to get replaced in the medical industry. Microsoft, a long time ago, bought Dragon Natural Speaking, which a lot of doctors use for dictation of their notes. But now Microsoft wants to take it to the next level, and they want voice-activated AI assistants for doctors that go in the room with you and listen for the entire session and take notes for the doctor. I'll play for you. This is Microsoft's pitch video for the service.
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0: Yeah. 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The tool can draft documentation like clinical notes, referral letters, and post-visit summaries. Microsoft says the tool should help clinicians spend more time focusing on patients and less time on administrative tasks. And CNBC sent one of their reporters out to try one of these AI-assisted medical clinics. We'll play a moment of it.
2: You know, when you go to your doctor's office, you've probably noticed that your doctor spends a lot of time during your visit typing into the computer, documenting your symptoms into your electronic health records. Well, those EHRs are really the bane of doctors' lives. A lot of them actually end up finishing those notes later, often at home, in what's become known as pajama time in the business. Microsoft's Nuance Technology Unit has an AI-enabled app called DAX Express that just could put pajama time to bed. To see how it works, I did a simulated doctor's appointment with Nuance's Dr. Julie O'Connor, and she didn't type at all.
0: Now, to be clear, Nuance set this up. This is like a fake clinic visit. 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So how successful this thing is, I mean, this is going to be a best-case scenario.
2: During our visit.
3: I'm actually on my phone, and I'm inside our DAX app. It actually can record the conversation and use that ambient AI to automatically create a draft clinical document from our conversation. So I'm with Bertha, who's a 50-year-old female here today for foot pain. So tell me, Bertha, what's going on?
2: I love to run for last 15 years until about 2017.
3: Okay.
2: It was great. It was a great stress reliever. I really enjoyed doing it. And then around 2016, 2017, I developed plantar fasciitis.
3: Okay.
2: So I had to literally step back, and I wasn't running much anymore.
3: But recently it's become worse. Is that correct?
0: You can see the AI bot. She has it projected up on a screen doing like, you know, like AirPlay. And you can see it's just kind of quietly listening in the background.
2: If I do that, it like the next day, I will feel some aches, more aches in my feet.
3: Okay.
2: It's like you're walking on marbles. And now also my ankles sort of feel a little.
0: We're spending a lot of time with her, her problem.
2: I don't know if it might be
4: already diagnosed problem.
0: Yeah.
3: I think the MA told me that you're going on a vacation. You were hoping to hike.
2: Yeah. It's up in the Adirondacks.
3: My in-laws, they have a place in Lake Placid.
0: I think what they're trying to demonstrate here is that the doctor is more engaged with you and talking to you more instead of taking notes. That's why they're going on and on. You see, because now she can focus on you instead of taking notes about you. I don't know. How do you feel about AI taking notes, transcribing, listening to you the entire time?
4: Well, I have seen inaccurate visit summaries without AI involved.
0: Sure, yeah.
4: So,
0: oh, yeah,
4: like,
0: yeah. That's a good point. It may increase accuracy.
4: It could. Yeah. It could. I don't like the idea though because it is AI. Is it?
0: It's cloud based. It's listening on their servers. It's processing on Microsoft's infrastructure.
4: Like if it's drawing, if it's only recording what was mentioned, that's one thing. But if it is drawing conclusions, diagnosing,
0: no, or like my understanding is it's giving the doctors like the ability to help do that, but it's not doing the diagnosing itself.
4: I do think that a doctor

0: or reading that during pajama time to make sure for accuracy would be a lot less time than trying to recall it and type it up.
1: Definitely. And you are going to capture it at the moment versus trying to recall it later. I think those things are all good. It makes sense here. What does rub me a little wrong is like big tech always goes fast for the medical. They always go quick to try to sell medical as a solution even before it's fully ready. That's one thing. And I've witnessed this. And then the second thing is this is just where it begins. So if you're picturing this at the doctor's office, then maybe picture it also at the DMV.
0: Mm-hmm.
1: And maybe picture it at the unemployment office. And maybe picture it when you call in for any government thing or whatever, the IRS, right? Like,
0: yeah,
1: it's going to be listening, analyzing, and filling out notes automatically all the time. And
0: right.
1: This is going to become normal.
0: New TNCs, new privacy acknowledgments.
1: And all of this, I mean, or a lot of it at least, is going to be done on cloud infrastructure run by some of the big tech companies that is vulnerable to information leak potentially. That's
0: right.
1: It's a more, you know, negative look at it. But those are just things that I feel like, especially
0: ooh,
1: medical, it should be considered.
0: Subpoenaed.
1: Yeah. Oh, absolutely.
0: You know,
1: oh,
0: like,
1: 100%.
0: Wow. Yeah. Because if, yeah, it's recording. Yeah. When she held up her phone and she's like, yeah, I'm recording this. And then she like, it's a whole different feeling. And it didn't feel good.
1: I agree.
0: When I was like, it was like, ooh. So
1: I agree. I don't like the phone right there recording me.
0: Yeah.
1: Yeah. Uh-uh. I feel like it removes the intimacy that you can, like the patient doctor privilege you can kind of have. And
0: yeah,
1: of course, they're probably going to note down whatever you say anyways, but
0: not have a recording of
1: and
0: it.
1: And they could
0: or
1: maybe
0: transcript.
1: Have some discretion or something.
0: Yeah.
1: Yeah.
0: I mean, I think for a little while, it could be proven in court that AI may have missed something or heard something.
1: Or,
0: yeah, right. But as I dial it in, it might be harder and harder to fight that. Oy.
1: Yeah, it's going to be good and bad with a lot of this stuff. I'd be curious to know what you out there think, listening to this, how it makes you feel. And if you think about it spreading to other areas, when you call your insurance company, when you call your credit card company, when you call your bank, they're all going to be doing this, right? It's in their best interest. Their incentives align to do it, so that way they can attach it to your account and serve you better. So, I don't know. Not to be weird about it, but it's something to consider. Something for us to think about. All right, Andrews. We're just about out of here. And this is the last show I'm recording before I hit the road. Flying out tomorrow. And I think everything else has been checked off, and it's in Editor Drew's hot little hands right now. So if you want to catch anything we talked about, you can go to weeklylaunch.rocks. We'll have links to it. And, of course, we have episodes going all the way back to episode 9 where the show began. And it began no sooner than 9 for reasons that are totally understandable and not a critical mistake that will haunt the show forever. Weeklylaunch.rocks for that. I think if everything goes as planned, nothing is a lock at this point. If we're lucky, we will be live next Tuesday, right as I'm getting back. Hopefully without the pod crud. If I have pod crud, I probably won't do the show. But we'll be here if we can next Tuesday. Of course, that is at 11:30 p.m. Pacific, or just in your app. A.M. Thank you. That'd be crazy. Nighttime show. 11:30 a.m. Pacific, but it gets converted at jupiterbroadcasting.com/calendar. It'll also be in a podcasting 2.0 app. All right, Andrews, you ready to get out of here?
0: I'm ready.
1: Well, there you have it from the beautiful Pacific Northwest and the mighty American West Coast. Thank you for listening, and we'll see you next week.

0: We've secretly replaced your host, Alex, with artificial intelligence. Let's see if the audience can tell the difference.
1: In most typical home labber self-hosting environments, we aren't afraid to roll our own firewall using software such as OpenSense. Often these types of firewall softwares act as a catch, all for critical network services like a DHCP server or local DNS resolver, and so on. I've used BFSense since forever. My first foray with the software was in high school, combining multiple cable modems together back in the good old days of DOCSIS 2.0 McCloning. More recently, 5 years ago, I switched to the fork, OpenSense.
0: Almost had me until the OpenSense.
2: Almost.
0: It even has the breathing, which actually you don't do a lot, but humans do that kind of, I haven't taken enough of air in to continue the sentence, so I've got to breathe.
2: Oh, the William Shatner approach, you mean?
0: Isn't that something, though, that the AI inserts breaths like that?
2: You know what's absolutely wild about that clip is, obviously, it's computer-generated synthesized audio. It was trained on a 44-second sample of my voice, and it came that close.
0: I can't even believe that. 44 seconds. It makes me think, by this time next year, you and I could just have the AI reading this, all of this. This could be AI right now.
2: That would be nice, actually. You know, sometimes you just don't feel up to a show.
0: Right. We actually, a lot of times behind the scenes, we joke about having the backup crew do an episode.
2: Yeah.
0: Because the joke is there is no backup crew, but maybe there will be.
2: It's absolutely bonkers, that AI stuff, huh?
0: Yeah. It makes me think if we'll have home assistant setups using our own voice one day. I've been playing just a little bit with the Home Assistant Assist, where you use a chat-like natural language to change Home Assistant settings, I guess you could call it. I don't know. It's weird. But it works. It's in the most recent update, and I've been using it just as a test. And I'll just say, set our kitchen light strip to 10%. And I'll type it out, even though it's slower. And it actually does it. Now, you just connect that to a voice input, and then where it reads back, and they sample your own voice. Man. Crazy.
2: And yet still, when I ask Siri to set a timer, it tries to navigate me to the nearest scout hut.
0: Yeah. Or it shows you the web results for your
2: query. Oh, my God.
0: Yeah. I don't even know about that part. I tell you what, that is constantly a moving target. And to be honest with you, it's not any better with the Echoes or the Googs. They're all just hit and miss. So hopefully Home Assistant can solve this with a limited range of things, right? A set scope of stuff that is your Home Assistant entities and the things that Home Assistant can do. It could be an achievable project, and they do have someone now working full time on it.
2: It's like Jarvis in Iron Man, except it's me. That'd be pretty sweet.
0: It would, except for, not to get morbid, but then you pass away and the family now has your voice.
2: But it's not my voice. It's a synthetic reproduction of my voice. Ooh.
0: And then they get it to read books and stuff, and it just starts getting real weird real quick, Alex.
2: You know, this AI thing was actually quite relaxing in the way in which it spoke. Like, it was It's like listening to a really good audiobook narrator narrate something that's really boring but make it sound interesting at the same time. Like, I could kind of see falling asleep to the sound of your own voice, being a thing.
0: That's weird, right? Like, it's a chill. It's like peak chill. You. Just consistent chill reading something to yourself.
2: I'm not really that chill. Not this week, anyway. I've been doing nothing but 10 gig networking all the damn time.
0: Well, except for you got that wrong. You're chill now because you're a little worn out because you've been rebuilding the whole network over there, it looks like.
2: Yep. Rebuilding everything from the ground up. That's what the cool kids like to say, right?
0: What's been going on? I mean, you got new gear. I knew that was coming.
2: Yeah.
0: Did that just start a whole thing with you?
2: It did. UPS man arrived with a bunch of boxes. He spotted the Golf in the garage and was like, these boxes don't look like they're from EKT tuning. Why not? And so we had a 5-10 minute conversation about cars. And then I looked at the boxes and they're all from Unify. And I'm like, here we go.
0: Mm-hmm.
2: So
0: yeah.
2: There'll be links in the show notes. There's some supporting materials for today's episode, class. And in there, there's a bunch of pictures with network diagrams and a bunch of other stuff, because it's actually surprisingly complicated when you actually start drawing pictures of things. It can become a little overwhelming pretty quickly if you don't start taking
0: notes for yourself, basically.
2: Notes and documenting things properly.
0: I would actually encourage folks go to the show notes and look at the diagram that Alex has created and appreciate the fact that he seems to have brand and photo correct devices on this. Like, you even went and got your OpenSense hardware. You got like the actual control surface for your audio mixer. I am very impressed with the attention to detail in this entire network diagram.
2: Yeah, well, it was all started by Poverty Panda. He did the first draft of this diagram, and then I kind of took it and ran it from there. Obviously, that's his Discord name. And so essentially, how I've structured my network is I have a downstairs and an upstairs in this house, as a lot of people do. But I've split the two halves of the network essentially in half. So all of the devices downstairs run to where my server is in the basement. And then all of the devices upstairs in the house run to a closet in my bonus room, which is where I have things like my Blue Iris box. You know, a lot of the Ethernet terminations finish in there too, including the all-important RJ45 tipped copper Cat6A cable, which is about 150, 200 feet, something like that.
0: I'm really confused by something on this diagram, though.
2: Mm-hmm.
0: What's with this T-Mobile 5G carrier grade NAT line? Since when do you have 5G internet?
2: Oh, we'll get to that. We'll get to that.
0: Oh,
2: yeah, because that was an addition towards the end. So,
0: okay,
2: I unboxed all these Unify switches first of all. So I ordered a couple of Switch Flex XGs, which are really nice devices. They support PoE power in. For a start, I'm not using them that way.
0: That's really cool.
2: But these switches do 1, 2.5, 5, and 10 gig switching with copper. No need for any of the transceivers or anything like that. So you can just plug pretty much any NIC up to 10 gig into it, and it will auto-negotiate the speed. This is particularly handy for me because the CalDigit TS4 that I am speaking to you through right now has a 2.5 gig Ethernet NIC in it. But my server, I bought a copper 10 gig card to go in it, PCI card to go in there. And they're both plugged into the Switch Flex XG and can just figure out what's going on. That isn't always the case with 10 gig Ethernet devices. Like if you've got an SFP port, which is like the kind of light-based, fiber-based stuff, a lot of those are kind of 10 gig or 1 gig, and you don't get anything in between. And I feel like 2.5 gig is kind of where things are going for a lot of, you know, normal home gaming type motherboards and stuff like that. Because let's be honest, 10 gig is a bit overkill for most people most of the time. And we'll touch more on that as we go. But more upgrades are probably coming because all I've done is move the bottlenecks around now.
0: Hmm.
2: So I bought a pair of Switch Flex XG. So on either end of that 200-foot cable going from the basement to the attic is a Switch Flex XG. So there's two of those. And then next to the Switch Flex XG, there's a pair of USW PoE 24 port switches. These are all layer 2 managed switches. So VLAN routing and stuff like that has to happen on a different device. In my case, I'm using OpenSense for that. I've always wondered and kind of struggled understanding the difference between L2 and L3. How I've kind of grokked it this last few days has been L2 is kind of dumb. Like VLAN routing, it just sort of happens based on ports, like physical routing. L3 is kind of software level, you know, it's network gurus in the audience are going to be going, oh God, he's butchering this. But this is how I understand it, right? And so when I want to route between two different VLANs based on IP address rather than a specific port, that has to traverse through OpenSense, which is kind of the VLAN kind of orchestrator in my network. That does mean from a performance perspective, there are some considerations to take into account with the link speed of your OpenSense box or the device that's doing the routing, which is why you might want to actually consider a layer 3 switch somewhere else on the network and offload that workload from your OpenSense box to a physical switch with hardware-based acceleration and all that kind of stuff. For my needs, though, you know, home network traffic, routing it all through OpenSense between the VLANs, as long as I architect the VLANs with a little bit of care, should be fine.
0: Alex, I'm loving this so far. It feels like you're putting in gear that's going to give you years of a platform to build on top of. You know what I mean? Like, you can put in stuff that is kind of a couple of years. It's going to run. It's going to be fine. But this is stuff that, knowing you, don't take this the wrong way, but this might outlast how long you even live in the house. You know what I'm saying?
2: Yeah, it definitely could. And actually, what's been interesting is I actually filled up an entire plastic bin, like a 17 gallon bin full of all the old switches in my house. Because what have we got here? 1, 2, 3, 4, 5, 6, 7, 8 9 switches throughout the house across my various desks and all that. It's a bit, honestly, it's a bit ridiculous.
0: You know what they say, another man's junk is another man's treasure.
2: Do they? Yeah, I suppose they do.
0: Yeah.
2: But I'll tell you what actually really sold me on the whole Unify world for the switching were these little Switch Flex minis. They are tiny. These things, they're maybe about the size of a deck of cards, maybe a little bit bigger, but not much. It's a 5-port gigabit switch. This thing supports PoE in on one of the ports, and then the other 4 ports, obviously, you can use as normal gigabit ports, but it's managed. That's the magic of this thing. So in my bonus room, T-Mobile sent me a targeted offer this week to say, hey, we're doing a 5G upgrade in your area. Would you like to try our home internet 15 days for free? No, you know, obligation required, $30 a month. And I'm like, oh, go on then. I thought I'd try it.
0: Yeah.
2: Just so happens my neighbor has had lots of issues with their Spectrum line, and there was a crew digging up the side of the road the last few days as well. So actually having a backup right now might not be a terrible idea. And this T-Mobile 5G internet thing, I'm getting 400 down and about 40 up. It's pretty decent.
0: Jeez. What about ping times?
2: It's still cellular, right? So it ranges anywhere from 30 to 40, which is about what Spectrum gives me.
0: That's right.
2: All the way to 250, 300, 500 milliseconds, seemingly at random, which can be, yeah, not so good. So,
0: yeah, that is cellular for you. And Starlink, don't even get me started. But you know what's funny, Alex? I'm not even kidding. My neighbor was having problems with their Comcast and got the same offer from T-Mobile and just decided to try it out.
2: So as things stand right now, everything is stable. There was a whole week and a half where things were definitely not stable. I actually had several work calls where people said, Alex, can you sort out your connection? Because you keep buffering every 2 seconds. 2 seconds in 10, you're buffering. I'm like,
0: oh, no.
2: Oh, no. I've just replaced my entire net. It's really embarrassing, you know, when you're in my line of work. Can't even make my Wi-Fi work.
0: You're supposed to be the guy that knows about this stuff.
2: Yeah, exactly. So anyway, this T-Mobile thing, it's coming in my bonus room, which is at the complete far opposite end of my house from where my OpenSense box is. And anybody that knows anything about networking knows that OpenSense can do multi-WAN failover and load balancing and that kind of thing. And so I thought it'd be pretty cool if Spectrum goes down that automatically OpenSense fails over to the 5G connection and my IoT devices and anything else that needs to get to the internet is pretty much none the wiser, apart from, you know, the ping times and what have you. And I'm using VLANs to do that. It's a really interesting use of VLANs that I hadn't even considered until the box arrived. And I went, ooh, I wonder if I could do this.
0: Could you explain this? Because that doesn't make any sense to me at all. How are you using VLANs to do internet failover?
2: Picture this in the diagram, right? You've got the box in the attic for sake of argument, for sake of your brain, right? Because this is an audio show primarily, right? The internet is coming in the attic with 5G and in the basement with Spectrum. Now, I'm using the VLANs to tag a specific port on one of the Switch Flex minis going into an Ethernet port on the back of the 5G device. So far as that T-Mobile device is concerned,
0: it's like its own VLAN.
2: None of the other devices on the rest of the entire network exist. It's a virtual network, right? Virtual local area network, VLAN. So it is its own DHCP server. It is its own DNS server. It creates its own gateway. It does it all of its own routing, right? So if I was to plug into another port somewhere else on my network that had that VLAN 99 tag on it, all the traffic would get routed through the Unify switches and sent around with TCP/IP with that VLAN tag in it, get picked up and routed correctly by the Unify gear.
0: I assume when you plug a device in by default, though, it doesn't get VLAN 99 by default.
2: Well, no, that's where the magic of the Switch Flex Mini comes in, is because I can just set the Unify gear in general, or having a managed switch in general. I can just set any port on my entire network to be a VLAN 99 port and just be like, in we go, that's a T-Mobile port.
0: And when you do that, you move it over to the T-Mobile stuff. Oh, man, that's slick.
2: So all that's doing is talking directly to the T-Mobile router. The failover part is where OpenSense, you create a new VLAN within OpenSense, and then it gets an IP address from the T-Mobile box at the other end of the house.
0: Yeah.
2: And this is not on a tagged port. This is just on a trunked port. But because OpenSense has the VLAN routing built into it, it can listen for those VLAN 99 tagged packets and decipher what's going on, get itself a DHCP IP address from the 5G modem at the other end of the house, and then it gives me another gateway that I can target with my network.
0: That's so slick.
2: It's pretty cool. It's pretty cool. There's a whole article on the OpenSense website about how to do load balancing between the two connections. I haven't quite got that working yet because I'd love to see my Usenet go at like 1.5 gig or something. That would just be like, that would tickle my fancy.
0: Jeez. I've done that once in a data center when I was in the data center, and it was, I managed to get my Usenet downloads to go faster than my hard drive could write the data, and that was pretty awesome. But, you know, the other thing I love about this setup, Alex, is there at your workstation, you know, say you're in this scenario, and the client says, geez, Alex, your connection kind of sucks. Can you fix that? Well, you could just bring up your network config on your machine right there, switch over to VLAN 99, and now you're on a new network. You're on the new connection. Problem solved.
2: This is where being in the ecosystem of UniFi starts to become real nice. In the UniFi cloud controller, the software that you have to run, I can actually create a dedicated VLAN 99 Wi-Fi SSID. So when I connect to a specific SSID, I could suddenly hop to a completely different network and be completely isolated from everything else that's going on.
0: Sure, yeah. That's another slick way to do it. And then you can do it with your mobile devices and whatnot, too.
2: Yep. Super handy for testing. And it means I can use my fancy Wi-Fi from anywhere in the house to route all that traffic through the T-Mobile router at the other end of the house.
0: That is great. That's handy for testing even, right? Just testing things out. That's nice to have a separate network you can jump on.
2: I hadn't really thought about, you know, routing internet traffic over VLANs and stuff. I was more worried about putting my cameras and IoT devices and, you know, the leaky devices onto a black hole network. But actually, that's my first primary use case, that and separating my management interfaces onto their own VLAN as well. It's just fun to have this stuff to play around with. Lord knows why I didn't do it sooner. Maybe because it was a huge project and took me like 2 weeks. Maybe that's why I didn't do it sooner.
0: Linode.com/SSH. 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And it's a great way to support this here podcast while you're checking out the best cloud hosting out there. 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Maybe you want to do a blog, a portfolio, maybe a little family gallery, maybe an online Plex or Jellyfin server. Linode makes all of that super crazy easy. I was just looking too, you know, they have tons of really nice, useful one-click deployment type stacks that you can do. And the one I was looking at today and thinking, gosh, maybe I should actually do this one, is Jitsi. You know, like the Zoom alternative, but it's free and open source and actually works really nice. It is just, of course, available online, but wouldn't it be kind of cool to self-host your own? Of course, they also have a Nextcloud deployment that they've recently worked with the Nextcloud project upstream to make sure it's all nice. GitLab's on here, Apache Airflow Super Insight, which is really cool. It's kind of like a tool to go through your own SQL database and build your own chatbot based on what's in that database. You can find out more when you sign up at Linode and go into their app marketplace, as they call it. Of course, everything's free. And look at Super Insight. That's one of the many options in there. So if you're a performance hound or if you've got an application that just needs a ton of disk throughput or a lot of GPU or CPU, Linode's a great option. But that doesn't mean that they don't have something available for just everyday folks that want something for themselves, for their family, for their friends. They have nanodes that are extremely reasonably priced, and they're 30 to 50% cheaper than those hyperscalers out there that have those crazy locked down platforms that you really just feel super restricted with. And Linode's got 11 data centers around the world today, so you can disperse things if you want, get it close to wherever you or your clients might be. And they're bringing on another dozen, as well as a bunch of other infrastructure this year. They're working on a whole bunch of stuff. They've been doing it for a while, and the product has had to survive on its quality and on its merits. And in my opinion, that has built the best-in-class cloud hosting. Go try it out and get $100 for 60 days while you support the show. Go to linode.com/SSH. That's linode.com/SSH.
2: So in the gallery link, the Lychee link in the show notes, there is a a screen capture of 3 minutes of traffic during a Google Meet call I was having for work this week. It was embarrassingly bad, right? And so I started trying to deploy all sorts of different tools to try and figure out what was going on. I started off just by running pings from my firewall all around the house to devices spread in the left, right, top left, you know, bottom, all the different switches throughout the house, just to try and figure out what on earth was going on, because I was losing my mind thinking I've just spent all this time, all this money and all this fancy network gear, and it's just not working properly.
0: Yeah.
2: So I thought, right, I need to test things. So I have one of these little Ethernet cable testers that has the 8 lights that blink in a row. And that's how, when I first moved into this house, I did the Cat6A run attic to basement. And that's what I used to test that cable with. That tester said the cable was fine. The gigabit 10 gig switches were showing 10 gig links in UniFi. That looked fine. I could route traffic over the link at 10 gig. Everything seemed fine, except for the fact that I was getting huge packet loss. And it was like something was flapping. You know, you just get this feeling, right, of things just aren't working as well as they should be. And so then I went back to an old friend, which you put me on to, God knows how long ago, maybe a decade now.
0: Probably, yeah.
2: In a Linux Action Show called SmokePing. And this was actually before linuxserver.io was a thing. And this was one of my first ever containers that I packaged up for the project, was SmokePing. And so I started creating a new targets file in SmokePing to ping all the different switches in all the different corners of the house and try and figure out what on earth was going on. Whilst I was doing that, I started to come down with a pretty nasty stomach flu, and that took most of my weekend, unfortunately. But before I did it, pretty much one of the last things I did, and I've no idea why, but thank goodness I did, was I took the 10 gig link out at both ends and I just put it into a gigabit switch. And everything throughout the entire weekend, whilst I was super unwell, was as stable as it should be. And I'm like, well, there's my issue. There's my issue. It's the link. So I bought a fancy cable tester. It's not even that fancy. A Klein $50 cable tester off of eBay, off of Amazon, rather than an $8 one off who knows where. And sure enough, one of the twisted pairs in my Cat6A termination was bad.
0: Oh, my goodness. Talk about like the layer one type typical problem, Alex.
2: I know. And so since I bought this cable tester, I've been going around and checking all of the other terminations in the house. And it turns out I'm at terminations.
0: Oh, no.
2: So many of them have got like a pair that are a little flappy or...
0: No.
2: So I've bought new crimpers. I've bought, you know, I'm going to do it properly now.
0: You think it was the tooling? I mean, what do you think went wrong there?
2: Well, a Cat6A cable is a thick boy. Uh-huh. Right? So it's 23 AWG, I think. So it's quite thick compared to 5E. And I was trying to use Cat6 plugs, which are a gauge smaller than 6A. And I was trying to use a Cat5E crimper. I made it work. And so I was like, oh, it's fine. Look, all the 8 lights show up.
0: Sounds like that's debatable, but all right.
2: It's been fine on gigabit for the past 3.5 years, you know?
0: Oh, right. Right, right.
2: Because gigabit only truthfully needs 2 pairs, whereas 10 gig needs 4 pairs at least, you know? I'm sure it would take more if you gave it. But so it turned out to be that once I re-terminated the cable and put 10 gig stuff back in, it's all fine. So I wasted nearly a week of my life. Honestly, it was driving me crazy, Chris. I was absolutely losing my mind.
0: I understand that one. I definitely do. I definitely do. You know I've been there with the Wi-Fi side of things.
2: So. Yeah. I didn't tell you about this. A Wi-Fi access point died. In the midst of all this, like I was just having a comedy of errors.
0: Jeez, really?
2: This Wi-Fi access point is 7.5 years old. It was the first UniFi piece of gear I bought. It's a UniFi AC Pro from like 2014, 2015, something like that.
0: Jeez, I have two of those here in the studio. Great.
2: Well, I think what killed it was the fact that the UniFi switches maybe deliver power a bit with a bit more punch than, you know, did the Netgear PoE switch I've been using for the last few years.
0: You're telling me when you switched out from the Netgear to the UniFi gear, you think it killed the UniFi AP?
2: It fried this access point. Yes, sir. Yes, I am.
0: That's what you get, Alex.
2: So I have two of these in the house. I replaced both of these now with the U6 Pros, which are the updated Wi-Fi 6 ones, which has a whole bunch of interesting stuff. There's a video I'll put a link to in the show notes from Crosstalk Solutions, where he talks on YouTube about how Wi-Fi 6 isn't necessarily about improving throughput. It's all about improving airtime efficiency and fairness and all the beam forming stuff. It's fascinating. Really, it is. The upshot is now that I have two brand new Wi-Fi access points. I have like 12 new switches throughout the house and everything is running tickety-boo.
0: That's nice. That is really a nice place to be at. I think it's probably time for me to replace my Wi-Fi stuff because, you know, I had to roll back after I had a bad Wi-Fi experience.
2: I even had Drew come and help me. He joined me for a little screen share on Friday afternoon.
0: Oh, that's cool. That's great.
2: He was actually wanting to show me, I think, Netbox, which is an alternative to the DHCP situation that I took. It's like an IPAM system that he uses at work. Looks really slick. I haven't quite gotten to investigating it yet. For obvious reasons, I've been a little busy. But thanks to Drew for his help there.
0: Yeah, editor Drew coming in with the solid advice too. Isn't that great? That's how you know you got a great editor.
2: All right, what else did I do this week? It's been one of those weeks where I've just been checking off projects and also been sick, and I'm exhausted again.
0: How? How can you be sick and get all this stuff done?
2: Doing networking is absolutely brutal because when it doesn't work...
0: Nothing works.
2: Nothing else works. So you have to fix it. You think, oh, I'm just going to take a break and go and watch some South Park on the cat. I can't.
0: No, no. The spousal approval factor is just like dropping like a rock.
2: Exactly.
0: Can't do that. Yeah. And
2: if I'm honest, that was a little bit of the motivation behind the 5G.
0: Of course.
2: connection. Because now I can screw up the house and she can at least still stream Netflix or whatever, you know. So
0: tactically, I totally understand.
2: So I replaced the CPU in my Blue Iris box. Finally, this is an old Celeron G4900, this CPU here. And this came in the HP 290 Slim that I've been using for my Blue Iris build since December 2019 when we moved into this house. And this is a dual core CPU, two cores, two threads, 3.1 gigahertz. It's worked like a champ, honestly.
0: It probably was working hard, actually.
2: It's been on life support, I think, for the longest time. And I bought an i5-9500 to replace it. So quite a big upgrade, 6 cores, 6 threads.
0: Yeah.
2: I really like that middle-of-the-road i5, 8th, 9th gen sweet spot. That's what I've got in all my servers in the house, in all my desktops, actually. I've got an 8700K in my desktop, 8500 in my server, 8500 in my backup server. Yeah, my one in England is an i5-8500, you know, so I just really like the 8th gen sweet spot. It's got good quick sync performance. It's good on energy performance. It's the price, you know, it's $130 for a new CPU. That's totally cool with me.
0: It does seem like it's in that sweet spot right now.
2: But I just wanted to call out the fact those sort of, they're not quite 1 liter, but the HP 290 is probably near, I don't know, 5 to 10 liters. But those small form factor builds, I paid $92 for this thing in 2019. And I've only just upgraded the CPU. Yeah.
0: What did you say?
2: $92 for an entire CPU case motherboard combo.
0: Wow. Okay.
2: The only upgrades I've done to it was I threw a bit extra RAM in there and a new SSD and now the CPU. So I guess it's probably nearer a $300 system now I've finished. But
0: yeah, years later.
2: Yeah. Actually, I looked at the install date of Windows on it and it's April 2021.
0: Oh, yeah, Blue Iris is Windows. I knew that, but I kind of forget sometimes.
2: Yeah, it's a dirty secret, but there's an always-on Windows box in my network.
0: Weird. Is that the only Windows box?
2: On the daily, apart from my gaming rig, which honestly doesn't do much other than gather dust now the M1 is a thing.
0: Come on, Blue Iris. Come on. Come on, guys.
2: So I'm happy to report that upgrading from a 2-core to a 6-core CPU makes a huge difference to Blue Iris.
0: Well, there you go.
2: There's been quite a few updates come through Blue Iris since I last really played with it. They've done a bunch of updates to their object detection and their AI stuff. Really what kicked this off was the new doorbell I bought a few weeks ago. That extra bitrate into Blue Iris over the Wi-Fi camera that I had was just enough to make it chug enough that I was like, you know, I should upgrade this CPU. It's made all the difference. And now I've got stuff like live recording going properly. And, you know, it was on life support and I'm really glad I did the upgrade.
0: I know what you mean. I've gone through a couple of upgrades where like the video playback is faster, the whole UI is improved. And that is really nice because it is you know, if you do it right, these give you peace of mind for your home. You can check in it. You can just see what's going on even when you're not there, or, you know, when you're sitting there in your living room or your whatever room, you can pull them up and it's peace of mind. It's the ability to check in on things while you're traveling. And when it's fast, it's responsive. It feels a lot better and it makes a big difference. I definitely have gone through that one iteration upgrade from really kind of just barely getting by to quality of life improvement. And it makes a big difference.
3: Oh, wouldn't you just love a new Raspberry Pi? I feel like that with the Raspberry Pi 4s right now.
0: Yeah.
3: They just feel like they're getting a bit old. Like, I want faster stuff. Oh, come on.
0: How great would a Raspberry Pi 5 be that maybe has like a SATA port even? How great would that be?
3: NVMe, that would do me. It doesn't have to be screaming fast. It just has to be better than USB 3. Thank you.
0: I remain very impressed with the Odroid. You know, just as kind of a brief kind of aside, but the performance, I'm still very happy. It's running Jellyfin. It's running SyncThing. It's running SmokePing. And, you know, just a few other things. Just a handful of other services. Nextcloud.
3: Which one did you get? The H something?
0: The H3 Plus.
3: That's right.
0: And it's been working fantastic for me. I'm really happy with it. I think the performance is still noticeably better than the Pi 4. So for me, the Odroid H3 and the H3 Plus, I guess it is, still the better buys.
3: I think they would make a really fantastic K3S cluster. I might just have to pick up 3 bare metal nodes and start messing about with metal as a service. I saw a TechnoTim video on that. Looks really super cool. Did you see the Pi KVM 4 has had a new Kickstarter that's, unfortunately, it's now finished. We're a bit late to the game.
0: I know. I was so tempted. I really want to build a Pi KVM for my OBS system in the studio. I really think this is a good fit.
3: So those that don't know, Pi KVM is a software that runs on ostensibly a Raspberry Pi, although the KVM daemon that they've written has been ported to a few other single board computers. But the nice thing about the Pi KVM as a target is there's several hardware features they're relying on in the Raspberry Pi, such as the camera interface to capture video and the GPIO pins, obviously, for ATX power control and a bunch of other stuff. And what's really nice about this version 4 is instead of being based around the Unobtainium Raspberry Pi 4, you know, credit card sized circuit boards, they're now based around the Compute Module 4s instead.
0: And they at least they say they've secured enough CM4 units for production, which that makes you feel pretty good about backing it.
3: It does.
0: I have my own Pi 4s. I have my own CM4s. So I went ahead and ordered a HDMI module that they use for mine, and I'm going to try to build my own. We'll see how that goes.
3: The CSI one is the way to go. There was actually a video from TechnoTim just this week, actually, where he's found a newer, better version of the HDMI matrix from my blog post back in 2021. The idea for me is not to need 4 different Raspberry Pis, you know, 1 per system throughout the house. It would be amazing if I could just have one in the rack that is a network KVM switch. And so what this EasyKU USB 3 KVM switch HDMI 4, you know, product names. What this thing does is it lets you, via USB, switch the inputs from the various computers that are connected into the HDMI matrix and then send that feed into the Pi KVM, including USB, obviously. And a really nice trick from his video was stick a Ventoy USB into the KVM switch, and then that way you can boot any OS you need to on any computer just by switching the input on Pi KVM. I thought that was genius.
0: Yeah, so this is $140 US greenbacks for something like that. We'll have a link in the notes.
3: It is, so it's a little pricey.
0: Yeah, but worth it.
3: Well, yeah, I mean, if you spec out, just if you want to buy one of the Pi KVM products, I think they're $260 each.
0: Well, anytime you get into KVMs and network KVMs, like the dongles are $100 if they're doing VGA. And then you have to have a central unit. And the nice thing is, this is no slouch. It'll do 4K resolution. And if you're 1080p, it supports up to 144 hertz, which, again, that's no slouch. Like, that's unusual for this type of hardware. That's nice.
3: Yeah, well, I think the Pi KVM software itself is capped at 1080-60, which is still plenty for the use case.
0: Yeah, especially for remote control, right? Right.
3: So what's got me really excited about this Pi KVM version 4 and the Plus version in particular is that they can do HDMI pass-through in that version. So you could literally have this box transparently between the system and a monitor, that, so let's say the computer I'm using right now, between my dock, say, and the monitor.
0: Yes.
3: So that'd be really nice. And then that way I could have, you know, if I'm actually in the closet or in the basement, I can actually just use the keyboard and mouse right in front of me. Or if I'm up here remotely away from the basement, because I have to go outside to get into my basement, and that's not always the most pleasant of activities. Going outside, I mean, God, it could be awful.
0: Oof. I try to do it as little as possible.
3: So whilst we're on the topic of remote access, I discovered, I think, what is a feature, maybe a bug, in the ASRock IPMI implementation this week.
0: A feature that is useful? Is that what you, I mean, a bug that's useful? Is that what you mean? Like, what are you talking about here?
3: Why don't you read the top comment from this blog post that's linked in the show notes?
0: I'm looking at it right now, actually. I'll pull it up here. This is on your blog, too. It looks like it's Badco. He writes, I had this bug being on an EC C22 device being used as a gateway with pfSense. Every time the gateway was rebooted, it would expose the IPMI web GUI to the internet on the WAN port. I couldn't figure out how to fix it, so I moved the WAN port to the other Ethernet port. I just applied your fix, so hopefully this fixes it for the future. Thanks, Alex.
3: So what was happening was...
0: Oh, my goodness.
3: ASRock Rack BMC implementations, they have typically a dedicated IPMI LAN port, and then most often a pair of gigabit ports that you can use to connect your device to the LAN.
0: Sure. Yeah, yeah.
3: What was happening was both the IPMI dedicated LAN port and one of the other ports were both getting different IPs from my DHCP server. And so when I switch the computer on... the BMC boots up and it gets two IP addresses on the LAN. I'm like, well, that's not right. And so I threw the management interface into the VLAN and I'm getting two IP addresses in two different VLANs. And I'm like, okay, this definitely isn't right.
0: Aha. Uh-huh.
3: And so I started spelunking and, you know, looking into this as a problem, trying to figure out how to turn off the BMC on one of the NICs. And I had to issue an IPMI raw command to do it. But this comment that this Badco person put on my blog of basically exposing the IPMI web GUI to the internet on a WAN port. Can you imagine? Like,
0: yikes, dude. Yikes.
3: That's about as bad as it gets as a security hole, if you ask me.
0: Red alert right there.
3: And why is that the default? There's no way to unconfigure it through the web UI that I could find. And I think I spent maybe an hour or two looking through the various settings in the web UI trying to configure this. And eventually had to resort to a raw IPMI tool command to get it going.
0: Wow.
3: It's a public safety announcement. If you're going to buy an ASRock rack board, maybe think again or be aware of this going in. It's, not too clever.
0: Tailscale.com/self-hosted. 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I do it all. I do it all. Even when you're separated by firewalls or carrier grade, subnet, double NAT, it doesn't matter. Tailscale just works. And it intelligently routes the traffic that's intended for your Tailscale network and not everything. So you can leave it on all the time, unlike traditional VPNs. Tailscale has just announced Tailscale Up, a community-focused conference, the first ever in-person Tailscale community conference on May 31st in San Francisco. They're going to have the open source maintainers there, hardware hackers, of course, self-hosters. That's specifically on their list of folks they're looking to have there. And Tailscalers of all types, those who use it at work or personally. I'm really excited about this. They have more information on their blog, and I'll try to put a link in the show notes as well if you're in the area. It's the Tailscale Up Community Conference, May 31st in San Francisco. I love Tailscale so much that I'm the type of person that wants to go to an event about Tailscale. 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It's been a huge game changer, and it has leveled up my self-hosting to the ultimate level. 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I don't even have any inbound ports on my firewall. 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
3: Well, after my good lady wife joined us on the episode a couple of weeks ago, we've had lots of different people writing in with suggestions about audiobooks. We'll come on to a couple more in the feedback section. But I wanted to provide an update from our Discord today. I was told that the iOS client for Audio Bookshelf has seen a large update after my scathing review. It wasn't scathing. It's a great app, but there were some issues with the UI that I found, right? And so the scrubble bar has been tweaked and moved significantly from where it was before, I'm happy to report. So what the issue was before was, on iOS at least, you have that little white bar at the bottom that you used to swipe left between applications or swipe up to go home.
0: Mm-hmm.
3: And when you wanted to scrubble in the chapter, it would interfere with that. So if I wanted to move from 2 to 8 minutes in a chapter, it would take me to my most recently used app. And I'm like, God, no, I was just trying.
0: Yeah.
3: And, you know, it can, you know, finding the right place in a book can take quite a bit of finesse sometimes, because these chapters can be 40, 50, 60 minutes long. And that's, you know, the resolution of my thumb can be 2 or 3 minutes just with a quarter of a millimeter movement, you know. So you've got to be quite careful with these things.
0: Yes.
3: It's good. The new update's good. They've moved all of this stuff up above the playback control. So now it's, you've got your album art, then you've got your scrubbling bars, which is nice. Also, they've got this percent through the entire book, followed by a percent through a specific chapter, which is really nice. And then you've got your skip forward, back, and sleep timers and all the rest of it at the bottom, which is where they should be. A couple of issues I still got with it, though, is when you pick up the kind of circle playback head thing, it doesn't move. It creates this kind of overlay on the user interface of like an orange and gray bar. And then once you release your thumb, then it moves the playhead to where you scrubble to. It's just not the same as any other app. So maybe we could suggest that would be just updated. The other thing is, it's still not the most sensitive thing when you're swiping, particularly in the first minute or two of a chapter, because it tries to pull in the swipe over menu from the left-hand side, which is a real problem. So you end up having to tap in the middle of the chapter to get the playhead out of the left-hand corner and then kind of drag it to where you want it. Mm-hmm. But overall, it's a great start. You know, I'm really looking forward to seeing where this goes. And I'm still using the crap out of Audio Bookshelf. Wife has gone back to Prologue. She can do what she wants. That's totally cool. But I'm using Audio Bookshelf. All of my family in England who are Android people are using Audio Bookshelf through Tailscale. It's fantastic.
0: That is. And I'll give a plus one from the audience. We've gotten some feedback over the last couple of weeks that people really love Audio Bookshelf. We got a lot of recommendations for that. So they've done something really special over there. And I was just glancing through their documentation while you're chatting. It's a pretty straightforward setup. Did you know, Alex, the machine that I'm using right in front of me right now, I have one of them brand new shiny Intel Arc GPUs in it?
3: Ooh, which one did you get?
0: I have, thankfully, listener Nev sent it in. It's the A380, and I think they even have they already have a higher-end series out right now. But it's pretty great. I have Linux 6.2, and I have some of the latest Mesa drivers or crap installed. And you just put the card in, and you boot up the system, and it just works. You've got full 3D accelerated desktop, everything's smooth, and no crazy like GUI to install a weird driver or anything like that. It just all works out of the box. It really makes me hopeful for like a year from now. Maybe I have a server with an Intel Arc GPU, and it's doing some accelerated playback for me and stuff like that. I hope Intel sticks with this, because so far I'm really impressed. I'm about 4 or 5 days into using it, but the system has been rock solid.
3: That is the dream, isn't it? And then that way we're kind of free of using a specific CPU or even being tied to the host itself, because I've documented many times on this show my adventures with PCI pass-through of discrete GPUs. I mean, that's kind of easy these days. That's kind of table stakes with Linux these days.
0: Mm-hmm.
3: But still a pain in the ass is doing things like iGPU pass-through or GVTG, which is where you slice up the iGPU into multiple segments and then give that to a guest. That it's just not a good time. And so my dream for this kind of Intel Arc stuff is that we can have virtual machines. And so this would create media servers that become portable nodes between different Kubernetes nodes in my head across the network, and I could do remote transcoding jobs and all sorts of fun stuff if this Intel Arc thing sticks around. I'm very bullish on it, and I really hope it comes to fruition for the long term. But in the meantime, one thing I've been kind of wanting to pick the audience's brain over, actually, is something I've been looking to create this iGPU benchmark for a little while, not just the Intel Arc stuff, although that'd be pretty cool to add to this moving forward. I want to start with just the CPU-based ones, so the HD630s and all the stuff that's built directly into your CPU as the QuickSync engine, effectively. That's what I want to benchmark. I'd love to get an actual idea of just how much better a fourth gen is than a sixth and an eighth and a tenth gen CPU.
0: Yes, right.
3: Because, yes, being hardware transcoding, of course there are different codecs that are supported by these different chipsets. But what does an HD630 versus a 650 mean? You know, I have no idea. I mean, it's 20 better, but...
0: What does it really matter, right? What difference? In minutes or whatever, what is it going to actually matter?
3: Yeah, exactly. And so I want to create a small test suite or a benchmarking tool for these GPUs, just aimed exclusively at the purpose of media encoding. And once we've done that, I say we, I'm hoping the audience will come and join me on the Discord in the Perfect Media Server channel and help figure this out. Once we've done that, I'd like to crowdsource these benchmarks and publish them on perfectmediaserver.com as like a searchable database. I don't know if you caught the MKBHD kind of blind camera test thing he did over Christmas.
0: No.
3: Where he basically said, right, here's a test, you take it. And with him, it was a blind camera test, but you know.
0: He does it like every year, right? He does something similar.
3: But
0: like
3: this year, he did it way better. He built a special website and he did a bunch of other stuff.
0: Okay.
3: It was really cool. I'm not saying we're going to be in quite his league because I just don't have the time or resources to do that.
0: Or the robots.
3: Or the robots yet. Although the beginning of the show might say otherwise. So if you'd like to come and help out with this effort, join us in the Discord in the Perfect Media Server room with your benchmarking script ideas. And that will include ideas for how to architect the storage backend of all these results of people submitting their benchmarks to an anonymous database on the internet. We don't want to store anybody's information other than literally CPU and their score. I don't want any identifying information whatsoever. And then we can make some pretty graphs and actually draw some honest conclusions of this data. Because I figured it was all well and good me having, you know, one of each type of CPU in the house and I could run these benchmarks. But in the real world, how you know, similar is my i5-8500 from Fred's in Europe? You know, I'd love to know if they're all the same. And
0: I'd love to be able to run on the Odroid versus, say, this brand new Thaleo workstation right next to me.
3: That's a great point, too. Yeah, absolutely.
0: It could be really interesting to find out. Of course, you can always go to selfhosted.show/discord, and then you'll see all the rooms in there. And, of course, it looks like the room to be in is the Perfect Media Server room. That's where you want to go. That could be a great way to contribute a little value back to the show, because I feel like that would probably be incorporated into a lot of our future coverage as well. So that'd be really handy.
3: Absolutely.
0: Yeah. Hey, Alex, do you mind if I plug the brewery meetup that we have for LUP on March 4th at 4 p.m.? It's in the Pacific Northwest. It's just a small thing we're doing to celebrate episode 500 of Linux Unplugged, but we'll have details at meetup.com/JupiterBroadcasting, March 4th at 4 p.m. at the 192 Brewing Company.
3: I am talking to a couple of gentlemen on the back end in the JB crew who are extremely excited about this meetup and looking forward to seeing you very much. I'm sorry I can't be there.
0: Me too, man. One day we'll have like bib, we'll have like the big Leo Laporte money, you know, or like the Linus Tech Tips money, and we'll just throw our own events and we'll fly everybody in. It'll be huge. It'll be awesome.
3: Wasn't that 2019 when we launched this show? Wasn't that like the heyday
0: we did,
3: of,
0: yeah,
3: of JB?
0: It was, yeah. Well, somebody else was paying the bills back then, Alex.
3: That's the dream, baby.
0: One day, Alex, one day. Actually, I have a feeling something will come up this year that we can all get together, but it's just going to be a little bit.
3: There was talk in the Discord today about a second Raleigh meetup.
0: Oh, yeah?
3: You know, we had one in the spring last year. Maybe we'll have one in some point in the spring this year. I don't know if it'll be quite as big of a deal as last time. But if you're interested, let me know somehow. Send me a PM or a tweet or a toot or whatever on the Mastodon or whatever.
0: You do Mastodon?
3: Yeah.
0: I didn't know that. Okay.
3: At Ironic Badger at Tech Hub Social or something, I think.
0: Sure. Sure. Yeah, I feel like that Raleigh meetup we did was like one of our top five meetups. It was a solid meetup. It was really good.
3: Yeah, it was great.
0: Yeah, do that again. Yeah.
3: And then we did the London one too. There's a lot of you. There's a lot of you out there, particularly on the East Coast. Lots of folks looking for jobs at the minute. We've got a JB Jobs room.
0: Yes, in fact, I tried to make a really handy URL to make it easy to find. I think it's like something like bit.ly/JupiterJobs, but we'll put a link in the show notes. If you have a position or you're looking for a position, that's a room where we're trying to put everybody together because there's a lot of people hiring and there's a lot of people looking all at the same time. It's kind of a wild world out there right now. So we're doing our little part to bring everybody together in our matrix room. Link in the show notes at selfhosted.show/91, if you can believe it. And we do have a few boosts that came into the show. We've been doing this for the last few episodes, the top four, but thank you everybody who does send a boost. And I want to encourage everybody to keep on supporting the show. And Sam Squanch, how about this, Alex? Like, this hit me right in the feels. I had an outage on the node because we had a big storm here in the Pacific Northwest. And the node went down. That's a downside to self-hosting. Sam Squanch boosted the show. It failed because power was out. He came back with 32,000 sats to make up for the miss boost during the outage. I want to give him a shout out for that. And also the fact that I have to just admit it. I got to come up with some sort of UPS solution for all the rigs here. It's just got to happen. You know, I owned the studio for a decade

0: Because so you know, I have Home Assistant and I have a smart network here in the studio, and then I have one in Jupes, obviously, which is even more sophisticated. But Jupes never loses power, ever, right? Because she's got a lithium ion battery bank.
1: Yeah, I suppose so. Yeah.
0: So I don't have this problem where here in the studio, sometimes after it's lost power, like I got to go around and reset stuff and like connect stuff to the Wi-Fi again. It's a total mess. It's awful. I want to put the whole studio on a battery, but of course it's a duplex. Linux Teamster comes in with 5,000 sats. Have you guys tried Libro or Libro, Libro.fm? It's very similar to Audible. It has a monthly membership around the same price as Audible, but you're buying from independent bookstores of your choice. And best of all, you can download the audiobooks from the website in DRM-free MP3s easily with no hassle. Great show as always. Love you all. Well, thanks, Teamster. Love you. So I took a little look before the show at Libro.fm. It's kind of compelling. I mean, I don't want monthly. What I would love is just to be able to buy these one off and then download them. And I would love for the pricing to be a little more reasonable, but it doesn't seem like...
1: Well, that's what we do, isn't it? With Inaudible and what's the one you use? Open Audible?
0: Open Audible, yeah. Mm-hmm.
1: That's what we're doing anyway with Audible, isn't it? Really?
0: Kinda. Yeah. Yeah. Yeah, it's just at a price I can swallow.
1: But the nice thing about Libro, like you say, is the fact that it's independent bookshops. It seems to be buying directly from people a bit closer to the publishers than... buying Jeff Bezos another place setting on his next yacht, you know?
0: Mm-hmm.
1: I like that. Audible, you know, the consolidation of Audible's power in the market can't be a good thing for anybody.
0: Yeah. I would feel better if Audible was not owned by Amazon. That is true. Gene Bean comes in with 4096 sats. Bravo, Alex, for going further down the Unify rabbit hole. I love my gear. Regarding things not coming back up due to DHCP not being available, I strongly suggest making infrastructure that your DHCP and DNS depends on use true static IPs. I'm all for MAC address reservations, but you have to engineer out the chicken and the egg problems. Set a minimal number of static IPs and define a boot order so core services come up first.
1: I did have some feedback as well this week that the Corosync services should be on their own dedicated network so that all of their broadcasts don't get lost in the noise on the rest of the network. So that's something else to consider too. But the nice thing about Proxmox actually is that, I mean, unless you actually go and tell it to use DHCP, I think you pretty much have to configure a static IP right when you install it. So the issue comes when you start trying to change subnets or change DNS servers, and then you forget to update 15 different boxes. It's almost like I should write some automation that connects to these boxes and configures the IPs automatically with automation and updates changes for me on the fly.
0: And then, like, you would just update some sort of, like, book that tells the system the order of play.
1: Yeah. Does anything like that exist? Have you?
0: I don't think so. No. Don't. No. No.
1: Audience, take our idea and run with it, please.
0: Thank you, everybody, for boosting in. 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And along with the ad-free feed, it includes the post-show, a little bit extra show every single episode for our members.
1: I think I might try and pull you into the obsidian vortex that I've been in of documentation this week in the post show.
0: Oh, good. Yeah, let's totally talk about that. I'm looking forward to that. You know what? I think we still have a few more robes. I don't know. By the time this comes out, it's going to be close. But the Coder robe is back. We also have the Coder tumbler and a sticker. Plus, we have some cool journal stickers there and a self-hosted sticker. Journal stickers? Journal books. I don't know.
1: I think those self-hosted stickers are the best, personally. I'm not biased at all.
0: I agree. Screw those guys at Coder Radio and their 500 episodes. Get a self-hosted sticker at jupitergarage.com.
1: Yeah. I mean, you can't trust a Floridian, let's be honest.
0: I agree. You know what? Anybody that lives along with the alligators, that's something weird there. That's weird.
1: Hey, we'll have a horse named Atreyu next.
0: Yeah, I can see that. Eating gator and riding horses. Well, Alex, where should people find you? Because I don't know if we're doing the Twitter plugs anymore. You want to mention the Mastodon, maybe the Discord? What do you think?
1: Yeah, I mean,

0: org.kcz.me, and there's a contact me page on there if you want to hire me for anything, or find me on the Mastodon. It's at Ironic Badger at TechHubSocial, TechHub.social. That's my handle on there.
1: There you go. I'll plug The Matrix. You can find me on The Matrix, jupiterbroadcasting.com/matrix. We got all kinds of rooms over there. Come say hi.
0: Yes, we do. And as always, thanks for listening, everybody. That was selfhosted.show/91.
2: If you told me a year ago that we were going to have a correction down to 63,000, I would have been ecstatic. That would have been a fantastic price for us. Yes, the ETFs have had a big impact on the price appreciation in twofold. The first one is the fact, of course, that if you make something easier to buy, there will be more demand, and more demand than supply means prices go up. But the most important point here is actually what the ETF for Bitcoin being approved meant. It actually means that regulators can't stand in the way of legitimate products and financial products forever. So what we're going to see and what the market is actually counting on is definitely a set of new crypto products that will come to market soon. Ethereum ETFs, Solana ETFs, many of these other crypto products that I'm sure are coming to market. So it's really this starting gun. That's what is happening, and not really just a Bitcoin ETF on its own.
1: It though. Welcome back to This Week in Bitcoin. We'll get into that. This, though, is your weekly high signal Bitcoin news podcast. My name is Chris. I go by Chris LAS online, and we do this every week. Oh, and I've got my crap together. I'm back from a road trip to NixCon and the Southern California Linux Expo. It's actually pretty great to meet some of you there already. That was pretty cool and unexpected. Many of us making it back for the first time since 2019. And while I was away, it appears the battle has begun at the ETF floodgates for the wider crypto market. Surprisingly, though, the first shots appear to be fired from the SEC. I say surprisingly because this comes after years of the SEC dodging the big question.
3: So do you recognize, how would you categorize Ether then?
4: Look, I think that the general sweep of what Congress did, not just in the 30s, but as amended.
3: I'm asking you, sitting in your chair now to make.
1: This is SEC Chair Gary Gensler testifying to Congress, and I think you can tell where this is going.
3: Make an assessment under the laws as exist. Is Ether a commodity or a security?
4: Without speaking to anyone.
3: I know you've repeatedly said that you're not going to speak to one, except you've spoken to one, Bitcoin. So I'm asking you to speak to a second one, the second largest market cap here.
4: And speaking to the tokens, there's 10 to 12,000. If there's a group of entrepreneurs in the
3: middle, asking about one.
4: The public is anticipating a profit based on the...
3: I'm asking a specific question, Chair Gensler. I said this in private. This should be no shock to you. I'm asking this question. Is Ether a commodity or a security?
4: And again, it depends on the facts and the law. And if there's a group of individuals...
3: I'm asking about the facts and the law sitting in your seat and the judgment you are making.
1: Clearly, Gary's having a tough time answering the question, at least in the recent past. But this week, maybe that's changed.
5: Okay, let's talk about today's top stories, and we start with some breaking news. The Ethereum Foundation reportedly under investigation by the SEC. According to Fortune, the U.S. regulator began a probe into the foundation shortly after the network shifted to proof of stake in 2022. The outlet also spoke to a person at a company who received a subpoena request. Back in February, Ethereum updated its website to reflect that it had received a voluntary inquiry from a state authority, one that required confidentiality, and also removed a disclosure on the foundation's website that said it had never been contacted by an agency that required confidentiality.
1: Now, we don't know at this point in time if it's actually a securities investigation that's happening or something just a little more routine. However, the wider crypto industry seems to be gearing up for that securities battle. You see, the idea is that if Ethereum can get sold through an ETP or ETF product, then so could Solana and all the other centrally managed crypto products. So the whole industry is interested in what happens here. And in the liquidity for these projects in the anticipation of the ETF has an impact on Bitcoin's price action in the short term. And what we really have to kind of appreciate is there's fundamental differences between a commodity and a security, and it hinges on what's being bought and what's being sold. Commodities are basic goods that can be traded or exchanged. Securities, however, they involve taking ownership, stake in something, Maybe somebody or an entity or a group provides credit to a common group in hopes of earning a profit. They're more centrally managed. And this was made sort of decidedly clear in the Securities Act of 1933, where it creates three thresholds to determine if something is a security. Now, two of them are pretty straightforward, but there's a there's a third threshold. And, well, it's a bit of a more vague threshold. And that's where Ethereum's management team will make their argument. Now, to explain it better than I can, this clip is Dan Bowen. He's a professor of computer science and electrical engineering at Stanford University.
6: Now, what's interesting is if you look at the statutes, the organic statutes, the Securities Act of 1933 and the Securities and Exchange Act of 1934, each contains a section that defines what a security is. And the definitions look pretty pedestrian and obvious. They talk about stock. They talk about bonds. They talk about other instruments that most of us would recognize as clearly being securities. But they then throw in a phrase called investment contract. What the heck is an investment contract? Well, the investment contract is what I call a rubber phrase. It's flexible, and it's designed to capture arrangements that act like securities, but don't fit comfortably within any of the other categories of securities.
1: Now, you'll hear the ETH promoters and marketing team tell you that, well, the SEC has already made past statements that make it clear they consider ETH a commodity. And if ETH is a commodity, then it is not under the purview of the SEC. And Professor Dan gets into that a bit as well.
6: In a recent speech given in June 2018 by Bill Hinman, the director of the Division of Corporation Finance at the SEC, Bill clearly articulated that it's the SEC's position that Bitcoin and Ether are not securities. That's a very important conclusion. And the interesting question is, what's the logical process that leads to that conclusion? Division Director Hinman reasoned as follows. He said that, to the best of his understanding, Bitcoin and Ether were sufficiently decentralized that there was no one who played the role of a promoter in the system. No one had sufficient control over the system. Not only was there no promoter, there was also no asymmetry of information. There was no situation where there was someone like a promoter or like an issuer who would know so much more than people transacting the system that it gave rise to the asymmetry that would cause the registration requirement. And in registration, the issuer or the promoter has to disclose the additional information they have so that purchasers are adequately informed with regard to the purchase and sale of the underlying security.
1: The problem is there was an asymmetrical difference, and the SEC's director's understanding was wrong, and his public statements were wrong. There were people who knew more than the rest at ETH founding. There were those who had access to ETH before the public, as this famous audio of Ethereum founder Vitalik so clearly captured for all of history.
7: So we are going to start the Ether presale in a couple of weeks. So the Ether presale will be an opportunity for anyone to purchase Ether, where Ether is the internal currency inside of the Ethereum system, sort of like the XRP and Ripple.
8: Now, is there a big window of opportunity for people to get in, or is there just like a one-day opportunity?
7: No, it's something we're thinking of. It might be 45 days, it might be 30, it might be 60 days.
8: Okay, so there's plenty of time.
9: Sort of an incremental thing, so the earlier you go in.
7: The earlier you get in, the better a price you get.
8: Now, like, let's say you're one of the founders of Ethereum and your colleague Charles, right? What's to prevent one of you guys to load up and get half the Ethers for yourself? Or do you have to buy in to those Ethers also?
7: Yeah, well, okay, so we are going... Like exactly how much Ether we're going to get, that's still undecided, but it will be very, very public, and it will be a rather small portion of the entire.
8: I mean, when you say small portion, are you talking about like 10% of the total, 5%?
7: Because
8: you know when
7: right, it'll be something like.
8: Or so you guys are still undecided.
1: What does the percentage matter if the supply is uncapped? It doesn't matter. And I've never been very satisfied with their transparency around any of this. We did get a little more insight at the time, though.
7: What we're hoping is that sort of similar to what happened with MasterCoin. If that slice is something like 20%, and then the value of Ether goes up by 5, then we basically have the entire initial BTC that we got all over again.
1: Now, to me, That sounds like a group or a team that are clearly going to work to drive up the value of an investment. And it's kind of a point they've made over and over again on stage. They are a team. Here's a quick couple of takes on that.
10: It's about 100 people that are working on Ethereum right now.
11: Myself leading the protocol design.
12: And we also have branding teams. We have marketing teams.
1: Branding teams, marketing teams, Vitalik's leading design. When you buy Ethereum, you're expecting these people to grow and expand the Ethereum protocol and expand the Ethereum ecosystem. When this happens, you're expecting the value of Ethereum to go up. That sounds like a security managed by a team that you're making investment in with an expectation of return. And I'm not alone on this take. SEC Chair Gary Gensler has more recently said, and just made this point very clear several times, if you take funding, it's kind of clear.
4: If you're raising money from the public and the public is an anticipation of profit based upon that promoter, sponsor, that group's efforts, that's within the securities laws. And it's within the securities laws because Congress painted with a broad brush. They wanted to protect you, the investing public, so that you have proper information or what's called full and fair information and protect you against fraud and scammers and the like.
1: Now, despite I should say, all of the documentation and the audio I could play you, it's not actually a clear win for the SEC or really for the Ethereum team. You see, they're both going to use this broad brush, as Gary puts it, to defend their area. This is where the turf war really will happen for them, is in this broad brush zone. And that's going to be a lot of nuance. And as this drama unfolds, the contention of the investment market that invests in Bitcoin as a quote-unquote risk asset is going to be whipsawing their buys and sells right along with this drama. So thanks. Thanks, crypto. Appreciate that. And I, speaking of turf wars, you know, I wouldn't pass over the fact that we're seeing an actual turf war play out right now. You see, the CFTC may end up being an ally of Ethereum in this fight, arguing that, well, it's distributed enough now. Maybe it wasn't initially, but, you know, now. And the chairman of the CFTC recently told Congress that if the SEC reclassified Ethereum, it would mess things up.
13: If we do have any action by the SEC to essentially validate that decision, i.e., you know, constituting Ether as a security, it would then put our registrants, our exchanges, who list Ether as a futures contract, sort of in non-compliance of SEC rules as opposed to CFTC rules. So I am working with Chair Gensler. We're working with his office. We're working with the agency to ensure that whatever steps are taken are deliberate, that we're involved, and that they understand certainly what the consequences would be if there was a decision by the agency to determine that Ether was a security. As of now, we need to preserve the integrity of our markets and understand that this is a years-old decision where these markets are functioning well under the decision and the conclusion that Ether is a commodity.
1: Okay, coming up, some ETF news, your boosts, some project updates you need to know about, a fantastic resource, and a couple of clips of the week to round it all out. 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And now a quick Bitcoin ETF update. I'm going to watch these as long as it seems to be driving critical narratives or price action that might matter to you. And this week, GBTC's bankruptcy sell-off saw record-setting outflows, now double any other ETF in outflows year-to-date, and has set a record for cumulative outflows for any ETF in history. That's the kind of sell-off we're seeing from just the GBTC ETF, which might explain some of the price action this week. But despite all of that, the Bitcoin ETFs rank third overall out of 3,400 ETFs in annual revenue generated so far. 68%, though, of the Bitcoin network has not sold or moved their coins in over a year. So don't let things around the ETF scare you. The majority of the coin holders are still the plebs. But the overall Bitcoin ETF market seems to be doing very well despite the outflows. And the reality is most people think GBTC can only continue these kind of outflows till the end of the year at the most. And as you've probably guessed, this has been really fantastic for Coinbase, as the CEO, Brian Armstrong, recently mentioned.
14: Yeah, so with the, you know, the ETFs that got approved, we've seen a huge influx of capital into the system. About $12 billion of inflow have happened. And, you know, some when that happens, sometimes people ask us, well, what does that mean for Coinbase? Well, you know, it's actually incredibly positive for Coinbase. We're the custodian for about 90% of the assets in those Bitcoin ETFs. And so we have monetization opportunities there as a custodian. But it didn't cannibalize any of the opportunity in our direct products, too, our retail app, our institutional product. We actually saw increased inflows there while we saw $12 billion of inflow into the ETFs.
1: I've got some project updates for you. RoboSats 0.6.0 is out. This is a non-KYC, non-know-your-customer way to buy Bitcoins using the Lightning Network. They've been working on an Android app as well, but something that I think is going to be just a big deal long term is their renewed effort on decentralization. They're picking this back up, and they introduced a major upgrade that introduces RoboSats Federation, a decentralized system of independent coordinators to host orders. They say this will enhance the platform's robustness and experience. Now, it's just the beginning, but they say this is the first step towards significant decentralization, allowing users to interact with any coordinator seamlessly. They have a new avatar generator in there, and of course, bug fixes and improvements. And in the spirit of KYC-free Bitcoin, another platform that just seems to be going from strength to strength now, and I'm happy to actually say that, is BISC, B-I-S-Q. And they have just released BISC 2. They're trying to make it easier to use, and something I think that is really a great resource if you're considering using BISC. Some of their team joined an AMA and Ask Me Anything on Stacker News, and they answered some great questions about how it works, the feature breakdown, fees, the differences between BISC 2 and BISC 1. Another great way to buy your Bitcoin peer-to-peer KYC-free. I'll have links to the AMA and to the news article about RoboSats, two of my favorite applications out there. Great ways to stack Bitcoin without KYC. We have some boosts. The dude Abide comes in with 77,777 sats. Oh boy, you are our baller lobster this week, the dude Abides. He was boosting episode one. He says, let's get this thing to the first page. It deserves it. Thanks. You know, that does help in the fountain charts. Lots of people find us when we go to the top page. Jeremy Ross comes in with 20,000 sats. Great show so far. Looking forward to more episodes as I continue my own journey into crypto and value for value. Oh, be very careful, Jeremy. We appreciate you being here. And hopefully after a few episodes, you'll stop calling it crypto and you'll call it Bitcoin. I appreciate the boost. Jordan Bravo comes in with 5,555 sats.
15: Coming in hot with the boost.
1: He says, I'm excited for this week in Bitcoin, especially in the way of with Bitcoin Dad going on hiatus. Yes, yeah, I've heard a few of those. Thank you very much. Adam Curry comes in with 10,000 sats.
16: Make it so.
1: Says, great clip about DOS. Happy to oblige, Podfather. Glad you found it useful. Thanks for the booth. Booth? Thanks for the booth. For the Jeff booth. No, thank you for the boost. I appreciate it. Chad F. comes in with a strong, really enjoying the show, row of ducks. Thank you, Chad F. Yukon Ornelius, probably getting that right. Right? Comes in with 10,000 sats.
17: It's over 9,000!
1: Says, this was a great episode. Episode 2, it gives me a busy dad the distilled information I need. Now I don't always have the time to pay attention to everything going on with the news and the talk, so this show is filling those holes in just 1 hour. Oh, I'm going to try to keep it under an hour. Maybe I went long. I mean, there will be weeks where it goes a little long, I imagine, depending on the news. I'd say my nominal target is 25 to 30 minutes, but I don't push it if it's not necessary for the content. It's, again, it's high signal. Get you in, get you out. This is the part where I like to just slow down and engage with the community and expand where we can. And of course, I'm hoping this kind of becomes a revolving conversation when you guys boost in with the topics and things you care about, the things you want follow up on or you want to follow up on. All of that is very, very welcome. You can boost with a new podcast app at podcastapps.com. And I love it. I love it when you do. Green Everett boosted in with 5,000 sats. He says, I'm here because Adam Curry said I should listen. Well, very good. The Podfather, it has great taste. This is my first time here. I'm hitting play now. Adam's people, we boost right off the bat. Now, that is great. It's good people. That's what that is. That is good, good people. B-O-O-S-T. Gene Bean comes in with 5,000 sats. Just met Gene Bean in IRL at Scale and NixCon. And he's just as great in person as he is over Boost. He writes, thanks for the advice and your time last week. I really appreciate it. I'm also loving the show. It's well done and a great format. You're a great format, Gene Bean. You're a great format. Oppie 1984 comes in. 4,000 sats with a support boost. Podhome, our sponsor and our platform, also boosting the show. How about that? That is a hot boost. 15,000 sats. Great episode. Another great show format. Please keep going as this really is valuable information to keep me informed. Great stuff. Hashtag go podcasting. How about that? How about that? Now that is real support. Thank you, Podhome. Podhome.fm. Appreciate that. The Tone Wrecker comes in with 6,102 sats. This is great weekly coverage of capturing relevant events and nice to see the nod to Time Chain Calendar. Added your show to my rotation. I appreciate that. Nice nod of confidence. Sorry I missed you last week. Where were you? I was here. Okay, no, I wasn't. Time Chain Calendar shout out. Still a great, great tool. I really love it. I have it up on a couple of my tablets that I have around my house. Yes, I have tablets around my house. Don't bug me about it. Gene Bean comes in with another row of ducks. Do you have any suggestions on how to get started running a Bitcoin node, possibly on a VPS like Hetzner? I don't know if I recommend Hetzner. I don't have experience with running a node on Hetzner. If anybody does, please boost in. I'll tell you what I've been really liking, Gene, if you're up for it, is the Nix Bitcoin project. It's a bit intense if you're not familiar with Nix, so that's a big lift. But all of the issues you have with something like a Start 9, which I think is great, or an Umbral, which is pretty good, you don't have with Nix Bitcoin. And that is somebody else is managing and packaging things up and kind of making assumptions about how your system is built. And then when big updates happen, those assumptions can sometimes bite you. And things go wrong and you end up down like at a command line interface, maybe some sort of series of scripts that they've written, taking different incarnations off of their form, trying to get your personal bank back up online. And if you're a small business like me, you know, it's a pretty critical part of what we do. And what Nix Bitcoin does is like a prescription. It has to be followed every single time. And if anything fails, it doesn't build completely. So you have this sort of pre-flight check, and if everything doesn't check out, it doesn't build, the system doesn't switch. If you switch and there's like some sort of bug or software regression that couldn't be caught at build time, but it's like some sort of bug, maybe an LND or something like that, you just roll back. And that kind of ability to roll back without affecting your data, but be able to roll back the applications, I think a pretty big deal for a Bitcoin node. I know Umbral just has a new update this week. Version 1.0 came out. Could be worth looking at. I don't know about Hetzner. I'd like to hear other people's thoughts on that. I have to tell you, it feels risky to some degree to use a Bitcoin, to seriously use a node on any VPS, depending on what your threat vector is. I think it's just something to keep in mind. That is something I'd love to open up for conversation to the rest of the audience, so please do boost in if you have opinions on that. Mr. Pibb comes in. Mr. Pibb? Is that you? With one extra B, that's all it takes, and that's not... Okay, I'll go with it. 5,000 sats. Bitcoin noob here, totally ignorant, to be honest. Wow, well, you got a boost in, dude. That's pretty good. You haven't led me astray on Linux FOSS or self-hosting, so I'll hitch onto this wagon as well. I've been curious about Bitcoin, and it's nice to have a source of information who I already trust. I learned a lot so far. Keep them coming, please. I'd welcome some Bitcoin 101 type podcasts for myself, fellow newbies who are listening. Thank you, Chris. We should probably start as a community collecting resources for total Bitcoin newbies. I like the intellectual curiosity a lot. Mr. Pibb, that's a rarity. You're a special person. That is really something. And thank you for the boost. I really appreciate that, too. I know that first setup can be a little bit of a climb. Mr. Kospelin comes in with 2,000 sats. Says, love the updates segment. Thank you. J-Cube, 2,000 sats. Heck yeah, dude. I'm glad you're covering this stuff. And User82 came in with 3,000 sats. This is great to see you back. And Hybrid Sarcasm was rocking the support after getting his Wallaby and Strike issues sorted out. I know. Well, he says managed wallets like Albion Strike make it impossible to empty my wallet to zero. Yeah. That's always kind of a trick because this is one of the reasons I think Liquid and Lightning are going to be maybe more accessible to average users that are moving small funds. Because I probably have wallets all over the place with what essentially are dust sats. Because you always have to reserve some for fees, yeah. Would a self-hosted wallet be the solution to this? To a degree, you're always going to have the issue of needing to get, you know, the fees covered. But what you could do pretty easily on a self-hosted wallet is, you know, throw some more UTXOs in there, combine it into a larger transaction and move them all out. You'll have more optionality. You definitely have more optionality on a self-hosted one. There are minimum transactions, and you know how you've seen this before, like on the hosted ones where they're like, they'll just auto-calculate the fees for you and they'll just tell you, like, they don't give you like different kinds of optionality to control like how many fees you want, or maybe you want to do replace by fee. Like, they don't give you access to that stuff that is tooling to solve some of this. So it does get better, but it's not perfect. 21 is enough comes in with 12,121 sats. And they write, this is the first Jupiter Broadcasting show I can catch from the very beginning. That's great. Welcome aboard, sir. Thanks for all the content. Now, that's all the boost we had above 2,000 sats. I currently have a cutoff of 2,000 sats universally across my shows just for time purposes. It's sort of the best way I can manage, but I appreciate all of it. We had 32 boosters this week, which is really outrageously great. And so I read all of them. They all go in my show notes for posterity as well. So if your amount is below the 2,000 sats, don't worry. I'm still seeing it. It just doesn't make it into the actual on-air portion. But I appreciate all of them. Thank you, everybody who boosted in. We stacked 199,927 sats. Radical transparency around what we bring in the value-for-value model is key to how this works. That's why I tell you the amounts. If you find the show valuable, the information valuable, want to support the show and keep it going, please consider boosting with a podcast app like Fountain or Podverse or Castomatic. Or you can even boost from sites like the Podcast Index or go sign up for True Fans FM and boost from there. Now, I do have a couple of resources of the week that I want to get to, so I'm not done with you yet. But thank you, boosters. Appreciate your support. Bolts.exchange. Now, you may know about Bolts.exchange, but if you don't, let me just take a second and tell you this is the way that myself and pretty much everybody I know moves funds between on-chain and Lightning, or from Lightning back to on-chain, or potentially swap into Liquid. Bolts, B-O-L-T-Z dot exchange. So if you've got some sats sitting in a wallet and you want to get them in a new podcast app and you want to get them onto Lightning, you can use Bolts.exchange. Or if you want to take sats out of a Lightning wallet and move them on-chain to store them, you can use Bolts.exchange. And I think it's a fantastic service and something they've done this week that made me want to mention them. And I got to say, I'd love to see everybody do this, is Bolts.exchange has posted a very, very good warrant canary. Maybe what should really be the industry standard. They have their PGP signature up there, and it's a signed message that says the maintainers and admins of the software project known as Bolts Exchange have received and complied with zero requests for information from any kind of third parties, including but not limited to government agencies. We will renew this notice within 60 days' time. If this notice fails to be renewed by then, you should assume the worst. I am the admin of HTTPS Bolts.exchange. I am in control of my PGP key. I will update this canary within 60 days. Today is 2024-03-2022. And of course, they put the latest Bitcoin Blockhash in there as well with their PGP signature. You can then also, they make it easy to import their keys and verify this message. They give you the actual PGP command line and curl command line, and it's really GPG, to do all that. That, man, just a round of applause and a bell for them. I'm going to slap that bell hard for those guys. I think that is something that we should see anybody who's responsible for any kind of transactions or where they touch your money for a few minutes even. I want to see that. I want to see this from, you know, Blockworks. I want to see this from Coinbase. I think we should see this everywhere. So I'll put a link to their canary, and I'll also link to Bolts.exchange because it really truly is a fantastic and quick and cheap way to move between Lightning, on-chain, and Liquid. And now it's time for our final clips of the week. This one is a reminder of why Bitcoin is important, and it really is a dramatic one. India's Congress Party, not familiar with the politics of India, so I can't vouch either way for the Congress Party, but they apparently represent around 20% of the population, and this week they had their bank accounts frozen just 2 months before elections.
16: If any of you imagine, anybody in the country imagines what happens when your bank account your ATM card, your entire financial identity is erased, right? You can imagine if it is done to a family, the family will starve to death. If it is done to a business, the business will be crippled, right? This is what has been done to the Congress Party 1 month back. All our bank accounts have been frozen. We can do no campaign work. We cannot support our workers. We cannot support our candidates. Our leaders cannot fly from one part of the country to the other. Forget fly. They can't take a railway train. And this has been done literally 2 months before the election campaign.
1: Bitcoin fixes this. It can happen in India. It can happen in Canada. And it happens where you live today already. You just probably, hopefully, have had the privilege of not having to notice. And Bitcoin also protects you from inflation. And this week, some are saying that we may have just witnessed a transition from the Fed to now a new standard of high inflation for longer.
18: Mohamed Al-Arian is here, chief economic advisor at Allianz, president of Queen's College at Cambridge University, and a Fed, are you a whisperer? What are you?
19: Observer.
18: You're a Fed observer. Did you think it was dovish, more dovish than you were expecting yesterday?
19: Oh, absolutely. And in two ways. One is a signal that they're willing to tolerate higher inflation for longer. And second, something that is flying below the radar screen is what Chair Powell said about QT, said about the balance sheet, saying that he's willing to slow down the journey to a lower balance sheet. I think that twin patience means that we may well look back on this week as the week in which central banks stepped away from a very strict inflation target to a much broader concept of an inflation
18: target. And this has...
1: The truth is, the Fed's trapped. If they lower rates, inflation will start ticking up faster than it already is in a tightening cycle. And if they don't lower the rates, it seems like a very likely scenario that we'll enter a massive recession if you look at all the indicators that are all peaking at pre-2008 levels. And as the CNBC host was about to bring up, it's also an election cycle, which means that if the economy were to slide, it would be an even bumpier and rowdy election season.
18: And this has, in your view, nothing to do with the election.
19: So I would like to believe the Fed in saying that it is apolitical.
18: You would like to believe? Do you believe?
19: Look, I have no other reason to believe otherwise.
18: Well, it was weirdly dovish, and I keep bringing up that suddenly it seems like the asymmetric risk is now of a recession after we've had two really hot inflation numbers.
19: So I was with you when you asked me what does the outlook look like. I told you 55% soft landing, 30% recession, 15% something better than that.
18: Oh yeah, I remember.
19: And I think that they realized two things. I think they realized that the economy is weakening, but they've also realized, or I hope they're going to realize, that we are living in a world in which the supply side is the problem, and that we need to tolerate slightly higher inflation if we don't want to sacrifice the economy.
1: Now, how about that? Now it's we can't risk the economy. Not we have to stop inflation. Either way, Bitcoin protects your purchasing power over the long term in numerous ways. But these two that we just covered, I think these are some of the most powerful. And these are the ones that your no-coiner friends and family are going to start to understand as their financial privilege begins to melt away. Now, if you made it this far, I want to just say thank you very much. ThisWeekInBitcoin.show is where you can find the links. I now have a contact form if you're not a booster, but boost is really what I'd love to see from you and what you'd love to see from me. Boost in and tell me what you'd like to see in the show, what you'd like to see covered. Was there something missed that you thought should have been in here? That'd also be great to let me know. It helped me refine what I'm watching. I'm hoping to create the number one Bitcoin news podcast for the podcasting 2.0 community and for the Jupiter broadcasting community. And of course, the wider one as well. So I'm also soliciting value for value music, songs that fit the theme of the show. You know, you don't play Bitcoin songs on a podcast, but this is a great excuse to play one. So if there's a great value for value Bitcoin song, please link it to me. or if just there's some music you think that works really well for an outro. I'd love to hear it, because I think it's a great way for the show to incorporate a feature that really has changed the discussion around sats. When you boost into a show or you boost a track, people are not denominating that value in dollars. The entire value for value community is using sats. Everything is being valued in sats directly. It's the beginning of something beautiful, and now music is part of that. So I'd like to incorporate it into this show. Now, this week, though, since I don't have a value for value song, I do have a meme of the week. You know, it's something kind of silly. And old Mikey Saylor, he's always great for a meme. He's a bit of a meme factory. Perhaps that's intentional. Wouldn't it be hilarious if we discovered he had writers helping him come up with quips that can be memed? Oh, that'd be so much drama. It'd be crazy. Maybe I should get out of here. The signal is beginning to drop, I think. Thank you so much for listening to This Week in Bitcoin. I'll see you next week. And I mean it.
20: What do you do with the Bitcoin besides it just gather value?
21: Real estate developers in New York City, they're not buying the real estate because they want to live in it.
20: But like most of the people who are buying assets,

0: okay? Right? Like, the point is, if you have the superior asset, it's going up forever, Laura. Forever.
1: Right, I mean, right, but I mean, we can all look Bitcoin sort of as...
0: Forever, Laura.
2: People...

0: Chris, it feels like the world's got a new, renewed interest in VR, but you've been looking at this for a little while, right?
1: I mean, I first took it really seriously back in mid-February of 2022. We were researching for Linux Action News, the Simula VR. Remember this, Wes?
2: I do.
1: Yeah, the little, I mean, I think it's an i7 maybe, so I shouldn't call it little.
2: No, yeah. The strap Intel CPU to your face for a Linux-powered, Linux-first VR setup.
1: Yeah, using Sway. Wayland and Nix. So you'd think this would be perfect, right? I was really hoping by the time we sat down to do this type of episode, this thing would have shipped. Because we covered this back in February 2022. They were way ahead of Apple on this.
2: They were already focusing on productivity sort of applications, right? Like getting work done on your Linux desktop.
1: And making sure that the screens were really high resolution so the text was crisp.
2: Right.
1: At the time they announced, they were leading edge, just way out there on the screen res. But unfortunately, you know, these projects, they're tricky and they're expensive, right? So there's been delays. So it's supposed to ship maybe this quarter, but it could slip all the way into the end of this year. They say just due to capital constraints. And the headset itself, even the mid-tier is around $2,700.
2: So not cheap.
1: Cheaper than the Vision Pro, but I guess it's a full computer. And you remember the other cool thing about this is that you could detach it from the faceplate and you could, in theory, I don't know if they ever made this yet, but you could put it in a dock. And then use it as a docked computer and the desktop environment's still supposed to work on a monitor.
0: That's compelling.
1: Right? I mean, you imagine where this gets to a point where it's really usable. Maybe it's $1,000.
2: So the dream of convergence is happening, but it's in VR.
1: Right. Totally. Yeah.

0: friends, and welcome back to your weekly Linux talk show. My name is Chris.
1: My name is Wes.
2: And my name is Brent.
0: Hello, gentlemen. Yeah, well, coming up on the show today, we're going to deep dive into my recent VR desktop experience. There were glitches, there were some definite gains, and there does appear to be an open source future. We'll get into all of that and how it was using Linux in the immersive VR realm, and what some roadblocks might be that you need to know about, and what hardware you should probably get. And then after that, we'll round it out with some boosts, some picks, and a lot more. So before we go there, let's say good morning to our mumble room. Time-appropriate greetings, Virtual Lug. Hello, everybody. A couple up there in the quiet listening as well. We've got great showing there in the on-air room. That's pretty awesome.
1: Nice to have you.
0: It is. Also, shout out to our friends over at Tailscale, tailscale.com/Linux Unplugged. That's where you go to support the show and try it out for 100 devices.
1: Woo!
0: Yes, yes, yes. That's a lot of devices. I mean,
1: you really got to try hard to hit that limit.
0: Yeah. I might get there one day because I put my applications on Tailscale. I put all my mobile devices. I put my set-top boxes are on Tailscale. I can take my set-top boxes and plug them in anywhere, and boom, they'll still connect to all my media. I do my networking over Tailscale right now, and it's all protected by the noise protocol, which
1: WireGuard
0: uses. 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You can get up and running in just minutes. It is really great. It'll change your networking game. 100 devices support the show. 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Before we get into the show, though, I have big news that I'm really excited to share with you. Fountain FM reached out. And they wanted to talk to me because they noticed something about the show. They noticed that we are not a Bitcoin-specific podcast, but we've been getting tremendous support from our audience via Boost. But not only that, they're good quality Boosts, like good messages, clearly an intelligent community. And they want to work with us to implement a feature or fix a bug between now and every week leading up to our departure to Scale.
1: Wow.
0: So if you've tried Fountain.fm before, or if you haven't tried it yet, give it a try and boost in with what you would like to see fixed or done differently or a feature that you'd like to see added that's preventing you from switching. The Fountain FM team will be reviewing boosts, and I have a standing weekly meeting every Thursday to sit down with Nick and go over your suggestions, track progress, and all of that. We're also building and improving on the live stream support both on our end and their end. So here in JBHQ, we're working on getting the LUP feed podcasting 2.0 compatible by the time we leave for Scale. They're working on building us a live page where you'll be able to watch and boost and participate regardless if it's audio, video, mobile, whatever it is. You can do it in the app or on the web. And I think if it works really well, we'll probably use the same system for Texas Linux Fest when we hit the road for that. But it's really neat because the boosts have been great for support too, but we've also, it's put us on the top of those charts. So we've been able to hit numbers that we've never even thought possible for a Linux podcast and reach people who are just beginning to start their journey, and they're starting from the standpoint of AI, or they're standing from the standpoint of Nix or whatever it might be. Or maybe they're Bitcoiners and they want to learn more about open source. They're finding us on Fountain, and people are noticing. And now as a community, we have an opportunity to impact multiple apps. I've had conversations with Podverse developer frequently, Mitch, and our community has made an impact on the direction of that player. And now we have an opportunity as a community to make Fountain FM better. And the more we improve these podcasting 2.0 podcasts, the more we keep podcasting decentralized, we keep it away from Spotify and Apple, and we give people more choices and more options.
1: Yeah, we can build out the tools that we need, right?
0: It's very exciting. There are 4 Sundays until we hit the road. So that means there's 4 weeks for us to get your suggestions in, and I'll be working with the Fountain team weekly to see how those are going and keep everything on track. And then once we hit the road, we are going to have 1, 2, 3, 4, maybe even 5 live streams on the road that'll all be in the podcast app. So try Fountain out, give us your feedback, and then keep it around for our trip to Scale, because we'll be live in those apps while we're on the road and while we're at Scale. So there's a lot coming up. And then don't forget, we also have that meetup during Scale for lunch.
1: Yeah, I'd love to see you there if you can make it.
0: Saturday the 16th. Details at meetup.com/Jupiter Broadcasting. All right, let me tell you what I was trying to accomplish. So there's a lot of hype around the Apple Vision Pro, as expected there would be. And as Linux users, this is often a time where you just have to knuckle down and just let the hype train pass.
1: I didn't want a VR system anyway.
0: No. And I thought, well, is there something here? Because I tried this once with the Quest 2, and the screen resolution just wasn't there. There's kind of a screen door effect, makes it hard to read the text, unless you went like ginormous and filled your entire screen, which is just not practical. But there is, I think, a real use case here. If you're looking for multi-monitors in a scenario where you cannot have multiple monitors, I thought there could be something to this. And I, for example, at home have a laptop and it has a 14-inch screen. And wouldn't it be wonderful if I could replicate my workflow with multiple monitors like I have at the studio? Because there's been times where I'm working at home and I'm like, oh, forget it. And I pack up and I drive into the studio just so I can work with a couple of screens.
1: Yeah, I mean, it can be, it doesn't matter for all workflows, but for certain tasks, you got a lot of data you're manipulating, you got multiple things going on.
0: Yeah.
1: You're just so much more productive in that.
0: Doing research and notes and chats and, you know, and especially like if we're working on something together, it's nice to have that going in one window. And that's just not practical when you live in an RV. Or a small space at all, or maybe you just don't want to invest in a bunch of monitors. So I thought, let's see if the Quest 3, which is about 7 times cheaper than the Apple Vision Pro, you could buy like 5 nice Quests with accessories for the cost of 1 Apple Vision Pro. So the price to performance ratio seems pretty solid. The Apple Vision Pro has higher resolution screens, but the Quest, I think, has a higher refresh rate and a wider aperture or, you know, point of view. So there's pros and minuses to both. But the Quest allows you to sideload Android apps. That's what really was a breakthrough moment for me when I realized if I could bring my Linux desktop into a VR and have multiple screens and run a couple of Android apps, like maybe Element and Telegram, a couple of other things, email app, things like that, maybe we have something here.
1: Yeah, I wonder, is it worth reviewing sort of the setup of the Quest 3 for folks? Because you're saying it's not like an Intel PC, it's more like an Android system.
0: Yeah. It's essentially a very high-end Android phone with multiple screens on your face. And then a bunch of sensors and a bunch of pass-through cameras. And the Quest 3 does pass through pretty well. It's not as good as the Apple one, but it does pretty well. And it is their UI on top of Android. Now, there is obviously the concession here that you have to have a Meta account.
1: Yeah, how onerous is that in practice?
0: Not much. I mean, you have to have an account. You could sign in with a couple of other OAuth providers as well.
1: Hmm.
0: I just opted to create a burner Meta account for this because this is really a proof of concept. It's not like how I'm going to work for the next 5 years.
1: Yeah.
0: And they have an app store and all of that. So if you want access to that, you need a Meta account. So I went ahead and created that for this because, you know, I've had a Facebook account, so I was just able to, you know, link that. And you can have a separate identity or link it or have them, you know, or combine them. It's your choice. All that's pretty straightforward. The ability, though, to put the thing in developer mode and then install like third-party launchers and install third-party apps, man, that's really something.
1: Mm. And in this sense, it's like it's not like a super foreign platform. Obviously, there's VR-specific stuff you got to do if you're a VR app, but otherwise it's an Android phone.
0: It's any APK you can get your hands on. And there, you know, there's sites like Pure APK and whatnot where you can just download anything. It doesn't have the Play API, but there's ways around that for a lot of things too. So I have F-Droid on there. And, you know, and so right now the Quest has a limit of 3 simultaneous 2D applications. They're going to change this so you can have floating apps like you do in the Apple Vision Pro. But so you can run 3 in a kind of a snap grid side by side. And they also have a built-in pull-in-your-work-environment monitor using their software, but I believe it only works on Windows and the Mac. I had to have something that worked on Linux, obviously.
1: Yeah.
0: So accepting that the Quest 3 kind of is in the sweet spot for price to quality, they have 2 models, and the cheap one is perfectly functional if you just want this one capability. And then they have a 512-gig one that you might want if you want to load a few apps on there. And when you're looking at the price differential here, it's just obvious that the Quest is a better value right now. But it doesn't natively do screen pass-through for Linux. That's where an app called Immersed comes in. I get the sense it's kind of a small team over there, but they have built something extremely clever. I don't know if anybody else has thought about working in a virtual environment as much as these guys have. They, by default, allow you to bring in Windows, Mac, or Linux. They distribute one of multiple ways for Linux, but one of the ways they distribute is via an app image.
1: Ugh, that's so nice to see.
0: It's also packaged in the Nix repo. It's called Immersed VR in there. And It also will encourage you and suggest that you install Video for Linux Loopback and other couple of it also will encourage NVIDIA GPUs, but it's not required. And what
1: sounds like some real Linux users in their little community, huh?
0: Yeah. I mean, the support is surprisingly good. And when you first set up, it will only bring in on Linux, and this is an important thing to understand, your main screen, your actual monitors. It'll only bring in your physical monitors on Linux. Now, you and I were looking around. There are some, like, X-Rander shenanigans you found that we could do to create virtual screens.
1: Yeah, right. Yeah, it does seem like there are some options to do it all digitally, but you're going to have to futz around a little lower level than consumer products.
0: That's not really what I wanted to do. That wasn't for me. So what I ended up picking up, and this will depend on your video card, but my video card has, like, 4 display ports. So I ended up picking up a couple of dummy display port adapters. And you pop those suckers in the back of your video card. And yes, you do have to deal with the virtual monitor stuff. But you pop those suckers in there and they will immediately come through into the immersed environment as full screens. And because they're all the system thinks they're hardware, you get full acceleration. It was easy to watch video and all of that. It worked really, really well on Linux. And it was a very straightforward way. Didn't have to mess around with X-Rander. Didn't have to screw around with any of that stuff. I just got a 3-pack of these DisplayPort dummy adapters off of Amazon, popped them in the back, and I had all the screens I needed.
1: I had a system like that once where it wouldn't get past the post without a display plugged in. So same thing, because I was using it as a server.
0: Once you're in, you can set a virtual environment that could be like a space station that's orbiting Earth. You can be in different kinds of offices. It creates a VR world that is really, really tames the ADD beast and lets you focus. And that was another thing I found very appealing. Or you can set a 360-degree photo of your own, which uses less resources than a virtual environment.
1: So that you're kind of starting with a whitewash. So you, like, blank out the room you're in.
0: Yep.
1: And then layer stuff on top.
0: Yeah, and you pull in your screens and you pull in your webcam using VL4 Loopback.
1: Right.
0: So you get a virtual webcam in the immersed environment so you can participate in video calls. It's a little cartoony avatar, but it works. I've participated in multiple meetings now in this environment.
1: How fun.
0: And you can move the VR webcam in your VR space, and it moves everything around, and like you're really in that space on the other end of the camera. The other thing I think that Immersed has thought about that is critical in these kinds of environments is they have this technology called portals. And these are boxes that you draw that use the front-facing cameras on the headset to punch reality through in these spaces. So I draw a portal over my keyboard, and I draw a portal over my door, and I draw a portal over the mixer. And so I can see those things come through in this virtual reality, so I can always find my keyboard. I can always see if somebody's at the door. And with the Quest, if you double tap the side of the headset, it'll drop the VR and go back to pass through. So it's a quick way to, like, somebody walks in, you just double tap, hey, what's up? And then when they're gone, you double tap, and boom, your virtual environment comes back. I really have found this to, in the sense of helping me focus, it has been tremendous. You combine it with noise-canceling earbuds, and you're really off to the races. Immersed will also route your audio to the headset. So if you want, you can just use the speakers on the headset for playback.
1: Oh, nice.
0: It's a really well-done application. I think they're a growing team over there, because I've noticed the support can be a little slow. But what they've built is so far beyond what even the technology today is capable of that they really could just keep doing what they're doing, and the people will just start finding the app more and more useful as the screen resolutions get better.
1: So what's the performance like? Because you're having to send stuff over to your headset, right? And there's some agent running on your Linux system.
0: Yeah. It is all, I think this is one of the downsides, is it is all running in user space. And depending on how you have it configured, like by default, it's running over the network.
1: Right.
0: So the headset's on Wi-Fi. So you need to have pretty fast 5 gigahertz Wi-Fi. Or you need to hook up over USB. If you hook up over USB, you don't get to use developer mode on the headset, which is how you install sideloaded APK. So there's a little bit of, you know, there's a little bit of give and take depending on how you want to do it.
1: So now I got to buy 2.
0: Yeah. So I think the biggest disadvantage is it will put a load on your PC, especially if you're not using video acceleration. But

0: hang out in my office with me, or one of them is you can summon a whiteboard. And then when you summon the whiteboard, your other hand turns into a marker. And then you can just really quickly, so it's this action where you turn your wrist, you tap, and then you got a marker and you just note it down really quick.
1: Okay, and then what was like, could you write clearly?
0: At first, it was sort of jokey and I was trying to draw inappropriate things. And then as I practiced drawing those inappropriate things, I got better at it. There is really good, I don't know what Meta's using, but there is really good voice to text on this thing. Hmm. The microphone isn't fantastic, but yet it manages to nail the transcription. So that you might be able to do that. I haven't tried that. But you got to remember, in this world, I'm bringing in 3 or 4 of my computer screen. So I almost always have notes up on my computer screen too.
1: Yeah. So well, I'm wondering, what about like diagramming or, you know?
0: Oh, yeah, for sure.
1: Laying stuff out on a nice digital whiteboard.
0: Oh, I love the idea too for some sort of like group meeting where we're planning something. I could really see that working, where we could have diagrams and we could bring stuff in from our screens. There's really unique things about it that give you kind of this, oh, this is so neat kind of sensation. But as time goes on, what I found the most useful about it was this ability to just immediately pop the VR headset on, screens come back, I resume work, I deal with something, either using one of the native Android apps or in the immersed environment. Because Immersed is just an app that resumes immediately. And then when I take the headset off, it's all gone. Like whatever I was just dealing with, the whole my office, it's gone. And it's like for somebody who has a hard time with context shift sometimes, it is the definition of a context shift because you're shifting into this different reality.
1: Pull the strap off your face.
0: Then you rip it off your face and you shift it again. It works. It really works for somebody like for me that has a hard time with context shifts, where moving between work and home and dealing with something can really be a costly time transition for me. It's been hugely helpful for that.
2: So, Chris, I know you've been trying this from like an office work perspective, but have you been thinking about how this kind of setup might apply in a train or a plane or a travel setup? Do you think it would be as flexible or as easy to use?
0: Yeah, I know some people have had trouble in moving environments with gyroscopes and stuff, but I think so. I definitely want to try it on a road trip. That always, to me, has been the obvious use case is somebody who has one small screen. Imagine we're one generation down, one more generation, and the headset screens are even better. If you truly know, you could have a small headset or a medium-sized headset that you could put on your face, and within a few seconds, boop, boop, virtual screens show up. Why would you ever buy anything but the smallest laptop possible?
1: Right.
0: Because if you need more screen real estate, you just put the headset on, and then you stop buying monitors. Every few years, you buy one of these headsets. And I do mean every few, because I think these are going to be the kind of devices that we only see updated every few years, because they're so at the cutting edge of what the screen technology is capable of and what these processors and sensors are capable of and cameras, which is just cutting edge stuff, that it takes years for actual improvements.
1: There's a lot of refinement that has to happen before you get a next increment.
0: So I think it's going to be a bit. And I felt like the Quest 3 was at that price point where you could get it used for around a couple hundred, $300 and jump in and try something like this. And Immersed works with Linux. They're working on their own goggles. There's several different vendors out there that are specializing. So you're going to have goggles like Visor that are really focused on work and productivity. And maybe they even have permanent pass-through, like actual optical pass-through. And they're not really focused on gaming and, you know, immersive VR. They're focused on multiple monitors. And then you're going to have visors that are just really built for gaming, right, that are completely optimized for gaming. Then you'll have ones like the Apple Vision Pro that are trying to optimize for as many things as possible, and they're going to be really expensive. But by Apple setting the bar at $3,500, now anything that comes out cheaper than that seems kind of like a good deal.
1: Right. We've all been primed by that.
0: And now there is going to be a range of products in that space that address different aspects of the market. And I think what the next phase we're really going to see is use case specific headsets that do really nail it. They don't nail it for everything, but they nail it for that one thing really well. And we're going to go through a generation of that for a bit. And then you'll still have your Apple Vision Pros that are trying to do it all.
1: Right, right. Yeah, it makes sense. It's a hard problem, right? So if you can kind of limit the focus of what you're trying to solve.
0: Yeah.
2: Chris, can you, because I think you did a deep dive this week after we got so much positive feedback on this topic, but I'm curious about like the ergonomics for you. Was it easy to type, for instance? Did you find any fatigue once you had this? How long could you keep this thing on your face hugger on?
0: That's a good question.

0: Better than I expected. I don't really like heavy glasses on my face. I think the head straps make a big difference. I'll touch on that in a little bit. And I think taking breaks, the battery lasts about 2 hours. And I think that's just about as long as you'd probably want to use it. But that's also not unreasonable to take a break from work every couple of hours.
1: Yeah.
0: Or maybe every hour or whatever. You know, you could kind of see how you
1: probably
0: could
1: be doing that anyway.
0: You could almost Pomodoro this thing, right? Just use it during stretches. So I think everybody's different. But everybody that tried it in the family, as long as they got everything right with the straps, which takes a little bit to figure out, they found it pretty comfortable. Just a little side note before we move on, and we talk about the state of open source VR. The nice thing about the Quest platform is that is sideloading, in my opinion. And there is the SideQuest community, which is a community app store. There's a culture around sideloading with the Quest headset. And I don't know, did you see that Zuckerberg released a video where he compared the Quest to the Vision Pro?
1: Mm-hmm.
0: In there, he makes an interesting comparison, which I don't know if it's really true, but the comparison he said is that the Quest is the open platform and that the Vision Pro is going to be the closed platform and that they're going to bet on the open platform. And he kind of implied that we're going to see more things that make it open. But I think what he was talking about when he talks about it being an open platform is you can sideload apps. And that has absolutely been a quintessential aspect.
1: A little more tinker, maker, play friendly than the very closed walled garden of our Apple buddies.
0: And it works because I've been able to load the apps I need. And it's not pretty, but I have a custom launcher now that I like a lot. I'll try to find a link for it and I'll put it in the show notes. My absolute favorite find has been a 3DS ROM emulator. The 3DS had a 3D screen on it. So how would you ever replicate that experience on your computer?
1: Right.
0: You can't. But VR, oh, it's great. It's fantastic. And it's a huge screen. And I never really got to play the Mario 3DS games, just the timing when it came out. And now I'm playing them, and they're fantastic. And I took the Atari VCS controller, the Bluetooth Atari VCS controller, which just shows up as a generic Bluetooth controller to Linux, paired immediately to the Quest 3 headset. So I'm playing Mario 3DS with a Quest or an Atari 3 Bluetooth game controller paired to the Quest headset. It's a wild, wild, like, you know, different mesh of technologies, but you just couldn't have that experience on the Apple hardware. Collide.com/unplugged. Collide ensures that if a device isn't secure, it can't access your apps. And yeah, it works on Linux, Windows, Mac, iOS, and Android. One single dashboard for IT. And it solves a problem that was really the bane of my IT existence. And it's this friction that exists between end users and IT. It's often just low-hanging fruit stuff that just saps IT time and energy, and it gives users a bad experience. And you've probably noticed a reoccurring pattern. A lot of the issues we see today, like ransomware and just software out of date, it all kind of comes from users' devices, not intentionally. You know, maybe they just have something unpatched. Maybe some data's on their system and they ran an app they shouldn't have. Compromised credentials, you know, could just be a phished thing that happened a year ago they don't even know about. It's not an intentional thing, but man, does it happen. Collide tries to solve that problem while giving end users the tooling to solve it themselves, so that way they don't have to go to IT for every little thing every time they can't get connected and don't have the right app installed. This is where Collide is a brand new solution to this challenge. It's like a cup of cold water in the desert for IT. Collide ensures that only secure devices can access your cloud apps. So say goodbye to problems around phished credentials, because it's checking that and making sure they're not trying to authenticate with something that's known to be phished. They're making sure that your OS is up to date, you've got the things that you need to be in compliance with your policies, and it communicates with them directly to help them solve the issues using your tooling and your language and your communication. It empowers employees to solve these problems themselves. It takes that burden away from IT. It's really the best way to do zero trust. And you can solve these problems before the devices get connected, and it supports Linux. 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That's a great way to support the show, and you can see that demo and just get insights into how seamless all of this is. It could really solve some problems for you. It's helped a lot of listeners. Collide.com/unplugged.
1: Well, besides your hands-on experience, we also got some great feedback around VR and open source software, which triggered a whole other round of research.
0: There is way more going on than I think either one of us realized.
1: Yeah.
0: Here. And in some ways, a couple of areas, it might even be ahead of the commercial stuff. All of it, though, very much seems like, as we look over it, a very much roll your own, depending on what you want to get done. Like, if you want a game, you go one route. If you want to do productivity, you have to kind of go a different route and use a different stack. One resource that was sent in to me that just seems like the best is a Linux VR Adventures wiki, which we'll have a link to in the notes. Extensive documentation for this area. And when you read it, you can really tell most of this stuff is using Steam VR.
1: That makes sense.
0: Steam VR is a little buggy on Linux. So the other mountain people are trying to climb is building something that replaces Steam VR. And there's a couple of those out there. We'll link to those in the show notes too, like Monando and Open Composite, I think might be them. And a couple of others that are trying to build something that takes care of all of the, you know, the APIs and the tech and the rendering for you.
1: Implements Kronos OpenXR.
0: Yeah. Yeah. But it's funny watching through this, just doing the research and chatting with folks in the Matrix chat room like SoFi. Shout out to SoFi. Just in the last 30 days, stuff is moving very, very, very fast. Like we will have in the notes, we'll have linked a totally smooth VR experience for a Linux desktop. You're bringing in multiple windows. So instead of immersed, where it's an app, and I'm pulling in virtual screens, and I'm just essentially doing a large virtual monitor array. What they're working on is the virtual environment is the desktop. And then you just have screens everywhere. Yes. Yes. In a 3D space.
1: All right.
0: Yeah. That's a little bit different of approach, but it's one I think that's more direct, you know, it's way cooler, but it's going to take a lot longer to make that work right. It's more like how the Simula is doing it.
1: Yeah.
0: So there's an impressive amount of work happening. What is a little tricky about this and why I realized we haven't really been hip to it, unfortunately, a lot of this work's happening in Discord. And so there's just not a lot of ways to capture that publicly.
1: If you're not hanging out in those rooms.
0: Yeah. Right. When you jump in there, you're blown away at the work that's getting done. But outside that Discord community, it's crickets. And you don't really know what's happening until you see, like, somebody post something on Reddit. Like, here's a video. Like, where did that come from? It's all happening in these Discord chat rooms. So they have some of it mirrored to Matrix. So I will link to that if we have that handy. So that is good. You can kind of do a read-only version. So that's how I've been kind of following along.
1: Oh, nice.
0: I do appreciate them bridging that. And then speaking of SoFi, he's packaging this stuff up. So when it's kind of ready to try out, it should be pretty approachable for the Nix community. He's creating essentially a module that you'll be able to just install VR, you know, enable VR mode.
1: Oh, that'll be slick.
0: And it's going to pull all this in and configure your system for you, your Nix desktop, to work in VR. It's early, but these things are coming along. And when you look at, I think, your best route today, I think it's going to be a Quest 3 with Immersed. But I think when you're looking for the best route, in 3 years, maybe 2 years, I think it's actually going to be this open source route with something like Open Composite or Monando, or maybe even Steam VR gets better. I'm not exactly sure which one materializes. Or, you know, and maybe the Simula VR ships. And
1: that'd be nice.
0: Maybe that gets
1: some
0: adoption.
1: Yeah, what headsets are out there? What software will be out there?
0: Yeah. I think there's so much. But if you want to be in on it and see if it works for you, the Quest is a good way to kind of get your toes in there. And then the nice thing is that it does have the most comprehensive gaming library. It's very much a gaming-first device. Mm-hmm. So if you don't end up using it for the productivity, you will use it for the gaming because the gaming's really good. The gaming has gotten to the point now where it makes regular games seem lame. They seem really boring. So there's still usefulness there. I don't know beyond that. Like, I know the Immersed folks are working on $400 goggles that are more like sunglasses. So we're getting really close, but that stuff won't necessarily work with the open source tech at first.
1: Yeah.
0: There's certain standards and whatnot they have to. So my final thoughts are on this is if you prefer not to be tethered to a laptop, then something like the Simula is going to be the way to go because that's a full computer.
1: Mm-hmm.
0: The Quest can run Android apps, but to really get the immersed virtual screens, you need to actually pull in a desktop or a laptop.
1: So now you're powering that, you're powering this thing.
0: Yeah. I'm going to have a laptop anyway, so it's not a big deal for me, but it doesn't replace the laptop yet. It's like additional screens for the laptop. You can do sideloading on things like the Quest, so you can put some work apps on there so you don't always require pulling in your monitors. So that is something to consider. You can probably use it for about as long as the battery's going to last right now. Just they get warm. The screens are not perfect still. I think we're not there for all day use. You're not going to put this thing on in the morning and then kind of forget you have it on during the day.
1: Yeah.
0: I think the next round of headsets probably will be there. We're getting, like, with the Quest, you can do accessories, like the put in little fans and stuff that make it easier on you and reduce the weight on your face. Like, they're really close. They're really, really close. And the screens are very good. They're just not perfect yet. So I think we are one generational. The Quest 4 will, I think, undoubtedly be there. But it's close enough that if you just want something for a couple of hours to get multiple screens when you're working from home, or you want a clear delineation from home and work, it's there for that. And then the open source stuff, I think that's more like give it 6 months and then you'll be able to just plug your Quest in, the Quest 3 into your PC with the open source stuff, and you'll be able to use the Quest. So you'll still get to use it with the open source stuff when it's ready. So to me, it seems like the most solid bet, even though you got to deal with that Meta account.
1: Yeah, they might just push it over.
0: I'd love to know if people know of other options, other hardware that might just connect to Linux and work with the open source stack. It's something that's reasonable, because this is the thing I like the least. And like when I think about getting one for family, like I don't want to set up one for Hadia. I don't want to give her make her have to have a Meta account connected. Like I don't want to do any of that. So for me, that's one of the weaker points of it. But if we could have something that didn't require an account, that wasn't tied to an online service, but worked as a display with an app over the network or connected directly, I would definitely endorse that. Seems like a really solid product. I'm keeping it. I'm going to keep doing it. So it's not just something I'm going to just do for the review. I don't think I'll use it much at the studio, but I think I will be using it quite a bit at home.
1: That makes sense. I mean, that's where you're the most space constrained.
0: Yeah. Yeah. I don't know.
1: Did you use it much around your wife?
0: Yeah. Yeah, a bit.
1: What was the sort of...
0: That's a good question.
1: How weird was it? I know sometimes you're using it to try to not be distracted, but I imagine sometimes you'd be sort of in a mixed state where you're trying to get work done, but still chatting or...
0: Yeah, so there. I think that's a really good question, because you feel a little awkward and a little silly.
1: Right.
0: But I told her ahead of time what I was doing to, like, you know, here's what I'm thinking. And, like, you know, went on and on about it probably longer than she wanted me to. So that way she was fully up to speed. And then because I could do the portals. So the first night I used it, I'm sitting within like talking distance to her, and I created a portal so I could see her the whole time.
1: Yeah.
0: She didn't seem to mind that I had the, you know, the face computer on, but when she gets home and I have it on, I generally take it off to say hi to her, and I just, you know, feel like,
1: sense.
0: Yeah, I feel like it's weird. Even though I can see her with the pass-through.
1: Probably help if, you know, if more headsets adopt a better version of what the Vision Pro is doing with the eye pass-through kind of thing.
0: Yeah, some sort of signal that says, yes, I can see you.
1: I'm paying attention.
2: I thought it might help if you, like, glue some googly eyes on the front of it.
0: That would be hilarious and something I would like to do, actually. The other thing that's an interesting experience and very frustrating is sharing a VR headset, because it's a very new experience and nobody knows how to manage it if they've never been in VR before. And, you know, using the controllers and commanding the UI, it's all new. And so you can't see it and they've never done it. So walking them through things can be the epitome of frustrating. They do have the ability to cast to like a Chromecast device and stuff like that.
1: Like mirror the output.
0: Mm-hmm. But you're getting a cropped version of what they see. Like what you get, what I see is what you see in the screencast that I send you guys. It is not the full thing, and there's parts of the UI that don't always fit in the screencast.
1: Of course.
0: And so that is really frustrating, because everybody's very excited to try it, and they all want to try Dad's headset, and I have to go through all of this every time with them.
2: I would imagine, just from an ergonomics point of view too, like you have it. All the straps and everything adjusted for your particular noggin, and then someone else goes and puts it on and they adjust everything. And you go to, you know, you just want to sit down and get some work done.
0: Yeah. Yeah. So, and then the other thing is, like, every now and then, like, you trigger something and it's making a lot of noise and there's a lot of activity and you're in that environment, and then somebody's talking to you and like somebody's at the door and there's a lot going on. It can be very stimulating. And it's like, yep, just taking this thing off for a minute. Just whoop, I'm out. Let's just figure out what's going on in the real world for a minute. I've had those moments a couple of times where I was hoping it would completely isolate me from all of those.
1: Instead, you're getting a little stressed because you are isolated.
0: Yeah, it's more input. And yeah, I can't quite see what's going on. I suspect that that's just learning to use it when there's not a lot of family running around versus, you know.
1: Right. When do you use it? When do you not?
0: Yeah. Yeah. Am I on a road trip for a month to Texas and back, and it's just me and Hadia in the RV, and I just want to bring my screens with me? Yeah, I might work for that. If the kids are over with their friends and the dog's barking and all that kind of stuff, maybe I'll just use the laptop screen. Yeah, that's probably where I draw the line. Warp.dev/Linux-terminal. Warp, that's a modern Rust-based terminal with AI built in. And little birdies tell us it's coming to Linux soon, and you'll be the first to know when you go to warp.dev/Linux-terminal. You'll sign up for the launch party there, and there's also going to be some sweet Warp swag when this thing goes down. Now, if you're not familiar, I've been following this for a while, but if you haven't been, it's a modern command line terminal that has AI prompts built in. AI prompts that might help you remember what a specific command is for that thing you're trying to do on that one thing that you only use about twice a year. Yeah, it's great for that. And you know we love it's built in Rust. It's super fast, very performant. You're not waiting for an entire Chrome browser to load before this thing starts up. It is snappy. And they built in a modern text editor that does syntax highlighting. You can run the commands directly in there. You can grab blocks of config and code at a time. It just makes sense to have that kind of thing built in. If you've never tried it, you at least got to experience that. And if you forget a command, you just hit the hashtag, boom, #, and you can bring up Warp AI, and it'll start suggesting the right command for you. And of course, you can customize the whole UI. 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The Warp terminal might just be coming to Linux, and you'll be the first to find out, because, you know, it is, at warp.dev/Linux-terminal.
2: Now, it sounds like this Linux Fest is going to be a great one. So the Linux Fest Northwest schedule is live. Encourage you to check that out and maybe even register if you'd like. Now, we did get a bunch of feedback this week on a variety of topics. Want to say thank you for that. linuxunplugged.com/contact if you want to send us a note. And Brandon did. He says, following the Touch on IPFS podcasting a few episodes ago, I decided to dive down the rabbit hole. I updated an unmaintained container for Umbral and made it available for all users, not just those using Umbral, and an unraid template in case others want to use it as well. Now, that's just one way myself and a part of the community can help the V4V and decentralized podcasting community. And you did link to IPFS podcasting Node on GitHub, which seems like a pretty cool project. A node providing decentralized podcast distribution over IPFS, crowd hosting podcast episodes with storage and bandwidth provided by volunteer nodes. And if you click a few links that we'll include in the show notes, there are 135 IPFS nodes currently hosting 45,998 episodes from 479 feeds worldwide. So, isn't that incredible?
0: Yeah. Dang. The IPFS podcasting is something I definitely want to get back to this year. The idea is so dang cool. And then the fact that we can put them on our splits and help them, you know, cover their storage costs seems just absolutely brilliant. And I love seeing this, Brandon. I really appreciate you taking the time to get that all in a nice working manner for everybody. I'm really tempted. Maybe after summer, maybe after we get through some of these events.
1: Something to explore.
0: Yeah, I feel like it will. I feel like it will be. We'll have links, though, in the show notes if you want to play around with IPFS podcasting. The idea is really neat. Some podcast clients in the podcasting 2.0 community will just be able to pull it natively. Those that can't can use an HTTP redirect, so it still pulls it from IPFS as the storage backend, but it uses one of those gateways out there, like on Cloudflare or something.
1: Yeah, if you're not hip to the new protocol.
0: Yeah.
3: And now it is time for Le Boost.
0: We got a bunch of boosts about the virtual Linux desktop stuff, and so I wanted to kind of put them all together in one spot and answer those, since they're all on a theme. And Lando came in with 88,042 sats. Well, thank you, sir. Is he our baller this week?
1: I believe so.
0: He's up there if he's either way.
1: Yeah,
0: either way,
1: really. Top baller indeed.
0: All right. Well, thank you. There you go.
4: Hey, Rich Lobster!
0: And Lando writes, I'd love to hear more about your VR productivity setup and experience getting Linux desktop in VR. Other than the Vision Pro, most of the coverage has been about gaming. But to me, the value of having the virtual environment to work in while traveling in a small space seems to be real. He says, give Ambi a try. I know your qualms about the lifetime pass, but it's a polished version of Jellyfin. You know, I thought they were pretty similar. I didn't realize Ambi may have more polish than Jellyfin. That's interesting. So on specifics to getting the Linux desktop in there, I did run into some problems trying to get it to work on NixOS, as I seem to recall. Do you remember what they were, Wes? Because I know it was like after last week's episode, so it was...
1: No, eventually we got it. We had to get the V4L2 loopback module going.
0: Yes, right. That we had a little bit. That I had to get the module set up, but that wasn't too bad.
1: No, and we did. And I think we got to the point where it looked like everything should have been working, but wasn't. So I don't know if there was just something we were missing or...
0: Yeah, when I tried it with the app image on my KDE Neon setup here, it just worked immediately. It did complain about not having an NVIDIA card, but still worked fine. I think if you're not trying to do the virtual screens and if you actually have a hardware dongle, I think it would work a little bit better, Lando. So what I've been thinking I would do for my travel setup is my ThinkPad has an HDMI port and I picked up a dummy dongle for the ThinkPad. And I think I'm just going to put that in there and I'll have two screens when I travel.
1: Still pretty good.
0: Yeah, it is on the Mac. It is very simple to create the virtual screens. It'll create, I think, up to four. You have to pay for immersed after a certain point, though. So if you want more than three screens, you have to pay for that. And then on the Mac, it will dim your actual monitor. But what I do is I just hit the dim button so that way people can't see my screen. And then it's really private, and that's really nice. There's something kind of just one less thing that's distracting if nobody can see my screen. There's just something I like about it.
1: Yeah, no one has to see your weird idea for the next podcast.
0: Oh, my gosh, they're so weird.
1: Red5D boosts in with 28,025 sats. Longtime listener since about 2011.
0: Whoa.
1: First time booster.
0: I love it. I love hearing from the long timers.
1: I'd definitely be interested in hearing more of your experience using the Linux desktop in VR, since I've tried that a bit myself with the Immersed app on the Quest 2. And P.S., this is a zip code boost.
0: Oh, you brought the map. Good.
1: Yeah, of course.
0: Good.
1: It's a VR map this time, but... Okay, 28025, that's a postal code in North Carolina, the city of Concord or thereabouts, Concord? How do you say it down there?
0: Hello, Concord, North Carolina.
2: Or I know there's a Concord or Concord Oops. Near Boston, but I don't know if you say it the same.
0: Yeah. Concord? Kind of like that.
1: In Cabarrus County.
0: Concord. So, Red, since you've tried this on the Quest 2 like I did, I'd say the biggest difference is on the Quest 2 you really had such lower screen quality that you'd have to make the screen so large that they were readable that it never worked out to be practical for me. What I liked about Immersed is I could create a virtual workspace. I had a cabin with a fireplace that was up on a hill with windows that were looking over a lake and it was raining. And then the way they positioned it is it looked like I was sitting in a couch. So I was sitting in my computer chair, but visually I was sitting on a couch, a big red couch in front of a fireplace. And then I had my screens out in front of the fireplace. Very, very chill. But the Quest 2 couldn't quite chop it on the screen res, where that has not been as much of an issue with the Quest 3. I'd say it's a very solid upgrade. In fact, the Quest 3 screens are better than the Quest Pro screens even, and the Quest Pro is a $1,000 device.
1: Wow.
0: Yeah, Meta is pushing it hard. I think the Apple Vision Pro takes it even one notch further, and I don't know if any of them are quite there for 8-hour use. You're talking to a guy who has used computer screens since they were like black and white or green. So for me, I've lived with a large range of quality that if I have to step a little bit back to have multiple screens, I'll take that trade. But you're not going to go into a VR environment and get an upgrade in fidelity. You're going to have a better time with your actual real screens. But like in the use case of traveling, it's just, and there's not even an option. And I still think it's totally usable. Thank you for the boost.
2: Bobby Pin boosted in through Fountain, 4,000 sats. I'd love to see how to use the Quest with Linux as well. I've been looking at it since you mentioned it in Coder a while ago, but I'm hesitant about the reliance on Meta and seemingly Windows. I'd love to see a FOSS alternative, but for now, the Quest may be the next best bet.
0: Yeah, I think that's it, Bobby, is the Quest, unfortunately, is the best bet for what you can do today. And I think it's likely going to be one of the best bets for what open source can do in the near future. Like the Index seems to be well supported. There's a couple of VR devices that, because they just have a large user base, seem to be well supported. And I think the Quest is sort of the top of that list.
2: Do you think we're going to see some of these like face hugger type devices from the likes of Pine and those manufacturers who are relying on community support to make it all work? I mean, that's probably a few years down the road, but do you think that'll be a thing?
1: Pine VR.
0: I do. Yeah, I do think so. I had the realization when I tried the Quest 2, and it became obvious to me that this is an Android device on my face that is, like, of course Apple was going to create one.
1: Mm-hmm.
0: Anybody that, you know, is making a mobile device today that, you know, has relationships with ARM and knows how to do power management and screen resolutions and stuff like that is really kind of a candidate for making a face hugger. I could definitely see them getting into it. And, you know, again, I bet they would focus on a particular use case and it would probably be really good at that use case, but maybe not great at, say, gaming or something. I'd love to try it, though. Faraday Fedora came in with a row of ducks with a VR question. He says, I know it's a niche subject, but so is desktop Linux. So let's hear about it. He also was talking about restoring Windows. He says, I've done this on my desktop because of anti-cheat and flight sims. Yeah, the anti-cheat stuff is killing the gaming on Linux for a couple of games. It's really a bummer. But he says that's pretty much only for some games. What I hope to do one day is make a headless Windows machine and then connect from a smaller Linux desktop.
1: Hey, there you go.
0: So I was playing with Steam Link.
1: Right, yeah.
0: In the Quest. That works. So I did Steam Link from my deck, from my Steam Deck, to the Quest, using the Atari VCS Xbox-compatible controller. The latency was fine.
1: Did you play like a VR game, or was it just a normal game that presented in like a screen?
0: Yeah, I tried to launch a VR game, and I don't know if Steam Link supports VR, okay. Because I just got like a blank screen, because that was my thought.
1: Right.
2: Chris, it sounds to me like there's so many layers of like abstraction and like, oh, I need a dongle to pretend that this works and I'm going to, you know, cheat it to make it do the thing I want to. How was your like time fiddling versus your time actually just doing the thing you were intending?
0: It's pretty quick because it's all just Android APKs. Like, you know, the Steam Link is an APK I got from like Pure APK. I download that. I install it using the Amaze file manager. So once you have a file manager, it's pretty quick. Yeah, it probably took about a couple hours to get like all the basics set up. And then it's just download APK, install APK, run APK. And Steam Link, it auto detects your other Steam devices.
1: Right.
0: So you just connect on it and I was in. That was one of the smoother ones. Very impressed with that setup. And, you know, I had my Steam Deck in a cupboard up above the TV closed. And I'm sitting there in a VR environment playing from it. And it's just an app I just launched, and it like the Steam Deck woke up. Like Valve's nailed some of this stuff really well. You also can get the Xbox streaming gaming service inside the Quest. I haven't tried that though.
1: You know, you pair that with the sort of privacy aspect you mentioned, and you
0: yeah,
1: know, I'm working. Don't disturb me.
0: All right, you don't know what I'm doing. Well, why are you using a game controller? It's a spreadsheet. it's complicated. It's complicated.
1: Lego feet comes in with $12,345.
4: So the combination is 1, 2, 3, 4, 5. That's the stupidest combination I ever heard in my life.
1: Well, it sounds like Lego's kind of mirroring your experience here, Chris. I bought the Quest 2 for productivity, and the screen resolution wasn't even close to good enough. I don't care about games or anything. I just want to know if I can sit on my own little planet with a few screens, nerd out, write some emails, and read some documents. Hooray.
0: Lego, if you're a screen queen, maybe not. It is way better than the Quest 2, right? Because my daughter has the Quest 2 still. So I popped the old Quest 2 on and I was like, oh, honey. Oh, honey, child. Oh, honey. Don't look through mine. And then she put mine on and she's like, Dad, this is so much better. So there's like a noticeable improvement. But it's not like if you're spending big money, like for me, if I were going to buy, say, a $3,700 headset, I'd want it to be beyond what I could get anywhere on a computer monitor. We're not there yet. But at $600, when you get the 512 gigabyte version, $600, yeah. I mean, I think it's kind of there if you go in with the expectation that you're still going to be a little disappointed, but it's nowhere near as bad as the Quest 2.
2: So to continue here with the baller boosters, True Grits boosted in two boosts with a total of 77,067 Satoshis. Hey, rich lobster! For the first one, I've been having some difficulties boosting from the upgraded members live feed in Fountain specifically. Has anyone else had this issue?
0: Uh-oh. No, not that I know of, but now we'll be on the lookout.
2: And on the second boost, it seems like it's a zip code boost, 72067. From True's parents' place. I don't know. Maybe you could avoid doxing yourself, but then you end up doxing your parents. Is that how it works?
0: The zip code's a pretty large region, though.
1: Yeah, well, Grits is wonderful folks seem to live in Arkansas, maybe somewhere near Whispering Springs.
0: Hello, True Grits' parents. Thanks for True Grits. Pseudo Spice comes in with 56,222 sats. That feels probably like a McDuck.
5: Quacka waka, it's a treasure. Yippee!
0: Looking forward to meeting you guys at Texas Linux Fest. Did you catch that the Linux kernel team has been now given their own power to issue their own CVEs directly? LWN covered this. I don't follow it, but the Linux kernel team has always taken issue with the CVE process. They say all issues are bugs, etc. Do you think it's possible that there could be a situation now where there's a vulnerability, but the kernel team doesn't want to acknowledge it officially, or maybe disagrees with the severity, so a CVE number doesn't get assigned? So CVE shenanigans. The kernel team now issuing their own CVEs called a CNA. Now, he is right. There has been murmurs from the kernel team on several occasions. Well, all security issues are actually just bugs.
1: Mm-hmm.
0: And if you were to assign a CVE to every bug in the Linux kernel, you would overwhelm the CVE system, a point which Greg has made on the mailing list before. He has joked about, well, we'll just assign CVEs to everything and burn the system down. So there's a little bit of hostility there.
1: It's interesting, too. You know, the free Nginx fork that folks have been talking about, seems like some of the disagreements there at least stemmed from CVE assignment, what should count and what shouldn't count. So hot topic these days.
0: Yeah.
1: I do think it's worth pointing out, like, there could be maybe now a bias towards not issuing them. But yeah, to your point, it could be maybe it just fixes a bias the other direction that we have been suffering from. Do the folks who are closest to it get to decide?
0: You know who I'd like to hear feedback from? Is anybody out there that's an open source maintainer that this would somehow impact them? Like, are you following CVEs released for the Linux kernel to update downstream packages? Does this change any of that? I don't have a clear understanding of how that would impact the rest of the community. It is fascinating to see a group that's been a little anti-CVE become their own CVE issuer.
1: Uh-huh.
0: But maybe that's what it takes to sort things out.
1: It'd be interesting to see, you know, in a year, in 3 years, how do the statistics around CVEs and the kernel change, if they do.
0: Yeah. Thank you, Pseudo Spice, for your boost. Pew, pew, pew.
1: Hybrid Sarcasm boosts in with 42,000 sats.
0: Hey, Hybrid.
1: Forgot to report on my Nextcloud solution, the Linux Server I/O container, because of the cron add-on, coupled with MariaDB and Redis containers. I used Traffic to provide TLS. I also deployed Real Orange's DB Backup as a container for a nightly DB Backup.
0: Ah, nice. What is that again?
1: Real Orange's DB Backup.
0: Ah, the Real Orange one. Okay, yeah. Okay, great.
1: Finally, the files themselves are on a ZFS dataset, which is duplicated to another host in the house and are synced to B2.
0: Yeah.
1: Never had any upgrade issues, but fingers crossed.
0: Nice setup. I like that you're getting into B2.
1: Yeah, lots of fun tech in there.
0: I feel like we should be talking about backups a little bit more on this show, but I haven't really locked into what that is. I'm always looking to hear your backup solutions, so if you're looking for an excuse to boost in, tell us how you're doing backups. We want to know.
2: I think March sometime is World Backup Day, too. We should probably, look at the calendar.
0: Huh.
2: Sir Alex Gates boosted in with 10,000 Satoshis.
0: Podcasting 2.0 consultant.
2: I just use the Nextcloud Helm chart. It's pretty hands-off aside from major database upgrades. Not a Nix config, but it's still deployed with configuration files. Nix versus Kubernetes feels like a big debate to me. Yeah, so you can use Nix as the host OS, but I use Linode K8s, so it doesn't really matter. The experience directly translates to job experience as well.
0: Yeah, that's a fair point. Things that help build out the old resume.
1: You can also have NixOS in the container if you want. So, like, if there's something that the project doesn't provide a great container or you don't like it, you can always have a project or make your own container that runs NixOS with the NixOS service, which packages it nicely.
0: Mm-hmm. Linux Teamster comes in with 5,000 sats. At the end of the members feed, you mentioned trying to decide whether to start afresh or migrate to a new Nextcloud instance. Yeah, our new one that we built last episode. Teamster says, well, a nice middle ground is the user account export app. I've successfully used it to export my user data, including calendars and files and everything, to a new instance. You just need to install the app on the new Nextcloud's app from the new Nextcloud's app store.
1: That does sound like a nice middle ground.
0: Yeah, that is. So he says that it's called the account export app. And that really does seem like just the perfect solution for me. I don't need to migrate everything, but accounts and user data, that sounds ideal. Thank you, Teamster. Appreciate that.
1: Gene Bean comes in with a row of ducks. I'd like to see you Nexify the OwnTracks recorder and the OwnTracks front end, along with the HTTP interface to OwnTracks instead of MQTT. A little challenge from the Bean.
0: Oh, you know, Bean's got a... This is a good one because...
1: We're going to be on the road.
0: We're going to be on the road.
2: Yeah, that's true.
0: This would be great for the Texas one, where I'm going to be on the road for a while. Gene Bean, I like this. We're going to put that on the list. Where's my list?
2: I think it's on your thigh, right?
0: Oh, I should.
1: Just pull
0: be.
1: Up your VR whiteboard.
0: Yeah. Boom. All right, Gene Green. OwnTracks, by the way, if you don't know what OwnTracks is, it's like your own self-hosted Find My or Location or Life 360.
1: Yeah, you run the server, and then you get some sort of client that pings with your location every so often. And then it has got a handy-dandy interface to show you.
0: Thank you, Gene Bean.
2: Now, Tom's dad was kind enough to boost in 10,000 sats.
6: Coming in hot with the boost!
2: Here's an interesting project, Compose to Nix, which will convert a Docker-composed file to a Nix config using OCI containers and systemd services. I'm playing with makefiles that convert Docker-compose YAML files to Nix configs. Not sure how I feel about all the systemd services that it creates, but it does work. And he has a link here to Compose to Nix on GitHub. What do you think?
0: We have been sniffing around this a little bit.
1: Yeah, it's on my list to play with.
0: I have yet to have the opportunity to take advantage of something like this, but the idea being, right, you take your Docker Compose file, you throw it through this son of a gun, and what you get is essentially the Nix config you'd need to do the same thing running on your Nix box.
1: Seems like a nice sort of hybrid, too, of the way a lot of folks run Podman setups, you know, where you just have systemd services that start your Podman containers, and then you just slap on a layer of Nix to make that even more declarative. Could be really nice.
0: Also could be yet another way to kind of figure out how to do things. You're like, well, I know how to do it in Docker Compose.
1: Right. You know, you can still have it on your Nix system, but you don't have to go sort of quote-unquote full Nix.
0: Yeah. Abby, 1984, comes in with 4,000 sats. Happy, happy, joy, joy, Fountain is finally allowing me to boost again. Hey, I agree. I have no idea what was wrong. Well, they'll be looking into it. The TLDR, though, is here's what I tried to send before. I said, thanks for linking to my post. I saw a nice little spike in traffic. I've also set up the podcast section of Audio Bookshelf and put two podcasts in there. Oh, so he's stacking podcasts he's not listening to now, but archive them in there for later.
1: That's nice.
0: Yeah, that's a great idea. Then you don't have to fill up the space on your phone. It says the settings default to not downloading, so they're just basically in the quote-unquote cloud, his own cloud, until they're ready to listen to. I thought I'd just share an alternative use case.
2: Nice.
0: That is, you know, you could download a whole series, throw it on your audio bookshelf.
1: It's just waiting there for you when you're ready for it.
0: That's such a great idea. That could be great for a road trip.
1: Exception comes in with another row of ducks.
0: Hey, look at him go.
1: Why free and open source software, you ask?
0: Yeah, why?
1: Well, a customer asked why Ansible didn't complete a reboot, although the server was up and SSHable. To answer, well, I just cloned the Ansible source code repository, examined the code for the reboot module, and explained the reason. That is the why. And by the way, it was because Ansible waits an exponentially increasing time after every check attempt, per design. It's better to wait than time out and fail.
0: Fair. Yeah. It is nice to be able to just look at it and go, okay, what is going on? It's like, to your point earlier, it's like we have the code.
1: Yeah. Right. Yeah. Even if you can't change it, you're not going to build it. Just being able to introspect it and figure things out where the docs are lacking, or you really need to see the implementation specifics. Crucial.
2: VT52 came in with 3 boosts, all totaling a row of ducks. This is a little bit of feedback on Arian, which we mentioned last episode, a Docker Compose abstraction project. He says, I've been using Arian on NixOS for a while now. I didn't like having the messy deployment and definition of Docker Compose services sitting outside of my carefully tended NixOS garden.
0: We're such nerds. I totally understand, but it's such a nerdy thing.
1: I also love that folks, you know, for some folks, that's what they want. They like want the separate system. Yeah. Other people want it all. You can do, there's a whole range of options.
0: And some of my systems, like, I feel like the production systems are all going to be separated out. But my casual, like, day-to-day
7: daily drivers, all one big old file, buddy. One big one.
2: He continues, I've been using Arius. You can integrate NixOS config details into your service definitions, such as passing net ITF names declaratively, and use the same secrets management for both. Agent Nix, for instance. You can use Arian to make and deploy custom NixOS images, but you can also deploy images from your favorite image registry.
1: Yeah, that's a great point. I think, you know, Arian seems super flexible in that sense. You can use it just like you do with Docker Compose, where it's like you just clone it in a separate repo and it lives in a folder somewhere, or you can have it all spelled out in your NixOS config because it talks Nix.
7: Hey, look at this, too. He wrote in about the BBS. At pebcac.lol, you know, problem exists between keyboard and chair. Pebcac.lol, he's got a collection of old ANSI art that folks might find fun to browse. And I'm going to go check it out right now. Have you been there yet?
1: I'm just checking it out right now. There's a dark mode. There's a button that says connect via Telnet.
7: Oh, look at that. It's an embedded BBS. Wow. You know, I saw a comment go by in Matrix and thought, oh, yeah, that'll be neat. Wow. Wow. It's way better than I expected. That is so cool. Go check out pebcac.lol. We'll put a link to that in the show notes, too, because that is so neat. It's nice to have you back. Thank you, VT. Appreciate that boost. There's a lot coming in there, a lot of good value. Thank you, everybody that boosted in. We do have the 2,000 sat cutoff, but we really read them all because there's so many of them. And there's some guy in there named Chris Last boosted in. Chestnut Fountain.
1: How incestuous.
7: How weird. We had 21 boosters this week. Well, 20, because one of them was me doing a test. And so we stacked 362,375 sats.
8: It's over 9,000!
7: Appreciate everybody who finds value in this podcast. That is a two-way conversation there. 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
9: 47 boosts to go.
7: Now, we have kind of a different pick this week, so it's not a full pick.
1: It's more like a book club.
7: Yeah, it's a read. This is a really great performance comparison of the various popular mesh VPNs. It's written by the folks over at Defined Networking who make Nebula, but Nebula doesn't necessarily come in as the champion in some of these benchmarks. I think it's really fair.
1: Yeah, it's written by Ryan Huber, who's been a past guest on this show. And as a lot of folks know, benchmarking is a difficult, finicky game. And you can tell reading this that Ryan and the team really put in some thought to try to how to actually do this, and how do you try to do it in a fair, meaningful way that, you know, respects all the contendants.
7: And measures aspects of mesh VPN performance I hadn't considered, like CPU and memory impact and overall with throughput as well. And then talks about how some of these mesh VPNs are achieving that throughput and why others aren't. I mean, I'm really impressed. It must have taken forever to put that together. So in lieu of a software pick this week, I wanted to put that in there so you guys could, I don't know, if you want to nerd out on it, we'll have a link in the show notes.
2: Now, Chris has some conclusions with the VR on Linux topic. I'm wondering, is this going to stick around for you long term? And if so, do you have any tips for us?
7: I think I will use it long term, mostly at home. You know, I kind of implied that I think the ideal solution is where you don't have a bunch of screens. Upstairs and here in the studio, I already got the monitors. I already bought the monitors. I've got the monitors. They're good screens. So it doesn't make a lot of sense to put a headset on if you've already got three or four screens in front of you. That's just sort of silly. In retrospect, it seems obvious, but one of the first things I tried to do is I sat down at my desk here and I thought, well, I like having screens. Let's just have more of them. In reality, the OS is better at real physical monitors. The window management tools are better at that. Mm-hmm. Everything's just, you know, we have years of you know, momentum around that. So if you've got three or four screens already, I don't think you're going to see a big gain. If you're like me with a situation at home where I've got a 13-inch laptop, then it's much more obvious, and it's kind of been my go-to. I think I'm going to end up having to get a bag for it. I have a couple of links to the head straps that made it easier for me. The real trick is what they call the triangle method. You want the weight distributed on your head like a triangle. You don't want all the weight on the back of the head. You don't want all the weight on the front of the head. You want it kind of equally distributed across three points. And I found like a $30 headset that works fantastic. And then there's, remember when I mentioned there's some really nerdy ones?
1: Yeah.
7: Bobo VR S3 Pro has a cooling fan on the head strap, a dial so you can turn up the fan or not. You can, you know, dial it up or down. But then my favorite ridiculous part is it has a removable battery pack that's magnetically attached. So you can just, with the headset, blindly reach behind you and just sort of drop the battery on the back of the headset and it'll magnetically snap into place and gives you 10,000 milliamps extra battery. And then you can buy a dock, which has more batteries, and then you can just always be hot charging a battery. And then you can just swap them, because the Quest has a built-in battery too. So you can just hot swap these removable batteries and just keep going all day long. I don't think the screens are there yet, but when the screens are there, this kind of stuff is going to be killer. And this is an example where this is a this is the high end. This is the highest of the high end head straps. It's $90.
1: Okay.
7: Right? The one I'm using right now is a $30 head strap. It's perfectly serviceable. These are going to be $200, $300 for the Apple Vision Pro. These are going to be $300, $400 headset accessories for the Apple Vision Pro. And so we're already seeing the difference even in the accessories. It's very much kind of like an extreme example of the iOS ecosystem and the Android ecosystem. And Bobo VR seems to be making the highest of the high-end head straps where you get the little fan and you get the you know, slap on the battery packs. But the one I'll link to as well, the one I'm actually using, I've had now since the 12th, and it's called the Desk Comfort Head Strap, D-E-S, Destek, D-E-S-T-E-K, Comfort Head Strap, and $35 on Amazon, but they have a 40% promo code going right now.
1: Hey.
7: So it's really good. I think these guys are trying to sell before the Bobo VR ships because it's pre-sale right
1: now. So for under $1,000, you can really have a pretty nice setup.
7: Yes, that is very – with these head straps, it really takes away any of the strain. It's very comfortable once you get them dialed in. And the thing is that they add, which is brilliant – is they add this little flip-up capability, like a 90-degree flip-up. So when people walk in, you can just flip them up like
1: the whole thing off,
7: like you would like a pair of welding goggles or something. You could just, yeah, so that's great. So you know, if you don't have multiple screens already and you're willing to play around with accessories to dial it in just right, you can kind of be on the bleeding edge. Probably only useful for those of you who genuinely suffer from ADD and or just genuinely want more screens. But yeah. In those scenarios, it's sticking around. So embarrassingly, I think I'm bringing this thing to scale with me.
1: Okay, what do you think about a quick little off-the-books prediction when we do our predictions roundup for next year?
7: Will I still be using it?
1: Yeah.
7: I'm going to say no, because I'll be done traveling by then.
1: Hmm. You think you'll fall back into your old ways?
7: Maybe, unless it really sticks at home. What might make it stick, actually surprisingly, which I didn't expect, is the gaming. Because when I look at it, I'm like, well, I could play a game, because the games are really something special. Those are really where it's at. And so
1: that's an experience you can only get in VR.
7: And they've done such a good job. Now, like one of the just stupid demos, tech demos, is a pass-through one where an alien ship crashes through the roof of your house and it blows the roof of your house open. And it comes through and it's in the middle of your room. And then creatures start coming through the walls and they bust open the wall. And so they superimpose like an outside world and they make it look like your wall's been cracked open.
1: Wow.
7: And it's three-dimensional, so you can shoot through the hole and shoot guys out there and more guys will crawl through the holes they make. And it just sort of destroys your home as time goes on. And you can't. There's just no other way to experience that. And then to be able to just close that app and then launch the Immersed app and wirelessly connect to your machine, boom, there's your screens. I mean, there were several times this week where I just quickly replied to something you guys said just by doing exactly that, just switching over back into my VR environment. Oh, yeah, Brent got back to me. Boop, boop, boop. Okay, respond to that, boom, and then just close that app again. It's like my workplace is just an app, for good or for worse. So I'd say it's a 50-50 shot that by the end of the year I'm still using it. The Immersed app, if it continues to improve on Linux, is probably going to get me. I can get it working on my Nix desktops. That's probably going
1: to
7: be another.
1: Yeah, we're going to have to play with that.
7: You can have multiple machines in the Immersed app, so you can have multiple different setups in there, connect to different computers. So you could just install the Immersed app on all your machines, and then all your machines could have multiple monitors. If you want to mess with the X-Rander or the dummy stuff, or if you're on a commercial desktop, you don't have to worry about it. Yeah. It's exciting. It feels new and not recommended for everybody. But if you're a weird nerd like me.
1: Or you live in a tiny home.
7: Yeah, could be just perfect.
10: See you next week. Same bat time, same bat station.
7: Yeah, that's right. Show's live on a Sunday at noon Pacific, 3 p.m. Eastern. You can catch us over at jblive.tv and soon in a podcasting 2.0 app right in there. Links to what we talked about today, that's at linuxunplugged.com/550, including the apps, accessories, deets, all that, all linked over there. You can see the demo, a quick demo of what it's kind of like. It's the motion isn't quite right and the scale isn't quite right, but I posted over at jupiter.tube a video walkthrough of my plasma desktops being pulled into VR. If you'd like to see a visual of it, we'll have it over there at jupiter.tube. Thanks so much for joining us, and we'll see you right back here next Tuesday, as in Sunday.

0: Somehow it's 2024. Welcome into Self-Hosted for the Year, everybody. How are you doing? I hope you had a good holiday break. Hi, Chris. How are you?
1: Hello, Alex. I'm all right. I had a very productive holiday break. Extremely productive holiday break. Got a lot done. Bit of a chaos. Also, there was, I'm not going to lie, a few moments where things seemed like maybe we had some sort of like burglar or some sort of water leak. And we just turned out to be, well, chaos monkeys in the system. And my TV died. But other than those things.
0: You've been watching too much Home Alone, haven't you?
1: We watched Gremlins. Got me thinking. Now, you know, fantastic new feature. I used to come. First of all, let me back up. Sorry, but let me back up real quick. I used to strongly recommend the HomePods here on this podcast as a weird in between. Now, this is really before the year of voice, but as a weird in between to have somewhat of a voice assistant that had very simple integration with Home Assistant that didn't require an always on connection all the time. Well, that's not really true, but didn't require all the levels of internet integration. They do it for the transcription, but all the actual execution of home commands is done over the LAN. It's a nice compromise, and it integrates into Home Assistant with no cloud account required on the Home Assistant side. However, in iOS 17, they dropped the requirement to say, hey, before you invoke the assistant. And as you can imagine, the assistant gets invoked more often now. And it maybe has had an adjustment to its logic, and it kind of defaults to two modes now. The first mode is if it can't really figure out what you're saying, it just plays music because they just want you to play as much Apple Music as possible. And then the second mode, which is the real problem, it appears it just toggles everything. Anything in Home Assistant that can be toggled, it will toggle. So thermostats, alarms, lights, heaters, switches, anything that you could imagine that could be toggled, Siri will toggle it. And all of it, all at once, as fast as your Home Assistant can process. And this happened to me not once, but twice over the holiday break. Once, while I was out in the woods, trying to consume as little power as possible, and as you can imagine, flipping absolutely everything on, including all of our heat and all our water bay heater, flipping everything on at once, not conducive to saving power. Also, I have alarms. So my family's inside, and the siren starts going off. The 95 decibel siren starts going off. Thankfully, that is outside, not inside. But it's still very loud, even inside. Freaking everyone out. So don't recommend HomePods anymore. You're a voice for the win.
0: Yeah, that's a really strange one. I mean, I've heard the phrase, if in doubt, throw it out before, but never if in doubt, turn everything you possibly can the opposite way.
1: Craziness. It's absolutely crazy.
0: That is insane. Basically, you're giving voice commands almost root access to your physical space, aren't you, if you think about it like that? It's a very insecure way of exposing an interface.
1: And it's things that get changed outside your control. Like, it's been fine for the entire run of this show. And then with iOS 17, it's totally gone sideways. So
0: yeah, rut row.
1: You know,

0: We both did a lot of tinkering and stuff like that. You were busy, it looks like, in the dock anyway, playing the next cloud multi-hop Game of Shame upgrade.
1: Have you done this before where you get behind?
0: Yes.
1: I'm still not thrilled with the overall process of managing Nextcloud through Docker. So I'd like to hear if people have simple, successful configurations with Nix. Because right now I have to upgrade the Docker container, which is fine, do that. But then I have to go inside the Docker container and then do a bunch of other different upgrades using the classic OCC command.
0: Yeah.
1: And I always find that to be not rickety, but brittle. And I'm always worried I'm going to break something and then I'm going to lose my entire Nextcloud instance. And I don't know. I just would feel so much. I don't know why it feels safer to me just if I could do it with a Docker compose pull and it just updates, but I would feel much better about it.
0: Snapshots, baby. That's probably going to be my answer to you, but
1: Yeah.
0: for the OCC stuff, yeah, you're absolutely right. It does feel really rickety when you have to Docker exec inside a container and then PHP, OCC, uadmin, blah, blah, blah, blah.
1: And I had to go through three different versions, right? Because you can't just go from. So I was three versions behind because this process I find to be somewhat intimidating. So I always wait. And also, it's a very high use, very high value system. So I also just kind of usually wait a couple releases. But then, I end up having to go pin to his very. I have to basically pin to each release in between,
0: Yeah.
1: go through and do all the OCC upgrade stuff, then go bring it down, update my Docker compose, pin to the next version, which means I got to go look up on Hub. Okay, which one is the next one? What's it called? All this. It's just rickety. I'm sorry. It's rickety. And it means like, okay, so my other option is I have to be like Johnny on the spot every 4 months or 3 months, whatever it is, and upgrade my Nextcloud instance to avoid this.
0: Well, how often is Brent going to Berlin? I think that's their release cadence, right?
1: Yeah, once a quarter.
0: Yeah. So for those that don't know, Nextcloud originally forked from a project called OwnCloud, which is why the sort of admin binary is called OCC. It makes perfect sense when you know the history, but it seemed so weird to me the very first time.
1: Yeah, what is this? What is this? And it, to be fair, it all worked. But it felt sort of like, oh, this is, it's 100% on me for getting that far behind.
0: But, so yes, it is on you a little bit, and it is good that the upgrade path works most of the time. There's been a couple of instances where I've had to get pretty deep into the OCC magic to unbalk something. But typically, the only way I know that it's balked is if I go to the Nextcloud web interface and it says system under maintenance. And I'm like, oh, so that's why my phone hasn't been backing up for
1: Yeah.
0: the last week.
1: I hate to say it, but that's my general experience as well. Is oh,
0: And
1: right.
0: then you have to make time, in your busy schedule to go and fix it. So
1: That's why I have to wonder if there isn't a way to just have a very simple Nix config for Nextcloud that's how it gets updated is through Nix packages. Of course, it all have to be packaged there.
0: I think the issue you'll run into is that because Nextcloud is very database dependent, they upgrade the schemas a lot between releases. And so unless you've got a fully, atomic snapshot or some kind of way of saying the database looked like this at this moment in history, and rolling back those schemas can be really challenging. And in fact, it's a problem that plagues enterprises across the world, banking and all that kind of stuff. I spent huge amounts of time listening to DBAs in London at the bank talking about release risk and why they couldn't upgrade their Oracle database schemas this way and that way and, convert
1: Oh.
0: columns. And I think that's a lot of what Nextcloud's doing under the hood too. So
1: That makes sense. And I guess really the most practical thing, instead of ripping out my entire setup, which has been working great for a couple of years, would be just when Nextcloud announces a new release, set a reminder in 30 days to do an upgrade.
0: speed dial Brent. That's all you got to
1: Hey,
0: do.
1: anything I need to know about in this release? No, but like give it like 30 days to cook or whatever. And then just have a reminder pop up that says, okay, man, it's time to go do your upgrade. Don't fall too far behind.
0: Over the holiday period, my iPad Pro met an untimely demise at the hands of a glass of red wine of my wife while she was playing video games at my computer.
1: Oh, you outed her.
0: Yeah. I mean, look, earlier in the year, last year, I spilt water over a

0: brand new 16-inch MacBook Pro. So I didn't want to be the guy that ruined a MacBook Pro and an iPad Pro in the same year.
1: Now, is this a 2018? That's what I have. Is I have a 2018 Pro.
0: Yeah. It's quite an old one.
1: Yeah. They've hung on.
0: I was kind of waiting for the spring anyway to, you know, like, because there's supposed to be a bunch of new display technology coming.
1: There was not a new iPad at all last year.
0: No. So I've kind of been just patiently waiting. I don't use the iPad that much, if I'm honest. I use it as an auto cue on my cameras. I use the sidecar display mode to do the teleprompter app and have it controlled through the keyboard and mouse on my desk in front of me. Actually, sometimes I put the keyboard on the floor and use the space bar to control the teleprompter, which is a fun little trick. But I decided, because this happened a couple of days before I had to take a business trip to Phoenix, and it coincided with my dumping Plex completely as well for videos, I haven't really got a good way to do offline media downloads to an iPad now.
1: Now, I'm not an Android Jellyfin app user, so you'll have to excuse my ignorance here, but could you not just swap in the Jellyfin app and download in there or whatever, sync, whatever they might call it?
0: I can, but it only downloads at full quality. One of the nice things about Plex downloads was you could set, okay, it used to be per file or per series, a certain quality, and they removed that and made it a global setting. But you could say, hey, Plex, go and transcode all this media to 720p. I don't need the highest fidelity codecs on the airplane, right? Well, unfortunately, Jellyfin just has, it does have a download button, but downloading 40 gig rips of things can take quite a long time. And also, with the Apple tax on storage, you know, I've only got 256 gigs in my iPad.
1: Oh, that'll go quick though when you're trying to do a couple of series or a movie or two that are high res and you already have stuff on there.
0: See, the thing I like to do for plane rides is I like to completely oversubscribe the amount of media I've got available because I never know what kind of mood I'm actually going to be in when I sit in that seat.
1: Yeah.
0: I put John Wick on the iPad and I sat down to watch 10 minutes of it and I was like, nah. And I just went back to Top Gear because that was the kind of mood I was in. I just was in a silly mood, you know, and I like to have 10 series of Top Gear, 10 series of South Park, some Rick and Morty, some complete asinine, silly brain food that just is, you know, I'm on a plane, I can't go anywhere, I'm just going to half watch this and read a book or something.
1: I'm very similar. Or another kind of adjacent strategy that I have is, here's season one, or maybe half a season one or whatever, depends on the flight, of a show I've been meaning to watch, and I'll do two or three of them. And then, like, depending if the wife's with me or not, we'll see how we're both feeling, and maybe we'll pick one of those.
0: Mm-hmm.
1: And you just don't know. So you do want to have multiple choice, and that's why, absolutely, if you can, you want to, and you don't need, like you said, the iPad might be a nice screen, but it's tiny, and it's, you're on an airplane, 720p will do the job. Did you think about just, I mean, this is horrible or something, but you could set up, like, a small library and just use something like Handbrake and re-encode stuff.
0: Well, I did do that last year. I actually, turns out, in my tech pouch had a 1 terabyte SSD that I'd pre-encoded a bunch of media to when Plex did what they did last year for different qualities, different movies, et cetera, et cetera. But the iPad still turned on. So I could charge it through the Magic Keyboard case with the 3 pogo pins on the back, but I couldn't charge it through the USB-C port. So I've got this iPad in front of me and this USB SSD in front of me, and the two will not talk to each other. I cannot connect the two together, and it's really annoying. So it got me thinking, why don't iPads support micro SD cards? Wouldn't it just be the correct solution to the problem to have a device that supports micro SD cards? Which, of course, means looking across the fence at the Android side of the pond. And I got looking at different tablets. There's the OnePlus tablet, which looks great. Honestly, I was going to buy that one until I realized it didn't have a micro SD card slot. Looked at a few others. Samsung have a huge, huge range of different tablets. I ended up going with the S9 Plus, which is a 12.4-inch tablet with an AMOLED screen, I think. It's 120 hertz, something like that. So it feels really nice under the fingers. You know, I'm a bit of a refresh rate snob these days. 60 hertz on a tablet feels kind of gross.
1: And it seems it also offers, at least the stock one I'm looking at, is either 256 or a 512 gig option. I'm guessing you went 512?
0: No, I went for the cheaper one.
1: You did? Look at mostly, your restraint. I'm impressed.
0: Mostly because I figured if I just get a couple of 1 terabyte USB drives and load them up with Peppa Pig and stuff like that for Ella when we're on airplanes and things.
1: Oh, right. This SD card slot means you don't have to go crazy with the internal storage.
0: Exactly.
1: Oh, yeah. I'm still thinking in iPad terms.
0: Right. Yeah, so just, I mean, I can just use VLC or the Files app on Android.
1: That's great.
0: It's been a while since I've used Android. I'm still an iOS phone guy, and I think I will be for the foreseeable, but man, do I love Nova Launcher.
1: Oh, really?
0: So good. Yeah.
1: Yeah, isn't it funny when you haven't been on a platform for a while, the things that are really have improved or just better than the one you're used to really stand out? I agree. I have always felt that Android is a better tablet OS than it is a phone OS. I've always, since it first launched, that's been my commentary, is this is okay, but it'd be great on a tablet. And then, like, they've never really super executed on the tablets, but it sounds like you've got a use case.
0: Well, Samsung haven't been sleeping on it like a lot of people have. They've been keeping a lot of things revving at the low end of the market. And they released a couple of years ago, I think it was the S7 or the S8 was the first one. I have the S9 here. They released an Ultra tablet, which is like a 15-inch tablet, which is just, honestly, it's like a laptop. It's obscene to fit into an airplane seat, which is honestly, with the amount of traveling I'm doing for work these days, my primary use case for a tablet is something. Because the American Airlines planes have started removing the screens in the back of the seats in front of you. And they give you these little plastic clips that you can kind of like pull apart and then clamp a tablet or a phone into, which I love because I'm like, yes, finally, my tablet's not on my tray table or whatever. It's at eye level. And that's fantastic. And the really nice thing about the S9 tablets is their 16:10 aspect ratio compared to the iPad's sort of 4:3-ish, more rectangular.
1: Better for videos.
0: Right. For videos, this is where it's at.
1: Man, so it comes with the keyboard, it comes with the pen, 12.4 inches, Wi-Fi 6E, AMOLED screen, and it's multiple hundreds of dollars cheaper than the iPad Pro.
0: Yep.
1: Before you even get the keyboard or the pencil.
0: Yeah. And I can run emulation games on it too, which, I mean, I haven't gotten there yet because I only got it last week and I had a trip to do. But
1: I mean, you could even sideload apps, as crazy as that sounds, but you could wanted to.
0: Yeah, that Smart Tube's pretty great, huh?
1: How is the Samsung, you know, overall influence on the interface, on the, I don't know, just the experience? Is it very Samsung-y? Is it minimal? How is that?
0: It's fine. It reminds me of what OnePlus were doing a couple of years ago when I switched away from OnePlus. I mean, it's definitely not stock Android. It's definitely got a Samsung flavor to it. I mean, there's a bunch of apps pre-installed and stuff.
1: Do you happen to know which version of Android it is off the top of your head?
0: I can check. I have it on the table right here next to me.
1: Oh, well, okay. Let's find out. That's always like a weird benchmark for me is like, can Samsung ship a current version of Android? If they can, then they've got my attention. Seems like a really nice device.
0: So the version of Android that this tablet has right now is Android 14.
1: That's not bad. Okay. All right. Hey, look good? At that. Yeah. Oh, I'm very impressed.
0: All right. Well, it passes the Chris Fisher test.
1: So, and you're satisfied with it. You like it.
0: Well, I've had it for a week. I've taken a trip with it and it did everything I needed to do. The battery life was fabulous. It made it through a 5-hour flight, Raleigh to Phoenix. No problem.
1: Have you put the Home Assistant app on it?
0: Yes.
1: Have you looked at all the freaking sensors that are in Home Assistant now?
0: No.
1: Oh, it's bonkers. It's bonkers with the Android app. Well, so you start looking at that, you could really set some really great travel automations, those types of things, just based on where your tablet's at and what the sensor's reading.
0: Well, that's interesting. Maybe I'll take a look at that. Now, one other thing that really piqued my interest about this tablet was the fact that I can basically turn it into almost a Chromebook using Samsung DeX. Single cable, USB-C, I plug it in, and it basically turns it into a desktop computer. There's none of this iPad nonsense of Stage Manager and trying to manage multiple windows. You know, Apple are trying to reinvent the wheel when it comes to a tablet, and I just don't think they're executing. They're just not doing a good job with the software side of the iPad. The hardware is years ahead of where the software is on the iPad. Whereas on the Samsung with DeX, I've basically got a full-on window manager. as if it was just a normal Chromebook. I can drag and drop windows. I can resize them. I can use a keyboard. I can use a mouse. It's fabulous to have that flexibility.
1: Yeah, really, especially when you're in a pinch. That's always when I really feel like a tablet falls down, is when there's something that's kind of critical happening and I need, you know, a lot of input or whatever it might be. That's super great, Alex. I guess my standard questions don't really apply for these types of things, but battery life must have been decent. You haven't mentioned anything about that, but
0: yeah, it was fine. It was fully charged when I left the house.
1: Does it get hot?
0: No. 50% by the time I got home, and I used it for the entire 5-hour flight, so it's fine.
1: It sounds like they finally have figured it out.
0: Yeah.
1: That's nice. All right, you sold me. I want one. Putting that on the birthday list.
0: Well, they do make a couple. I got the S9 like full-on version, which has like the high refresh rate and a Snapdragon processor. They do make one that's half the price that has an LCD screen and an Exynos chip, slightly lower refresh rate, that kind of stuff, for half the price. So if you're super price sensitive, then the FE edition is the one you want.
1: Also, the S8 Plus, low latency S Pen as well, 128 gigs, 120 hertz refresh, 12.4 inch AMOLED screen, $499. So also pretty price competitive.
0: Yeah, and I didn't really anticipate dropping Plex was going to cost me a few hundred bucks in terms of syncing videos, but you know, here we are. It really is just a downstream series of what do you call it, ramifications that I hadn't foreseen. But I think in the long run, you know, if Jellyfin can add a feature where I can set when I press download, what quality do you want this to be at? Oh, that would just be chef's kiss.
1: Maybe one day. Speaking of Jellyfin, the Jellyfin transition sounds like it's complete for you. It's interesting. I have all my personal watching happening on Jellyfin, but I still have a Plex instance going for family. And I'm going to have to like go to their house and replace devices. So it's going to be a process. But I've been really enjoying just sort of having that decision finalized, moved on, everything's working. And so now it looks like it's time to pull some data out of there. Looks like you found a project called Jellystat, and I'm going to guess what this one does, Alex. I'm going to guess this is for Jellyfin statistics.
0: Well, you're familiar with Tautuli on the Plex side of the fence, are you?
1: Indeed, yeah.
0: This is basically Tautuli for Jellyfin. It's called Jellystat. Pulls in a bunch of statistics from your Jellyfin server. So
1: Jellystat.
0: How many movies I have in my library, how many TV shows, how many episodes, et cetera, et cetera. Who's watched what, when they were last seen, their watch time in minutes, the number of plays they've had, et cetera, et cetera. That's it. Jellystat. It's pretty awesome. It works exactly as you would hope.
1: You know what's interesting about it, though, is it does show you that, because there's some irony here, right? Because like what made you move to Jellyfin was that Plex was sharing data kind of similar, only vaguely, just partially with this displays, but Plex was showing that data, and both of us were so offended, we left, even though we still have lifetime subs. But then once we get our Jellyfin server set up, what do? Set up Jellystat, where it tells us all of this and way, way more data. It's like, we definitely want the data. We just want to have control over that data.
0: Yeah, it's the cloud authentication piece, really, isn't it? And the fact that we don't know... I mean, we had this discussion at length in a previous episode, but it's just we don't know what Plex are doing with that data. We don't know when they have data breaches, who has taken that information, and at what point it's going to be turned around and used as a foot gun against ourselves, you know? For me, the main reason I want to know this stuff is just, like, how many transcodes are happening? You know, because I gave Brent access through Tailscale. I did a shared node and shared this server with him over Tailscale. And it would just be good for me to know how many files are direct play and how many are transcoded so that I know these. I don't share media with many people anymore like I used to. And for me, the hardware requirements to do so with QuickSync became a lot easier. But I'd still like to know this stuff. And I'm like, how much am I transcoding without even realizing? Like, just trends. I'm using it for trends.
1: OpenSSH 9.5 is out. There is a couple of rather significant bugs in there that get fixed, but I don't think that's probably why you want to talk about it.
0: No, I'm a big fan of SSH keys. It's a bit of a problem, honestly. The 9.5 release of OpenSSH makes ED25519 SSH keys now the default. These are elliptic curve Diffie-Hellman keys, and they are very short, very easy to copy and paste around compared to, dare I say it, the old school RSA keys, which were, I think, 4 or 5 lines worth of characters typically, whereas an ED25519 key is maybe 50 or 60 characters at most. It just becomes a lot easier to handle, and they're more secure with the elliptic curve cryptography that's used to sign them and stuff like that. So great to see that come out. They were originally added in January 2014. So this should give you an idea of the pace of OpenSSH as a project, and cryptography in general moves very slowly. These things have been well tested. And so to see them as the default now, I just think is great.
1: 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Well, it's the easiest way to connect devices and services directly to each other, wherever they are. I'll get to that more in a moment. 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It's private. 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And it's really programmable networking. 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And so I'm using it for more and more now. What's really been a game changer for me is these service containers and just putting services directly on my tailnet. So when somebody wants to go to Jellyfin, you just go to the name of the Jellyfin server. One of them's called Hollywood. When you want to go watch the Hollywood server, you know, when you open up the Jellyfin app, you just put http://Hollywood in there. And I have the search domain all set for the tailnet. You don't even have to put the domain in there. It's so smooth and it's so instant. It also means easy access to my containers. As the longer I use Tailscale, I'm loving the new ways that I deploy it. I mean, yes, I started using it as a VPN. Now I'm fundamentally re-architecting the way I use networking. I'm not using reverse proxies anymore. I don't have inbound ports. I don't have anything on the public internet. I'm spread across multiple homes and multiple businesses now, and I'm using ACLs to keep it all separated. I mean, it is beyond VPN. It is literally programmable networking. And the more I wrap my head around it, the more I realize it's going to fundamentally change the way I do things, and for the better, too. 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Can you believe it? 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
0: You mentioned over the holiday period, you've been doing a bunch of tinkeration on your home infrastructure. Audio bookshelf is in the dock. What have you been doing with that?
1: Well, speaking of ramifications of leaving Plex, this is also how the wife was doing audiobooks and I was doing audiobooks.
0: Ruh-roh.
1: Yep. And you know, over the years, you and I have seen recommendations to check out Audiobook Shelf come in, and I figured now is my chance to do it. I've got to come up with a solution for this. I've got these audiobooks. I got to do something. So I installed Audiobook Shelf, which generally works best if you have a already organized directory structure, and they give you some documentation on how to do that, so I'll link that in there. But I got lucky because I've done one flat directory with all of my audiobooks just in there as a file, always assuming I'd have a front end to all the metadata information, and that also works. It's a very simple Docker container to get set up. What I did slightly different with mine is I took out all of their networking that comes with their Docker Compose example, and I added a Tailscale service container above it that does a connection to my tailnet. And then I set the audio bookshelf application container network mode to use the Tailscale services container. So the audio bookshelf container isn't actually on the network at all anymore. It's speaking directly to the Tailscale services container, which I then Docker exec in, do an up, authorize, and then boom, it's now on my tailnet as whatever host name I put in the Docker Compose. In this case, it was books. And so the wife gets home a few minutes after I've done this, Alex, and it was You know, like I remember I shared the story about we were watching a movie and it died at the end and we couldn't get it to work. And that's why we went back to Plex for a bit. This is the reverse moment. This is the moment where you haven't tested it, but it works. And it's so amazing. So the wife gets home. She's like, what you doing? And I'm like, oh, I was just getting our new audiobook server going, which she's a big, big audiobook user. She's immediately, she tunes in. Oh, really? She says. I say, yep, they have an Android app and they have an iOS app, so go ahead and install it, and I'll show you how to connect. So she installs the Audio Bookshelf app, opens it up. First thing it wants, right, is a URL. I tell her, put in HTTP books. And she says, well, I mean, I have to have a .com or something. No, HTTP books. And I'm like, oh, God, please work, because I hadn't tested it yet. But I know she has Tailscale on her phone, and it's usually always on because I have it like a couple of different shortcuts to keep it connected. And sure enough, she hits the login button. She puts her name, hits the login button, and it connects. And there's all her books right there. And it was a glorious self-hosting moment. And it's really nice because at the top of Audio Bookshelf, you can switch through everybody's book library. And Audio Bookshelf does a fantastic job of organizing books in collections and series. So I have a lot of series of books, like the Expanse series, for example, and you can put them all in there and then play them chronologically. And I can also create collections. So I have like Star Trek collections and Bitcoin collections and all these different kind of collections that I can link out and the family can play if they want.
0: So talk me through that DNS situation, because just typing the word books shouldn't work. How did you figure that out?
1: Well, it's magic DNS a bit. So magic DNS essentially just turns on a DNS resolver for your local tailnet LAN name, domain name. So like mine's whatever.whatever.net or whatever. And so it just makes that the default search domain for tailnet clients. And then after that, I have a DNS server that I'm running in the tailnet running, it's actually Pi-hole, that also is acting as a DNS server that I've put some custom host names in, and it also is in that same domain as the tailnet. So it's same local search domain as well. Does that make sense? So it's if I was outside of that, then I would have to put if you tried to connect to my tailnet, you would have to use the full tailnet host name. Because your local search domain would be your tailnet if you had Magic DNS turned on.
0: Yep, makes perfect sense. So just a Magic DNS entry is all you need. I've done some fancy stuff with Split DNS in the past to achieve not quite as nice as what you have here. But there's also an internal Tailscale project called go/links, which I'll put a link to in the show notes, which we use internally to share, you know, like who owns which particular part of the product. We just have like go/which. Or go/who, I forget which one it is. And this just opens up a document with everything that's in there. And so, you know, you can build out internal directory link shortening structures with this kind of stuff too. I mean, when you start adding individual containers to the tailnet as individually resolvable machines, nodes, whatever you want to call them, you can do some fun stuff like Chris has just found out.
1: I didn't explain it very well because I was just explaining how I have it structured, but I'd like to now explain the end result because that might be more understandable. The end result is I now have Audio Bookshelf and VS Code Studio and Jellyfin and several other applications, including a notes application. None of them are using a reverse proxy. I don't have any Nginx. I don't have traffic. I'm not doing anything to route traffic to them, because they are coming onto the tailnet directly. Whatever hostname I configure in that Docker Compose, they show up as on the tailnet directly. And so everything is communicating over the tailnet, and nothing has to be like routed through Nginx or anything like that. So it actually, I know this, when I explain it, it sounds very complicated, but when you understand it, it's actually easier to implement than typical, because you don't have any kind of reverse proxy to set up at all. And everything is secured by the tailnet. And if you need to do SSL, there's actually an integration with Let's Encrypt to get an SSL cert for objects on your tailnet. So it's like, even that's easier. I mean, I'm telling you, Alex, when I figured this out, I was just like, well, I'm redoing this machine, because the family's all spread out. Sometimes the kids are with their mom and, you know, Hadia's at the RV. I'm here at the studio or whatever, like whatever's going on. We're all spread out, but we want to access the same resources. And sometimes those resources are at the RV, sometimes they're at the studio, sometimes they're at Angie's house. They literally move.
0: It doesn't hit you until you are sat in a, for me at least, you know, I have all of the services across this house, my mum's house, and my mother-in-law's house, all completely unified on my tailnet. It doesn't really hit me until I'm in a hotel in Phoenix and then try and access something in this house and then something in my mum's house. And it's like, oh yeah. I've just got a flat network. It doesn't matter where in the world I am. Like, you know, it's, sorry, this sounds like a Tailscale commercial. It really, this isn't the read. It's just a cool project.
1: And what was great is Dylan is also very big on audiobooks for going to sleep. And so I could just tell him the same thing. Open up your app, go to this URL, and now you're on there. And it's like, I could just roll this out to my kids, even though they weren't with me that night. Because we all have access to that resource. And I just think that's, I love it. I love that mesh. I love that mesh one flat network thing. And then to get them on that same, to get the container applications on that network without having to do any kind of reverse proxy setup, it's like, I feel like it's just even faster now to get started. Like it's because once it's connected, it's got a name, it's DNS, it's just, I'm good to go. It's like, wow. It was great. It was a really productive holiday break.
0: I feel like the clouds opened and we had angelic music playing. Yeah.
1: Oh, it was so nice.
0: I can picture it now. Mm. Well, I'm glad that you keep your lady friend happy with audiobooks. I had to keep mine happy with a PDF editor or PDF tool the other week. She was signing a contract for something. And there's always that whole dance of, have we got Acrobat installed? Has my Adobe subscription lapsed? Blah, blah, blah, blah, blah. Well, I'm very pleased to tell you about your locally hosted one-stop shop for all of your PDF needs, Sterling PDF.
1: You know, at first I was like, what? And then I started looking into it and I'm like, okay, so I'm setting this up after the show. It does a lot of basic stuff, like it can rotate PDFs, it can convert an image to a PDF and that kind of stuff. But it can also add watermark. That's cool. But then I see in here some really serious things like change and edit metadata. That could be massive. And then OCR and cleanup. That's an option in here.
0: All the basic stuff you might want to do with a PDF, like split pages, add pages, put a signature on it, put a password on it, compress it, you know, turn it into an image. Turn an image into a PDF, rotate it. What, of course, view a PDF as well. If you, you know, just want to view a PDF,
1: extract certain pages, split the PDF up. You know, like goes on and on.
0: It really is just killed Adobe Acrobat in one fell swoop. This application. So we used it for a couple of contracts, like I said, that we signed recently. Works fantastically well. So if you need to edit PDFs in any capacity. Sterling PDF is a web service. So you would host this. I'm using, a container on my primary server. And then it's just a web app. So I don't even need any software installed on my computer anymore, which is like, that's the way every piece of software should be like this.
1: It's OS agnostic that way too, which is, it's a checkbox for me. Yep. That's one I'm installing after the show. I think I'm going to install this next one, I suspect. But before you tell me about this, I just want you to be aware. You may be taking away like my top use for Obsidian.
0: Oh no. Well, I will be honest. I got this one from, I think it was a self-hosted subreddit, and I had to double check which subreddit I was actually looking at when I saw the name of it. Cause this application is called LubeLog.
1: So, well, you want to keep track of that too, I suppose. Well, at least
0: it's a vehicle. Where is your mind at?
1: Oh,
0: sir?
1: For the car.
0: Yes. Vehicle service record and maintenance tracker. Don't know what you were thinking.
1: This is honestly an embarrassment of mine because I have like logs that I handwrit before I got Obsidian, and then I have Obsidian, but then of course I have various different iterations on the format of how I logged things over time. It is actually, I'm not kidding, it's embarrassing. So God, I love the idea of something that's just a standardized application. They don't have any screenshots though, Alex, that concerns me. Tell me it's not awful to use.
0: It's just a web app. If you look in, there is a, in the GitHub repo, which will be linked in the show notes, there is a docs folder, and you can have a look at a couple of screenshots in there.
1: Okay. Okay.
0: So you add, you know, specific vehicles, and then, you know, every time you fill the car up with fuel, you can say, right, my odometer said this, and it will give you an average consumption of miles per gallon, and, you know,
1: how much do you do that?
0: Do I do that? No. No. This application pick is one of those podcaster public service announcements. It's not an application I actually want or need.
1: Oh, I do, if I could actually log oil changes and maintenance on my car.
0: Yeah, well, I think you could absolutely do that with this one.
1: I'm looking at the service record right now. You absolutely can. That I genuinely am going to use. Fuel, not so much.
0: As you say, I have discovered the joys of Obsidian for such tasks, and I just keep it all in Obsidian these days.
1: Yeah, advantage. But it looks like it's a pretty easy stand-up either way. And the name, you know, not hard to forget at all. Lublog. Selfhosted.show/SRE. Please consider becoming a member and supporting the production directly over there. We'll also give you a little bonus content. You get a new feed, which will have some upgrades in the not-too-distant future. But you get a new feed with a post show. As a way of saying thank you for supporting us, we give you a little extra content. Something else you might consider doing is boosting each production individually. I like this because automatically there's a split system in there. So a portion of your boost goes to me, a portion of your boost goes to the show production, which also covers Alex, and a portion of it goes to editor Drew and the Podverse development team, who are building an open source podcasting app that we really like and we use their player on our website. So when you boost the show, you're kind of immediately boosting the entire ecosystem around the show as well. And the splits all do that. Everybody gets their piece automatically, instantly. And I think it's a nice option for this show because the entire infrastructure can be self-hosted to do that. And it is a lot of fun. It is challenging. It is not easy. It is definitely one of, like, you know, the more endurance hikes in Home Lab. But there's versions and sizes and different ways to go for all types. And so you can really build something neat that is self-hosted, programmable money that you can shoot around over TCP/IP. And one of the things you can do with it is support the production here. You go get a new podcast app if you want to do it that way, podcastapps.com. Fountain1.0 is just chef's kiss great. So good. I mentioned Podverse, absolutely fantastic. GPL and cross-platform as well. It's available on mobile, iOS, Android, and the web. I like to mention that because a use case for me when I was commuting is I would sometimes want to finish the podcast at my desk, and it's great for that. Castomatic is fantastic on iOS. They all support boosting and some of the other features the network is rolling out, like Livestream, right there in the podcast app. When, say, Linux Unplugged or Coda Radio or a special event down at Scale with Alex and I, when that is happening, it'll be in the Jupiter Station live feed, which is in the Podcasting 2.0 apps. 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So it's worth jumping on that because Podcasting 2.0 is all an open standard. Lots of great features in there like transcriptions, chapters, the live tag, like I mentioned, and of course, boosting. And all of that, all of it, all of that technology, all open source, all self-hostable, all sovereign tech, all of it, none of it owned by a big company. 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
0: Speaking of notes, whilst we're on the topic of Obsidian and maintenance logs and all that kind of stuff, you found a new app that does note-taking called Memos.
1: And it, you know, it's sort of aiming at that Apple Notes crowd. And this was sent in by an audience member, and I'm sorry I forgot who at this point. But they'd heard me kind of complain that, boy, I just wish I could have Apple Notes. This tries to get there. It bills itself as a privacy-first, lightweight note-taking service. And it's Markdown. And it does look a little bit like something like Apple Notes. It's a web app. It is open source. It is very self-hosted. It's very simple to get going. And it works pretty well either on the phone or in your web browser. And it It's probably great for somebody who just wants a simple feed of notes, and then you can do a quick search against them either based on date or title or hashtag. And if that sounds like you, it is really great for that. And I think where I may see this get some use is with the wife, because she's a big Apple Notes user, and I'm beginning the very slow process over 2024. I'm beginning to move her off of an iPhone. And I'm going to move her onto Graphene OS. And Apple Notes is my first target. And I think Memos is going to be perfect for that. The one area that I wish it did a little better is it doesn't really do great with pictures and getting text out of pictures. And that's an area where the Apple Notes just kills it. It does have a brilliant UI. It's really simple to understand. You can attach pictures. And like, you know, to-do checkboxes. And it has a nice sharing system, multi-user system, and you can mark notes private, or you can mark them for anybody on the instance, or you can make them public and link to them if you have that set up. And it is actually, you know, it's got an API, so you could probably integrate it with a lot of stuff if you knew how to do that. I like it a lot. I feel bad that I sound like I'm negative on it, but it's just not quite it for me.
0: It does look nice. Like the user interface looks pretty polished in a way that Obsidian's isn't. It's almost like someone took TiddlyWiki and made it pretty.
1: Yeah. Yeah. And in a feed style, like a news feed style.
0: Yeah.
1: Which works for me for my first 20 or 30 notes, but I think would kind of get old after a while, and then I would be down into the hashtags and in the searching all the time.
0: Maybe this would be good if you're into something like journaling. Something like that.
1: And definitely.
0: You just want that daily or even hour by hour. Like I'm at the bus stop. I want to capture this random thought or something.
1: Or like I've noticed the way my wife uses notes is she's generally using 3 or 4 or 5 notes at a time for different things, but then they kind of age out.
0: Yeah.
1: And so this, I think, system will work for her. So I have it running. And with my new way I have containers set up, she just goes to Memos in her web browser. And then it comes up as a quick little web app.
0: Well, it's nice that it's open source. You can find a link to the GitHub repo in the show notes. It's written in React and Go. So, yeah, nothing really bad to say about it from that perspective.
1: No, not bad. Well, let's get to some boost before we get out of here. ZZ Bras boosted in. I think I'm getting that right. I'm feeling like I got that right with 20,000 sats using Castomatic, which is a fantastic app. It's like something I miss on Android. Longtime listener, appreciate all the content. Alex, for my Midea mini split unit, I've tried both, I think it's Mesa and Sensibo, I don't know, Air Pro. I ended up keeping the Mesa as it has HomeKit support. That sounds nice. It ties right into Home Assistant with that HomeKit support. Provides physical local control. Nice. Shows the temperature physically on the screen as well. It's been rock solid for a year now. Did not require me to open up the mini split unit. Oh, that's nice. My new LG TV has HomeKit support. You can turn it off, but you can't turn it on.
0: That doesn't make sense.
1: How lame is that? It's lame. Well, because it's off, I guess.
0: Maybe it burns a fuse on the circuit board. Do you remember? Like certain things. Yeah. Voids the warranty if you disable HomeKit.
1: Also, my LG TV came with a big Matter logo on it, but I installed the Matter integration on Home Assistant. And nothing shows up, so I don't know.
0: It's the year of Matter again.
1: Yeah, I just watched their live stream today. He also wants to recommend, and we had some other folks boosting with this, Obsidian Live Sync. A bevy of features, he writes. Instant sync between devices. It gives the ability to merge conflicts before overwriting in case you have issues. Oh, I hate that kind of stuff. And it works between all my devices, iOS, Android, Windows, and even Mac. I have a separate CouchDB for the wife and myself, and I have multiple vaults on each. Ah, I see. So it's got a CouchDB backend. Been using it for almost 6 months now. No issue. Strong recommend. Okay, very good to know.
0: Yeah, we've had lots of recommendations for this CouchDB-based live sync situation. So whenever my subscription is up for Obsidian, which I think is in the summer, I will definitely take a look at this.
1: Interesting. We'll put a link in the show notes. I appreciate the signal on this one. But, you know, when you see, like, that's finally what pushed me over to try Audio Bookshelf, was that people just kept coming in and saying, you got to try it. And they were right. They were right. So Obsidian Live Sync, you're probably right there, too. What I really, really, really, really appreciate about Obsidian Sync so far is that I've never once had to resolve a conflict. And it's funny because I'm constantly resolving conflicts with Nextcloud Sync, for my Obsidian library folder. Because on a couple of machines, I guess I put it in my Nextcloud folder thinking that was smart. And now I'm just inundated every day with cloud with Nextcloud sync errors because of that. But yet, Obsidian Sync continues on. Bolopar comes in with 5,000 sats. This is about your mini split too. I had a Mitsubishi mini split, he writes. I installed it in my office and it got connected nicely to Home Assistant. Oh, I used an ESP01 with ESP Home and it works well. Links to the project, a little ESP Mitsubishi heat pump project. That's pretty nice.
0: Yeah, I mentioned in the last episode, I ended up using the Broadlink RM4 infrared to control it. And honestly, that's been working fine.
1: Is it working?
0: Yeah, the main thing I wanted to do is just turn it off at midnight and turn it on at like 8 a.m. or something. Just
1: and does that RF controller talk to Home Assistant?
0: Yeah, it's infrared, but the Broadlink talks to Home Assistant. I think it's a cloud integration, so it's not perfect, but it does the job. And I didn't have to open up anything, particularly with that CN105 connector that I talked about a little bit. I'm just nervous to plug into a new like $5,000-$6,000 air conditioning unit, and yeah. I want to.
1: It's good. Sounds like you got a working solution. That's nice. Mount Bud Dude comes in with 5,000 sats. This is going to sound stupid, but I finally figured out Docker Compose, and now I'm spinning up all the stuff on my home server. Hey, right on. Congratulations. Always had trouble with the environment variables, and now those have been worked. I'm setting them up now, and I'm so happy to be self-hosting stuff. So now I have to figure out remote backups with Duplicati. Well, good job. I remember, you know, when I got Docker Compose working, I think the big breakthrough for me was when I realized I could stack multiple, you know, different services and apps in one Docker Compose and have like my media center, my, you know, my editing, you know, and just have them all updated. So have fun with it. Yeah. Do make sure you back it up. Grumpy Linux Admin comes in with some space balls, 1, 2, 3, 4, 5 sats in episode 113. You mentioned that you guys are running a reverse proxy in your home labs. What's the purpose of running a reverse proxy and how would you use it in a home lab? Love the show. I always look forward to new episodes.
0: Great question. I have written about this topic quite a few times over the years, originally on the Linux Server blog. Let me see if I can find that blog post and put a link to it in the show notes. But the basic gist is remembering IP addresses and port numbers stinks. Not having TLS certificates or HTTPS, SSL certificates, whatever you want to call them, stinks. And the idea behind a reverse proxy is you have one service exposed to the internet listening for web requests. And when you type a URL into your web browser, let's say homeassistant.alexishouse.com, that reverse proxy is listening for that web request. Now, in that request is a bunch of headers and a bunch of information identifying your client, you know, your source IP address, the destination, all that kind of stuff. And the reverse proxy has the knowledge and the permissions to actually proxy that traffic in your internal network from wherever your reverse proxy is hosted. In the old days, this was hanging out on the public internet. Although with these days, with Tailscale and things like that, I just have everything behind the firewall. But reverse proxies will work whether they're on the internet or in a private network or anything like that. So the general idea is you type in a URL rather than an IP address and port number.
1: And it's really just become common. I mean, our infrastructure, just about every infrastructure you're going to go to, you're going to have one machine that's sort of on the edge that's going to receive the connections. It'll be the termination point for the TLS certification. And then it'll send the traffic to the correct box internally and then bring it back forward. And you can see on a system with containers why this would be useful, because you could have Nextcloud on there and you could have VS Code Studio on there and you could have some of the apps like Audio Bookshelf we talked about. They're all on their own ports, but you could all have them just be at your domain without the port number with something like Nginx or Traffic in there doing a reverse proxy for you that knows that when you go to that domain name, I'm actually sending it to this application, this service, this machine, whatever it is, and it's at this port number, and it just handles all of that for the user. So that's another reason to do it even for yourself.
0: And then another reason that reverse proxies became really popular, we talked a little bit about TLS a few minutes ago, is Let's Encrypt came along probably when 2017, 18-ish, I think. You used to have to pay for SSL certificates. Remember that back in the day? You used to have to actually pay. It was hundreds of dollars for a TLS certificate for a domain.
1: And depending on the web server treacherous to install sometimes.
0: Yeah. And the purpose of a TLS certificate is to verify ownership. So when you make a web request, you want to know that the server answering that request is the server that you actually requested the content from. So if you click on the little padlock, or these days the little, you know, menu item in your browser, you can actually go in and view the certificate. But the reason that reverse proxies in self-hosting are really popular is because a lot of them have certbot built in, or some kind of Let's Encrypt ACME-based kind of certificate automation built in. So you can type in to your reverse proxy configuration, homeassistant.alexishouse.com, verify ownership through whoever your registrar is, through some kind of DNS validation or HTTP validation. I appreciate some of that might be a little advanced, but I have a tutorial, which again, I'll link to in the show notes on perfectmediaserver.com, walking you through the entire process of TLS validation with Traffic, Namecheap and Cloudflare. And you know, the upshot is you end up with a TLS certificate verifying that Alex's Home Assistant, or was it Home Assistant at alexishouse.com, is actually my version of Home Assistant and not Chris's, for example, or it's not got some kind of man-in-the-middle injection that's going on. Somebody hasn't intercepted an iframe or done some weird injection somewhere. Like, you can verify the content that's actually reaching your device and your eyeballs is cryptographically, bit for bit, what was sent from the origin server.
1: I think home labbers more and more going to probably have to learn some sort of reverse proxy solution, because it, just in my experience, more and more mobile apps just fundamentally don't work if you don't have SSL or TLS. Like, it just, they won't connect. They'll just refuse to connect. And that, I think, will become more and more common. And then people will have to have more and more applications they're hosting on their own homeland that need TLS. And that's where reverse proxy will be really useful. Noobs comes in with a total of 2,322 sats. And I know. He says, the rage when I fire up Jellyfin for the kids and it just throws up in air. It's hard to put into words, so I'll turn it into sats. Glad to know it's not just me. Great. I like this. When your home lab fails you, turn that rage into support for the self-hosted podcast. Gene Bean comes in with 2048 sats. Regarding Zigbee plugs that make overall mesh better, that's the key. I've been impressed with the Zengeld. That's S-E-N-G-L-E-D. And he says, I've replaced others with them. They make the mesh better, but they also do energy monitoring. Yeah, I'll plus one that. They pop right up on Home Assistant 3 out of 4 times. I will say, having deployed like a dozen of them, the fourth sometimes just never connects. So, like, I'm not kidding you. 1 out of every 4, I kind of just end up tossing. However, I still like them a lot, and they will improve your Zigbee reliability because they are repeaters, and the energy monitoring is great. Okay, rounding it out, I'm Root, Aroa Ducks, and this is really brilliant. Take this advice. Take this sage wisdom. Dashboards are like cable management. All nice and tidy for like 3 days. Then you change something and it's a mess again.
0: Yes, sir. Yep. That's it.
1: I saw that one when it came in and it made me laugh.
0: Do you ever see these productivity gurus on YouTube that make a living out of making videos telling other people how to be productive?
1: Oh, yeah.
0: And they always have these perfectly cable managed desks. And they're talking about aesthetics, and they're talking about this and that. And I'm sure it's a lovely place to be in a life that nothing ever changes. But how are they getting any actual work done?
1: That is their work, I think.
0: Yeah.
1: I think that's it. That's the hack.
0: Because just before this show, like, I mean, we haven't sat down and recorded for 3 weeks. I don't change much on this desk, but for whatever reason, I had to get underneath and unplug my audio interface. Because it had dropped off my Thunderbolt dock for whatever reason.
1: Yeah.
0: And I had to unpick the cable. Or is it this one? Is it that one? Like, do these guys not have these issues? Like,
1: I think they don't live real lives. I tell you what. Perplexes me is I have an automation that fires up one of my computers in here. Same exact process to boot it every single time. Nothing changes. No state changes on the computer. Sometimes U-Launcher launches and sometimes it crashes. At boot. Nothing changes. Nothing changes in the state. Nothing changes in the process. And our last boost comes from Southern Fried Sassafras. 2,000 sats. This is, thanks for keeping my to-do and research list for my home lab and setup tech ever growing. We did have a few more boosts. I had to kind of cut it down for time because we're running long, but I put them in the boost barn. It is linked in the show notes. You can go find that. There's some good ones in there, and I read all of them. We had 12 boosters total, 63,136 sets. I think that's maybe one of our lowest ever, but it has been the holidays. But with the ad winter continuing, we'd love your support. Go get a new podcast app. Fountain 1.0 is out, and it is fantastic. It's fabulous. Podverse continues to build one of the best GPL podcast apps out there as well, and Castomatic is a real choice on iOS. 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
0: I will say as well, I know that Chris did a bunch of stuff, you know, promoting the network and stuff already in the show, but I will say if you work for a company or know of someone that works for a company that is in this space and has been thinking, oh, it'd be cool if we could advertise on a network like JB, we're not swimming in sponsorships these days, you know. Like Chris says, it's a bit of a winter when it comes to that kind of thing. So,
1: and it's tricky for us too, because we say no, and the sponsors that are available tend to be at lower and lower quality right now. So it's like the ones that are high quality, we'd love to work with.
0: Mm-hmm.
1: And folks that are sourced from our community tend to be of some of the highest quality. So yeah, do reach out.
0: Get a good deal.
1: Yeah, reach out. Great chat.
0: Speaking of community support and stuff like that, we are going to be having a very, very busy first half of the year conference-wise, aren't we?
1: Yeah. We have NixCon and Scale coming up March 14th through like the whatever. Then shortly after that, it is Texas Linux Fest.
0: You mean Barbecue Fest.
1: Right? Yes. Yes. And then we'll round it out with Linux Fest at the end of April. It's boom, boom, boom. I legitimately am concerned about how I'm going to get my butt from Texas back up to Seattle area in time for Linux Fest Northwest. Because when I do the shows, it takes me like 6-7 days to drive from Texas when I stop to do the shows.
0: Well, it's going to be tricky. You know, if only they had invented these things that you could sit in that do hundreds of miles per hour in
1: the
0: sky.
1: If man was meant to fly, he'd have wings, Alex.
0: Chris, I've got three words for you.
1: Mm-hmm.
0: Make it so.
1: All right. You can find me on Weapon X. I'm at Chris LAS. The podcast is over there as well at Self-Hosted Show.
0: You can find me at alex.ktz.me. I've got a sort of like little link tree situation going on over there for all the different places you can find me. And as usual, thanks for listening, everybody. That was selfhosted.show/114.
1: Well, just a couple of days ago, Debian 12 Bookworm has officially been released, and it's got Linux 6.1 under the hood, Plasma 5.27, and GNOME 43, as well as XFCE 4.18, depending on your preference. That's kind of neat. I don't know. I don't get quite as excited about a Debian release anymore, but it still feels like a noteworthy event in Linux. And it kind of got me thinking, guys, what if you took a Debian base? You know, just a base net install of Debian. And then you loaded the Nix package manager on there.
2: Okay.
1: And you install like the latest GNOME 44.1. Because Nix has got GNOME 44.1 and Debian's got GNOME 43. Could you build a full graphical environment on top of a Debian base using Nix package manager?
2: I think you could. But would you want to?

0: Hello, friends, and welcome back to your weekly Linux talk show. My name is Chris.
1: My name is Wes.
2: And my name is Brent.
0: Hello, gentlemen. Well, we have a really fun episode this week. You know, we were looking back and thinking, with Linux Fest just around the corner, maybe we ought to touch base with our friends at Southeast Linux Fest. And there's probably nobody better than our buddy Noah, who is there on the ground right now at his booth at Southeast Linux Fest. Noah, welcome back to the show, buddy.
3: Hey there, good to be here.
0: You know, I'm really glad, Noah, that we got a chance to connect while you're still there, because Southeast Linux Fest is probably my biggest regret as far as conferences I've never made it to. We've just never made it down there. It's always at a time when something else is going on. So Thanks for being here. We've got to catch up. We got a few stories to tell and see what's going on there. And Noah's joining us for a double recording this week, so that's pretty great. I also want to say good morning to our friends over at Tailscale. Tailscale is a mesh VPN that's protected by WireGuard. You're going to love it. I have no more inbound ports on any of my firewalls. Do you?
1: No, of course not.
0: No, I got Tailscale. Go say good morning and try it for free for up to 100 devices at tailscale.com. Yeah, 100. 100 devices. 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
1: That just about covers your number of laptops, I think.
0: Just about. But then when you add the Raspberry Pis, yeah, not so good. Also, before we go any further, let's say time appropriate greetings to our virtual log. Hello, Mumble Room.

0: going to join us at Linux Fest this year.
1: That's exciting.
0: Some good, reminds me of the good old days. So Noah, before we get into self, I wanted to catch up. Let's start with the Linux stuff. What's your daily driver these days? What are you rocking as far as Linux distribution and laptop or desktop?
2: So you may recall we were at a sprint in New York and I was about to do Ask Noah and GNOME crashed, popped, and I lost everything I was working on. And at that time, you were, you know, you change distros all the time, but you were rocking Kubuntu at the moment. And you were like, you should might give that a shot. And so I did. And I've never changed because I'm the Walmart of Linux users. It works and it never. So still Kubuntu and it's still working and I still love it. And when I find something I can't do on it, then I'll potentially look somewhere else.
0: What about on the server? What is your go-to server distro these days?
2: So it depends. If I'm doing ZFS, I've gotten bit too many times with DKMS on Alma. So I've switched over to Ubuntu on the server when there's ZFS. If not, then I'm still using Alma for just kind of a base. Just mostly because I just know it so well. I've been using it for so long. It just feels like home.
0: I see. And AltaSpeed still going and supporting customers running Linux as well, right?
2: Oh, yeah.
0: Is Alma Linux the distro you guys are deploying the most for AltaSpeed customers?
2: Yeah. So if it's like a VDI infrastructure, if they have a virtual infrastructure, then Alma becomes the virtual host. So this is actually kind of taking off. A lot of companies are either delivering their services via an RDP connection, or companies themselves are wanting to virtualize their infrastructure and push Windows up into a virtual environment, which of course we love because we can make images. In those types of environments, we're using something called ThinLinks, which is a distribution that runs on a Raspberry Pi, and from the user's perspective, drops them right directly into that RDP connection. So they turn the box on, and the next thing they know, they're sitting in front of a Windows desktop. What they don't know is running underneath the hood on the local hardware is actually ThinLinks, and then that's just connecting up to a libvirt server that's running their virtual Windows box.
0: So ThinLinks is like an image that goes on the Pi SD card?
2: Exactly.
0: Oh, that's slick. And so what, you just tape those things to the back of a monitor?
2: Yeah, we have. So the Argon One is one of the coolest cases under the planet.
0: Yeah, so we're
2: using that, and it basically makes the Pi into a little computer.
0: Yeah, it looks slick. Oh, yeah. Totally presentable in a workplace. I could see that. Okay. All right. So I guess they're still using Windows, but there's just a little Linux between them and Windows. I guess virtual Windows is better than physical Windows.
2: Yeah, if we can get away with it. So, you know, sometimes there's, you know, if there a lot of companies are using web apps, and of course then it's just a Kubuntu desktop. But when they need Windows or when they need some sort of special application, then it's a virtual environment. But I mind managing Windows a lot less when it's virtualized because we just blow it away and start over or roll back to a sterile image.
0: Mm-hmm. All right. So the other thing I wanted to catch up with you about is last time, I don't know if it was on air or if it was off air. They kind of blur together, but you and I at some point were talking about like if you had made too early of a bet on Matrix.
2: Yeah.
0: Because the conversation at the time was really we ought to just go the easy route and go with Discord because that's where so many of the next generation already are. And we should be as Linux enthusiasts reaching out to the next generation where they're already at. They're on Discord. Both you and I decided for our communities that Matrix was the route to go, even if it meant we wouldn't be reaching out to some of those individuals. And you and I were kind of having private conversations and on-air conversations like, is this the right choice? Should we be doing something different? We're a couple of years past that now, and I'm just kind of curious, how has it worked out? How is it running a large Matrix server? I know you run the business on Matrix too. Do you have any regrets? And do you kind of feel pretty confident in your decision to double down and invest in Matrix long term?
2: This is no word of a lie. Matrix has changed my life. The ability to granularly drill into notifications to say, okay, here is all the work traffic is going to hit this place. All of the community traffic is going to hit this place. All of the private traffic is going to hit this place, and where I need to overlap, I'll overlap, because at the end of the day, they're all just rooms. And if that's all I got out of Matrix, it would have been a check in the box, and I would have said, it's good enough, that works.
0: You're doing that with multiple user IDs that just join different rooms?
2: Exactly. And so, you know, like the Sarah channel, I want to see that traffic no matter what account I'm signed into, and that offers me the ability to do that. And if that's all that I got, I would have been happy. But I've now been able to bridge SMS, I've been able to bridge Telegram, I've been able to bridge Slack, I've been able to bridge Teams, I've been able to bridge GroupMe. And so depending on what organization I'm working with and where what communication platform they are in, it's the Lotus 1-2-3 effect, right? The reason

0: that XL was able to take over the market was because they were backwards compatible with Lotus 1-2-3. And so from top of mind for me is Matrix allows me to do that.
1: Well, okay, so how brittle is that, though? Because, like, I think I noticed this morning on the stream, like, the bridge to Telegram was down for the live stream for the end of Self. Like, so does it break? Is that rare?
0: Yeah, so the app service ones that you host yourself, rock solid work. I want nothing works 100% of the time, but it's as good as it gets. The third-party bridge that is hosted, you know, like the T2Bot one, where you're relying on a third party to exist in two mm-hmm. places and bridge together, that goes down, and there's just nothing... There's nothing I'm prepared to do about it. That, to me, that's not a limitation of the technology. It's a limitation of, like, that's really nice of that guy to give me that free thing. And so I'm not going to complain if his thing doesn't work.
1: Yeah,
0: sometimes.
1: It's a trade-off you're deciding to make. I got you. Yeah, that makes sense. So, yeah, I also, my feelings are similar because, you know, you and I, we make shows for Linux users, and that is already a pretty self-selecting group of people.
0: Mm-hmm.
1: And so I don't think it is this huge leap to go from that to Matrix. That's also a self-selecting group of people that are probably a little more technically illiterate, that understand what a server address is and understand maybe the concept of connecting multiple systems together through a federation. And so it just seemed kind of like an obvious, yes, we'll be missing out on some, but we also want to create something that is fun for our community to play around with. And these are technologies that are just fun to play around with, too. You've replaced, like, any kind of internal chat at AltaSpeed, right? You're all Matrix for internal biz chat, too, right?
2: Not great.
1: Like, no, like, Mattermost or anything like that?
0: Nope, it's all there. And then it's even tied into Wazoo and all of our alerting systems. So when anybody opens a ticket, the ticket's opened up and it automatically sends a notice into one of the alerts channels. And so we have clients that we do monitoring on site. All of those alerts go into Matrix channels, and then we organize those based on spaces. And so you can go into, like, the security operations space, and then we can see all of the security alerts, or we can go into the internal space and just see, you know, all of our alerts. And so the ability to have that one central place to go to get all of the stuff coming after you, but then also have the ability to filter out and say, okay, right now I'm doing this thing. I only want to see, you know, this selection. What other platform does that the way that Matrix does?
1: Right. Yeah, I agree. That's been fantastic. Also, you know, once they launched spaces where you could organize everything, so you can say, yeah, here's our community and here's where everything's at. That's just really, really, really brilliant. And I feel like the community has been probably one of our most successful that we've launched. So I'm really glad we did it. The one thing I would do differently, and I'm curious if you agree, like, I feel like my biggest takeaway lesson would be we probably shouldn't just opened up registrations.
0: Oh,
1: we probably should have just had just the crew has at jupiterbroadcasting.com. Because once you open it up, it just really got abused. Like, we got so many spam signups happened right away. And I think I wanted it to be like, if you're a listener and you're early to this thing, you could have an at jupiterbroadcasting.com Matrix. I thought that'd be really cool. I wanted to make that available to the community.
2: And kind of try to, like, get around a little bit of the go find a home server to choose. Be like, you're trying to figure out, you're trying to play, just play with us.
1: Yes, it also made it easier just to get started. That's a great point. And I think in retrospect, that made the server way more to manage than if we had just had, like, a dozen accounts and just left it that. I'm curious if you kind of agree or if you would leave it at public, what your thoughts are there.
0: Yeah, 100%. So I 100% agree with you. So I watch my DigitalOcean bill climb and climb and climb and climb and climb. And I've gotten to the point where now we've purchased the parts to put a dedicated machine in our own data center to move it over. We're just completing all of the final testing. And that process I thought was going to be like a few months. It turns out it's like a year to collect all the information you need to know what you need to purchase to then build the thing. So hopefully I'll be able to subvert that problem. But Synapse was designed to be like a demonstration of a thing. It was never designed to do what it's doing today, and it definitely isn't designed to be one central server for a ton of people. And so even from the conceptual standpoint, it was supposed to be everybody ran their own little home server with just a couple of users, and then Federation took care of the rest of it. So the fact that Matrix performs as well as it does, given those limitations, is nothing short of impressive to me. I think the best days are definitely in front of us. I think it just takes a little bit of visionary and a little bit of looking into the future and saying, here's what we know is technically possible. Here's where we'll eventually get to. We just have to have a little bit of patience And then we'll get there. But I agree with you 100%. If I had it to do over again, I would tell everybody, go to matrix.org. And they've had to hack things together just to make matrix.org work as well as it does.
2: Right.
0: So if they can't, like, I wouldn't have taken on that technical debt knowing what I know today. But like you said, it was early days. It was like, hey, let's turn this thing on and see what happens. And it happened.
1: Yeah. And don't you feel like, Wes, for like the last, I don't know, almost a year, the updates have just been getting more and more solid?
2: Yeah, definitely. It seems like it performs a lot better. I was just popping onto ours to see. And I mean, you know, we're still definitely using some resources, but it's light years ahead of where it once was.
1: Yeah. All right. So just my last kind of like catching up with you kind of topic before we get to Self-Noah. So I think you switched to Drafting OS.
0: Yes.
1: Curious to know how that's going, because I think it's been a few months for you now that you've been onto it. I'm sure you probably saw the whole thing about the founder kind of stepping aside.
0: Mm-hmm.
1: Just what are your current thoughts about Drafting, how it's working, and the founder situation?
0: Yeah, so the founder situation, I'll go backwards, very much concerns me. As far as Graphene OS as a product, so it was a two-part process for me. The first thing was I divorced myself from the telephone. So I got to a point where I said, I want all of my communication to come in over IP. And so the first thing was porting my numbers and moving calls and texts over to jmp.chat. Then part two of that was, okay, now that I can do everything from a laptop and I'm not tied to any specific device, it's just whatever device I'm on, phone, laptop, computer, whatever, just sign into the account, all of my communication winds up there. Now I want to move that over to a freedom, privacy respecting platform. And I thought for sure, Chris, I thought for sure, Graphene OS is, there's going to be paper cuts. There's going to be something that doesn't work. There's going to be, my bank app isn't going to work. Bank apps are notorious. If you don't have all of the right things in exactly the right places, and it just doesn't, it'll just crash on startup. And it works flawlessly. When I need Google services, and it's sad to say that, but sometimes you need Google services when you need it, at least it's running in a sandbox. And when you have these idiotic apps that I had a metronome watch for playing music, and it wants my location data, like, good night, nurse, man. But it feeds it fake sensor data. So have at it. Have my sensor data. Yeah. There you go. You know?
1: Yeah. Enjoy. Yeah, I have to completely agree. I thought for sure. I thought, all right, I've done this ROM thing before, you know, I came in and by the, I was pretty entrenched into iOS too. So I came in with like Android sucks, ROM suck. The camera's not going to work. The Wi-Fi is going to be crap. I won't be able to use any apps. It, of course, was the opposite of all of that. It helps that the Pixel 7 is a solid device, I will admit.
2: My Pixel 7 sadly just died, but my replacement just showed up. And there's no question that
1: you're going back?
2: That Drafting OS is going on there.
1: Yeah.
2: It's the first thing I'm going to do when I open this bad boy up.
1: I think that speaks for itself right there. That's great. I have a new problem. So I recently switched off of Ting because I'm going to be traveling internationally and Ting is going through some transitions. And Google Fi had a deal. And I thought, okay, I'll try Google Fi. They got a good international plan. And I set up Google Fi on the phone. And I thought, there's no way this is going to work with Drafting OS. No way. And it did. And because I was able to use the sandbox play services. And I'm like, okay, well, I've heard mixed reports on the privacy of Google Fi. I know what I'm getting myself into, but this is a test, right? I'm curious if it even works. And it worked for a while. And it is technically still working. But a few days ago, I just got this push notification that says, tap here to finish activating Google Fi, which it was already activated. And I tap it. And it asked me to choose which of my way too many Google accounts I want to use. I tap the correct Google account, and then it tells me I have an error activating it.
2: Is it still working, or did
1: I
2: that
1: can make phone
2: it?
1: Calls?
2: Okay.
1: I don't know.
2: As I say, mine's been surprisingly flawless on that. I mean, besides the phone breaking, but the service part.
1: Yeah. I don't know. I wish this, we still don't have it solved at the carrier level, right? Like, you can do all of this. You can have your private phone. You can have your secure VPN, you can have your encrypted data, you can self-host all of your sync information, but you still have to go through these carrier networks, and they all feel like a bag of compromises to me.
2: Yeah, that's where, I mean, I'm Noah's strategy. I've thought for years, yeah, being able to shift everything just to IPs over channels you can control, that sounds wonderful.
1: That's the way to go. 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
3: 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So Southeast Linux Fest is just wrapping up as we live stream this. It runs June 9th through the 11th. It's in the Sheraton Charlotte Airport Hotel in Charlotte, North Carolina. And Noah's been there since Tuesday of this week.
2: Wow.
3: Sunday today. So it kind of gives you an idea how long it takes to set up. And Noah, I'm with Linux Fest on the mind. I'm curious, since you've done both a lot, what really stands out as the big difference between the two fests in your mind?
0: I would say the biggest difference between Linux Fest Northwest and Southeast Linux Fest is the venue itself. So, and that's a good and bad on both sides, right? So with Linux Fest Northwest, the positive side is the expo hall compared to South is massive. There are tons of vendors there to discuss and talk with and all the rest of it. And then also because they have an entire technical college at their disposal, there's a lot of talks to choose from. South, there's only three tracks. So you have three given talks going on at any one time, and then your vendor hall is limited to just the two halls in the hallway. So in that, Linux Fest Northwest takes the cake for sure. The positive side of SELF is because it's adjoined at the hotel, and oh, by the way, it's not some massive hotel. So I was at Summit a few weeks ago, and Summit is attached to a hotel too, but you're still walking like a bajillion miles to get from the hotel over to the conference, and it's just...
3: That's a big event.
0: There's just no, I'm going to run up to my room and take a nap, right? I'm going to go and relax for a minute and I'm going to come back down. So the cost is much higher to go back and come back. Whereas here, you can do that.
3: That's nice.
0: Well, what it leads to is more people hanging around. We don't have what I call slam clickers. You know, you get to the end of the conference and just the last thing you hear is the door going slam, click, and then that's it. They're done. People come back down and they hang out, and then you wind up with conversations till 3, 4, 5. I went to bed, I think, last night at like 5:30 in the morning, just hanging out with people and geeking out and hacking on stuff and playing with stuff and learning. And you don't get that that doesn't always happen as organically at some of the other conferences because
3: people have to leave.
0: Yeah. You have to get back to your hotel.
3: Yeah. All right. So, does anybody stick out as traveling really far?
0: The best travel story that I got from Southeast Linux Fest is Cubicle Nate or Nathan Wolf. So Nathan Wolf works down in Texas. And so they tell him he was planning on coming, and his work says, you have to be in Texas. And he goes, I can't be in Texas. I need to be leaving for Southeast Linux Fest. They said, well, we pay your bills, so if you want to eat food, you'll come to work. So he comes to work, goes to work. He gets done on Thursday, flies out of Texas back to his hometown in Michigan, gets his kids packed up. By the way, of course, they hadn't done laundry, so they had to do a load of laundry first. But then gets his kids packed up, gets them in the car. He drives 11 hours. Now, mind you, he's been up for already close to 20 hours at this point. Drives 11 hours. He comes like staggering in here Friday morning at 8 and goes, I have to be at a 9 o'clock meeting. I'll be right back. Goes, sits down, does his work meeting. I think he did take like a 20-minute nap and then hung out and did the whole self experience. But he definitely gets props for the coolest travel story and the most dedication.
3: So you can use rough figures. I didn't warn you I was going to ask you this question. If you consider yourself and AltaSpeed, do you want to give a rough number on how much you probably think personally and professionally you're in for this event?
0: Ooh. Thousands. So the hotel alone just for the days that we were here was like $900.
3: And you got people,
0: 1500 because we flew a team out. Yeah. I mean, I don't know. It costs.
3: And your sponsors.
0: Yeah, it costs a lot. However, I was telling somebody else's, if I lived in a like an 8x10 shoebox my whole life, like every day of my life, and I could only come out of my shoebox for one thing, I would come out, I would do Southeast Linux Fest, I would go back into my shoebox, and I would live a happy man. Like, it recharges my batteries to be around other like-minded people that that want to explore technology and leverage it the same way that I do. And I find that at these types of conferences. That's not necessarily specific to Self. I would say any of the community-based conferences probably have that to a degree. But I don't know, I've just... Being around other people smarter than you and being able to shut your mouth and just listen and learn... you don't get that. And that's particularly true with me because I'm, you know, in a small hick town in the middle of nowhere. And so, you know, coming here is you get exposed to stuff that I just don't have access to from where I'm from.
3: Yeah. And that there is that sense of community that is, it is really energizing to have everybody kind of talking about the same thing and sharing ideas and whatnot. So it's been a couple of rough years for conferences, although I think Self has weathered it pretty well. What has changed that you like recently? What's changed with Self and conferences that you think is for the better?
0: So we used to have four conference tracks. And one of the things that we talked about, it was either last year. Yeah, last year. We started talking about, you know, we gather a crowd anytime, especially even here around the booth. People come and they sit out and then they break out into little hack projects and stuff like that. And we wanted to give people a way to really leverage that. And so that becomes, you know, we always say the hallway truck's the best part of the conference. And that's true. But how do we embrace that and how do we empower people to do that more effectively? And so this year, they set up like a gaming hack lounge. And so we had monitors, we had keyboard, we had good internet, we had power strips everywhere, and we had tables. And we just let people take over the fourth hall and sit down and hack on stuff or play games or talk or connect with other people. And I think that I watched people go into there and I watched people sit and make new friends. And then I watch them come back out with new skill sets and new information. I thought, this is cool. This is definitely a win.
3: Is there anything that, you know, concerns you? Like, is there influences that concern you or trends that concern you? Are more people tuning in virtually than showing up? Like, those are things I worry about. Commercial influences. I worry about, like, people kind of burning out on conferences after COVID, that sort of stuff.
0: Yeah, I'm going to choose my words carefully here. I am deeply concerned that we have lost the ability to listen to one another and understand the full context of the nuance that makes us up as individuals. And as part of that, because it's dangerous for some companies, if there are differing beliefs, if it's dangerous in the corporate world, that just means no. And so as I've watched that kind of take off, and as I've watched companies become more cautious of where they invest money or where they spend money and being concerned about who believes what, you've watched some corporate entities go away. And with that drops attendance, right? You can see the difference as people are walking around. And then you also see that kind of conversation come up and people start talking about like who we agree with and who we disagree with. And it becomes less about the tech and more about other stuff that just frankly isn't as helpful. So those kinds of trends I've watched come up more and more. And those are really alarming to me because it seems like we're stepping away from what brought us together in the first place. Is we have this shared love for this idea of technology and these concepts around technology, and it seems like that dilutes. It seems like we start to dilute it.
3: Yeah, I hear. I know what you're saying. It's like these fests and these events are a moment for us to establish a common ground and talk about Linux and geek out on a topic that others aren't necessarily as interested in and leave that other stuff behind to some degree.
0: Yes.
3: Yeah.
0: Yeah, we can talk about that the other 364 days of the year.
3: I suppose so. So last thing is I'd love your insights on, I know you're running the stream over there. You did run the stream, which was great. Mm-hmm. And I also really appreciate how like on the ball they are with getting the YouTube channel updated with conferences and talks. Like you can go there right now and stuff's like just a couple hours old. That's how are they doing that? And are they doing it with free software? Because that's rare.
0: Yeah. So every box running in the conference rooms are running on Linux. So there's individual boxes running OBS. And then the WebSocket is connected to Node-RED. So Node-RED sends a signal to an ESP32 that flashes, and it's a stoplight. So it's a red, yellow, green thing, right? So it starts on red. It goes to yellow, tells the speaker, you got 1 minute before we're going to start. It goes to green. WebSocket goes through OBS CLI, says, hey, start the recording. Recording starts, light turns green, speaker starts talking. When we get down to the last like 5 minutes, starts flashing yellow again, says, hey, wrap it up. Then we get to the end, yellow goes solid, then it goes red, and then it stops the recording. Those recordings are saved to an NFS share. That NFS share then uploads to YouTube and PeerTube.
3: Holy wow. smokes.
2: I love it.
3: Well, it's working. Mm-hmm. You know what? Like, because, and here's the thing, Noah. Mm-hmm. Here's the thing. Mm-hmm. As somebody who is trying to watch an event and determine how they're going to cover it, and obviously it is way more relevant to covering it either while it's happening or shortly after it's happened, that makes a huge difference for us, because for like Linux Action News, we'll sift through it. We'll find clips and then we'll link to the mm-hmm. conference. We'll link to the YouTube channel. We'll talk about it and we'll give the conference a reach, just because that stuff's more available. Or for like in this case, I was able to go and just start like getting a feel for what people are talking about. And there's some good talks on there and I couldn't make it. I wanted to, but yeah. Anyway, okay. So now I want to be selfish just for a minute. What would be like your dream setup for us to do at Linux Fest? And like, can you get out here a couple of days before Linux Fest so we can set it up?
0: I can absolutely come out a couple of the days before Linux Fest. And the answer to your first question is, how deep down that rabbit hole do you want to go? So I've recently switched a lot of my video capture stuff over to SDI, and that has changed my life. Because I just don't deal with a lot of the stuff that I dealt with HDMI, and that's great. The other thing is, it's amazing how consumer technology has just plummeted in price and the features that you get. So have you looked at the Procaster 2 from Rode?
3: Oh, yeah. Oh, yeah, for sure. Yeah. I have the one, but I have looked at the two.
0: So the two, does the one have two audio interfaces on it?
3: No, that seems sweet.
0: Yeah, so that to me is the ultimate on-site broadcasting rig, right? Because you have the ability to bring in remote audio from whatever it is you want to bring remote audio in, and then simultaneously send out to the stream. And so you've got a built-in mix minus, you've got all the physical controls you need to mute and unmute mics and set levels and all the rest of it. And everything is configurable on the stinking box, so you don't need any Windows software. I think that is just an awesome, awesome box. But something like that. And then the quality of webcams has just gone through the roof. So I have a small little camera that I'm using here. But the vast majority of the other cameras that I've been using over the weekend are just little C920, C930s. And they look great.
3: Yeah. And there's lots of nice tooling now to just bring feeds into OBS. Mm-hmm. Like it is an order of magnitude simpler than when you and I were trying to do it for the last Linux Fest.
0: Yeah.
3: I mean, even with this, like, we do a minimum viable video stream for the show just because it's so simple now on Linux that how do you not? All right. Well, I'm looking forward to it. I'm sure you and I will have lots of time to scheme. And of course, this is my obligatory mention that the call for papers and speakers and presenters has been extended to, I don't know, something like the 26th, Wes. It's just a few days out. But if you were thinking about giving a talk at Linux Fest and you haven't gotten just like an MVP of an idea in, and then you can flush it out later, you got a few more days. We'll put a link in the show notes at linuxunplugged.com/514.
2: And yeah, that's right. 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
3: And boy, did we get a boost this week. Our baller booster is Enigma with 1,100 sats. I got to swallow here for a second. That's incredible. Thank you so much, Enigma. They are boosting and using the Podverse app. And they say, I've been a JB listener since Linux Unplugged. I'm actually literally holding my chest because my heart's just pounding. I've been a JB listener since LUP 15, almost a decade ago. I haven't written in before, but I have met a few of you in person, Wes, Noah, and Chris, at Linux Fest 2016 or 2017.
2: Oh, great.
3: I wanted to say thank you for all the great shows. Some of the topics y'all discuss have had a great impact on my career and hobbies throughout the years. It wouldn't be the same level of engineer without y'all. Thank you. Brandon from Seattle and Mid-Ohio. Well, I want to know the story there, Brandon.
2: We got to say hi again now.
3: Yeah, and I hope you're going to make it to Linux Fest. You know, I think about this often after these shows when somebody sends in a million sat boost and they say, hey, I've been listening for a decade. There's not really a way for me to spend time in a live show saying thank you, right? But I think about it for days after the show. So thank you for reaching out. And it's remarkable how weekly, week after week, we've been hearing from listeners that have been listening for longer than I've had children. And they've never reached out before. And it's one of the greatest, most entertaining things for us doing the show. It's really great. And I go home and I tell the wife about it. You know, it's like, it's one of those things.
5: Now, Chris, I have a question here. Don't we have an active challenge that if collectively listeners boost over 1,000,000, then we'll pull a topic that they want? But I don't see a topic in here.
3: You're right. Brandon is actually totally within his rights now to boost in and ask for a topic for a show. And we will do our absolute top duty to try to make it as most absolutely interesting as possible. So whatever they want us to talk about at 1,000,000 sats. Yeah.
5: Flash Gordon boosted in with 111,000 sats.
6: I hoard that which your kind covet.
5: I tested changing memberships to a monthly payment system, and it was very easy. Too easy, really. I lost the Fountain app for a week, having bought 11,000
3: oh, no.
5: sats.
3: Oh.
5: Here are those sats, finally. I also bought 11,000 sats via Albi to send, so getting sats is getting much easier to do these days. 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
3: Flash Gordon, look at you, really making the podcasting 2.0 revolution happening. Thank you, sir. I was in, this is private information, so maybe I shouldn't say anything.
5: You need a cone? Do you need a cone?
3: You know what? You know what? All right. Then I could say it, right? Because it's not, nobody's going to hear it, right?
2: Them's the rules.
5: It'll be fine.
6: The cone of silence.
3: So Fountain is really... really hustling, right? And they are doing a bunch of market research to figure out what they need to focus on because they're really ambitious. And I was in a conversation and I basically said, just drop the back-end custodial stuff and just use Albi. You know, because once you get Albi, you can use Castomatic, you can use Podverse, you can boost from the web, you can boost from our web player. You can move to all these different apps. It's a portable thing now. And it's like, that's the whole idea, is this is an open network. I don't like having to have everything all into one app, right? And the nice thing is you can move stuff in and out because, again, it's Lightning.
2: You just send it, yeah.
3: But the nice thing is you just, with Albi, you fund one wallet and then you can connect it to all these different applications. And I think that's the way that I get that they like the smooth integrated experience, you know?
2: Yeah.
3: But yeah. All right. Anyways, we probably shouldn't put that on air.
6: The cone of silence.
2: VT52 boosts in with 98,019 sats. First time booster here. I came across Linux Unplugged last year while looking for more info about NixOS. Love the content and just want to give some more love.
1: Well, thank you.
2: I've been running Linux off and on since Slackware 3.0.
1: Okay.
2: I was that weird kid that always had his boot/root disks at the ready. Hey, love that. NixOS has brought joy back to my use of Linux that I didn't really know I was missing. I'm now running a home server with a gajillion different self-hosted services, and I'm having a blast.
1: Yeah, right on. You know, I feel like NixOS, for me, and I bet a lot of people feel like this way when they discover Ansible or something like this, but for me, it feels like it's unlocked the power that was always there with Linux to begin with.
2: Right? Suddenly, the whole universe is at your fingertips. You can make it all work. You've got this nice high-level way to just specify what you want without having really to get into the details of how it all happens, and then it just happens. And VT52, along those lines, has a neat-looking pick for us. It's called Comma, and it removes a bit of friction around Nix shell or using Nix. So let's say you just want to run the command fortune in your terminal, get yourself a little daily fortune, and then you get, that's not installed. Well, you put a comma at the front if you've got comma installed, so you do comma fortune, and it'll go out, figure that out, and if it's available, it'll just run it via Nix.
1: So no more worrying if the package is installed or not. It just literally doesn't matter anymore.
2: I'm going to try this after the show.
1: That's so cool.
5: Noah, have you tried Nix at all?
0: I played with it once. My friend William is huge into Nix, and he actually does a lot of the development with them and for them. So at Scale 1 year, he sat down and kind of walked me through how it works and all of that. And I think it's cool. It just, I'm kind of going a different direction by way of I take Ansible and blow my laptop away and I treat it like a piece of cattle and the playbook rebuilds my laptop. So kind of got a different way, but I like what it does.
1: Mm-hmm. Yeah.
2: Also neat, VT here is in 98019 as the zip code, which is right in our backyard in King County, somewhere maybe around Duval.
1: I recognize that. Linux Fest?
2: Come on.
1: Come on in. We should do another meetup before Linux Fest for locals, too. True Grits comes in with 74,656 sats. I prefer the double episode members feed to get split up. We were asking for feedback on this because we're recording some doubles. Exactly for the reasons that Dom mentioned. When LUP gets played, I get it before anything else, even before the back catalog. I don't have the self-control required to wait. I think we'll split it up. Right? We'll do weekend releases. That should be fine.
2: Yeah, totally.
1: We'll split it up.
5: File Selector boosted in with 55,000 sats. Boosting for the splits. Enjoy the sats, boys. And technically, today, I am your boss.
1: Very, very fair. Nice to see you again, Mr. Selector. And yes.
2: We'll get to work, boss. Hybrid Sarcasm boosts in with 36,000 sats. Hey, JB Crew. Hated being missing in action this week. Boosting what I can because a home plumbing emergency hit us out of nowhere.
1: Oh, no.
2: But another great show. Keep it up. Yeah, sorry to hear that sarcasm. Hope everything's mended up now.
1: As somebody who lives in an RV, let me tell you, plumbing is a constant challenge, and I feel you. But hopefully the podcast will be there for you as you're repairing and fixing things up. You need something to listen to, because I've been there as well. Tux MM comes in with 24,556 sats. And they write, from the podcast index, I'm a monthly contributor, and also that's my zip code. Last time I wrote in, I was trying Ketonite. Since then, I've given NixOS a spin, and after today's episode, I want to convert all my machines, two laptops and a desktop, to Nix. There's a bit of a learning curve, but I believe that the Nix config will allow me to set up my machines once and then reproduce it in the future as needed. And, before we get to that area code, I've had a little machine upstairs. So we had an OBS system here in the machine. And we replaced it with a Thaleo months ago. And I had an identical workstation upstairs. And we swapped them at one point because they were having problems. So what I have done now is now that they're both decommissioned, I have Frankensteined them into one machine, right? With like the 64 gigs of RAM. Yeah. And like I put all the working disks into one machine. And so I put Nix on there because, of course, and I'm like, Mr. Cocky. So I just copied over my Nix config from my laptop. I changed the host name, hit save, hit apply, and breaks. I'm like, what's wrong? And I realized that this old machine is using like legacy boot, but my laptop is using like current boot. And it's a totally different syntax for legacy boot. But of course,
3: because I was being Mr. Cocky, I just straight up overwrit the original configuration file. Didn't bother backing it up. You know, I got this, right? And I'm doing this, of course, all over SSH. No screen. No protection. But just rebooted. You know, I rebooted. I didn't commit that. And, of course, the configuration file was back to normal. I was able to grab the boot config and then merge the two files and then rebuild. And I had my entire system set up. It was awesome. It was really great.
2: 24556 is a postal code in Bedford County, Virginia.
3: Oh, Bedford. Sounds cozy.
5: You ever been there, Chris?
3: No, but I've been to a Bedford in this neck of the woods, but definitely not in Virginia.
2: Oh. And hey, Tux, follow up. Let us know how your laptop experiments go.
3: Yeah, which desktop did you go with? I just recently switched back to GNOME. I'm sorry, GNOME.
5: Really?
3: I had to. I know it's weird, right? But I figured KDE Plasma, it's gonna be a while till 6.0 comes out. So why not go visit my friends in GNOME Town? And so I'm over there and I got the swipe gestures and I got like all my extensions working and I got full on Wayland and I got like blur my background and it's just looking real good. Like the best, smoothest Linux has ever looked and worked, and it's God damn it if GNOME doesn't just make a great desktop. I inevitably will get frustrated and go back to Plasma, but for these next few months, I'm really going to enjoy the heck out of it.
5: I was about to say, what could you say to convince Noah to switch? But it sounds like maybe.
3: No, the long-term play is to just hang in with Plasma. It really is. It is the power workstation interface and Plasma here and Plasma here and eventually Plasma over here, right? It's XFCE over there right now, but all these machines in front of me in the studio are all going to be Plasma, even though I'm loving GNOME on the laptop. And I have to also, just as a follow-up, because I know the Lenovo boys listen sometimes, the ThinkPad, the X1, with Nix, the latest Nix, the 2305 release, and GNOME 44.1 with Wayland.
2: Ooh.
3: I think it's, if I could get my hands on it and set it up, I think it's a better out-of-the-box experience than macOS has ever been. Wow. It's so smooth, it looks so good, it's so tight. I lift the lid, the screen's awake before I even have the thing all the way up, fingerprint login. It works every sudo fingerprint. It's all just so smooth. And then you add the latest GNOME. Oh, I should have brought it.
2: You should have.
3: I should have brought it so you could see it. It's just, I have it all set up on a little table at home with the chair all ready to go with my mouse. And it's just so good right now. I didn't want to mess it up.
5: See, now I have a question for you boys who've, you know, been playing with Linux a little longer than I have. When it comes to Plasma and their major release changes, how does that typically go? What's the history there? Like, am I expected to have tons of bugs and, like, have a bad time for a couple months? Or what do you think's going to happen?
3: I mean, they've been pretty good, right? No, I mean, over the history, they've been pretty solid. 8.6 is going to be a pretty major change. But I feel like after 4.0, they really kind of learned their lesson. Don't you think?
0: I go sometimes months without even restarting. And I can't remember the last time I've had to, you know, blow away and reinstall. And this is coming from somebody who has, as I said earlier, like, I'm trying to make a very intentional effort not to have, you know, any sort of customization that I can't redo with automation. But there's just no reason to. It just works. And that's largely why I've stuck with it, is it works.
3: Yeah, and they do such a good job at respecting your settings.
0: Yeah.
3: So it just, you know, they may change the default, but if you have something already set, they'll just respect that setting.
0: Mm-hmm.
3: That makes it really nice. I think it's a great power workstation. It's worth spending the time learning its nuances and learning how to configure it. My philosophy with Plasma is if it isn't, like, just already preset up for me somehow, I just spend the first 2 days, every time I launch the application, like maybe it's Dolphin, maybe it's console, whatever it might be. Like, the first time I launch it, I just commit to, on first launch, I'm going to configure the application. And I do that for 2 days. And by the time 2 days is up, everything's set. I'm good to go. That's all it really takes. And then you have, like, one of the most powerful workstation environments in the world.
5: Linux Teamster boosted in 5,000 sats from Fountain. Hey, I had a birthday last week and my girlfriend knew that I was a member of JB and tried to gift me a yearly subscription, but you guys don't even offer that option. That's a missed sales opportunity.
3: It's true. It's on me. That's my bad.
5: She also then tried to buy some t-shirts for me, but I already had the ones that you have in stock. So she was 0 for 2 on that birthday. It all worked out in the end, though, and I was once again reminded that I have the greatest partner in the world. She knows that I love Linux, and I love you all.
1: I feel like we owe her a beer.
2: I think so, yeah.
1: Right?
2: Really, like, yeah. Really trying hard over there.
1: Seriously was trying to help the business. So the annual memberships, right? You'd think it'd be like a box you check. So you got your monthly option.
2: Right.
1: You check a box and you got your yearly option, right? Like that should be a plan. That just
2: and it's all managed on the back end and taken care of, right?
1: Nope. Old Chris here has to create like a whole new membership plan and integrate all the files and then group them together. And so that has just prevented me from getting off my old butt and doing it. But I do hear from folks that an annual plan would make a lot of sense, especially in the gifting scenario. So that is something that I need to consider because our members are like a huge part as we go from somebody who is like, okay, try not to sound braggadocious, but like Linux Unplugged was sold out for like 9 years. It's just really hard to get ads on the shows. And that is not the situation anymore because things are just slowing down. Those are cycles. Seen it before. I mean, we were around for 2008. We've been here for that too. And the same exact slowdown, same sort of trickle happened then. And the members are really kind of that consistent number that you can count on for planning, which makes it possible to say, yeah, we can keep paying to have it edited and put it out and we can make sure things get paid. So appreciate that very much, Teamster. Sorry we didn't have the annual plan. I'll get that put together soon.
2: The Golden Dragon boosts in with 6,666 sats. Pew, pew, pew. Howdy, gang. Got a few things. First of all, Oscar is a great guy and really seems to care about this app.
1: That's the developer behind Fountain.
2: And the folks that use it. The new update is really good so far. No crashes. Had a small resolvable hiccup. Secondly, another Nix system and way to do Nix is awesome. Great episode. And on Fedora, it's fair of them to, quote, drop support for LibreOffice. There is much other work to be done, and there are other package managers that have Office Fresh.
1: All right. So it's been a week since we talked about the fact that Red Hat would be no longer packaging LibreOffice for future RHEL, presumably starting in RHEL 10. That would also kind of equate to a spin down in Fedora. How's it sitting with us all? Noah, you've had a week to process it. I'm curious. I'm pretty sure you covered it on Ask Noah. What's your take?
0: Yeah, I think it's disappointing isn't quite the right word, but it's certainly an added hindrance. I'm of mixed minds, right? So on one hand, you have a lot of infrastructure that's moving towards web-based apps. And so, you know, do people use local word processors or are they just doing that inside of a web browser or inside of whatever the end application is that they're publishing to? If you're the person that needs that word processor, there's plenty of ways to get it. And, oh, by the way, I might add, now in the landscape of multiple universal packaging methods, is it really a problem?
1: Right. Yeah, there's that. And, you know, perhaps if they do work upstream to make the Flatpak even better, that's even more of a moot point. And when you think about like enterprise customers, I don't think they really care that it's in a Flatpak. I don't think they care. I think what I care about is somebody that is passionate about making sure it's a great experience on the Linux desktop, getting that packaged up. And if that effort goes to the Flatpak, I think that's probably what matters. But that's a good question, you know, because to me, and I think maybe this is where I'm wondering what you guys feel, but to me, it does maybe signal the beginning of a slight de-emphasizing of staff working on the Linux desktop. That, at a meta level, is concerning because Red Hat's probably, by a pretty wide margin, the most important company involved in desktop Linux. A lot of the technologies that we talk about on this show came out of Red Hat. So if they de-emphasize that, that's concerning. However, if they de-emphasize some things to focus on other things that are high impact.
2: Right. If Flatpak being far enough along that this can happen, or, you know, in a way that isn't horrible, and that means that that focus is now just on more of the fundamental stuff that really no one else is working on, or very few other folks are working on. Yeah, that might be a pretty big net win.
1: Yeah. I mean, I hope. Good old Gene Bean comes in with a total of 12,636 sets.
7: Coming in hot with the boost.
1: And he would like to know what you thought about NetBird. So that's another WireGuard solution that's at a kernel module level that is also creates a mesh network. And we were using it last episode.
2: Yeah, I was pretty impressed. I mean, you know, it's in the space of things like Nebula or Tailscale or a bunch of different things, Zero Tier. It was pretty darn slick, I think. It's not quite as fully featured as some of the other ones. It's still somewhat new, but it comes with a nice little self-hostable GUI that you can run that kind of matches what they offer as a managed service as well. So easy to get started with, easy to run from Nix or just as a standalone Go binary, and pretty lean.
1: Where do you think it really differentiates between Nebula? Because it seems like maybe that's sort of the same sort of space. Is NetBird maybe a smaller scale?
2: Well, NetBird is WireGuard-based for one, so closer to Tailscale in that regard. No, but I think you could use them for the same sort of applications. It would kind of depend on, you know, which one has the feature set you like. And Nebula's had the, you know, very rich set of ACLs in the open source version from the get-go, so you might kind of compare and contrast there. And then do you need stuff that WireGuard offers, or are you okay with the version that Nebula does, which has its own pros and cons?
1: Yeah, okay. Boy, it seems hard to tell. I mean, from your description, I still feel like for a large fleet, I'd probably still prefer Nebula. But for a handful of systems, it seems like NetBird would be manageable.
2: Oh, yeah, definitely. What is nice is NetBird comes with kind of like the Tailscale style where you can give it a key that just adds it to your collection, or it pops you with a little link and you can enter a code to just get it on board. Whereas Nebula, there are some third-party tools that sort of automate that, and their managed solution has APIs, which is neat. But otherwise, on the self-hosted version, you're kind of doing the management of, you know, the keys and the different hosts you have on your network yourself, which does mean you have the fundamentals to roll whatever you like, but also means you need to do it. Mm-hmm. Whereas NetBird has a little more of the hands-held style that Tailscale has.
1: Ah, okay. Thank you. Gene also wondered about a place to get started with Nix. I saw recently going through our Matrix chat, the Nix guide for the impatient or something like that.
2: Yeah, that was a good one. Mm-hmm. I think it focuses pretty much on the Nix OS side of things, but it has that honestly might be where you want to start if you're kind of like a Linux, if you're more on the Linux side than on the development build tooling side, because I think Nix OS is really a great demonstration of why, you know, learning the Nix language and the Nix way of doing things is worth it.
1: Yeah, and I think we talk about Nix OS a lot on this show, but the reality of the market is that the Nix package manager is going to be way and is way huger than Nix OS. I mean, the fact that, I mean, it's just, it's so much better than Brew, right? Just that alone, being able to use it for developers on Mac OS and Linux, and the fact that you have things like Nix Portable, so you can just drop a Nix environment on anything and just spin up and start going and pull down all the tooling you need. So you could also pick your favorite distribution and then just put Nix on there and install a few applications through that.
2: I did find a nice, which I'll have link in the show notes. I don't think I've linked that yet. A nice write-up sort of Nix and Nix flakes from first principles, but in the flake era. So one thing you could try is just sort of, you know, use the determinant Nix installer, install Nix on a system that you use a lot, and then maybe look through that tutorial, a few others, and start playing with running software from Nix packages.
1: We've been checking the temperature on the community if they're interested in kind of doing like a little ham check-in from time to time. Maybe a competition that runs alongside the show for us all to go and get our ham radio licenses before Linux Fest Northwest. And Gene came in with a boost saying that he'd be down for working to get his ham radio license. There's one.
5: Ben the tech guy boosted in with a row of ducks. Thanks for mentioning the update to Fountain recently. I was about to switch apps with the constant crashing that the recent update brought, and was glad and reassured that a fix is on the way.
1: They have a saying in the podcasting 2.0 community, and it's called running with scissors. And the idea is that they're figuring this out kind of in production, and we make big changes, figure out what works and doesn't work. On average, we have more successes than losses. But every now and then a regression comes in, something has to be rolled back. If you imagine that's the standard, right, which is a good thing. Podcasting has needed something. It's really been an MP3 in an RSS feed with maybe, if you're lucky, an HTML description for 10, 15 years. And now we're finally getting transcripts. We're finally getting chapters. We're getting host information. We're getting guest information. We're getting value for value support integrated, and many more things that are being worked on right now, like live stream integration and all kinds of stuff, alternative enclosures. So you could have MP3 or you could have Opus, and all that stuff is kind of being developed. And if you could imagine what that's like from an application developer standpoint to try to keep up with, it's a massive, massive job. And that's one of, and Fountain's one of the ones right there really keeping up with it. And so
3: it's remarkable they have as many hits as they do. And then generally when they have a regression, it sticks around for a week or two and then they get it fixed. So it's a tricky job. It's a fast moving target, and the lads over there are doing pretty good work.
2: Zack Attack boosts in with 10,000 sats.
3: Hey, that's not bad at all.
2: The crossover between ham radio and Linux, I think this is answering a question you were kind of posing there, Chris. The crossover is the urge to learn new things and see how far you can push things. Hmm. I've talked all across Europe and used Raspberry Pis running Linux to send messages across the world. It's a ride.
3: All right. Okay. All right. We're going to hold it there because that's what we're getting into real soon here on the show. But that does whet the appetite right there. Thank you, Zack Attack. Bear454 comes in with 15,000 sats. The thing that really strikes me about Red Hat dropping LibreOffice RPMs isn't anything to do with the packaging work or the use of resources, but the support. Support is what customers are paying for when they buy from an open source company, especially an enterprise Linux company. I should know, I was a SUSE employee. Or as a SUSE employee, I should say. Dropping those packages means dropping support for those packages. And that signals to me that Red Hat is not interested in supporting desktop clients in the way they have historically. The catch is, they won't be able to drop them anytime soon, as they already have long-term support contracts for distros that contain those packages, which they will have to continue to patch for the life of those distros. But I can't help but wonder. Does this mean there'll be no future version of Red Hat Enterprise Linux Workstation? For contrast, SUSE still provides LibreOffice RPMs. We rely on a partnership with Collabra for LibreOffice support for paying customers. We've been doing that since 2013. That does seem like the better way to go. SUSE has got him on that. Yeah, a little schadenfreude for the SUSE boys. I totally understand there. Yeah, the support angle is why you're paying for RHEL. Right. And I guess that includes support for the things they package. But that never seemed fully sustainable. And I guess if you're not going to get a contract with Collabra, probably the next best thing to do would be to just send those customers to LibreOffice and they can hire LibreOffice support directly. Maybe it sends a little money their way.
2: F. Kohler boosts in with 10,000 sats. Longtime listener, first time booster. Happy to hear you all talking about KTAIL CTL. It's early days, but I'm working on a big update at the moment. Soon you can not only receive, but send files as well. However, since I'm writing my PhD thesis at the moment, I can't allocate too much time for it, and hopefully we'll have a featureful GUI on Plasma soon, too.
3: Well, thank you, sir.
2: Wow, that's incredible.
3: Love hearing from the developer of one of the picks. That's always a treat when that happens. And if you don't recall, KTAIL CTL is a little Plasma front end to TailScale. Which tail scale status on the command line is fantastic, but sometimes it's nice to have that stuff in a GUI. You can click, copy, stuff
2: like that. Yeah, go take a look at what peers are there. And,
3: and it's on FlatHub now, too, so it's really easy to get going. And FK, thank you so much for your hard work, and good luck on your PhD thesis. I appreciate you taking the time to boost in, and thank you so much for the app. It's now one of my go-to. Thank you, everybody who boosted in. We will be banking for a future episode, so next week's episode won't have boost, but one of the things we're going to attempt, we don't have it figured out, it's like a 88% probability, is we're going to attempt a live insert, or a real-time insert of your boost for the LUP that comes out on the 25th. So next week's episode, we won't have any boosts in there because we'll be banking them. We'll include some of those in the 25th live if everything works out.
2: Just a little boost break.
3: We're going to try it.
2: Keep boosting in because they will get read.
3: Yeah, we've never done this before, but we felt what a great way to send some value back to the folks is insert them into a pre-recorded episode. We've never done that before. Like once usually something's in the can, it's done. We give it to Drew and we never touch it again.
2: But sealed up, ready to process.
3: Somehow, because we're all three of us will be traveling, we'll get together and do a live boost segment and insert it into the show. If you'd like to send a boost into the show, you can get a new podcast app at newpodcastapps.com and join the podcasting revolution. Or you can keep your dang podcast app. Probably works pretty well for you. Just get Albie. Get Albie.com, then head on over to the podcast index, and you'll find Linux Unplugged over there, and you can boost in from the website. Back home baller. Damn straight, y'all. Thank you for the... For the boost, everybody, our total for this week's episode was 1,463,879 sats.
2: Wow.
5: That's a lot of digits.
1: We had 16 boosters, and this is one of those episodes where the core boosters really took us across the line, because it was 16 unique boosters, total of 25 boosts.
2: We see you, multi-boosters.
1: We really appreciate it. I have something I want to share with all of you, but I'm going to save it for next week's episode. Thank you, everybody, for the support. And, of course, we really kicked it off with a million sat boosts from Enigma. So, Enigma, you now have the right to boost in and ask for a topic on the show, which we will try to incorporate in the future. I also want to give a shout out to our members. Thank you so much. That matters more than ever. UnpluggedCore.com if you'd like to sign up directly, or if you want to support all the

0: But I want to set the expectations because, you know, it's early. But Fractal on the Genome desktop is so awesome. It is so lean and mean, and it is written in Rust, not Electron. And it doesn't have all the features. Like, a real low-hanging fruit one would be reaction emojis. Doesn't support that.
1: No.
0: I could have a whole conversation with reaction emojis. And a lot of the moderation tools are not available. But reading messages, responding to messages, markdown support, attachments, really clean, fast interface, snappy as hell. It has all of those, and it has them in spades. So I wanted to give Fractal a plug on the show because I have been using it for the last week or so. And not that I have any disrespect towards Element. They do a great work, but man, whew, Fractal feels so fast.
1: Yeah, I'm impressed. You can run it right from Nix packages, which is what I'm trying right now. I've been using it all for the show. And yeah, besides the reaction thing, which, okay, give it time. I could sure keep using this.
0: Yeah.
1: It looks fine on Plasma.
0: Yeah. Yeah. It's not going to replace Element for me. I got to be real. I was chatting with Noah about it before the show. He had a few questions. I'm like, yeah. Like, when I launch it, it has to sync. You know, that kind of stinks because it takes a while to sync sometimes. I know it sounds like you tried it and maybe, like, it didn't stay logged in for you all the time. So that's a disclaimer. But, you know, for me, it stayed logged in. It just had to sync. And so I thought what I would do is I'd put in also a second recommendation for another kind of light touch matrix app that isn't quite as heavy as Element. And that's called Fluffy Chat. Now, have you tried Fluffy Chat?
2: Love Fluffy Chat. So Fluffy Chat is, if you ever used Element and you're like, this seems like it's something that's designed for business, and it, you know, the way it's laid out feels very businessy and very clunky, and I wish it was just a plain messenger. Fluffy Chat is the cute messenger. And so I would equate it a lot like Telegram. If you wanted a Telegram client for on the Matrix ecosystem, you should definitely look at Fluffy Chat. And I run Fluffy Chat, Slittily Chat, and Element all on my phone for being signed into different accounts. And then I can do fancy notifications things and say, these get through this and these don't go through that and whatnot. Love Fluffy Chat.
0: Yeah. I mean, nowhere nearly to the level you do, but I have Fluffy Chat on my phone and I'm in a chat room with, like, just the wife. And it's like, if I get a notification in there, I know it's her on Matrix. Right. And that's really nice. And it's a good solid app on desktop, too. You can use it mobile or desktop. And it's real lean, mean. I kind of think of the UI as the real early clean days of Telegram before they just lacquered on a whole bunch of stuff. That's what I think. That's where Fluffy Chat, I think it's their inspiration. Noah, thanks for hanging out with us for this first episode. Where can we send people to get more Noah?
2: Thanks for having me. Yeah, AskNoahShow.com. Every Tuesday, 6 p.m. Central.
0: Going strong over there. And I imagine probably going to have some additional self content, I would think.
2: We did. We recorded an episode live on yesterday, and so whenever I get my lazy rear end to chop it up and get it published, hopefully tonight at the airport at some point. If not, latest by tomorrow.
0: That is the challenge. That is the challenge with these events. Is you got to go, you got to have a great time too, because you don't want to waste that. You got to cover it. Mm-hmm. Oh, and then you got to edit. Oh, that's the worst part. Yeah. Well, thank you so much. Of course, we'll put links to Noah's podcast as well, his social profiles and all of that in the show notes. And we will not be live next week, which is a little weird to say, but we're taking a couple of weeks off doing a little bit of a road trip myself, and Wes is traveling, and Brent's actually been contracted by one of the many Canadian spy agencies to go into the mountains and hunt for rogue moose who have been threatening the local population, and not everybody has the stomach for it. Brent has the stomach for it. So we're all three doing something.
3: I actually spotted one yesterday, but it got away from me. So we'll see.
0: Yeah. And well, like you and I were saying on the phone, like, don't start killing until you're getting paid for it. Right. I know you love killing, but just wait.
1: Don't work for free.
0: Yeah. Don't give him the milk for free. I always got to tell Brent
1: that moose milk.
0: Yeah. Moose milk, too. It's valuable stuff. Links to what we talked about today, linuxunplugged.com/514. Of course, we got a whole network of shows over at jupiterbroadcasting.com, including Linux Action News. You can get just what's going on in the world of Linux and open source in a few tight minutes, lean, mean, what you need to know with more Wes and myself, linuxactionnews.com. As for us, well, we'll be back soon on the live streams, but if you're subscribed on the RSS feeds, you keep getting shows like nothing ever happened. Isn't that nice? Thanks so much for joining us on this week's episode of the Unplugged program. And we'll see you right back here

0: Hello, members. Welcome in. Another challenge is nigh. The TUI challenge will kick off next episode. And this week, to get us in the zone, to get us locked in, we're going to do a little mini challenge amongst ourselves. And we'll see how that goes. But we're just assembling right now. Good morning, boys.
1: Good morning.
0: Hello.
2: Oh, hello, hello.
1: Happy Friday?
0: Yep. We're recording on a Friday, May 30th, because Wes Payne is going to the beach.
1: Yeah, that's right. We were just at the Atlantic, and now I got to go say hi to the Pacific and apologize.
0: You got to go.
1: You know, cheating on the ocean.
0: You're right. I should do that, too. I forgot. Mm-hmm. I felt dirty eating seafood from the Atlantic. I do have to admit, the fish and chips I got were delicious, though.
1: If you get me a little effigy, I could bring it and toss it in the ocean for you.
0: So you're heading out. You're going to run. You're going to do like a carpooling with the family, right? That's why we're recording a little early, so you could go down with the fam.
1: Yeah, that's right. Pop down, pick up some folks there, and then head out to Moclips.
0: I'm sorry, what'd you say?
1: It's called Moclips, and you can tell it's got that nice, tiny, smaller town, slower pace of life because it's an unincorporated community and census-designated place.
0: Oh, okay. Yeah.
1: If you know where Grays Harbor is, it's up there. Otherwise, it's just south of the Quinault Reservation on a cute little river called the Moclips River that drains out of the Olympic National Forest watershed.
0: Yeah.
1: And then you got the ocean right there, too.
0: That's nice.
2: I have like zero of these references in my mental map.
1: Yeah, but you can go find them later.
0: Is it? Does it have strong sea town vibes?
1: Yeah, definitely. I mean, it's all just right there along the coast. And then where I'm staying is kind of not even in the town part, you know? It's like more various like beach houses and beach rentals and condos and that kind
0: of
1: thing.
0: Is it like a couple of places you guys are doing?
1: It's in a part of a complex that basically has these cute little double-decker beach condos. So some of them got nice views. The other one's got direct outside access. And then they're right at the end of the sort of peninsula thing. So it's only a, you know, 4-minute walk to the beach over some dunes.
0: Oh, God.
1: Yeah, it's a killer little spot.
0: Any favorite places to eat nearby?
1: See, most of the time, we end up just cooking.
0: So I love those.
1: Yeah, I actually haven't explored any of the restaurants, especially near there. So that's on the list, but they got a public grill anyone can use as part of this little compound.
0: Cool.
1: Yeah, with, you know, gas plumbed in, so it's ready to go.
0: Is there a decent-ish grocery store nearby?
1: Oh, yeah.
0: That's
1: key. I think I can find that. Or, yeah. You know, on the way, we can definitely
0: start. Yeah, There's something to the little sea towns that are so small, they don't even have like big stores or restaurants. So when you go there, you're cooking. But that's kind of nice because you tend to eat better.
1: And it's also the kind of place where like the little corner short stop nearby, you know, kind of sells a bunch of beach stuff. But they also, they're grilling up some stuff. They got like fried fish there.
0: They know what's going on.
1: Uh-huh.
0: That's awesome. Well, that should be fun. Are you there for the whole weekend?
1: Yeah, I think 3 nights, 4 days.
0: Mm-hmm. Ah, that's great. So we're doing a little early this week. It's been a weird recording schedule for us with all the travel. Really, Linux Fest and then all the travel and now the beach trip. But when we settle back into our regular schedule next Sunday, which will be June 1st, I think.
2: Oof, scary.
0: TUI challenge time.
1: Wait, no. June 1st is this coming Sunday.
0: Oh, right.
1: So we're coming back on the 8th.
0: Yeah, June 8th.
1: Wow.
0: June
1: 8th. Okay.
0: Oy vey.
1: When I got Waylon working nicely, I got to scrap it, huh?
0: Where did it all go?
1: I am looking forward to getting back in the regular live groove, though, because the live shows are special.
0: Yeah, I miss the mumble room, too.
1: Mm-hmm.
0: Yeah. Boy, the travel really, it ate all of May. It really did. I didn't even realize that this is...
1: Even though it just felt like, oh, yeah, right, we're just going to Boston, you know, well, this little trip.
0: Well, yeah, it was also Scale
2: Chris and I.
0: Linux Fest, and then, yeah.
1: Yep, and then you guys had a little van rescue.
2: We got a little distracted
1: just
2: with
1: a minor van
2: rescue trip.
0: Oh, while we were on the road... A news story came out that we've been waiting for since we covered this in Linux Action News, and that is a zero-day vulnerability in the Linux kernel's Samba server implementation. Yes, the Linux kernel actually now has a built-in Samba server. It's called KSMBD. It was primarily created by Samsung for their Android devices. And, well, guess what? There is a zero-day. And I guess what happens is while one KSMBD worker thread is still executing requests that uses the SES user, another thread that processes the SMB to log off for the same session frees that structure. No synchronization protects the pointer. So the first thread then differences freed memory. Okay, I'm not saying this right.
1: Dereferences,
0: thank you. Freed memory, a classic use after free that leads to kernel memory corruption and arbitrary code execution.
1: Yeah, you know, it's like you're working on the van. And you got a tool next to you think you're about to use, and then Brent just steals it without telling you. And then you go to use it, and there's, like, you know, nothing there. except standard, in computer world, then things go really wrong.
0: Right. Expected That's behavior. Happened. So who could have seen this coming? Remote zero-day vulnerability in a file server built into a kernel. Who?
1: Oh, I think it was you.
0: Oh, yeah. Yeah, too bad I don't have the clip handy, but this was our, I mean, this seems like the exact definition of scope creep. And the only thing that gets in, kind of thing that would get included, you know, when no one's really saying yay or nay to certain features. Like, this is, I guess,
1: I think
0: the downside.
1: Some of the arguments for it, I think it originally came from Samsung, if
0: yep,
1: I recall, right?
0: Yep, it did, for their phones.
1: Yeah, and so, like, you don't necessarily need a full user space Samba implementation for a bunch of things. You know, you're not running, like, a full domain setup or whatever. And, you know, you can do a fair amount of nice performance implementations if you're not having to constantly switch with user space, so you get that aspect of it, too. But the risk is this. And, of course, it's just new code anyway, right? So there's going to be a period of, until people actually use it, there's going to be this stuff to shake out. But, you know, we definitely don't need any Rust in the kernel.
0: Well, call me an old man, but to me it just feels silly to have a remote file server, a remote listening, like listening for remote connections, file server built into your kernel. Like, to me it just seems like that's a line too far. It's obviously going to be a constant attack surface. I mean, it's obvious. If you see a kernel out there that's running a Samba server and it's on an old embedded device, well, then you almost have 100% guarantee that it's an old kernel. So it probably isn't going to be. And I'm talking, this is, you know, 3, 4, 5 years down the road. These things will ship. They won't get updated. They'll be embedded in these phones with a Samba server or, you know, IoT device that's using this for, like, enabling plug in a USB drive and now your router becomes a NAS. This is just, it just seems. Like, it's one thing when you're popping user space. It's another thing when you're popping the kernel. And so anything that remotely listens to connections and works in the kernel and doesn't get updated with reliable frequency is like just building in an attack surface. It's just, you're like, build. It's like the target is painted on the kernel.
1: So you're saying we need more rolling release Androids?
0: Well, that's, I mean, if you're going to do this kind of stuff, if you're going to build file servers into your kernels, then you better keep up to date on your security patches.
1: This is true. What was your phone's IP again? I wanted to check something.
0: I wonder, right? Although I would like to be able to send files to my phone over Samba.
1: I don't even think we've tried it. We should, now that this has happened, we should actually try this little kernel Samba server. It does make me wonder, in today's world of IOUing and, you know, eBPF and stuff, are there other ways we could have some of the same performance things without the cons here?
0: I mean, this whole, like, you know, a user space file server, context switching, limited resources devices, I'm on board with this to an extent, but then when you've got, like, you know, quad core 2 gigahertz ARM processors with 16 gigs of RAM and you've got 256 gigabytes of SSD storage, it's like, really, we can't afford just to run this in user space?
1: Like, I do think, you know, this is an area where Rust might, you know, this probably would not have happened, at least not in the same way if it was written in Rust. Yeah. So I was trolling a little bit before, but there is really, you know, one of the arguments you could put for Rust is kinds of the arguments you're making, right? Rust says, like, well, there's more stuff maybe we're willing to run in the kernel if we have more safety guarantees out of the gate from the compiler, and you have to worry about certain classes of these issues.
0: If you'd like to
1: look, still might not want to do it, but yeah, it's one more point in the favor.
0: I guess that's fair. If you'd like to look into this on your own, it's CVE 2025-37899. Okay. All right, we wanted to talk about this sooner, but we have been on the road. SteamOS 3.7 is out. It expands a lot of kernel driver features and like power saving things, but it also expands AMD handheld support. This is big. It means that SteamOS 3.7 can run on other AMD powered gaming handsets, not just the Steam Deck anymore. Like, so you have the Lenovo Legion Go S out there and others that are using the same basic AMD hardware, or maybe even slightly newer revision, could now, in theory, run SteamOS 3.7. This is the first time we're seeing this, boys, is it's officially supported off, or just not just on the Steam Deck, but on other devices, too.
1: I think this is a good reminder that it's Valve making this stuff, right? Like, there's plenty of companies, if they were shipping the handheld, and, you know, that wouldn't have gone any down this route anyway, but especially might not, you know, readily consider going after other hardware or incentivizing using their stuff on other hardware, but Valve does.
0: All right, Brent, I want you to put on your cynical hat for this. Your cynical analyst mode. Wes and I were looking at usage charts for uBlue and Bluefin and what's the Plasma edition? I'm blanking on the name of it, but it's in there.
1: Aurora.
0: Thank you. And Bassite. And the thing that remains like true and clear and just stand out is that Bassite on the usage trends is going way up. The other ones are seeing some growth, and it's kind of a relative growth, but Bassite usage seems to be really hockey sticking. And is that what they say up there in Canada?
2: Hockey. You're talking my language.
0: Yeah. Yeah. And I wonder if this is
1: the long part of the hockey stick, not the short part.
0: Right. I don't know what they measure up there, but I think so. It's in metric. So what this seems to maybe be, and I'm wondering if you agree, is a stop the bleeding move, because you're seeing Windows on these handhelds and you're seeing Linux distributions like Bassite and others built for these handhelds, that maybe Valve looked at this and said, you know, we wouldn't mind just getting SteamOS on those and maintaining our ecosystem lock. I mean, that's my cynical view of this, is they did this simply because these other devices are coming along and other OSs and distros are getting used. Do you think it's more than that, or is it just a cynical play to keep people in the ecosystem?
2: Like they just want more market share? That's what you're saying?
0: Yeah, or it's like, if you're not going to buy our hardware, we at least want you to use our operating system so we know it has good Steam integration.
2: I mean, I guess that totally makes sense from their little sheltered perspective, because they have the best support for the games that are on their platform, right? So you'd think that's a first-class citizen. So why not spread it to as many pieces of hardware as possible? I could see other distributions have an issue with that, because, like, why can't everybody win? But I see that direction.
0: You think I'm being too cynical, Wes?
1: It makes me wonder, you know, what makes Bassite stand out. I'm sure users probably still have some things, right? Like, what things does it do better? Does it make easier? Are there reasons to still prefer it? If so, maybe it doesn't shake things up too much. If not, yeah, maybe more people just stick with SteamOS.
2: Could you argue that Bassite was like a stopgap until we got SteamOS? And now that SteamOS is here, maybe the popularity will go down?
0: Maybe. I think because these devices are relatively open compared to like the Switch, you're always going to have a demographic of users that want to get a little bit more out of the handheld, want access to a little bit more.
1: It is a full computer after all.
0: Right. And Bassite probably going to be a little more cutting edge, right? You're going to have access to do a little bit more in there. You're going to have a few more options. So I could always see it having a place.
1: You can also build your own custom images if you want to take
0: True.
1: It that far.
0: Mm.
1: So that's one differentiator.
0: It is good to see the step. Now, the next step, come on, Valve, the next step. Release an ISO image for the rest of us, right? Come on. That's all. That's
2: what would they have to lose?
0: Canonical is gearing up to release monthly Ubuntu snapshots to get more testing and work out their automation system. So if you've been hoping to use a near rolling version of Ubuntu, maybe this is it. Starting this month, they've been working on getting their pipeline in shape. And while the standard six-month release cycle and biannual LTS release remain unchanged for the main releases, these snapshots will provide what they say is curated, testable milestones from the ongoing development stream. In other words, right now, Ubuntu 25.10.
1: I like this. I like this a lot. And some of the justification here from John Seeger is, you know, right now, these processes only get exercised every 6 months. Mm. So issues can turn up too late or frustratingly late in the process. And for my mind, it just sort of says, like, right, when you have painful manual processes, you do them not that often because you don't want to do them. And so if you can try to set this target of like, well, we're going to do it more, I think that's also going to drive the desire on a bunch of folks to like improve the worst process. Yeah, parts, automate more of it, right? Yes. Like that's just the tech reaction.
0: Totally. You're right. Absolutely. If you're only doing it, you know, from time to time, it's like, it's not worth fixing. But if you're doing it every month, it becomes a lot more important.
1: So I think there's a lot of potential for internal improvements there. And then, I mean, if you are trying to build off downstream, these seem like a good thing for the general community too.
0: There's something to this. There really is. There really is something to this idea. It's actually pretty innovative. And it also gives Ubuntu enthusiasts a way to follow closely and help bug test and all of that.
1: I think it fits too with sort of the early legacy we're seeing for, you know, what's happening at Canonical and with Ubuntu under John's leadership. It's still early, but you know, you're getting a flavor of where he wants to take that.
0: He's really making his mark, and I think in a lot of positive ways.
1: Mm-hmm.
0: You know, including perhaps pushing forward some of these Rust tools. He says the goal is for a stable, boring, and fully automated release system.
1: You gotta love that.
0: And speaking of new installers, Arch Linux installers adding an option to configure ButterFS snapshots.
2: Nice.
1: Whoa.
0: Yep, in the Arch installer version 3.07.
1: Remember how Arch used to be hard to install?
0: Yeah, remember
1: that would automatically set up ButterFS snapshots?
0: Yes, dude.
2: That's
0: Gentoo
2: having a binary cache.
0: Wow. Yeah, so I guess it's been a long-requested feature, the ability to configure these ButterFS snapshots post-installation.
1: I mean, we know it works well, right? We have it running on our Arch ButterFS system. I think a lot of users probably do, so.
0: Yeah, we've been using it for years.
1: What I find interesting here is apparently you can use either Snapper, which is what we've done.
0: Right.
1: Or TimeShift. That's something. Wow.
0: That's cool, you know, especially if you're more of a graphical desktop
1: user. Yeah, desktop use case kind of thing for your workstation.
0: Gets a little bit closer to the Time Machine type thing where you have a GUI to go back to the file you want.
1: Mm-hmm.
0: So I think that's a nice option. And why not, right? They're probably just using the same plumbing under the hood. I guess it's a 2-year-old feature request to help set up Snapper during installation.
1: You love to see when those finally get closed out.
0: Additionally, the disk encryption settings have been relocated to the disk configuration menu for a more streamlined setup. And there are various bug fixes and general improvements with the new installer as well. A 2-year feature request. You know, at that point, I would just kind of assume it's never going to happen.
1: Closed, won't fix.
0: Yeah. It's nice to see more than Fedora embrace ButterFS. And I guess, SUSE.
1: This makes me want to install Arch, honestly.
0: Ironically, I don't know if you saw the news, but first of all, two things. 6.16 is shipping up to be a banger.
1: Oh, yeah.
0: Like we have
1: in multiple ways.
0: We have maybe 15 story links already for that kernel release. And probably the most latest one that was really interesting, I don't know if you saw it, was that Laravel had a great language for this headline. Extended 4 basically got.
1: Oh yeah.
0: You saw this?
1: Some sort of super speed up.
0: Yeah, so Extended 4 got some work in the new kernel that's coming out, not out yet. Yeah, here we go. Extended 4 for all the ads are loading now. Oh my god, it keeps pushing it down as the ads load. Keeps pushing the town on my screen and more ads come in. Laravel!
1: You gotta log in, man.
0: Oh my god. 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
1: There's been a lot of atomic write stuff going on for Linux file systems, which is cool.
0: And lastly, folio support for large files. The large folio support for regular files is a particular heavy-hitting performance improvement in Linux 6.16.
1: You know what's going to happen, right?
0: Hmm.
1: All the ext4 folks, we're just going to hear from them some more.
0: Told you.
1: Why do I need these fancy file systems y'all fight about?
0: Oh, I thought
1: ext4 is totally great.
0: You're right. That is what they're going to say now.
1: Okay, and we welcome it, to be clear.
0: So Intel's kernel test robot, which checks these patches.
1: Our buddy, our pal.
0: Good old buddy, the robot. It clocks in this large folio file thing for regular files.
2: You're nailing it.
0: I know. This is me and my best boys.
1: This is why we don't do Fridays.
0: This is what they're clocking in. A 37.7% improvement in the FS Mark benchmark.
1: Ooh.
0: 37.7.
1: All you do is you get a new kernel and suddenly zip zip.
0: That's like new hard drive technology speed improvements.
2: I'm really surprised it's getting this much attention. And also, like, we've seen repeatedly in the last couple months this kind of performance improvement stuff coming. So it's like, I thought that file system was like on ice.
0: Yeah.
1: It does remind one, I think, of the open source nature. It would be interesting to see what organization or folks were behind.
0: Well, I think it was Ted So did some of these, at least submitted these patches, because Ted wrote the post on the kernel mailing list. And then it was Intel that did the benchmarking.
1: Right. It just occurs to me, right, like, maybe they would, but you can imagine a lot of company-type environments, say, like, Apple and, you know, APFS is out, like, no one's spending time internally making HFS faster, right? But with the Linux kernel, anyone can come around if there's interest in it.
0: Not only that, but if they did, and they did make it faster, they would probably view it as an embarrassment that that problem existed in the first place, and they wouldn't want to advertise the fact that there was a performance issue.
1: They would just ship it, and, right.
0: Yeah. So I think we may have to do a segment on 6.16 when it ships, because along with all these Extended 4 optimizations, we're also getting Bcache FS performance improvements and ButterFS performance improvements and XFS is getting atomic rights.
1: Right. Yeah, exactly. it's a banger.
0: Like the file systems, and you know, it's funny because one of my go-to like complaints forever was HFS Plus and how Apple was just shipping this zombie file system for so long. And in this case, they really didn't iterate on it unless it was like absolutely necessary to keep it going. And in here, we have these 20-plus-year-old file systems that are still getting kick-ass features. It's just such a difference.
1: It's wild.
0: It really is. I tell you what, it's a hot ticket.
3: I like you. You're a hot ticket.
1: And then what, in the same time, there's been announced some work going on with ZFS to have better mixed disk support. So
0: yeah.
1: It's just like a weird summer
0: of
1: file systems.
0: Which I was told would never happen. That's great. I was told at a BSD conference, I think in 2016, that would never happen.
1: Yeah, I wonder, has it been, you know, the cumulative sort of updates and refinements that maybe there's a little more flexibility or internal tooling or frameworks available to make this happen? Is it
0: customer
1: just now that
0: demand?
1: There's, yeah.
0: I mean, once you get big and you get used in large data centers with big contributors and people paying checks and stuff, and they start asking for features, all of a sudden the project starts making it happen.
1: And yeah, is there also sort of like, well, if there's funding and we have developers interested and capable of implementing
0: it,
1: that's what you need.
0: That's it. That is it, I think. You know, before we get into it, there is something we need to do.
1: We're standing by. Yes. 774-462-5667. That's the line. Chris added a new thing. Contractually, we all have to call the launch periodically.
0: You might. We only had 3 voicemails last week. So
4: oof.
0: We need them. And also, because of that, I had a friend record this for us.
5: Well, I'm just going to make a quick call to my launch. I haven't checked in since yesterday. 774-462-5667. That's it. All right. 774-462-5667. Call now.
1: Well, he's never steered me wrong for propane, so I can't see how he'd steer me wrong here.
0: I agree. He's a hardworking guy.
2: Is Hank going to pick up the phone when I call and guide me through the process?
0: If I have time and energy, I am doing that. It's a little tricky to record the voicemail message that way, but maybe I'll figure it out.
1: I can help.
2: All right.
1: Pipewire can do it.
0: Yeah. All right. So I think we're ready. Today, I don't have this figured out yet, the coming up on the show.
2: You mean the whole intro?
0: Yeah, the whole intro.
1: Coming up on the show. Chris, Vamps Live.
0: Today.
2: I have done.
1: We just write Chris to fill in, and then we just move on. We'll see what happens.
2: Chris Ramble, next.
1: What's a soapbox we can sort of set him on?
2: We have like different levels of soapboxes. One's like the spicy soapbox, and then sometimes we take out like the reasonable one.
1: Yeah, right? There's sort of like, there's like Dawn, there's Pure Lie, there's...
2: That Borax you got to watch out for.
1: So many mules, you know?
0: All right, I got it. Thank you.
2: Does it make it easier when we're...
0: I just tuned you out. It was great.
2: All right. Sure. Reporting
1: it. The amount he rolls his eyes actually sort of stimulates his brain to write.
0: Yeah.
2: More oxygen, right?
0: Yeah, it generates energy. All right, I think we take a quick breather to get us ready for the show. I need to refill my water, and then we're off. And it's going to be a fun episode. So members, stand by. We'll be right back.

0: complicated.
1: And now, on with the show.
2: Okay, gentlemen.
3: Let's do it.
2: I'm still chewing a quick snack.
3: Me.
4: La la la.
2: Bad me.
3: Linux Unplugged.
5: It's those hard G's.
2: Still a classic.
6: You know, for some reason in our doc, only Brent's name is capitalized. Do you know when we each say a name?
5: Mm-hmm. It's only been a couple, like, 4 years, 5 years?
6: Yeah.
2: Huh. What's with that?
6: I don't know. I think it means he's got to yell at every time, right?
2: Yeah.
6: And my name is Brent!
5: I think when I first really joined, it's I missed one or something, and then you... It's never really changed.
2: Would have been funny, actually, though, is if you would have not said anything, but just changed it to Brett.
6: Gotta update the template.
5: You know, I sneaky shoved in an I'm Brett in one of our past episodes. Neither of you
2: Oh, really?
5: Uh-huh.
2: I figure that's why you're staying up in Canada right now, just to slow down all this Brett talk.
6: I think it's looking for the right dog to adopt.
2: Mm-hmm. So we can name it Bald Eagle.
5: What's the definition of Brett again? What am I going for?
2: You're going for America first. You're proud to be an American. You know, that kind of thing. It's just really strong. We're going to build a whole personality around it. It won't be a network show. It'll be the biggest show we've ever done, but it won't be a network show.
5: Okay. All right.
2: Wes is going to dog wrangle, then we're ready.
7: You're saying strange things. Stop it.
2: You like that one?
5: Having fresh ones is just so
2: good. It is nice, isn't it? Mm-hmm. I really like the... like that. Also, these were great.
8: Thank you for helping us help you help us all.
5: Well, now I just want to go play Portal.
9: It's pretty funny. Next caller.
2: All right, how are those doggos?
6: Who knows? Oh, okay. Did you like get a nest
5: tuck them in together? Or
2: they just want to be comfortable, and nobody's making them comfortable, and they just want to be comfortable. Why won't you make them comfortable? Why won't you make them comfortable, Brent?
5: That's a lot of digging.
2: Can you hear it?
5: I can only see movement in Wes's camera that we're seeing. Yeah, but I've been close enough to that process right about this exact time when we record that. I know exactly what's going on.
10: And superior ability.
6: It doesn't always seem that she makes them more ambition. Comfortable, but she makes them different.
5: She makes them hers.
2: If she had hands, Wes.
6: You know, that is a limitation.
2: If you helped more often.
6: But the trouble dogs would get into with hands is unimaginable.
2: If you would just help more often.
6: Yeah, it's true. I'm a negligent dog father.
2: So
5: when I was there last, I tried to help, but I didn't understand how to help.
2: Oh, I think Char's comfortable, but just some quick pod goss while we wait to see if Char's good. So every year after WWDC by Apple, John Gruber does an episode of the talk show where he brings on three or four executives from Apple, and they talk about the announcements at WWDC. it's his biggest show of the year. In fact, he can skip, you know, two out of four shows because he has such a big show.
6: Wow.
2: And it's turned into this, it's the one video show a year he does, and he has people that edit the video and do the production for him, and he gets up on a big stage. But he's been very critical of Apple, both for their political maneuverings, but also for the quality of Apple intelligence. And so they have cut him off, and they're not going to do the post-WWDC interview with him anymore as punishment.
6: Not super classy. I mean, you can understand it. They have no obligation.
2: Yeah, it's how Apple is. It's how they roll. All right, Brentley, are you ready to record over there?
5: I think I am. Yes.
2: That's how these companies control all of these yes men, is through access like this.
6: And you gotta give him credit too, right? I mean, he surely knew that was a risk and still spoke his mind.
2: I think so. Okay, here we go, boys. In a three, in a two, record. Hello, Drew. What?
5: It's fine. The timing is just hard to nail.
2: Yeah, yeah, I'm sorry. Let's do our four count. One, two, three, four.
5: Ooh, that was nice for me.
2: Okay. Good. Watch
6: Brent sync, check.
11: Nuclear launch detected.
2: That was so fun.
5: I miss having Drew here.
2: I sure enjoyed Nuke and Jeff.
6: He got
5: we should
6: animated.
5: Do it again.
2: It was fun. We should have teamed up on him from the very beginning. Like, I tried.
6: You did try. That was our bad. That was our bad.
2: Like, I
6: Mine
2: tried.
6: In particular.
5: It took me, like, at least half an hour to figure out the mechanics of the game.
2: And you guys outed me for trying to ally up.
6: That's how much of a noob I was.
2: Now we could learn from Brent. All right, here we go, boys. It is time for episode 116.
6: 100?
2: Oh, my God. What's wrong with you? Something.
5: Oh, God.
2: Something, like...
6: Going back in time. Look at how youthful we are.
2: Ooh, it's going to be a rough one. I can tell my brain and my mouth are not in sync, and the brain is so tired.
6: Just let the mouth drive.

0: 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My name is Chris.
1: My name is Wes.
2: And my name is Brett.
0: Hello, gentlemen. Coming up on the show today, we're getting ready for the TUI Challenge by locking in to a disposable server mini challenge this week. We'll tell you all about that. Plus, because we love doing this for some reason, we're going to do a live update of our extremely precious production-grade Nextcloud server.
1: We didn't tell Drew about this beforehand. He's just finding out if it worked and he got the files.
0: Then we're going to round the show out with some great boosts, some picks, and a lot more. So before I go any further, let's say good morning to our friends at Tailscale. 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
0: Yes. Nice one. I mean, we're talking really fast, secure remote access that you can get up and running in just a few minutes. It is an intuitive, programmable way to manage a private network. It kind of fills in the gaps that the internet never quite delivered. Back in the day when I got my first public IP on a LAN that I managed, every single node was on the public internet, and that's how you just moved files between each other. 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Well, the Terminal User Interface Challenge kicks off next week in episode 618, which will be coming out on June 8th, and we'd love to have you join us. I have in the show notes linked the TUI Challenge rules, which are the final edition after incorporating everyone's feedback. The idea is for this to run 7 days. The objective is to complete some common computing tasks using only terminal applications, so no GUI apps like Firefox, LibreOffice, Thunderbird, etc., other than your terminal emulator, of course. So you can use your terminal emulator, Wes. We have a point system for completing the challenges. There's also some bonus points in there for some creative solutions. We also have outlined how you should share your progress. And I've created a scoreboard so people can have a little scorecard.
1: Ooh, okay. So it's like the rules digested into a little table? What do we got here?
0: Yeah. So you can track your progress as you complete the challenge. And I don't know my GitHubs, but I think people could take this and they could post it on their GitHubs and then they could link it to us either in a boost or on the contact form, and Bob's your uncle, we could see their score. So there's a total of 170 points available. And so we're going to total up how we all did and see who comes out on top. I think it's going to be...
1: I'm getting nervous because I know you've been doing homework and a bunch of listeners have like been building apps and stuff to get ahead on this.
0: There are some easy low-hanging fruit points. So like easy stuff is like 10 points. Stuff that's a little bit harder is 20 points. And then things that are a little more complicated are worth 30 points. So you could knock out a few things and get some big points, or you could do some of the easy stuff. And all the challenge tasks, there's a day one task, a day two, all the way to day seven, are all outlined in the challenge rules, which we will have linked in the show notes. And we will officially begin at the start of next episode. So... I guess figure out your web browser solution.
1: Yeah, we're going to need to be able to look at the dock.
0: Yeah. So 6:18 is when it kicks off, Sunday, June 8th. We will stream that episode live over at jblive.tv and jblive.fm. If you want to have fun with us and join us live, or just listen on the download and participate and let us know how you did, or I suppose just kick back and enjoy the ride. Should be a fun 7 days. Now, we're going to do something that you should never do, and we're going to live update our production Nextcloud instance on the air. And this is the instance we use to upload this very show to Editor Drew and all of our productions. We use it for all kinds of things, but we like to run these things in production and then report back to you how they've actually done. And part of that is updating them live on the show. And if it blows up, we have to own it live on the show. How you feeling, Wes Payne?
1: about as good as one can. I've at least got the Docker Compose file updated and pre-pulled the images. So now we just gotta, you know, down and up.
0: All right.
2: Can we get a little reminder of how old this box is?
1: Surprisingly, not that old. I don't remember the last time we updated it, but apparently not that far in the past.
0: Yeah, we're like a version and a half behind or something.
1: Yeah, about that.
0: Not too bad for us, actually. All right. Let's give it a go. Now, best case scenario, it pulls down everything just fine, starts a new container, and there isn't anything you have to do like in the past where you've had to enter the container and do some OSC commands or OCS commands.
1: I do sometimes do that anyway, you know. But you're right. Hopefully there's nothing, and like it just automatically applies any needed database migrations.
0: Yeah.
1: Let's take a look at the logs.
0: Yeah.
1: It's starting up.
0: Okay.
1: We're updating a bunch of apps, so that's probably good.
0: Okay.
1: Yeah.
0: That's always part of this, too.
1: Files PDF viewer to 4.0.
0: I'm going to get a tab ready, so when you tell me to check it, it'll be ready.
1: Uh-oh. Starting integrity check.
0: Okay. Integrity check is good.
1: Still going.
0: Uh-oh.
1: Update successful. Turning off maintenance mode. Resetting log level. Initialization finished. Notice. Ready to handle connections.
0: Let's go find out then.
1: Oh,
0: okay.
1: I'm seeing activity in the logs.
0: Okay.
1: Get index.php.
0: That's me. I'm going to see if I can log in. Are you ready, West
1: Bay? I am.
0: This is the final test. This would be really great. This would probably be one of our smoothest ever, I think.
1: Except you probably have to log into your password manager several times.
0: Yep. Okay, here I go.
1: I'm seeing 200.
0: Hey, there it is, Wes! You got it!
1: Now, the real test is, can you actually upload a file? But I suppose that can wait till the end of the show.
0: Hey, if they're hearing this episode, I think it means it worked. That is the smoothest Nextcloud upgrade we've done yet. Live right here on the air. Well done. That's gotten a lot smoother. That used to be a process where you'd have to go in and then manually do some of those upgrades.
1: Yeah.
0: It's nice to see that smooth out. So that's on theme with this week's episode. Don't necessarily do as we do. And we, with that disclosed, wanted to try out a little mini challenge this episode. While we were recording the last episode of Self-Hosted, episode 150, we were remarking in the episode about a common problem. Some of our favorite self-hosted apps are just not that easy to share with friends and family. You know, Audio Bookshelf, I think, is a good example of this. Mealy is another example of this. Lublogger is another example of this. And the one that we were talking about in Self-Hosted, especially when you compare it to the alternative, is Jellyfin. Right? Plex really solves this problem. They make it easy to share media with friends and family if everybody has a Plex account and you're all in. But if you're trying to live the Jellyfin lifestyle, but maybe you want to watch a season of TV with your friends, this is hard. Either you have to come up with a VPN or you have to come up with some sort of VPS router that basically is just putting your Jellyfin server on the internet.
1: Or, you know, holes in your firewall.
0: Yeah.
1: Or a shared, maybe for like your close friends or family, you can have them on your tailnet or do like a tailnet share thing. But that gets difficult quickly. And it's one more thing people have to use. They can't just like pull up the Jellyfin client in a hotel. You're going to have to explain how to like do all the stuff that
0: right.
1: is sometimes even tricky for us.
0: And maybe they want to watch on their TV and they can't install a VPN client.
1: Right.
0: So this is where we started thinking about the concept of a disposable server, which is an idea that I think all three of us have played around with a little bit. Brent, I know that you've kind of done the disposable server thing on and off as different projects have come up.
2: Yeah, there's one that I created to just basically create a on-demand VPN that I connect to in various countries. So the last time I went to Germany, I think I spun one up on a VPS in Germany using NixOS Infect, I think it was, with a nice little NixOS configuration that I could just pop up in whichever country I happen to be in. So that's a nice little ephemeral VPN endpoint that I could create. I think for that I used just a Tailscale exit node, but I don't need it to be running all the time. So I could just boot it up when I need it and then tear it down after that.
1: Yeah, I've definitely done the Jellyfin on a quick VPS, sync some files over for friends, especially because for a long time I was running Jellyfin on like an older box where, you know, with my devices, for the most part, I didn't need to be transcoding dynamically. Like my stuff worked and it could really support at least one transcode. But if I was trying to like watch with a friend or like really share it, it just wasn't going to work. But if I was specifically doing that, like especially when maybe some Star Trek was coming out or something, Yeah, just sink a couple seasons over, stand up a jellyfin, share it with them, and tear it down when we're done.
0: And that's almost a perfect solution. But it has, I think, one major flaw. And that is every time you did this, you had to upload the media.
1: Yeah.
0: So we were thinking, wouldn't it be pretty neat if you could have a disposable server, like, say, a jellyfin instance, maybe to watch a season of a show with a friend. And once you're done, you could totally destroy the server, but the storage would be persistent. So you could quickly start up this ready-to-go self-hosted app, and you would have it auto-connect to remote storage, and then you would just finish the final bits of setup, and it'd be good to go. But the trick is how do you do that? And so we made an attempt. We set out to solve this in our own ways. Chris, myself, using a new Podman workflow that's still new to me. I was taking advantage of Podman Desktop and solving this. And then Wes took more of a Nix workflow route to see how he could solve this. So what we thought we would do is we'd present our setups to Brent, and he could score them on a few areas, like a point for cleverness of the setup, a point for easy for others to replicate, like those of you in the audience, a point if everything needed to work is included, and then 5 points if it actually works, which Brent can be the determinant of. So that's what we thought with the disposable server. And ideally, you could apply this to all kinds of self-hosted apps, like I mentioned, Audio Bookshelf and others. And if nothing else, even if this isn't something you'd necessarily want to do, it's a really fun way to explore some of the really powerful technologies built into Linux. I don't have a tab up with 1Password.
1: Yeah, me either.
0: Okay, so it's 1Password. That's the number 1Password.com/unplugged. Are you ready?
1: I'm ready.
2: I like to type out O N.
0: No. Number one.
2: What?
0: The number one. Password.com/unplugged.
2: Why is it? It's a different website or something?
0: No. It's always been, this is the numeral one, password.com/unplugged, all lowercase.
2: Okay? I think I'm ready.
0: All right, here we go. Yeah. 3, 2, 1, go. Whoa.
1: Got it.
2: Whoa.
0: Actually, for Lekka by 1Password, nice. 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Boom. That's nice. New page.
1: I think Brent should schedule a little demo.
0: Do it, Brent. Do it. Do it.
2: Okay.
0: Do it.
2: Just give me a sec here.
0: Do it. Okay. All right? Okay.
2: It needs a lot of information. Company size? What's my company size here?
0: Big. Hold on. Do it after the show. You need to introduce the disposable server segment.
2: Oh, geez. All right.
0: So cue me up somehow. So, you know, I'm living the cloud native workflow lifestyle.
2: All right.
0: Okay, here we go. In 3, 2.
2: Well, Chris, as we heard in last episode, you're now living the cloud native lifestyle. So I'm curious if you took that route to build your little disposable server.
0: You know I did. I'm going in. I'm embracing this. And this actually gave me a vast, complex, somewhat confusing world of opportunity and options. So I could start with a like universal UBI image of RHEL 10, which they have like micro, minimal, and a base image. That'd be pretty neat. And I kind of started there because I thought, maybe I could build this on a long-term base. So then, you know, I wouldn't really have to mess with this for years. And this would be great for the style thing. So I could have one for Audio Bookshelf and one for Jellyfin and, you know, boom, boom, boom, boom. But things like Jellyfin need modern FFmpeg amongst many other things. So I could sit there and kind of ram it in to RHEL. I scratched that idea because what I saw was there's a plethora of images based on Fedora and often just straight up upstream Fedora 42. And this is nice because you get in there, you got DNF, so you can actually install stuff. The RHEL images didn't have DNF. So that meant super easy to get FFmpeg and friends going, easy to get rclone going, which I'll talk about more.
1: And you are a Fedora fan.
0: But not super great for getting Jellyfin going. There's just a lot of repositories and stuff you got to add. Not everything was available for Fedora 42 yet. So I realized I need to think about this from more of a cloud native workflow standpoint and start with Jellyfin. Why am I trying to ram Jellyfin into an image when I could just start with the Jellyfin image, with everything working? So I went and got the upstream Jellyfin image, which is based on Debian 10 Bookworm. No big deal. In there, and I'm app getting like a pro, so I got everything I needed installed. Had to add a couple of repos to get all the FFmpeg stuff, but no bigs. Everything's packaged for Bookworm. So what I ended up with is the Jellyfin container, and then I abused that to include rclone. and TailScale, which I'm not utilizing at the moment, but I thought, boy, I could probably definitely use this with TailScale at some point.
1: Absolutely.
0: So I installed it in there. And then what I did is I set up our clone to connect to our Nextcloud server that we just updated and have a couple of video folders in my home folder that have just the season of TV I want to watch with my friends. And I have our clone connecting over WebDAV, and you know our clone has a mode specifically for Nextcloud. And that goes in there, and that creates a mount called /mount/horse. And in there, when you go into the /horse, you see the TV directory, and then you have all the Star Trek season one for Star Trek, the original series, of course. However, and maybe I'll lose some points for this, I used Podman Desktop to set this up, which was really great. It really let me explore this quick and iterate through ideas really fast. So I liked that about it.
1: And then, what was that like? Were you sort of hacking on the container file there and like rebuilding with Podman Desktop?
0: Yeah. Okay. So what's really, you know, just one step easier is when you launch a container inside Podman Desktop, it immediately opens up a shell inside the container, which, you know, no big deal.
1: That's handy.
0: But it's handy. It's really, so you can just immediately get to work. And, you know, you can copy and paste between your web browser and the Podman Desktop terminal session. And so it really feels like a first-class terminal experience inside the container. So you're just getting immediately to work. And you're building just like you would any Linux system that you know in building out inside this container. And then Podman Desktop just gives you a beep export button, and it tars up the whole thing for you. But if I could have one verbal feature request for Podman Desktop, it would be to tweak some of the container settings after you've created the container. And one of the things that I couldn't change after I created it was including new devices and changing some of like the environmental options. Those are sort of baked in once you've created the container. You have an option at creation to add that stuff. But like a dummy, I didn't think about the fact that this isn't a complete Linux environment. And so I needed to have Fuse support for our clone, not only inside the container, but I needed Fuse support on the host OS. Well, this was a brand new Bluefin setup that I just did on the road last week. And so I didn't really have much loaded on this. So first I had to get Fuse working on the host system. And then I realized I couldn't go back and proactively modify these settings in the Podman container. So I couldn't pass through the Fuse device like I needed to, so that way the container environment could use Fuse. So I exported the thing out, and I did the right thing, and I sent it over to Wes. And I said, Wes, take a look at this. Tell me what you think.
1: And unfortunately, I could not access the file.
0: Oh, really?
1: Yeah.
0: Okay. All right. Okay. So I didn't get the Fuse mount working properly, but I think if I had set it up properly in the first place...
1: Well, you should
0: pass
1: be able
0: that
1: to
0: device through.
1: And add it at runtime, I would think.
0: Well, I think I could edit the YAML that actually like sets up the whole thing.
1: Oh yeah, and then rebuild it if you need to.
0: And I opened that up, but God bless. But Podman Desktop, it's like using FrontPage for YAML, dude. There's like every option that needs or could be defined is defined in this file. And I opened this thing up, and I'm like, oh, maybe I'll just worry about this later. And I closed it, and I was like, this is too much scope creep for what I'm trying to do.
1: So I think we have some extra work to do after the show, because I want to see this now. I want to get it working.
0: Yeah, yeah. So the idea I thought was pretty sound, and that is I've created my own version of a Jellyfin container that I could throw on any VPS, and it would start, it would mount the Nextcloud file storage, it would start Jellyfin, then I would go to the URL, which I'd be so lazy I wouldn't even register a domain for. I would just raw the IP right into the browser. And then I would just say, you know, scan the files, because it would, you know, be a different set of files from time to time. And I'd have a Jellyfin server. And then we would watch the season one of Star Trek, the original series, like we should. And then I would just blow that container away. And next time I want to do it, those files are still there. So I could spin up another one and I don't have to re-upload files, or I can change them, you know, at my own cadence, at my own will. And then the next time I spin up this disposable Jellyfin server, I'm good to go. The storage remains persistent, and I could do the same thing with a selection of audiobooks and all of that. So I loved the idea. I just didn't get it quite across the finish line because I was also learning Podman Desktop at the same time.
1: Yeah, and, you know, the Fuse stuff does.

0: any kind of VPN, it would work on a set-top box, it would work on a phone, it would work on the web browser, because you're just running on a VPS for a small period of time, you know.
1: And you're just handing us an IP or something like that.
0: Okay, so everything to work is included, but it doesn't all work. So I, everything it needs to work is included.
1: Well, is it? Because you said, you know, Fuse is missing currently to make it all work.
0: Well, Fuse is installed. You just, when you set up the container, you have to pass through the Fuse device from your host.
1: So that doesn't sound like everything.
0: Well, that's just how containers work. I can't solve for that.
1: Oh, fine. Okay. Are you convincing me here?
0: I don't know. What do you think, Wes? I think, is everything needed? Is everything included to need it to make it work?
2: Yeah, maybe a README for how to launch the thing with the Fuse attached. But yeah, I think so.
0: You think?
2: In principle.
1: So the README is not included?
2: Well, not yet.
0: I think all of this is going to depend on a Fuse device, right? All these,
1: fair.
0: Because you have to have Fuse to do like the mount of the cloud.
2: If you're
0: storage.
2: Doing the tricking Jellyfin into thinking it's just
0: so, I think
2: more
0: that's
2: media.
0: just a dependency. So that means 3 points for me, but I don't get the 5 points because it doesn't work.
1: Does any portion of it work? Because I'm willing to give like partial points.
0: Oh yeah, I mean Jellyfin works.
1: Okay.
0: Everything works except for the Fuse mount,
1: which is critical.
0: Yeah.
1: but I mean, I'll give you 2 points on this one.
0: All right, so I get a total of 5 points. Is that what you're saying?
1: Total of five. That's what you. Well, you know, you could improve here.
0: Boy, I wish I could.
1: For now, you get 5 points.
0: I'll take my 5 points. Okay, Wes, tell us about your setup. How did you solve this problem?
2: Well, it's pretty similar to yours, really. It's just changing out the orchestration, tying it together layer to use NixOS and NixOS modules.
0: Okay.
2: So, you know, to use it, you do need to be running NixOS. It needs that as a base because, you know, it'd be packaged up sort of as like a flake you could include and then have some module options that you could set. For my local testing of this, I just had NixOS spin up a MinIO server so it could be an S3 backend. I liked what you were doing with WebDev and Nextcloud. That's clever. But I thought, you know, there might be S3 might be another way. You could just sort of have this hanging around if you already have that kind of storage. And then, so first things first, it's NixOS, so it's going to be a lot of systemd, right? Systemd sort of plays the role of what Podman or Docker, and especially Compose does to like get all the things going, do it in the right order, tie them together so they can talk to each other. So first things first, you know, systemd starts up rclone, which uses rclone mount to talk to MinIO or whatever S3 server. So you could just give it whatever parameters you want in the config to pass through, like what's your endpoint and you're going to also have to pass through credentials, which right now they're just kind of hackily in there. I'd probably migrate that to use a file that gets loaded so that's a little more properly done. And so then that establishes a mounted file that then in a second systemd service that depends on the first one starting that just launches Jellyfin. So it doesn't reuse the NixOS stuff as sort of a second instance of it. It has its own separate Jellyfin systemd service that runs. And then it's sort of pointing stuff so that like the config stater and databases don't get kept. They're just stored somewhere that'll just get wiped when you reboot the system. But it does get access to the media folder mounted from rclone. Now, the one thing I didn't get working that I was really hoping to is a stretch goal, but it looks like it's configured in kind of a messy way in a SQLite database, not in a config file, is I was hoping to have Jellyfin pre-configured to just be able to mount the right, you know, have the collection pre-configured.
0: So the library was already set to go to the rclone mount point?
2: Yeah, exactly.
0: That'd be nice.
2: Yeah. You could probably copy, I guess, if you like wanted to hard code in the pre-configured database file, that's a little hacky. Or maybe you could have like a post-run systemd thing that would use the API to like, hey, add this. Because I'd know all the paths already, right? I could hard code those in, just like do that and then tell it to scan the library or something. So those were stretch goals I did not actually get done, but I tried a little bit.
1: Is that something you can define like in the Jellyfin module or something like that?
2: Not that I could see. Jellyfin has a bunch of config to like tell it where to store stuff in its configter, but, and maybe there's some sort of special initialization, but in my searching, I didn't find it. What I was eventually able to find is there's like a, what is the file? There's like a library.db in sort of the state directory that wherever it is, by default, it's like .local/share/jellyfin, but you can set that with an nvar command line. And then there's some tables. And if you looked in typed base items, there is a media browser controller entities collection folder and physical location list. And then that seems to have the right stuff. So there's clearly a bunch of state I don't quite understand that you'd need to replicate. Stuffing it into a SQLite database is

0: totally doable. But that's where maybe doing it via API call might be more practical.
1: Yeah, very well. Maybe Jellyfin also has some sort of startup parameters where you can just pass them.
0: That would be nice, yeah.
1: Hmm.
0: But I was able to get it working. I used a sort of pinch flat alternative that I found recently that I snuck in as a sneaky pick later in the show.
1: Oh, good.
0: So I was able to use that to just download some YouTube videos into a collection format that would work for Jellyfin specifically.
1: Yes.
0: And then I synced that into MinIO. And then I was able to get my system going, point it at that local MinIO, so I didn't have to worry about like actually syncing these things over the network or anything. But it would all just work with whatever S3 provider that you set up. Yeah, and then I watched some nature documentary, I forget which one, about the largest thermonuclear bomb. So it worked that far.
1: That's not a bad way to just set up your own private YouTube and let a VPS just turn away at that stuff. So definitely a clever setup, I would say, Brent. He gets a point for that, right?
2: Yeah, I feel like maybe we should take your cleverness point away. Cause
0: what?
2: It
0: Whoa.
2: Seems
1: wow.
2: Okay, we'll both give you one.
1: But I don't mean to be the bad guy here, but I do want to argue the point for easy for others to replicate. It is in one sense, but it does depend on NixOS as the base OS, which is tricky on a VPS.
0: Yeah.
1: Where mine you could do on any base OS.
0: I do think I could probably, because I was just running ArcLone and Jellyfin, I could convert that to like containers built with Nix. That could be a future option, but yeah. I did not do that
1: right.
0: for this challenge.
1: Right, yeah. So that's the problem, though, because you'd be looking at a Nix takeover before you could really make this hum.
0: Mm-hmm.
1: Now, maybe you already have that, but I do love the reproducibility of mine in the sense that it's not reproducibility, but the, what am I looking for? Portability.
0: It runs anywhere Pop
1: yeah.
0: runs.
1: Yeah.
0: Mm-hmm.
1: That's nice.
0: That's a very real trade-off, for sure.
1: I don't know, Wes. I don't know.
0: I'm willing to take one last point there.
1: Brent, you have to be the decider, though.
0: Yeah, now you've seen both options.
2: For the fun of the game, I'll give him a zero on this one.
1: Oh, okay. So 1 point for Wes and no point there. Okay. Everything needed included to make it work. I think you got this one, right?
0: Yeah. I mean, you have to specify like the S3 endpoint and connection stuff and all that, but it handles everything after that.
1: So point number two for you.
2: Well, I don't know. I have an argument here. The whole NixOS requirement.
0: Yeah, that's not included. I don't set that up for you.
2: Right?
0: I could probably build a VM image if you want.
1: Okay, all right. So let me think about this. That is a good point.
0: But Chris didn't install Podman for you.
1: Oh, I guess you could make that argument that you were...
2: Yeah, okay.
1: Yeah, that's true.
0: It's arguably a lot simpler, but...
1: And it's arguably going to be like included on some of these VPSs already.
0: And it's like one line with Nix.
2: I'll give you a half point.
0: Okay.
1: So
0: we're getting granular.
1: 1.5 points right now for Wes.
2: Yeah.
1: Now, here's where you're going to make it up, though, Wes, because you get 5 points if it works.
2: And Wes, did it work?
0: It worked. Yes. I can pull it up here.
1: So that means 6.5 points for. Yeah, I can verify. There it is right there.
2: Oh, yeah, there it is.
0: Yeah, National Geographic, that Nat Geo.
2: So 6.5 points for Wes, and yeah. Chris, you got a big 5 points.
1: Was it 4? I thought I got, five. I'll take 5. I thought it was 4.
2: If you want to argue for 4, go for it.
1: I wonder I'm trying to think back what I could have done differently. Maybe not have used ArcLone and did something else. I don't know what else I could have done. How else to solve the storage problem?
0: You do want something, unless Jellyfin has a way to have remote storage natively, you want something that will look like a normal.
1: Well,
0: but you could you could do Samba or NFS.
1: Or what about solving it at the host? You know, this would be a dependency in a case, but like if I was just thinking about the way I would do this, I might mount that fuse file system on the host.
0: And then not bother with permissions or pass-through.
1: Yeah, and then it's just like, map it through to the container and like in /media inside the container is actually pointing at a mount on the host file system.
0: Does mean you have more host container coupling and more orchestration concerns for the host. But there is simplicity to it.
1: But then it means I wouldn't be having to add fuse to the Jellyfin container. I'd only be going in there. And ArcLone. So then, the only thing that I think would still be worth adding is Tailscale. That is really handy. Because if you do have a tailnet and you just put Jellyfin on your tailnet.
0: Yeah, definitely. Like in mesh network, VPN integration. Mm-hmm. So you can just, wherever you stand it up, it automatically connects to the storage.
1: There was a version of this, too, we discussed, where the application runs on the host, but it's using network namespaces with something like Netbird. And then you just, if you were watching on a PC, you could have a browser that when it launches, connects to that namespace. There has a similar namespace on your local machine that also is on a Netbird network or a tailnet. And then the browsers just on that name, network namespace, and the Jellyfin applications on that network namespace, and maybe they're both on a mesh VPN. And you could just do it that way, like that per application network namespace layer, which would be a really fun way to solve this, but there's no way to solve that for the set-top box. It'd only work on the desktop, a Linux desktop. So, but maybe there's another way to do it. Let us know how you do it. 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And of course, you could always sponsor. If you think maybe there's a product you have or a service that the world's best Linux audience should know about, reach out, chris@jupiterbroadcasting.com. What do we have here? We want to just go right into the boost? Yeah?
2: I think so, yeah.
1: All right, B-Rent, set us up when you're ready. We're coming in with Hybrid.
2: Hybrid's got two space balls boost too.
1: They're space balls. Yeah. Oh, okay. All right. Let me get ready. Okay, I'll get ready for that. Okay, I'm ready.
2: Well, this week we were lucky enough to receive two space balls boost from our dear Hybrid Sarcasm.
3: So the combination is 1, 2, 3, 4, 5.
4: Yes, that's amazing. I've got the same combination on my luggage.
2: First question here. So, Chris, why Bluefin and not Silverblue, Aurora, Bazite, or something else?
0: I have one part of the answer. He's a GNOME guy now. So it couldn't be Aurora.
1: Well, that is kind of it. I've kind of gone for a GNOME workflow on my laptops, and I was on the go, and this is the machine I'm going to be using for a bit for the TUI challenge and whatnot, and I kind of wanted to get into this workflow quick, and something that was just while I was on a trip I could swap over to and not spend a lot of time setting up. And so Bluefin seemed like a good fit for that when I was sort of, just weighing my options there.
0: Yeah, I wonder maybe if one comparison that's useful would be just Bluefin versus Silverblue.
1: Yeah, I felt like it was just sort of more ready to go. You know, like they've taken some design choices there. They've made some choices like Brew. Like there's just things in there that just make it ready to go compared to I felt like Silver Blue would be, I'd spend the whole day setting
0: it's
1: up my laptop.
0: Right. Maybe it's more of a little base that you can start with and make something great, but it's a little more lean than what you get.
1: Yeah, I don't know if this is where I stay for this. What I was fantasizing about, and I don't know, maybe this is just me being a rookie, I was fantasizing about somehow remixing Bluefin to my own taste.
0: Yeah, I mean, you can build your own image from there.
1: Well, he's
0: probably using Podman Desktop.
1: That's what I was trying to figure out, but I never quite got there. I haven't gotten there yet. But that's where I was hoping to take it. So I started with Bluefin, thinking then I would from there take it in my own direction.
0: Chrisfin.
1: Fishfin? No.
0: Oh,
2: I like that. And the second space balls boost here. Also, can we get an update on the race for the 2025 Boosties winner?
0: Okay.
5: That's not possible. Nothing can do that.
0: Okay. Request noted. We're recording earlier this week, so with the timing, I have not yet pulled those, but probably for the next episode, I could.
1: I'll tell you what, the news is going to be bad. You know, it's just we've had a few changes in the technology space. Albi Hub has transitioned from a custodial service to Hub, which means some of the podcasting 2.0 apps are harder to boost with. And, you know, there's been a lot of price action. So I think it's going to be a lot less than we were at this point last year.
0: But maybe a little competition will spur some.
1: Yeah, perhaps. BHH32 came in with 2,500 sats.
2: The heck?
1: I'm working to try to make a video player with a TUI inside, not just ASCII. So, I'm sorry. Let me redo that. I'm working on trying to make a video player as a TUI with real video, not ASCII videos. I've got a very rough prototype working that prints the controls and the time elapsed. The plan is to allow Jellyfin and YouTube streaming alongside local videos. I hope to have enough done in time for the TUI challenge for you fellas.
0: Wow.
2: Nice.
1: Yes, that is so great.
0: We might just have a hope yet.
1: Phew. wasn't sure how
2: I would say send the project along, like whichever state it's in. I'm sure our audience would love to give it a test. We would love to give it a test and to help you develop this thing.
0: Yeah, yeah. If you need the bugs found, we got a guy. Gene Bean boosts in with 5,468
6: cents. I like you. You're a hot ticket.
0: Chris, I am stoked to hear what you are going to do with Bluefin and Image Mode.
1: I am getting just started. It is a whole world, Gene. I realized I have a lot to learn. Learning quick, though. Treading water, at least.
0: By the way, LazyGit is a great TUI tool.
1: Okay, yeah, LazyGit. I've heard that is a good one. We should check that out, right? We should check that out.
0: It is good. I've tried it a little bit.
1: I like that Gene Bean. It's good to hear from him.
7: He's a good guy.
8: He's a real good guy.
9: No, he's a great guy.
2: Well, another good guy is Zack Attack. 6,000 sats sent in this week. Happy to hear you jumped to Bluefin. The biggest change for me was getting used to using Brew to install terminal apps and app containers.
1: You know, apps Brew for me isn't too bad just because it was my lifeline anytime I had to use macOS.
0: Yeah, you are familiar with Brew.
1: Yeah.
0: You know how to relink all your Python interpreters?
1: I'm sorry? Do you need to lay
2: Zach
1: down?
2: Zach continues here. The escape hatch of layering items for the Fedora repo is handy as well, but it used to be used only when needed. UBlue handles the updating of DistroBox containers, which is very slick. I'm putting Aurora on my parents' system with a weekly reboot, knowing I don't have to worry about it getting behind on updates or something breaking in it.
0: Yeah. That's a good test.
1: Yeah. That's so nice.
2: Yeah. I think when a distro gets to friends and family status, that is a good test for it.
1: Handling the DistroBox containers, too, is nice because I imagine that is something I'm going to be taking advantage of. Thank you, Zach Attack. That's a great field report. Appreciate it. Jordan Bravo's here with 5,555 sats. I finally got a chance to set up AlbiHub on my home server. Heck yes,
2: nice.
1: Buddy.
2: Nice. Well done.
1: Well done. So now he's boosting from Podverse, which he's connected to his AlbiHub. So this is a fully free software, self-hosted stack.
0: Peer-to-peer.
1: AlbiHub is free software. Podverse is free software. The Lightning Network is free software. He says, by the way, it looks like the most recent Podverse release for Android was from mid-2024. Has the project been abandoned? No. No, they've decided to go the direction of a rewrite. As you can imagine, that takes all of their focus. But they are fired up about it. They are passionate about it. They've got a lot of great ideas and lessons learned. So
0: I've definitely seen Mitch active in Matrix, helping folks and answering questions.
1: I'm very excited about the next release of Podverse. Or, you know, when they get the rewrite done. That's big.
2: Hey, do you remember Boost CLI? We used to get a few folks sending boosts in via CLI. I haven't seen that in a bit.
1: Oh, yeah.
0: Maybe we need to make sure there's Boost CLI plus AlbiHub Compat.
1: We need a Boost CLI sound to recognize the heroes.
0: Make it worth the while.
1: Mm-hmm, mm-hmm. Thank you, Jordan. Good to hear from you.
0: And our final boost today, Jarell69 comes in with 15,000 sats. Or as Drell puts it, 150 hundreds sats.
1: Oh!
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0: I'm a bit late for the final self-hosted episode, but I wanted to say that the self-hosted podcast was my entry point to the Jupiter Network, and I will really miss it. Many thanks to Alex and to y'all for reigniting my passion for Linux and owning my data.
1: Heyo, yes, more of that.
0: Love to hear it.
1: Alex mentioned in 150 that he's going to be getting a bus and traveling the country, so now we're just trying to talk him into coming up here and doing an episode with us.
0: Maybe some meetups.
1: Good road trip, right? It'd be a good road trip. All right, thank you, everybody. We are recording early this week, so it's a humble boost summary, but we'll get to it. It's not so, well, we had 21 streamers, and collectively they stacked 29,821 sats. Thank you, everybody, who streams them sats as you listen to the show. And then when you combine that with our boosts, we stacked, I think our lowest this year, 89,034 sats. Lowered expectations. But we are recording a little early, and we thought something we've never done before since, you know, the beginning of taking the boost, I think, when we set the 2K sat limit, let's do a boost sale. So we're going to lower the cutoff that we read on the show to 1,000 sats since the sat price has gotten a little higher. So if you've been wanting to boost in and get your message read on the show, for next episode, the cutoff will be 1,000 sats, and we'll read 1,000 sats and above in our boost segment. So it's a good chance to get your message in on sale, as they say. Crazy Brent's boost sale.
2: We can call it that. I'm fine with that.
1: Yeah.
2: I'd also like to know what people thought of our Red Hat coverage. Sometimes the boost coming in is a little bit of a signal for us, but if you enjoyed the coverage, let us know. If you didn't, also, please let us know. That way we can change things next time.
1: It is a lot of work we could just avoid. I suppose people don't like it. That's a great point. But yes, that is always a feedback that we very much consider. All right, we have not one, but two picks for you before we get out of here. And this first pick, and I'm really glad Wes found a second pick, because I have to disclose right off the top, this first pick it's U.S. only because it requires NOAA weather data, which is only in the U.S. But if you are in the U.S., you are going to thank me for this one. This is called WS4KP, and it's a web-based. WS4KP. It's a project, it's a web-based project that aims to bring back the feel of the 90s with a weather forecast that has the look and feel of the Weather Channel at that time, but using modern data. So it also has a kiosk mode, so you could put it up on your tablets in your home. If you ever have seen the Weather Channel, it looks exactly like the old Weather Channel. And they have a live demo, so you can go check it out, see what I'm talking about, and you're going to fall in love with it. Chris, what are you talking about? Go check it out. It's so
0: They already great. Have the Weather Channel now, bro.
1: I really love the old Weather Channel, and it's got a music mode, so I recommend when you check out the live demo, turn on the music so you can get some of this great smooth jazz. It's got several settings you can configure, and a full screen mode if you want to pull it in, as well as a tall and wide mode.
0: And yeah, it looks like if you had a fancy VCR that was also a weather app.
1: Yeah, you remember those?
0: Uh-huh.
1: From back in the day? Or there were a few channels that just had this on one of the channels.
0: Right.
1: And it actually is clean and useful information, well displayed, that I would love to figure out a way to plumb into my Ersatz TV setup.
0: Yeah, visibility here at the studio, 10 miles.
1: That's right. And the ceiling is unlimited. So go check it out. It's, again, it's a weird name. It's WS4KP. I know it sounds like a strange pick, but you are going to love this so much. And if you set it up somewhere in your home, please take a picture and send it in. I want to see this.
0: You can also check out the demo at weatherstar.netbymat.com.
1: And it is MIT licensed, so you could always fork it and maybe set it up to use a weather API from your local area. I don't know. Should be possible. But not one, but two of them, Wes. Two.
0: Yeah, okay. Check out YTDL-Sub. It's a lightweight tool to automate downloading and metadata generation with YTDLP. So it's just kind of some more Python on top of YTDLP to automate using that to go get all of the data out of YouTube, both metadata, subs, and the actual video files. And then it knows how to stuff them into the various formats for popular stuff like Plex or Jellyfin.
1: This is great if you don't want something like PinchFlat. You just want a few songs or a couple of videos, but you do want them on a media center. It supports Kodi's formatting, Jellyfin, like you said, but also it supports a lot of the websites that YouTube DLP supports that are not just YouTube. So like SoundCloud, Bandcamp, and others, and it knows how to get that metadata and then format it so your TV media center can display it appropriately.
0: Yeah, and it did by, you know, at least in the examples I tried, it did a good job of pulling in the right kind of metadata for me and worked nicely. And it's got a lot of fancy files. You have like a YAML file that you kind of define things. By default, it's really well set up to do like shows by date. So it'll make like seasons that are, you know, for the year and then episodes within there from the channel. And you can specify like only keep the last 2 months or only keep up to 30 episodes. So if you don't want to download everything ever for a new channel, you just want to start following it, that's made pretty easy.
1: The way I would practically use this is I would install this on my Jellyfin server, and then I would just create a YouTube directory that I have added as a library to Jellyfin. I would go to that YouTube directory, and I would just use this to pull down the stuff I need along with the videos that I would get.
0: Yeah, so I think you can like automate it in the background to run, or it's neat because it kind of does scale down nicely. I was able to copy their demo YAML, tweak it a little bit to include what I wanted, and then you just kind of run ytdl-sub and then the sub command, and then you point it at the YAML file, and it just starts going. And then in Jellyfin, it was easy as pointing it at that folder and it recognized it immediately.
1: You can see this too, like you just want to back up a single channel.
0: Right.
1: And you only are doing that once.
0: Yeah. You don't need a full server that's running in the background and everything.
1: You could automate it, but yeah.
0: And it works. They've got an installation on a lot of stuff. So they have a Linux server IO based Docker image. They've also got one with the like VS Code server running, if you want to edit the YAML file inside of there from like a web.
1: Man, that's easy mode right there.
0: Yeah, CPU and GPU pass through, Windows, Unraid, ARM is supported. You can also just install it with pip too, because it's basically just Python using YTDLP.
1: This is a great pick. YTDL-sub, we'll have a link in the show notes, which are at linuxunplugged.com/617.
0: And yes, it's packaged in Nix, and there's a NixOS module for it, and that's how I found it.
1: Very good, Wes, very good.
0: And GPLv3.
1: I was just going to say, it is GPLv3, so, you know, mix and match as you like. Well, I'm pleased to say we will be back at our regular live scheduled time, so you can make it a Linux Tuesday on a Sunday. 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
1: And don't forget, since episode 600, every episode of Linux Unplugged has a transcript, which you can review and use or plug into an LLM or whatever it is you might like. 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And every episode is chaptered, so if there's something you did like or didn't like, you can play it again or you can skip it again.
0: Go right to the good stuff, skip to the picks, you know?
1: Yeah, why not? It's really the picks is what everybody wants. That's the thing. All right, thank you so much for joining us on this week's episode of your Unplugged program. Contact info, Mumble, Matrix info, all of that's at our website. And we hope to see you right back here next Tuesday, as in Sunday. Oop-a!

0: if we were going to wait one or two more weeks for the TUI challenge, I was really going to try to get an old school computer that is just a terminal going.
1: I love that idea.
0: I think that would have been a lot of fun. And still something I might do eventually is just really something from like the IBM PS2 era or a really old Mac that you can somehow connect to the internet. That's my dream for the TUI challenge. And if anyone out there has the opportunity to do this, you just have, if you're the person out there that has that machine in your closet, this is its moment. This, go wake it up and put it to work, and it'd be the perfect machine for the TUI challenge.
1: I can already see you're going to be asking me to copy your messages from the BBS over to Matrix.
0: All right. Didn't say thank you to Drew, but there's our stap. I think that's a short one, but that's okay.
1: I know. NextCloud went too easy.
2: 5-0 minutes?
0: Yeah. The NextCloud update went really easy. We thought it'd be 5-10 minutes, but it was zippity-zip-zip, but that's okay.
1: I shouldn't have pre-pulled the images. Would have given us a few more seconds.
0: Yeah, I do love that music. It's suspenseful.
2: I could have sabotaged it somehow, too.
0: Oh, that would have been funny. We should do these.
1: Brent made a switch to the snap method.
0: The next time we do this, we should do it in a teammate session where all three of us can see it and then, yeah, and then screw with them a little bit. Oh, crap. Title.
1: Yeah.
0: Last time we were like, we don't need the live chat. We covered a title. This time we did not. Oh, we could just do the disposable server.
1: Hmm.
0: Is that a good title?
1: Disposafin?
0: Disposafin.
1: Jelly of our disposable server.
0: I was kind of going to not make it a jellyfin specific title, mm-hmm. You know, because it's not just a jellyfin thing. That's just what we used.
1: One thing I'd like to play more with is I was messing around with having Nix in the InRamFS and then having it sort of bootstrap a system from like a flake ref you passed on the kernel command line.
0: Sure, as one does, yeah.
1: And then you could have that pre-configured in your, like, VPS provider of choice. And
0: oh, yeah. Oh, I see where you're going.
1: Or have it, you know, you could also do the same with, like, cloud init sort of stuff, too.
0: Rock and roll. Wes.
1: And then if you just had some predefined flakes out there for, like, yeah, spin me up that Jellyfin server pointed at this S3 bucket and good to go.
0: That's not bad. All right. Version 2.
1: Redo the show.
0: See, I actually think every episode we do, we could do a second episode on the same topics, just iterating on the ideas and incorporating the feedback we get and the things we think of after the show.
1: It'd basically be the version of if we had like a giant team of producers and a longer runway.
0: Yeah, and we were iterating on the idea a few times before. Yeah.
1: Mm-hmm.
0: This is fun, though, because we both tried to solve it in different directions.
1: Yeah, and we got little sneaky updates on what we were doing. I got to hear your journey of discovering Podman Desktop.
0: Yeah.
1: It's a pretty slick little app, though, right?
0: Yeah. Yeah.
1: And open source. Who needs Docker Desktop and whatever license it has?
0: Who needs it?
1: All right, gosh, especially on the Mac. It's just such a laggard.
2: Ugh.
0: What do we think of the disposable server? Can we live with that?
1: Yeah.
2: I mean, that's a fine title.
1: Oh, little shots Canadian fired. Shots fired. Tone.
0: Shots fired.
2: I love how you guys are picking up on my subtleties now.
1: Well, we just spent a bunch of time with you.
2: I know, it's really
1: and
2: nice.
1: And it was a joy.
2: More bagels, please.
1: Oh, yeah.
0: I don't think I've ever ate more in my life. No, I'm kidding. It's not true. We didn't eat a ton, really.
1: Could have had more. There was just too. We had too much food.
0: Yeah, we did end up with too much food.
2: Yeah, thanks to you, gents, and everyone for cleaning up. I got to just zip out this time and leave you guys to all the work. So thank you.
0: Those steaks were really top notch. I really enjoyed those steaks that we grilled. Makes me want more steak.
1: Well, it's going to be grilling season.
0: How were they second go for the tacos or the...
1: Good, I was going to show you a picture.
0: Oh, yeah.
1: Because it was like midnight and Everyone else in the Airbnb was asleep. I think I got up at like 5. And
0: yeah.
1: I was like, nah, but we got to eat. I got to eat the steak.
0: It's too good to just toss out. So Wes made himself some quick little tacos in the kitchen of the Airbnb. And you, I don't know if we've told this part on the air, Brent. You spent the night in a pod.
2: Does that make me a pod man?
0: Yeah. So we went out for the evening, got some dessert, and then we dropped you off at a pod hotel. And I didn't realize that these pods are like in large rooms. So you get a room you go into, and then there's like a bunch of pods in what would normally be like a large hotel room.
2: Yeah. It's somewhere between like one of those super fancy Japanese pod hotels or just a high-end hostel, if you're more familiar with that. So it ended up being perfect actually for me. So the challenge was our Airbnb was wonderfully like 45 minutes outside of Boston because we wanted to have a different East Coast feel than just the city. which I think was totally the right decision. But I forgot to make the calculation of how to get back.
1: Especially for a 6 a.m. flight. It's one thing for, you know, a 9 a.m. flight.
0: On Memorial Day.
1: Right.
0: 6 a.m.
2: Oh, yeah,
0: flight
2: I forgot
0: on
2: about
0: Memorial
2: that part,
0: Day.
2: Too. That's
0: yeah.
2: true. That's
0: and
2: a
0: an international
2: idea.
0: Flight. 6 a.m. Oh, yeah. international flight on Memorial Day. And you're 45 minutes out or so from the airport. Oh,
2: man. So thank you to you gents for, like, helping me decide what the heck.
0: We brainstormed around a fire.
2: So many ideas.
0: This like, Airbnb we stayed at, the backyard was a saltwater bog, marsh, that would fill and drain with water. And then they had like a little deck with a solo stove that Brent got a fire going. And we brainstormed the travel solution. At least that's my recollection.
2: We need a campfire anytime we need to like figure out something.
1: It worked out for us too because we got a little one last, you know, dip into Boston and we went to a fancy little place and had fancy dessert. It was lovely.
2: Yeah, it was Chris's idea to just kind of like bomb back into the city. I was trying to figure out every way possible for me to do everything solo so you guys didn't have to move, but this was the total opposite direction. And
0: yeah, and it was nice to go back in, right? Go in the evening.
1: You heard the plan where I was going to drive him to a bus at 4 a.m. and you're like, let's not do that.
0: That was actually, like, don't do that to Wes. Don't. Let's not do that.
2: Yeah.
0: Let's just go now. And it was also just like, then that gives us like a nice solid ending, our last night there.
1: Yeah, not Brent sadly dips out and we mm-hmm. go to bed early.
0: Mm-hmm. Mm-hmm.
2: Yeah, it was nice. We got to see a neighborhood we hadn't seen before.
0: Yeah.
2: Got to see, I think, a restaurant that was very different than everything we had had around Red Hat Summit. And that pod that you mentioned, the pod hotel, turned out to be great. It was mostly empty, which, depending on the energy you want in a place like this, you
1: kind of sounds great.
2: Up for partying or whatever, it's nice when it's full, but it was like very sparse. So in that way, I slept great. Waking up at 4 a.m., I didn't feel too bad for like shuffling around, waking up other people. And
1: how were the facilities? Were you able to like take a shower pre-flight and all that?
2: Yeah. So because I had to wake up at like 4 a.m. for this crazy early flight, I was the first to use everything after it had been cleaned as well.
1: Nice.
2: So I had a great, you know, quiet shower, nobody around, fresh towels, all the good stuff. I don't think that's always how it goes with these sort of hostels,
1: mm-hmm.
2: but it was pretty much the best version of a super fancy hostel that I've ever had. So,
0: and I guess the pro is you're paying reasonable rates and you're staying like right downtown.
2: I paid $80.
0: Whoa.
2: And it was a 5-minute drive to the airport.
0: Wow.
1: Especially if that's all you need in a thing, right? Like, why have a whole hotel room if you're never going to sit at the desk and you just need a place to lay your head?
0: And the pod is comfortable? You didn't feel, like, cramped or stagnant?
2: Like, you know me, I like it small and sleeping in vans and such. It didn't feel too much different than that. So I think some people would feel, because you basically have a single mattress and then just walls, right? And so some people might feel a little confined or claustrophobic in there. I freaking love that feeling. So it was perfect for me. But the mattress was a little fancy. It even had like a control box on the wall, had a little dashboard. You would like this, Chris. Tons of charging options and like places to put your laptop while it's charging and stuff on the wall. So they had some good storage solutions, but they also had a couple switches. So one obviously for the light, another one for like climate control.
0: Okay,
2: and the third one.
0: So you could like set it to a temperature you like. You weren't.
2: Yeah. So I had like my own, I guess, fan in this little box.
1: That sounds great.
2: Just to control airflow and all of that stuff. And it was quiet, which is good. But the third little toggle defined the inclination of my bed. So it had like a reclining function. So I could like lift it up or put it down to wherever I preferred, which I did not expect. Nice little fancy feature. So I would recommend, highly recommend a little pod if you're into an adventure like that. Not for everybody. If you're more than one person, of course, it changes the...
0: You know what else is going to be useful is in the future, if you're like visiting a town and you want a night outside the van, stay in a pod.
2: That's
1: nice
2: true.
1: Way to shower.
2: I did have a really weird situation on the way to the airport, which I hinted at with Wes, but I, you know, it was like 4 a.m.
0: What happened?
2: Well, I'm not the most morning person, as you know, so I got all showered and stuff. But I booked an Uber ahead of time because I was thinking I still need to get to the airport. Need to figure that part out. And I messaged them and I was like, yeah, can you like wait an extra 5 minutes? And they were like, yeah, all cool. So I check out of this little pod hotel and I go out the door and like Uber's right there. So I jump in and we have a nice conversation.
0: Like, did you say ride for Brent?
1: He probably said Brett. He says Brett so much now.
2: I just No, I didn't. And I didn't even think it was possible for anyone else to be taking an Uber at that time. So halfway through the trip.
0: Welcome to the city, buddy.
2: Trip, it was like about an 8-minute trip, and like 4 minutes in, I was like,
0: where are you going?
2: Yeah, I was getting like my phone's buzzing saying like, hey, your driver's waiting. And I was like, wait a second. Something's not matching up here.
0: This must happen frequently.
2: Yeah, I definitely took the wrong ride. And so eventually the Uber that apparently was waiting for me just canceled my ride. But then the ride I was actually in, maybe they never got paid because like I got out at the airport before I had figured
1: all this
2: out.
1: Right?
2: So they took me there. We had a beautiful time, nice conversation and all this stuff. And but I feel really bad because like maybe I like burned two people out of getting paid for their
1: maybe
2: services.
1: They billed the other person. They didn't notice.
0: You were sleepy, right? Because you got to follow the protocol. Yeah. You got to. First, you look at the car, the make, and the last three, the license. And then when you get in, you say, is this a ride for Brett?
2: You know, I looked at all of those things and just didn't confirm it at the time. And it was like right at the door, like meant for me ride. And I didn't even think about any of it. It was just like boom, boom, boom.
1: Yeah, he made it work, though. So, you know, a little chaos in society, a little extra entropy maybe. But Brent out, he's home safe.
0: Meanwhile, whoever's at the pod hotel is like, where's my effing ride?
2: What the I might have screwed someone over. So I feel, that's three people I screwed over. Damn it. So I feel a little bad about that. So, I mean,
1: this is why we ditched him a day early, right? We wanted smooth airport.
0: Get rid of that guy.
2: How was your ride, anyways?
0: Fine.
2: Yeah?
0: I don't think we had
2: the, like, Memorial Day stuff didn't bother you too much? Because when I was there, it was pretty busy for being 4 a.m.
1: No, it wasn't like a short security line, but
0: there was a lot of people.
1: Other than that, it was fine.
0: Yeah, it was kind of a longer security line, especially for pre-check, but not anything longer than you'd have at SeaTac.
1: And we were able to go to a lounge. Yeah. That was fun. Get some free breakfast.
0: Nice. We did a lounge. Yeah, our credit card, you know, one of the perks is a lounge thing. And this is actually a nice one. It even has a spa. And
1: what? Yeah, there were showers.
0: It didn't really have much for Abby, who's 14 and, you know, wasn't into like, they had very
1: fancy hummus wraps.
0: They had a lot of Brent food. They had a lot of, you would have had like a, there was a lot to select from for you. Not so much for Abby, but I made do because they had, what are those called? Those sandwiches that I like that are made on with French toast and then it's ham and cheese on the inside. Everybody knows what these are called, right? But they had those. So I made.
1: And some croissant.
0: I had delicious croissants and they had juice and beverages and all of that. But they have a bar and I didn't confirm, but often the cases, the drinks are included too.
1: Yeah, I think they were only just opening due to like a local ordinance. I think they can't serve before 8 a.m. or something.
0: It was too early for a drink for me.
1: Right.
0: But, you know, if it was like a 3 p.m. flight, that'd be great. Especially since it was 6.5 hours and it was, I think that's kind of my max. I could do longer, but the reality is I'm just not very comfortable. I need to have a healthier body, I think, to do a longer flight. Or I need nicer seats. Maybe some airlines have nicer seats. I don't know.
1: So we get a fitness program going. Then we finally do our Europe JB tour.
0: Totally.
1: We rent some vans.
2: First class.
0: That's my, maybe I got it. Yeah, that's your go. Yeah, or just fly for it. Get real fat and just embrace it. It's my back. It's my lower back and my knees. They start to, I have to start stretching my knees out.
1: There's only so many positions you can be in comfortably.
0: I haven't done the aisle seat for a while, and I did the aisle seat this time too, just to take my rotation. Mm-hmm.
2: To get proper nudged.
0: Oh, yeah. Yeah, every time I dozed off, I got nudged, which is, I knew going in, so I'm not, it's fine. But it is nice to just, if I want to get up. So I stood up a couple times just to stretch my knees. That was kind of nice. And then when we landed, we were early and our gate was in use. So we sat for like 20 minutes. And so when we got to the door, you know, and they let everybody start, I normally just sit in my seat and let everybody do their thing. But this time I'm standing up. I got
1: to
0: stretch.
1: I'm ready to go.
0: I got to stand up, and that was nice. And we did the pro move where we checked a couple of bags. You know, we got in trouble on the flight out. We got yelled at. Did you catch that?
1: Oh, yeah, right.
0: Yeah, yeah. So, you know, what you and I, Brent, were discussing in our last travels is oftentimes if you just bring your luggage to the gate, the flight is full enough that they'll just let you check it for free at the gate. Well, I brought two luggage items. Mm. And Hadia brought two. And you're only supposed to bring one luggage item to the gate. And we
1: one carry-on, one luggage item.
0: And we got them all checked because they needed them checked. And then at the gate, they yelled at us for doing that. So this time we each checked one of ours and we each brought one and they got them checked for free. So I only had like, you know, my laptop bag on the flight.
1: That's nice.
0: Oh, it's so nice. Oh, and the CPAP.
2: You know, I had a weird check-in luggage situation too on my way home.
0: Oh, yeah?
2: Because, well, I was thinking of you. This gate check trick is actually quite a good one.
0: Yeah.
2: So I typically don't check anything if I can. Occasionally, like, it's a small plane or I'm just fed up. And so I've got one of my bags that's, like, packed to be checkable.
0: Yeah.
2: So, you know, if I lose it for a day, I don't really care or whatever. It doesn't have any electronics in it, et cetera. So I've recently just shifted a little bit more to occasionally checking the thing at the gate just because I don't feel like carrying this thing anymore, even though I'm packing lighter and lighter and lighter all the time. So this time around, it was like I took 3 different flights to get back home, right? And so on, I think it was the second one, I was like, I don't want to carry this thing anymore. And I knew those last 2 flights were on little tiny planes. It wasn't like a massive plane that we did for 4 hours. It's like these little 1-hour jumps.
0: Mm-hmm.
2: And those smaller planes, just less luggage room. So I was like, oh, well, typically I'll just check the thing because nobody else wants my luggage in the plane either. And it makes my job easier, etc. So I go to the gate and I was like, hey, I don't mind checking this bag. And typically the reaction we get is like, oh, wow, that'd be so helpful. Like, that's amazing. Yeah, we'll check that. And also we'll let you on the plane earlier.
0: Yeah, yeah,
2: that's
0: yeah.
2: Such a great thing, right?
0: Right, that's always a nice perk.
2: I got the completely opposite reaction.
0: Really?
2: Which I did not expect at all. She's like, what? Why do you want to check your bag? We're not checking bags today. And I'm like, oh. She's like, wait, that looks kind of like a big bag. I'm going to have to measure that bag, which
0: I've never
2: ever had a bag measured in all of my years of flying. I was like, oh, geez, what's going to happen here? Why did I even instigate this situation? So
0: I love it when they're surprised by something that's totally normal and standard that happens all the time. But they just, you know, this particular time it didn't happen and they're just shocked.
2: So wild. It's so wild. So my bag is like a backpack. So it's like squishy and stuff. So it was like I half shoved it in the measuring thing. And she's like, it looks good enough. So in the end, I just got like yelled at for my bag not really being proper, and then I still had to carry it on and was allowed to check it. So it kind of broke my new understanding of how all this works.
0: Well, I think it kind of depends on them making a call for it. So you got to do, and in this case, I think I would have too. You got to do the math if they're likely to do it, which I would have assumed they would be in this one. But yeah, I think you got to wait for them to make the call up.
2: Yeah, I think you're right. Typically, I just assumed every single flight's full, but that wasn't the case. Anyways, there ended up being lots of room. It wasn't a problem, but I had just new rules. Like, I got to pay more attention.
0: Yeah, you better be careful.
2: I'm causing myself issues.
0: Going to get your bag checked.
1: Stealing Ubers.
2: So, yeah, really.
1: Pissing off gate agents. The Brett story.
2: I guess it was a bit of chaos.
0: Well, and on that bombshell, I think that's it for us. Thank you, members. Appreciate you very much. Hope you enjoyed the show. We had fun today.
1: Do come back next time, won't you?
0: Yeah. Everything kind of sliding back into our regular routine. Thank you very much for joining us. And I'm going to leave you with another version of our intro song because I have it. I don't know if it's particularly great, but it's fun. See you next week for the TUI Challenge.

0: Did the studio stink when you arrived this morning? Did you get any weird whiffs?
1: No.
0: Okay.
1: Although good. It did seem like you might be trying to ventilate in here.
0: I was, and trying to cover smells. You know, it's... Oh, gosh. Things that you don't ever expect that go into making a podcast. Here's a little insight on how today started. So I wake up, and my dog's lazy. And he usually comes in with me, but he doesn't want to come in this morning because he doesn't want to get out of bed. And I figure, why make him, right? So I leave the dog at home. And I'm pulling up, and it's just crappy weather. It's been really nice here for the last few days. And when it gets hot, what I've had to do recently is I crack the door on the garage. And then I crack the inside door as well to get a complete airflow.
1: Despite cottonwood fears.
0: Yes, this has caused a cottonwood incident in the past. But we're past cottonwood season, so I figured safe. Plus, it gets above 80 degrees in that garage, and we got server gear out there. And I just don't want to cook it. So I left, and then the kids got out of school midweek, and so I've been working from home and haven't come back to the studio. And so when I'm rolling up, I'm like, huh, I probably didn't need to leave that garage door cracked for that long. But, you know, it's not cracked that big. It's not like, you know, what could really get through there? Maybe a rat. That's not great, but it's not a big deal. So I park the car, I open up the front door, and I come in. And this super surprised, I mean, more surprised than I was, cat. Looks up on the couch, who's just been, this big fluffy cat has just been chilling on the couch. They got in under the garage door, came through the inner door. Well, nobody's been here for like the last 3 days, 4 days.
2: Amazing.
0: Made themselves comfortable on the living room couch, saw me, thought, what, a human's here, took off bolting. And I think that cat bolted into this studio somewhere.
1: Oh, no.
0: So if you hear a bunch of noise or disruption.
1: The cat didn't leave the building.
0: No, but the second cat did.
2: There were two.
0: There were apparently two cats, and one of them, I think, peed. Because I'm coming down the stairs, and a less fluffy cat, it's a fighter. I've seen this cat. This cat's like a bruiser. And this big old cat sees me. I see it. And it takes off and runs out through the garage. And as it's going under the garage door, it looks back at me like, see ya, sucker. So now I got a stinky studio with a cat somewhere in here. I don't know where.
2: Are you saying I shouldn't have made friends with the neighborhood cats when I was there last?
0: Hello, friends, and welcome back to your weekly Linux talk show. My name is Chris.
1: My name is Wes.
2: And my name is Brent.
0: Hello, gentlemen. Well, coming up on the show today, we're tackling the topic of online identity and how it is impacting open source and a lot more online, and how free software has solved it before commercial vendors have really gotten off the start line. Then we're going to try something new in the pick, so stick around for that, and we'll round it out with some great boosts and more. So before we go any further, let's say time-appropriate greetings to our mumble room. Hello, Virtual Lug.
3: Hello, guys.
4: Hello. Happy Linux Sunday.
0: Hello. Thank you. Look at that. Look at that. That's a great showing up there in that quiet listening. We got a handful here that are brave enough to be on air, too. We love having you on board. And our mumble room details on our website. You could join us every single Sunday. We love it when you do. 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Now, before we get into the meat of the show today, and it's a meaty one, I wanted to remind everybody that if you're in the Pacific Northwest and you can make it out to Spokane Saturday, July 13th at 4 p.m., we're going to have a meetup somewhere. We're just debating locations.
1: As per usual.
0: Yeah, yeah. The breweries have worked well, but we want it to be all ages. We like it low key, somewhere where we can just kind of like call them the night of and be like, hey, do you mind if 15 of us stop by? It's usually pretty low key. So if you got any suggestions, please do let us know. And then Brent's going back to Berlin in September.
2: I sure am. Yeah, there's the Nextcloud conference that we're throwing again this year, which had tons of fun there last year with our JB community as well. So Saturday, September 14th, we're doing a little meetup at the conference. So if you want to join us in Berlin, please do. There's people traveling a little from all over the world to come join. So we'd love to have you too if you're interested.
0: And then we have a question for you. So please do boost in with your advice. what should we replace the Knicks drinking game with? We're willing to take our punishment, so we'll do something. But I think it turns out we're lightweights. We're officially almost through the one bottle of vodka, and I think that's about all we can take.
2: Is it because last episode went off the rails? Is that how you're feeling?
0: And the episode before, and yeah, it's just, it's too much. I'm an old man. I'm an old man.
1: Maybe we could bring it back. You know, we could switch to the yeah. traditional one every once in a while or
0: yeah.
1: something.
0: Maybe there's a way to bring it back into rotation. So we need some advice because we're willing to take our punishment, but we don't know really what to replace it with. We do have the bottle here still, though, so should it come up in the show, we'll finish off the bottle of vodka. Made from in California, apparently. So there you have it. Boostin, let us know what you think we should replace the next drinking game with. And when we talk about identity, it seems like such a broad meta topic. And there's so many like slices of this that you could take a look at. You know, and I thought maybe we should start with just how online identity, something that's truly trustable and verifiable, is something that's impacted free software development in the last few years. The XZ vulnerability has kicked off this conversation around how to know who is truly submitting to a project and trust that person. And how do we vet these people? And how do we trust these people? Wired has a great post called The Mystery of Jia Tan, the XZ Backdoor Mastermind, which we'll link in the show notes. As well as The Verge has a piece called Who is Jia Tan, the coder behind the XZ Utils Linux Backdoor. And then there's a Hacker News thread that's really good on reflections on that whole event that get into identity. And then not that long ago, LWN.net published an article titled Verifying the Identity of Developers. And they wrote in there, it's probably a dystopian future that none of us want. But what if GitHub required all contributors to use their real name and strongly verified their identity? You know, in other words, what if we outsource this problem to GitHub? The Linux kernel has an issue with accepting anonymous contributions due to legal reasons. And of course, we do also remember, what do we call that University of Michigan attack where they got false code? Did they have a name for that? But we remember that kind of quote-unquote experiment where they got bogus code injected into Linux.
1: Yeah.
0: Again, that was based on, you know, identities and false trust. So it's a challenging problem, I think, in free software. And we don't really have any way of solving it right now, that seemingly, because it's such a distributed system. It's not like a commercial platform. You know, you could solve some of this with having people that are at least on GitHub KYC for everything, and then tie like their accounts to like some sort of government identity or something. And then you'd have essentially Microsoft acting as who is authoritative and trustable or not.
1: And it's obviously a problem we keep sort of coming back to, iterating, both in the whatever the Facebook era, but also in like the early days of the net, right? I mean, these days we've seen stuff like Keybase trying things out. Obviously, there's, you know, people do, you know, key sign-in and swap-in parties.
0: Yeah, back in the day, key sign-in parties.
1: Yeah, right? Encrypted email and, you know, signed messages have been a thing for a long time, but we don't actually seem to be using much of it, do we?
0: Not at scale. No. And I think in part of it, it's just too complicated. Maybe people don't realize it. And it's left this vacuum. Like Elon Musk has talked a lot about wanting to authenticate all real humans. And I got some links to that. You know, one of them is Elon Musk finally realizes that verification requires more than a credit card, planning to make users upload government ID. Sam Altman launched WorldCoin, which utilizes World ID to scan your iris and then tie your identity to a token on the blockchain, which sounds horrific and dystopian.
1: Yeah.
2: I mean, this thing has been blocked in several countries and there's like some human rights violations going on with this thing. It's not good.
0: No, it is not good. And it's because there is this opening in the market that they can even propose these ludicrous situations and or solutions. And they're not the only ones. The commercial world is gearing up like crazy to solve this. There have been products now for years.
1: And we've already even seen just on a, like, not on a maybe even global layer, but just the proliferation of ways to sign in without actually making an account with whatever, you know, third party you're interacting with. Sign in with Amazon or Apple or Google or Facebook.
0: Use your Google Mm-hmm. How many things do you think you sign into using your Google ID? Definitely a handful for me because there's like this, there's this layer of apps where I'm like, I don't know if I trust them to actually run the username and password database.
1: Mm-hmm.
0: So then I end up outsourcing that to Google. But that's not a great solution.
1: It comes with its own set of trade-offs and risks.
0: Yeah, one Google account problem, and you can't get into any of these things. And Google's recognized that this existing password login system sucks. It sucks for the user. It sucks for the service, too. I was having a conversation with the developer of Albi on office hours a year ago. And they have an issue where people create their accounts and then they lose their passwords and they can't log back in. And so they end up with people creating a bunch of accounts. They use them and then can't get in again. And they just have like these stale things sitting around. And Google recognized this as a problem. And instead of like, you know, coming up with an open standard, they've got a commercial solution to solve it.
3: We know how complex user authentication can be. Users often think they have to choose between security and convenience, sometimes opting for weak passwords that can easily be phished or hacked. Users also often forget whether they already have an existing account, which drives up duplicate accounts in your system. It may also be the case that users are simply dropping off in the traditional sign-up process because the flow is too cumbersome to complete. Both scenarios negatively impact your conversion rates, drive up maintenance costs, and generate more risk, which then creates a need for an even more complex account management system to securely store sensitive information like passwords. At Google, we are addressing these challenges by offering a suite of identity products that take these burdens off of your shoulder.
0: You just have to trust them.
1: Yeah.
0: They're going to take that burden off your shoulder, Wes.
1: I appreciate that.
2: No problem with that.
1: And then they can take it right in the trash.
0: Yeah, and then they can use it for monetization. So the problem with that is that's the commercial sector. And you're going to get some users and you're going to get some developers that implement that. And we see that. We do see that. But if you want real scale, you want to implement things at the government level. So commercial companies like Folio are building solutions that they sell directly to governments.
5: Identity is broken. Physical identity documents are outdated, yet citizens worldwide rely on them to prove who they are. We want to change that. And so we built Folio, a digital identity issuance and verification service for governments that allows any eligible citizen to receive an identity document and use it to quickly and securely verify who they are. Use Folio to register citizens

0: Delivering integrity and trust through digital identity.
1: Yeah, the whole thing's great. I cut it down just a little bit so that way we wouldn't go on for like 5 minutes, but you can find the Folio app. It's out there. It's
2: being
1: used.
2: So that's a new sponsor on the network?
1: Yeah, right? Woo! Onboard your citizens and turn something that used to be a cost into a profit center.
2: I noticed that there wasn't any mention of, open source
1: or standards or any sort of
2: ways that, citizens might... have problems with it.
1: Right. So that's if you want to implement something at the government layer. But what if it's like the Western world where there's so many services, so many people have been online for a long time. They have dozens and dozens of online identities, your online banking, your Twitter account, your email accounts. Well, there are internet stalking as a service companies. It's already a big business that's trying to solve your identity, and it's trying to tie it all into one person across multiple platforms, and then make that available to lawyers, investigators, through an API. It's called People, P-I-P-L.
3: In fact, the average social media user has more than 8 social network profiles alone. Now add their online banking, shopping, blog, and membership accounts. It's easy to see how hundreds of online identity fragments are scattered across the internet. In a world of rampant fraud and compromised data, traditional identity information isn't sufficient by itself to meet today's investigation and verification needs. But when all of the fragments of online data are collected, connected, and corroborated, the result is a more trustworthy identity. People is the online identity information company. People's unique identity resolution platform is based on advanced data analysis and a recursive algorithm. It scours the globe, collecting and updating email, mobile, and social media identity fragments from the internet and from exclusive sources of public information. The People platform then uses these identity fragments to build actionable online identities. The result? People is the largest global index of online identities.
1: I don't think any of us want these solutions.
4: No.
5: They want us to want them.
1: Yeah, and they go on to talk about in the video how they're the first software as a service platform to offer this with an API that you can use and integrate into your solutions and blah, blah, blah.
2: Like, I can understand some of the base needs for some of these things, but just the way these solutions end up being is it feels like credit scores.
1: I was just going
2: to
1: say that.
2: All these other systems of stuff that tracks me that like other people can buy, but I have no access to.
1: I was saying they're drifting, like this company is drifting towards a credit score style identity system. It's a horrible model. It's a horrible model.
2: Yeah, let's take things that we know don't work, and we'll just keep pushing there.
1: I don't want to live with any of this, and I think any of these solutions, and there's so many, guys, this is just like scratching the surface. Every big tech company has a solution, and 100 startups you've never even heard of, and there's so many solutions, too, that focus just on enterprise as well, and they're all their own silos. They're all creepy in their own way, and they all make the internet net worse. And the thing is, free software has a solution today. It's already being used by tens of thousands of users. It has a robust set of applications and libraries that are already developed with support ready to go. And it has some of the world's best developers already working on it. And today, we're going to do a deep dive. 1Password.com/unplugged. 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The reality is there's a giant gap between the security tools we have and the way we actually work. 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You go over there, they got an explanation and a video.

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1: Now, Chris, you mentioned that open source has been doing something that has been quite popular and has actually great traction. And here's a little quote from BTC Prague that happened just a couple days ago. You might have even written it off as just another silly decentralized Twitter clone, but the truth is Noster is far more than that. It's the doorway to a universe of new applications and a truly sovereign web, and might be the most important innovation since the internet became a thing. Now, Noster is notes and other stuff transmitted by relays. We've talked about this in the past, but this is a little bit of a different look at it. Like HTTP or TCP/IP, Noster is a protocol. It's an open standard as well upon which anyone can build anything they'd like. The protocol is based on relays. That's the important part. So relays are decentralized servers that can be operated by just about anyone. So by opening a persistent connection with the server, clients, therefore applications, can push and pull events in real time. Now, my question to you, Chris, is why are we talking about this today? Because we've heard about this for quite a while now.
0: I think the big click I had recently is Noster is decentralized identity. And when I started thinking about it more as a set of basically social graph as a service protocols and capabilities and less of a Twitter clone, it started to make a lot more sense. And there are some big things coming that different groups are working on, and I had a chance to see some of that stuff. We'll get to why the kind of Twitter clone-y aspect of Noster does matter, but it's definitely not the most important thing about Noster.
2: Very distracting, because that's the experience, like, what, 90% of folks are going to get when they, quote-unquote, try Noster. But, yeah, there's the protocol, the implementations, the future implementations.
0: The applications that are being built.
2: That's what's exciting.
0: So if you picture the iceberg meme, decentralized Twitter clone is like the top of the iceberg. And then under the water is the open source social graph and protocol serving a foundation for more than you could possibly imagine. And we're going to try to give you some insights into that today and just ask that you keep all of this in mind as things roll out over the future. The big idea that impressed me is that every user gets a private public key pair. You can use client apps to message and sign it with your key. So you know it's me because I signed it with my key. That gets transmitted by the relays. It's just simple. It's sign, messages, relay. And then they're building everything on top of that. Noster works with these Noster implementation possibilities, NIPs. New functions, features, improvements get added by NIPs. And NIP 01 is actually all you need to be technically compatible. And then everything else is built on top of that. The protocol is really simple. It's flexible. It's event objects that are basically passed around as plain JSON, combined with just standard public key cryptography. So it makes it really simple for people to understand. And it means through this, you could start looking at an actual new web of trust being built, something we used to talk about in the late 90s. Noster brings it all together as a foundation for an ID that moves across services, applications, and websites.
3: Noster is literally the foundation for the new web.
0: This is from BTC Prague, which we'll have a link in the show notes, that just wrapped up a little bit ago.
3: It's the foundation for everything. Noster gives us this, first of all, identity layer of cryptographic identities, where every user gets a key pair, public key, private key. And the owners of these key pairs can decide to attach some metadata to those keys, like profile picture, you know, like a name, lightning address, and so forth. Then these cryptographic identities can have relationships with each other. They can follow each other and have other kind of metadata connecting them, giving us the global web of trust of cryptographic identities, which is an extremely powerful building block for the internet. And it's something that cryptographers have been dreaming about for decades. So this is happening. And then Noster gives us a public relay infrastructure that allows these cryptographic identities to communicate, to send messages to each other, so it becomes a communication or messaging layer as well. And then finally it becomes a publishing or persistence layer, also using the public relay infrastructure. So these are such powerful building blocks that are used, that can be used and are being used already to build a wide variety of different applications.
0: I was shocked at the variety of applications. We'll have resources in the show notes. Shocked how much has already been built. But just stepping back here for a moment, this web of trust concept, that was first put forth by the PGP crowd by Phil Zimmerman in 92.
2: Yeah, not new ideas, just a new implementation in many ways.
0: You mentioned key signing parties. Like, that was another take at this. This is a way where we can do it in a trust-based way online, and you can even take it a further step, essentially, and kind of verify yourself with this system. So one of the early Nostr implementation proposals, NIP5, was the ability for a Nostr user to map their public key to a DNS-based internet identifier. We were playing around with this, Wes, and it's pretty simple in its implementation.
2: Yeah, right. There's just a JSON blob where you've got a names object with individual names and then a public key put mapping to the name.
0: Yeah, and so then just looks it up.
2: Right, yeah. So you say you're Chris at chrislast.com. Then it can go check chrislast.com/.wellknown/.nostr.json and then look up the username that you gave it, like Chris, in that JS object. And then from there, you've got the public key to go then filter events from the relays.
0: And what it also means is if you go search for me now on Nostr, you'll see one of those accounts. Somebody could create a false one, but mine's the one that's verified. And that's kind of nice. But it's not just for social media. And it goes beyond just knowing who's contributing to an open source project or taking your identity across multiple applications. And it actually goes to greatly improving the end user experience, even everyday users, as these things build out. If you think about reviews online, like Amazon product reviews and things like that, again, Amazon is the actual ultimate arbiter of truth and what exists in that review page. And they're scammed. They're so often scammed. You see bogus reviews in there. And you have no idea how to weigh or trust the reviews that people leave on these different websites. And they're all inside these silos.
4: Yeah, well, Web of Trust can give you a new kind of user experience. We are used to all this indexing services on for any platform or like centralized social media. They decide what they list all the content and they decide what you're going to see. But with your Web of Trust, you can curate all the content that you see. Someone mentioned Wikipedia, like what you see might actually depend on what sources you trust. What you see on a social feed, on a marketplace, whatever, will depend on your social graph.
5: Yeah, I think that a marketplace is a great example. You will see something that you want to buy from a Nostr marketplace, and you recognize people that have done business within this individual, and they're a trusted seller or a trusted buyer, and then you just proceed to do business because somebody in your web of trust, your circle, your social graph, has already completed that transaction. Or also, they didn't complete the transaction, and you know, hey, I don't want to do business with this person because Pablo and Marty both had problems with them, so maybe I don't want to do business with them. You know, web of trust can be very powerful.
0: I think if we really think about it, it means you put your reliability of whose information do you trust, whose information don't you trust, into the hands of a distributed, decentralized social graph instead of what CNN tells you or Amazon tells you. Or what OpenAI tells you. You know, when you think about this long term, that has some pretty big social ramifications.
2: And it even just adds the options, right? You can mix this in with whatever other systems you may or may not feel like using. But now before, when it's all just behind anonymous Amazon accounts or whatever, you don't even have the option of trying. Yeah, you have to, would you go ask all your friends? You have to either ask all your friends manually or try to figure out what their mapped accounts are on these other proprietary silos and then have that. Just, no one does that in practice. No one does that. But now you can do that.
0: Yeah. And that's why Nostr is so much more than a Twitter clone. It is useful and made slightly more useful by having this social layer. And it has about 16,000 daily active users, and that's growing continuously. That's not remarkable. But it does mean that anybody who builds on top of Nostr has 16,000 users built in. So they go from having no users to 16,000 users. That's starting somewhere, at least. But it also, it means you own your online identity, not Google or not Twitter.
6: So why would you go and build an entire online reputation and give it to Facebook or Twitter? Like that. So this thing here, it's like you want ownership of that asset. And I think if we position it that way, that your profile is now yours, it's your asset. You own it in the same way as you own your email list, but with the distribution of a social network. So it's like way richer than an email list.
0: Nostr is really the only thing that's come along since email that you get to own that user list. And you can move it between Nostr networks and applications and take and opt to or not take that social graph with you. You don't like this community, move to a new one and bring, the users you want, the followers you want. So that's compelling, I think.
1: Sounds also like having multiple identities is an option here.
0: Yeah. Yeah, it's, that's going to be something, too, that one was probably going to have a better reputation or something because you have it verified. Like I imagine, one's the one you have tied to your GitHub profile. And maybe the other one's like, when you want to go sail the high seas on a pirating forum or something, you don't want to log in with your well-known identity. So you want to be able to spin up NIMs, as they call them. But I think the next big thing for Nostr is going to be products built on top of them that are implementing Nostr in a way where you don't even realize it. It's a technology, it's a protocol. You're not going to become, necessarily a Nostr user, but yet you're going to be taking advantage of the Nostr network and combine things in a way you haven't seen before. And they're just around the corner. There are some examples out right now that look really good. There's like a Substack Patreon replacement built on top of Nostr called Highlighter. I mean, there's hundreds of applications, but I looked at some of these. There's a TripAdvisor replacement that just launched called Satlantis. So it tries to combine TripAdvisor, Instagram, and Google Places into one kind of travel planning place.
2: That sounds interesting.
0: It's neat, right? HiveTalk is like a Zoom replacement that's built on top of Nostr, so you use your Nostr identity to join the call. Zap.stream is a Twitch alternative that supports boosting. OsterGit is a censorship-resistant GitHub alternative. Blogstack, decentralized blogs. Ditto is actually really fascinating. It's like an entire Nostr community, kind of looks like a Mastodon instance, all in just one package. There's Reddit alternatives, Craigslist alternatives, Telegram alternatives, many, many more. And each one of them comes with a built-in user base. The Wikifreedia developer kind of shows how this really matters to developers.
7: Now, Nostr has some very simple primitives that allow for, FiatChef would hate it, but it has very good composability. So you can put together different use cases and tie them together in a very seamless way. Like the way we've seen the internet grow is in all these silos, and that's why we talk about the all the silos are broken. We have all these different use cases that are siloed across the different platforms. So you want to consume a video or publish a video, and you go to YouTube or maybe to Vimeo. You want to read an article, and you go to Medium or you go to Substack. You want to do like fast-paced news, microblogging, you go to Twitter. But none of the activities on these different silos affect the activity on the other. So content creators, for example, when they want to publish something, they have to have a TikTok strategy, a YouTube strategy, a Twitter strategy, an Instagram strategy. And with Nostr, it's all the same. So that allows us to create experiences that maybe they would not have enough economical weight behind them to be their own thing, their own silo. But they can be their own thing within a larger network of users and data. That's why I keep thinking that Nostr allows us to experience the long tail of creativity, because a developer can create a very compelling experience that speaks to an audience of 10,000 users. You would not be able to ever create a sustainable business if your total addressable market is 10,000 users. So the fact that we can put all these different things together, all these different puzzle pieces together, and create a new type of experience is what has, to me, it has sparked my creativity so much, being able to experiment with all these different ideas. So one of the things that I created kind of recently was the idea of Wikifreedia, which is like a Wikipedia. But the fact that it is, yes, it is a Nostr, that is like the least interesting aspect to it. The fact that it's a Nostr by necessity, by technological necessity, demands that there is no one canonical entry for anything. So you can't go to Wikifreedia and say, okay, tell me what happened, like, give me the biography of Mrs. No, no, no. There are many people that have different approaches to what happened and what is relevant and what is interesting. So you can see much more long-tail information about each particular entry. And that is only possible because this is built on Nostr. If I were to say I'm going to create this website, it's going to be its own database, its own thing, completely isolated, and I'm going to call it Wikifreedia, it would have zero users. It would be an insurmountable effort to be able to bootstrap that. But I already have the bootstrap of the network because it's being built on Nostr.
0: That, I think, is a really interesting idea, that there is a built-in sort of network effect because it's on top of the Nostr protocol. Now, you boys did some deep diving. I have been kind of warming up to this for the last 6 months, just as I find social media to be crap. I'm not really interested in it. And so something that was new and kind of edgy was more my style. So I set up chrislas.com, chrislas.com, and that takes you to like a public page where you can see my Nostr profile and get my key. You guys have been jumping into it more from like the identity standpoint this week. And I'm just curious, I'll start with you, Wes. What kind of jumped out at you as you kind of learned more about Nostr and started rethinking about it?
2: Yeah, I was really curious more about, to start with, just having a solid understanding of like what was going on at the technical protocol level. So I wanted to recommend that folks just check out NIP01. It's not that much to read. It's not that long. If you've done anything with web development or, you know, web technologies, it'll be pretty familiar because the base is so simple, right? You have events that you publish with your little JSON blobs, and then they get signed with your private key. We know the benefits of the, you know, public private key cryptography, that amazing math that powers so much other technologies we already use. Then you can send those to relays that you get to choose and set up. And the relays have the job of storing that event that you've sent, either temporarily or for the long term.
0: And you can run your own relay.
2: And you can run your own relay. You get to configure the list of relays, which, as we also know, can sometimes be a pro and a con, a complication that you have to deal with.
0: There are several nice community tools that are built up around kind of helping people pick relays. And then there's even kind of this sublayer of paid relays. It's like a business, and you can pay them, and you know they guarantee you a certain level of service.
2: Yeah, I was curious about that. Because the relays store the events. They don't transmit them themselves. They just live on that relay.
0: Yeah. And by the way, I've never used one of these paid relays. I'm just saying it's an option.
2: Right.
0: But yeah. Yeah. The reason why this point matters is if the relay goes away and it's the only place where your notes are, then your notes go away. That's why I was kind of thinking, like, if we stick with this, we might want to set up a JB node.
2: We sure might,
0: that we could use, the audience could use.
2: Mm-hmm.
0: That'd be fun.
2: Yeah, so that's the important part is, like, the relays provide this mechanism of exchange between clients, but also, like, the memory layer for the protocol for things that are long-term, like, say, the metadata about your profile picture and, you know, what your domain, your username is. And then clients come along, and then besides sending events to the relays, they can also ask the relays for events and supply filters. And so that's how I can kind of say, I can come along to a relay that you're at and ask for all of your events.
0: And
2: or the events that are responses to a particular post, or, you know, there's all kinds of filters you can do.
0: This is when I say social graph as a service. So what that means is applications don't always have to be online to receive messages from each other. And that really matters on mobile devices. And so you can have applications that need to do synchronous communication, but they can store it on the JSON, essentially, on these relays. The client comes online, talks to the relays, and then it's essentially like they were online when the message was sent. And then we're seeing that's one of the ways Nostr is going to get used by apps, and users won't even realize they're using Nostr.
2: And then, you know, there's different event types, and that's how you can have different, you know, as more NIPs are added and different event types get added, you have different functionality from, you know, Twitter-like clones to things that are more like Telegram clones to all kinds of apps that you've just been talking about. And it's a neat system where, like, the individual relays don't necessarily have to have support for all of it, if you know, or the clients, because you can filter on the events that you want to do. So if you're a client that is a Twitter clone, you can focus on the events that are meant, you know, for that subset of the system.
0: Right, but if you're like a Craigslist clone, you filter on that.
2: Yeah,
0: or if
2: you
0: want to do
2: app, like some sort of archival thing, you could grab all of them.
0: Yeah. It's really neat. And, you know, that's our live stream chat is powered by this right now. when somebody posts at jblive.tv when LEP is live and they post a message in our web chat, that's a Nostr event on the back end that's happening. And then it gets rendered in a web page. But it's not like you see it. Like if you go to Nostr and you look in a timeline or something, you don't just see it because they're not filtering for it.
2: Yeah, right.
0: Brent, I'm curious if the identity stuff clicked with you when you did your deep dive this week.
1: Yeah, it sure did. I started thinking about how this could simplify online identities. And I did a little deep diving into my password manager, which I suggest you all do from time to time. And it turns out, like, I don't know exactly how many, like, password to identity pairs I have because that wasn't exposed to me. But I at least have something like 600 entries in my password manager, which, you know, gives you a sense of how many things I think are important enough to keep track of. And a subset of that is online identities that require both a username and a password. And sometimes a second factor as well, which is important. But if this really takes off as like the underlying technology for so many different services on top of it, I could just see how it simplifies these identities everywhere that we have. And maybe I don't want all of them to have the same ties right to one identity, but that's fine. You can have a couple of these, right? And like maybe I have, I don't know, I'm a chess master. And so for all my chess communities, I have a particular identity. But here for Linux Unplugged, I have a different identity or something like that. So you have choices there, which I really think is powerful. But just the idea that not every single service needs its own specific identity sounds like such a relief to me and a simplification. But also, like, I know I've come across some people who just, like, they don't really care what their identity is on all these providers. They've just given up because they can't keep track of them all. And so they just use, like, password reset as their main way of getting into all their accounts. And it's just like, it's even now, even though the internet's been around for such a long time, it's just a disaster out there. So if we can use something like this to solve this problem, or at least make it a little easier, I'm all on board for that one.
0: I bet you boys probably agree. I could much more easily live with a Nostr-based system than anything else that we've looked at that's trying to solve this problem.
1: I would say the trick is always like usability from a user standpoint. And Chris, I think you've been using it the most out of all of us. So I'm curious from what you think, like, does it feel like a brand new, super early technology that has a bunch of rough paper cuts? Or is this like fairly easy to use from a day-to-day basis?
0: Well, the protocol is super solid. And so the applications that implement it just as like, you know, a back-end technology seem to be working really good. The applications built on top of it are new. You know, some of them are less than a year old. Some of them are about a year old. And so your results are going to vary there. In some ways, it's sort of impressive how far they've come. In other ways, it's, you know, not a fantastic experience in all cases. I have found the onboarding process has gotten pretty easy. UseNostr.org is a great place to start. UseNostr.org. We'll put a bunch of really good links, though, in the show notes. And then if you're on Android, Amethyst, if you want to try the social stuff, or Primal on iOS or Android, really great starters. They've really kind of smoothed over the onboarding process. I mean, think about it compared to like PGP or GPG, it's 100 times easier. I mean, it's really a lot easier. And pretty soon, it's going to be just like you sign up for your favorite app or service and you're actually creating a Nostr account. And once you're onboarded once, you've created an account that works across all these things. That's where this goes ultimately, if it becomes successful. And I think we have a real small window of time for anything like this to gain any traction at all. Because the commercial companies like Microsoft and Apple and Google and X, they've been working on solutions for years. They have, you know, direct doors to government, local government, schools. Like, the scale and opportunity for commercial companies to try to solve the identity problem is just massive. And wouldn't one of them love to own that? And so I feel like the window of opportunity is intensely narrow and open right now. It is nice to see, like, you know, around 16,000 daily active users, a lot more than that have signed up, but not everybody sticks around. But it's good to see. And as it gets baked into more applications, I think it'll become more and more adopted, because the reason why I say that so confidently is it solves a lot of problems that developers otherwise have to build solutions into all of their apps for. And Nostr has a bunch of libraries and a bunch of code, and it's all open source and a bunch of different open source licenses.
2: I found it was like a little magical feeling when, you know, having these things all separated out, you've got like the storage on the relays, and then I've got my private key, and then you've got all kinds of different apps. And as I was trying different ones, like I was trying one called Yana, I think, which I found was an totally open source Android client that you could get with Obtainium. All I needed to do was put in my private key, and then boom, I'm back to me.
0: Yeah. Yeah, because you can associate certain things with that key. And so it's you bring it with you, your profile information and your graph and all that. So it is really pretty neat. It's an impressive tech. And it's, again, things that developers want, you know, especially if you're a new app developer and you're trying to get some traction and you got to go up against massive tech companies with their built-in network effect. Well, then you can at least bring a network with you.
2: Now, you mentioned some tools to, like, figure out relays. That was one part that I, you know, the relays seem like they are one of the, like, the load-bearing part of this whole thing. And then, you know, to be able to communicate with someone, you need to have at least one relay in common. And I was testing this out with the lady. We were both trying to send messages to each other. And the app, she was using one of the popular apps on iOS. And for some reason, like, it hadn't configured the relays right. So, signing in on with a different client and, like, updating the relay list, you know, in the metadata, that fixed it, and then it was working just normally. But it just seemed to highlight to me, like getting the relays right, having a sense of which relays you're going to and why.
0: You know, it makes all the difference having a good set of relays. So I have probably like 20 relays in my app. I've just kind of been watching a site called Noster.watch, and that lists a bunch of the public relays and then does some ping tests and gets you not only the latency for the read and write, but also does a little bit of connectivity check. If you click in on them, it tells you what things it supports and lets you make a few decisions that way. And then the other thing, if you think about it, it's like the big apps have the most popular relays. So the Primal app and the Damas app and the Amethyst app.
2: Right.
0: If you add all of their relays, you're good. You're pretty much good. And then, you know, the Jupiter Broadcasting one, when we get one, that'll be a good one. And Dan in the Mumble Room runs one. Dan, how long have you been running your Noster relay?
8: I think maybe a year or so.
0: Wow. And do you see it get much action? Does it do much?
8: I mean, it's a bit spotty here and there. No, not many knows about it, so.
0: Yeah. Well, we could always throw it in the notes.
8: Yep.
0: All right, we'll throw it in the notes. So there you go. I mean, so I think that's kind of fun. The idea that you could participate in this network as well always kind of appeals to me. And I think it's got a lot of potential. I wouldn't say the Twitter clone is the best part of it, but I think it's a useful part of it when you consider the broader context. And then, like, if you build a following, you're building it somewhere where, I don't know, it feels like it's more yours. And it's also these things, they're not getting, like, tweaked by algorithms. Like, the Primal app gives you lists you can filter on and things like that. And I find that just as good as any kind of algorithm. But there's nobody behind the scenes tweaking what I see. I just feel a little better about that, too. We'll have lots of resources in the show notes if you get curious. We encourage you to check it out. LinuxUnplugged.com/boost. Podcasting is in a weird spot right now, especially any of the podcasting business back end. Yeah, I think you've probably heard us mention it's in an ad winter. I mean, that's why we have a house ad right here and not a sponsor that's actually bought this spot. But you probably haven't heard about the drama around all of this. And I want to tell you, this is why we have been pivoting to value for value, because the old model, it broke, and people keep thinking something's just going to return to normal, and all of a sudden the sponsors will be back, and they'll be buying a bunch of ads across a bunch of shows that all have the same promo offer, and like that's going to work. We've realized things have changed, but not everyone has, and the drama behind it is when the ad winter kicked in, another little change happened. iOS 17 launched, and Apple Podcast is the biggest podcasting app. Not in our audience, but in general, it is the biggest podcasting app. And in iOS 17, they made a little change where if you don't listen to a podcast for 15 days, it stops automatically downloading that podcast. Also, when you subscribe, it only downloads the most recent episode, where in iOS 16 and before, it would download something like 10 of them. Well, this has created a massive, massive gap, and some podcasters have seen a 30% drop-off in their downloads. So at the same time the ad money got really tight, it also came out that accidentally, not intentionally, but accidentally, podcasters had been overcharging some of their sponsors by 30% because their numbers were actually people weren't listening, they were just downloading. And that has stung. And some just cling to this old model. Because it's clip day here on the show, I'm going to play this clip. It's so embarrassing. You may have heard it because it's been floating around on the internet. This is the lengths that people are going to now, trying to make the old model work, and why we have pivoted to value for value.
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0: That's just not going to work, is it? 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
1: This week's been an amazing Boost week. I've been having a lot of fun reading the Boosts as they come in, so thank you everyone for sending those in. We did get a couple live ones here. Here's one from Yukon Cornelius, 5,000 sats. Simply says, live! Fountain Boost!
0: Boost!
1: We also got another one here from 412 Linux, 2,000 sats. Thank you, through Fountain. Holy smokes, I'm listening live while in the hot tub. Sadly, though, no food. And perhaps I'm the food being boiled? Happy show, gentlemen.
0: Thank you, 412. Appreciate it. No second best is our baller booster, coming in with 67,777 sats. Hey, Rich Lobster! Systemd, Microsoft's latest attempt to improve Linux? Yeah, right. More like how to make Azure less of a dumpster fire. SSH access and vSpawn sound suspiciously convenient for Azure's shaky control plane. Sure, we plebs get some scraps, but let's not kid ourselves. Microsoft has ulterior motives, and they probably involve AI Clippy. Love the deep dive. Great work.
1: There's a lot there.
0: I feel like, you know, that's a way to look at it. I think that's one way to look at it. I'm sure that's probably how you look at it, Wes.
2: Well, I think the part that rings true for me is the scraps. We've talked about it before on the show that so much of development of things that we end up using as desktop Linux users especially end up being funded often by large corporations who really do have their own motivations. And it probably is true that, you know, Systemd makes a great base to run whatever your latest weird AI project is.
0: Right, because Lennart is working for Microsoft now.
2: These days, yeah. Mm-hmm.
0: Yeah, okay. Yeah, I mean, maybe so. That does seem, I mean, look at how much has come to the Linux desktop because of things they're doing to make Linux work in cars. Hello, Pipewire. So that's just a reality, I think, to it.
1: Or in games, if you think, Steam's done some good stuff.
0: Right. You could argue the fact that we're playing games as well as we are on our Linux desktops is really just a secondary effect to Valve trying to make it work on the Steam Deck. Huh. I think I agree with you, Wes. It's like, yeah, you could look at it that way, but it's also, to me, it's kind of great. I mean, look what we can build as a community and assemble because of that stuff.
2: And I guess maybe if it does make Azure, you know, a little less shaky, that probably helps some people out. I'm sure we got some Azure users in the audience. Thread Sniffer boosts in with 45,000 sats.
11: I hoard that which your kind covet.
2: Andreas Kling ditched his Serenity OS baby to go all in on Ladybird, his shiny new browser project. It's not quite ready to take on the big boys just yet, but hey, it is open source, written in C++, and has zero Google ties. Sounds kind of cool, right? Or is the world already drowning in browsers? Would you guys be willing to try it?
0: Oh, definitely try it, yeah. I don't know if I'd commit to switching to it. I've been kind of tangentially following Ladybird. Because Firefox is great, but I do kind of worry long-term about Firefox. And obviously, a uni-browser world is not good either. We're back in the Internet Explorer days if we do that. So I guess I've kind of been keeping an eye on it, but is it even ready to try? Where's it at?
2: You can definitely get it pretty easily. I was able to give it a go without much fuss.
0: Ah.
2: Loads our website just fine.
0: Okay.
2: So, you know, you can at least go get the show that way if you want. The podcast player we're using from Podverse, that did work. I was able to listen, but the some of it was a little wonky, especially the part where, like, it seemed like it was not using the entire length of the visual element to control how the audio, so you, like, scrubbed through the first quarter of it.
0: As, like, a condensed version?
2: Yeah. So that was a little confusing, but it did technically play. And then it's definitely not the fastest, I think, especially when you're executing JavaScript. So JavaScript-heavy sites were the worst. Lighter sites were pretty much fine. So, like, the current version of, like, mainstream, you know, like, the main interface for Reddit, kind of broken, just broken. But, like, looking at my local, or the Seattle Times, I just picking random things, consumption-type things, or, like, the Washington Post, those were pretty serviceable.
0: I didn't consider the fact that they're rolling their own JavaScript engine. I mean, that's something that Google and Mozilla have worked relentlessly on.
1: I'm usually a bit of an optimist on, like, these kind of alternatives, but do you think that the browser space is kind of like the phone space? Like, it's already been won, and the chances of even making a small difference is just so slim that it feels a bit depressing?
2: Yeah, I mean, there is that element to it. I think it's, for now, it's fun to watch. I mean, even if it just ends up being something of, like, a reference limitation or something you can use in tests to test the other big name browser implementations or any of those kind of intermediate use cases, maybe that's still good. If we hadn't made the web kind of gross, it would be a perfectly serviceable browser. I was kind of coming to suspect.
0: Oh my gosh, that's so true. Yeah.
2: You know, like, I'm sure I could, I didn't actually try this, I should, but I'm sure I could read LWN.net, no issues. Craigslist would be fine.
0: Probably Debian.org?
2: Yeah.
0: Yeah, that's a good point. Is it the browser's fault, or is it really actually the fault of the web? Am I, all this stuff is transitory. Like, we are definitely living in the era of Google Chrome. But we once lived in the era of Netscape. And before that, I used a browser called Mosaic. And that was the only browser that was even really viable at the time. And it was the world of Mosaic for a little while. And then it became the world of Netscape. Then it became the world of Internet Explorer. And these were all eras that lasted for a long time.
2: Yeah, right.
0: The Muso comes in with 45,000 sats. Now, this is a big one across six boosts. We have the whole boost in our show notes, but he says he's welcoming systemd. He's fine with it taking over more core system functionality. Most lower-level system components benefit from a single implementation. You know, when I saw that boost, the thing that I thought of is when I did try BSD for a minute, what stuck out to me was sort of like this unified language. Like, all of, like, the little commands to do everything all kind of had a similarity to them. You know, if TACP did something in one, it would do the same thing in the other, that kind of stuff.
2: Right.
0: I really
2: consistency.
0: Like that. Yeah. Also, he says that he has an interest in ARM-based mainboards, the Framework Laptop 16. Of course, we talked about in the member special, the RISC-V version that they also have out. And then he says, but, you know, it's really going to be dependent on good x86 64 emulation on ARM systems, because you've got to have gaming support. You're going to need things like Discord. You're going to need those devices to work for integration. I think that's a great point.
1: That's a good point.
0: Yeah. Yeah. That's really going to – that's for mainstream adoption, right? And then, boys, it was just completely unavoidable. It seems we have our first mention of you know what. So, Brent, do you have? Are you prepared?
1: I don't.
0: Do you have something?
1: I don't know if I am.
0: Uh-oh.
1: I don't.
0: All right. Well, Wes and I are. We're gonna finish this sucker off.
1: Oh yeah. Oh, actually, I have a drawer here, and I left last week's tool in there, so I am prepared. Go.
0: All right, and they say, the Muso says, I have been using NixOS full time. There it is. All right. Maybe the last time we do this for a little while?
2: We'll see.
0: So, Wes, I'm going to give you the red cup. Here you go.
2: Thank you.
0: Enjoy. And then I'll take the yellow cup. So, he says, I did play with NixOS for a couple of weeks last year, using the channel individual system approach, but now he's using the flake approach. It wasn't until I decided again to try it that I went that way. And you know what? I think if you use flakes from the start, it is a little easier. That's always what Wes Payne says, right?
2: Yeah, I mean, either way works. Just start using it. Might as well, you know, whatever way you find not using Flakes has the advantage that all the regular documentation is written for it. But either way, like, you're going to have to learn a bunch about Nix anyway. So that part of it, I think the complexity of it, once you understand Nix anyway, is a little overblown.
0: But don't worry. You'll never go back once you learn it. Cheers, boys.
1: Cheers. I tried my hand at Flakes this week in totally the wrong situation and failed miserably, which you can hear in the members feed. That was quite an adventure. But I'll try again.
0: I have been very, very pleased with the implementation of Flakes that we've been using. Really basic, but Wes has created a patched version of Bitfocus for me. And also, we added the Muso Nix stuff to get certain music stuff added as a Flake. And it just works so well. When Wes makes a little change on his end and he updates the Flake, and I check it out and pull it down, and then I do a system update, I get all the changes Wes made on his system at home, and it just works so well for deploying software that we need to be common across multiple systems.
2: Yeah, and you can technically do all that in the more traditional Nix style. Flakes just make it easy, especially when you're trying to manage a bunch of inputs and outputs or consume outputs from other Flakes. In particular, I think when you're trying to share and reuse NixOS modules, which is just a neat setup.
0: Muso also says, he wraps it up saying, I have future plans to learn how to set up a local Nix store and use my server as a builder. So then I reduce the rebuild time on multiple systems where I have software that overlaps.
2: That seems like an excellent project.
0: Yeah. Then you throw that sucker on Tailscale, and then wherever you're going, you just pull that stuff down.
1: Nice.
2: And you give us access to it.
0: Yeah. Save us some time. That's great.
1: Well, Hybrid Sarcasm came in with 42,000 sats.
12: The answer to the ultimate question.
1: NixOS saved me from NVIDIA hell on Debian testing. Image requires CUDA 12.2 for machine learning, and Debian only provides the appropriate driver version in Debian testing. It worked for a time, but now that NVIDIA driver is causing libc memory errors and has stopped working. So I converted that box to NixOS because of how easy it is to enable NVIDIA drivers. It was a bit of a journey getting the setup just right, but now it's set and in the config forever.
2: Well, congrats, Hybrid. I'm glad it worked. I mean, it sounds like a little bit of a painful journey to get there, but now that you're there, congrats. And hopefully that means you have a nice, easy, repeatable image setup going too, which maybe you'll have to boost in more and tell us how that's going with your fancy CUDA.
1: Yeah, there's always something to be said for solving a problem once for a particular machine and then just having that recorded in a nice, easy way to deploy forever. That's, man, so nice.
0: Dude comes in with a row of McDucks.
13: This old duck still got it.
0: A long overdue boost, but I'm looking for a TTS recommendation for Linux, something simple but good. I want to feed in a text document and get something usable without fiddling with arguments. Boy, I wish I could remember the episode, but remember I had an app pick just not too long ago that lets you pull down lots of different language models and then use them to...
2: Yeah.
0: Yeah, it's on FlatHub, and I am so sorry I forgot the name. I will also double-check my links because I found some good references over the weekend because I saw this come in live, dude. And I grabbed some things, so if I can find those, I will put them in the show notes at linuxunplugged.com/568. But that app I found on FlatHub, I bet if you go search for Whisper...
2: Was it SpeechNote?
0: Does it have like a two-pane UI?
2: SpeechNote lets you take, read, and translate notes in multiple languages. It uses speech-to-text, text-to-speech, and machine translation to do so.
0: This may have been it, or one version of the ones I tried that also works. Yes, because it has a translator and the notepad, and then you put text in there, and it gives you a bunch of different Whisper speech models to use. Yes, this looks like it. Thank you. We'll put a link in the show notes. And if anybody else has any recommendations for text-to-speech on Linux, maybe also some that have really great voices, please let us know. I think that's a category I'd like to look into, because then when one of these guys needs to take a weekend off, we'll just replace them with a bot.
1: Don't we do that already?
2: Promo read's done.
0: Yeah, right. Yeah. Yeah.
2: 42 boosts in with 2,121 cents. I like the Run Zero tinted terminal idea. Reminds me of when I first installed vanilla NixOS GNOME, the default GUI terminal would turn red at the top when sudo was invoked. I've since gone away from GNOME on my NixOS system, so I haven't seen that in a while, but it is a nice feature, since there are times I realize I've used sudo within the last 5 minutes, still have sudo privileges, but I've moved on to another task in the same terminal, and, you know, running sudo again might not be good.
0: Oh, no, we never do that. Never do that, no. Or, you know, you never
2: I've never even logged in as root.
0: Okay? No, never. Wes never walks away with his laptop unlocked. No.
2: Nope.
0: Never.
1: Tensorian boosted in with a row of ducks. Been listening to the live while mowing the lawn this week. Love the show. I work as a sys engineer for a medium-sized insurance company. Listening over the years has helped my career immensely, so thank you. At work, they call me the open source zealot.
2: Nice.
0: I know that one.
1: Keep up the good work, guys. I will continue to try to convert our mainly Windows shop. Recently, I've been advocating for implementing Sterling PDF over the Adobe's crazy fees.
0: Yes. Sterling PDF is one of my go-to tools still. Feels so good when the wife's like, we need to sign this PDF and send it back to the accountant or whatever. And I'm like, here we go. Boom.
2: Done.
0: Right here. Just go to https://PDFs, honey. And it works. Yeah, Sterling PDF is a great app. And Tensorian, thank you for that story. We love to hear it. Distro Stew comes in with 11,192 sats.
14: Coming in hot with the boost.
0: He sure is. He says, I consider myself an advanced Linux user. I've been using it full-time since the 90s. I also have been using Nix on and off for years. Only recently, though, did I actually go all in. Desktop servers and the Mac work machine, all Nix. As a Linux junkie, I love it. But it has a lot of rough edges, which would take me a bunch of boosts to enumerate. You know, you ought to just fire them off, man. Just fire them off as they come to you. You know, just send us a row of ducks each time, and then we'll read them together. He said, I would never recommend it for a new Linux user, Nix or not. The less terminal use, the better. I think Nix can get there, but it's not there yet. Boy, so there's so many things I go back and forth on, having also myself been doing this since the 90s. I still, to this day, waffle on if you just, you know, just bite the bullet and learn the terminal. In part because it's the least changing, right? Like, if you go look up guides on how to... Okay, I have a problem, for example, right now on my system. When I upgraded to Plasma 6... I lost the ability for Kate to do sudo saves. So now I can't edit my configuration files that have root privilege. Where before, sudo would say, hey, man, let's use PolicyKit here together, and we'll give you those escalated privileges so you can save using sudo. That's gone. There's a bug in like one of the Qt libraries. And that's kind of, you know, it sort of sucks, right? And now that that's broken, I've had to go back to using the terminal and just using the traditional sudo. And of course, nano, like a gentleman.
2: I think you mean run zero vim, right?
0: Come yeah, on. Run zero. And I've stopped using Kate again. And the point I'm trying to make is the command line stuff just always works. It stays the same. If you go get a book from the library that was written in 2004, it's going to be like 90% relevant still. But if you went and looked up even the most recent guide on how to solve my Kate editor problem, they're all going to be about Plasma 5 Kate, and none of them are applicable now to how to solve my problem in Plasma 6. And you just literally cannot find, and the internet doesn't know. It's really bad. And this is a continuous problem in the Linux GUI because we're rapidly improving. It's a good problem to have because we're constantly making progress. But the command line remains solid and reliable. So I waffle back and forth on that one.
2: I've wondered too. I feel like in the sense that you're kind of having a conversation with your computer as the interface, I wonder if there's like potential there. I think maybe it's worth separating using a terminal and like then the peculiarities and the heritage of like the Linux and the Unix commands that we have, right? Like there's one layer of the terminal is how you interface with the computer and how you tell it what to do. And there's a second layer of like, oh yeah, well you got to learn that LS and cat and like these kind of weird names for things are how you tell the computer to do what you do versus something like, I don't know, say SQL that you might be running.
0: Yeah. Yeah. You know, I mean, I think DistroStrew, you got these great takes because you are a long timer. You're very pragmatic, I can tell. So I really like hearing from you because it makes me think about this stuff. And I think this is one of these boosts that I'm going to think about for like the rest of the week. So thank you very much. He also, you know, he kept boosting in saying, I would not recommend Nix to developers necessarily as a full-time one myself. It's kind of a pain in the ass sometimes. He basically says, you know, just requires customization beyond the base case, which gets hard. Maybe, maybe not. I think that's just a difference of opinion. I mean, you look at what we're doing with things like Bitfocus or when we are distributing some of the software we're using on the back end, and it's just made a huge difference. So I think it's just kind of a difference of opinion there. But DistroStew, you really make me think about this stuff, so I appreciate your boost.
2: Hey, DeVries 17 boosts in with 5,000 sats.
0: I think you mean Adversary 17?
2: Adversary 17. Adversary 71.
0: I think you mean Adversaries?
2: Adversary.
1: Anniversary, what?
2: Anniversary 71 boosts in with 5,000 sats to say, and so begins the pseudo-flame war. Grab your popcorn, fellas.
0: He's right. Because you already did the run zero thing. It's already happened. Uh-huh.
2: Let the shame begin. I'll just keep going for one more because that was short. Noodles comes in with 5,000 cents.
14: This is the way.
2: Missed the Father's Day boost. I started with an A-plus certification book from my dad back in 96.
0: Oh.
2: Oh, actually, that his dad had from 96, which was 4 years before Noodles was born.
0: Oh, okay.
2: He had to stop that to take care of my freshly born brother and sister, but sure. I got to pursue it, and now I'm a software developer.
0: That's great.
2: My mom's father was also a software developer for the city I live in currently, but I didn't know that until my interest was already there.
0: You know, Noodles, that's fascinating. I had a similar thing. I didn't realize until many years later that my grandpa was into building computers and techie stuff. Like, we just had never talked about it. I developed the interest, and then he found the shows.
2: Wow.
0: He found, I think it was Linux Action Show.
15: No way.
2: Wild.
0: And then we're at a family event. It's Christopher, I got to talk to you.
2: Yeah.
0: I'm like, what? He's like, yeah, I've been running Ubuntu. And I think it's like when the first Raspberry Pi came out, maybe.
2: That's incredible.
0: And my life changed that day. Let me tell you. So I know what you mean, Noodles.
1: Now, we did get a note in the Matrix room, the live chat from ByteBitten. Thank you. Answering one of our previous boosts for TTS. He recommends Piper TTS, which, quote, works interesting in the terminal. So it might give that a shot.
0: Yeah, I've used Piper quite a bit with the Home Assistant project, and it's great. That's a solid recommendation. Thank you, Byte.
1: Now, Oppy 1984 boosted in with 4,000 sats.
16: Fun will now commence.
1: Oh, there's a little title suggestion here for the last episode for LUP 567. What seems to be the officer problem?
0: What seems to be the problem?
2: Ouch.
0: Officer? Yeah. This is why we got to come up with a different game, because we're already sloshed. If you were listening to the members version of this,
1: it was a hoot.
0: It's a train wreck since we've taken the shots. Poor Drew. Thank you, Drew. We really appreciate you. Okay, moving right along. We got this, boys. We got this. Purple Dragon comes in with a Jar Jar boost. Nope. Purple Dog.
1: Perfect.
0: All right. Purple Dog comes in with 5,000 sats, which is a Jar Jar boost.
2: You're a boost.
0: He says, follow up for Squid Whitelisting. We run a SaaS solution for the finance industry. Often bespoke security requirements are very high. Unfortunately, most of our servers are Windows. But I'm trying to change that. Every update seems to add some new things that trigger Squid denied alerts. Telemetry updates, crash reporting. They always seem to just turn themselves back on. You know what? What Purple Dog is saying here is such an interesting revelation. When you run something on the edge of your network that watches all of the connections, even something like Pi-hole, but definitely Squid because I have done this, you learn about all these things that your systems are talking to.
2: Yeah.
0: And you, like he said, like you realize how often these things get turned back on without your permission.
2: Right. I mean, like this is why most of us don't have like deny by default firewalls on our desktops because the number of crazy connections come out of so many networks.
0: Absolutely.
2: Jordan Bravo comes in with 9,001 Satoshis.
17: It's over 9,000!
2: I wouldn't mind switching from sudo to systemd run zero.
0: Ah.
2: Okay, vote of confidence. Tell us if you do try it. But speaking of sudo, I have a question for the community. My ZSH prompt uses Starship, which is great and colorful, and it shows a bunch of useful info and has all my customizations and aliases that I like. However, sometimes I'm in a situation where I need to use sudo to run a command or switch to root temporarily. This causes my terminal to lose all that sweet, sweet customization. Is there a solution to this?
0: So you must be going into, like, he must be switching to a new profile, new environment, essentially, and losing some of that stuff. And by the way, he said it was called Starship?
2: Yeah.
0: Do we know about this? This sounds neat.
1: Sounds like you want to know about it.
0: I do. I want to look it up.
2: Well, you're already a fish person.
0: I am, yeah.
2: Maybe Starship works with fish, actually. I don't know.
0: So should we try asking the AI, or is that too crazy?
2: Why not?
1: I'd say go nuts.
0: Should we go? Okay, all right. So let's find out. We asked the AI what it suggests, and it says that if you run sudo with the dash capital E flag, the E flag will preserve the environment when running a command with sudo. Well, okay. That is true. And so you could try that. You could also configure sudo to use your environment in the sudoers file. So say if you use like visudo, you could add a line, copy defaults environment underscore keep plus equals home. We'll put a link in the show notes. Can we put a link to AI?
1: I mean, they're stealing stuff. We may as well steal it, too.
0: Yeah, but how do we put links to something?
2: We can probably find that in some other docs.
0: Yeah, it's got to be, right? Because that's got to be where it's sourcing it from.
2: Uh-huh. Okay, it does look like Starship supports fish.
0: Okay.
2: So now...
0: All right.
2: Let's do this.
0: Okay, let's do it. Let's do it. Caden comes in with 10,000 sats and says, thanks for the CMOS battery tip. I'm looking to get that replaced. I think the YouTube clips of per session slash week would be good, not really for revenue, but more for exposure. I rewatch clips to share with friends. Well, that's good to know. And Caden said he went down, I think he gave us a live boost saying that he went and found out that

0: the members feed. It is a full podcasting 2.0 compliant feed with the value tags.
1: So if you want to, you know, boost CLI, the, maybe that'll work.
0: Yeah. The problem actually is that there is, I guess you could call it a bug. The reality is private RSS feeds are very much an edge case in podcasting. And so the way that some of the podcast apps like Fountain work is when they look up the splits, because one of the nice things about Boost is we can build in splits. So Drew gets a cut. Podcast app developers get a cut. The index gets a cut. We all get an equal share of the Boost. And the network gets a percentage too. To look up the percentage of those splits, Fountain uses an API call to the podcast index. But because the member feed is a private feed, there's nothing for the podcast index to return. So Fountain is airing out on those right now. I have been working with Fountain, and they're looking at a solution for us. So it should be fixed sometime in the future. But that's the problem, is they've really kind of designed that feature for public feeds. So if we were to publish the members feed for anybody to use, then you could boost in. But hopefully we'll have it fixed not too long.
1: Thanks for trying also.
0: Yes, thank you.
1: Zach Attack comes in with $5,054.
2: Everything's under control.
1: Something I've been enjoying for the last couple of weeks, DistroBox assembly files. Easy and well-documented syntax. I'm able to basically script out DistroBox installs. Then, when I want a fresh one, I just run the assembly file. It tears down the old one and makes a fresh box. Even brings over my .dot files. And DistroBox Assemble is a neat feature of DistroBox. Basically, you provide an INI file, and then it's got a bunch of settings in there, like what image you want to use as your base, what additional packages you want to be installed. You can set up specific init hooks. You can configure which apps get exported outside of DistroBox, how you want your entry stuff to work, like all kinds of stuff that you might want to configure about it, options to set. And then you have that in a declarative setup, which you can use to make new boxes.
0: Is DistroBox like one of our silent killers that people just sleep on? Like, it's so useful when you think about it from like a creating like a standardized environment that works as you expect. Like, it just, I feel like DistroBox is, it's like something Microsoft would love to have. Like, that's what WSL is, but in such a smaller, elegant, better way. It's, I just find it fascinating that DistroBox doesn't get more attention.
1: And it's basically like a fancy bash script. It's very impressive.
0: Yep. That's very true. Thank you, Zach Attack, for rounding us out. I'm going to pull one forward from the below the 2000 cutoff because the show's mascot boosted him, the Golden Dragon, 222 sats, and we have a special boost for him now.
3: The Golden Dragon!
0: Yay! he says, if you aren't a member, you need to become one for the live feed on this episode alone. Thank you. Yeah, that we've been working hard to make sure the members feed is totally worth it. Thank you, everybody who boosts in. We had 23 boosters this episode. This is a value-for-value episode, so if you got some value from it, made you think about something, or now you're going to be excited about Noster, I don't know, maybe consider boosting and telling us about it, because we love hearing from you. We had 31 total boosts, and we stacked 301, 688 sats. Thank you, everybody who supports the show and this individual production with a boost. And, of course, everybody who streams those sats, we really, really appreciate it. Oh, look at that. One more boost comes in. Talkinet, as we wrap up, says, I haven't yet linked my Strike account to send sats, but here you go, 4,200 sats. Ah, ha, ha, rounding it right out. Thank you very much, everybody. We really appreciate it. And love to hear from you in the future. Special pick this week. I haven't tried it, but I'm putting this out there because I'm hoping someone in the community would be willing to spin it up and let us demo it. Just see how it works, kick the tires a little bit. I've had my eye on this for weeks, and I just haven't got to it. It's called Gathio. It's a simple, federated, privacy-first event hosting platform. It's like Meetup.com, but self-hosted, and one of the things that seems to appeal to me is that the events are just automatically deleted 7 days after they end. Anyone can create an event or a group, so it means we might be able to open it up to our community, so there could be some self-organizing around meetups.
1: That would be cool.
0: Wanted that for years.
1: Uh-huh.
0: And you can federate other instances using ActivityPub, which I didn't even realize until I got to this part, and I think that's actually really great. You could see, wouldn't it be neat if like the Linux community started using something like this, and you could see projects and other podcasts, and we were all just kind of in a federated ActivityPub-based Gathio? You could also see something like this built around Noster as well. In fact, there are some we were looking at that are Noster-based. But I'm hoping somebody gives this a go. It's like a Docker Compose away, and then maybe send us a link and report back on how it works. Maybe we could use this for self-organized calling meetups in the future.

0: We shall see. We'll have a link to that in the show notes. Please do let us know how it goes. But I think that wraps it up for us. There you have it. If you got interested in Oster, give some of the links a try. I'm chrislas.com. I think you guys are on there, right? You should put links to like your Primal profile or something in the show notes if you can.
1: All right.
0: You know, I mean, I would have used in WebinX. Come on. Come on. Also, I'd like to ask you, send in and let us know, when did you start using Linux? Just kind of curious out there. I want to survey the audience. Take the temperature. Has it been a year? Has it been a decade? Let us know when you first started using Linux. And of course, you're always welcome to join us live. We do the show on Sunday at noon Pacific, 3 p.m. Eastern.
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0: Yeah, there's a mumble room always going, jupiterbroadcasting.com/mumble. 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Or on our main website, we got links there too. It's easy. 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Even Lady Bird, apparently. Even Lady Bird. It'll all be over there. And then you can educate your friends and families. And of course, you're always welcome to join us. 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Like Fountain, like Podverse, like True Fans, and more. Thanks so much for joining us on this week's episode. And we'll see you right back here next Tuesday

0: So I got to ask one question. Just one question that has been distracting me the entire episode. Are you actually a chess master, Brent?
1: Well, you'll have to, find my Nostr profile and find out. No, definitely not. I mean, yes.
0: This is the launch episode 35 for September 9th, 2025.

0: Streaming from the beautiful Pacific Northwest and the mighty American West Coast, we greet you all. A good morning, a good evening, whenever your timeline may fall. Time-appropriate greetings, indeed, to one and all. This is The Launch, and my name is Chris.
1: And I'm Angela.
0: Hello, Angela.
1: Hello.
0: Big show, so let's get to a few things before we get into it. We'd love it if you gave us a call. You can do it during the show or after the fact and leave a voicemail. The phone number is 774-462-5667. I want you to put that in your contact list. 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I'll give it to you again. It is 774-462-5667. 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Been going already all morning long because today is the Big Apple Day. In fact, the counter for the live stream right now clocking in at 2 hours, 24 minutes. Links to what we talk about today at weeklylaunch.rocks. So, rumor has it, it's time for a new mouse.
1: Yeah, I think so.
0: You mean like a computer mouse, or do you mean
1: No.
0: Because with it could be a pet.
1: Right? Yeah, no. No, Gypsy caught a rat and left it on the mat a couple days ago.
0: Rats are fun.
1: Yeah.
0: Was it a big one?
1: It was a big one, and it was missing its tail.
0: Oh, boy.
1: So,
0: Boy.
1: By the time I picked it up, the rigor mortis had set in.
0: Oh, come on.
1: Yeah.
0: Oh, boy.
1: Yeah.
0: Oh, boy.
1: Okay, well, anyway, yeah, I'm thinking it is time for a new mouse. I have a Logitech mouse. I can't remember which one, and I tried to look in my Amazon history, and I ordered one in 2009, but I think it was for something else. I don't know.
0: But it's kind of a smaller one.
1: It is a smaller one. It does have customizable buttons and a scroll wheel. So there's a couple things. The scroll wheel, like, it has two settings. It has the click or the smooth, and it's not quite working right anymore. So that's one thing. So I'm just not sure what to do, because I'm pretty fluid with mice. Like, when the kids were younger, they'd be sitting in my lap, and I'd hold them with my dominant arm, my right arm. And so I learned to left mouse, so I can left mouse. That's not a problem.
0: So you're bimouseual?
1: Yeah, bimouseual.
0: Okay. All right, good.
1: Yes.
0: You're a momtrepreneur that's bimouseual.
1: Yes. Yes. And let's see. So my setup is I have a widescreen monitor. I have my personal computer using that monitor. And then I have my work laptop also using that monitor. I have a switch so that I can use the same mouse and keyboard between the two computers. But each of the computers also has a magic mouse, a dedicated magic mouse.
0: Okay, I'm following you.
1: And I use the magic mouse specifically for side-scrolling in my data sheets, right? Because I side-scroll all the time. I'm wondering if I can't just consolidate this into one trackpad mouse or I don't even know.
0: You would be down for a trackpad? You would use a trackpad?
1: I think I am fluid when it comes to mice. So the only caveat is my allergies, right? It cannot have metal on it, and it cannot have rubber on it. And that's the biggest thing that has stopped me from changing out my Logitech is so many mice have like that non-slip rubber. Silicone is okay, but rubber, not so much.
0: Well, my first thought would be, I mean, I'd love to hear what the audience would suggest too, because I'm not proud of my suggestion, and I think there's a better one out there.
1: Okay.
0: But there is the Apple Magic Mouse trackpad, standalone.
1: Oh.
0: Like the one, and it's glass.
1: Oh. Yeah. Interesting.
0: That might be better for, you know, allergies.
1: And I could use it for both computers because right now I do have two magic mice, you know, because they are Bluetooth or wireless or whatever.
0: Right.
1: I don't want to have to worry about disconnecting and connecting and such. Huh.
0: Yeah. A magic mouse. I don't love the magic mice. What I've gone for, and I'll put a link to this in the show notes if I can find it right now.
1: So you've just got a big mouse ball.
0: Well, here I do. In the studio,
1: yeah,
0: I have a trackball.
1: It's like 3 inches in diameter or something.
0: That's interesting, and it's wireless.
1: It's huge.
0: It's a Kingston trackball.
1: Oh, it is wireless. Interesting.
0: And the trackball itself is just about the size of a pool ball.
1: Oh, you just pulled it right out.
0: Mm-hmm.
1: Yeah.
0: Yeah, it's about the size of a pool ball. This, I only use in here, in the studs, because I want something that doesn't drag on the table and make noise and get picked up on mic.
1: Oh, of course.
0: So that's why I go here.
1: I see.
0: Now, I don't remember paying this much. I think the prices are up. But the mouse that I have at home to help with RSI, not what I'm suggesting for you necessarily.
1: Right, I don't have that issue, but yeah.
0: But it's the MX Vertical. It is really comfortable. And one of the nice things the MX Vertical does is it supports, you can use just a wireless dongle that you plug into a USB port. Or, and this is the part I think you might like, you can also pair it wirelessly with three different computers, and it has a little selector on the bottom of the mouse, 1, 2, 3. And whichever one you select, it does the connection for. So that's sort of nice to move it between machines.
1: Oh, that looks weird. Wait, which one is it? Yeah.
0: The MX Vertical by Logitech.
1: Yeah.
0: And it is a very comfortable mouse to use, but it is a very awkwardly designed mouse. It, you know, it takes a minute because...
1: Visually, yeah. I am confused. Well,
0: and the difference is, and why it's really good for RSI, is you don't... So if you picture your hand on top of a mouse, and you picture moving your hand to go select something on the screen, a lot of that motion is in your wrist.
1: Yeah.
0: With the vertical, because you're holding the mouse vertically, you don't move your wrist to move the mouse. It's a whole arm movement, and that sounds like it's more work, but it's not. And so you're not moving the wrist to move the cursor. You're moving your whole arm.
1: Right.
0: So it alleviates stress on your wrist, and it helps with RSI.
1: Yeah.
0: So it's actually kind of legit, but it's also $119 now. When I got it, it was like $89, but I bought it years ago. But Logitech did a lot of actual legit science to try to figure out how people with RSI use this thing. And, you know, it helps. I think for people with RSI, the real trick is to try different things, to use different things and move around. But I'll put a link to that in the show notes. And then if anybody out there has any suggestions on a really great mouse. Okay, so give us your core requirements one more time, like the things you got to have.
1: Yeah, so not rubber or metal.
0: Right.
1: Customizable buttons would be nice. I do have some on my mouse, but I'm not necessarily using them. It would be nice to consolidate the three mice to one, and USB dongle would be preferred so that I can, so my KVM can switch it between the two.
0: So Bluetooth, not ideal unless the mouse itself supports Bluetooth, but then it's one more thing you have to switch. So
1: right.
0: USB dongle is ideal.
1: Is, yeah.
0: And USB-A dongle.
1: Yeah. And so, yeah, and the ability to side scroll. Like if a button could side scroll, or if the scroll wheel side scrolls, or like that would be a weird thing to get used to, but I probably could.
0: Yeah.
1: And that would help consolidate the three mice down to one.
0: Some of them have like side wheels. Like I have a mouse that definitely does the side wheel thing. And then some of them do buttons for side scrolling, and like the Apple Magic Mouse, you can swipe for side scrolling. So it's All right. There you go. So Andrew's in the market for a new mouse. Boost in and let us know what you think she should pick and what's worked for you. It's not an easy thing. But once you pick the right mouse, it's something that can last for a long time. This one's lasted you forever.
1: Forever.
0: So it's probably time.
1: Yeah, before kids even.
0: Well, Uncle Tim took the stage this morning at 10:02 a.m. and welcomed everybody with a hearty good morning at the Apple campus like they do now. And the secret of the event was the entire thing was shot on the iPhone 17, which is funny they noted that because something was, it seemed a little off. The shots weren't quite as dynamic or as rich. And I thought this, I'm not making this up. In the back of my mind, I felt like this feels like a tick lower budget than their previous videos. And then more than midway in, they say, and we're shooting this on the iPhone 17. Well, it wasn't just iPhones. Apple started, we're going to go in chronological order here. Apple started with new AirPods, AirPod Pro 3, the number 3. And the big feature for these is new live translation feature. If you're traveling, they'll do live translation.
1: Oh my gosh.
0: Welcome to the future.
1: Huh.
0: How do you feel about wireless earpods or earpods in general? You're not really a big user, right?
1: Me?
2: Yeah.
1: Oh, that's funny.
0: Do you use wired ones?
1: I didn't think you were going to ask me.
0: No, I know. You use the. Yeah. I'm trying to get you to say use the wired ones.
1: I do use the wired ones because I did get AirPods and I...
0: Got a headache? She turned crazy, started killing hobos.
1: Oh my gosh, yes, right? No, I did get a headache though. Or like it was so annoying. Every day after I would use them, I'd have a headache. And then the next, or like, I don't know, 6 days in, I used my wired ones, no headache. And I thought, nope. And I gave them away.
0: How's the fit?
1: It was fine. It was fine. Yeah. But yeah, the wired ones are really annoying. But the sound canceling, I was on a phone call at the football game, at Abby's football game, and they could not hear the cheering or the band.
0: Jeez, they should feature that in a commercial.
1: The wired ones are truly sound canceling to a degree. Like,
0: wow.
1: Because I can, when I'm on a phone call, I can hear everything on the other side. And it's so frustrating, like with my misophonia. So like, a bag of chips opening on the other side could kill me. Like, I would just die.
0: So the new AirPod Pro 3s or whatever, they are smaller.
1: Oh.
0: And they have...
1: Easier to lose.
0: Yeah, okay. Maybe. They've done a bunch of research on the fit. And they have a new fit and they have new tips. But the thing that I thought was interesting about these... And I'm surprised it actually took Apple this long, but I'm sure it's easier said than done, is they finally integrated a heart rate sensor into the AirPods.
1: Interesting.
0: And if you've ever been working out or under, you know, a lot of activity, you've probably felt maybe
1: exertion,
0: You can sometimes feel your pulse in your ears.
1: Well, and if something's wedged in there, it's definitely going to feel it.
0: I thought that for a while is you could... The watch has some sensors, the phone has some sensors, the AirPods have some sensors.
1: And reconcile the data and put a good result forward,
0: $250.
1: Okay.
0: Not too bad, I suppose, for this kind of stuff. Nothing huge there. I think it was just a standard update. No mention, really, of any improvements to the protocol of active noise canceling, but just that the design of the AirPods makes active noise canceling more effective. And new tips. So if you want more than just the tip, you can get it. And IP57, so it's better water protection. 8 hours of active noise cancellation and 10 hours of transparency. So if you're using these for a Zoom meeting, not that I ever do, they'll last a little bit longer now. For me, my AirPods last about 3 hours of meetings. And honestly, that's more than I need all day anyways. I don't want any more than that.
1: And you don't get headaches?
0: No, thankfully. Mm. No. No, thankfully, I don't. But I have heard that from other people, too.
1: Yeah.
0: We now have an Apple Watch 11, the thinnest and most comfortable watch ever.
1: Okay.
0: More durable, too. Twice the scratch-resistance coating than any previous.
1: Yeah.
0: They have 5G in here if you want that cellular version.
1: I have banged mine against everything.
0: Yeah, me too. Well, it's on your wrist, right?
1: I know. Well, and mine is at least 4 years old, I think. So I could be due. Where is it? Yeah, is there a link to this? I don't see watch in here.
0: Oh, I'll throw links in there. Oh, okay. Yeah, I don't have them yet because it just happened.
1: Yeah. Oh.
0: So the thing that they introduced a couple of iterations ago that I would really like to take advantage of, which I haven't yet, is sleep apnea detection.
1: Right. Oh, they added that?
0: A while ago. A couple of releases ago. And that almost made me buy, but I've been really trying to... I've got some old Apple Watch. I'm just trying to stretch as long as I can.
1: Same.
0: Yeah.
1: Yeah. But you know what? I don't use anything on my Apple Watch and it dies by the end of the day. Like, it is really frustrating. I hate it.
0: You don't use workout modes? Because that will drain the battery.
1: If I work out.
0: Yeah.
1: I just don't have any apps on my watch. I only use it to track my...
0: It's a tiny battery.
1: Yeah.
0: This I thought was a really neat addition to the Apple Watch, though. High blood pressure and hypertension detection.
1: Oh, that doesn't seem new.
0: It is. It's a big deal. Because it takes 30 days for them to collect the data. So it's not going to catch, and it's not going to catch it for everyone. They estimate about 1 million people. But it's monitoring your blood vessels in your arm through that lighting system they have for 30 days. And then after that, it does the math, and it alerts you if it thinks that you have high blood pressure or hypertension.
1: Interesting.
0: Which I would think is, because it's called the silent killer, because there's not many physical tells that you are having a problem. And so it'll notify you over hypertension issues. They say, quote, "It won't detect all instances of hypertension, but we expect to notify more than 1 million people of unknown hypertension in the first year."
1: Wow.
0: I want blood sugar detection. I would buy it on credit if it had blood sugar detection. They're also introducing a Garmin-like feature now, which is called your sleep score.
1: Ooh.
0: Tells you how you did.
1: You know, it sounds like I think the Oura Ring does that.
0: Yep. Up to 24 hours of battery life now. In fact, they mentioned the battery a couple of times.
1: Really?
0: Mm-hmm. The other thing I like.
1: That would be great.
0: Yeah.
1: I charge my watch twice a day right now.
0: Faster charging, too, now. 24 hours of battery life and faster charging. You might also like this, Ange. They updated the Apple Watch SE, which is their kind of like smaller one.
1: Yeah.
0: No, maybe you wouldn't.
1: No. Yeah, no, I don't think so. Okay. I don't know which one I have.
0: So the SE has a new modern system on a chip. It has a wrist temperature sensor. Do you know what they use the temperature sensor on the wrist for?
1: Temperature?
0: Well, yes, but do you know what they can derive by monitoring your temperature over a period of time combined with other health stats?
1: Whether you're sick?
0: Maybe.
1: COVID?
0: I don't know.
1: What?
0: If you're ovulating.
1: Oh, of course.
0: So they have a cycle tracking system in there that uses...
1: So where do I need to stick it?
0: It sounds useful to me, right? Like, hey, by the way, your heart rate's going up. Just in case you're getting busy, just so you know, you're ovulating right now. I mean, that seems like they don't actually do that, but you could. Larger battery.
1: Okay, so I have the Apple Watch Series 7. What do you have?
0: I went bold, and I decided to get a blue one, which I always just do like silver or black.
1: I have green.
0: I wish I hadn't done it because of how long.
1: It's so ugly.
0: And I've had it for so long, right? Like, if you have it for 1 year, not a big deal. But if you have it for years, it matters. All right, so I have the Apple Watch Series 6 GPS.
1: Oh, yeah, I have the 7 GPS.
0: Yeah.
1: And now they're on 11. This is 11.
0: Yeah. Okay. You and I are both way behind. Yeah.
1: Yeah, no, we're...
0: It's upgrade time.
1: This is good.
0: Yeah, it is upgrade time. One thing, so they have the SEL, we can move on from that. They also, you know, Apple has their Ultra version of the watch, the really big sporty version, which has an even bigger screen. And they added, which I was hoping to see, but it seemed nearly impossible, satellite communications for like SOS.
1: Interesting.
0: Or to send your location
1: those
0: over FindMy.
1: Mm-hmm.
0: Or to send out a quick message. You can send out a few quick messages. But I think the big deal is you can call 911. You can ping 911 from your watch when you're somewhere without cellular signal. You just have to get a clear shot of the sky, and then your frickin' watch can talk to satellites.
1: Wow.
0: That's crazy.
1: That is crazy.
0: It's crazy. And also, it has 5G in there. It's also nice to have Find My, because if you're out hiking for a while and your friends and family want to check on you, you know, the significant other wants to know if you're okay.
1: Yeah.
0: It's nice every now and then to see the location get updated. So those will be shipping September 19th. And, you know, same prices. They're claiming 42 hours of battery life on the main watch, or one of the watches, 42
1: hours
0: of battery life. Yeah, I think 42 hours is what they're claiming. Yeah. That's not bad, right?
1: Yeah. That I could just charge it once a day instead of twice.
0: And then we got four new iPhones. Uncle Tim came out with four new iPhones. So
1: how?
0: Brace yourself.
1: Are they all 17s?
0: Yep, they're all 17s. It's an iPhone bonanza. Screen size bumps up to 6.3 inches on the base model. It now also has ProMotion, which means 120 hertz, but it also means it can slow down. And slowing down the screen refresh means they can save battery life. So that's a big deal. And it now has a new ceramic-type shield all around it. They say it's one of their more durable.
1: Ceramic?
0: Mm-hmm.
1: Instead of this metal or glass?
0: So
1: this aluminum?
0: Well, the design is mostly metal now, with a bit of glass, and then the entire thing is coated in this ceramic shield too.
1: That's amazing.
0: Yeah. Yeah, I mean, it should be a lot more durable. Maybe you won't need a case? I don't know. 3,000 nits of peak outdoor brightness is nice too, so it's a little bit easier to read outside. And of course, because it's a new iPhone, it means a new processor. So they have the A19, which uses an unbelievable 3-nanometer die process, 6 cores on there, 5 GPU cores. They say, quote, a huge boost from previous iPhones. And this one was big to me. Faster charge. You can get up to 50% battery in 10 minutes.
1: Wow.
0: Nice, right?
1: Okay.
0: Yeah. The telephoto on the back is 2X. It's a 48-megapixel main camera. And the way they process it is they kind of crop the shots. So you're actually taking advantage of 24 megapixels, but it's a really nice-looking 24 megapixels because they use all 48 to put that together. Front camera got a big upgrade. They released a stat in this that's just so cringy. There have been over 500 billion selfies by iPhone users. The iPhone is the most selfie used.
1: Mm-hmm.
0: Yeah, it's embarrassing. 500 billion selfies.
1: The girls, Abby got me to sign up for Be Real. Have you heard of that?
0: No. What did she get me to sign up for?
1: Locket.
0: Yeah, Locket.
1: Yeah, I haven't done Locket yet.
0: So this is Be Real's another one?
1: Well, I mean, it's not like Locket. But Be Real, at a random time of day, you get a notification that you have 2 minutes to take a picture, right? And whichever camera you have it on, it takes that one first and almost immediately takes the other one. So she's done some really creative ones, and it actually went off on the way here, and I think I was late.
0: So you have to reveal not only yourself, but the location you're in.
1: Basically, sort of, not necessarily location,
0: but
1: per
0: like
1: se.
0: The surroundings or whatever. So if you're in a messy room. Everybody knows.
1: I want to show you Abby's because she did such a good job. It reminds me of Instagram. When Instagram first started, you couldn't upload a picture.
0: Right. You had to use the app.
1: Yeah, you had to use a live camera picture.
0: That's how Lockit works.
1: And that's what this is.
0: So that, you know what's crazy? That's probably not even an Apple's 500 billion count.
1: So here's one that Abby did. It does picture in picture.
0: Right.
1: So she did all
0: of
1: her friends.
0: Circle
1: of friends looking down. And then the other camera took a picture of all
0: their feet.
1: That's great. So cool. It's interesting. I've only done it for 5 days. Here's mine.
0: It is kind of like Instagram. It looks a little bit like it too.
1: Yeah.
0: So the front camera got a big upgrade. They now have a new center stage feature that automatically try to center you and the other people in front of the camera. And it is now twice the size of the previous sensor. So it's now an 18 megapixel front camera.
1: Does it vibrate to be like, you're a dumbass, move your phone over so the people are in
0: there? Like a little buzz.
1: Yeah.
0: I could see it. It automatically will try to go wide and try to frame it.
1: Sure.
0: Yeah.
1: Yeah, that's going to distort some pictures though.
0: Yeah.
1: Or some, yeah.
0: Yeah, they we're using AI to figure it out.
1: Yeah, so the things that I do naturally to take good pictures.
0: Right, yes. Yeah. A new type of iPhone was introduced, Andrews. A new type of iPhone. It's called the iPhone Air.
1: Okay. All right. Well, let's think about it. We've heard this before.
0: Yeah.
1: With the iPad.
0: Yeah.
1: The iPad Air.
0: Yep. And
1: it was ultra thin, right?
0: Mm-hmm. Yep.
1: Oh, okay. Yeah. MacBook Air. Yes, of course. So it just means thinner. So so this one's definitely going to break in your pocket if it's.
0: Well, they claim not. We'll see. $999, so $1,000. New total ceramic coating. They say, quote, most durable iPhone yet.
1: Mm-hmm.
0: High density battery. Thinnest iPhone ever at 5.6 millimeters, 3x better scratch protection than previous iPhones, has the A19 Pro in it. Here's the thing. Only one camera on it.
1: What?
0: Isn't that strange in the era of crazy powerful cameras? Only one camera.
1: Maybe because it's too thin.
0: That's what they claim, and they tried to polish it and make it sound really nice.
1: Hmm.
0: Like they're doing a lot.
1: Polishing a turd?
0: Mm-hmm. It's also eSIM only. That means no physical SIM cards, only digital SIM cards. They said to, quote, make more room for battery.
1: So they can turn it off.
0: Yeah, well, there's that.
1: Big brother.
0: Or they can quickly probably deprecate eSIM standards, too. They don't really tell us the battery life, but they went on about a huge battery and said, quote, all day battery life. The thing is wicked thin, though. It's wicked thin, which means when you put a case on it, it'll be the thickness of an uncased iPhone.
1: Right.
0: So there you go. It'll be nice.
1: Hmm.
0: The one that I think our audience would probably be interested in, probably you and I, is the iPhone Pro. So the iPhone Pro is the one I've been buying for a while now. And it saw some really nice updates, in my opinion, especially when it comes to some of the stuff that people actually use practically day to day. Oh, before I move on.
1: Oh.
0: They introduced a new purse strap for the iPhone. You see, I don't know if you can see on my screen here, but they have... You put it over your shoulder, and it's like a strap, and you carry around like a purse. So that way you can smack it into stuff real good.
1: Does the corner of the iPhone have like a...
0: Yep. Or the case or
1: a
0: something.
1: A little hook?
0: Like a case you put on it. The case.
1: Oh, it's a case. Okay.
0: Yeah. Yeah.
1: Meh.
0: You're going to be smacking that thing. All right.
1: Yeah.
0: Let's talk about the Pro. All right. So this starts at $1,099 for the Pro. And they really set out to hype up the new all-aluminum custom extrusion, as they put it, heated and forged, and then precision machined, colorful and durable. And what they really are doing is it's all one single piece of aluminum, and then the guts all get installed inside of it.
1: Mm-hmm.
0: That gives it a nice durability, and then they infuse the color at manufacturing time, and then they, on the back, put what they call a, quote, full-width camera plateau. But the clever thing that Apple did this time is they wrap the antennas around the camera plateau. And what that allows them to do is achieve a better cellular signal. You know, usually it's somewhere in the band. If you look at an iPhone today and you're looking at the edges of your iPhone, you'll notice there's little notches in the side of the iPhone. Little notch here, little notch up there. There's a little notch up there. Those are actually the antennas.
1: Oh.
0: Remember old cell phones?
1: Yeah.
0: That's where they live now, on modern cell phones.
1: Huh.
0: And what Apple has done is they've integrated those into the band that sits around the camera bump.
1: Oh, that makes sense. And that way it's not obstructed by a case or
0: blocked your hand,
1: or whatever.
0: You know, because your meat, like you see where my hand meat is right now?
1: Yeah. My hand
0: both.
1: Meat.
0: My finger and the meat of my hand are covering. And actually where my thumb goes could cover an antenna too. So right now I am covering 3 out of 4 antennas on this iPhone.
1: Yeah.
0: And the camera plateau is completely unobstructed. So it actually is a pretty clever place to put it. They have a new back design, which is mostly metal with like a piece of glass on there too. Which they showed getting smashed into and all kinds of stuff. And
1: ooh, Can you hold the phone closer to your face, or do they still recommend that you keep it like?
0: I don't think so. I mean, maybe the metal
1: inches from your.
0: At least
1: ear.
0: Now it's all shooting out the back towards the away from you. I suppose. I was hoping to see them talk about heat, because as these phones have been getting faster, they get warmer.
1: Well, yeah, and as we have to charge them all the time, like especially while we're driving, and
0: it
1: happens to be a hot day.
0: Super hot.
1: And or like Telegram, you can share your location. If I'm sharing my location to more than one person, my phone's going to overheat.
0: Wow.
1: Yeah.
0: So they have what they call now a vapor chamber, which helps move heat out away from the major components and out into the outer metal shell.
1: Interesting.
0: Which means it might actually feel hotter in the hand, but the components are cooler.
1: Right. Okay.
0: Yeah, I'm not sure.
1: And then you put a case on it. Like, do they factor that in when they're reporting on these things?
0: I hope, since they sell cases.
1: Because, I mean, who raw dogs their phone?
0: Some people do, but it just seems when a phone's $1,100 base price, unless you pay out the nose for insurance.
1: Right. Huh.
0: All right. But you know what? Vapor chamber. I'll take it. They say, also, because of the cooling system now, the iPhone 17 Pro has 40% better sustained performance. In other words, you're doing something CPU or GPU intensive for a prolonged period of time. The 17 has 40% better sustained performance than the 16 because of this cooling system.
1: Hmm. I'm not sold on a new phone, but I am interested in a new watch.
0: Yeah. Yeah, I'm kind of quasi, in between. Yeah, I'm not sure. My iPhone 14 is feeling old.
1: Oh, and then I could give Dylan this one because he smashed his.
0: That'd be good, actually. I feel it the most right before a trip. When I'm doing my day-to-day life, I can manage my phone pretty well. You know, like right now, my phone's at 90% battery. Not bad at all.
1: 62.
0: Yeah, okay. if I were at Texas Linux Fest right now and it's noon, my phone's dead.
1: Mm-hmm.
0: My phone's dead. My phone's probably been dead for an hour. And that drives me crazy when I'm traveling. They do obviously have the Max. Not much there. The Max is bigger. The wide angle has a wide angle lens, so 3 cameras, wide angle, telephoto, which is 8x optical, which is nice, and then the main lens, which is 48 megapixel, and then they're offering a 40x digital zoom. So the Pixel 10 just came in with a 100x digital zoom, and Apple's coming in with a 40x digital zoom.
1: Hmm.
0: Digital zoom's kind of garbage anyways, so it's not really a huge gap, but and they also pushed a lot of pro features for video production in the iPhone Pro. For like ProRes support and Dolby support and things like that. And they talked a lot about the enhanced GPUs. All in all, a decent update. I think a more compelling update than the iPhone 16. Pre-orders go up this Friday, probably like at 5 a.m. or whatever they do Pacific time. And then the shipments start September 19th, which means if I did buy one on Friday, I'd have probably time to get it before Texas Linux Fest.
1: When is Texas Linux Fest?
0: October 2nd.
1: Oh, okay. Yeah. Also, in that beginning, we should have done the housekeeping about no episode next week.
0: Oh, we could mention it. I was going to mention it at the end.
1: Oh, okay.
0: I was going to mention it, but
1: what if they just don't last to the end?
0: That's true. Some of them do cut out. Yeah, there will be no episode next week because I'm traveling with the wife for her birthday. And then at the end of the month, I'm traveling to Texas Linux Fest. Lots of traveling going on coming up. New cases introduced, all that kind of stuff. 256 gigs is the base storage price. On the Max, they're going to go up to 2 terabytes if you're crazy enough.
1: Right?
0: Yeah.
1: Wow.
0: I know. So let us know what you think. Send a boost in if any of these appeal to you, if you're going to be upgrading your iPhone or why you wouldn't be upgrading your iPhone. I'm a man stuck between two worlds. The iPhone 17, I think, is slightly more appealing to me than the Pixel 10. But it's not a huge difference for me. I'd like to know what you think out there. Boost in. Let us know. Also, speaking of boosts.
2: Now's the time. It's the song of the week. Remember, you can boost the track. They sure like that.
0: Yeah, how about a value for value track? If you boost during the song, 95% of the sats go to the artist and their team. And this week, we have Selfish by Vicious Clay.

0: I'm just gonna make a quick call to my launch. I haven't checked in since yesterday. 774-462-5667. That's it. All right. 774-462-5667. Call now.
1: We got a batch of voicemails to get to this week. I think Andrew's over there pre-ordering herself an Apple Watch right now.
2: I'm looking at, you know, all my options is keeping it $399, so that's cool.
1: Andrew's approves of the new Apple Watch, I take it. All right, well, let's get to these voicemails. We got a nice batch, and the first one comes from Eric from the R Podcast.
3: Hello, JV crew. This is Eric, also known as R Podcast. I tried to call in a few weeks ago, and maybe my cell phone just decided to be very angry at me that day. Nonetheless, I just wanted to say both me and my son absolutely love this show. Yeah, the lunch thing is kind of fun, but you got to keep it the launch. I'm just saying. Otherwise, I'll have an angry kid behind me every time we listen to it. Nonetheless, my real question is probably not related to your show topic, but I am organizing a virtual conference in a couple months. I've been doing it for a few years now. And I'd love to replicate what you've been doing for these extremely funny and entertaining, you know, songs, AI-generated songs and jingles. Would you mind sharing kind of the tooling behind that? Because I really want to do some fun stuff with data science and the R language with this kind of spin. Anyway, love the show as always. Hope you and Angela keep it up. And, look forward to listening next time. Thanks so much.
1: Well, thanks, Eric. So the tool that I probably have found the most success with is Suno.com. I think it's what it is. Suno.com. And then you got to pay money to get access to their good model generator. So they got me. I'm paying money. But it gives me access to, I think, a slightly better version of it. And then it's all about the prompt and the vibes. And it generally takes a few iterations in my experience to get it right. Let us know how it goes. And if you get a good one, send it in. I want to hear it. Now, we've also had a bit of controversy stirred up last week when Brent's lawyer called in and then Brent himself called in. And that's created a big back and forth, some team strife because of Brent's decisions around this. And editor Drew decides to weigh in and take sides.
4: Yeah, hi. This is Drew, the intrepid editor. Responding to Mr. Horovitz, maybe Brent didn't let you know, but you know, let me take you back to 2019. Brent had just purchased tickets for the Dave Matthews Band World Tour taking place in 2020, and so he was a little short on being able to pay me for editing services for the brunch, and he actually gave me a 51% ownership of the brunch. Maybe he conveniently lost that contract. I don't know. But the thing is, I am on board with the launch, and I technically own a little bit more of brunch than he does. So, I don't know. You guys either have to buy me out or kick rocks.
1: I see. Drew coming in trying to get a piece of the action. Huh. Mm-hmm. You know, but that's strange because I swear I saw him selling 51% to Wes, too. And
2: oh,
1: I don't know how you could sell 51% to Drew, 51% to Wes.
2: It was 152% of this show.
1: What is going on? You know, we got to figure this out. But PJ, producer Jeff, he calls in with a little common sense about it.
5: Hey, fellas. It's Jeff. Good old PJ here. Now, I actually want the launch to remain the launch. I wouldn't mind a lunch segment. That'd be fine. But this lawyer calling in.
1: Right.
5: Claiming that it's infringement.
1: Uh-huh.
5: Well, you see, wouldn't there have to be an active show called Brunch with Brent? Because the last time I saw a show published was July of 2022.
1: Oh!
5: Maybe there's some property abandonment here?
2: Ooh.
5: I don't know. I'm not a lawyer. But I think a show would actually have to be active for Mr. Brentley there to have any legs to stand on. So, you know, I say just go for it. Give us a lunch segment. I do love Chris's barbecue. It's great. All right, well, y'all take care now.
1: PJ woke up and chose violence this morning, and I'm here for it. I love it. Good catch.
2: Yeah. Well,
1: good catch.
2: I mean,
1: maybe.
2: It just doesn't work that way for
1: digital assets. I suppose. If the feed's active, perhaps.
2: Yeah.
1: All right. Mm. We'll continue to investigate. Thank you for the input, everybody. And Editor Drew, we'll have to come up with a sideline agreement. Between you and Brent, maybe. I don't know.
2: Yeah. I did play those voicemails, the lawyer and and Grimm, for both Dylan and Abby. And they were very entertained. You should have seen Dylan's cute little grin like while he was listening to it. It was so cute.
1: Oh, man. All right. We got a call from a random listener.
6: So this is a random listener in Southeast New Mexico. I got a title suggestion. Not title suggestion. Well, yeah. For the new show. Like you got Tyler, right?
1: Yeah.
6: So let's call it 3-2-1 lunch, right?
1: Uh-huh.
6: Or maybe scrubbed lunch, right? That sounds pretty reasonable. We gotta figure out this guy, this Brittany guy. Maybe we should contact some people up in New York.
1: Right.
6: Maybe get some of those concrete boots.
1: Right.
6: You know, maybe. Mm-hmm. That sounds reasonable. I know everything's concrete special.
1: He's messing with the business.
6: Maybe that's a good idea. Yeah. Yeah, I think we can do that. All right, we got to get some New Yorkers in here.
1: You know, Random, why this is a great idea is Brent's going to be traveling on the East Coast. Accidents happen. It's a long drive.
2: Yeah.
1: Podcasting is a cutthroat business. When you get into digital media, you get in all the way. That's a good point, Random listener. All right, we had a call on AI and jobs, a topic that we brought up a couple weeks ago.
7: Hey there, Chris and Angie for the launch. Talking about your segment on AI and the jobs. I'm so sick of that. Where do they think experienced technology people come from? If companies don't hire end-level people, eventually they won't have any experienced ones. And they'll just be stuck with talking to the machine, which is brain damaged at best.
2: Idiocracy.
7: It tells them what they want to hear. It's also, as the CBS thing kind of talked about, it's companies need to feel the need to juice their stock price. Because, after all, that's how executives get paid, right? Shares. Same shit, different day. It's not different than outsourcing in many regards. They're just another way to reduce headcount, increase the stock price. Yay. Especially since CEOs can be sued for non-performance if they don't make the stock price go up. It's a capitalization gone to an extreme. Capitalism gone to an extreme where it seems to be the only thing that matters is number go up, right? Anyhow, this is Kevin from Raleigh. We've chatted. I'm seeing a lot of it. And as somebody who's on the tail end of a career, I'm glad I'm not looking for a job. 10 years ago, I was looking and it took me 10 months to land a new job. So this isn't really new, right? They're just not hiring the youngs because they don't have experience. They're not rehiring the olds because...
1: Kevin, what I'm hearing you say, let me hit the time limit there. Kevin, what I'm hearing you say is invest in AI. Play the market. No, I follow what you're saying there. It will, yeah, I think it will be your lower level positions, yeah, initially. The younger ones, perhaps. It is, how will apprenticeships work in this era? Still something we'll have to navigate. Magnolia Mayhem called in during lunch to talk about.
0: I don't understand what the heck is going on here.
1: I'm not really sure, but whatever he wants.
8: Hey, so it's Magnolia Mayhem. I'm just sitting here having my lunch, and I had a thought cross my mind. I want to put it to the community. Now, this may strike you as kind of an odd question, give or take, but I really just have to know. So, considering the standard definition of a furry, does Batman count as a furry? I think it's an interesting question, right?
1: What, yeah, Catwoman?
2: This is out of nowhere.
8: Yep, that was pretty much it. Just,
1: he's eating lunch.
2: I hate it.
8: Wondering, does Batman count as a furry?
1: I love it.
8: I mean, that is a mammal, right? Anyway.
2: Huh.
1: Huh. I mean, I want to say no because it's Batman, but
2: I mean, like, well, is he in bat suit when he is performing?
1: Well, is that what defines a furry? I mean, is that only thing for? I mean,
2: I don't know.
1: It does seem like the furries take it there. It does seem like
2: right. I mean, I guess yeah. There's. I guess
1: it seems like that's where they end up.
2: It's a stereotype, right?
1: Well, it's stereotype for a reason. I mean, I'm not sitting comfortable with this. I have to be honest. Huh. Mayhem has stirred something in me I do not like.
2: They are very furry. There was a what is it called, formaldehyde, a preserved bat at the place that pierced Abby's septum.
1: And they got a lot of fur. It's gross.
2: And cute little teeth.
1: Yeah.
2: That was so out of left
1: field. I think you might be right, though. I think Batman might technically be a furry.
2: Yeah. Does he have a tail? Do bats have tails?
1: No, but Catwoman sometimes does. So.
2: Oh, so Catwoman's a...
1: I think so. Okay. All right, next call from Cameron, and he's got a call on phone cases. A hot tip.
2: Ooh.
9: Hey, Launch, this is Cameron calling in for episode 33, talking about phone cases. Just want to highly recommend the D-Brand Rugged line of cases. I've got one on my Pixel 7. It's been working great for years. It does a lot better than the cheapos that you used to get online. All right, thanks.
1: You know, Cameron, I looked for the D-Brand Rugged, and I found their grip versions, but I couldn't find the Rugged version. And he says he has one for his Pixel 7. I have a Pixel 7. I want to try that on my phone. I'd love it. Okay, and then we got a call. It was really garbled. I could only rescue a bit of it. And I think they're asking about AlbiHub.
10: You keep talking about this AlbiHub self-hosting. 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
1: Yeah, so let's talk about AlbiHub because I mention it a lot, but we don't really go into much detail. We use it here on the show. It's how Ange receives her sats for the show is on AlbiHub. 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And next thing you know, you got yourself an Albi set up. 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We'd love it if you called the show and leave us a voicemail.
11: 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We're standing by. 774-462-5667. That's the line.
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1: And we got some boosts, and Augustin came in with 15,000 sats.
13: This is the way.
1: And says, in Sweden, we have this thing called Burnball. It's like baseball, but with a tennis ball and no pitcher. And when I was like 13 or something, I managed to break my leg trying to slide into home base or into the base. Oh, man. I sort of fell over my leg in some perfect angle, and then I heard it crack. I was stationary all that summer year. Keep up the good show. Dylan is doing much better.
2: Oh, yeah.
1: He had to, on his first day of school, he did have to use crutches, which he hated. And I don't think...
2: And he was late to every class. And he just skipped math altogether.
1: What I told him is like, hey, buddy, you're going to have a built-in conversation starter. Easy conversation coming back to school. Got something to talk about. But he's moving around now for the most part. We did a little driving around the farm in his Jeep this weekend. And he's trying to accelerate. And he's trying to do it because when you have this Jeep in reverse, it's very touchy. Like, even for a very professional, seasoned driver, you'd have a hard time backing this thing up because you fart on the accelerator and vroom, it just leaps, right? And so he's sitting there trying to feather the accelerator, but he's feathering it with his big toe that's hurt.
2: Oh.
1: So he's like, ow, oh, ow. Yeah, it's good though. He's doing much better. Thank you for the boost. Nice to hear from you, Og. And hello out there all the way in Sweden. Podbun sent in 4,444 sats. That's a big old duck.
14: Affleck!
1: Three lights sounds like Stephen King's IT. Yeah, I was also thinking Chain of Command, TNG Part 1 and 2. Says, I once pressed my finger into one of those car lighters with a little spiral inside. I remember it hurting so much and having a spiral imprinted on my finger.
2: Ow.
1: Yeah, your daughter would do that.
2: Mine?
1: Yeah.
2: Abby?
1: Yeah, yeah.
2: Yeah, she would.
1: Yeah, yeah, she would. quintessential I wish I had it on camera moment. Abby was very, very young. But, you know, oh, I mean, maybe 7 or 8.
2: Is this the...
1: The stove. Like, oh, we're at a birthday party, and there is a wood stove there, and she's like, can I touch it? No, it's very hot. Do not touch it. It will burn you. And then she immediately proceeds to touch the hot stove.
2: Okay.
1: It's cliche, but it really
2: like
1: happened.
2: Dylan, too. Well, there was, remember you were barbecuing charcoal?
1: Yes.
2: The, and
1: yes.
2: Yeah. And I was like, don't touch it. It doesn't look hot, but it is. And I can't remember which kid it was.
1: That might have been Dylan.
2: Yeah, Dylan.
1: Or
2: is,
1: Abby. They both love it. They
2: Dylan just, also has to test it.
1: Ah. But yeah, having a spiral on your finger is kind of cool for a little bit.
2: Yeah, it
1: not,
2: is.
1: Not how like you us. Got it. Yeah, right? You're showing everybody. Anyways, thank you for the boost, and I love the story, Pod Bun. Sohangs here with 2,222 sats. That's a row of ducks. Time machine boost. That means he's catching up in the back catalog and giving us a time
2: shot. Ah, yes.
1: Still catching up on the launch? I kind of forgot about it for a while. I'm thinking of switching to Fountain FM and Podverse at least until the rewrite. Oh, from Podverse until the Podverse rewrite lands. I don't really deal with Fountain's UI very well. I just want a list of my damn podcasts. Do you know when the rewrite can be expected? Maybe I'll leave a voicemail one of these days, too. The rewrite, the back-end stuff is done for Podverse. The web stuff is underway right now, and the front-end apps are still underway right now for Podverse. Fountain FM 1.3 just came out. Massive overhaul to some of the back-end and the UI and the playback UI. You're not going to like this answer. 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No home screen, no social stuff, just boom, right to your list of podcasts. However, you may want to check it out, because what they've done now in Fountain 1.3 and beyond is they've redone the home screen, so it shows you your recently played episodes right at the top. Then it has trending episodes across Fountain. Hey, look, there's Linux Unplugged. Hey, look, yeah, there's Linux Unplugged twice in the trending episodes section. And then they also have trending music tracks in that homepage. 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And then go to library if you wanted to see your list of subscribed podcasts. However, like I said, if you become a premium subscriber now, you can just go right to the list of podcasts directly. And there's more updates coming to Fountain FM. There's a lot of good stuff in there. I'd like to hear what you think. So boost in Sohang and Sohang and let me know. I'll be keeping an ear out. Odyssey Westers here with the Row Ducks. Do you guys want me to make an updated logo for the Texas Linux Fest? I'm always open to doing graphics. I would love to see it. I would love to see something sent in my way.
2: Yeah.
1: Yeah. We throw it on some swag. I really do want to have some swag.
2: Yeah. A round sticker.
1: Yeah, a sticker would be great. Around a die-cut sticker.
2: Mm-hmm.
1: Something we could put on there would be really nice. Something that's, you know, better than what I can come up with AI slop would be
2: Yeah, what good. Even happened?
1: Well, we have a joke on LUP that we call unpledged, you know?
2: Oh, okay. But it was 3 Gs.
1: It's too many Gs.
2: And then an EG instead of EG.
1: It's not good. I was trying to go for unpledged, but it's...
2: Oh, well...
1: But it didn't look like unpledged. It was no good.
2: It didn't. I thought... Yeah. Mm. Yeah. He,
1: it's no good. So, it was bad. It was real bad.
2: Yeah. He put it on there, and he's like, can you finalize these?
1: Yeah.
2: And I went to finalize the sticker, like, and I was like, what? Is this even 3 Gs and unplugged and then ending in EG? So I hid it and told him, like, was this a mistake?
1: Yeah, and I was like, yeah, let's keep it off. No, let's keep it off. I was going for unplugged because we talk about it's our joke.
2: See. But yeah.

0: It took me till I think late 2009 to get an iPhone.
1: Yeah.
0: I wouldn't.
1: It'd be hard, right?
0: I wouldn't. No. It's a different brain. It's a different brain. Like, I just don't need to customize my phone as much.
1: What would they have to do to make me not get one? I mean, I've thought about it. For me, it's more like corporate policies. It's not like they do something wrong with the iPhone. It's more
0: mine is usability.
1: Well, yeah, that's a big one. Mine was like if Apple became a huge jerk again with, like, if they really started throwing their weight around more than they do with the App Store or something like that, I mean, that's already what made me want to get a Pixel. What would they do to make me never buy one again, though? It'd have to be a pretty big screw up.
0: Yeah.
1: Because they've got it on lock. They kind of, you know, their biggest problem is the old ones work good enough you don't need to buy a new one all the time.
0: Yeah.
1: That's their biggest competition. Not so much that they screw it up. Like, I still think it's a product that holds up pretty well to the Android alternatives. The Pixel 10 and the Samsung devices are competitive. Especially if you want something like a Fold. Apple doesn't even offer that. But I'm going to turn that around to the audience. If you are an Android user or you are an iPhone user, what would your platform vendor of choice have to do to make you never want to use them again?
0: Oh, for you, the opposite, like to stay with iPhone forever, is that blood sugar.
1: Yeah, if they had glucose monitoring, that would make me want to switch. Yeah, that's why I think it's funny Turd's asking this, because to me it seems way more feasible that Google would do something that would piss me off. Mm-hmm. Just because they have more room to screw up in terms of making things worse. I don't know. But that's a good question, Turd. Chlorophore is here with 2,222 sats. Speaking about the iPhone, he says they should just make it thicker and maybe smaller in length. Yeah, I do not need a 6.3-inch screen. I really don't. I can get an internet paddle if I want that. Oh, and make the last one way longer. And thin is just overkill. I don't need it to be thin.
0: Yeah.
1: They love the thin. There is something about when you hold something crazy thin and it's like, how is this possible? It's just like nothing but glass.
0: Mm-hmm.
1: There's a neat feeling to that. I won't discount that. Does that neat feeling last 3 years? I don't know, right? Like, it's a neat thing for the first 2 months you own the phone, and then it's like it's a phone. Not sure. Not sure I fully get it, but, they say you have to hold it to believe it. Maybe that's true. Thank you, everybody who boosted in. 5 of you stream sats. You collectively stacked us 11,335 sats. When you combine that with our boosters who sent a message, well, we stacked 50,778 sats, a nice tick up from last week.

0: Hey, if you'd like to boost in, Fountain FM makes it real easy. Or you can go get yourself AlbiHub and do it the whole self-hosted route, which is pretty dang fancy, and we do love to see it. Thank you, everybody who's either a Jupiter Party member or boosts in. Keeps the show going. Well, everybody says AI is taking your jobs. Well, what if the reality is AI may actually be creating jobs? Because sometimes what AI produces, like my Unplugged sticker, not good enough. Not good enough. And NBC's covering a story of people that are specifically getting work to clean up AI stuff.
1: AI has led to concerns that the technology could replace workers across industries. But some people are now kind of flipping the script through a new category of work. It's essentially fixing AI's mistakes. And even though companies are trying to use AI to eliminate some positions, a recent report from MIT found that 95% of these generative AI pilots that these companies are implementing, they're actually getting zero return on that investment.
2: Generative content can be riddled with mistakes that rarely make for a satisfactory final product. That is where human beings can come in. Writers are fixing AI writing mistakes. Artists are cleaning up wonky images. And software developers are fixing app glitches.
1: Let's bring in NBC News tech and culture reporter Angela Yang. She spoke to some of the...
0: Let's not. So isn't this I'm not saying this is a huge trend or a huge wave. But don't you find it interesting that after all of the sky is falling, It turns out, actually, we need humans to still review it, so we're hiring people.
3: Yeah, well, there was that whole company that the AI was humans.
0: Yes,
3: so,
0: right.
3: Come on.
0: It stood for Anonymous Indians. Right, that was classic, actually.
3: Anonymous Indians.
0: Right, it did.
3: Yeah.
0: All right, so I might want to go to Bloomington, Indiana, and
3: What?

0: It's not because that's where the Bloomington Onion's from. The Bloomington Onion. No. It is the hometown of Captain Catherine Janeway.
1: Oh.
0: And they're leaning in as a town. They're embracing it. And I love it. I got to go. I got to see it.
2: We've been in your hometown all evening long here, exploring Bloomington, Indiana, down in Monroe County. And the town is known best as the home of Indiana University, the Beeline Trail, and Lake Monroe. But it's also a sci-fi connection for Star Trek fans. A statue along the Beeline honors the fictional character Captain Catherine Janeway. Janeway led the Star Trek Voyager set in the 24th century, and she played the show's first female commanding officer. In the Star Trek universe, Captain Janeway was born in Bloomington in the year 2336. The statue symbolizes the push for kids to explore and embrace science and for all to enjoy the arts.
3: We celebrate the arts and everything that's unique about Bloomington. You know, there's a lot of towns and a lot of cities that say, keep Portland weird, keep Louisville weird. Bloomington's pretty weird also, and that's one of the quirkiest, weirdest things about us, and we're quite proud of that.
1: Notice he didn't say anything about Seattle.
0: Yeah.
1: Just to give cred to that.
0: Yeah, but okay.
1: Yeah, so she wasn't actually born there.
0: No.
1: Her character was born there.
0: Yes.
1: That's hilarious. I know, I was wondering.
0: This is their weird, quirky thing about their town?
1: Yeah, well, they were like...
0: She
1: was born in Bloomington in 2346 or whatever it was, and I'm like, well, that's the future. Oh, so it's not actually...
0: No. I mean,
1: what
0: it's a fun idea. It's just a statue.
1: Do you know what she thinks of it?
0: No, I'm sure she loves it, but I don't know. I don't love it. I love it in the sense that if I were already in Bloomington and I were walking the streets... I would absolutely stop. I would be one of the 500 billion that take a selfie with the Janeway statue.
1: Uh-huh.
0: I'd take pictures of it, and I would enjoy that moment a lot.
1: Mm-hmm.
0: I'm not going to just go on a tourism trip to Bloomington just because they have this statue. And if this is their weird and quirky thing about their town, they make it sound boring. It reminds me, I'm not even kidding you. This is a serious story. On one of our road trips, I don't remember which one it was, but I had Brent with me on this one. And we stopped in a diner in Wyoming. And we asked, what's the thing to do here in town?
1: Mm-hmm.
0: And the guy says to us, well, there's a JCPenney's.
1: Oh, gosh. Ooh.
0: And I said, okay. So the next guy we meet, listener, and we're talking to him. And we say, hey, what should we do while we're here in town? Like, there's nothing to do, really. He's like, well, you know, we got a JCPenney. And we're like, are you kidding? That's what the last guy said. All the town had... was a JCPenney.
1: Wow.
0: And this town, Bloomington, it sounds like all they have is a Janeway statue.
1: Backing up, you had lunch with Brent?
0: Yeah, I know. I know. This was
1: on a road trip?
0: This was before the incident. The incident. Now, when you're a healer, you can be calling, to do all kinds of life-saving treatment. And often, those people are intoxicated. And sometimes... it's not people at all that are intoxicated. It's animals, and they still need life-saving help.
4: It went viral, so I'm so glad you chased down the story today. When fermented peaches turned a dumpster into danger, longtime Letcher County nurse Misty Combs stepped in to save the day.
5: It is truly the kind of story that makes you say, only in Kentucky.
1: Not Seattle.
6: Have you ever had a crazier day on the job than this?
7: I've had some pretty crazy days, but no, nothing like this.
8: Just when Misty Combs thought she'd seen it all in her 21 years of nursing.
7: Oh, it's baby stuck is why.
8: A dumpster diving drunk turned up at the health department.
7: So our health department is right beside of Kentucky Miss Moonshine, which is a distillery. And they had put some fermented peaches in their dumpster. And I guess the two baby raccoons... had got into the dumpster, and they were stuck.
0: Got drunk.
8: Drunk as a skunk? Try tipsy as a trash panda.
0: Oh!
7: I went over there, and I was like, we have to get them out. And I mean, because I guess that was just like the motherly instinct in me. Like, I seen that mama, and she was trying so hard to get her babies back, but she didn't know what to do.
8: Combs grabbed a shovel and scooped out the first raccoon, reuniting it with its mom. But the second one was in deep... moonshine.
0: Oh my
8: Without
0: gosh.
8: Hesitation, she grabbed him by the tail and laid him down.
7: Everybody that was around was like, it's dead. I mean, it's just not going to make it. And it was not breathing, and it had drowned, and it was full of water. Like, you could feel the water in it.
1: She's patting
7: so,
1: it.
7: Immediately,
1: hearing.
7: I just started doing CPR on it.
8: Suddenly, a sign of life.
7: Come on!
1: Come oh my on, goodness.
7: Come on. The entire time I was doing it, I was sort of afraid that it would come too and eat me up. And, you know, raccoons carry rabies, so I was afraid of that.
8: Fish and Wildlife responded before the town drunk turned into a mean drunk. They transported the little guy to get sobered up at the local vet.
1: Oh, my
6: Did
1: goodness.
6: You just go back to work after that and get back to a normal day on the job?
7: I sure did.
8: When Otis Campbell, named for the infamous Andy Griffith Show character, of course, made his return to the health department, Combs had the honor of reuniting him with his family.
9: Goodbye, Otis.
7: I was tickled to death that it was Otis. Able to join its mom again.
6: We all have those days where maybe we need a little moonshine, and it's going to happen from time to time.
0: Oh, my God.
6: And that's okay, too.
7: Yeah, that poor little raccoon. I hope it stays out of the dumpster.
0: Oh, my gosh.
10: Combs says she is not trained in animal CPR, but she did what she could in the moment to save the little guy. As for Otis, he has been charged with DWI, dumpster diving under the influence.
1: Oh, my goodness.
0: I'm telling you, maybe everywhere is just a little weird. Maybe it's not just Austin, Portland, and Seattle.
1: Yeah, maybe.
0: It's just a little weird everywhere. Okay, so a reminder, big reminder, we will not be around next week. We are going into what is called the Klingon pain ritual. I have to charge my pain sticks, and I have to go through a hallway. People will jab me, so I will not be. No, I'm taking the wife on a birthday trip down to the seaside. So we'll be gone, but we'll be back the week after. And then not too long after that, we're going to get disrupted because of Texas Linux Fest. So we'll try to just get the calendar page updated. Try to remember to do that for you. Links to what we talk about today, all the things we talked about. Do you know where those are? Weeklylaunch.rocks. Can you believe it? Weeklylaunch.rocks. That's where you can find all of that. When we are live, it's on a Tuesday. We have a mumble room going. We're in the podcasting 2.0 apps of your choice, as well as jblive.tv. And recently, we've been experimenting with a video stream at jblive.tv and on the various commercial video stream destinations. So it's really a truly live vibe if you join us Tuesday. Of course, we'll be out Wednesday morning in your podcast app of choice. Shout out to editor Drew, and we're coming for you, Brent. And we'll see you all in 2 weeks.

0: Ignition sequence start. 6, 5, 4, 3, 2, 1, 0. All engine running. Liftoff. 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
1: Welcome into episode 8 of The Launch, which will be the last released version. They're all just going to be live from here on out. And this episode, we're covering the wild reaction to Elon's first shot in his war with OpenAI and Sam Altman, plus why the market is just not impressed by Apple these days or their new MacBooks, and if we have time, a classic moment from Google in the late 90s. But up first, it is a value-for-value track, and this one is Keeping On by Minnow.

0: Welcome in. I am thrilled to have you here. The launch has been such a fun experiment. Every week I learned something new. I solved a new problem. Maybe it was value music or automating the transcription or chapters, publishing lit streams. Every single week, it's been a new education in something. And I feel like I'm rolling all of those lessons learned into a new show called This Week in Bitcoin and into Unfiltered. So it doesn't feel like a waste of time at all. And I'm going to keep doing the live stream. But I just don't think there is the demand there for the regular show itself. It was a fun, wacky experiment. Sort of like Facebook started. Only that went a little bit better. Except for this morning. Lots of reports of outages on a Super Tuesday, no less. What's going on? So we'll start there. The big outage with Meta and Meta-related services this morning.
1: Meta is confirming a massive outage today across most of its platforms, including Facebook, Instagram, and Threads.
2: Yeah, I've seen it myself firsthand. Yeah. Users started experiencing problems late this morning. Hundreds of thousands of people are affected globally, according to NetBlocks, which is an organization that monitors internet traffic. NBC News business and data correspondent Brian Chung is joining us now with the latest. I know that, Brian, a Meta spokesperson confirmed the outage on X. What did they say?
3: Yeah. Well, I mean, this was a few hours ago, but the communications person, Andy Stone, saying, quote, we're aware people are having trouble accessing our services. We are working on this now. It appears anecdotally that some people are able to get back into Facebook. I was able to get back in. It seems like Instagram is also working as well. I may have to post something just to test it out. But
0: boy, all these people are such social media addicts. Can you hear it? Oh, yeah, I found out myself this morning. I may have to post something just to test it out. As I record, it's actually coming back online. And Meta has said that it was an automated configuration error.
3: Look, I was able to get back in. It seems like Instagram is also working as well. I may have to post something just to test it out. But either way, this was apparently a very massive issue. It impacted multiple Meta products. We have to remember that Facebook, Threads, which is the Twitter competitor, also appeared to be experiencing issues. Messenger as well. So people trying to make contact this morning may have had issues on those platforms. But again, we'll see if they can get that back online. Reported outages have gone down. But again, we'll have to monitor the issue.
1: Where does it stand right now?
0: All right, enough on that. It's already up by now. But I just thought it was interesting to snapshot that. It is also kind of interesting, I think, that it went down Super Tuesday morning. Maybe they were trying to make sure things were in place for the election and something went wrong. No idea. But I'd love to know your speculation. Boost in, or if you're listening live, post it in the Matrix chat room. Let's shift gears, though, to this suit between Elon Musk, OpenAI, and Sam Altman. A friendship gone sour. And this may be one of the bigger stories of the next few weeks, at least.
4: It is the story of the morning, and it may be the story potentially of the year, depending on how this all plays out. Elon Musk suing OpenAI and the company CEO, Sam Altman, alleging they have breached the company's founding agreement by putting profit ahead of benefiting humanity. Joining us right now is CNBC technology correspondent Steve Kovac. We've been going through the lawsuit.
5: Wild.
4: It is wild to see. It also is wild because we were talking about what the outcome of this case could be. It's unique in that Elon Musk is one of the few people who actually has standing in some ways to bring a case like this.
5: Right.
4: But then you have to think about what the quote-unquote damages are, if you will, if you're a judge. He is seeking to open up AI or open up OpenAI so that it is effectively truly an open source situation.
5: And to stop Microsoft from using it.
4: And to stop Microsoft from using it. The question is whether a judge would stop that, or a judge would say, we'll give you back your $50 million initially because those are the damages to you personally. But it also means that we could get real discovery in the case about all of the things that have transpired.
5: Including the board. Yeah.
4: And how OpenAI has operated over these several years.
6: And what Microsoft knows.
0: That all seems like the interesting bit, right, is the discovery here. What would we find? Because I don't know if you've seen the legal documents, but the organizational structure of OpenAI looks like an umbrella of shell companies. There's like six LLCs in the suit alone that they're suing. It's just shell corporation after shell corporation. I'd love to know some of the details, especially during that era where because this is where the discovery, I assume, would focus, would be on trying to suss out what happened when they decided to go from pure open source to a closed source company for profit.
5: Including the board. Yeah.
4: And how OpenAI has operated over these several years.
6: And what Microsoft knows. That's part of what they're pushing for, too.
5: Right.
6: He says that only, in the lawsuit, that only OpenAI knows what's in this ChatGPT-4. And they suspect Microsoft does, too.
5: And this is a thing that we've been talking about in AI, open source versus closed source. You have that European company, Mistral, Right. Also just raised money from Microsoft, by the way. They're open source. Facebook is open source. You have Google and OpenAI as, you know, closed source. You can't tell. One thing that really stuck out to me is part of the case against OpenAI here, the argument that Musk is laying out, is they've achieved what's called artificial general intelligence. AGI is what it's the acronym is for. They're alleging ChatGPT-4 has already achieved that. If you talk to OpenAI right now, if you talk to the folks at Microsoft right now, they say, no way, we're nowhere close to AGI. So this whole part of this case, or a good chunk of this case,
4: you think rests on that?
5: That's what it sounds like. It says, we believe, or something to that effect, like just based on our outside view, they've already achieved this milestone of artificial general intelligence, thereby negating the deal between Microsoft and OpenAI, because their deal says once OpenAI achieves AGI, they can't use it.
4: I read the case differently. I read that, but I don't believe that the whole case rests on it.
5: No, it doesn't rest, but that's a huge argument.
4: If the case rests on that, there's actually a problem.
5: Right.
4: I think that is a component part.
5: But it's the nonprofit stuff.
4: Of the case. I think that the other issues are, because otherwise, if you were a judge, you could rule against this case in about 10 seconds and say there's no AGI.
5: Yeah.
4: But if you looked at how they did it, they separated the issues so that that is sort of
5: It's the contract, right?
0: All right, let's switch gears. There's another analysis. These two are stumbling around here, but there is analysis that could be useful here. This is the UCLA law professor, Rose Louie, I think. They'll probably say her name in the introduction here. And she thinks that Elon might not have a leg to stand on. I'm not sure I co-sign her analysis, but it felt like one that we should include in the conversation.
6: Elon Musk is suing OpenAI and its CEO, Sam Altman. In a 35-page lawsuit that was filed late Thursday night, it argues OpenAI has been transformed into a closed-source de facto subsidiary of the largest technology company, Microsoft.
0: Oh.
6: Joining us right now is Rose Chan Louie. She is the executive director for the Lowell Milken Center of Philanthropy and Nonprofits at UCLA. And Rose, let's run through this. First of all, I think people are looking pretty closely at whether Elon Musk has the rights to bring this lawsuit, because usually something that is of this nature is brought by an attorney general. What do you think? What are the odds?
7: Well, we did need someone with the will and the wealth to bring attention to this. So we're grateful, I think, that he's keeping a spotlight on OpenAI. Based on the facts alleged in the complaint, it does look like he has a good case substantively. But you're right, Becky, that there could be an uphill battle regarding his right to bring the case, whether he has what we call standing. Typically, it would be a director or a recently ousted director who would bring a suit such as this. So in his case, it looks like they have some novel theories for bringing the suit. In at least one of the causes of action in the complaint, the one for breach of fiduciary duty, that is typically required to be brought by the California Attorney General.
6: So right, let's go back to just this question of whether OpenAI is behaving like a nonprofit. There are some nonprofits that have profits, but this is pretty staggering just in terms of the numbers that are going to start adding up.
7: Yes, that's exactly right. It does look to us right now that the for-profit interests are riding the nonprofit horse, shall we say. But it was very carefully structured with OpenAI, the nonprofit, originating the whole structure and being designed so that the nonprofit board would govern the entire entity. And like you said, it's not uncommon for this. But in this particular case, when the for-profit subsidiary has a valuation of, what, $18 to $90 billion right now, and everyone except for a couple of the board members has an interest in that valuation, it becomes very hard for that charitable purpose not to be pushed aside.
0: Her analysis is interesting in that Elon might be right. This is how I take it. Elon might be right, but he might not actually have the standing to bring this suit, at least some of it. So some of it may get knocked down. I could not tell you. I'm not a lawyer. I'd be very interested to know if you have a different take, but she seems to know what she's talking about. Let's take a break and play a value for value track. Your sats do support the artist of the track, and this is Pour Me Some Water by Jimmy V.

0: Jimmy V, everybody. His first appearance on The Launch. Let's shift gears now and let's talk about Apple. The market is just not happy with Apple. And I want to do a little analysis and explain why they seem to be very, very bullish on everything but Apple, at least as far as the big seven go. Maybe Tesla is also in this group, but Tesla and Apple seem to be taking a massive beating and everyone's quite bearish on those two. And Apple seems to be the number one with a bullet. And their new laptops came out, new MacBook updates. They're not impressing anyone, at least anyone that's buying the stock.
1: Shares of Apple dipping about 3% today after unveiling this pair of new MacBook models, including a bold claim that the machine is, quote, the world's best consumer laptop for AI. That's the focus of today's Tech Check with Deirdre Bosa. Morning, Dee.
2: Hey, good morning, Carl. So what exactly does the world's best consumer laptop do? Basically, better camera features, speech-to-text, translation, autofill, etc. More of an evolution of stuff that we already have, that our iPhones already do, and that we expect versus something more groundbreaking, like, for example, a new Siri chatbot. And that may not be enough. As investors, they're getting impatient searching for Apple's AI strategy. Shares are down nearly 10% this year, and they're down 3% today. The release of an AI laptop, this highlights an upsell cycle strategy, the idea that Apple can leverage AI features to its products to encourage customers to upgrade or pay for additional services. Samsung, it's already trying to do this with its latest Galaxy smartphone lineup, and it is likely that Apple is going to do this again with new iPhone models. Now, the street, though, is divided on whether it's enough, whether that can get Apple caught up in this AI race. Malleus Research writing this morning, forget the car. What matters most for this stock is the AI strategy launch coming in June. Now, for them, it is the most important launch since the iPhone that, it says, could drive a super cycle. So that would certainly change.
0: So the problem is, though, is I think what we're seeing with these MacBooks is a bit of a preview of what Apple's AI strategy is going to be at WWDC. I think I may have outlined it in Last Coda Radio by accident. They're going to essentially be the best place to run open source LLMs. And they're going to double down on their neural processors and how all the tooling they've built around those. But that doesn't seem to be enough. Looks like people want more. So Apple continues to take a beating, and it's not just their lack of AI strategy. Sales are down, and sales are down in a very important market.
1: Shares of Apple are slipping again after this report of weak iPhone sales in China. Our Steve Kovacs been digging through that for today's Tech Check. Hey, Steve.
3: Hey there, Carl. Yeah, so, you know, the AI question around Apple remains, but the current core business at Apple, very much under pressure, especially in China. This morning, we got this new report from the research firm Counterpoint, and the big headline number here, iPhone sales in China down 24% year-on-year for the first 6 weeks of 2024. In fact, the only winner of the major phone makers in China, Huawei, surging 64% for that same period, though off a smaller base, of course. And Honor, that's Huawei's spinoff brand, by the way, up 2%.
0: Now, the fact that the two local brands seem to be doing the best, is that much of a surprise? I think also you have to consider they are less expensive than the Apple brand.
3: Two things happening in China, guys. First, weak consumer and overall the weakening economy there. Plus, you have Huawei, still small market share in China, but taking share from Apple and other competitors. On top of that, Apple already warned iPhone sales globally will be off by about $5 billion in the current March quarter. And we already saw how ugly China was in the holiday quarter last year. Sales there were down 13%. That's all inclusive, not just iPhones, of course. And looking ahead, many analysts from Bank of America to Wedbush expecting the iPhone 16 upgrade cycle this fall to be quite strong. But the question is, for Apple investors and Apple at large, is that just because more people have old iPhones and they're just ready to upgrade now? Or will the AI announcement Apple has been teasing for the last few weeks spur more upgrades than normal? Apple shares, by the way.
0: Let's talk about why this is ridiculous. First of all, Apple is being punished because they don't have a wild AI play that is super ambitious that they're blowing billions of dollars on. Now, just a year ago, the market was rewarding value. The market was rewarding layoffs and cuts. Now, all of a sudden, the market has shifted and it's rewarding excessive spending on moonshot AI projects. Apple just hasn't started doing that yet. They still have a good fundamental market. And then this piece he says here at the end.
3: Expecting the iPhone And looking ahead, many analysts from Bank of America to Wedbush expecting the iPhone 16 upgrade cycle this fall to be quite strong. But the question is, for Apple investors and Apple at large, is that just because more people have old iPhones and they're just ready to upgrade now? Or will the AI announcement Apple has been teasing for the last few weeks spur more upgrades than normal?
0: This is so stupid. So stupid. First of all, it's a flippening. The entire value prop of Apple is that if they had billions of iPhone users, then every couple of years, a percentage of those billions of users would be buying new iPhones. Ergo, Apple was a great stock because once they got to a certain mass, a certain scale, you had guaranteed rebuys and upgrade and replacement cycles about every 2 years or so. And Wall Street loved this. This was what made Apple such a great value. They love this. And then you add on the services. You have guaranteed hardware renewals for iPads, iPhones, and Macs. Not guaranteed so much for those platforms, but pretty much for the iPhone. Now it's like, well, geez, are they just upgrading because they need a new phone? That's so boring. Just because they need a new phone? Or is it because it's going to be AI? And that's going to be really exciting. And if it's AI that's boosting the sales, then we're going to go nuts. But that's predicated on this assumption that there's direct consumer demand for AI products, which I don't think has been demonstrated. Where's the demonstration that consumers are buying anything because AI is built in? In fact, who's shipping AI to consumers right now? OpenAI with their webpage and their apps? That's about it. And the traffic there isn't blow away. All the big AI stuff we see is in business. So why would baking AI features into the iPhone be assumed that it's going to sell more phones than if they didn't? How does that logic work? You have to sell consumers features. You know, make text messaging better, make photo editing better, like Google does. You have to sell them features in the photo app, not AI. They want a good phone that does stuff and makes life easier. They don't care if it's got an LLM built in. Like this analysis is bonkers. It shows you how everything now is just AI rose-colored glasses.
3: $1 billion in the current March quarter. And we already saw how ugly China was in the holiday quarter last year. Sales there were down 13%. That's all-inclusive, not just iPhones, of course.
0: So it sounds like, and the China news was expected. So the stock is being punished. Oh, the market's concerned. It's 4-month lows. And it's all because sales were exactly what we expected, which was less.
3: And looking ahead, many analysts from Bank of America to Wedbush expecting the iPhone 16 upgrade cycle this fall to be quite strong. But the question is,
0: why? Why are they expecting to be quite strong? Because they have a built-in, locked-in user base that upgrades every couple of years, and the last cycle wasn't that strong. So now they're, well, people, about time, and they're kind of right. You know, if you got a 13 or a 14 or a 12 or whatever, it probably is time. And this is why I just don't get the bearishness on Apple. Like, nothing fundamentally has changed. All that's happened is that there is an AI hype bubble, but they still have a massive, massive iPhone iOS user base. They're still raking in money on the App Store. Some companies would love to be that, their entire business to be the App Store. They still have a very competitive OS and services offering relative to Android. And they have better apps on the iPhone. There's just, I mean, a whole ecosystem there when you include the Watch and the AirPods, Apple TV and the Mac. They have something that no other vendor has. They have a fundamental ecosystem lock-in at a level that even Google can't match. So none of that's changed. None of that's changed. The only thing that's changed is that consumers are broke right now and Apple doesn't have an AI hype play. But if we get to a point in the future where the economy is improving and people aren't so broke, they're going to just start buying expensive Apple devices again. Like, it doesn't really matter if they have LLMs built into the iPhone or not, or if it's a cloud service or what. Like, that stuff isn't what's going to drive consumers. And I just think this analysis is so silly. I don't know. Maybe you disagree. I doubt it, right? It's just they see everything through AI colored glasses, like I said. All right, I want to take a break. And since this is going to be the last released version of the launch, I think I'm going to play one of my favorites. And then I also have a song coming up that, I'll explain when we get closer, but I really want you to hear it. So let's take a break. We'll play Lost Cause by Ollie, because I think Ollie is just one of my favorite value for value music artist. I've been boosting his songs over at radio.fountain.fm, their new online value for value jukebox. It's so great. Ollie's my favorite. Here he is.

0: Okay, I have one more thing I want to play before I start up the commercial streams for today's Coda Radio. This is a very old clip from 1998 of Larry Page and Sergey Brin and the story about their very first investor. I found this on Twitter this week. It's just a real short clip, but boy, does it take us back. And we're going to be talking about Googs and Coda Radio, so I wanted to play this clip for you. I think they say the name of the network that recorded it. I don't really know if it matters. Just enjoy the old nostalgia.
1: I met 25-year-old Stanford PhD students Sergey Brin and Larry Page, who have started an internet search company called Google. The company's right here in Larry and Sergey's room in the William Gates building at Stanford. The Google boys, as part of their PhDs, created a search engine, software that finds useful information on your behalf on the internet. It does what Yahoo or Excite do, but Larry and Sergey believed it did it much better and believed they could form a company based on it.
2: We talked to a couple of different people, like four people or something like that. And all the people we talked to were willing to give us money.
3: We met this guy. He quickly, you know, he took a quick look at our search engine. We chatted with him a little bit. We started talking about, well, he said, oh, you know, I'd be interested in investing. So he said, you know, I don't want you guys to have to, you know, take too low valuation or to have to worry too much about these money things right now. Why don't I just write you a check? So he went back to his car, came back with his checkbook, and he wrote us a check for $100,000.
1: The Google boys, meanwhile, are valued at $10 million and told me they were off to Burger King to celebrate.
0: Must be nice. Must be nice. I don't want you to worry about money. Here's a check for $100K. I like what you kids are doing. I like it. I like what you kids are doing. All right, one more. I got one more story to play, one more video. You know, this it's a topic that always gets me upset. It always gets me going. If you've listened to an episode or two of The Launch, you might know what it is already. But I wanted to first take a break, and I got to play this song by a kid named J-Dog, and it's called I Once Had a Girl. And I love the idea of a talented little kid like this working with his family to put music together and stacking some sats, even at a young age. So here it is, I Once Had a Girl.

0: Hello, commercial streams. Welcome in. We're setting up for a double coda radio stream today. And before we get going, I wanted to play the last story of the day for the launch. And it is a continuation from a story we picked up in episode 7, and that is pharmacies in the United States that remain offline because of a Basic B ransomware attack.
1: Nearly 1 week after a cyber attack hit the nation's largest health insurer, thousands of pharmacies are still facing disruptions, fulfilling prescription drug orders.
2: And you potentially get into life and death scenarios where patients can't gain health care, or in this case, patients can't gain access to prescription medication.
1: The attack crippled Change Healthcare's digital network, which is a part of United Healthcare. The company says it took immediate action to prevent further impact. Pharmacies use Change's network to verify insurance coverage.
2: And if you have a very expensive medication, you might be stuck in a position where you have to pay cash in order to get it, at least temporarily.
3: Times are hard these days. So
0: I've realized why this story is going around. It took me a minute to kind of put it together because it's circulating in various different versions. We see this version, this report before. We've seen a couple of others from local news agencies. This one's from ABC News. One was from NBC News. And it sounds like there is a proposal in the halls of D.C. to make it a federal crime to pay a ransomware ransom. Now, how about that? So, and they're classifying it as a cyber attack. And just like, you know, banning drugs and banning certain types of guns and all that kind of stuff always works, I'm sure this will work just fine as well. It's ridiculous. It's absolutely bonkers how far and how bad this has gotten. The once former Vice News covered the problem not long ago.
4: Welcome to Cryptoland. I'm Krishnan Devolu, and today we're talking about how cryptocurrency has changed the game of cybercrime.
0: And the problem you're going to have here is now that we have a new technology that enables internet transfers of value, you're going to have new types of crime that can take advantage of that. It's what happened when we got the phone. It's what happened when we got the car and roads. It is human nature to take advantage of new technologies and abuse this stuff. And we're going to have apparently end users that have incorrect permissions, and we're going to have apparently companies that don't have proper backups. This is a major problem. We have always-on connections, computers that are running with insecure permissions, improper backups, and you have crypto technology like Bitcoin or Monero or anything out there that could choose any of them to transfer value immediately. And all these things are coming together to make this horrible, horrible recipe that is ransomware. And all of it could be solved with proactive action. And it just really grinds my gears that this doesn't get more attention. So now it seems to have caught the attention of those in D.C. because another ransomware outbreak has happened.
5: United Health says the ransomware group is Black Cat and is they're actually behind the cyber attack on its inflated. It's actually affiliated with impacted patients and healthcare workers across the country. Change Healthcare helps pharmacies verify a patient's insurance coverage for their prescriptions. Now, United Healthcare says it's working with law enforcement and third-party consultants, but the outage could last for days.
0: I think we have to stop. I'm very serious about this. I think we have to stop calling ransomware cyber attacks. They are corporate malfeasance. We have to change the language around this because it excuses the malpractice by the companies that enable this to happen in the first place. And we do this so often in media coverage and in government. We don't actually address the root cause of a problem. If you simply don't run with admin privileges and you have proper network permissions and proper backups, you are immune from a ransomware attack. At worst, it's the time it takes you to recover the data. They've been out for a week. They can't fill prescriptions for more than a week. It's completely unacceptable. And calling it a cyber attack, and we have federal agencies like the FBI that are so overly joyed to participate in this. Oh, yes, let us step in and solve this problem for you.
6: A ransomware attack is crippling the healthcare system and leaving some patients waiting for prescriptions.
5: And 22 News reporter Alana Flood is live in the studio after speaking with a cybersecurity expert about why the healthcare industry is being targeted.
7: Nick and Ciara, Change Healthcare's systems remain down for a ninth day now after a ransomware attack last week. As a result of the attack, healthcare providers are facing financial pressures as reimbursement systems remain down.
0: Jeez.
7: And doctors have said the outage has left them unable to check patients' eligibility for treatment or to fill prescriptions electronically. Change Healthcare said on Thursday a ransomware group is behind the attack.
0: It's just unbelievable that we are 9 days into this now. Children's Hospital was also recently hit.
8: It's this morning about the cyber attack at Lurie Children's Hospital that brought down phones, email, and other technology there. In the last hour, we got a statement from the hospital saying it is aware of claims that a group called Rasidea, I think that's how you pronounce it.
9: Rasidea?
8: Yeah, I'll get for sure on that, is behind the ransomware attack. So now we're aware it's a ransomware attack.
0: Ransomware.
8: Lurie added they continue to work with police and security experts. Happening today, attorneys for a man shot.
0: So obviously this is going to lead to legislation. That's where this goes. That's where this takes us next. Is legislation where it makes it illegal to pay for these ransomware attacks, but that doesn't solve the problem at all. It doesn't solve the problem. Proper backups, proper user controls, having machines that are imaged and ready to go, putting something on a different network. There are so many technical solutions to this. And yet we have children's hospitals that are out, doctors that are out, pharmacies that are out, oil companies that go down. For ransomware. It's so pathetic. And it's a story. You have always on. You have bring your own devices. You have improper backups. You have cryptocurrencies that make it easy to make these payments anonymously or semi-anonymously. You have got a perfect storm. Plus users just screwing around online all the time. A perfect storm that brings this in. And it requires proper mitigation by IT. If this is not a new problem, there's lots of things like this that IT mitigates as much as they can. It just takes proper support and direction. I don't know. I've been on this. The reason why I come at this with so much steam and stink is because I've been on this since TechSnap, when we watched ransomware become a thing for the very first time. Been on this since then. And here we are still. And now it's a national issue with the critters in D.C. coming up with federal action to save us all. We truly are. In the dog days, my friends. One last song. Thank you for joining me on the final recorded version of the launch. I'd love to have you join me live Tuesday mornings when we do Coda Radio. We won't be live next week. I'm traveling, but that's when I'll be doing the launch. Now, I play Dog Days right here by Josh and Austin for you. Enjoy, and I'll see you on the other side. Well, if you're listening live. Reminiscing on the

0: We're packing up, getting ready. All right, you packing up? You ready to go?
1: Me?
0: It's time to go. Yeah, you got to get down here soon.
1: My bag's always packed. You know that.
0: We got Brent projects. Like, that's the mode my brain's in. It's like, oh, yeah, we should work on that when Brent gets down here. Just, you know, we'll have a nice long list by the time you show up.
1: I think
0: up.
1: We've learned from previous trips that I should show up earlier than we think because we always get into some kind of trouble.
0: It's office hours with me, Chris. Of a bitches, Brent. They're in there right now in the chat room as we're doing a live show, and I'm coming after them. No spam in our chat room. This is office hours. How dare you do it during the live stream? This is my house. Hello, Brent.
1: Hello, Chris.
0: How you doing?
1: I'm great. How are you doing?
0: You like that band hammer?
1: Yeah, I wasn't expecting it, so it got me. Got me real good.
0: Boom. Right there during the show, the guy comes in trying to sell his bogus PC repair service.
1: I mean, some of us might need that.
0: That's not going to last. That's just not going to happen. Because you know what? We're lit again. We're doing the live thing once again in Podverse. This time we're testing out a video stream on the Jupiter Signal test RSS feed. And so far it's working.
1: You're wild.
0: From our PeerTube instance into the mobile apps of the Podverse users. Feels like some sort of crazy future, Brent. It's pretty awesome.
1: I think I lost a bet, actually. I thought this wasn't going to work at all. And here you are, like, pushing the envelope again this week. So I need to scrape my money back somehow.
0: It's nice to see. It is nice to see all of this stuff work. You know, ultimately, it just makes a really great experience for the listener. You just right there in your podcast app. And that's just so dang cool. And I've always loved doing the live stream. But it's always required standing up its own separate website or using some service like YouTube or Twitch. And it's essentially meant sending the listener away from the app, away from your feed. And it's always felt wrong to me, but it was the only way to accomplish the job. But this podcasting 2.0 stuff is so freaking great. It's the most excited I've been about podcasting in a decade. It's really great to see it. And it couldn't be coming at a better time, my friend. Could not be coming at a better time. We have a little bit of drama in our own little local
1: what?
0: Linux circles.
1: No.
0: Yeah. I don't think I want to talk about it. Feels like something that we shouldn't mention. But I'll tell you, looking back, I think I've learned a lesson. And I think I'll share the lesson that I've learned. And we'll skip some of the goss. And the lesson is, we work too damn hard. You know? That's what I've taken away from what's going on recently. Let me set the background for you. So, our old buddy Cranky Bear out there, Mr. SJVN, who writes many different outlets, from ZDNet to others, he's been ahead of me for many years. I remember years ago, I was at OSCON. And old SJVN, he's in the press room, and he'd figured it out. I, like an idiot, was out there doing interviews, hustling, carrying around recording equipment, talking to the different projects, getting rejected, and sometimes really grinding it out. And SJVN, old Cranky Bear, decided I could just hang out in the press room. They'd send me emails. I'll then make a blog post about it, and I can crank out 5-10 blog posts while I'm here, and I never have to leave my seat. And I, at the time, I thought, oh, God, he's so lazy, right? But no. He had figured out how to scale at a good price, yeah.
1: Work smart, not hard.
0: Yeah. I thought to myself, geez, it doesn't seem like the quality of coverage would be very good. But I realized that wasn't the goal. You see, quantity. He knew this. Quantity was really what you needed in the age of the internet. He's ahead of me again. Silly me thinking about quality. And now, see, he's modernized it once again, and now he started a Substack where he just takes payments directly from the people he's writing about to write about whatever they want him to write about. And if you go look on Linux, rLinux, or if you go look on Hacker News, go look at Cranky Bear, and you can see it's just old SJVN posting his own stories to his own Substack that he got paid for to write about, to talk about Rocky Linux or something like that. In fact, if you go look at all the positive Rocky Linux coverage, it's all him. On his private Substack, where he gets paid to write about it. And you say, Chris, how do you know he gets paid to write about it? Because the company that pays him

0: that the whole thing is rotten. The whole thing. And the incentives within the system are rotten. And inevitably, in order to survive, it draws people into what I would think would questionably be moral, but you just have to survive. And I was having a conversation with a friend of mine, and he's like, well, I would never have that problem. I would never do that. I would never do that. I would end the relationship before I ever let that happen. Mm. You know, but it's an easy thing to say until that's how you're paying, you know, for the mortgage or something like that, your kid's food, whatever like that. And, you know, for old SJVN, it just makes more sense to just work directly with the people you're writing about. And who cares, right? It's just enterprise Linux distro stuff. Nobody's getting shot over it. It's just enterprise distro stuff. And it feels like the only way you're ever going to fix any of that is when the only way you can succeed is by producing strong signal that the audience rewards. Because the one thing that's consistent with all of the SJVN stuff that he's been posting now, if you go look at old Cranky Bear on Hacker News or Cranky Bear on Our Linux, you'll see a real common comment in the response to his post, to his Substack. And that is, this really just kind of reads like a paid post. Is this a commercial? Everybody's like, what's going on here? This just reads like a paid post. That's because it is. That's because it is. And it's like if the audience, if his revenue came from the audience, he wouldn't be able to do this. But his revenue comes from CIQ or whatever the company is that's actually behind Rocky Linux. I forget their horrible name because it's a bad name, in my opinion. They're the ones paying SJVN. So they're the customer, right? They're the customer, not the people reading the stuff. And this is in all forms of tech news and media and in just media in general. It's the incentive structure. And ultimately, when the companies are the gateways to information and now they're also paying the writer, it's complete capture. It's completely gone. That source of information is completely compromised now. And it's at all levels, everywhere, from simple little YouTubers to bloggers who have been writing about Linux for 25 years. It is gross. And I feel like the podcasting 2.0 stuff could not be coming at a better time because the incentives are laying in thick with the podcast industry too. And it's not going to be pretty. Especially when you look at Spotify, who just announced they're doing more layoffs. They're having revenue issues because of their investment in podcasting. It's just not going to lead to good things. And so when we're sitting here, we're trying out this stuff. We're not only making our podcast have more competitive features like transcripts and boosts and lit support, but it's also about the decentralization for the entire industry, right? It's about the decentralization that could potentially, as the author of the Podcasting 2.0 talk at FOSDEM said, could save the web one day. And I think it could also save free software one day. It's that powerful. But, you know, we'll see. We'll see if it gets there. We'll see if we make it that far.
1: Yeah, I think part of the question is, well, how long is it going to take to get to something like that? Because I know a lot of us, you know, have some strong ideals and we hope that it gets there sooner than later, but there's some strong forces pushing against it. And, We've seen a ton of feedback just pushing against the idea from folks that we thought would otherwise support this kind of thing. So it's a funny thing, a little divisive too.
0: Yeah. Yeah. That seems to be the era we live in. You know, we joke on the show often that when people are listening to podcasts, they're doing chores, but it turns out a lot of people are doing chores while listening to podcasts. I don't know who YouGov Media Outlook is, but they've done a report that indicates that podcast listening has continued to grow, with 14% of Americans saying they listen to more podcasts in the next year. 27% of those are aged 18 to 34 and listen at least once a day, with another 26% listening once or several times a week. That group is followed by the 35 to 49, 45% of whom listen to podcasts once a week or more. Listenership drops off among older age groups, with 50%, 50 to 64-year-olds, and 62% of those older than 65 saying they do not listen to podcasts at all. But the majority of respondents said that while doing household chores, like cleaning or tidying or doing the dishes, is while they listen, then followed by commuters now. It used to be commuters were pretty far up the list, but now, according to this study, commuters are second on the list. Then outdoor sports is third, cooking fourth, out for a walk, fifth.

0: while eating 14%. While eating, that sounds like you. That's you.
1: Oh,
0: they must have surveyed you because you're always eating.
1: I was gonna say you get an easy win there just because I'm always eating. I think the only way I get any chores done is because I have podcasts. You know, if I didn't have podcasts, why would you bother?
0: right. I got pretty caught up on my podcast when I was sick. I was just a lot of laying around, not doing much, not feeling well. So that was kind of nice to get caught up.
1: Did anything really jump out at you as like something that was memorable in that time? Like a specific episode or maybe a podcast that you loved getting reconnected with?
0: You mentioned New Pipe earlier. I used a little more New Pipe to catch up on a few things. So I watched their video versions while I was around the house. And using New Pipe for that kind of stood out to me as kind of a win. I'm like keeping two separate types of content in the YouTube app versus the New Pipe app.
1: Interesting. Yeah, because I know when you jumped on Giraffine, you were not too sure about New Pipe and you had some hesitation around using it as an everyday. But it sounds like maybe you've gotten there for a specific purpose.
0: Yeah, putting certain things in there. You know, I like the app. I just did not want to go through the whole takeout process to move my subscriptions over. It's like, whoa.
1: Yeah. You're right.
0: I was like, that's no good. It's no good. So I just had to kind of slowly add things to it. Now I'm really enjoying it. I think it's a good little solid app, and it's a nice way to catch up on the podcast that I guess are podcasts on YouTube.
1: Yeah, it's awkward what we've done there is mixed various platforms, and now it's not very cohesive, is it? Sort of.
0: And now we're doing it with the lit stuff being video.
1: Oh, look at us. Jeez.
0: Maybe we should walk it back. I don't know. Honestly, maybe we should consider it because, my God, is there a frickin' simplicity and elegancy to audio, you know, and a guy can, you know, not have to worry about a lot of this technical stuff if he's just doing audio.
1: Mm-hmm.
0: Don't have to worry about a camera in your face.
1: Combing your hair.
0: Don't have to worry about the fact that Sovereign Feeds doesn't support video and that you have to manually edit the XML file and change the type and put the URL in there. You don't got to worry about that kind of stuff. You know, when you're doing video, you do.
1: Is that a glimpse of what you learned between last week's test and this week's test?
0: Ah, yeah. Thank you for asking. We should talk about that. So what did I learn? I learned that there are specific requirements on how we produce a transcript for podcasting 2.0. I thought I could just give it a standard SRT file and call it good. That is wrong.
1: Huh.
0: So if you were trying the test feed for last week's episode, you may have noticed sometimes you have chapters, sometimes you had transcripts, but you often didn't have both. And I found that to be kind of frustrating that we were getting sort of mixed results across Fountain and Podverse and Podcast Addict and all the other apps. Like, it just wasn't a consistent experience. And I think it would have been maybe if I had tweaked the SRT file output. More on that in a bit. But the whole workflow is fascinating to go through the whole process. To publish it, you know, you need a HTTP endpoint for a lot more stuff than we do currently because Fireside sort of just takes care of all that. But I need a place to throw the XML file for the RSS feed. I need a place to throw the MP3s. I need a place to throw the album artwork. I need a place to throw the SRT transcript file. I need a place to throw the chapters file. All of these are HTTP endpoints that I have on object storage that I'm now manually taking care of instead of just going over to Fireside and being like filling out form, upload image, done. It really is a lot more manual. At the same time, God dang it, if it isn't true, every time I use a GUI to try to accomplish what is just simple, the GUI inevitably gets in the way. Like Sovereign Feeds is a class act, but like I said, it doesn't support a video live item. It only will create your RSS feed with an audio file type. And then you have to go manually edit that file. And that's always how it goes, in my opinion, whenever something's moving real fast, that's changing every couple of weeks. The nice thing about Sovereign Feeds at the same time is it gives me a way to visualize everything, and it has been very useful in learning, but I can already feel like maybe if we really want to move quick, it could be limiting because I'm already manually now editing the XML for what it produces, and it took a solid 2 weeks before that happened. It took two episodes before I'm manually editing the output.
1: Well, it sounds like this is ripe for innovation and automation around this kind of stuff. Like it sounds like even you can easily say, well, all you got to do is put all these little pieces together and all of a sudden you've got a really elegant solution. And I think we've seen that with, you know, the Lightning feeds in general, just the accelerated pace. And then all of a sudden there's all these tools that just accomplish all that stuff you were doing manually. Like when we set up that node a year ago, tons of it was manual. And now all of a sudden, like, it's way, way simpler because there's quick innovation. So I feel like maybe, I don't know, give it another 2 weeks. Maybe someone will solve your issue.
0: Yeah. Yeah. And if you're, you know, I think if you're inevitably going to be publishing using something like the Blueberry tools or some of the podcasting 2.0 focused podcasting platforms, some of this is already going to be solved for you or is getting solved right now. So we ultimately will be trying this stuff. And then, like you said, there'll be somebody that comes along and productizes it. And they're already in the process of doing that. And that's great. You know, I don't know if that's the solution for us. I think we're kind of done using other people's solutions and just ready to build our own solutions. But we don't want to invent all this stuff. We want to use the primitives that are out there. We want to use the existing standards that are out there. And then we just create our own XML file generator that just kicks out the file. So when I go live on PeerTube, it fires up the API, something else gets pinged, it generates the XML file for me automatically with all the information in there. And I don't do anything. And it's totally doable. It just, you got to string it all together. So, and then we have to have some stuff at the end of the production process to kick off the transcripts and generate those. But we did really seem to get that dialed in. Props to Wes. He went back and did a little optimization on our Whisper setup. And now we're cranking through over an hour's worth of content in 15 minutes, less than 15 minutes we can transfer.
1: That's a bit better than overnight and then not working at all.
0: Yeah, huge difference. So that's a lot better already. So we've been able to continue to test the transcript stuff, which is good because I think that's a big part of what we're trying to do. It's going to make the shows way more searchable. I already like transcripts more than chapters.
1: Whoa.
0: In the shows that have them.
1: Because you really like chapters.
0: I do. But there's like, you know, every now and then there's like, you don't necessarily want to skip the entire segment, but maybe you want to skip 30 seconds of the conversation and get to the piece or whatever. It's beautiful for that because you can just, especially in Podverse, you can have it auto sync the transcript to the position of the audio. And so it'll scroll the transcript as the audio plays and you can just scroll ahead a little bit, tap the sentence you want, and the player goes right to that moment in the podcast and starts playing it. It's like, screw chapters. This is one level deeper now.
1: It's getting me reflecting on my habits using, you know, we often talk about YouTube content versus podcasting because I feel like they're quite different. And it's weird to see the mix. But I, you know, exactly what you're talking about, I do constantly and without even thinking about it when I'm watching YouTube videos because it's just like, oh, this 30 seconds. I know they're going to talk about nothing and I just want to get to the content. But I do feel like I do that a lot less when I'm listening to podcasts. And maybe it's just because of the ones I've chosen, but there's something there as well. Like the function you're talking about sounds super helpful, but actually in a way, I feel like I treat podcasts more as experiences and YouTube. I'm just like browsing through it, trying to get all the information that I want to, because I just want to get the technical bits or whatever. It's fascinating. So,
0: there's like two modes of podcast listening that I have. I have what you just described. And then I'm trying to get a quote for LAN, or I'm trying to like look something up.
1: Oh, yeah. Oh, that's a very different use case for sure.
0: And it's so useful for that kind of thing. Yeah.
1: Oh, nice.
0: It's great. True Grits is listening right now doing chores, he says, in the chat room. So there you go. That's pretty funny. That's pretty good. And Legit Salvage says, I'm a commuter listener until work from home. Now I cheat and listen while I work. I'm not sad about that. I love that username. Legit Salvage is his choice.
1: I think there's also an argument for like... it's educational content that's work-related, you know? So why shouldn't you get paid to listen?
0: Yeah.
1: Just putting it out there. I mean...
0: You want to do the paying? You can't afford to pay people to listen. You're buying new hardware. You went on a shopping spree, which you don't do very often.
1: No, that is true. And I think you might know this about me, but you may not. I don't often buy things. So when I do, I'm so intentional about it.
0: Yeah.
1: Some people might argue too much, but for me, it's really important to do a bunch of research and try to get the right thing that's going to work for me for the longest time possible. So the main thing that I wanted to solve with this new beautiful Dev One that you and Wes so kindly brought into my life was adding a hub to it. just to get a few other functions like an extra monitor and Ethernet is a thing that I was really missing on occasion. I was doing some network troubleshooting a couple of weeks ago and I just had to pull out the old laptop because it had Ethernet on there and we were doing a bunch of stuff and that was just the way to do it.
0: Yeah.
1: And I was like, oh, yeah. I got to solve this soon because I don't want to have to go back to that old X250, you know, every time I'm trying to solve something. So I took some of your advice because I kind of probed you and a few other members of the team for what to start looking for in USB-C hubs. And it is a vast, complex landscape out there. The suggestion you gave was really good. You gave me two suggestions, an anchor. I believe it's a 7-in-1 that you have, a little like USB-C hub. But I think you have a dock as well that you use, right? And I'm learning those are very different.
0: Yeah, the dock will often deliver a lot more power, right? But the dock's also going to have its own power brick where the anchor 8-in-1 is powered off of the bus. And when you travel, having one less proprietary power brick is really nice.
1: Mm-hmm.
0: So it's and it will still do pass power. It'll still do USB 4, whatever they call it, PD delivery. And then, of course, I also, which this just adds complexity, doesn't apply to what you're doing, but I also have a couple of Thunderbolt 4 docks, which look like USB-C docks, but are not USB-C, they're Thunderbolt. So it's...
1: Do you have to pull out your label maker and make sure you don't mix them up?
0: I should. Now, you can tell the Thunderbolt docks because they have exceptionally short, very expensive cables, and that's how you know that's a Thunderbolt dock. But, you know, the device that I found this Anchor USB-C hub to be the most valuable for was my Steam Deck, because the Steam Deck,
1: of course,
0: you can use a full mouse and keyboard, you can use Ethernet with it, as long as you can do it all over USB-C. So that's, and this is pretty portable. It just plugs right into the bottom of the Steam Deck, and it works great on Linux, so it just, you know, fires right up and detects it natively.
1: Nice. I hadn't even thought of that, but that makes so much sense. I mean, you're just really just adding extra ports. And that's, in that case, for something of small form factor, it makes a lot of sense. That's a beautiful thing.
0: Yeah.
1: I will say I'm slow to the game. Like most of you have already solved this. But when I did research to try to like wrap my head around what I should get and what I should look out for, it's just a confusing landscape. There's like tons and tons of like cheap Chinese knockoff stuff and vast chasms of like pricing difference. You know, if you want to get a Dell or a Lenovo version of, you know, a hub or a dock, it's like hundreds of dollars more than everything else. And you're like, well, why?
0: Some of it is just the same chips rebadged.
1: It's just crazy. It's very crazy. So I will say I did like days and days of research and I ended up pretty much going with your suggestion. So kudos to you.
0: You did look at the Pinebook Pro USB-C dock, it looks like.
1: I did. I did because it was, you know, I think some of the Pine stuff is really fascinating. I know the Pine Sol, which is their soldering pencil, is really attractive to me and I've heard really good things about it. And I've never really owned a Pine thing. And I was like, huh, maybe this is a thing. And they're thoughtful folks, right? And I looked into it and it seemed really interesting, had tons of ports and got good reviews in certain outlets. But there's some major drawbacks on it. So one of the ones that really confounded me was that there's a USB-C data port. Or I think there might be two of them. But they're limited to USB 2 speeds.
0: Oh.
1: Which was like a real question mark for me. I was like, why would you do that? I mean, it must be some hardware limitation of some sort, but it just, that was a bit of a, like a nick there. But then the other thing was that, well, this laptop, as you know, sometimes I'm doing things now because I can that take a lot of power. And even the brick that came with it can't supply quite enough power. And it turns out these hubs use power, of course. Quite a bit of it.
0: This one's only 60 watts.
1: I need a lot of power. This one's only 60 watts pass through, which I think would be all right for certain devices.
0: Sure. MacBook Airs.
1: I don't think this Dev 1 that's going to do because, you know, that's 60 watts going through, which is less than I'm currently using. And so I decided also to start looking at some power sources. Also, your suggestion. Thank you, sir. So I think I got to look into 100-watt power supplies. And that was a new area for me, too. You know, I'm late to the game there by several years. But it was the exact same thing in this area. It was so frustrating. There's this, like, massive gap of quality and, like, it seems that there are no standards. Like, some ports will give you the power that it says on the box. But if you plug something else in, everything changes all of a sudden, right? And it's just, like, super frustrating. But I did find some, like, strangely well-priced things, especially in Canada.
0: Okay.
1: So I linked to a Best Buy item that's in Canada only. Yes, we have Best Buy here. It's not quite as good, but it's not bad.
0: It's okay buy.
1: It's okay buy. And so I just happened across this Insignia charger that gets pretty good reviews, but the US version of it, which I was going to ship to the studio because, you know, going to be there soon and there's a lot of great deals. So on the US site, it's currently like 50% off. So it's like $45 US. Regular like 90 some US dollars. And I was like, oh, that's a great deal. I'm definitely going to get that one. Go to the Canadian site. The normal price on the exact same thing, but in black is like the sale price, but in Canadian dollars. So none of it makes sense to me. But anyways, I did settle on a 100-watt USB-C power supply that will power this hub and give me a little bit more juice on my laptop. And I think I'll be a happier Brent after all of this.
0: Hey, that's great. That's going to be quite the nice little office work. I guess it's going to be quite the nice little office upgrade, like the workspace upgrade.
1: Yeah, that's my hope. I did get given a monitor as well.
0: Oh, good.
1: So that'll mean I'll have two monitors. So I'm slowly...
0: Wow, yeah. You're going to be like, you're going to have USB-C devices, you're going to have a hub, you're going to have 100 watts of power, multiple monitors.
1: Look at me. Mr. Modern. I'm not going to know what to do with myself. Yeah, I'm just trying to keep up with you, really.
0: Boy, I hear you, though, on the, like, how bad the quality is on this stuff.
1: Mm-hmm.
0: And it's tricky when you have multiple devices that you want to charge, and you've got limited outlets. So picture the kids are over, right? And
1: oh, of course.
0: They've got phones, they've got tablets, they've got watches, they've got everything's, they got Thunderbolt, they got
1: switches,
0: or no, I'm sorry, Lightning, they've got, yeah, USB-C, because it's just, plus my devices, there's really nothing that does, and so there's some micro in there for some reason, I couldn't even, just random, like, you know, flashlights, whatever, tiny little play drones, whatever, just, you know, we're a gadget family, lots of little gadgets, so I try to get like those anchors that have like six or seven USB ports, but they don't deliver enough power, and only a couple of them are ever USB-C. It's a full-on first world problem, no doubt about it, but it's an annoying one.
1: Yeah, sure, sure. I did look at a lot of Anchor stuff. It gets great reviews, and they're pushing some of the technology there, it seems. I found this amazing source of really deep technical reviews of power adapters. I'm talking like oscilloscope kind of stuff. And if you're into that kind of stuff, All Things One Place on YouTube just kind of dives into power adapters from the tiny little 5-watt ones all the way to, like, I don't know, 100+.
0: And it's, I love that kind of stuff.
1: Fascinating. Super fascinating, because some of them are like, oh yeah, it's really great. And this has a, you know, this brand has a great reputation, like Anchor. And you plug one device in and it works beautifully. You plug two in, everything falls apart. And there's just no consistency. And it's super, super interesting to look at if you're at all interested in electronics and power adapters.
0: We'll put some links in the notes. I'll also toss a link in there for a USB-C and a 65-watt desk charger. So it's just a little brick, a little tiny brick, smaller than like a laptop power supply. And it's got two USB-A and two USB-C. And then it has just a regular AC wall plug on the other end. And you could use it to charge a laptop because it can deliver 65 watts. But I have one of these on my desk, and it just delivers the maximum possible USB charging for every device I plug into it. So if I plug a phone in or a tablet or whatever it is, and it, for a small little setup, if you're not trying to charge, if you just need a couple USB-A and a couple USB-C and you want something that works on your desk and doesn't have a brick on the other end of it, I love this thing. And it's $40. I'll put a link to it in the show notes. So you can try it out. It doesn't have like an official name, but I love it.
1: Well, since you're sharing links, I think maybe I'll share one more. This one's also from Pine64, and it got my sort of curiosity ears up. It's called the Pine Power, and it's a 120-watt, like, desk power supply, like you're talking about. But it has individual voltage and status displays for each port.
0: Right.
1: So it can tell you exactly, you know, how much it's being drawn and stuff like that. And for, I don't know, for us geeks, that just seems really, really fascinating. So I didn't buy it, and I was tempted to, but I haven't. But I think if you're curious about that kind of stuff, that might be a place to go.
0: This is the type of stuff I love that they buy, or that they make, that I would love to buy from them more. I just don't think of Pine when I think of this sort of stuff. But the great thing is, what Brent's saying is, it's got like a little OLED or whatever it is on the front. So you get to see the draw of each port. Which, that's just so cool. That's just so cool.
1: I think for us tinkerers, that's just right up our alley.
0: Speaking of tinkling, head on over to linode.com/Jupiter and take a look at, I'd say, the best place in the world to run your application. Anything you really want to run great on Linux, run over at Linode. And when you go to linode.com/Jupiter, you get 100 bones to play around and really kick the tires. There is so much going on. I think Linode is going to grow and expand like crazy over the next year because they're fully joining forces with Akamai, and you're going to have access to that huge pool of resources, hardware, performance. I think it's going to be a great year to be a Linode Akamai customer. And recently I was over there monkeying around and seeing what kind of new installation one clicks they've got. I always kind of like to just check in and see if there's anything new, because it's a great way to just go try some of these free software projects that we talk about all the time in a nice, clean, fast deployment. And if you're watching the video in the Podverse app right now, you can see this is their marketplace right here. And I can just scroll around, and right here at the top, I can see what the new apps that they have deployed. And down here, you can see there's tons of popular ones that you could easily get up and going in just minutes, like Nextcloud, WordPress, Minecraft Java Edition. Huh. Interesting. Kali Linux, too. That's something. Let's look at that. Let's do Kali Linux. So if I click on, you can click on, you can also get information if you click the little I button. It'll slide over a whole bunch of information. But so you choose Kali Linux. And then when you scroll down, you just give it some of the information you want. Like, it's going to set up a VNC user for you. So you can just connect to the desktop directly and run a lot of the stuff desktop-based on Kali. So what user do you want? And what password do you want? And it'll set that in there right then and there. So that way, once it's done deploying, you just launch your VNC client, give it the address of your server, and you're up and going. And they've got 11 data centers for you to choose from, and they're adding a whole bunch more. But let's choose Dallas in this case. We'll choose Dallas. And then you have lots of options for machines. 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And for like a Kali Linux box, 4 gig RAM, 8 gigs of storage, 4 terabytes of transfer, and a 40 gigabit connection, that'd be perfect. But you could also do, like, say you wanted to try Whisper. 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There's different tiers depending on what you want, including systems that are just perfect for, like, a personal site or a status web page. You fill out the information you want. You can add your SSH keys right there. 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Bradley, we have so many great boosts to get to this week.
1: I like this part.
0: Mirror Mortals comes in with a big old satchel of sticks, I guess.
1: Satchel? I think you just started a thing.
0: Okay. They write, I joined Patreon to support the Andreas Antonopoulos show, and I'm going to have to just stop right away. They actually take away from consuming the content. It feels like I'm paying for a worse experience.
1: Oh, no.
0: Unfortunately, he has that paywall, but I just can't participate in that system. Nothing beats value for value and the functionality of the podcasting 2.0. Yeah, you really hope that Andreas would come up with a way to do a Lightning-based payment system, because Andreas is a longtime Bitcoiner. That whole CMS and front-end, back-end, it needs a lot of work still.
1: It's an aged system, perhaps.
0: Mm-hmm.
1: I am curious about how you feel about these kind of paywall systems. I mean, many podcasters just sort of release tons of free stuff with like additional special features. Well, some of them just lock everything behind a paywall. And so how do you feel about either system? And are they missing out on some really good value from fans because they're behind this garden?
0: Yeah, it's a hard question right now.
1: I've been pondering it for months.
0: It feels like it's all transitionary. Like I can see the model, and I do understand it, but I think like with Coda Radio, for example, we'll do a membership version, and you get, as a thank you, you get a member's feed that has no ads, and you get the Coderly Report, which is like a little extra show that Mike and I do once a quarter for our members. That feels like the right kind of exclusive cadence, because I think if you go with like weekly exclusive content, like an exclusive show where maybe you only put out a clip and then the entire show is behind a paywall, that seems like you're going to stunt growth. It seems like you're really going to wreck people, you know, trying the show out. Like you're going to really limit a lot of interaction behind people only people that can afford to interact. Like it's a complicated thing, and that's why I kind of feel like it is great to have a lot of different models, because we do need to kind of see this get tested out. Even here, we're kind of seeing what we can land on that works the best. I think the issue with sites like Patreon is the platform always moves slower than the creator. And inevitably, the platform gets between you and the audience. I mean, we inevitably had to give up on Patreon. They just weren't adding new features fast enough. The API doesn't do the things we need it to do. It really wants to own the entire experience. You know, if we used Patreon to deliver our content to our members, I would have to and could only use their CMS and their system. Like the whole thing is, I just don't like any of that. It doesn't feel like ultimately a long-term solution. It feels like something out of the 90s.
1: Yeah.
0: Mere Mortals continues with a row of ducks. I got to play around with a demo of a new Podcasting 2.0 app that has a feature that simulates a membership-style support model. I'll boost in about it when it gets officially released after Podcast Evolutions. Well, there you go. That'll be interesting to see where that goes. Okay.
1: I'm curious about the choosing of the word simulate there. Simulate a membership-style support model. Curious where that goes.
0: Marcel comes in with another row of sticks. It'd be cool to have member feeds as part of the Podcasting 2.0 spec. Maybe the app could charge your wallet monthly to enable that feed. Maybe the value tag could somehow be linked to the main show, so boosts to the member feed contribute to the main show in the leaderboards. Yeah, that's a great point, Marcel. You would like all of the boosts to go to the same spot, and you'd want it to count like in the fountain charts. I like this. These are really good ideas. I'm just trying to think technically, like, because that would require basically the client doing a lot of the work.
1: Well,
0: the client app would have to do a lot of the accounting and the work there to get you access to that feed.
1: It's like a scheduler for...
0: Yeah.
1: But yeah. So yeah, that, how would you kind of authenticate the fact that they, you know, boosted enough to be a member?
0: Or you've something that like unlocks a URL. So when you you boost 2,000 sats or 5,000 sats to this address, then it generates a URL and the download proceeds or something.
1: That's cool.
0: I wonder, right? Something's there, because I'm trying to think, whatever we come up with, it would be really, really great if that model somehow or directly even could be applied to software, like app stores, like FlatHub or something like that, where you could integrate Lightning payments. And so it brings up Albi and I send 10,000 sats to the developer and it unlocks the download URL, or I don't know. Maybe you wouldn't want it locking URLs. But that kind of functionality feels... that could be powerful.
1: I think you're onto something here.
0: Anand comes in with 10,000 sats. Testing. Just my first boost. Well, thank you for making your first boost 10,000 sats. Todd from Northern Virginia boosts in with 33,333 sats. Leo Laporte ranted recently on about Podcasting 2.0 in a recent interview. His stance seemed anti-listener and not competitive. Thoughts? Yeah, so Leo Laporte from twit.tv was interviewed a couple of weeks ago. And they asked him about Podcasting 2.0, and he said that he felt like Podcasting 2.0 was Adam Curry's attempt to take over podcasting, and that, you know, he didn't think it was worth his time or something to that effect, which I found to be kind of funny, because Leo's the guy that tried to change the name to podcast to Netcast. You know, like Leo's, so like, and what is his, what is his alternatives? Apple and Spotify. Like, have fun having your entire business run and managed by Spotify and Apple, Leo. Like, where do you think this is going, big guy? I was a little disappointed, but I also, I know Leo and I know Adam, and I know that politics has gotten in the way of how Leo views the world, and it has sort of infected a lot of his shows, and it's affected a lot of his thoughts, and it affects the way he thinks and talks about people. And I think he was quick to dismiss it because the existing system has served him exceedingly well. Leo has the advantage of coming from a television and radio background. So that opened up conversations with very, very, very large lucrative sponsors at the very beginning of his podcast endeavors. So Leo's been dealing with extremely high CPMs and very high revenue beyond what most podcasters could ever dream of since the beginning. The man has like 4 or 5 ads that are like 2-3 minutes long per episode.
1: Yeesh.
0: And of course, then has in the more recent years scrambled to implement memberships and do things like that, as he's seen the direction that the market has gone. But it's still a system that has served him well, and I would expect that he would rather retire before he learned how to do anything differently in that regard. And for Twit, it's not like Leo can just put an evening of work in and all of a sudden have a test signal feed, and then he can go manually create that XML file and upload it to the object storage and go lit and try it out for the day. Like, that's not how Twit works, right? It's a staff of 20 to 30 people. There's editors, there's people responsible for the publishing, there's a pipeline. That kind of quick innovation, quick experimentation, that's been gone since before he left the cottage. And that's not a disparaging remark. That's just how medium to big businesses work. It's just the nature of the beast when you start having multiple people at different layers of the business responsible for different aspects of it. And his job is not really to understand how the RSS feed works or how his website works anymore. And so he's not really looking at this stuff to begin with. So I don't really expect much more from him on it. I'm not speaking about it in a bad way. I mean, it's just the reality of it. I would love to see him be a champion of it. But, you know, as long as he and Adam have bad blood, it's likely just going to be a thing because they both are very big personalities, in particular, Leo. So I love them both, but it is what it is, Todd, I think. I'd be curious to know what you think. Alex Gates, the Podcasting 2.0 consultant, comes in with 1,000 sats. The Lightning PeerTube extension can do boosting and value-for-value streaming from the web browser with Albi. Got to check that out. We've been having some PeerTube issues, so we haven't been doing plugins recently unrelated to this stuff, but it's something we definitely have to check out. Alex continues another 1,000 sats. I'm already thinking about ways to do live closed captions. They will be separate from transcripts. Interesting. And another 1,000 sats to say, VOSK, V-O-S-K, is another proven option with a rich open source community and a server protocol at WebSocket. You can bring your own models, too. All right, so if looking for... That could be one thing about being able to bring our own models to a transcription service. I don't know if it's something we'd do immediately, but it sure seems like it could be useful when you think of all the weird, crazy open source project names and stuff that we say on these shows.
1: Oh, yeah.
0: And then two more rounds from... Alex, one more. He says, nice to hear that all the work I put into Podping is still being appreciated. Boy, is it. Yeah, I mean, it's so cool. It's so cool. It's so neat. And then the last boost from Alex, 1,000 sats. Meanwhile, Monero is private and also more scalable with adaptive block sizes. It's what Satoshi actually envisioned in his white paper. So Monero, you know, Monero is a great example of how those of us in the technical community can sometimes not see the forest between the trees, and we will advocate for something that is perhaps technically superior in some ways. And we'll kind of lose sight of the dynamics that drive the entire market, and we'll sit here advocating for our better designed or better thought through or more secure thing, while the rest of the market just goes about their day and buys their iPhones or whatever. And I thought, why is this Bitcoin's moment to shine, not Monero's moment to shine? Because Monero includes privacy by default. Like, there's processes you can do in Bitcoin to try to anonymize your transactions, or at least obscure your UTXOs, where they've been and where they're going. And Monero does a lot of this by default. So why not Monero? It seems to be ethically mined. We seem to have avoided, for the most case, the pre-mine situation. has a pretty good leadership team, although they're constantly changing things, but they're there and they don't seem to be too particularly influenced in one direction or the other. So why Satoshis over XMRs or whatever they're called, ZMRs? And it really comes down to the moment in time we are living in and what the market needs. We exist in a period of time when trust is bankrupt for every institution you can think of. Medical institutions, government institutions, military institutions, the church, businesses. Everything I just listed has historically low trust by consumers. And then there's the media, which is even worse. We live in an era where no one knows what's right or wrong. We don't know if there's balloons or UFOs over us right now. During the middle of a pandemic, we didn't know if ivermectin would kill you or save you. We just can't figure anything out anymore. We can't trust anything. And then Bitcoin comes along. And you know where every single Satoshi is. You know the exact state of the entire Bitcoin network at any moment. Every Bitcoin is auditable and accountable. You can't say that for Monero. How many Monero are in circulation right now? Which wallets have the most Monero? Where are all the XMRs? We don't know. That's fine, but perhaps it isn't what the world needs as badly right now. And one does not preclude the other. So when you need something that can be a trustable piece of property that is provable, auditable, verifiable by math, and mined from energy, so it comes from real-world constraints, and it's provable by anybody at any point in time with a block explorer. That's probably what the world needs right now when we can't trust anything. In just this crazy-ass time where the world has been completely broken and our money is completely untrusted. It's like, you look at like which pick, you could pick our government institutions, you can pick the media, you can pick the financial system, like everywhere. Consumers don't, there's bankrupt trust when measured. It's crazy. And then Bitcoin comes along, which is the only thing that anyone would trust because it's run by itself. It's completely decentralized. It uses math to prove its work. So you can do the math. You can just check the math. And the source code is completely open source and transparent. And any and all modifications have to be approved and accepted by tens of thousands of decentralized nodes and miners. So you can't have people come in and pervert it either. It's uncorruptible and it's provable by math at a time when everything is corrupted and we don't trust anything. And so while, yes, it is great to have an extremely private currency and I don't want it to go away and I think there's value there, it's not a great store of wealth or a replacement for anything else that we currently have. And it doesn't solve the fundamental issue that the market is looking for desperately for a solution for right now. And once people start to realize that solution is there, it's going to take off like wildfire. Because the fundamental thing is two people who don't trust each other need something they can trust in. When that innovation occurred, it was special, and I think it was perfectly purpose-built for right now. So while I think Monero is technically great, privacy by default's good, I like encryption, I don't like people knowing all of these things, I can easily see how there is a massive need for something else in the market right now that answers transparency and trust. And that's what the blockchain does, and that's what Bitcoin does. Sorry for the long answer. Gene Bean boosts in with a row of ducks. I'm only 17 minutes into the episode, so there may be bits I haven't heard yet, but I wanted to say I'm all in on using the RSS feed as a source of truth on my shows. I've already started building tooling for this and would love to collaborate with y'all since we're both using Hugo and working towards the same goal. Right on, Gene Bean.
1: Mm-hmm.
0: And then 2,223 sats to say I'm curious how you're planning to get speakers separated within Whisper and how you're planning to get into the spec that is needed by Podcasting 2.0 where the SRT web VTT file is 32 characters per line and a max of 2 lines at a time. Well, that seems easy. That's just a little bit of massaging needed after the fact it's created. I feel like Wes could do that in like 10 seconds at Python. But I think this is what bit us last week. I think this is why our transcripts didn't work in Podverse, perhaps, is I don't know if we did the 32 characters per line thing or the 2 lines at a time thing. I were debating if it's worth separating the speakers out and identifying them separately, or if it's just more important to just have all the information in there. I'd like your thoughts on that too, everybody. I don't know what you think, Brent. Were you picturing transcripts where we're each labeled, or are you picturing just a transcript of the show?
1: Well, it feels to me like as a consumer of the transcript, if you're just browsing it casually, it'd be super nice to have each speaker separated out. But in your use case, if you're just searching through it to find certain sections in the show, then that doesn't really matter to you. But I feel like it's a nice to have. So I'm going to say I think we can publish without it and then get there in the short term.
0: I think you're probably right. And then Gene Bean came in one last boost. With 2,224 sets, he's incrementing them because, you know,
1: expert.
0: Makes it easy for me. Yep. Now, Whisper does need GPU power, not CPU power. I don't think the Matrix rig is the right host if you're trying Whisper, which to that point, Elry comes in with, or Elray. I always get it wrong because of my neighbor. It's so funny. It's so funny to have the same name spelt the same way, but said two different ways. Elray 741 comes in with a row of ducks. You'd probably have a better time using the GPU instead of the CPU core. Typically, those machine learning models are better tuned for the GPU, guys. He says, if I recall, Linode does offer GPU rigs. Yeah. Oh, boy. We played around with that when we were playing around with Stable Diffusion.
1: Oh, yeah. That was fun.
0: You know, to Wes Payne's credit, that wily son of a bitch, he's got it working so damn good. I don't know if that thing's got a GPU in it or if it just he scared the life into it, but I am damn happy 15 minutes for an hour long or so or more. I don't think I've thrown anything less than an hour at it. And it's been about 15 minutes.
1: I mean, it takes us more than 15 minutes to even just wrap an episode up in terms of like the back end stuff. So that's perfectly fine.
0: Yeah, it's going to be interesting to see how we inevitably pull this off because I don't think we want the transcripts to hold up publishing. So I think we'll publish and then shortly afterwards, the transcripts will go live. So we'll have to have like placeholder files that can be in the RSS feed that the podcast client can look at that then later will refresh, hopefully. And I think it's going to be different per podcast app because I think sometimes the apps refresh at a set time interval and sometimes the apps refresh on playback. We'll see. Well, it'll be interesting to experiment with. Sam Squanch comes in with our last standard boost, 16,180 sats with no message. But then we got some test feed boost, Brent.
1: Lovely.
0: Are you ready for this?
1: I am.
0: This is exciting.
1: It is.
0: This is exciting. Let's do it again.
2: Back home baller. Damn straight, y'all.
0: Sir Lurkslot's our back home baller this week. He comes in first on the test feed with 13,370 sats. Testing out the test feed, streaming and boosting along. I see transcripts, but no chapters. I'm using Podverse on Drafting OS. Yeah, okay. So you got the transcript, huh? But not the chapters. That's not the way I would have expected it. That's interesting. Lurkslot comes in again. Like I said, he's our baller this week with 54,321 sats.
1: 5, 4, 3, 2, 1.
0: Albie's web plugin has a feature that lets you set an allowance per website. So I set a 1,000,000 sat limit for podcastindex.org, and I don't get bugged to approve every little split until I've sprayed out 1,000,000 sats. Fire hose on. Thank you.
1: What an expert tip.
0: Lurkslot's our pro booster, right?
1: I love that. That's a really good insight.
0: Boise79-2001 comes in with a row of ducks on the test feed. First time boosting. I'm listening. I've been listening, though, since Office Hours 1, and I've been listening to all the other JB shows as well. Here's some sats I've earned in the Fountain app to help you all and the JB crew continue making great podcasts. Thank you, sir.
1: Thank you.
0: Also, thanks for leaving the Mumble Room and PeerTube servers running. It's fun to listen and see the production happen live. Good luck on getting automated 2.0 podcast RSS feed working. Thank you, Boise. Thank you. Yes. That's really the next thing that needs to happen. Now we just need to bring all of our pieces that we've created together and have stuff just like when we go live. What ultimately my dream is I just sit down right here and I go live and everything else just happens.
1: Wouldn't you love like a big red button that you just pound on and then everything just kind of whoosh?
0: No, I don't even want a button. I turn the stream on and it all starts happening. You know, because what happens right now is I start one stream to PeerTube. And then I run upstairs to my office.
1: No way.
0: Yeah. And I go into Sovereign Feeds and I update everything and I set everything to live. And then I download the XML file. Then I manually edit the XML file. And I put the video thing in there. And I put the right video type file in there. And
1: oh,
0: then I
1: goodness.
0: Upload that to object storage, bring down Gwake and set it to read-write mode using the Linode command line tool. Then I go over to Podping. Or I'm sorry, I go back to Sovereign Feeds and tell it to update Podping. And then it goes and checks the object storage and tells all the podcast apps to update. And then I run back down here. and we start the show.
1: Assuming everything else is working just fine.
0: Right. Yes. Assuming there's nothing else that needs fixed. And so it'd be great to just kind of automate that. That'd be really great. Dark Matter PHP dev comes in with 1, 2, 3, 4 stats. Here's some Ramon stats from the Jupyter Test Signal feed. Love that JB is leading the charge into the Podcasting 2.0 feature. Keep up the awesome work.
1: Well, thank you.
0: Thanks, Dark Matter. Love that username. And then Mere Mortals comes in. Our return boost. It's like the third boost, Mere Mortals. I'm going to say it one more time so people go listen to the podcast. The Mere Mortals podcast boosts in with another bag of sticks, boosting to go to Jupyter and beyond on the test feed. Pew, pew, pew, pew, pew. Thank you, everybody. Pew, pew to you, too. Appreciate the boosts. And go give the Mere Mortals podcast a listen. Look at that great support they've been giving us. They deserve you. You go check them out there as well. Thank you, everybody, though, that boosted in either to the Jupyter Test Signal feed or the main regular old Office Hours feeds. Always appreciates it. It's the highlight of our show. This is the part of the show Brent and I look forward to the most.
1: Mm-hmm.
0: And these messages, some of these that came in this week, I've been thinking about them all week long, and I love that. You know, I love that because they're short when they come out on the dashboard, I get a chance to really kind of mull my answer around for a while. And I don't know, it's just something I don't get to do with any of the other mediums. So it's in part because I have that dang helipad dashboard up all the time because Dave Jones made it so much fun. You know, a little bit of confetti every time a boost comes in. How can you not? I think it's a little dopamine hit along with it.
1: I will say, too, that this is really fun to do together. You know, I know it's like week number 2 for this test feed. Mm. And it's sometimes tricky for you. You know, I got to run up the stairs and make sure everything's working. But it's fun to get the like feedback almost instantly as well on how it's going for people and how it's appearing in various podcast apps. So just that connection to the listeners, too, is so fun for me.
0: It's testing stuff out that I've wanted for years, you know? So it's like, we're finally getting it. We're finally getting there. And it's amazing that it all works from the apps to Podping to the PeerTube stuff. It's the entire stack all the way is free software too. You know? How cool is that? Like we didn't have to go out and buy like some commercial software package, like $1,000 piece of software or, you know, anything like that. We're just integrating it in with the infrastructure that we have and using open source tooling.
1: It's amazing.
0: If you'd like to send a boost into the show, you can grab a new podcast app and try out Podverse or Fountain or Cast-O-Matic or any of the others, newpodcastapps.com. 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And then you can go search for the Jupyter Test Signal feed in there. You can also find it on the Podcast Index. 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You just got to grab Albie. That's the browser extension. You top it off. And then you find us over there on the Podcast Index and you boost right in. And then we'll read one of your messages right here on the show. Yeah, he's almost slipping. It's time to wrap up when it starts slipping into Cowboy Chris, you know, when he's lurking. Brantley, I don't know, maybe by the next episode, you might be in Stooch.
1: Ooh, I think I will be.
0: Maybe.
1: Let me see a calendar. Yeah, I'm here. I'm right there. That's going to be exciting.
0: I think it's up.
1: Are we going to actually do it in your office?
0: I don't know about that.
1: I know, that's a bit of a push.
0: I've always thought about actually doing it in the office, but then the audio quality is obviously better in the studio.
1: Yeah, clearly.
0: Right downstairs.
1: Uh-huh.
0: So it's conceptually.
1: Okay.
0: My office.
1: All right.
0: You know, conceptually. That's why we got to change the dang name. We've just been too busy messing around with everything else to actually get to the name change stuff. One thing at a time. Maybe at some point, maybe what happens is we just switch over to the test feed. Maybe that's what happens. It's like the test feed takes over the show. And then Office Hours goes away. And all that's left is the test feed.
1: Oh, I thought that was the plan this whole time.
0: Stay tuned and find out, I suppose. Office Hours is over for this week, though. Tell you what, we gotta get out of here. I gotta clean up, and I'm going home. Thanks for joining us.

0: Hello, friends, and welcome back to your weekly Linux talk show. My name is Chris.
1: My name is Wes.
2: And my name is Brent.
0: Hello, gentlemen. Coming up on the show today, we're going to start with the attack that's been going on for Arch Linux for over 2 weeks, tell you what we know, and some quick workarounds. Plus, we found some really useful apps that we're adding to our home lab this week, so we'll share those with you. And then we'll round out the show with some great feedback boosts and too many picks. So before I go any further, let me say hello to our virtual lug. Time appropriate greetings, Mumble Room.
3: Hello.
4: Thank you. Hi, Wes, and hello, Brent.
0: Hi, everybody. Shout out to all of you up there in quiet listening and everybody joining us live in the Matrix Room. And shout out to our friends at Defined Networking. 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It's really, truly a unique product because, unlike others, you have the entire infrastructure if you want it with Nebula. You can run your own lighthouses. You can do all those things. And it means there could be a few things you have to set up. And you found Nebula Manager this week.
1: Yeah, it builds itself as a unified CLI tool to manage and maintain multiple Nebula VPN servers with ease.
0: I don't know if it's fair to call it a TUI, but it sure kind of is a TUI. It's very TUI adjacent if it's not a TUI. But yeah, it lets you just manage all of the Nebula things you need, including some niceties, like managing your local system's inbound and outbound firewall rules if you have them on. So when you get Nebula going, your firewall just works. And of course, they also support multi-node reachability. They have that latency table where you can see how your latency is to the different systems, which is really cool to look at. Auto update scheduler in there via cron. That's really cool. Very nice interface, too. Looks very straightforward.
1: Yeah, and you know, I'm excited to see more tools being built on top because, you know, the open source Nebula stuff really gives you like a really good framework to build on. And it's just kind of been waiting for folks to take advantage of making some smooth workflows on top to suit whatever the particular use cases are.
0: And we're seeing more and more of those.
1: Yeah.
0: I thought every now and then I'd highlight a couple of them because this one's really great. We'll put a link in the show notes. Nebula powers thousands of data centers, thousands of systems. I've heard some really amazing use cases. You may be even surprised to learn that there are vehicles on the road that are powered by Nebula. So check out Nebula. It's built from the ground up to work across a very diverse data center, multi-network setup. So if you've got things behind carrier-grade NAT, if you've got systems that are in one VPS on another VPS and on your LAN, or if you've got a data center with tens of thousands of systems in it, they all will work with Nebula. Nothing else offers Nebula's level of resilience, speed, and scalability. So you can build it all yourself or get started with their managed system and 100 hosts absolutely free, no credit card required. Go to defined.net/unplugged. Okay, I got a little ask out there for the audience, for those of you, and I know PJ's one of them, that have Frigate systems. Something I've been thinking about for a long time is the Frigate NVR, the network video recorder. Really nice. And if you pair it with something like a Coral USB accelerator, you can do a lot of fancy image recognition near on the fly. And one of the things they've added in their 0.16 release that kind of makes me want to really go all in now is they have license plate detection.
1: Oh, build your own flock, finally.
0: Right. I want my own way of knowing when somebody new has pulled up at the RV when I'm not there or when it's somebody we know. And so I'm on a farm, and there are farmhands that have trucks, and they drive around all the time. And that's totally normal expected behavior. Occasionally, randos show up, or people that need help or service or whatever show up, and I'd like to know when it's the difference between a vehicle I've seen and sort of approved and a vehicle that I've never seen before, and then get an alert for those. And there's a lot of cool tooling you can do around alerting in general. Plus, as you know, everything I kind of look at these days, there's an angle with Home Assistant here.
1: I mean, there has to be. Otherwise, you won't even let it on the show. I mean, what?
0: Yeah. You can actually, like, so for this license plate, yeah, right? It has to be. For this license plate automation detection, for example, you can build alerts in Home Assistant. So you can have Home Assistant aware of this license plate detection.
1: Yeah, okay. This sounds pretty darn cool. I like where you're going with
0: it. I know. Very cool. But of course, I have to do it the way that is the least recommended, the least reliable because of my situation. And that is, I need audience recommendations for Wi-Fi cameras. I know. Chris, use Ethernet. Use PoE. Chris, use Ethernet. They're going to be more reliable. Chris, you got to use Ethernet. I can't. My God. If you want to come out and make Ethernet go through places that I didn't know Ethernet could go through, I would love to have you. I'll host you. You can stay for as long as you need. But I need Wi-Fi recommendations. Ideally, even things that are battery-powered is a major bonus. Like some of the commercial competitors, like the Ring and the Wyze cams, maybe not Wyze, but like Ring cams and some of the others, they have battery packs in them. So as long as they're on your Wi-Fi network, you can stick them out in the yard, you can stick them out on the fence, all over the place.
1: Super easy deployment, yeah.
0: Yeah. So battery powered would be a major bonus, or USB powered if I can plug it into a battery pack. And so I'm looking for outdoor and indoor recommendations, both Wi-Fi, yes, I know, that work well with Frigate. And so that's probably RTSP and OVFH or whatever it's called. I'm going to be learning all about that. But right now, before I dive too deep and spend my precious sats, I'd like to get the recommendations from the audience out there, because I've looked at a lot of different options and I've just kind of checked out.

0: and the AUR and the forums via a DDoS. Arch's maintainers have confirmed that the incident is ongoing. It is indeed a DDoS attack, and they're trying to collaborate with service providers to mitigate it as much as they can. However, full restoration has been challenging. There's even issues as of this Sunday morning as we're live on the air. And this also, unfortunately, follows kind of a rough summer for the AUR in general. There were some browser packages in July that were replaced that had the Chaos Rat installed in them. We've already talked the whole, you know, AUR user repository stuff to death, so I don't think we need to dig into that too much. But it's worth saying that it's been a rough summer for the AUR to begin with.
1: I try to use Arch, by the way.
0: Yeah, I try. Oh. Is this really unfortunate? I mean, I don't think it even needs to be said, but this is probably about as low as it gets. You know, attacking a free software project nonprofit like this, like Arch, that's not even associated with any particular commercial company, and it's just people working hard trying to make a distribution that people love, and they're trying to run services. And I think it's without any question that we totally are disappointed to hear this. Very frustrated, but maybe we could get into what we know about it. But before we get into all of that, why don't we just take a moment, step back, and talk about workarounds that users of the show could potentially implement right now while Arch is figuring this out. And then we'll get into speculation and other stuff.
1: Yeah, well, unfortunately, things like the mirror list endpoint used by tools like Reflector, that kind of thing, well, that's hosted on archlinux.org. So if that's having issues, which it has been, one thing you can do is look at the mirrors listed in the pacman-mirrorlist package. So you should probably already have that on a normal Arch system, so go take a peek in there. That'll at least help you get some options. And then the ISO is also available on a lot of the mirrors. They link to some in their news announcement. But if you're going to do that or download stuff manually, do make sure you confirm that it's actually signed by the Arch Trusted Keys, because you're kind of taking that into your own hands.
0: I think maybe that's worth underscoring. This is a moment in time where it's behoovent on you to be a little extra careful, because these are times that attackers can exploit. So be sure things are signed. They look legitimate. Take an extra step.
1: For the case of the AUR in particular, they maintain a mirror of AUR packages on GitHub. It's kind of an interesting setup. So if you go there, it looks empty, but they have a branch per package. And their announcement has like a little tip about, you know, a one-off git clone command you can do to just check out a particular package that you're interested in. But that can be a backup way to get your AUR if you need to, which is nice. That's kind of handy.
0: That actually,
1: even just regardless.
0: I mean, just temporarily, that might be the way to do it. It's, you know, one of the things that the AUR, that the Arch Wiki, if you use the AUR properly via like the whole guide, they start with having you build your own packages. It's almost kind of, this is the moment where it's like, oh, that was actually worth paying attention to.
1: Yeah, you know, those make package skills, they pay off.
0: Yeah. And I've been watching social media. I've been seeing people talk about this. There's been some good coverage, LWN and The Register, I think, in particular, and some others had some good coverage. Brent, do you have a sense of the impact on the users?
2: Well, people are reporting basically AUR slowness and occasional like complete downtime, basically, which clearly will affect installations and updates. So, Chris, you can't always update before the show. Sorry.
1: You know, if this had happened to the CentOS archives, no one would notice. But Arch users, they're doing Pac-Man SYU, you know, every 2 seconds.
2: Yeah, it's just built into the fingers now. Now, there is, of course, some users noting that this has also disrupted OMARCHI, you know, that DHH Arch initiative that came out recently.
0: Right.
2: So the new setups for that have been quite painful, let's just put it that way. And some people have also, of course, complained about problems during fresh installs. And DHH actually addressed this on X recently. He says OMARCHI 2.0 release might have to wait a little longer. The AUR denial of service attack has picked back up, but the upside is that we're building in all sorts of resilience for the installer to deal with this style of assault. And meanwhile, we'll build a complete OMARCHI package mirror for all.
1: Oh, that's a big thing there.
0: I think this is notable that, first of all, they're releasing it as its own standalone ISO now, but also that this big moment had to be delayed by this DDoS attack. That really stinks.
2: It continues here. We're pulling the AUR out of the OMARCHI install hot path. It's an incredible resource, but we actually only need a handful of packages

0: for the initial setup, and we could just host those ourselves. So the AOR really needs a new mirror strategy to avoid this type of predicament.
1: Interesting. Kind of unfortunate that they have to do that, but probably a pretty good solution. There has been some
2: Well, it's at least resources, right, that I guess DHH can offer to a community project, or at least to offload from anyway.
1: Yeah, I mean, I have never seen anything in the Linux desktop space see this kind of continued momentum. We could have a segment on every week of the show of people that, you know, dozens of people that are switching. It's really impressive. So I suppose moving that off of the AOR will probably reduce some of the strain.
0: You know, Steam is based on Arch these days, and it gets me wondering if they're having issues, if anyone's having issues with their Steam decks. Maybe there's a different strategy there. Do you guys have any thoughts on that?
1: They don't really take advantage of the AUR unless the user drops down to desktop mode and kind of gets that going. So I suppose it would really only impact them up at Valve where they're building it, you know, pulling if they're pulling things in from the AUR, which isn't good. I mean, that's not great either. It's hard to understand why anyone would do this. I saw some people speculating that it's Oma Archie, that Oma Archie has put so much traffic with the new users, but the Arch developers have kind of dispelled that myth. Said, no, we don't think that's what it is. In the past, we have seen AUR helper tools that have been broken and unintentionally DDoS the AUR. I suppose that could always be possible. It may be particularly hard to track down. One of the issues is that multiple aspects of the Arch infrastructure have been attacked, and the tools that they use to manage the Arch infrastructure are hosted where?
2: The Arch infrastructure.
1: You got it, Wes. So they're unable to access some of their own tooling to solve and mitigate this.
2: Yeah, so far they've only said, we are keeping technical details about the attack, its origin, and our mitigation tactics internal while the attack is still ongoing. So maybe when it finally ends, we'll get some more details.
1: Yeah, as we're recording on August 24th, there has been no specific group that has come forward and claimed credit, and there's been nobody that's sort of been trying to tie it to any particular people or motive. But the fact remains that we're going on now 2 weeks of either some kind of intentional attack or misconfiguration. And I hope it's in a way just a misconfiguration, because I'd be really disappointed to learn that people out there would be attacking Arch. And Arch has responded by putting up a status.archlinux.org page, which you can check and see how services are doing. Some systems are down right now. The website is down right now as we record. The AUR looks like it's at about an 83% reliability today. Not great. It was at 78% earlier. And
2: Wiki's doing pretty good, though. So
1: yeah, and the forum's doing better today. The forum was also... It's interesting that it's different aspects of the infrastructure at different times, which kind of suggests targeted attacking to me. Again, these are just things that are being speculated. Some people have also speculated that it's somehow because of this malware that we've talked about on the AUR, and that people are trying to disable the AUR or something because of it. But I think, actually, isn't there just even a more recent malware incident? Didn't somebody just slip something in again?
2: Well, yeah, there was the one, it was like a malicious package named Google Chrome Stable.
1: Oh, yeah, it was Firefox and then Google, right.
2: Yeah, so right. The browsers have been a big thing of attack here.
1: And they're putting in remote access Trojans. And they like the Google one is the Google-Chrome-Stable.
2: Yeah, it looks like a legit name, yeah. But by a brand new account. And then Chrome does actually start, but it runs a little Python program first. And then that turns out to be a remote access Trojan. It can install other malware, spy on users, tries to connect to its command and control stuff. It's no good. I mean, the AUR maintainers did remove it pretty quickly.
1: Yeah,
2: it did apparently still get a few upvotes, though. So some folks might have installed it.
1: I mean, Brian, this is what we talk about, right? This... People do need to be aware of this, perhaps more so than ever right now as Arch gets more popular.
2: Good time to have those ButterFS snapshots.
0: I mean, it's really one of the main criticisms of the AUR forever is that anyone can just upload a package and there's not lots of vetting going on. So even though it's widely used, there's no vetting and the trust is maybe, let's say, a little questionable. So they specifically say, you know, Arch devs are not responsible for AUR content. 100% community maintained and unsupported by the core Arch team. So that's super important to keep in mind. That said, I mean, we've all loved the AUR for years and years, and it's super useful. Chris, it kind of saved you recently. So it's popular, but, you know, you're taking some chances.
1: Yeah. maybe now, I think, you know, this is maybe a theory that I'm just roughly trying out right now on the air. Arch has gotten a lot of attention from a few vectors recently. YouTube, CacheOS, and Omarchi. And because of these, I would say these three things, it has drawn different user bases to Arch, and it's giving Arch a lot of attention. And so there's two thoughts I have with that. One, kind of coincidental, the timing of this and its peak popularity right now. Number two, what a damn shame. You know, like, Arch has been building something incredible for many, many years. And it's getting the recognition it deserves after so many years of being the butt of a joke. It's getting the recognition, the attention, and the adoption it rightly deserves. And then some jackass goes and does something like this and knocks them down and shakes people's faith and trust in the platform and forces folks like DHH to rebuild their products to avoid using core Arch infrastructure. I don't know. So right now, here's what we do know is we're now into the second week. They have partial mitigations in place. Some GitHub mirrors are up. I think Cloudflare has offered to help, but acceptance seems like the group over at Arch isn't totally down to clown. The Cloudflare's like, yeah, we'll help you with this. And DHH has been very much like, you should take their help on this. And they're very much like, we don't know how we feel about Cloudflare. Uh-huh. So that's where that's at right now. There are some tools where you could roll your own AUR. So while it's up, like you could mirror the packages you need. We were looking at a couple of them. One of them, we'll have both these linked in the show notes, but AUR Publish is one of them. It seems pretty straightforward, and you can export things from the AUR and then build them locally and host them. And Salvador is a similar tool. It's a little older. It's a bash script that'll help you maintain your own AUR packages and has some neat features in there.
2: You can also, it looks like, just self-host maybe even the AUR web, like the same software running the main one.
1: Oh, yeah, that would make sense. Yeah, it's on GitHub. So wouldn't that be funny? And then, like, replace the logo with, like, some sort of crappy, like, your own logo kind of paint shop together. You know, if you run a decent amount of Arch machines, maybe it's worth considering some of these tools anyways. One of the ways we could help the project out is just by taking some of the load off. If you got more than a handful of Arch systems, maybe you should just mirror the packages you use most frequently. And some of these tools support fetching the latest updates and then, you know, caching them locally for you. And then you update your systems from that. I don't know. It seems like it could be a good way to do it. Get it going, Wes. We got an Arch box.
2: We do.
1: We should do this.
2: Therefore, we need our own repo.
1: 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It's not just devices and, of course, identities, which are critical. It's applications, too. And there's more and more applications all the time, and it's creating just a mountain of security risks. 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A lot of IT pros out there say this is one of their biggest challenges. 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You're probably familiar with 1Password's award-winning password manager that's just trusted by millions of users and businesses. 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It really is something I wish I had when I was in IT. I think I could have stayed in the game a little longer if I had something like this. 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
0: Well, you teased a whole bunch of apps this week, and I've got the feeling one of these might just be up my alley. But, Chris, what is it?
1: All right, Brantley, let me see if I can sell you on this one. I think you're going to like it. I think it'd be pretty easy to get going on your machine in the van. It's called Task Trove. It's pretty new. It's a self-hostable task management app that respects your privacy. And I know that's a big one for you. And you could think of it as offering a lot of the same features as the commercial, like Todoist style and some of the other bigger to-do apps.
2: Yeah, it looks a lot like Todoist, really.
1: Yeah, right. Well, this is what I was looking for, something to kind of replace Todoist. So obviously you can self-host it, zero data tracking. They have smart task creation where you can use natural language. And I actually do like this when I'm on the phone with somebody. Call Brent 2 p.m. on Friday. And then you can do subtasks with like rich text details, which is, I use subtasks all the time. You know, figure out Linux Unplugged. And then there's like 25 subtasks to that, right? And so it's nice to have all of that. You can have reoccurring tasks, set Linux Unplugged pending on Saturday. And you can have custom patterns in there, and it does automatic scheduling. It also has like a Kanban-style project organization with colored labels and multiple different style views. Really nice, clean design with dark and light themes, mobile-friendly, but also works on the desktop, keyboard shortcuts.
2: Mobile apps are just like a web app that works well for mobile, too.
1: But are you ready for the big one?
0: Is it Rust?
1: It's built in Canada.
0: Whoa. Okay.
1: Made in Canada.
0: You're right. That is in my lane.
1: Really nice data storage, too. It's file-based, which I always like. Just a simple JSON format that's really easy to back up, transfer, move around, restore. They are working on a paid hosted version. If you don't want to self-host, not available yet. But also, it looks like there will be a way to have your totally private, totally self-hosted version, but still hook into a couple of the cloud features as well as, you know, contribute towards development. So I like that there is a path to sustainability there, but it doesn't negate you from using it full functional self-hosted when they do get there. They're not there yet, but that's what they're working towards. And they're very upfront about that, which I like. Really nice app. What do you think, Wes? Have you looked at the GUI and taken a poke at it?
2: It does look pretty nice. I will just call out, which is make of it what you will. It does kind of have an interesting license situation.
1: Oh, yes. Thank you. Yeah.
2: Content of branches other than the main branch are not licensed. Source code files that contain .pro in their file name or their directory name are not licensed under this license. So there's some exceptions. And then the whole thing is under a sustainable use license, V1.0. You can use or modify the software only for your own internal business purposes or for non-commercial or personal use. So there's some restrictions from your traditional open source license,
1: yes,
2: just to be aware of.
1: Because they're going to kind of try to find a way to monetize some of the pro features while still giving you the core functionality. And the core functionality is kind of there today. But here's my final kind of pitch to you, Brent, okay? It's a pretty new project, and it's under active development. And you could get in with your bug field today.
0: Ooh.
1: And engage with the developer, who is very clear about how you do that. You know, you engage in essentially the issue process on GitHub and walk through all that. And you could make an impact here. And you could end up with perhaps your perfect task management application that's finely tuned for Brantley and have full control over it. Self-hostable, respects your privacy, has a sustainable path. The developer is an independent Canadian developer, and they're actively looking for input from folks like yourself.
0: This sounds perfect. I don't see any downsides. Where do I sign up?
1: It's called Task Trove. You can check out there. They got a nice website. It's on GitHub, obviously, but you can also go to tasktrove.io and see their fancy website. And it's just a simple Docker compose away if you like to go that route or set it up yourself. There's a couple options there. They have instructions on the GitHub. Take back control of your productivity is their tagline on their main site. Nice site, too. They've put some real thought into this. That's also what's jumped out at me is there's a lot of care and thought into this. And it's in a state right now where it's essentially ready to take on something like Todoist. And they're just getting started. So that's pretty exciting. And it kind of falls in line with taking these types of things, these are little signals and bits of data that I used to feed to the cloud, and moving it to my own self-hosted network. And what I really appreciate is it's one of these applications you can just run and you don't even really notice it's going. You know, you can really see it in the process viewer. It's just, it's really nice and straightforward. And then in the future, there will have more collaborative features. I think that'll also be where some of the pro stuff comes in. The cloud maybe enables that kind of connectivity.
2: So are you going to run it like long term? You think does it have enough that you're able to switch?
1: The moment I could do collaborative tasks with the wife.
2: Okay.
1: Or I'd really love something where we could use it too.
2: Sure. Yes.
1: Yeah. I'd even pay a reasonable monthly fee for that.
2: It does look like it's ready to go with Docker. They've got a Docker Compose or just plain Docker or some manual setup instructions if you're down with PNPM. So that's nice.
1: Yeah, you could do it that way. Task Trove, link in the show notes. And then here's the next one. This one's really more for future, Chris. This is really, I'm trying to pitch to myself. Could actually be useful for both of you, though. This one's called Shuthost, and it's a little helper that manages the standby states of your Linux boxes and supports wake on LAN. And it has a very usable web GUI to manage all of this. And here's where I've needed this. I never need this until I'm traveling. And then I need it. And I need it every damn time. Like, inevitably, something in the studio goes to sleep, usually the soundboard machine, and I need to wake it up. Or my workstation upstairs is asleep because I haven't been here for 2 weeks because I'm traveling, and now I need something off of it. Or, for some reason, this has happened, like, you know, some device at home has gone to sleep, and I need to power it up and use it. And so this little helper gives you a web front end where you can have these hosts, pop it off, and it's just ready to go. He does disclaim that he did use an LLM to generate. It's not vibe coded, but he used an LLM in some of this. But you can manage the standby state of Unix hosts with Wake on LAN or a lightweight agent if you prefer. There's a web GUI, which you can install as a progressive web app on your phone. It also provides an API, so you could integrate Home Assistant pretty easy with just like a webhook call or build a quick integration around this, which that would really take it to the next level. And they also include some convenient scripts to just make it work for you. And there's actually a respectable amount of documentation for a project of this size. It's not a huge project. It's a pretty straightforward thing to set up, but respectable amount of documentation and future direction, too.
2: Seems to have both the Apache and MIT license.
1: Have you had this problem? You know, where everything works great, maybe because you're there and you touch things from time to time, but then when you leave... Like whatever, I know you don't have a lot of systems running at home, but have you had this problem where like it's of course when you're traveling?
2: Yes, for sure. Yep, you're out of your rhythm. Something you didn't realize that something somehow has sleep enabled, or something weird happened with your power and things didn't fully come back online right.
1: Yeah,
2: there can be a lot of situations.
1: Here's my sales hook for Brent. Are you ready?
0: Ready.
1: I actually think something like this would be useful for you in the van scenario.
0: Really?
1: Yeah, yeah. So again, this is called Shuthost, S-H-U-T host, link in the show notes. You got to have a minimal power draw in that van. Like right now, I've been thinking about this. It's parked outside that fancy hotel. Really class in the join up.
0: No solar panels connected.
1: Right. And things are just kind of running, hopefully fine, but you don't really have visibility on any of this stuff right now. These are really common scenarios, especially for a guy like yourself. And it would be nice to have things on standby, not consuming power, but then with a tool like Shuthost, being able to fire things up so you have observability. You could turn on a camera system, or you could turn on the Home Assistant box. You could enable more things remotely to like check in on the box, and then also use something like this to bring them back down when you're done. And so you could, you know, kind of like the Mars rover, you could, you know, like the NASA people or the JPL folks that are powering things up and managing things as they need it, and then they turn it back down. Like, you could do the same thing for the van with a tool like this.
0: So, like, when the valet goes to, like, try to start the thing, I can boot the cameras up, and then once they give up, I can just kind of put them back into a rest state?
1: I mean, you know, I do this not with this tool, but, you know, that's what I do, right, when I take Jupes in to the shop.
0: That's true.
1: When the folks enter, the motion sensors detect motion and they activate the cameras, and then I can peep on the technicians.
2: I'm most excited about the API component of
1: it.
2: I mean, Home Assistant are not just like for backups, for family backups. Like, I can definitely see my folks having machines that, you know, they just power off, and if I can, you know, wake up when they're in bed and
1: it also
2: suck up that data.
1: It also made me wonder, is there like a Bitfocus workflow for like gear automation? Bitfocus is such a great tool. If you have a Stream Deck, you can automate so many things to get like a lab ready or a studio ready. And so if you could just have a button on here that wakes the studio up, so then we don't have to have the machines running all the time. You could have them sleeping, conserving power. You sit down, you hit one button, as long as the Bitfocus, Raspberry Pi or whatever is going, boop, boop, boop, studio comes online. Which, you know, if you're off doing it off-grid or something like that, or have a little home lab where you want to try to save as much power as possible, it shut down the systems you don't need. These kinds of things are just really nice. And part of it is having also a nice little UI to do it, and the other part of it is something that works on your mobile, and then lastly, something that doesn't take 10 years to get going. And the config syntax for this is stupid simple. It's server name, port, the IP. That's pretty much it. It's two lines.
2: I don't know if you noticed, but it is written in Rust.
1: Oh, I did not notice. That did not influence the pick. How about that? That's true, PJ. You've got a solution for this already that doesn't require any Docker, does it?
3: Let's go use an ESP and a relay. Need Home Assistant running, though.
1: Well, I'm going to have that. Yeah. Well, you know, to be honest, one of the ways I do solve this today, because I did not have this tool, is I just plug my PCs and my monitors into smart plugs. And the PCs and the BIOS are set to power on. When the power is restored, just boot up. And that's how I solve this. And it's great, too, because the other night, Dylan was playing video games too late, and I use the intercom, and I tell him, hey, you got to wrap up. And then, like, you know, 30 minutes go by, and he hasn't wrapped up. And, hey, you got 5 minutes. You need to get off the computer. 5 minutes go by. He's not off the computer. So I just bring up Home Assistant. Boop. Kill the power. He's still sore about that one. This was like a week ago, and he's still bringing it up. But it's really nice to have that kind of control over your individual systems. And one of the other ways I use this, and you could absolutely, especially like you said, with this API, and you could do this without smart plugs. And Brent's unfortunately experienced the downside of some of these automations that don't always work well. But when I arrive at the studio, the smart plug activates in my office and turns on the monitors in my office. And if the computer, if my workstation isn't on, turns it on. Because it takes an obnoxiously long time to post. So by the time I get up there, everything's going. And it doesn't have to be running 24/7 to accomplish that. Unfortunately, I didn't really build that automation with other people in mind, which Brent sometimes experiences when he stays at the studio.
0: Yes. I always know when you arrive at the studio, though. So that's a benefit.
1: That's true. Yeah, I guess it gives you a warning that I'm here, right? So you can chase the girls out.
0: I always know when you leave, too, because all the lights go out.
1: Sorry about that. I swear, one of these days, I'm going to fix that. Unray.net/unplugged. Go unleash your hardware. And we are in the final countdown. It is the final days of the 20 days of Unraid summer. Can you believe it? Summer has gone by and 20 years of Unraid has come very, very quickly. But you're not too late. You can still save 20% off licenses, upgrades, exclusive new Unraid merch until August 26th. That's your deadline. So there's just enough time to go grab a deal and enter the Show Your System competition so you can win prizes during their live stream that's coming up on August 30th. They're going to have their founder there. They're going to have special guests. There's going to be hardware giveaways. There's going to be other giveaways as well. And they're going to celebrate 20 years of Unraid. So go learn more by going to our URL while you support the show, unraid.net/unplugged. Can you believe it? 20 years of Unraid. Unraid gives you the ability to take what you have today, the different size drives you have in your closet, take the hardware you have right now, and build something that lets you run the stuff we talk about in every show. You know, it's like one of these things where if you've got a few hours on a Saturday, you can actually get up and running. Unraid really does let you unleash your hardware, and they're always running on top of a modern Linux stack. It's one of the things I like about Unraid is they have a legitimate monetization strategy that means they can continue to develop and support your system for the long haul. I mean, here they are at 20 years. And it honestly feels like the energy they got, they're just getting going. It's incredible. So check it out. That special deal goes until just August 26th. The final 20 days of summer for Unraid are almost here. To celebrate 20 years of Unraid, go to unraid.net/unplugged. Don't miss the big bash on the 30th. Giveaways. I have a feeling, too, if you tell them you're from Linux Unplugged, you might get a little special treatment, a little special attention. You know, they love you guys. All right. One last time, unraid.net/unplugged.
0: Well, we've had another great week and want to say a huge thank you to the new members. That's Justin N., Caden, Nathan R., Wesley J.P., Jonathan G., and Adam T. And we have exactly one redemption left for our very special bootleg promo code. Chris, what's this all about? There's only one?
1: Only one left. Take 15% off every single month forever. Thank you to our new members. Thank you for supporting the show, putting that support on autopilot, and keeping us going. It's a great feeling to see those come in and see that support like that. Now, we also got some emails into the show, and I got various versions of this all week long. So I wanted to put this in here because I thought BHH32 had a very articulate version of this response. And this is in regards to our Bcash FS coverage and its exclusion so far from the Linux kernel. We talked about this last week, and I was pretty disappointed. And I made the point that I felt like the kernel developers were losing touch with the users on the ground and that it was now becoming feels over features. Well, BHH writes, Chris, I don't agree with your sentiment on Bcash FS. I think it comes down to Kent's inability to adhere to kernel development policies, his attitude and sneakiness trying to sneak in new features during a feature freeze when only bug fixes are allowed. Now he's dogging on other file system developers. In any industry job, he'd have been fired a while ago. I don't think Linus is in the wrong, no matter the technical loss. If he were to remove Bcash from the kernel, well, it's just not fair to the project and other developers to have to continue to deal with issues from someone that can't follow the rules after being warned many times already. And I think there's a lot of things in here I actually kind of agree with in the sense that, hey, if they don't want to work with somebody, they don't have to work with somebody. But one of the sentiments that I saw over and over again this week was, hey, man, Kent tried to squeeze a new feature in during an RC freeze, and everybody knows the golden rule of only fixes, no features. And then when he got caught, he got pissy about it, and it's on him. He shouldn't have tried to squeeze these features in. He was not following the release process, or he was being sneaky, or he doesn't know how the kernel works is also one that I got, because I think people don't know Kent's been around longer than BcacheFS. And my position, and I think probably Wes and Brent agree, but I'll let you guys speak to this. My position is quite simply, there's nuance to this problem. I did a little research, and over the years, I kind of went back to Linux kernel 3-something, so it was during the development phase, all the way forward, and I mean, probably over a dozen examples of gray line issues of feature slash fix, because often a fix is a feature and a feature is a fix. I saw three examples for ButterFS, totally fine, fixes during the RC window. I saw examples for the sound subsystem. I saw examples for the Sound Blaster drivers. I saw examples for the sleep and suspend subsystems. I saw examples for video things, like all kinds of like examples of fix slash features getting added during the RC window. And so I think Kent's position has always been that what I was contributing was more akin to a fix than a feature. And I have users in production that need this fix. And the RC periods for fixes. And Linus's position was, I disagree. It is a feature add. It's not a fix. And therefore, it's not allowed. And I'm totally fine with that. That's Linus's call. It's his kernel. And, you know, how Kent responds to that is his responsibility. But I actually think there's importance to understand here. It's not like he was trying to add some new feature to BcacheFS that was just absurd. In Kent's opinion, he was trying to do a fix. Fixes are allowed in the Linux kernel during the RC process. And maybe it's more of people hear the story, but they don't look into the issue. And this is where I'm going to turn to you, Wes. In my opinion, what Kent was doing was more of akin to like fixing log issues than it was a new feature of BcacheFS.
2: This time, we're just talking about a 70-line patch that just picks overwrites instead of updates from the journal and sorts them in reverse order, is how he built it at one point, in terms of the kind of the code for journal replay stuff he
1: was
2: trying to add.
1: This was to help people in production that were trying BcacheFS out on their systems. And so they, in theory, were writing the latest kernels to get these things. And so, is it a new feature or is it a fix? Right. So, but where I see a lot of people short circuit on this issue is, well, he wasn't following the best practices of kernel development. He was trying to ram features in during an RC. I don't agree with that assessment. I think that's kind of a lightweight take. If you look into it, I think there's nuance here. But there, Linus can make his call, and how Kent responds to that's on Kent. But do you agree there's a nuance? This is, you could call it a feature, but you could also call it a fix.
2: Yeah, and I mean, as with all rules, right, you have to kind of understand what they're there, what they're trying to prevent. Is there, you know, what is the real risk that this, if added, can break other parts of the kernel or other users outside of the Bcache FS tree? You know, there's all kinds of things that ultimately get considered into like what actually really gets stamped into the kernel or not. I think it is totally true that Kent failed to gain the trust of the kernel community to be able to have leeway to successfully get these kinds of things pushed upstream.
1: Yeah.
2: And, you know, we're all dealing with the results of that. But I do think you're right. Like in most, or at least many development communities, there are rules, and then sometimes there are exceptions and there's classifications, and not all things fall into clear cut categories, and judgment calls get made. And that's where the social dynamics really do become important.
1: Mm-hmm. Mm-hmm. I don't think it's fair though to write Kent off because of that one debate, if it was a feature or not. And that's where I see a lot of people maybe failing to intellectually follow this all the way through and just kind of using it as a shortcut to just write Kent off, who has been a longtime contributor outside of just Bcache FS and knows what he's doing. But I do agree that if Linus doesn't want it, that's all that really matters. I think it's a shame and it's a loss. And it's my opinion that the kernel developers have probably never really been big file system guys. They just don't think it's a thing they really care or think a lot about. It's not a problem they really have to solve a lot. And like Wes said, there isn't a social relationship there to kind of allow for this stuff, where some of these developers that have squeezed things in under the wire, not only have they been longtime contributors to the Linux kernel, but their employer probably financially contributes to the Linux Foundation too. So there's a trust there and a relationship there, for better or for worse. But thank you, BHH, and everybody who did push back. I did want to hear from you, and I really appreciate the conversation. If you disagree, keep it going.
2: Oh, hey, we've got next in the old mailbag a note from our pal Olympia Mike.
1: Ollie Mike!
2: With a Nix book update.
1: Oh, good. I've been wanting one of these.
2: Hey, gents, it's been a long and busy summer here, finally catching up with the back catalog. Nice. I wanted to give you an update on my Nix book project and the computer upcycling I've been doing. I've definitely passed 1,000 computers donated to regular folks out there, and the feedback is awesome. People are loving it. That's
1: wow.
2: Just congrats.
1: Huge. That's huge.
2: Regular people loving Linux.
1: Yeah, I love it.
2: It's been so successful that the local library system hosted me for a talk and a workshop all about it and interviewed me for their blog.
1: Oh.
2: It's really awesome to see this thing being talked about openly.
1: Yeah, I'd love to, the seemingly wider and wider interest in these upcycling of machines that are perfectly good. Mike gave us some Nix books, and it's my only laptop, my only x86 laptop. I have a MBP1, but it's been great. I'm using the hell out of this thing that somebody was going to throw away.
2: It sounds like we should probably check out what Mike's doing here, because Nix book itself now has a standalone GUI installer. Now you can literally grab an ISO, burn it to a USB drive, and convert any computer into an easy-to-use Nix book in minutes.
1: Yeah, maybe we could ape that for Hypervive.
2: Uh-huh. kind of going on the reverse end of the spectrum there, right. But
1: Hypervive's a bit
2: tech.
1: Of a different direction than the Nix book. Thank you, Mike. Thank you for that update. It's always really nice to hear
2: Keep
1: that.
2: Keep up the great work.
1: Mm-hmm. We'll put a link to his Nix book project in the show notes.
0: Well, we have another little piece of mail here. Jesus, this thing's full. This one from Nemo, who sent this one in via the Matrix chat. I just wanted to shout out that Crush was a great pick the other day. I gave it a few small scripts I wrote for work recently and passed it through Qwen3 Coder 30B. That's the K4KM quantized version running on my own GPU, and it was great. It then got me thinking about a framework and that pre-order from one of those desktops that I've got in on batch number 12. Though it's not going to come for another few months. I'm so excited to have up to 112 gigs of VRAM I can just fill with an LM or two. I was a little surprised, though, that I hadn't heard you guys get excited about it and how they started shipping them over the last week or so.
1: Yeah, well, we're just getting the reports of them shipping. That's really always what I wait with the framework stuff. Still, just I want to hear about it in people's hands, get the reports. So if anybody out there is getting them, please let me know. I am tempted.
2: Yeah. Yeah. For kind of precisely that reason, too. Yeah. I mean, it looks like a nice, cool rig all around.
1: Yeah, for sure. It does. It does. 112 gigs of VRAM. You maniac. You maniac. You maniac. Thank you, everybody who reached out via the Matrix or the chat. We really appreciate it. And we now transition into the boost.
4: And now it is time for Le Boost.
1: And this week, we, as we like to do, are going to start with our baller booster, the person who contributed the most to episode 629, who really stepped up above the crowd and sent in some real support. And this week, it is Black Host, and he comes in with a really astonishing 435,000 sats.
5: Hey!

0: I like you. You're a hot ticket.
1: Black Host writes, boosting for some sats for Texas Linux Fizz snacks.
2: Aww.
1: Oh, like wow. Thank you, Black Host. And that's actually going to move the needle. We have not had any, let's say, commercial bites on working with us to get to Texas Linux Fest. We are still bound and determined like hell to get there. You know, I've been thinking, too, like these people, they put so much work into these events. And people show up from all around the world, literally. And vendors show up and community happens and ideas are created. And it's a damn shame that we don't get these captured for more people, because it's like a tree falling in the forest and nobody's there to hear it. And I'm not trying to overstate our role here, but what happens at these events is unique and special in the Linux community. And I think it's extremely important that A, the show participate in it, and B, that the show try to capture it the best we can and convey that to the audience. This is something really unique here. And I really want to get to Texas Linux Fest, and I think we're going to do it with sats, because nobody else is stepping up to work with us and do like a sponsor promo deal. And I understand, but of course the offer's still out there, chris@jupiterbroadcasting.com. But thank you, Black Host. That will move the needle. If we have to self-fund it, it's going to be with the boost. So appreciate that very much. And that is definitely our baller boost for this week.
3: Coming in hot with the boost.
4: Make it so.
1: Thank you, sir. Appreciate it very much.
2: Well, next up, Nostromo boosts in with 25,000 sats.
1: All right.
5: I hoard that which your kind covet.
2: Congrats on the new Nebula sponsor. I was wondering, though, does it have any coffee in it?
1: Oh, you know it.
6: There's coffee in that Nebula.
1: You know, when you've got a
2: Coffee is the enterprise-grade encryption, maybe?
1: No, the coffee is what you enjoy when you have a solid networking infrastructure that just works.
2: Right.
1: That's where the coffee is, you see? Yes. Thank you, Noster. It's nice to hear from you.
7: Well, we have a boost here from Caden, 3,500 sats. Hey, guys. I'm still loving the show, and I recently got Hyperland working on Ubuntu, but borked my gaming desktop. I did learn apparently my motherboard doesn't like Manjaro for some reason. Though I am interested in Hypervibe. Would you recommend it for someone with no NixOS experience?
1: You know, for that I might go to CacheOS first. You wouldn't get Hyperland necessarily. Maybe you could, but you would get a lot of the optimizations. Not all of them, though. I will admit, I have a really special collection of optimizations. Not to brag, but you know me, guys, and I've been building these for the last couple of years. You know how I do it. So it's not the same, but they got a really great thing going. Hypervibe is nearly impossible to get going without some NixOS experience at the moment. We're experimenting with options there. You got pretty far with ISO images this week.
2: Yeah, I don't know. Did you ever try it?
1: I did not get a chance to try it. We could try it on my NixBook.
2: Yeah, we should.
1: Totally be down. But I also, of course, while Wes is trying to spin up an ISO, I'm like actively making changes.
2: Yeah, we'll have to do some catch up there.
1: Yeah,
2: I did see some good changes. Hybrid Sarcasm was forking your stuff off just to copy the Hyperland setup on top of an Arch install.
1: Totally.
2: So something like that's possible too.
1: The Hyperland configuration, the Waybar configuration, that kind of stuff will work across distro bases. So that could be a great place to start. Is CacheOS, install Hyperland, and then go grab my configs off of my GitHub, which is Chris/Hypervibe. I think you'll like it. Thank you for asking. And good luck. It sounds like you're going to be enjoying it. One thing to know is just to touch on your hardware issues there. It's probably not Manjaro specific. It's probably more likely kernel specific. And it just happens to be the kernel that Manjaro is using. And another distribution may very well end up using that kernel too. Manjaro just might be using it before others are. Just something to keep in mind. It's not likely a Manjaro-specific issue. It could be. That is in the realm of possibility. But it is more likely a kernel issue, specifically a kernel driver issue, because all the driver stuff is not handled by the distribution, generally, except for the NVIDIA driver, like I say, generally. But good luck. Let us know how it goes. Thank you for the boost. Oppy1984 comes in with 4,000 sats. Mad TV was superior to Saturday Night Live. Lower expectations is a nice nostalgia hit. I just wish it didn't mean lower boost amounts. It's a great. Have you seen the lower expectations bit?
2: Yes. It's so good.
1: It's worth a YouTube search if you haven't. Mad TV, lowered expectations. It's one of my favorite bits. Thank you very much for the boost there. Appreciate it, Oppy1984. It's good to hear from you.
2: Podbun comes in with a row of ducks. Seems very petty to not add it's because he isn't as nice as they want him to be.
1: I agree. Talking about Bcash FS here. Again, I know I've made this point, especially because the people that are now excluding him for his behavior are sort of famously called out online for their behavior, right or wrong. Some of these people involved in this discussion have been the focus of toxic behavior and claims of toxic behavior going on a decade now. And now they're using that same labeling to exclude Kent from the kernel for a feature that makes Linux more competitive. And Linux is less competitive without it. So the stakes are higher than, you know, I don't know, a Samba file server built into the kernel. But that makes it, and this doesn't. Thank you, Podbun. Good boost.
7: Well, Gene Bean sent in a batch of boosts, 7 in total, for 10,057 sats. This is okay, episode 626 here, checking in from the past. Gah, how did I get so far behind? Here's hoping I catch up before Sunday's new episode.
1: Time machine boost.
7: He says, FYI, Sonos works super well with Music Assistant.
1: I have heard that. So the wife got the IKEA speakers that are essentially Sonos speakers that we're going to set up at her office. But, you know, in the back of my mind, if I ever get rid of the HomePods, which will happen one day, maybe I go to Sonos? Maybe? I don't know.
7: Gene is also pretty stoked about the AirPods integration on Linux recently, and that's going to be super handy, especially with access to that noise canceling. For Linux Unplugged 627, this episode has been extra good, and I really enjoyed hearing the vibe coding adventure. He says, Chris, check out this 4-button device with switching music at the clinic. It integrates with ZHA without issue for me.
1: So I like these quad panel buttons, Gene, and I have one similar, like I mentioned to you in a DM, that's kind of like that. But for this use case, I'm seeing if I can find it in my order history. There's another type of Z-Wave button that I like even more, and it's got two big buttons on the top and then two small buttons along the bottom. And it fits really nicely on the wall. It's really clean. You can magnetically mount it or you can install it. I think Zeus makes one. That's not the one I've been buying, but I think that's the one I'm going to buy in the future. But I'll put a link to it in the show notes. It's a 4-wave Z-Wave button panel, but it's tiny. And it supports magnetic mounts, or you can put it in like a traditional wall switch mount. It supports Z-Wave 800, too, with that long-range support that just came out with that new Home Assistant antenna. And I've got three or so. And they last over a year, I can tell you that. I have them up front, so I can just with a button while I'm driving, I can like turn off all the lights or turn off the water pump. I have one in the bathroom. So if you come into the bathroom late at night, you have a button you can hit that'll turn the lighting on really dim in there. Or if you step into the bathroom late at night and it's cold, or whatever it might be, could be in the morning, I have a button you can press, one button, and it increases the temperature in the bathroom by 5 degrees. Also, transversely, if you get in the bathroom and it's too warm, another button in there decreases the temperature in the bathroom by 5 degrees. And then lastly...
2: So this is why you're always hanging out in there.
1: Yeah, it's my home office. And then lastly, I have a button, because I'm in an RV, that toggles the water pump. And this thing fits within the size of a traditional light switch socket. So that's how small it is. It's really great. Very big fan. And the battery life is fantastic. It takes a standard kind of coin type battery. And it's worked really well for me. So I'll toss a link to that in the show notes, Gene. Always appreciate hearing from you. Thank you very much for the boost.
7: Gene also sent in a little Fountain FM clip of me saying a certain something.
1: Oh, I should have pulled this ahead of time because I saw this come in early and I played it. Gene did some yeoman's work for us here.
7: I hate writing PCs. I see there's a collection starting here.
1: I like it. I like it.
7: Gene's last boost here. I'm really interested in Bcash FS, but I think it's perfectly acceptable for the maintainers to kick it if the maintainer is a jerk. I've worked with really smart jerks, and it just isn't worth it. To be fair, I also don't agree with how Linus treats people, but no one has the power to change Linus. They do have the power to not perpetuate it, though. I hope they work it out.
2: Yeah, I mean, I think I generally agree on a no-jerks policy, and I do think it's a good opportunity for everyone involved to reflect on how best to communicate. Because I think even Kent would agree, you know, he did cross some lines here and there, and there are a lot of ways we could probably be doing it more effectively on all sides.
1: I agree with all that. I just have one question. When did we close the jerk door? At what point when did we cut off the jerks from the colonel? Because we obviously let a lot of jerks in. So when was the jerk door closed, and how come nobody told Kent? That's all. I mean, what do you think about that?
2: I think it's not a close and you're done with the door. It's sort of a continual evaluation.
1: A constantly improving process.
2: Yes, that's what we're hoping for. Because people are going to make mistakes. There are going to be flare-ups. But yeah. Like, if we can try and commit to continue to do better as a community.
1: I agree. Although, you know, remember just a week or so before this conversation happened, Linus told a developer to get bent and his code made the world a worse place.
2: Yep.
1: Direct quotes. I mean, I agree with you, but it's like we're sometimes applying the brakes and sometimes we're applying the gas. Sometimes we're doing it both at the same time. Like, we're literally telling somebody to get bent while we're yelling at Kent for his toxic behavior. I don't know. I do hope they work it out. I agree with that. And I do think you're right. It should be something that's it's constantly improving process. It's just unfortunate that this has happened. And, it, you know, with a little more diplomacy, it probably could have been avoided. Odyssey Westrick comes in with 3,333 sats. That's a Chuck E. Cheese boost.
4: Chuck E. Cheese got Westrick.
1: Okay, sending a boost because I didn't realize my wallet had ran out of sats, so I guess he wasn't streaming. With regard to the last episode with Crush, it really resonated with me because I'm currently using Warp Terminal in Claude to go through my Markdown notes and clean them up. It is good at Markdown. Plus, it helped me learn how to research and do some tech for, what's DDGR?
7: DuckDuckGo, but it's a terminal app.
1: Right, on the terminal, right,
2: ooh,
1: and links,
2: nice.
1: Too. Oh, cool. So Odyssey is busting out some links action now. He says I was able to break down information and get summaries. It took me about a week to get through the rules to tune it because, you know, it's like trying to guide a toddler.
7: That's so accurate.
1: It is. That is a good, yeah, that's how you got to think of it. You really got to be very clear. Anyways, I'm warming up to the idea of using some LLMs as a tool to solve problems and maybe document work processes that I can reference later. Anyways, love you guys. We love you too.
2: Thanks, always Odyssey. Nice to hear from you.
1: Mm-hmm.
2: Yeah, it really was resonating with me this week just because it's like, oh, I had some LLM successes and some, like I was telling you guys, I've been using UDHCP and I wanted like a little viewer for the lease files. Like, oh, surely an LLM can make me a little TUI really quick that'll just... But
1: a great idea.
2: It could not hack the binary decoding part. It could get the TUI part. It just couldn't get the bytes and the endianness, right?
1: My theory continues to be there's like a line of complexity. And when you cross it, there are really no help at all. But if you're dealing with like, you know, plain text config files, simpler stuff, you know, an Nginx config file, they're pretty good at that. And it's also really well documented online anyways. So they have a lot of reference material to train from. But then when you get to more complex, obscure, niche things or things that are super modern, relevant, just changed kind of stuff, bleeding edge, it struggles with
2: not
1: that
2: not deeply
1: too.
2: Indexed, yeah.
1: Yeah, yeah, exactly.
2: Ooh, okay, well, Outdoor Geek is coming in with some stuff I think we're going to like with 5,000 sats.
8: Everything's under control.
2: Hey, Chris, what's more bleeding edge than NixOS Unstable? The Nix Packages Master Branch.
1: Oh, I thought I was going to say NixOS Ice Cold. Oh, yeah, the master branch, sure.
2: Now, I'm using overlies to access it. I'm not just YOLOing my whole OS on master. Really, I just added it so I could get the latest Nexus mod app. And then a little link here pointing you maybe to how to do it.
1: Am I crazy to kind of want to do this? Right now, I pull from NixOS Unstable, but I am pulling Hyperland from master. And so there are days where I'll have multiple updates to Hyperland in one day.
2: I think you probably do have to be prepared, right? You're going to be building stuff yourself.
1: Yep.
2: So you won't be getting
1: although it's
2: the
1: pretty
2: Hydra
1: simple stuff.
2: Benefit,
1: it's,
2: so.
1: It's
2: yeah, if it's not like a giant browser or whatever.
1: Exactly. That's what I was going to say. It's nothing like building Firefox or Chromium. You know, I also want to give a shout out because I figured out, thanks to some help from, I should have gotten your name. I'm so sorry. Somebody who helped me with an issue I had on GitHub with Hypervibe, where every now and then I would sit down at my machine and some of my configs had been reverted. I'd have errors on the screen about some config files missing, and my key bindings would be reverted. And I was trying to track this down, because it was initially also reverting my wallpaper to, like, stock Hyperland wallpaper or whatever. I got that solved. But I kept having this problem where my key bindings would revert, and I'd have errors on my screen. And if I did a new build and either switched or rebooted, everything would be fine. And I did a build before I went to bed, left the machine running, came back, it had been reverted, did a build again, it was fine.
2: Do you have stuff that's getting garbage collected?
1: It was automatic updates and maybe garbage collection too. We're not pulling from my Flake. And so it was rebuilding. And then Hyperland, one of the neat things about it is it hot reloads its config. So it was just hot reloading because it was also doing a switch when it was doing an automatic upgrade. So the reason why I didn't catch that is because...
2: Vibed yourself over in a little fun corner.
1: Yeah, trying to ride the bleeding edge and all that. And I didn't catch it because I inherited that. When I burned my system down, I left like my stock like out of memory config and my performance tuning and that stuff and got rid of all the packages and the desktop environment and replaced all of that. And so I inherited that from the old system config and didn't even think about it. And so now that is fixed. And that was the last outstanding issue. It's been really great. Great to hear from you, Outdoor Geek. Thank you for the boost. And I love your style. I approve.
7: Well, Jasko boosts in 5,000 sats.
8: You make me want to be a better man.
7: Regarding Bcash FS, I find it sad that these squabbles in the mailing list impact support within the kernel. Riser FS is still in the kernel, and I don't think there's anything more toxic than killing your wife. Free software has its legacy on the shoulders of abrasive personalities, whether it be Stallman, Torvalds, or the myriad of other characters. Why do they get a pass, but Overstreet doesn't? Also, man, I can't wait for all the bugs to be ironed out on Lightning. I can't seem to boost at a higher value on Fountain or through Albi or even Podverse.
1: So to the first point, I mostly agree, but like Wes says, there's two factors here. It's a process of improving communications, but two, comes down to relationships and established trust. Lightning could be a liquidity issue in one of our nodes. Sometimes some of your boost will get through, but not all of it. Something we could check on. Generally, it comes down to liquidity problem. Fountain should be fine. I'm surprised to have you're here. You're having problems. Sorry to hear that. Be happy to troubleshoot with you if you want to ping us on Matrix. We do also have a boost group on Matrix as well that helps do some troubleshooting. Definitely want to hear a large boost come in. Thank you, Jasko. Appreciate it. 40 Deuce is here with 8,400 sats.
9: Just pump the brakes right there.
10: Oh my god, this drawer is filled with Fruit Loops.
1: I've been feeling the pain of no boost in your sat streaming from the private bootleg feed. Yeah, I know. One idea would be to credit or PodPress system for Fountain that allows this podcast creator to give value. Yeah, if we move over to the Fountain system, that could be true. That could be true. Or if we generated the RSS feed ourselves. He says, you could ditch it. It's true. We have thought about it. Mm-hmm. We have thought about it. It's just they do a pretty good job except for this one thing, right? It's really nice in a lot of other ways, like to be able to spin up promo codes and things like that. But with something... Also, we're considering maybe just building our own workaround that just bypasses all of this, which we may have more on in the future. And it may just be a lot easier and be app independent. You never know. He says, it's great to hear you on the Hyperland train. I'll be checking out your config for sure. I've been going down this route for a while and loving it. It sounds like you've gone a similar route to the multi-host like Flake approach. Someone mentioned the repeated builds. This takes a little less time with Home Manager, and there are a couple of ways to approach this. My tip would be keep it as a standard Hyperland config file outside of Nix and Home Manager while making heavy changes inside. This way you benefit from the hot reload and saving of the config file. Once it's more stable, start writing it to your .config folders with Home Manager's home.file, then convert to a Nix eventually when it's pretty solid. That does sound like a nice iteration process. I have been tapping the brakes on Home Manager. I know myself, and I know that if I like it, I can really go down a rabbit hole and hyper-optimize it. And so I often resist these kinds of things. But as I've talked to people out there, like in the Nix Nerds chat, and the feedback I've gotten from you folks out there, it does seem like a lot of people are recommending I just bite the bullet and use Home Manager for this stuff. I thought you would do it before me, Wes.
2: Yeah, I think we've both been like, well, that's going to be a whole Easter egg to get into.
1: Yeah, a whole can of worms, as they say. Thank you very much. Appreciate that boost. Nice to hear from you. 4 to deuce.
2: Sats

0: Ah.
1: It's a plugin for the Caddy reverse proxy that connects to your Tailnet and can serve each site as a separate Tailnet node.
0: Aha.
1: Caddy can then automatically fetch the TailScale certificate and serve your page via TLS. And the NixOS package even has a function with plugins to build in the plugin.
0: I can see that being a system that works pretty well.
1: Yeah, I've been pleased to see that the Caddy support in NixOS has been getting better over the years.
2: Thank you for helping us help you help us all.
3: Well, Sam H. boosted in here 2 boosts for a total of 3,333, and one of these is Road Dux.
4: Well, let's hear it, good buddy.
3: I love your Hyper Vibe idea. I think we need more of this for NixOS. The only system I have available to try it on is my Framework laptop, so I did the right thing and blew away my config to try your Flake.
5: Fun will now commence.
0: Yes!
3: I noticed a few problems, and I had to Google how to fix the DPI, but it was great to see it working, and after a quick reboot, I'm back to my previous config for now.
0: Cool. That's neat.
3: I'd like to integrate it into my normal config so I can try it on a more long-term basis.
0: You know, like Wes said earlier, you could grab some of the Hyperlink config stuff and just keep that. But we are trying to get it more and more portable, too. And just recently, I got it much more multi-machine, so you would be able to just essentially, I have a host folder, and you would just put your own system.nix in there with any of the differences for your system. And then you could also put your own Hyperlink config files and Waybar config files in there and override the defaults. Takes a little work, but you could do it.
3: Sam continues here. I just got an email saying they charged me for my Framework desktop. So hopefully I'll be giving HyperVibe a try button that soon. I plan to put it next to my TV for big screen gaming, but the main use will be for local AI.
0: Oh, that's going to be fun. I hope you like it, and I would very much love a follow-up on your takes when you get it and after you've used it for a bit. It's on my radar as maybe a future workstation for me. I was trying to make myself feel better, and I went over to one of these LLMs, and I said, here's all my system specs of my workstation upstairs. And I'm like, compared to like a current-gen Intel or AMD system, like this is still a pretty good system for like day-to-day web browsing and just, you know, standard desktop tasks, right? I mean, maybe I do a little bit of this and that, but it's, you know, so I ask it to try to make me feel better, and it comes back with, no, you would see a substantial and noticeable improvement if you upgraded your system. Like, no holds bar, totally trashed my box. And I'm like, okay. It's like, your processor, it's like from 2015, brother. Like, what are you doing? What are you doing? Like, well, it's been fine. I just closed
1: it. Maybe they got better in 10 years. I don't know.
0: Well, I hope you get it soon. Yeah, well, maybe they made some improvements, Wes. You just never know. I also saw User46 come in and say they were definitely going to try out HyperVibe. And, we have the 2000 sat cutoff, but we try to read your boosts if they come in. And so every now and then we'll pull them forward. So User46, 1000 sats, he says, I'm checking out HyperVibe. Definitely checking it out. Let me know how it goes. And also, if you want to set your username in your Fountain profile and boost back in, let us know who you are. We appreciate it. Now, we had quite the showing today, boys, because we had that monster baller boost that, talk about setting the tone from the top. Setting the tone from the top. Black Host with his 435,000 sat boost, one of our best baller boosts we've had in ages. So we had a really good showing this week. So let's talk about our sat streamers. We had 38,872 sats that were streamed by our sat streamers. Individually, it was a total of 1,141 streams. That is pretty cool. So when you combine that with our boost, yeah, you know it's a good one. Because we stacked a grand total of 554,411 sats.

Thank you very much, everybody who participated in the boost or is a member. 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And what we really are trying to do here is keep a sustainable program that focuses on the things you really care about because you're our biggest customer. 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We put a lot of work into it. An enormous amount of work, attention, and effort goes into this. If you got some value out of it, you can become a member or you can send us a boost with a message. And if it's above 2,000 sats, we will read it on the show. 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

0: got a smattering of picks to get out of here. One of them's on theme, so we really had to include it this week. Yeah, you know, we were going to stick with just a couple of picks, but then we're like, this is too perfect not to include.
1: And it has a great name.
0: That's true. It's called Wake My Potato. This is a theme on a project I talked about earlier, but a little bit different. This is really meant for those of us who try to make the most out of our old potato computers. Maybe they don't even have batteries. Some old machines actually don't have proper wake on LAN support.
1: Yeah, so you want to use Shothost, but you can't. But you could use Wake My Potato, which is a simple and last resort, as they say, systemd Linux service to keep your old potato laptop alive and running in the event of a power failure. So it uses RTC Wake to schedule wake-ups in the near future, but it has some built-in safety. So like if you have a laptop, it's running on AC power, power failure, but it has some amount of battery capacity, this thing will tell the clock to keep waking it up in case it does go to sleep. But it will detect if like your laptop's going to run out of power, and then it will safely power it off at that point.
0: I mean, this is awesome if you've got, I mean, not that I would ever do this, but let's say you had like an old x86 ThinkPad that was kind of working as one of your home lab machines, and then you hung a bunch of disks off that, plus it has two disks inside there, and you want to make sure your file systems are safe and properly shut down, and your battery only lasts for like 10 minutes because it's old and probably about to blow up. Well, Wake My Potato can solve that for you. Like, that's one of the things I really appreciate about it. Like, oh, you're about to run out of power. Let me safely shut down your stuff, save your data, unmount your stuff. And then you can also use it to turn it back on, which seems like the really useful case for me. It is AGPL 3.0. So nice and easy, breezy, no concerns there. So that's our on-theme pick. But then, this is too cool not to share. Spectacle is a really, really well-equipped screenshot tool for the Plasma desktop. And it's just missing one feature that I hope one day gets baked in. But Wes, you found a way to add it today. We don't have to wait.
1: No, you did not. Welcome, Spectacle OCR Screenshot, a simple Qt application that integrates KDE's Spectacle Screenshot tool with the Tesseract OCR engine to extract text from screenshots as well as QR codes.
0: Really, really nice. So you can, I love this functionality on iOS. You take a picture of something, and then you can highlight the text in it. Oh, it's surprisingly useful. Also makes it indexable for search later on.
1: Yeah, so this one's like a separate Qt app.
0: Mm-hmm.
1: But then there's also Spectacle-OCR, which is just a shell script. It does expect you to have Tesseract installed as well.
0: And Spectacle.
1: Yeah. Uh-huh.
0: But it adds it to the existing Spectacle install if you already have it.
1: Yeah, so it's two takes on the same idea. Hopefully one of them works for your situation.
0: That one is GPL3.
1: Indeed.
0: So you got a couple options there if you're a Spectacle user, which I've discovered needs a lot of Plasma infrastructure, unfortunately, because it's my favorite screenshot tool, but I'm not using it anymore on Hyperland. In fact, like an animal, I'm just using command line apps. I sent you guys a screenshot today. I just used a command line tool to take that screenshot. It does a whaling grab and dumps it to the clipboard.
1: Vibing yourself backwards over there.
0: So if anybody has any recommendations for some screenshot tools that are not GNOME or Plasma specific, that are lightweight. And my main thing I want is I want to be able to take a box. I want to be able to draw a box, take a screenshot of that box, copy to the clipboard. I don't need a file. I don't need my whole desktop.
1: Don't you want it to upload to one of a few different
0: proprietary images? I do not need that generally. Although every now and then it's kind of handy for Lincoln. I will admit that. Okay, that's it for us this week. You can find links to our picks and our news and our self-hosted home lab apps in the show notes over at linuxunplugged.com/629er. And of course, we'd love it if you want to make it a live Tuesday on a Sunday. 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
0: You know, I think we got a hot tip in here for them too, Wes. 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
0: Yep, transcripts and chapters. You can jump around and re-listen or find what we talked about. We love it when you do that because then you don't have to ask us. That's mostly true. Also, I want your tips on Wi-Fi cameras that will work with Frigate. Please help me out with this one. I'd love to do a big old segment on it. And thank you so much for joining us on this week's episode of your Unplugged program. We'll see you right back here next Tuesday, as in Sunday!

0: 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My name is Chris.
1: My name is Wes.
2: And my name is Brent.
0: Hello, gentlemen. Well, coming up on the show today, we're going to chew on a bold proposal. Should distributions stop packaging most of our desktop apps? And why FlatHub might be the key to Linux's future, but perhaps its biggest risk as well. Then after that, we're going to dig into Linux 6.16, which is landing with killer file system upgrades, some retro Mac fixes you won't believe, and more. They're going to round the show out with some great boosts, some shout-outs, some picks, and a lot more. So before we go any further, let's say time-appropriate greetings to our virtual lug. Hello, Mumble Room.
3: Hello.
0: Hello. Hello, Mini-Mac. We don't hear you, but I see you. Hello there. Hello there. We have a small on-air, and then we have a delicate, soft, quiet listening with a few folks up there as well. It's a quiet Sunday in the Mumble Room.
1: Yeah, but we've got producer Jeff producing from the Mumble.
0: PJ, coming in from the Mum. Pretty nice. 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Nothing else matches Nebula's level of resilience, speed, and scalability. 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Start playing around with it. Host a lighthouse and see how that works. They utilize this really cool system for lighthouses. It's essentially a node that contains the routing information for your mesh network, and it's really easy to host yourself. The queries from your network hit these lighthouses, and then you can have multiple lighthouses as well, so you can have uninterrupted operation. 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Of course, they have the managed offering as well, which handles a lot of this for you. Nothing offers Nebula's level of resilience, speed, and scalability. 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And thank you to Defined for sponsoring the Unplugged program, defined.net/unplugged. So this week, we're going to talk about something that's kind of far out there, and it's a hot topic right now because the Fedora project is considering a proposal of how they're going to handle Flatpaks from FlatHub and from Fedora directly, from Fedora 43 and beyond. And in the immutable desktop world, or the atomic desktop world, this is very important because this is essentially how you distribute modern desktop software, is through Flatpaks. And for those of you not aware, there's FlatHub, which is the public Flatpak database, and then there's Fedora Flatpaks,
1: which is a Flatpak repository, but maintained by Fedora.
0: And currently, there is a proposal titled Filter Fedora Flatpaks for Atomic Desktops. And the summary says, quote, "With this change, we want to make the availability of Fedora Flatpaks an explicit decision for Fedora Atomic Desktops. Fedora contributors may package any application as a Fedora Flatpak, but those Flatpaks will not be made available immediately to Atomic Desktop users. Users that want to have access to all Flatpaks from Fedora can remove the filter." There's a debate going on right now if Fedora should even be in the business of packaging Flatpaks. There's very little maintenance at DC, very little community engagement. They haven't even held some of their main meetings. This is not a criticism because they're a busy project. There's a lot to do, but there's very little documentation how to build, maintain, or update Fedora Flatpaks. There's no procedure to remove deprecated Fedora Flatpaks. And then building a Fedora Flatpak seems to be a different process than, say, an upstream Flatpak that builds for FlatHub. So they're different processes.
1: Oh, yeah, right. I mean, like, they're totally different, disconnected. You're using, like, all your regular RPM system and Fedora tooling to go build this version versus, well, whatever upstream's doing.
0: It does have some advantages. Fedora Flatpaks pay a lot more attention to free software and make sure that they're building directly from the source. They're built using the same source RPMs that the Fedora distribution packages are. So, you know, if they're doing some patching there, something like that, that gets included. So there are some benefits, but they're not getting particularly well maintained. And they seem to be creating user frustration. There was an LWN article in this realm, and some of the user comments really stuck with me. One user wrote, I had to step through a user who was having a bizarre issue with a package that I couldn't reproduce on the same Silverblue system. After several comments and hours of debugging, I realized the user had mistakenly installed the Fedora Flatpak version of a package that I had installed from FlatHub. The FlatHub package worked fine. They were frustrated, as I was, when they realized this, and they immediately removed the Fedora Flatpak repository and reinstalled everything via FlatHub. And there's a couple examples of this. It creates frustration for the user. There's confusion.
1: There's definitely confusion, yeah. It's, you know, we always see this a little bit when they're, when you do have separation between upstream and who's doing the actual shipping to the end user. But that's maybe where some of the, like, how much focus and bandwidth is available for that as well, because it's even worse if you don't have anyone there to actually go figure out, like, oh, is this a downstream issue or no, you should talk upstream.
0: The advantage that the Fedora Flatpaks offer the Fedora project is they don't have to worry about some of the legalese problems that might be in FlatHub packages and things like that. Like, it really always comes down to that.
1: Well, they have full control. The provenance, the security can all be, at least to more of an extent, vouched for or changed. And when that's often sometimes, you know, especially for like a common, maybe in the future desktop apps, maybe there's concerns there around too of what software do you show and sort of represents you and what control do you have over it. I can understand that.
0: It's just if they're universal packages until they're not and people are packaging them differently and they have different repositories that overlay on top of things and there's filters on top of this and that. And so when you go to the website, you get different results than you do in the software center. It's not a good user experience. And I think FlatHub is becoming a bit of a dominant player in this space. I was just looking at their stats, which they make publicly available. They're just on the cusp of 3.1 billion downloads. They have 3,065 Linux desktop apps, of which 1,657 have been verified. I don't know about any public stats for snaps and app images, but that's a powerful presence. And what I see here is a lot of duplication of effort. And before I go any further, I want to just put this thought experiment out to the audience and have you chew on this and tell us what you think. Boost or go to the contact page. As we go through this, think about this deeply. If your distribution switched to FlatHub-only desktop apps, I'm not talking about like the core utils, talking things like Firefox, your text editor, the things in the desktop
1: email
0: layer.
1: Email client.
0: Yeah. If that all came from FlatHub as Flatpaks or snaps or app images, what specific tool or workflow would break for you in that scenario? What changes? Because let's consider a core problem that we hear over and over again. Free software developers don't have enough time, don't have enough resources, don't have enough money. And then when you consider that FlatHub is at almost 3.1 billion downloads, or that things like the AUR, which are user-contributed packages, can be the make-or-break success for certain distributions, I guess it begs a big question. Should Linux distributions be packaging nearly everything that they are? They're still packaging the entire world. Is it time to revisit this classic role, reduce redundant efforts? Some of that could be redirected to improving FlatHub and Flatpaks. And these distributions don't have to hold these massive repositories. Like, this just put Clear Linux out of business. The cost of Clear Linux repositories was one of the key contributors to having to shut down Clear Linux. So I want this to be out there as a thought experiment as we go through this, because there was a really good blog post. Brent, I think you got to take a crack at this last name here. It's Michael Cantazzaro.
2: Ooh, I think you nailed it. That's what I was going to go for.
0: No, really?
2: Cantazzaro. Really? Why not?
0: Well, he had a really thought-provoking blog post, and the title was Fedora Must Carefully Embrace FlatHub. And he argues that Fedora must strategically shift towards FlatHub to fully realize the benefits of an image-based, Flatpak-centric desktop future. And before you go, well, why is that the assumption? Fedora has stated Silverblue and Kinonite are the future of Fedora in their 2028 strategy update outlook. They write in there, Silverblue and Kinonite are ready to be our desktop additions with BootC. We think image-based operating systems are the future. Let's commit. So they're the ones saying it, not me. But I happen to agree. after using Bluefin and Aurora and now Soltrus OS, these things are robust. They're hard to break. You can throw a lot at them. This is clearly what end users and servers should be running. And realistically, probably the future of RHEL, right? If this is where Fedora goes.
1: Mm-hmm. Well, and I mean, we've already just seen, right? RHEL's pushing on image mode.
0: Yeah, and they're very pumped about Bootsy. Now, it doesn't mean that RPM-based distributions are going away. I think it's like a flippening happens. The image-based ones become the default, and the RPM-based ones kind of become like the alt that's available, like how Silverblue is right now. It flips, and Workstation RPM-based is the etc. download, and Silverblue and Kino Knight are the primary download.
1: That becomes the first thing you get, the one that's viewed as primary. It's a big change.
0: Yeah, we're not ready yet, but I think, you know, we could get there pretty quick, actually. That's one of the things I've realized recently. And I think the author is right in this post that Fedora Workstation as it is today is, you know, for a regular user, and stuff, it's breakable. Like, if he gave it to, like, a YouTuber, they'd break it, you know? They'd try to install Steam and uninstall their desktop, something like that. I really think it's better for users to switch to these image-based systems. And I feel really strongly about this. And in that world, you don't package all these RPMs. That's an old practice.
1: Right. I mean, just for a variety of reasons, but especially if all you're really using the RPMs for is to build the base images, then you only really need the set of things in there you need to create a robust base Linux.
0: And I'm just trying to think, where else in history have we seen 3.1 billion downloads from what is essentially a Linux app store? FlatHub is the biggest success in this desktop app store-ish space that we've ever seen.
1: Well, I remember when it kind of switched, you know, we clued in that, like, oh, we could go find some good picks and other cool software from just browsing what's new and popular on FlatHub.
0: And I also find the Fedora Flatpak experience bogus. And then you have everybody out there is packaging their own version of Firefox. It's kind of crazy. You know, if you think about it, if you're running NixOS on one machine, Ubuntu on one machine, and Silverblue and then Fedora on another machine, each one of those is technically running a slightly different version of Firefox that has been packaged by somebody upstream. That's bonkers if you think about it. And it's not how it works on macOS or Windows at all. And it means all this work to repackage Firefox and text edit and console across all these distributions all the time. It seems to me like we're stuck in this way of doing it because in a previous life, a generation or two ago, how a distribution packaged software, the way they packaged it, the way they broke it up, their default configurations, that was one of the leading factors in how you picked a Linux distribution. And it really mattered when software was being shipped on CDs.
1: Well, and just even the act of distributing it was a service, right? Like, it was either that or yes. Like, you're going to go build Firefox for yourself?
0: Because they're all like TARs on FTP servers.
1: Right.
0: And it truly, like, the fact that you could get it in binary form and have these repositories you could pull from was a genuine, unique value offering.
1: And maybe there was more, too, you know, in terms of tying things together. Maybe there was more patching or tweaks or initial configuration needed to make it kind of be able to play nice with the rest of the desktop. That's gotten a lot better, too.
0: I think that culture is just so ingrained into us in Linux that we don't even realize we're still building it that way, even though we don't need to anymore. And I just think about the duplication of resources there. And, you know, the status quo right now, say on Fedora Workstation, I'm picking on Fedora because I think Fedora is actually becoming something kind of special. Right now, when you set up Fedora and you get it loaded, it then comes up with a screen that says, would you like to set up Fedora Flatpaks, Fedora RPMs, and the Open H264 RPM? And there's this, like, if you don't turn on the FlatHub, then the next time you open up GNOME software, it'll then suggest it again. And it'll also add a couple other RPM repositories. And it's just such a bonkers out-of-the-box setup already. And I don't think sticking with Fedora Flatpaks in any way is going to make this better. And maybe, you know, you package a few base must-have things, and then all the other stuff you pull from FlatHub.
1: Yeah, that's kind of this post-author's opinion, right? Like, maybe just have the stuff that you install by default, you know, that kind of represents you, that's your public face, that you really need to be rock solid and maybe have a little more control over. Use Fedora Flatpak for that. But then, yeah, anything else that you want, go to FlatHub. Although I think crucially, right, there's also a recognition here that it's going to, if you want FlatHub to improve enough to be suitable for this purpose, there's a lot of work to do, and probably the Fedora community should try and help. And I mean, of course, the wider Linux community, I think we would argue too.
2: If this idea of, you know, a distribution having its own private FlatHub offering for its default applications, if every distribution then has its own, don't we end up with the same like PPA problem that we've had in the Ubuntu ecosystem, where there's some installed by default, and if you want what everybody else is using, then you end up with conflicts or something like that? I don't know if that's really the future I want.
0: I agree with you there. And I think this is where distributions differentiate, and they have different approaches on how they package the base system that you get. You know, because you need to still have the core utils installed. You need to get the Linux packages installed and all the stuff around that. You got to get all that set up, and you got to have some base apps that work right out of the box. And I appreciate that problem.
1: I mean, yeah, there's the question of like, where does your graphical terminal come from? Do you have to ship that from the FlatHub version?
0: Well, Bluefin does.
1: It's true.
0: Aurora does, and it works great.
1: But that doesn't mean it's the only way that can work well.
0: I think it could be a blueprint, though. I really do think they're onto something here. And it also makes my system a lot more portable. Like, I can rebase to different systems, and all my user apps stay there. I think the core problem here is FlatHub ready for a responsibility like this? That, I think, is a wider question, right? Like,
1: well, I just mean, like, if you may also want more gated controls, and what counts as a user app, right? Like,
0: why would you want more gated controls? Just because, I mean, legal?
1: Well, no. What if upstream breaks your terminal that you just after you did your most recent release? We're going, you know, Linux Unplugged goes and does a review, and the terminal app doesn't work.
0: But isn't that a problem?
1: I'm just arguing that that's a debate of, like, do you have some level of control? Because, like, that's a bit different than, you know, do you package?
0: But you're presuming the packager has tested it in a way that would catch that before it goes downstream in, like, the RPM version. I don't know if that's true.
1: For, like, some of the stuff on the... Yeah.
0: Maybe some of it would be, but, you know, and then...
1: If you do any sort of release QA, that's the kind of thing you would launch the terminal.
0: I think... Right. So there's a few things here that would have to work. You'd have to have some pretty robust testing. FlatHub would have to be probably a little more robust, right? There's some good criticisms that we can get into if people are interested. But if we're going to get into the FlatHub criticisms, I'd like to bring a FlatHub person on board just to respond to them before we just, like, blast a bunch of criticisms at them. But, you know, some of them are pretty obvious. Like, there's 1,000 apps that run on end-of-life runtimes, and the reasons for that are various. Some of them are because they're not being maintained, but some of it are because of compatibility reasons, like with NVIDIA drivers or whatnot. And there are some apps that try to subvert the sandboxing or have overly broad permissions, probably needs tightening up.
1: And we're still, I mean, it's been a long voyage, right, of working out all the right holes and protocols and interfaces to, like, some apps couldn't be sandboxed and still properly function.
0: Right.
1: So we're still kind of fixing some of those too.
0: And I still think it's better than no sandboxing.
1: Yeah, for sure. Especially when you're still in proprietary apps.
0: The idea that the blog author floats, that I think works kind of well, and I'm curious to know, Brent, if there is maybe a middle ground here that you think would work, is Fedora clearly isn't comfortable just letting the whole hog FlatHub install anything you want that might be, you know, technically not legal. That bothers them. You know, they've always had to walk the line with legal. This post author suggests that GNOME's got, like, a probably safe rating that they're introducing for applications. You could essentially label things as probably safe, and maybe that's all the filtering you need. So instead of right now, what they have is an allow list that is essentially blank at the moment, but they can block and allow certain apps from FlatHub with a pre-filter list that they have. They're not really utilizing it at the moment. There was a discussion around that. But what if that pre-filter was just simply, by default, just show the probably safe apps, and then there's a checkbox or a drop-down menu that you uncheck that shows all the other apps if you want it? Couldn't that be a pretty simple middle ground where they don't have to actively filter? It's something that needs to happen anyways on the FlatHub side, and the GNOME project already has some efforts around that. Maybe this is a middle ground? Or is filtering just always going to be a lost cause?
2: Well, I feel like some visibility into the trustworthiness of a Flatpak is always good. Everybody wins with that. but you end up with this workload of someone has to go through them and trust them and revisit that trust on a regular basis. And who is responsible for applying that trust, right? Is it the GNOME project? Is it like a bigger conglomerate of like a bunch of distributions coming together with representatives that filter through these? So some transparency, yeah, I think is really good. This is a problem many distributions would want to solve. And me, and as an end user, and I think you guys too, having more visibility into the trustworthiness of publicly available flat packs on Flathub is a definite win. It's one of my huge hesitations with using flat packs for everything. So yes, I think it's super important, but it's not necessarily obvious how to accomplish that in a way that isn't a bit nebulous.
0: And a burden on one particular set of people or something too. Yeah. Yeah. I'd love thoughts if people have thoughts around that. I think the other thing that I want to put out there as a thought experiment is, what if, just what if, somewhere between 20 to 50% of the distro packaging maintainership out there is redundant work? What if 20 to 50% of the apps that they're packaging are getting packaged by their counterparts at 200 other Linux distributions? Doesn't that seem like a wild misuse of resources and time when we have solutions now in place? And even if some of us wouldn't prefer them and we would use other tools like the AUR or the Nix package repository, or maybe, you know, Debian would probably never go this way, so he'd still have all that. But, like, you know what I'm saying? Like, it just seems, even if it's 20%, it's something worth talking about. And then here's the other realization I've had in the last few weeks since we were in Boston, using Bluefin and Aurora and Soltrus OS. Bluefin doesn't have a package repository at all. The Bluefin devs are not wasting their time repackaging Firefox and all the other apps for the 200th time. And what I've realized is Fedora is about to enter their Debian Ubuntu moment. We've said it on the show before, back in the day, why aren't there more distributions based on Fedora like there's distributions based on Debian? There's so many Ubuntu and Debian-based distributions and Arch-based distributions. It's really kind of wild. But you don't see it around Fedora and SUSE as much. Well, now we are seeing around Fedora. And Bluefin comes with a bunch of sane apps that humans would want to use, with sane defaults, just like Ubuntu did back in the day. And it lets you just get to work. Silverblue feels like installing the Debian desktop after Ubuntu came out. And it's got this weird kind of aesthetic. It's got a super limited selection of applications. When you search, the repositories feel really limited. And it's this weird mix of new and old, where you go over to Ubuntu and they've curated a theme and a default selection of applications and settings for the whole system that are very reasonable. And app availability plays a huge part here, because everything that's in Flathub is available to me. And they have Bazaar, or Bazaar, however you say it now, to search apps. It's super fast and lean and mean. And so while I do have a few Flathub concerns, like old runtimes, you know, and the fact that they do seem very GTK4, Libwadia, GNOME-focused, and, you know, I'm a Plasma guy mostly. Like, those are concerns I have, a bunch of other ones, but the difference is so stark. And I don't think, you know, Fedora doesn't have to worry about it right now because, you know, the uBlue-based stuff is what, like around 25,000 users total. But the difference there is really something. If you try Silverblue and then try Bluefin, it's very much an Ubuntu Debian experience. And I think Fedora has to consider switching the way they deliver software to stay relevant and stay competitive in this new future, especially if Kino Knight and Silverblue, like they say, are their stated future.
1: Yeah, I mean, if so, yeah, I think the things we're talking about here, exactly what you need to do to prepare for it so that your base is well optimized to live in a future that is based around Flatpak.
0: Okay, so let us know, boost in or go to the contact page, if an app package, if app packaging stopped being a differentiator, so say they mostly just went with Flathub except for the core stuff, at that point, what would make you say pick Fedora over Debian or vice versa? Say in the year 2028, they start implementing this stuff next year. By the year 2028, most of your desktop applications are delivered via Snap or AppImage or Flatpak, then what makes you pick a distro? Are you looking for a distro that doesn't do that? 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If you're in security or if you're an IT professional, you know the mountain of assets these days to protect. From devices to identities and applications, it's just more and more all the time. 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And I can understand why, because it's just growing at such a rapid pace. 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And from that, you get your shadow IT, the stuff that's not even on your radar. It's not hard to see why. 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
1: Okay, well, you can tell a kernel release is a good one. When checking my notes here, I'm posting at 5 minutes after midnight about, oh my gosh, there's just so much great stuff in 6.16.
0: Is that Larval?
1: No, that was me.
0: Oh, that was you? I can see being either one.
1: That was after me reading like most of the changes in the kernel and having a hard time picking which ones I wanted to even attempt to slot into the show.
0: I agree. This is one of those where we could go on for 2 episodes about all the new stuff, because NVIDIA Blackwell saw a bunch of improvements, the new Intel stuff, RISC GPU drivers saw a lot of work, even Ethernet drivers, virtualization improvements, just a whole raft of stuff. And of course, some new Rust stuff as well, like new Rust kernel driver bindings and things like that.
1: Yeah, the Rust effort marches on. More subsystems getting interfaces.
0: I don't know what it is about the three of us, though, but something about the file system news just really seems to be the most exciting to us. I think I blame Brent, because he's always talking about building a file server. So it's your fault, Brent.
2: Well, I know how to get you
1: going.
2: He's
1: perennially doing a backup, so.
0: It's amazing the amount of improvements and work that are landing across the various file systems still.
1: Everyone wins with 6.16.
0: Yeah, really. ButterFS continues to get faster in 6.16. The biggest highlight this cycle is performance for ButterFS. There's been buffer conversion work that helps metadata-heavy operations, so you get throughput and runtime improvements.
1: Yeah, plus 50% throughput, minus 33% runtime. That sounds great.
0: On top of that, cleanups and efficiency tweaks, they say. So some just nice overall gains from that. It's good to see that, too. Leaner and meaner ButterFS in Linux 6.16, even when dealing with lots of metadata. ButterFS has been going through a 6 plus year cycle of improvements in every Linux release. I mean, think about how that stacks up over time. So if you haven't tried ButterFS yet, your perception might be a little out of date, because I'm talking literally every kernel release for the last 6 years has had really nice ButterFS improvements. What hasn't seen a lot of improvement for a while, because it's just pretty stable, but saw some big changes this release was...
1: That's right. Extended 4.
0: It's been a minute, but 6.16 introduces notable performance enhancements for Extended 4, primarily focused on three areas: fast commit improvements, multi-FS block atomic write support, and big ALEC file systems, and most significantly, large folio support for regular files.
1: Ted So wrote, this last result there, the large folio support, it can show really stupendous performance for the write workloads.
0: Stupendous, huh?
1: Yeah, stupendous.
0: What is stupendous? Can you measure stupendous?
1: He links here, we'll put that in the notes, where the kernel test robot reported over 37% improvements on a large sequential IO workload.
0: Nearly 40%.
1: Intel's kernel test robot, so props to them.
0: Hmm. So we're going back to Extended 4, boys?
1: I guess so.
0: Scrap your NAS, Brent. We're starting over. We're going to Extended 4, okay?
2: You can do both, right, I think? Can't we do both?
0: Yeah, we'll do LLVM on top of it. It'll be fine. LLVM on top of it. Last but not least in our batch of updates, well, not last, but almost last, is XFS. So second to last, but still. XFS officially merged atomic write support.
1: That's a big one.
0: Yeah. I believe it was developed by an engineer, built upon groundwork done by another engineer at Oracle. So some Oracle time went into that. It enables atomic writes primarily for single block operations due to limitations in alignment and extent coverage. A software-based fallback method is available and introduced for misaligned or multi-extent writes, leveraging XFS's ref-link copy-on-write mechanism.
1: I know, right? That's even XFS is partially copy-on-write these days.
0: Interestingly, tested it using MySQL databases and saw some nice performance improvements. Additionally, experimental warnings for features like the PNFS and scrub and parent pointers features have been removed in 6.16, so they're no longer considered experimental features.
1: Oh.
0: So XFS has scrub now. It's got copy-on-write. It's got atomic write support.
1: Yeah, that makes sense, too, especially for databases. This kind of thing is definitely nice, and XFS is an excellent database packing system.
0: You're talking a super high-integrity file system now with reliable write consistency. That's just great to see.
1: But do I want the atomic write support in XFS, or do I really want to try out the stupendous performance in the XT4? How many file systems am I going to have to make here?
0: Well, let me throw one last one at you. Our buddy, Kent Overstreet, of course, got some bcachefs improvements in 6.16. And we love following this. Key highlights include performance improvements with faster snapshot deletions, faster device removal, and coalesced accounting updates.
1: Yeah, basically it's kind of when you have metadata and accounting updates, you batch them together before going to the transaction to commit to put a little less pressure on the journal, which should just generally be good for performance.
0: Also in 6.16, there is significant progress on the self-healing and recovery features of bcachefs with background recovery passes triggered upon error detection and a new recovery pass for the rebalance of btree. So it detects it in the background and initiates the repair.
1: Yeah, Ken's pretty much just been in bug fix and repair mode.
0: Message enhancements, better error messages.
1: Yeah, just everything in making it more robust and resilient and better at telling you what's happening and what's wrong. And more stats. I mean, there's stats and counters all over the place.
0: I don't know what this means for 6.17.
1: No, I don't think anyone does. Kenton Linus might, but we do not.
0: But also, it was nice to see Linus merging a last-minute fix in 6.16 for a user-reported bug, resolving an issue with encrypted file systems.
1: Yeah, this is all very nice to see because I think it just means if there is going to be uncertainty around how you should be getting your bcachefs, 6.16 will be a really great kernel to be on for a while until that shakes out.
2: This also marks the end of that little pause of bcachefs being merged into the kernel. Is that right?
0: Well, it kind of marks it's marking the start. That drama unfolded throughout the beginning development of 6.16.
2: Uh-huh, got it.
0: And so what Linus kind of said is, all right, I'm going to accept these packages. And then he said, we're going to part ways after that. So I think what Linus and Kent are both kind of maybe offline or just have come to some sort of a quasi-agreement is they're trying to, like Wes said, get it into a state where if it gets removed from the Linux kernel for a while, you're going to be okay on 6.16 until things get resolved. And now the pause begins, but we don't know what that pause looks like. We just have to wait and see. I've made my feelings pretty clear about it. I think Bcache.fs is a critical Linux feature, probably more important than some of the other things that are getting worked on right now, in my personal opinion, but what the hell do I know? But we'll keep an eye on it and see where things go for 6.17. So it's nice to see Bcache.fs get in a good state, as good as can be at this stage, before that happens.
1: Yeah, Kent's definitely been putting in a lot of hard work.
0: One of the distributions that's jumping on Linux 6.16 really early that I didn't expect is Ubuntu. Kinda. You see this? This is interesting.
1: I guess for their concept ISO, which is for the Snapdragon X1 laptops.
0: Yeah, well, 6.16 has, you know, patches and fixes for some of these Snapdragon SoCs and the components in there. And 6.16 adds device tree support for the Dell Latitude 7455, the Inspiron 7441, and the XPS 139345. Now you have a working fingerprint sensor in there. And also, I guess, the ZenBook A14 received some fixes. So I think Ubuntu was just kind of motivated to ship this pretty fast, which is great, I guess. Also, there was a fixed, because Grub was having trouble supporting systems with more than 32 gigs of RAM. You run into these things in the ARM land, because we haven't had a lot of powerful ARM boxes until recently.
1: No, we have not.
0: And then boom, all of a sudden we're shipping them like real computers, which is nice to see. So if you have one of these cutting-edge ARM devices and you're running Ubuntu, you should probably be trying out the concept ISO.
1: And maybe you're telling us how it goes, because I'm real curious.
0: Okay. So
1: I know what you have clearly have a favorite here.
0: This one's really great. I don't know. There's something about just getting a little bit out of these old computers that I'm a big fan of. And it's something that just sat for a long time. Didn't see any love. I think somebody discovered it in Linux 2.6.12. They discovered this issue in June of 2005. It was a problem that was really only cropping up on vintage Macintosh 2s.
1: What?
0: Yep. It stemmed from an off-by-one error that caused the system to report a Mac 2 as just a Macintosh unknown. Apple Macintosh unknown. What a bummer of a bug, right?
1: You go to all the trouble of running Linux on your Mac 2, only to not really get it to display correctly.
0: Yeah, the system can't recognize it, has no to do with it. So a Linux hobbyist using a real Macintosh 2 discovered the bug when booting the Linux kernel. The fix was merged alongside another minor Motorola 6800 update. For us in the know, that's the M68K line, including a little conversion and update for default configurations to the STR-SCPY function. But it's pretty cool. So it fixed this old bug that's been around since 2005, this off-by-one error that caused the old Mac 2 to be labeled as Apple Macintosh unknown. Now it gets properly labeled, and there's just something I think really great about seeing Linux still getting work for these old retro systems. It just worms my heart.
1: Yeah, it's just kind of cute.
0: And while we're
1: it's
0: cutting,
1: like the, you know, there's still a little bit of community spirit left in this corporate kernel of ours.
0: Yeah, yeah. Maybe some places don't, you know, they don't want 32-bit support anymore, but it's nice to see if you could get it working. It kind of makes me want to do it. I'd love to try to get an old Mac running Linux and then figure out a way to get a web browser or running a web server on it, make it a server. That's what I'd like to do. And then open it up to the audience. Come on.
1: You know, serves your personal web page.
0: So you did a little bit of digging there, Wes Payne, and you just found a whole bunch of links that we can throw in the notes. Some of it just like good background on the 6.16 development work cycle. But you got some specific stories and a few findings. Anything you want to highlight before we...
1: I did. We'll have some links for just if you want to review this stuff. And then I kind of dug through, like, LWN had a great list, Phoronix, of course, and then Colonel Newbies is out ahead on 6.16 too. So I just have a little lightning round of neat stuff I noticed. To start, core dumps can be sent to a Unix socket instead of just being written to a file or spawning a user mode helper. And this is part of a bunch of work to try to make the core dump interface more secure, because I guess there's been a flow of core dump related CVEs and some of the kernel developers are getting a little fed up with that. So that's kind of interesting to see. You were speaking about IOUring.
0: In the bootleg pre-show.
1: Indeed. Well, IOUring can now be used to create pipes. Yeah, that's right. Super fast pipes.
0: Hey, I like fast pipes. I'm all about fast pipes.
1: There's now something that you can do called zoned loop block devices, which emulate a generic block device using multiple files on an existing file system to basically let you do emulate zone devices for testing, for, you know, whatever you need to do with that. It's kind of neat.
0: Well, that's something we might be able to play around with.
1: Yeah, kind of sounds fun. And yeah. And there's, which this does not always happen with new kernel features like this, there's some pretty nice documentation that exists right out of the gate.
0: Yeah, I was just looking at that right now. Like, get up and running with it kind of documentation and how to use it. That's fantastic.
1: Here's something you hopefully don't actually have to watch out for. But, you know, like we say, don't break user space. 6.16 is actually removing a system call, the ancient use lib system call. It's been deprecated for quite some time. It's actually been removed. And as they say, hopefully without breaking any user space applications. It's just, you don't see that all the time. So watch out. I did notice there's like a bunch of audio hardware support that's coming along, but including a 6-channel professional DJ mixer.
0: Whoa, really?
1: The DJM V10 from Pioneer.
0: Oh, let's do it, boys. We'll get a mix going. Brent could be on the drums. Soundboard guy could be on the mixer.
1: That's right.
0: This is actually a really nice looking.
1: It seems like a good rig.
0: Yeah, it does.
1: I mean, I don't DJ, but.
0: No.
1: It'd look real nice on the shelf.
0: Says it has elite sound quality.
1: Okay, this part's getting me really excited.
0: All right.
1: There's a new API that will let virtual memory allocations persist across KExec handovers.
0: Oh!
1: Yeah, This could do a lot, because now you kind of have like an official way for the two kernels to like pass information.
0: Oh, man. I've been
1: emulating this with my like persistent memory hack sort of thing for file systems, yeah. But... you know, having it be first class in the kernel could lead to some really cool tools.
0: When we had the disposable system that was created through KExec, that was one of the things that we kind of had to work around. Now we could just have that functionality built in. We're definitely going to play with that in the future.
1: Yeah. I found something for Brent here. Crash dump kernels can now reuse existing Lux keys, which means crash dumps can actually be made to encrypted file systems now, which was not previously possible.
0: That is big.
1: Yeah. And you can imagine it probably took some careful work to get that all aligned without breaking anything.
2: It's a feature I didn't realize I needed.
1: That's right.
0: You need to save your dumps, Brent.
1: Maybe you've used like the FFA notify command where you can like watch for changes in files. There's now a feature where users with the cap sysadmin capability in a user namespace, but no special permissions in the root namespace, can watch file systems and mounts with FA notify. So now you can have like containers in a user namespace. They just need cap sysadmin, and then they're allowed to like watch all their own files. It's just beefing up the things you can do with containers securely.
0: Interesting. Interesting way to go about getting that information to the container.
1: Okay. USB audio devices now support audio offloading. This lets, for example, audio from a USB device continue to flow even when the rest of the system is sleeping.
0: What?
2: Whoa.
1: Yeah. So you could like basically tell the network stuff, I guess, like where in memory to read from the USB and have it just flow with the rest of the system not needing to do anything. And then Greg KH pointed out that I think this takes the record for the most number of patch series, 30 plus, over the longest period of time. 2+ years to get merged properly, at least for USB things.
0: I mean, that is so fun and neat and awesome. I want to play with that. I am getting excited and nerded out by Linux kernel features. This is a good batch. This is a good batch.
1: This one is going to be big for those AI workloads.
0: Oh, yeah?
1: The contents of device memory can now be sent via TCP, allowing zero copy transmission from a GPU to the wire.
0: The contents of device memory can now be sent via TCP.
2: That's crazy. Yeah.
0: That is huge for AI workloads. Uh-huh. They're going to build on top of that immediately.
1: Yeah, I think it's been some people been asking for.
0: Allowing zero copy transmission from a GPU to the wire. Whoa. That's a big feature.
1: Something closer to home. I know we're all, you know, we love things like WireGuard and Nebula, but...
0: What'd you say?
1: WireGuard!
0: There you go!
1: If you are an OpenVPN user, that's going to get better with 6.16 because there's now a virtual driver for offloading some operations
0: there
1: that OpenVPN does to the kernel.
0: That will make a difference.
1: Mm-hmm.
0: So the, like, is it probably encrypt stuff that's going to be offloaded to the kernel?
1: Yeah. Let's see. I do have
0: I know. I should have looked myself, but So they're creating
1: data channel offloading.
0: They're creating a virtual driver for the data channel. I see.
1: Mm-hmm.
0: Yeah. I guess that makes sense why it would impact large transfers. That'll be nice.
1: Okay, you know we love eBPF here.
0: Yeah, buddy.
1: You can do traffic control, right? Like we traffic control stuff for queuing and network, you know, making your network play nice, quality of life kind of stuff. You can now implement custom traffic control queuing disciplines, basically like the algorithms for how it works, using eBPF.
0: Oh, so on the fly, essentially.
1: Yeah, you don't have to build a custom new kernel module that implements this QDisk sort of interface. You can now do it with eBPF.
0: Hmm. I wonder how that could be used for like dynamic rebalancing of prioritization.
1: Maybe
0: and stuff.
1: Driven by some sort of AI that's watching your network.
0: Or really just like, you know, what I would love is some integration with Home Assistant where it's like, okay, streaming mode, and now the set-top box gets all the traffic prioritization. And you hit another button, and now it's like my computer for work gets all the prioritization. Wouldn't that be amazing to be able to integrate it at the Home Assistant level and then tie it to like a Z-Wave button?
1: Yes. I love it. Okay, good news for virtualization this time around. KVM support on RISC-V, no longer experimental.
0: Uh-oh.
1: Huge news for Intel if you want to do confidential guests. x86 virtual machine hosts on KVM now support TDX, enabling the use of confidential guests on Intel processors, something already possible on the AMD side, but has been in the works for literally years. Quote,
0: literally years, uh-huh. Yeah.
1: And includes a large number of patches. And then nested virtualization support on 64-bit ARM is also now working. It's disabled by default. It's still kind of new, but that's cool.
0: Hmm. So RISC-V and ARM seeing some seriously nice virtualization improvements.
1: Yeah. And then on a note on the way out here, just there's now an AI-written shell script in the kernel source tree.
0: Really?
1: Uh-huh. It's called gitresolve.sh, and it was at least co-created with the use of some LLM technology.
0: I saw, too, there was some discussion, the kernel's coming up with, like, some standards around AI tooling and, you know,
1: yeah, they're doing a lot of discussion around that, yeah.
0: Yeah, so they're trying to get that sorted out, too. And it doesn't sound like it's the rule is no tooling, but it has to follow certain standards.
1: Mm-hmm. As LWN says, not only does it work, this script, but it includes a full set of self-tests, something that the author noted with understatement, is unusual for code found in the kernel's scripts directory. LLMs, he said, won't give you a frowny face when asked to generate tests.
0: I noticed the restraint. There was one feature you didn't mention here. The power management subsystem has gained Rust abstractions for managing the CPU frequency and operating performance points.
1: Yeah, a whole bunch of stuff there. Also, yeah. New abstractions for core memory management operations.
0: So, yeah, and other really drivers. Does,
1: yeah, there's a lot of good Rust work happening without a ton of fanfare just going on under the hood.
0: It's incredible. This is the high level. This is us doing like there's all kinds of security improvements and fixes across all kinds of subsystems and new features that we didn't even touch. That's where kernel newbies can really do a heavy lift. And if you really want to geek out and spend an evening reading through everything, we'll link to some of the best resources in our show notes this week so you can do just that. Because what other project in the world is kicking ass this hard, this far in, and shipping stuff like this on a general platform that's available to the entire world and everyone can build on top of this? Massive win by the kernel team. 6.16 is a winner. Unray.net/unplugged. Unleash your hardware and see what you can build. If you're ready for the ultimate home lab that'll scale with your skills and your desires as they grow, Unraid is what you have been waiting for. I know a lot of you are still very interested in virtualization. I tease. Actually, it's still great. And Unraid makes it even more approachable. Not only with a nice interface,

0: applications that talk to OpenAI, but they're actually talking to your local LLM running on top of Unraid. And if you haven't checked out Unraid for a minute, 7.1 is taking things to the next level. With the ZFS support, for one, they still support the mismatched drive sizes, so you can upgrade as you have capacity, as a new drive comes into your rotation, or if you've got some disks sitting in the closet right now that aren't all the same size. And they've made a really big improvement as far as I'm concerned. Built-in wireless networking. Now, I know that's a weird one for a lot of you, but for me, where I can't run Ethernet, it's huge. And the other thing that I really appreciate, and I think this really kind of speaks to their whole model, is they're building in the latest Linux features, right? 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
1: Well, we have all sorts of shout-outs to make this week. We have a bunch of new members to Jupiter Party and others. Nicholas G. joined Jupiter Party this week, along with Hoa F. And then we have a bunch of core contributors to Linux Unplugged. Matthew Y., Brett B., and Jonathan S. Thank you for joining us in the party.
0: Yes, thank you for supporting us. We really appreciate it. Hope you enjoy the member content. Check out the bootleg. There is the bootleg promo code. It's still active. It takes 15% off the Unplugged Core Contributor or the whole network Jupiter.Party membership. And it's going fast. There are 4 slots left as of this episode. I went and double-checked the accounting. 4 slots left for the promo code bootleg to get in there and support the show directly and get the extra bonus member content. We have a shout-out, too, for the community this week. Wes, I think you should take this one because you were there in the thick of it right after I kind of just created a massive problem out of the blue. Just blew things up.
2: Yeah. Well, you were trying to, I think, provide some good value for your This Week in Bitcoin members by putting on some like member exclusive stuff with Fountain's new podcasting 2.0 sort of member content.
0: Little bonus content.
2: Mm-hmm.
0: Little bonus content.
2: But the system required that it also inserted a trailer in the public feed.
0: Yeah, it's neat because it's all feed based. So you don't have to have a special platform. But then that means that all of a sudden, instead of having a full episode in the feed, we have a 1-minute trailer. And the system is designed, a new item in the feed, let me go automatically create a post on the website. And we don't want to post on the website for a 1-minute trailer.
2: Yeah, so...
0: Sorry, everybody. Sorry, I didn't warn you.
2: You like to experiment in production. Thankfully, Chance, our dear Scraper and website co-maintainer there, and Scraper maintainer, was quick in action to get it all fixed up.
0: Yeah, so we weren't posting silly little 1-minute trailers to the Jupiter Broadcasting website after I just randomly had one pop up in the feed.
2: So we are super appreciative of that.
0: Can I post an episode at all right now?
2: Yeah, it's all ready to go.
0: Man, thank you, Chance. Boy, I really appreciate that.
1: What I heard you ask there was, can I break it again this week?
0: Will it work?
1: We do have a couple pieces of mail from the mailbag here that we'd like to push to the front. The first one here from Aiden. Hey all, I like the discussion on managing NixOS configs in the last episode and wanted to share the method to my madness. I keep all my configs in a Flakes repo on GitHub, well done, which is managing around a dozen hosts. I keep my user preferences like shells, aliases, GNOME, configuration extensions, etc., all in a file for my user, and each host has its own file to add unique settings like the hostname. I'm using it to manage my home server, as well as several workstations and gaming setups used by both myself and some of my family members. It makes pushing out software to computers in the house incredibly easy, and I can get a new computer added to it with just a short commit and passing the Flake name to NixOS install. And here's a link to that repo.
0: This seems like the setup I basically need to get on.
2: And now you can.
0: I really should. So I have really resisted this kind of thing, but the idea that I could have a system where maybe I make a few changes in a config file

0: commit that to my Git repo, and then my downstream systems just assimilate that change and adapt, maybe even automatically in the background, you know, and build a new image. Then the next time I reboot, I just have the changes.
1: Did I hear you say you're going to start using Git to finally track your NixOS config folders?
0: I really should, because right now I just keep everything in my home directory.
1: Oh, man.
2: It's easy to get started.
0: It's like setting up MQTT. I just don't want to have to do it. I want it to be simple enough where I don't have to. You know, I love the days where I could take the whole system, copy it to a floppy disk, and then I could take that to another system and copy it over, and I'm done.
2: Well, you can do that. You just have to get a floppy that works.
0: I'm thinking that's what I should do. Wouldn't that be funny if I just went hard the other direction? This goes
2: back. You maintain three separate floppies at all times with your NixOS config.
0: That's what I revision.
2: You get a little label maker. Yeah.
0: The problem is the era of the floppy disk, as we discovered when we did a little experimenting, is over. USB floppy disks do not show up as a traditional floppy drive. They show up as more like almost like a CD-ROM or a virtual USB storage device.
1: I hear tapes are still.
0: I love tapes. I'm all about that.
1: I just want to say, Aiden, this comes at a perfect time because I stayed up way too late last night with my brother trying to figure out how to do a multi-host NixOS flake. So, thank
2: what?
1: You.
2: And this is the first we're hearing of it,
0: dude.
2: What other secrets?
0: This is
2: keeping.
0: This is like when he repaired the van door and didn't include me.
2: It's
0: like, bro, this is like what we bro up about, and then like he just bros out without us.
1: You weren't up at midnight.
2: I guess with his original bro. So
0: yeah, you're right about that. Well, I was probably tossing and turning.
1: Okay, I'll try next time.
2: All right, K-Mogged wrote in, member here, re-immutable use, using NixOS everywhere at home. I'm also a Nix Packages maintainer for the Bucket software.
0: Hey.
2: Well, thank you, that's awesome. I am looking at perhaps Fedora Core for work.
0: Ah.
2: I think it would work as a great tailscale subnet router node. Since those machines have one job, and being Red Hat adjacent, I can get corporate buy-in.
0: Sure.
2: As far as NixOS config version control, I put a really generic file on the machine that imports from my personal Git server using SSH. Oh, neat.
0: Aha.
2: This way I can work with the configuration from anywhere and simply push the new config to the server. I really don't care what happens to the local Etsy NixOS folder.
0: That's a great setup, too. I like that, K-Mogged. And thank you for being a member, too. Okay, I need to up my game. I can feel I'm old manning it here. I can feel it. I can tell. There's something about it just makes me want to lean into it.
2: I am probably required at this point, just to note, you could also do that dream you described using a, you know, bootsy OCI system to push out stuff.
0: Well, yeah. Yeah, but still, it all comes back to having something in like a central repository.
2: Yeah, true.
0: It does. It's just right now it lives in my home directory. Thank you, everybody who emailed us this week, linuxunplugged.com/contact, if you'd like to send us an email.
3: Boost to Graham.
0: And we did get some boost to support this show, which is direct support from our audience. And we start with our baller booster this week, and it's a baller indeed. Aaron comes in with 100,000 sats.
4: Hey, rich lobster!
5: Aaron!
0: All right. Thank you very much. That's a fantastic boost. Made our day when we saw that one come in. Aaron writes, I believe Home Assistant has a built-in migration tool for the Zigbee coordinators to make it easy to upgrade. Since you'll have to buy a coordinator if you get new hardware anyway, maybe get the coordinator first, then migrate to the new coordinator using your HA Yellow. Then, theoretically, all you would need to do is plug it into the new hardware.
2: Ooh.
0: Not so sure about Z-Wave or Matter, but I bet they would be similar. Anyway, it's been a while since I boosted, so here's a little extra to show some love. Sad to see self-hosted go, but happy to have some of those memories. Stay savvy. P.S. What would it take to get my own soundbite? Well, I think...
5: Where is Aaron right now?
0: I think you got it, buddy. I think you got it. That one got you, too, my friend. That one got you, too. You keep boosting. We'll keep him on the soundboard. Thank you so much for that idea. That's totally how I'm going to do it.
2: Yeah, that sounds like a great way.
0: That's totally how I'm going to do my migration, Aaron. I really appreciate that.
5: Aaron!
0: Thank you very much for the boost.
2: Turd Ferguson boosts in with 22,222 sats.
6: Turd Ferguson!
7: This old duck still got it.
2: Ooh, bit off topic here. On again, off again, Star Trek fan, but I know y'all go deep. What are your thoughts on the new Star Trek Academy series?
0: It's never off topic, Wes. Although we'll try to keep it brief for those that don't care. I would sum it up as the Star Trek series nobody asked for.
2: Brutal, but right, I think.
0: But I think if you enjoyed Discovery, you're probably going to enjoy this same universe.
2: It looks similar from the, like, yeah, you know, the production.
0: We're going to watch it.
2: Oh, yeah.
0: We're going to watch it.
1: Which Star Trek have you not
2: watched? Section 31.
0: If we watch Section 31, we're going to watch Academy, right? It's going to happen. So,
2: but I don't know if anyone else wants to boost it.
0: Thank you, Turd. Appreciate the boost.
1: Well, Derivation Dingus comes in with 20,000 sats. Well, I almost tried Nebula, but I actually just converted all my stuff from WireGuard to a self-hosted Netbird. If you guys had consulted with me first, I'd have probably chosen Nebula, but at least it'll be interesting to compare the two. With WireGuard, I kept ending up in situations where DNS alone couldn't quite do everything I needed. Netbird redirects DNS queries to itself, which allows it to respond to your private network, or for them to the local DNS provider, and that means I can refer to my stuff by name and it doesn't break the software on my work PC. What a time to be alive.
2: Woo!
1: I really like it so far. It's much better than handling as many WireGuard keys as I was previously. Does Nebula do something similar to Netbird with DNS?
0: I wonder, Wes, could you do what I do with my Tailscale network, is I run now a DNS server in my Tailnet. Could I, like, on one of my lighthouses, just run a DNS server?
2: Hey, thanks for telling us about your setup.
0: That's
2: self-hosted
0: cool.
2: Netbird's a great option as well, for sure. The Nebula DNS is newer and does not do as fancy stuff. So, like, Netbird acts as the DNS and then can kind of redirect things. Nebula only responds right now to things that it knows about. So it works better in the situation you're describing, where you have an upstream DNS that can delegate and return responses, you know, that it learns about or proxied from Nebula.
0: Having tried both systems, I prefer one where I have slightly more control.
2: I do kind of end up running a DNS server like that anyway, so it's nice when it's incorporated. Yeah.
0: Yeah. But I love hearing about people's setups, so keep sending them in. And thanks, Derivation. It's good to hear from you. Fuzzy Mistborn is here with 4,444 sats.
3: Affleck!
0: He says, great episode. I enjoyed the self-hosted discussion and some interesting mini hardware. I just made the switch to Link Warden about a week before you found it, and by the way, it's great. I've pulled all the Z-Wave and Zigbee manuals for my devices, as well as manuals for my motherboards. Oh, that's such a great idea. And all the other hardware I want to preserve. Link Warden made it super easy to pull them in, tag, and organize.
2: Okay, that's an excellent experience report. I haven't set it up yet, but it's really somewhere on that to-do list.
0: Why did I not think of this? Like, literally, so my wife just got a juicer. And I'm like, well, what do we do with these manuals? I can probably find PDFs. Do I keep them? And she's like, well, I really only want the recipe book. You know, it's like a system that just is designed to pull in PDFs and organize and tag them. That's what I need. That's great, Fuzzy. Thank you. I got to really get it going for her.
2: Outdoor Geek boosts in with 5,000 sats.
4: You make me want to be a better man.
2: This Zigbee dongle linked contains the same SoC as the HA Yellow.
0: Oh.
2: Sonoff Zigbee 3.0 USB dongle.
0: Well, well, well. $17. You guys are coming through. Thank you.
2: For migration, I would make sure the firmware versions match. 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I bought this dongle a year ago, but only just plugged it into my Pi 4 home assistant. I've seen some chatter about bad knockoffs, so try and buy from a reputable source.
0: Outdoor Geek, that's very, very valuable. 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
0: Hey, right on. 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
10: Well, let's hear it, good buddy.
0: That's right. On the little red dot, just the zip code tells you right where to go, just on the little dot. So I'm not boosting a zip code, but nonetheless, looking forward to episode 700 to see how many local listeners we have. Or if you're in Singapore, please boost in.
2: Okay, so this is a response to our not a zip code from last week.
0: I think I said Singapore.
2: Yeah.
0: I think I did.
2: Somehow, I guess we got it right. Because this was where it was like per building, right? The code told you the building?
0: Yes. I've been wanting to visit Singapore for some reason. I don't know. I I have a buddy who went there and just raved about it. And now ever since, it was like 2 years ago, ever since I've been...
2: Singapore meetup.
0: Oh my gosh. Also, we should have a hell of a party for 700. 700? We should have a hell of a
1: Someone
0: party.
1: Someone do the math of when that lands.
0: Oof, thanks. Appreciate that, not a zip.
2: Caffeinated Linux comes in with 4,242 sats. 4,242.
3: Well, I'll be dipped.
10: He's a good guy.
11: He's a real good guy.
12: No, he's a great guy.
2: Boosting in with my immutable experience, I've been using Fedora Silver Blue on everything but my main workstation for a few years now. It's been a great experience. Smooth updates, Flatpak apps work great, mm-hmm. and I only have a few packages overlaid for some drivers. Mm. I was even able to rebase a spare laptop from Silverblue to Cosmic Atomic using one command, and after a reboot, I was ready to go in Cosmic. Love the show. Keep up the great work. P.S. All 4,242 sats earned by listening on Fountain.
0: Very nice.
1: That's impressive.
0: Thank you, Tyler. I also have rebased a couple of times. I've rebased three times now, and it's worked great. I really love that. It's something that's just so slick about this experience, and it makes distro hopping seem old, because you can rebase to an entire like Plasma system, Cosmic system, GNOME system, but your user data and your applications and everything the way you have that configured remains.
2: No, reinstall or super careful partitioning or anything like that.
0: No.
1: Well, a dude who's just trying stuff tried to send us a row of ducks and succeeded. Yes, this is the Home Lab content we were promised. I'm one of those who dearly missed the self-hosted show, and I'm glad it is living on through nods to self-hosting in Linux Unplugged. Keep being awesome, lads.
0: Well, thank you.
1: P.S. I'd love if more of the picks were useful self-hosted apps.
0: The way you said
2: Quit
0: that.
2: With the TUI crap and give us self-hosted picks.
0: Yeah, the just the way you've said that. It would be great if they're useful.
1: We only do unuseful self-hosted apps. Yeah.
0: Okay, so I don't have a bunch of like self-hosted ones, but I do think they're going to be useful. But I agree. More and more, I've been like, well, you know, we don't need a whole segment on this, but we'll definitely put this in the pick. And a lot of them are some of the like the self-hosted pick stuff.
2: Yeah, that's a good idea.
0: That community, it kind of blooms lots of good stuff and then kind of goes quiet for a little bit and then lots of new stuff blooms. So it's really fun to watch. Thank you, everybody who supported the show. Aaron, you did a heavy lift this week.
5: Where is Aaron right now?
0: Thank you very much. And thank you, everybody who streamed. We had 24 of you stream as you listen, stacking 18,439 sats collectively. Not our biggest number there, but I appreciate that. 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Those go directly to the host, to editor Drew, and to the podcast creator and the podcast index. 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

0: not the distro. It's how you use it.
1: Now, we do have some of those picks to get to before we get out of here. And this first one is Tony. Tony?
2: I don't know. Yeah, Tony?
1: Damn it, I hate that we have to do this so often.
3: Go with Tony. Come on.
1: It's not this hard in the commercial world. It really isn't, because marketing forces them to use words people know. But it's a fast, lightweight terminal note-taking app.
2: Yeah, that's right. How about sleek TUI interface built with Bubble Tea and Go, which is a great library for this kind of thing. Markdown rendering right there, file navigation, and native NeoVim editing right in your terminal.
1: Pretty nice, Wes. Pretty nice. And then on the other side of the spectrum, oh, MIT licensed. On the other side of the spectrum, we have something built around Etsy Sync. Now, this may ring a bell. It was recently, semi-recently, open sourced. It's interesting encrypted synchronization technology. And Etsy Sync Knotes is built on top of that encrypted syncing technology. And the Notes application uses a connection to one of your Etsy Sync accounts. It can be self-hosted or one of their hosted ones. And you can create notes, edit notes, search across your notes, sort the notes, display notes, all the things you expect with Notes. But the nice feature is it's actually an application taking advantage of Etsy Sync. And if that's something you've been following or interested to see somebody develop software around, we're actually starting to see it now. That was the big thing I was waiting to see. I mean, there's a couple of core applications they already have, and they're really cool. But this Notes app, it's lean, it's mean, but it's taking advantage of this pretty powerful sync technology.
3: I feel like sometimes with the picks, we can tell, like, maybe some themes on what is happening behind the scenes at JB. So are one of you looking for a new Notes app? Is that what's going on here?
1: I'm thinking about it. I'm still living the Obsidian lifestyle, but... I find that what I tend to do is find a leaner, meaner app to just create my notes, and then later on I sit down and copy and paste it into Obsidian, and it's got to go.
3: You know that's wild, right? Like, why would you ever do that?
1: It's got to go.
2: So you need a plugin that auto-imports your...
1: There you go. There you go. Yeah. If anybody has some suggestions for something that works on desktop, mobile, iOS, Android, and syncs, I mean, and not Evernote, not Obsidian, you know, that's why I was looking at Etsy Sync. I don't think it's there for me. Obsidian is a hard one to replace, you know, because those community plugins. I love those sweet, sweet community plugins.
3: Can you remind us what it is about Obsidian that has you looking elsewhere?
1: Well, I think in part it's I pay so much per year for the sync. And then it feels kind of like a heavy application, so I don't load it very much. If I didn't use any iOS devices, it'd be fine. But when I'm working on the car, I like to use the iPad for taking notes. But then when I don't have the iPad, I end up using, like, the garage computer or my phone, and I just like open up a text editor and just take the notes on my phone. It's just not working for me. Something has to be on the phone. I don't know. And I've tried Nextcloud Notes too. Maybe it's me. I think the problem is me, but I'm not quite willing to give up yet, you know? And I can't just give in to, what is it that you love?
2: LogSeek.
1: Yeah, LogSeek.
2: I think they have a new beta mobile app, actually, I need to try.
1: Yeah, you and your... I said our struggle. Meanwhile, you're just over there loving your LogSeek. Drives me crazy.
2: I'm not going to say it's perfect, but I do like it.
1: And Brent's just using pen and paper. Right?
3: It's strapped to my leg.
2: Yeah, but he makes the paper himself.
1: He does.
3: From Canadian trees.
1: Oh, I thought it was toilet paper. Oh, okay.
3: Canadian toilet paper.
1: All right, well, let us know what you thought about the FlatHub-only desktop app future, and particularly for you, what tools, what workflow would break for you, and if app packaging did stop being a differentiator for distributions, what would make you pick Fedora over Debian or whatever the distro might be, say, in a few years, if this future were to materialize?
2: And why is it Arch Linux?
1: Wes, leave him with a hot tip before we go. Give him a little more, you know.
2: Oh, yeah. Well, you might not know, but you should. We're a podcasting 2.0 podcast, which means we have chapters, so you can skip right to the content you like, and transcripts. Search it. Use it to display. Follow along. Skip even finer detail.
1: Yeah, we try to link everything we mentioned, but maybe we mentioned something we didn't link. You can probably get the name of it or close to it in that transcript. That can be pretty useful. See, a little listener pro tip for you right there at the end. Also, one last pro tip. We're live.
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1: 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Thank you so much for joining us on this week's episode of the Unplugged program. We'll see you right back here next Sunday.

0: Breaking, checking in from the past news. Someone just checked in from the past.
1: Oh, I love that.
0: Yeah, simulated snakes checked in via Matrix. Checking in from the past, we're not calling it the Bang Bus anymore, are we?
2: Oh, yes, yes, yes. I love the time travel check-ins. Thank you, everybody who continues to do that. Just if you're listening in the past now, you know, weeks or months after this episode came out, try to check in real time with us and let us know where in the timeline you are. We'll be listening from the future.
3: Well, we had some suggestions. And
2: Should we stop? Thank you, Drew. Appreciate you. I say you could include that post show.
4: Doopa doopa doopa. Recording.
0: Hello, not Drew.
4: Yes. Hello. Brent, say something to make sure I got your track.
3: That's me. Hi, hi.
4: Let me make sure I got the soundboard. Yeah, I got that soundboard. Woo!
3: You got the clipboard, too?
4: Of course. Never mind. Of course. Okay. I'm going to mute us, and we're going to start the member stream, because that's what we do now. Here we go.

0: We're in the Great White North. It's official. Linux Unplugged from Canada. It's happening right now. I'm in Brentley's place. Hey, Brentley.
1: Oh, hi. It's very nice to have you in, what is this, JB2, do we call it?
0: Sure. Yeah, it's very nice to be here. Wes is holding down the fort there. Back at
2: JB1. Hey, gang.
0: Hey there, Wes. We coming in okay? You hear us okay this morning?
2: Yeah, you do have a new accent, but actually, I like it.
0: Actually, that's just called being sick. It's being a dad and being sick once again. That's what that's called. No accent. But, you know, I want to start before we get into the trip, before we talk about anything else, I want to start and say thank you to the members, because you've had the foresight to support the show for a while now. Like many of you, some of you just signed up. Welcome. Thank you. And as we've been traveling over the last week, you know, it's been interesting watching one of YouTube's largest channels, the PewDiePie channel, really take a hard turn into Arch Linux and Graphene OS and self-hosting. And then also DHH has been getting very excited about Arch and Hyperland and these things. And they're very new. You know, they feel like they've come across some new promised land that they've just discovered. And it really reminded me that we're really speaking to a niche. We're talking about this stuff 3, 4, 5 years before it's on these mainstream channels. In fact, to be quite honest with you, we've talked about these topics so early, I thought they were never going to go outside our circle, because we have been talking about them for so long. I didn't ever expect maybe Graphene OS to break through to PewDiePie or Arch or Hyperland. But it turns out we were just many years ahead, which means we're making content for an audience that is many years ahead, which means by that very definition, we're really talking to a small niche. And the show is always going to appeal to people like that. And I mean, I'm really grateful for the members that have recognized that value and supported us, because I think it's never going to be a very large audience. You know, it's never going to be a PewDiePie size audience, because we're too early on this stuff. We come at it a little bit too soon. You know, the same is going to be true for a lot of
2: before people have showed up to make it easy or pretty. We're trying it or breaking it or attempting to try it. And somehow there's other people who are interested in that and actually pay us to keep doing it, which is pretty incredible.
0: Yeah. So thank you, members. That's been on my mind as we've been traveling, and I've been reflecting on that. But it is really great. Brent's family has a really beautiful property here. So I would probably never leave if I were you until the winter. And then I'd be out of here. And then I'd come back, you know, in the spring.
1: Winter's beautiful in here in a whole different way if you're into, like, you know, them's winter sports.
0: Yeah.
1: If you're not, then I agree with you. But if you are, this is quite a destination.
0: Yeah, no, sure, yeah.
2: Do you want to ski to work? Yeah. I mean, come on.
0: Yeah, it's a great place to visit in the winter. But yeah, no. But it's been really fun. Every day we've been doing something. There's lots of places to swim, river right there on the property, so it's really easy to get to the river. There's all kinds of stuff nearby to do. It really is. What do they call it? The Cranbrook is the gateway to adventure. Is that what this?
1: Yeah, yeah, you picked up on that sign on the side of the road pretty
0: quickly. It's true. It's sort of well located, and to get to Banff, lots of different hot springs, tons of camping, and it's this really kind of beautiful. Kind of not, it'd be very Pacific Northwest, but slightly drier, you know, area. So it's like, if you come from some other spots in the country, it's probably, you know, it's kind of probably quite nice. Like, especially if you're coming, you know, from the East. So I think it's like just this perfect little spot where if you're going to go on all these different adventures, you can kind of stock up and get your supplies here in Cranbrook because it's big enough. And then you can head off into like basically North, East, or West. There's something to do. The only thing that's south is the United States, but otherwise, all the other direction, there's something to do. I mean, you could come out here and you could just spend weeks. So, lesson learned there. And, you know, because everything's about a day trip, right?
1: Just about.
0: Yeah. So, like, everything's about one day. So, you're going to spend a day doing this, you're going to spend a day doing that, which is fine. And we were here at the beginning of the week. It was super warm. We were really cooking. But it's simmered down now. We got treated to a few microburst storms up here on the mountaintop.
1: Have a new weather definition to your lingo.
0: Yeah. I mean, I had this really cool nerdy chart for the wind, and it's just flat. And then for a 30-minute period, it spikes up to 35 miles per hour, and then it drops right back down. And it's this crazy spike where we just got slammed. We had to bring the Starlink down and pull the slides in, and the weather station got blown away, and I had to go find it, and all the clothes we had out hang drying. Like, we had to go collect really quick. It was pretty fun.
1: And then probably, like, by the time you're done putting everything away, it's
0: just about, yeah.
1: Just calming down. Yeah. Oh, that's funny.
0: That's how it goes.
2: I'm curious, has anything been not like you expected? Like, you know, we've both seen pictures of Brent's beautiful place, and we've seen kind of like from the webcam view inside of his cabin, or, you know, is the twin situation as identical as advertised?
0: Oh, I could go on about the twin situation. Let me tell you what. That's quite the thing. And for an extra treat, his older brother is here too. And
2: what?
0: So
2: you got the full deal. Wow.
0: Yeah. And I had all three of them looking at Lady Jupes's cooling system. It was really fun.
1: They are hilarious.
0: Very similar mannerisms in how they analyze the situation and the processes in which they come to, you know, very, especially for Aaron. For you two, you're very much on the same page. It's pretty fun. That was really something. It was like you basically got three engineers looking over something.
1: And they're all clones.
0: Yeah. But
2: so is it fixed then? Is the whole
0: but with a Canadian twist, you know? You know, like, I wish I had a good Canadian accent, but, you know, something like a, what's the saying about an ounce? What did Chris say about
1: an ounce of prevention or something?
0: Yeah, an ounce of prevention is
1: what? A pound of.
0: Yeah, I can't remember. But, you know, and he says it in this Canadian kind of way, you know. Oh, you know what else was really fun was while we're driving around, you turn on the radio. Mm. You know, I love the local radio and you always get a flavor. And so Cranbrook and a couple of the other towns nearby, they're all owned by the radio station's owned by the same company. And they've got a guy on there that does the news, like, you know, on the hour or whatever. And it is a professional news read, but with a Canadian accent. That's a lot of fun because it's like the happy Canadian accent. So everything ends in an uptalk. So, you know, there was a shooting at the school and the police are looking into the situation and they think they have themselves a lead and they're going to get right on that. You know, that kind of stuff, just like that, right on that, and get a kind of a really positive, aww, happy uptalk at the end of everything. There was a brawl at the campground. 150 different people were involved. The police had to show up. Only two were injured. You know, that kind of thing. It's almost kind of Irish in a way, too, but it's like this happy little uptalk. So it's, but from otherwise a very serious news read. There was a brawl at the campground and two campers were injured. I can't quite do it right, but it was really good. So I enjoyed that a lot every time the news came on, even though it was the same stories over and over again.
1: It's so fascinating because I've never noticed any of this, yeah, right? And now you're pointing it out. I'm like, holy jeez. There is something about that.
0: Brent, we did the caravan. I was in Jupes. Brent was in the van.
1: The van has made it to a new country. It's home country, you might say. That thing is made in Canada. It's been sold in Arizona, ended up half abandoned in California. We rescued it, brought it to Washington, and then we did a pilgrimage.
0: Took it across Washington.
1: Oh, yeah.
0: Through Idaho. Hello. And then up into Canada.
1: How was the border crossing?
0: Smooth, you know, really. They didn't even ask me how long I'm going to be here.
1: No, that's weird. You're right.
0: Yeah.
1: The guy seems super chill.
0: I purged everything, though. You know?
1: No meat.
0: They have this long list now. It's even dog food's on the list. You're not supposed to bring any open dog food. So, of course,
2: is that right?
0: Yeah. Oh, yeah. You know? No meats. No veggies.
1: No citrus.
0: No citrus. No weapons. No cannabis. No pepper spray. No booze? I can't remember.
1: Oh, yeah. Booze was one.
0: Yeah. And then you go look up on the reviews for the border crossing.
1: There's like, reviews for the border crossing?
0: The Google
1: That's
0: maps.
1: Awesome. Yeah. Oh, I got to go read those.
0: And one of them's like this gal who they came into her RV and gave her a $300 fine on the Canada side. With leaving Canada, they gave her a $300 fine for every item they found that she claimed she didn't have.
1: I mean, that's on you guys. That's your border crossing people. That's not ours. So
0: yeah, it wasn't good. Wasn't good. So we'll see how that goes. But otherwise, it went really smooth coming in. Almost lost a kid.
1: Oh, yeah.
0: Almost lost a kid.
2: What?
1: Well, we went, you know, there are a couple of rivers here that kind of tend to be fast-flowing glacial rivers.
0: Yeah. And they were out there on the stand-up paddleboard, and they got a little rocky, and they both fell off, and one of them had it tethered to her leg. And so she went after the board, and then got to the board, and the board was hauling. Of course, Brent and I were off in the woods in the shade, so you just hear, Dad! on? I'm like, uh-oh. So Brett and I are like, let's go. So we start running like Baywatch. Brett actually strips. I'm not even kidding. Like Pamela Anderson, strips down while running. Even the pants. Even the pants, Wes.
1: That was a calculation.
2: That is impressive.
1: Because you could jump in with the pants, but this slows you down.
0: Yeah, just doing it all in motion is really something. At full speed run over a rocky beach, too. So I guess he was doing it in between leaps. I'm not sure.
2: I love the scene that you find, too, right? Of just these clothes scattered, sort of telling about how fast Brent is moving.
0: There were clothes scattered all over the place. They had to go and get collected. So Brent jumps in the water. Dylan and I keep running down the shore because we're like, you know, plan B. Because it's not obvious that Brent's going to be able to catch up because the river is really moving fast. And she's on the board. And so Brent jumps in and he starts going full bore.
1: Full moose
0: swimming. Dylan and I are running down. We're trying to get ahead. So in order to keep up, you could keep up with the speed that the board was going down the river and the child if you were doing like your absolute like top speed brisk walk. But if you wanted to get ahead of the board, you needed to be running, and you really needed to be running. So Dylan and I are like running all the way down the beach at full speed to try to get ahead of it. So that way I could try to like, as Brett's maybe catch it, I could try to cut off in the middle and catch it too. And that was going to have Dylan continue to go in case we both failed. But Brett went into full speed mode and managed to catch up to her and then kind of create drag, right? And slow things down and then kind of came across diagonally to where I had come out into the river
1: that we brought her in.
2: Oh, like a Brent-based anchor system. Nice.
0: The thing that they don't tell you in Baywatch, the part that is clearly television, is, well, once a guy has stripped off all his clothes and gone, like, I mean, I don't know, half a mile down a river, I don't know, you know, like, you got to make it all the way back, and you don't have any, like, protection. You didn't put on, like, sunscreen before you went in, so he just got a monster of a sunburn on his back. Is it better now? Is it still there?
1: It's tender.
0: Yeah, jeez.
1: I don't let the cats walk on my back these days.
0: So, because, you know, he had to come all the way back up river.
1: But that was the unexpected worst part, actually. I kind of had fun during the rescue, and Bella, too, was like, this is fun. I don't know what they're freaking out about.
0: Yeah.
1: But I had to get back, and at that part, the beach is less beach and more just like
0: rocks.
1: Tennis-sized rocks.
0: Big rocks, yeah.
1: So at first, I was on shore trying to walk across them, but I was barefooted, and they were A, quite hot, B, like, ouchie on the bottom of your feet. So I did that for a bit, and I was like, I'm done with this. So I decided to go back into the river, but then there's the flow on you. So I was like,
0: yeah, for sure.
1: Shallow enough that I could almost crawl up river using those stones as like grips, but they're kind of slippery too. But then I'm being blasted with the current of the river. So it was like this weird balance of trying to float and not hurt myself on the rocks, but also make progress. And there was no winning, really. I should have just had Dylan bring me my shoes, really. That was the real goal.
0: Why didn't we do that?
1: So it took me like 20 minutes to get back. I did not expect that. And the whole time my back was just up to the like full brightness sun and I just got cooked.
0: Yeah.
1: So next time I'm not jumping in unless I have some kind of agreement that I get rescued too.
2: Yeah, I was going to say, what did Chris give you in exchange for rescuing one of his children?
1: Oh, he went immediately back to the shade.
0: Yeah, dude. You kidding? No, I went and dunked my head because running down there and then running back, I was like, woof, and it's like 90-something degrees out. So then I went and found a cold stream and laid down for a minute.
1: Smart.
2: And then Brent had to rescue you a few minutes later.
1: Yeah, oh, man. Yeah, we had to do the walk back. That was something.
0: Oh, yeah. Oh, then the walk back from the river spot was a long one. But, you know, those are the summer. That's how you know it's been summer, right?
1: We did do an adventure that was like a nostalgic day trip for you.
0: Oh, yeah. I went to my very first hot springs. Check that out. Radium Hot Springs, where I went when I was a kid to meet some family. So it's neat to go back. Like, the area is really built up, and some of the things have really changed, but some of the things, you know, the same. Some of my favorite spots in the pool were the same. So that's really good. It's been a good trip. Just a couple of days left. And we got to make the trip back. It's going to be hot, hot, hot.
1: Is there anything you...
2: Are you going to stop anywhere different? Are you taking the same route back?
0: I don't know. Yeah, you know what? I haven't really thought about that.
1: I have a super scenic route if you want to like meander your way home.
0: Yeah.
1: But I got the feeling maybe that's not going to be the way.
0: I don't know. Yeah, we're supposed to make it back in one day.
1: Oh, okay, never mind.
0: It's going to be a long one.
1: I've done it.
0: Yeah, you can do it. Yeah.
1: I don't think that's going to work out for you.
0: Yeah, I don't think so. I think we'll probably end up stopping late somewhere at a rest stop or something and then just coming in and...
1: Yeah.
0: Yeah.
1: Just do a couple hours the next day.
0: Yeah.
1: I was going to say, if you take the, you know, the first Canadian route here, you could take a ferry, put Jupes on a ferry. It's one of the nicest ferries around.
0: Oh my God, dude. That's,
1: you
0: so
1: know,
0: tight.
1: Since Washington doesn't have any real ferries anymore.
0: Oh, come on. Ouch. Dude. Too soon. Too soon. All right, let's get to some stories. We're going to talk about Deepin. Deepin 25 has launched, and there's a few interesting things in here. It is also being billed as an immutable release. So, of course, centerpiece to any Deepin release is the Deepin desktop environment. 7.0, which is built with QML, has a sleek, fluid interface with skeuomorphic icons and rounded corners. They have a redesigned control center. And they say a key highlight is the debut of Solid, Deepin's immutable system architecture. This is what I want to dig into, which protects essential directories with read-only mounts and creates automatic snapshots before updating for safe rollbacks. I think it's using Snapper, but I'm not positive there.
2: This is kind of interesting. It's specifically not atomic in, you know, in that sense. It really is immutable in kind of what they're going for.
0: Yeah.
2: Hmm.
0: Yeah, I mean, it's kind of functionally, though, it's going to protect the important parts of the OS, I suppose, from the user. It also has an integrated AI voice assistant that works offline for tasks, translations, and summarization to respond to both text and voice commands.
1: That's interesting.
2: In Deepin 25, AI is no longer a distant feature. It's an intelligent companion integrated into the system and always attuned to your needs.
1: This means my 2024 prediction just came true, right?
0: I think so. Also, Linyips. Linyaps? Linyips? Linlips?
2: Are you trying to say Linux?
1: Linyaps. Like, what's going on? I think it's Yaps.
0: Linyaps. Linyaps. Linyaps. Deepin 25 introduces Linyaps, a new sandboxed app format compatible across major Linux distributions with 5,000 packages available.
1: 5,000?
0: It stands for, it's a self-referential.
1: Oh.
0: Linyaps is not yet another packaging system. Users can also install the Linux subsystem images directly from the App Store so that you can do different distributions as well. Let's come back to that. So this package format, I went and tried to figure out why does it exist, and they have a GitHub and they talk about their motivation on here. Here's the question. Why develop Linyaps when Snap, Flatpak, and App Image already exist? And they say, in 2017, we evaluated Flatpak and built 100 plus packages, but discontinued due to the large application size, excessive disk usage, and slow security fixes. Snap and compatibility issues outside of Ubuntu and lack of an open ecosystem were a reason they didn't like Snaps. And App Image offered portability, but lacked central repository management and robust sandboxing, compromising security. They say, after extensive experimentation, we designed Linyaps to address these shortcomings. And they have other key advantages, including partial runtime, a smaller footprint, faster via shared resources, and a rootless sandbox, enhanced security without requiring root privileges.
1: My very first reaction to this was, oh, great, another, you know, sandbox app platform. I'm glad they began by justifying it, because, you know, that's the first question that came to mind. It's like, well, why put the effort into it when we have all these other options? Obviously, there are some shortcomings that they're listing here. I'm curious, why not just try to help, you know, the flat packs be more efficient, perhaps? But they decided to go the route of making their own. Do we know how well this runs on other distributions, for instance?
0: I'm not sure about the quality. I know it's packaged for Ubuntu and Debian and Kylin systems.
2: And Fedora.
0: Oh, it is?
1: Oh, wow. Okay.
2: Yeah, they've got Deepin, Fedora, Ubuntu, Debian, OpenEuler, some other things I'm not super familiar with. OpenKylin's in here. I think maybe, you know, and this is mostly troll mode, but they've got benchmark results. And, oh, boy, the snaps do not look great. So maybe they just wanted to be able to, you know, put that on the website.
0: It's a weird, interesting distribution. But weird probably isn't fair, but so you got this built-in AI assistant. You've got their control center. You've got their custom Deepin desktop environment. You've now also got Linyaps. And then you've also got this Linux subsystem that lets you have essentially DistroBox-like different environments. And then also their Treeland compositor, which is a preview release that they say will bring smoother visuals and gestures on laptop like trackpads and stuff.
2: There's a lot going on.
0: It's got to be one of the most unique Linux distributions out there. that they're clearly, they have like a target in mind with this. I wonder if they're, what if the audience is interested in us reviewing this, or if, because they're never likely to use it.
1: Yeah, I kind of forgot about Deepin, to be honest, before you mentioned it here.
0: Yeah.
1: But I'd be curious if we have audience members who are using it and loving it. Like, what is it about it that really attracts them?
0: Well, I mean, it's got a lot of unique stuff.
1: I see that.
0: And the desktop environment's good looking, you know? I mean, it kind of looks like Windows 11 to me, but, you know.
2: In their full release notes, I notice they say software, in the immutable stuff, software and drivers installable as system extensions, which sounds like that systemd system extension sort of stuff. So I wonder if that's what they're using under the hood. That'd be interesting.
0: Huh.
2: Oh, they do say atomic updates via incremental data processing. I don't know exactly what that means, but
0: It's very unique. It's very unique.
1: I'm reading more about the Linny apps here.
0: Yeah, what do you see?
1: Well, it's similar to the sentence Wes just read, but a little different. Atomic incremental updates and version rollbacks are provided via OS tree repositories.
0: Yeah, I mean, it's like, do we want to go down this rabbit hole? We could. I find it pretty interesting. All right.
2: And it does delay the Gentoo challenge.
0: Ah.
2: How's that going for it?
0: Okay, Wes. This is the story I think that I've been the most disappointed to see while we've been on the road. And I know you've been following what's going on with BcacheFS. Last time we talked about BcacheFS, there was a back and forth between Linus and Kent because Kent was trying to add what you could consider to be a new feature during what should only be a bug fix merge window. There was a back and forth and an argument between Linus and Kent that just kind of ended and really went nowhere after that. And then we have a new story where it seemed positive at first because it seemed Linus was pulling in all of the patches, including that new disaster recovery tool, the Journal Rewind, into the 6.16 branch. But, and it sounds like maybe we have bad news, as maybe as bad as it gets, actually, that Linus might not include BcacheFS at all in Linux 6.17. So what are we missing? What's going on here?
2: Nothing's final yet. We really don't know. In some sense, there's like not much of a story beyond watching the 6.16 develop. There's been some even subsequent polls after this story came out. But as a follow-up to the discussion around the Journal Rewind, well, there's some debate right there if you even want to call it a feature or not, but around the Journal Rewind feature. And then I guess there's been going on some private maintainer mailing list threads that we don't get to see, where Linus and Kent have been having more discussions. And I think there's kind of, well, there's a lot going on, as usual. I think from Kent's perspective, part of it is like he sees a slightly different definition of what counts as a feature or not for file systems in particular, in this case, because it wasn't like adding some new thing the file system can do. So it wasn't a feature in that sense. It was more of a feature in terms of like the strict code sense, but this was entirely targeted around some like recovery stuff to try and get users' data back as quickly as possible by putting it into the RC instead of waiting another 3 months to get it in the next kernel.
0: So it's sort
2: and
0: of
2: Kent feels
0: the letter
2: also
0: of the law
2: like
0: versus
2: have
0: the spirit of the law. Like Kent was trying to go by the spirit of the law. Hey, this thing's an experimental file system. It's not a new feature of the file system, but it's exposing that feature, and it's for users that are in trouble right now. And Linus is saying, yes, but it's net new code. You're not just fixing existing code. This is net new code, and that's not allowed. So it's law versus spirit in a sense.
2: Yes. And, you know, Kent was making the points, which I think are true, and some other maintainers have agreed on that, you know, it's not like that kind of concession or, you know, bend of the rules doesn't happen. I think maybe a big part of the problem here, right, is that I'm not sure Kent appreciated the extent that he was kind of still under review and being tested in a sense to like how well can you play by the rules. And I don't think maybe he appreciates the extent that like there has not been enough trust gained between the parties to be able to bend that rules, right? That happens like after the trust happens, and there just hasn't been enough of that, I think. And they're both kind of pretty frustrated. Like Kent is working really hard and trying to support users and frustrated that like, you know, he's spending a ton of time not on feature development, but on like bug fixes and talking with people online and in Reddit threads and, you know, in IRC and all over the place trying to provide support and, you know, finish all of the edge cases. And so it's naturally frustrating when you feel opposed for that. And of course, Linus wants to not have BcacheFS be a constant thorn in his side and distract him from maintaining the rest of the kernel. And you can kind of argue, like, are there elements maybe of things we've observed around maybe the larger maintainers not especially having a super strong focus on file systems? I think you could maybe make some arguments around there. And there's a debate maybe, which we've also had in the past around, was this upstreamed too soon? Also, what's the definition of experimental? So all of those things are being drug up in this, and it's not really clear exactly where things are land, but it does sound like DKMS, maybe some limited per distro kernel builds are possibilities in the future if it takes a stint out of the mainline.
0: Yeah. I mean, I really, really hate to hear that it might go out of the mainline. And I do want to underscore a point you quickly touched on, but I'll wait. Brent, what is your first reaction?
1: Well, I'm trying to think of if this situation has ever happened before, like a project being included in the kernel and then, what, within a year being removed again. I don't think that has occurred in the past. Can you guys think of anything? I tried to research it and I can't think of a single thing that has been added to the kernel with, like, you know, oh, we think this is ready enough to be added to the kernel, and then kind of backtracked from there. So this would be a unique situation.
0: Yeah, you definitely see things deprecated maybe as they're no longer developed or supported.
1: It's like it's been in the kernel for 20 years or 10 years and we'll take it out because no one's using it.
0: Yeah. Yeah. You see it more often with drivers too. When a driver's broken, mm-hmm. you'll see that, and they won't include it in the next cycle for a bit while that driver's getting fixed. Yeah, no, I nothing comes to my mind. No, nothing like a software thing like this, like a WireGuard or a,
1: yeah,
0: you know, and so here's the thing that Wes touched on that I want to focus on for a second, because it is, I think everybody knows my main issue with all of this is the kernel developers are great people, but they live in their own world with their own uses, and they don't appreciate how pathetically behind and non-competitive Linux is with its default file systems. If you go by the world of Extended 4, which is the predominant file system that ships with most Linux distributions, including the big Red Hat distribution, it's a joke. Compared to NTFS or APFS, it's pathetic. And Apple, in particular, has managed to lap us. We've been talking about this for so long that they have now lapped us with this, and they have better file systems on their internet phone than we do on our supercomputers. And it's pathetic, and it makes Linux look old. And it's an entire, ginormous, incredibly large sector of the tech industry is simply solving storage using all kinds of hacked together solutions, because Linux doesn't solve this inherently at the platform level. And so we have to throw tens and tens of thousands of dollars at stupid boxes that run hacked together Linux kernels with patched up file systems to provide support that Linux should be able to offer out of the box. It's embarrassing, and it's gone on way too long. And if this was a product made by a company, whoever's in charge of that company should have been fired over this, because what pays the bills for Linux is the server software. It's not you using it on your laptop. It's not your Steam Deck. It's people running it in the servers. And this is an absolutely critical and necessary feature for a server platform. And the kernel developers do not get it. And ZFS ain't it, chief, because it is not GPL. I don't care how great it is. I don't care how mature it is. I don't care how wide the support is. It cannot be baked into the kernel. You have to have something that can be baked into the kernel, or else the platform technically does not have the feature. Bcachefs is it. Because we've all trashed the ButterFS brand, so it ain't going to be ButterFS. Bcachefs is it.
2: Yeah, I think that's something that's, you know, important to add here. There's just that there is that backdrop, and it doesn't always get commented on, but I think Kent feels it, right? Like, Kent has a sense of urgency. Some of that may be his own self-pressure or pressure from users. Like, the kernel community is not obligated by that. But you can appreciate how Kent wants to push really hard on not losing data and helping users get data, because we're living in a world where ButterFS just didn't get trusted. And so I can see how Kent maybe feels a bit of a catch-22 in terms of, like, trying to go whole hog on maintaining the reputation of his file system, but then, you know, having the Linux community maybe push back and be like, yeah, well, these people should be building their own kernels if they need that.
0: There's also, and this is again something that the kernel developers may not be aware of, may not give two craps about. But you see, there are now groups of individuals that are incentivized to see different file systems succeed, commercial file systems succeed, ZFS succeed. And they leverage these disputes in the kernel as examples of why bcachefs will never be a ready, usable, trustworthy file system. And they twist things and they play with the wording to make it sound like there's problems with the file system and that. And it these conversations, which are unavoidable for public development, are being leveraged by people with interests and incentives to already tarnish the brand of bcachefs. And I, the only reason why I bring it up is because these same groups have successfully devastated the brand of ButterFS. I run ButterFS on everything. And I have been running ButterFS on everything for over 5 years. And I run it in stupid, complicated, should-never-do setups. I run it in really simple, clean, obvious setups, and it works across all of it. And it has for years. But the brand of ButterFS has been destroyed. It's been absolutely destroyed by the same people that are now attacking bcachefs. They're a little bit more chicken shit in their attacks. They're a little bit more disingenuous in their attacks. But they also now have years of hyping ZFS and destroying ButterFS, so they don't really need to actually be as specific anymore. People aren't holding them to account as much anymore. And it really is an unfortunate situation because these people are also aware that it commercially benefits them for Linux to not have these features built into the platform. And once you get these things into Linux, everyone has access. And so I really hope that Kent and Linus can learn to work together. And, you know, I think some of this is on Linus because he is the one with 40 years of experience of dealing with new people, bringing exciting and new software into the kernel. He is the one that should be guiding Kent a little bit more instead of just yelling at Kent. And we would all benefit if this was something Linus liked a little bit more. If he just cared at all about file systems a little bit, we would probably see him giving Kent some grace here. I mean, we watch them put up with all kinds of drama and social media brigading from the Rust crew, and they still make changes, and they still try to accommodate, and they still capitulate to people on the Rust side. And yeah, you can argue there's going to be a lot of great uses, and we already have a couple, but bcachefs is an obvious material benefit immediately, right? But we're not willing to maybe ship a little bit of an extra piece of software.

0: maybe something where you could like have a tree for people who needed faster updates, and then structure. Some people were proposing clever Git structures that would make it easier to have that alongside, be able to ship just the bug fix stuff for the RC to keep Linus happy. Again, this would take Kent thinking that's viable. He responded positively to one part of that idea. Who knows if he's interested in really going with the full thing, though.
1: You think Linus and team would be motivated to work with Kent just to get all the ZFS baggers that are asking when ZFS off their back, you know? But
0: yeah, but maybe they already have their email filters set up for like 20 years on that, so they don't even think.
1: All right. Let's move on. Fairphone 6 has been announced with same-day Linux support patches. It's officially here, continuing the legacy of sustainable, repairable smartphones. It's priced around $695 USD. Device offers modular construction, a five-year warranty, and they say improved durability. Here's the key specs, boys. It's got a Quantum Snapdragon 7S Gen 3 chip, 8 gigabytes of RAM, 512 megabytes of storage, expandable up to 2 terabytes, a 6.3-inch 120 hertz OLED display, and a 4,415 milliamp battery with a 50 megapixel main camera. The Linux support is currently in progress. There is a 14 patch series sent to the Linux kernel mailing list, including a device tree patches for the SoC, which is pretty nice. I mean, means within the next release or two, you may get mainline Linux support right there for the Fairphone, which is sort of what the Fairphone is famous for. What do you think?
0: Yeah, right, man. We shouldn't take that for granted. That's exactly what we want people to do. And I don't know, hopefully folks who can will support partially as a result of that. And, you know, it's only 15 files changed, about 3.6 thousand insertions.
1: I do wish Graphene OS could work with this.
2: Yeah, I agree. 100%, especially considering recent news.
1: Yeah. Wouldn't this be the combo? I know this must be missing some of the chips that they rely on that the Pixel has, but...
2: But given the long-term support that Fairphone says here, what, 8 years, is that it? Yeah, 8 years of software support, 5 years of warranty. It seems like a perfect device to target because it would really impact a lot of users for a long time.
1: I wonder if that also means, like, can I buy a replacement battery for 5 years? Because that...
2: Yeah,
1: you can. Oh, man. If all my devices right now, the batteries are shot because they've all gotten to that age. Laptops, phones, everything. So, like, if I could just... If any of these things could be opened and battery replaced on any of them, I would love to be able to do that.
2: You can imagine the Fairphone as the phone version of the framework.
1: Yeah.
2: Exactly. It came out first, really.
1: Yeah.
2: And set the stage for this type of hardware device. And it's been well loved by some people. I know a couple of my friends have had them, and they have had them for years and years and years and love them. So because it's all modular, you could have, you know, an extra battery, a new battery, or if you break the camera, or you want a camera upgrade, is same concept, exactly same concept. I'm interested here in, they have an advertisement on their page for the Fairphone that says it gets 2 days of battery life.
1: Huh.
2: I know you're skeptical, but
1: yeah.
2: You could, if that was true, I'm sure you would like that, Chris.
1: I would. Yeah, they have a lanyard case for it. I see that it supports Android 15, which is a bit of a bummer since Android 16 is shipping right now, mm-hmm. You know. But maybe 16 comes pretty quick. I don't really know. It does look nice. I have to say the design looks good. It's got 3 camera lenses on the back.
0: Kind of minimal, but in a clean way. I like that.
1: Yeah. Yeah, it is a minimal design, not too big. USB-C port on the bottom. Also on the bottom is an SD card slot. So you can put your, you know, expanded storage in there. It's pretty great.
0: Do we know, is there any like compatibility issues? If you were going to get one in the US or Canada, would it work?
2: Ah, good question.
1: Yeah.
2: That's a radio question. I'm not that great at them. I know they started selling the Fairphones in the U.S. Was that 2 years ago now? So there is some compatibility at least there.
1: Okay.
2: But I think it was like stuck on Verizon. I forget the exact details. But that would be something to check on before you buy.
1: Yeah.
2: But I think they're most likely targeting a global audience with these.
1: So they're going to have it in 3 colors, cloud white, forest green, and horizon black. The forest green's kind of cool, actually. I'm doing like the walkthrough right now to order it. Expected to ship in 2 to 5 days.
2: Nice.
1: That ain't bad at all. Oh, the green one is out of stock, so.
2: Of course.
0: Hey, that means you have good taste.
1: Yeah, I guess so. Right?
2: There's a couple more features here I like.
1: Yeah.
2: One is SD card.
1: Yep.
2: 2 terabytes. That's crazy.
1: Yep.
2: But also they have these back plates that you can switch out.
1: Yes.
2: That's a brilliant idea.
1: Yeah. So like you can do a card

0: holder is one of the options. The lanyard option actually isn't bad. It snaps in. There's two little spots and a lanyard, and it goes around your neck like you're at a conference or something. It's not a bad idea.
1: They also have like, it almost looks like a pop socket concept, but you just slip a finger in this little kind of strap instead. I think that's quite attractive. I think I would like that.
0: Yeah, it's like, I think if I'm running Android, I think I have to do Graphene OS just for my own personal like comfort. I think I need to do
2: I notice some folks pointed out that they're also selling a de-Googled version with /E/OS on it, although with a bit of a markup. And then there's been already some progress on post-market OS getting booted up on
1: Nice.
0: I just don't, I don't know. If it's not Graphene OS, I think
2: none of those are Graphene.
0: But. Yeah.
1: They have very different goals.
0: I think if it's just not Graphene OS, I think I'm just going to go iOS. I think that's what I've come to, but I'm not sure. But that's what I feel like I'm leaning that way. But I really like the way the Fairphone 6. So if there's a future out there where I could have a secure OS that I felt comfortable with on a Fairphone, that'd be great. And, you know, for me, like I have the Pixel 7. If I could just crack that thing open and pop a new battery in there, I could make it for another year or two.
1: I really struggled when I chose the Pixel 7 because we were doing the graphene challenge and all that stuff back then. And I really wanted the Fairphone for the repairability and some of the like more thoughtful sourcing of materials and those kind of things. And it took me days to make this decision because they're such different goals. And I just wanted both. I wanted both in one thing. So I hope they're headed in that direction because, geez, I would buy the heck out of that.
0: Well, boys, what do you think? If it comes to the U.S.,
2: I think
0: you might be right. If it comes to the U.S., should one of us get it?
1: I'd be tempted.
2: Oh, okay. Hey, we got a volunteer.
1: But I don't know.
2: We won't be able to receive calls from him anymore, but, you know, that's fine.
0: Yeah.
1: I've never done the two-phone lifestyle, so I'd have to go all in.
0: Two-phone lifestyle. Okay, do we have any housekeeping?
2: And then maybe we can get you a BlackBerry just to round it out.
0: Oh, the good old days.
1: I probably have some in the drawer, in the, like, you know, phone archive drawer that I have just outside of the studio here.
0: I'm trying to think if I have, like, any housekeeping or any pre-show stuff, but I don't think I do, you know?
1: Well, is the show as normal next week?
0: The show is normal next week.
1: Normal next week? Nothing special? Wow.
2: Assuming you make it back intact.
0: Yeah.
1: That's a fair point.
0: May not happen. Here's a cool app. Playfin Voyager. 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So it just like connects to your Jellyfin server. It's a GTK application. 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That's all it does.
1: Simple.
0: Simple little get to K. All right. Why don't we freshen up? Let's take a moment, enjoy ourselves, a freshener, and then come back and do the show. What do you think?
1: I'm into that.
2: Are we? Roger.
0: All right.
2: Yeah.
0: We'll be back in just a couple.

0: Oh, I don't know. I just love it. I just love that song. You know, I thought, let's take a stroll through Flathub. Let's do it. Let's see what's new on Flathub today. Ah, the Beagleboard imager. Yes. 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
1: I was charming. Doing a little
2: walkthrough. Ooh.
0: Thought I'd do a little tour of Flathub.
1: You do a sort of bi-weekly check-in.
0: I'm frequently seeing if I can load my machine up with more crap. That's a common thing I'm doing.
3: You still haven't...
2: Are you going to be doing that with the Linyap ecosystem now?
1: Oh, yeah. Can we try it?
0: I'm too busy doing it with Bluefin. I like playing the Is It in Brew or Do I Have to Go to Flathub game. That's my... I always check Brew first because, you know, if we can do it right there, I'll just do it right there. But
2: someone needs to make a Flathub app that just does that for you.
0: Yeah, there
1: Flat
0: you
1: brew.
0: Go. Flat Brew. I like it. Good thinking, boys.
2: What's a few more layers, you know?
0: Well, you know what?
2: Just put a couple more Python scripts
0: on top. At
2: this
0: point, we need to put up or shut up, and we need to make ourselves a Bluefin spin. We need to put up or shut up and incorporate these brilliant ideas.
1: So what would it have?
2: We need a title for it, I think, right?
0: Oh, yeah. Purple Fin? No.
1: Rocket Fin.
0: I don't know about that. I think it's another color.
2: Fin.
0: Black Fin. Yeah, what would our...
1: Black Fin.
0: What would our crazy remix... Let's see. And there's a few things I know we would do to it. I forget what some of them were, but there's a few things I want to change.
1: Well, everybody's making super opinionated versions of,
0: right.
1: you know, these distros. So right. we would, what, put well, Reaper
2: we'll,
1: in there
2: we'll
1: for sure.
2: Nicks.
0: Yeah, yeah, yeah.
1: Nix.
2: Putting BcacheFS back in if we need to.
0: That was it. That was
1: Very
0: it.
1: Nice.
0: Yep, that was it. Yeah, put BcacheFS in there. I'm sure I got a few things.
1: You'd probably like alias brew to Nix packages, right?
0: Sure. Yeah, could do. Could do. All right. With that out of the way, I think it's time for us to start the show. So we're going to begin now, and we don't really know what we're going to title this thing because we're offline at the moment. So who knows the way this will go?
1: Yeah, boost in your titles.
2: But they already know. The members already know.
0: I know, that's the weird thing. So I shouldn't even say anything. I should just pretend like it's not a problem.
1: Nope. We got this.
0: Okay, boys, let's do a show in a three, in a two. What?
1: In a one.
0: Oh, you see?
1: Well, you missed the one there. I thought
0: I don't
1: I just
0: do the
1: added
0: one.
1: It up.
0: I don't do
1: really?
0: The one.
1: Is that yeah. a thing?
0: I mean... Oh, that's our sign. We got to go. Here we go.

0: Hello, friends, and welcome back to your weekly Linux talk show. My name is Chris.
1: My name is Wes.
2: And my name is Brent.
0: Hello, gentlemen. Hey, let's do that over again. Brent was too low. Do it over again. I'll stop.
2: Yeah. He's playing
1: also,
2: with
1: Manas.
2: Also,
1: we didn't
2: Manas.
1: Do a...
0: Oh, you want
1: didn't
0: to do a,
1: do a
0: okay.
1: sync?
0: Yeah. Oh,
2: right.
0: Hey, listen. Hey, listen. He knows. He knows.
1: Hey.
0: He knows.
1: Listen.
0: Hey, listen. He knows. Okay, you ready? False alarm.
2: We just like to practice.
0: Rehearsal.
2: Damn.
0: This is one of my songs?
2: It's like familiar enough, but it's...
0: Damn, that's good.
1: Ooh-wee.
2: This is like the secret song on the album.
0: So what is this one?
3: Whoa.
4: On the mountain passes.
0: That's in the van, yeah. All right.
2: Wait, you got to take that song you just played and add it to our library. That was good.
0: Okay, so we're going to do it over again, but first we got a four count. Oh, and also I want to say, now that we're back, that means the launch is back.
5: Well, I'm just going to make a quick call to my launch. I haven't checked in since yesterday. 774-462-5667. That's it. All right. 774-462-5667. Call now.
0: Now,
1: you don't want to make Hank sad, do you?
0: I think we're not going to have a live show the Tuesday coming up, but there'll be the one after that. So I need those calls. All right.
2: Wes, do you need a minute to leave a voicemail?
0: Let's do our four count. One, two, three, four.
1: Four.
0: I think that should be good. Do we want to do a little room cap, or are you boys okay?
1: Might as well.
0: Okay. Stand by. We'll do a little bit of room cap in three, two. All right. That was bad room cap. That was Brent's bad
2: I had applesauce in my mouth, and I didn't take a deep enough breath, and I ruined it all.
0: Oh, my.
2: He heard me swallow. It was not good.
0: All right. Are we ready for now? Are we good?
1: I got well, let's do it.
0: Okay, here we go. For real this time. In a three. In a don't forget drop markers. Two.

0: Hello, friends, and welcome back to your weekly Linux talk show. My name is Chris.
1: My name is Wes.
2: And my name is Brent.
0: Hello, gentlemen. This is episode 622. And coming up on this episode, there is a big trend sweeping over desktop Linux. It's really exciting. We're going to dig into that and take a look at it. And then we'll round out the show with some great boosts, some picks, and a lot more. We are not live this week, but we are doing it from the great North. It is Canada Broadcast Day. It's Canada Day on the show. I'm over at Brent's house up in his lovely property in the BC area. What do you call this general area? Is it like the Kootenai area or the Kootenanny area or something? The Kootenootenai?
2: There are the Kootenays up here, which kind of extend down into the U.S. as well. But this region is specifically called the East Kootenays.
0: So I'm in the East Kootenays, been exploring the East Kootenays with Brent and his family, and it's been absolutely terrific here on a family road trip. So, of course, also I have the classic, since I didn't do a show for a week and I'm on a road trip, I have a cold. So I apologize if I sound a little funky, but it's pretty exciting. This is, I think, the first time I've ever done the show from Canada.
2: High altitude podcasting.
0: Yeah, we're at like 3,200 feet. We usually are at sea level when we do the show.
2: That's why we sound different, right?
0: That's got to be it. And a big good morning to our friends at Tailscale. 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
3: WireGuard.
0: Yeah, that's right. 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It only takes a couple of minutes to set up, and it is blazing fast once you use it. One of the things I love, too, is it's smart enough to know if you're talking to a node that's on your local LAN or if you're talking to a node that's in, like, a VPS somewhere. And if you're on the local LAN, it doesn't bother routing out to the internet or nothing. It just goes directly from machine to machine. And so everything always stays the same when I'm moving. I communicate always on my tailnet for all of my services, my syncing, everything like that. And that really changed the way I do networking. Now I don't have to worry about port forwarding. 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A big trend has been sweeping over Linux in the last week or two. And it's really exciting to watch because it's coming really from the work of one individual. And not to minimize the work that all of the desktop developers and all the distro developers do that make all of this possible. But every now and then, somebody with some influence comes along and reaches a new audience, kind of breaks into a new demographic. And this is really exciting to watch. And we've talked about DHH before. He's created the AmaCube project. He's extremely prolific in the Ruby community. Their company is 32 Signals, right, Wes? And they make the Basecamp product.
1: Yeah, Basecamp and also, hey, the email system now.
0: Right. And it was a little bit ago in episode 566, Chef's Choice Ubuntu, we talked about AmaCube, where he had created a spin of Ubuntu targeted at developers, maybe coming from the Mac. And it was an interesting project, and it got some attention, and it got some users. And he's continued his journey because he's a 25-year Mac user who's really kind of realized recently that for the type of work he does, maybe there's other options out there besides Mac and Windows. And so we saw the first versions of this with AmaCube, and it seemed nice. We liked it. Obviously, it was an Ubuntu base with some things that could be improved. It was a GNOME desktop experience. It was fine. It didn't rock us. It didn't disappoint us. We thought it was a good first attempt. And I think, like many of us, DHH has continued this Linux journey. You know, you find your footing in Linux, and then you kind of expand out from there. I mean, maybe you start with an Ubuntu or a Mandrake, and then you try out a Fedora, or you try out Arch.
1: And I wonder, too, you know, before this, DHH kind of famously moved a lot of his companies off the cloud and doing more like dedicated server hosting. So I wonder too if there's some empowerment on that side leading like, with a little polish and making a couple custom tools, I can really get this Linux thing wherever I need it.
0: Yeah, I bet. I bet that sort of was an eye opener. And I think too, you know, when you start playing with Linux, when you've been, say, a Windows user or a Mac user for a long time, if it works for you, you stick with it, you kind of discover like there's this whole world of stuff out there, all these desktop environments, all these distros you can play with. And it gets really tempting and you kind of want to keep playing. And you discover things that might be even better than what you started with. And I suspect for DHH and the way he works, he discovered Arch and Hyperland and it kind of unlocked something in his brain. And from that discovery process, he puts it, he just sort of went all in. And he's taken about 60 hours of research and testing of different setups to try to make like this ultimate better than a Mac replacement for a developer workstation. And he's compiled all of that into essentially a script you can run on a base Arch box and create his next project, which is OMA Archie. So you had OMA Cube, and now we have OMA Archie. And this is an Arch-based system that uses Hyperland for the desktop environment. They describe it as a very opinionated Arch Hyperland setup by DHH, which we will talk about that. But on X, he recently wrote, OMA Arch is ready. It's Hyperland plus Arch, and it's never been so easy. Everything comes pre-configured, pre-installed, and with six beautiful themes in the box. This is the smoothest and most pleasant operating system I've ever had under my fingers.
2: Wow. That is a
1: coming
2: big...
1: in hot in classic DHH style. It's kind of great. I mean, regardless of the claims and if you agree and if you like his style and setup, it's just wonderful to watch someone be excited about Linux. I mean, we obviously all are in the audiences, but the amount we still all comment when we go to meetups and are like, look, other nerds, they like what we like. I'm getting strong vibes with that again here, and I'm just here for it.
2: Yeah, I have to say it's nice for a change to see someone just purely excited about Linux. We see a lot of people complaining or whatever that something's not working or their project is going in a direction they don't like, but mostly just seen like pure joy about the discovery of Linux, and it is so nice.
0: I'll tell you, there's a meta theme that is unraveling here that I really like that I'm seeing just sort of like play out, because OMA Archie seems to be hitting different than OMA Cube did. It's making even a bigger splash, and it seems to be catching an eye of a larger wave of users. And I find this to be remarkable because OMA Cube is focused at first-timers, people that are just coming to Linux. And OMA Archie is theoretically targeted at more advanced users, people already familiar with Linux. However, we have been monitoring multiple reports across different social media networks of people who I would describe as brand new to Linux that are choosing to go straight to the Arch-based system, OMA Archie. Here, Evelyn Perkins, or I'm sorry, I'm probably getting that wrong, on X wrote, all right, OMA Archie is quite something. It's been a while since I've last used Linux as a daily driver, but OMA Archie is a breeze. It's snappy, it's intuitive, and it's a joy to use. Sure, I had some personal tweaks here and there, like adding Ghostry, and it's a dream machine now. Tahilis said on X, I'm a designer using Macs for the past 14 years. I have no Linux experience. I decided to jump straight into OMA Archie, and I'm loving it. I've already made a small theme for myself, and I've added some keybinds, and I'm using SATTY to emulate CleanShot. I've replaced Dropbox with OwnCloud on Waybar, etc.
2: Wow. Brand new people that already feel comfortable like swapping parts out and stuff like that to make it their own.
0: I find this to be really interesting. They were not intimidated by the fact that it's described as the more technical version. In fact, DHH himself says, go to OMA Cube. Don't use OMA Archie. This is too hard. And they went, okay, I want the hard one. I want the one that doesn't look anything like what I'm used to using. And DHH was interviewed recently. We'll put a link to the interview. And he has some thoughts on why that might be and why OMA Archie, that we're using Hyperland, that doesn't look anything like a Mac or doesn't look anything like Windows, might be drawing more people in than the desktops that look like something they're familiar with.
4: And I think in this attention culture that we're in, how do you grab someone? You can try to grab them with lofty visions of open source and why it's better to own your operating system. And it totally gets some folks.
0: Mm-hmm.
4: And then there's an even larger group of people who just go like, yeah, I'll get to that someday. But if you can hook them with some sizzle and you can hook them with, wait, what's this? This is really cool. Mm-hmm. This looks amazing. This looks different. It works different. I think that might actually be more compelling, more convincing than going like, oh, no, it's super easy. You're going to get exactly what you already had. I've come to the conclusion that maybe we've been going around this a bit the back way. We've been trying to make it oh so easy, oh so the same. And in an attempt of that, we've kind of just lost sight of why would someone even do it then? Why would they do it? They do it for the lofty ideals, and you're going to get some hardcore folks with that. But this is, there's something else here, and I can feel it.
0: He's right. What he can feel is that Linux distributions for far too long have been focused on this mythical new user that does not exist. Our next layer of demographic are these web developers and software developers, Ruby developers and Python developers that are on Macs and that are on Windows, but they know how to use their computer. They know how to do a config file. They're not scared of this stuff. In fact, some of them probably know more about this stuff than us Linux users do. DHH wrote, mainstream Linux distros have been focused for too long on being as similar to Windows and Mac as possible to ease adoption. I've come to believe this isn't the way. Linux needs to embrace its own aesthetic, its own ethos, unapologetically. Lean into rice and TUIs.
2: Did you say TUIs?
0: TUIs! That's another thing that's happening here is there's this movement of maybe you don't need some perfect graphical desktop application that matches your desktop environment. Maybe all you need is a terminal and a TUI. And maybe these TUIs do just enough. They're simple. They're powerful. They're not confusing. They're not getting constantly redesigned. And we're getting to some
1: There's also a simpler aspect of the theming, right? Like just by picking a consistent color scheme, not necessarily consistent, like, you know, window toolkit or framework, you can have that kind of simpler version of the same thing that we've come to expect, but with a lot less work.
0: Brent, are you surprised at the reports we're seeing of folks that, you know, 20-year Mac user, 25-year Mac user, 5 years on Windows after leaving the Mac, and now I'm sick with Windows? These reports we're seeing, I think our instinct would have been to send them to GNOME or Plasma.
2: I mean, that has been the traditional path, is send them to a place where there's tons of support, right? You can find documents on anything that goes wrong on those platforms. Tons of people who are happy with those platforms. It's well understood, et cetera, et cetera, et cetera. So I am pleasantly surprised that a project like Hyperland, which, I don't know, seems like it has an extra difficulty to get into because it's like super custom, very opinionated, et cetera. It's tiling
0: out of the box. You need to be opinionated. That's always been my problem with Hyperland, is I don't have an opinion. I need somebody to show me what it's capable of, and then I'll develop an opinion.
2: Which is where this fits perfectly, doesn't it? And that was my challenge when we came to Hyperland, when we explored it a little while ago, was I didn't even know where to start. And yet this seems like it's really attracting a lot of people who have the same goals as someone like DHH to just kind of step in, try it, and work from there.
0: Wes, do you think maybe it's because it's a different kind of simple, right? It's not simple in how you change a setting or how you navigate it necessarily, but it's simple in its scope. It's simple in what it's trying to accomplish, right? When you look at GNOME and Plasma and they're trying to recreate a full desktop, these are complex, complicated pieces of software. Hyperland is more modern. It's a lot more minimal. It's not trying to do as much. You bring your own apps you're already familiar with. So maybe it's a different kind of simplicity that's appealing to this user base type.
1: Yeah, I mean, it's a tool you can learn, and the surface area isn't that large. And when you pair it with something like Omerchi, that's already kind of put the pieces together that you were going to have to discover. Right. One of the big problems in this part of it is sort of like, okay, well, the whole idea is I put together the pieces I want and I customize them. But like, what, as you're saying, what even are the options that I can do? Especially if you're not familiar with the idea of different desktop environments to begin with. So if you're coming into an environment that has like, oh, here's Bluetooth. Yes, you can see where your Wi-Fi is. Yes, you can easily launch apps. Yes, you can get to a terminal really quick. Then on top of that, it's, yes, there's a learning curve. But it's kind of like the VI key bindings learning curve, where it really pays off where once you know it, and if you are a person who uses a computer for work and like actually have stuff to get done, and sometimes dealing with the window manager or just like getting stuff going or arranged or in the right place on your desktop is at all slowing you down, I mean, you should watch DHH work on this thing, because this isn't new to Linux users or tiling window managers or any of this, but just You can see him fly through it. And that's a super satisfying thing. And it rewards the work you put in a way that other systems don't necessarily.
0: There's another thing that strikes me about all of this. What we're seeing succeed here isn't a corporate-backed distro, and it isn't a corporate-backed desktop. The biggest corporate backer Arch Linux has is Valve, and they're very much focused in their own domain, in their own specific niche. And Vaxry certainly doesn't have a corporate sponsor. It's DHH is probably one of his largest supporters now. So it's, to me, remarkable that these two combinations are seeming to be a winning recipe here. And I want to reflect on that for a moment, that it's not a corporate-backed distro and it's not a corporate-backed desktop.
2: It's like a celebrity-backed distro.
0: Well, what I mean is, you know, Arch is winning hearts and minds over Ubuntu, and I'm not trying to carve Ubuntu out, but when you think about the Steam Deck and how they switched from a Steam runtime based on Ubuntu, and for the Steam Deck switched to an Arch base, that was a big moment. And Valve seems very excited and interested in Arch. And now you see the same thing happening with DHH. He started with Ubuntu, and now he's found Arch, and he's very excited about Arch. And these new people they're bringing over, they love the AUR and stuff. They're loving having everything available at the command line to install. And that's how they're able to build these scripts to build out OmArchy and whatnot, is because of the AUR. And I just find it, Arch is doing something right. It seems to be appealing to more and more types of users, even though it doesn't have a CEO telling it these are our top KPIs for the next quarter.
2: Do you think you can put your finger on what it is about Arch other than the AUR that might be causing this trajectory?
0: I'm curious what you think, Wes.
1: I mean, I think part of it, like you touched on, it's simple and it's darn fast, right? Plus, you pair that with the existing Arch wiki. So there's sort of instructions for what you need to do. And when you actually need to do something, it's easy and it's simple and it's fast. Like, it just does not get into your way. And I think while other systems that you come into might have like, oh, you feel that more, like everything is more completely solved, or like the edge cases are really covered. But to like understand how to tweak it or modify it, there's a lot more you have to learn. And I think in this case, again, it's like you're going to get rewarded because there's not that much happening with Arch. And most of it is really just packaging upstream stuff. And so once you've seen it strung together and you've got instructions for how to modify it or tweak it, right? Like the AUR and package builds work because they're also very simple. It's basically a bash script with some, you know, a bunch of helpers to make it easy and a whole lot of recipes you can copy. And Arch, you know, with their keep it simple, stupid sort of mentality. I mean, you know, I like more niche things like Nix and very opinionated and philosophical sometimes, but like Arch is just very pragmatic, right? They don't have thoughts on purity that are going to get in the way of you running whatever random thing you download. That's why half the, you know, package builds out there are extracting app images or devs, and you can pretty much get them to work on Arch. So I think it's just a very compatible, hackable ecosystem as well.
2: I wonder if the pace of development of Arch and also its like lean towards modern software, like quick updates and updates you can get right away, is part of the reason as well, especially for developers.
0: Yeah.
1: Right. You do get good hardware enablement with that, right?
0: You get latest kernel stuff. I think that makes, especially if you're trying to run it on like a new framework or a new B-Link kind of thing. And then you combine that with the AUR, it's a nice package. In fact, it was really, really nice, I have to say, revisiting Arch this week when we gave it a go, which we did, and we'll share our thoughts on that. Oh, it's 1Password. 1Password. Let's give it a try, boys. 1Password. That's the number 1Password.com.
1: Is that a negative or a positive one?
0: Yeah, positive one.
2: Wes, you might win this one.
0: Password.com/unplugged. 3.
2: Can I use a binary one?
0: What? 3, 2, 1, go. Okay, loaded.
2: Okay,
1: I'm got in. It.
0: How do you think you say that word?
1: Trellica.
2: Application. Oh, am I on the wrong one?
1: A governance.
0: 1Password.com/unplugged. And then how do you say that word by 1Password?
2: I would go with Trellica.
0: Yeah. It's because you heard me say it, you fucker.
2: Yeah. It just sounds so nice.
1: Trellica.
2: Yeah. You could put the emphasis.
0: Yeah. Don't do Trellica. They don't like that. Just don't do that. So 1Password.com/unplugged. Okay. So we come back and you want to set us up, Brent, and get into it?
2: I'm still reading the 1Password website.
1: Well, you finally figured out if it was the number one or not. So. You know, props to you, bud.
0: That's your quick clap. All right, here we go.
2: That was very quick.
0: Yep, that's all you get. In 3,
1: Two.
2: Well, as you heard there, we gave Omarchi a try this week. Now, we saw that there are some suggestions DHH gives for, like, Linux hardware that might work really well for this, and works really well for other Linuxes, too. So he suggested things like the B-Link, which we've had our eye on for a while. There's one sitting right here in front of me. The framework he also likes, but he also recommends, like, Minis Forum stuff, System 76, Tuxedo Computers. But the main one that he recommends is the B-Links and the Framework 13, and also, I guess he's got a desktop he likes a lot. So we did the right thing this week and pulled out the old Odroid H4 Plus that I've had collecting dust here from building a project server, and we threw it on that.
0: This thing, it's such a nice little machine. The Odroid's such a great small size, and Brent has a mini ITX adapter for it, so it's like a little computer that just, you know, it's going to be great for a NAS. We'll talk about that more later. And we did talk a little bit in self-hosted 138. I think DHH would like the Odroid H4 if you looked at it. It's essentially an all-Intel system that's silent. It just requires a little DIY. But, of course, Arch is a total breeze to install on that thing. It's absolutely no problem. And maybe we should start there. Arch has gotten way nicer to install. You just, when it boots up now, because that was one of the things I was wondering, by the way. It's like, how are all these guys that have never ran Linux getting going on Arch so easily? Well, because all you got to do now is type in Arch installer, and you get a quite nice ncurses installer that walks you through all the basic questions and manages to give you a pretty powerful setup.
2: This is the first time you used that.
1: This is not your grandpappy's Chris Lass Arch. No, no.
2: This was the first time you used that installer, Chris. And you, like, throughout the process, you were like, wait. This is so easy.
0: I loved it. And so it doesn't need to be graphical. It doesn't need to be, it just needs to be competent and just enough. And so I got, you know, a really nice ButterFS with subvolume set up. The networking was all set up, and it was just a minimal MVP install of Arch, which is all you really need, because once you have a basic Arch install, or you can do it from an existing Arch, but once you have a basic Arch install, you just, you know, do the right thing and wget that script, throw it right into bash, and
2: it should be safe. Right?
0: No problem at all.
2: One little note here while you're installing that I thought was interesting was that Omarchi requires disk encryption. That's just as it's designed. And I thought, you know me and encryption, I think that's a really nice thing, because why not use it everywhere? So I thought that was a nice, you know, this is a I don't know, I'm doing air quotes distro, because are we calling it that yet? But it's a distro that is opinionated, and I like this opinion.
0: It's not a distro yet. I think he mentioned it is a goal. It's tricky. I wonder if there's some issues with software distribution, because he's distributing a lot of different type of software, and technically you're running the script and pulling those things down. So there may be a difference there in distribution. I don't use encryption by default unless it's a very specific system, but the logic makes sense here. They set up auto login by default, and so they just want the system to be a little more protected.
1: I think it works too, in the sense that the systems I don't care about having auto login on are also the ones I don't care about encryption on, and sort of vice versa.
0: Yeah, that's probably true. You also, it's worth 10 minutes reading through the manual. They've set up a nice simple manual that gives you the kind of the overview of the tools they've selected. Again, it's opinionated, and the key bindings that are set up, and there's a lot of them, and some of the defaults that you should know about, and the way to execute applications. So the manual, it's lean, mean, and great. So I want to give a big plug for that. And we'll have links to that in the show notes, because you're going to need that.
1: You really can't do anything until you know at least some of the keyboard shortcuts, because by default, you can't actually click on anything to get much to happen besides, I don't know, maybe setting up Bluetooth.
0: Yeah, there's a couple of icons you can click to get, like, you know, BTOP and whatnot. But it is a keyboard-first environment. It's meant for you to embrace the keyboard. Obviously, you can use the mouse inside your applications and whatnot, but manipulating the windows, launching applications, changing their location, other size, all of that, it's meant to be done with the keyboard. So you want to just take a minute to go over those.
2: You know, I was hesitant to be just thrown into Hyperland by default like this, because the last time we tried Hyperland, I kind of bounced off it pretty hard. But coming back to the manual again, it's actually one of the best introductions I've seen to Hyperland, and like how to come to a tiling window manager like this and not bounce off it immediately. And so I would argue it was one of the best descriptions of how to embrace Hyperland and that style of dealing with applications and moving windows around. So I would, even if you're not going to use this, if you're interested in Hyperland and finding success with Hyperland, that's a good place to start.
0: Yeah, it gives you an idea of what you can do with it. And that was what I really appreciated about this, is it gave me a sense of, oh, okay, so this is how I could configure Hyperland. And boy, it is smooth. It is really nice. And I liked a lot of the options. Using Lazy Vim, I think, is it's nice. It's a nice touch. Having NeoVim set up in their TUIs, like Lazy Docker and whatnot, and Lazy Git are included. I think that's really great to see. Some of the design seems like it's really more focused at people coming from Macs. You noticed the Chrome zoom issue?
2: Oh, I did.
0: Yeah, that's, I think, because a lot of people that are coming from Macs that are high DPI. And so some of these things just expect you to have a pixel double display.
2: You mean the display I plugged into the Odroid is not compatible with that?
0: No. See, some of those things didn't quite work.
1: You could tell
0: right.
1: Because they also ship the specific Apple Display Brightness Control utility.
0: Yes. Yeah, Wes, so there's an element of this that I'm sure they've received a lot of feedback about, because they have an FAQ on the website that's like, how do I remove the software I don't use? There's a lot that gets included that I don't use from, you know, just a whole litany of things. I'm wondering how you felt about that as somebody who usually, you know, has very specific control over the software that goes on their machine. How do you feel about that process?
1: Yeah, it's not necessarily my favorite out of the box. I think it is very much optimized for, like, this is the machine I use for my corporate development work, right? Where I need Zoom because I do Zoom meetings and 1Password to log into my company's account and, you know, a bunch of things like that. So for my personal development work, not exactly optimized. But I will say, right, like, at the end of the day, this is just a series of pretty nice bash scripts with different, you know, essentially modules for the different components. So not only can you, of course, rely on, you know, Pac-Man and Yay to remove things at that level if you'd like to after the fact, you could definitely fork it and comment things out or add on stuff that you want to install that doesn't get included by default.
0: Yeah, it is a bash script. And so you could just modify the bash script. And I'm just going to take a moment. We'll just go down this lane just for a moment. This is where you begin to go, oh, if DHH understood what Nix was, we wouldn't be doing this with Bash. And DHH does not understand what Nix is. Yeah. He posted on social media, said, quote, I don't think Nix OS is for me. Where I think Nix can fit in supremely well is for isolated development environments, basically what DevEmv is doing. So he seems to have maybe grasped like 5% of it, but it hasn't clicked. And I only bring this up because out of all of the people out there where Nix is a good use case, people building systems like this have got to be at the absolute top of the list, right? Like I'm number 25 on the list and I'm very satisfied when I use it. He should be like number one or two on the list. So I really do hope that his journey continues and that after he, you know, has exhausted his excitement with Arch, he does take another look at Nix OS, because if he distributed this as a module where I could just turn certain things on or off, it would be absolutely chef's kiss perfect.
2: Mm-hmm.
1: Yeah, it would take hackability and shareability, I think, to the next level. And then one thing, too, is it would be kind of maybe an optimization in the sense that the plus side to having everything be separate bash scripts is, like I said, right, it's pretty easy to modify in terms of just disabling them, removing them, adding stuff to it. The downside is they each just run, right? Like it goes through and does each of the bash scripts that it needs to do. And that means each one of those doesn't have any idea about which other ones are running. And it doesn't do anything fancy like compile the total list of packages to install after running all of them. So what actually happens is each module does its own like Pac-Man and Yay build, which doesn't make anything faster.
0: No.
1: It also makes me wonder, like, how well does this work? How much item potency can you bake in terms of like changes or updates? Is it going to be easier to just pave an Arch system and install a newer version if there's radical changes versus be able to involve in place?
0: How does it deal with AUR rot and things like that, too, are a question. But, you know, when we were going through it, a couple of things aired out. And it made me realize, too, if this was a Nix process, it would build and it would verify it builds before it actually implemented. And that would also mean that all of the updates that DHH ships would be atomic and would be built, and then people would switch over to them. And so system updates going forward would be more reliable for all the OMA Archier, OMA Nix users. So the two things that I miss setting up is that like Wes said, each individual component and process isn't really aware of the other. So there isn't like a global check and build that verifies everything's working, everything's available. And then there isn't this sort of atomic update and check down the road as they issue more updates. And they've already done a round of updates. Like, and one of the things, too, that as a system builder, if DHH is listening to this, you know, they recently just switched from VLC to MPV. Great choice. With Nix, when you switch to MPV, it was like VLC never existed on that system. Like, it was never there. It was never in the DNA of the system at all. It's gone. And if you change out any other component, it's like that as well. It's very clean. It's surgical. And the one thing you will find with Arch over time, you might not want to remove a lot of software. As you start uninstalling things on Arch, as you have more things installed, it will start to get a little gamey with you. And you'll have to start answering questions and doing some dances. Those scenarios do not, will not, cannot exist in Nix. It's very clean. Because you're building essentially a new state, one that VLC never existed, now MPV exists. And so it's that is built like it was always that way. And it's so elegant, and especially when you're distributing software. Okay. End of the Nix diversion. I had to make that point. If you're building a system, it seems like the way to go. But that aside, I thought, really well put together system. If I just took off things like I don't need Zoom, I don't need a couple of other things. And I do like a couple of things that were included, like the Web2 app, I think, is a really nice addition. It's essentially a bash script that creates a local-looking application out of a website. It creates a .desktop launcher. It downloads a PNG icon. It looks really great.
2: It was also extremely easy to use. I made a little web app out of the JB website in about 3 minutes. And this has been a feature you've been asking for, Chris, for years now.
0: Yeah. So I think it's, I don't know, I'm not saying all the additions are bad. I think some of them are actually really great. Wes, what about anything you saw that you're like, oh, I don't know if this is going to work, or anything you thought was really nice to see added?
1: I thought it was interesting that they're using Mise, as in mise en place, which is not really a Nix alternative, not really a Brew alternative, but is specifically targeted at developers. And maybe you've seen things like RBEnv, basically, hey, I'm working on different projects and they each need a slightly different version of Python or Ruby or Node.js. And the kind of thing that like the system package manager isn't really optimized for. And so Mise has got all of that, included also as like Elixir. There's a wide language support. So it can install those things and manage them per project for you. And it can also handle environmental variables, secrets, and it's got a task runner, kind of like Just or Make, all built into one little app.
0: That is a pretty clever inclusion. I like that. There's other just small things that they've done. So they have Super Keys to go right to a music player. So Super M launches Spotify. I'd probably swap that out to something else. Super T launches your activity monitor. Super G launches Signal. Super D launches Lazy Docker. Super O launches Obsidian. So there's a lot of little things you can map to these hotkeys. And once you learn this, I would love like some sort of printout of all of this. You really can move on the system. And so I'd say probably after 2 hours of playing with it, I felt like I wasn't even going to my mouse. And then I was in a chat and I realized that they have mapped hotkeys for emojis.
2: Yeah, so useful.
4: Yes.
0: Yeah. And so they use the cap locks key. Cap locks MS is a smile, right? Or like cap lock key and then M. H is a heart. Right?
2: Emoji lock.
0: Yeah, caps lock is now the emoji lock key, basically. It's so fun. It really was.
1: You also notice that when you get installed, it asks for your name and email because that is also set up with an auto completion key.
0: Yeah.
1: Which I think maybe says something about DHH's general workflow.
0: I think a lot of this, I'm like, I think I got a lot of impressions of his workflow through this, actually.
2: I did enjoy it.
1: I do want to add really quick that the Wofi, the launcher, is very nice. And, you know, with the rest of the theming, which DHH did a great job with, it really integrates nicely. I mean, you don't need it a ton once you learn all of the shortcuts or add your own. But as a fallback, that's just right there. I mean, it's not giving KRunner a good run for its money.
0: Yeah, I agree.
2: One thing I'm enjoying about these like hyper opinionated versions of Linux is that we get a little tiny peer into how someone uses their computer.
0: Definitely.
2: And you know, that's one of my favorite things, like just watching Wes solve a problem is a very different way than I would approach it. And you learn new things. So like these little shortcuts, for instance, is like, oh, wait, I can integrate that into my computing life and my lifestyle gets better. And so I hope we get to see more of these from more people. Like there are lessons learned on how to do this maybe a little bit better, or that will be more well supported in the future. You know, when you think we're trying it today, but what happens 6 months down the road when this is like crufty and stuff. But I want to get more like insights into how people are using their computers.
0: It is out of all of the, you know, distro isn't it yet, but out of all of the custom Linux desktop setups, it's the one where I feel like you're the most connected with its creator and you have the most insight into how he uses his computer. And I think A, DHH is a well-known figure in the Mac community, the Mac development community. And B, since he's a 25 plus year Mac user, he's probably just by osmosis shaped the way he sort of views his workflow. And that I imagine is true for a lot of other developers that have been on the Mac workflow for a long time. So because he was sort of a Mac native creating a Linux workflow, I think he's created something that appeals to so many of those same people. Like I saw on Reddit somebody that, you know, they have a Mac Studio and they went out on Amazon and for like the cost of the upgrade of RAM on their Mac Studio, they bought an entire B-Link computer, an entire computer.
1: Amazing.
0: Hooked it up to their Apple display and put OmaRGy on there and they're using that now. And they got it, you know, they spent all that money. They spent like, you know, several grand on a Mac Studio and now they're using like a $600 B-Link.
2: It kind of breaks down the value proposition of the Apple ecosystem a bit, doesn't it?
0: Yeah. I mean, I hope Apple's paying attention. Well, actually, I don't. I like it. And what's so great about it is it's winning because it's not competing on Apple's same terms, right? Like what you're seeing here, the framework, that's an anti-MacBook. The B-Link, it's an anti-Mac, right? You can open up those B-Links. You can put your own memory in. You can put your own hard drive in. You can put multiple hard drives in them. They're cheap. They're as much as component upgrades for an entire Mac. So like they're the anti-Mac, right? And then the Hyperland interface and all of this stuff that they're installing, it's so anti-Apple. There's no app store involved. There's no gatekeeper at all. It's all free software. It's all maintained and getting updated. It's the antithesis of the Mac in its interface and how you use it, how it's distributed. And yet it's winning. That's what's drawing these people over. We have created, well, not we, the world of free software, and then DHH has brought it all together and created something that's like the anti-Mac. And that's what's appealing to these people.
2: Well, I wonder if they're realizing that they've reached the limits of what the Mac is offering them, much like I did when I moved to Linux, and then seeing like, oh, wait, if I just have a little bit of a learning curve, like you do on any new pieces of hardware or software that you use, you get a whole new set of superpowers.
0: Yeah. You got to go into it accepting the premise it's going to be different. And that you're not looking for one-to-one replacements, but if you're lucky, you may find something that's even better, that's even more efficient, that helps you get work done. So, man, it's exciting to watch. And I was excited when OmniCube came out, and it's nice to see this hasn't faded, that this passion and this drive. And then when he does this, you see this whole wave of people. I mean, we could sit here and I could read you 30 different posts that I collected over the last week and a half of people talking about switching. It's just absolutely bonkers. So, great work from DHH.
1: I thought it was interesting watching him comment on it, and just that one of the things that stood out for him is he got excited seeing stuff on Unix porn and people's setup and seeing that like the potential was there, sort of acknowledging all that Linux could do and seeing like, oh, this really just needs more visibility and a bit of the stumbling blocks removed. And he sort of saw himself as being in a perfect position to solve both of those. And then goes and pours, what'd you say, 60 plus hours of work into that, and I think kind of hit it out of the park.
0: Oh, let's go to unraid.net/unplugged, boys. Go unleash your hardware. Go unleash your hardware.
1: I think I'm offended you didn't think I was already there.
0: Oh, I should have
1: known. Like, I'm not already just...
0: You probably had it pinned, right?
2: Hey, since you're in Canada, yeah, shouldn't you have, like, a moose howl something?
0: Give me one.
2: I'm not sure it's as attractive. Let's see what I can find. Moose howl, is that what I said?
0: So I got... Ba-bum-bum. You got a moose for me?
2: Moose, yeah, okay. I got some here. I'm not pre-vetted at all.
0: Okay.
2: But it's
1: coming
2: your way.
1: Look, this isn't my moose. I can't speak for it.
2: This is a secondhand moose here.
1: Maybe counterfeit.
0: Where is it? Oh, you sent it to me?
2: Mm.
0: Oh, you're going to make me do the work?
2: Oh, I see.
0: Oh, it's a YouTube.
1: I thought he was gonna make the sound.
0: Yeah, well, I expected a FLAC file.
1: I can grab the YouTube real quick.
0: Oh well, no, I mean, you know, let's see here. I just want to hear it first and see if it's...
2: We can work with that.
0: It's not good. It needs better. Maybe we've got to find like a cartoon moose or something.
2: Okay, I'll put that on my list of homework for this week, yeah.
0: All right, so you want to set me up for visiting Canada, and I'll get into our pre-boost little thing I have?
2: Didn't read this, just reading.
0: No, you don't have to. You could say, so Chris, you've now spent a week in Canada. Actually, Wes, why don't you set me up? Will you set me up, Wes? Wes?
1: Oops, sorry, unmuting. Yeah. Yes.
0: Yes. You're spending a week in Canada. Have you observed anything? And then I'm going to get into a whole spiel. Okay?
1: Perfect.
0: All right, here we go. In 3, 2.
1: Well, Chris, you've now spent a week up north. I'm wondering, do you have any observations, perhaps, that have occurred to you or any oddities you'd like to share with the show?
0: You know, Wes, I don't know if this is uncouth, but we came straight to Brent's family property, met the family, and I got to say, Wes, all these Canadians look alike to me. They're almost identical. It's really something. So there's that. That's been strange. Like, it's hard to tell them apart. I have to be honest with you.
1: That sounds offensive, but in this case, I think it's actually true.
0: You know, something's been on my mind during our travels here because, you know, as always, you take some time off and then like a whole bunch of stuff goes on. And in the last week or so, one of the largest YouTubers in the world, PewDiePie, discovered Arch, discovered GrapheneOS, discovered self-hosting and, you know, sovereignty and data and things like that. And of course, we just talked about DHH and discovering Arch Linux and Hyperland and things like that. And I guess I thought nobody was ever going to talk about these things but us and, you know, the Linux community in general, because it just seemed like these topics that we've been talking about for 4 or 5 years were just never going to break into the next echelon of community and conversation, the next wider group of users. And then PewDiePie comes along and he manages to make a successful video around GrapheneOS and Arch and ricing his setup.

0: early, which means you as a listener were early, which means we're making content for a very select group of people. And that group of people, if they want to keep it going, we need their support. And so I'm so grateful for our members who do support this show. Some of you signed up after our member special preview last week. We could use some more. I think that promo is still going from last week. And then, of course, we have folks that boost us and support each individual episode. And, you know, this is a very unique product in this sense. And that's what I realized. When we start seeing PewDiePie and these others talk about this stuff, we were so early that only a few of you weird ones got it and have listened and supported us. And I'm very grateful. Thank you, everybody.
1: Boostagram.
0: And we do have some boost to get into in that regard, because you can support each episode with an entirely open stack using peer-to-peer software with a boost. And Fountain FM has had some major improvements. Totally new playback UI, brilliant refactoring of the library, architecture tweaks that save battery life. And now if you're a premium member too, you can have an open up right to your library, not the home feed. And they're making it easier and easier to boost for first timers and long timers. So if you've ever thought about trying out Fountain FM and you want all the, you know, the transcripts, the chapters and all that stuff and the boosting, it's a great time to boost and try out Fountain. And we have a boost from Mr. Turd Ferguson.
2: Turd Ferguson!
0: Who is our baller booster this week?
3: Hey, Rich Lobster!
0: 44,880 sats. It says, I hope you enjoyed the week off. Did you do anything fun? Yes. We went swimming. We went hiking. Well, not much hiking, but we had to hike to go swimming. He says, if you guys were traveling back to the 80s and could only bring one piece of modern technology, which would you bring with you?
4: Wow.
0: At first, I thought cell phone, but it's kind of pointless because you wouldn't have a way to charge it necessarily.
4: Yeah, then I thought laptop, but internet is not really widely distributed or anything like that.
0: Like, there's no data. There'd be no cellular data. So there's really no point in having a cellular phone. Or a laptop. Well, maybe a laptop, but what? What would you do with it?
4: Would you bring your ESP32s?
0: Yeah, but there's no Wi-Fi to connect to.
4: Oh, yeah. God, I keep forgetting that.
0: Yeah.
5: See, I think you guys are forgetting that this is as much a smuggling operation as anything else. So if you do bring a laptop, right, you can include the Linux kernel source code on that laptop, as well as maybe some minor stock price, you know, data. And then you'll be able to be the creator of Linux. And then, Chris, you can, you know, approve whatever you want for the kernel.
0: You're right. And that's how I get Bcache FS in earlier. I like this, Biff. That's a good plan. In fact, that's how you could become Sneaky the top contributor to Linux or something.
5: Or like the Bitcoin white paper, you sneak that on the laptop too.
0: I think the play, though, is more like a Star Trek villain play where you want to like accumulate a piece of technology that you can like reverse engineer over your lifetime and just keep getting rich and rich and rich as you like, you know, you reveal one more piece of like a robot hand or like a chip or something like that. You know what I'm saying? Like, that's the move. So when I'm thinking about that kind of thing, I'm almost wondering, like, what about an automobile, like a modern day automobile? Because they got computers, they got combustion, you know, like parts in there for the engine. Like, there's stuff in there that you could get rich off for the rest of your life. So
4: as you were saying that, I was imagining like the Mars rover and the Mars helicopter, because they got some fancy stuff in there.
0: I'm thinking that's the way to go, is like a whole vehicle. Because like, these things are basically cars on computers now, right? So that's my thinking. Thank you, Turd. Appreciate the boost.
5: Otterbrain boosts in with 10,000 sats.
6: Superior ability breeds superior ambition.
5: Inspired by the two-week challenge, I took a deep dive into NeoVim configuration.
0: Uh-oh.
4: Lost your Wes.
5: Oh, what happened? Oh, a little hiccup there.
0: You're back
5: now? Okay, let me try again. Inspired by the two-week challenge, I took a deep dive into NeoVim configuration on NixOS.
4: Mm-hmm.
5: Really, a rabbit hole of telescope, tree sitter, and lap. I eventually discovered NixVim.
4: Yes.
5: Wes, have you seen this? Greatly simplified and tidied up my configuration. I mean, Helix is great too, but I really get that little squirt of dopamine customizing a tool. Is there a name for this condition?
0: Yeah, what is that? When you're on that, yeah, I love that feeling. That might be the dopamine
5: configuration. Just getting it dialed in so right.
0: Yeah, you guys know
5: about it. I have not yet tried NixVim.
0: Wes, you know about it, but Brent, you know about it too. You guys have seen it, but don't use it? Like, come on.
4: Well, during the 2E challenge, I, as you know, tried to dive into learning Vim.

0: I decided, well, like, these NeoVim people must know what they're doing, so I'm going to dive in there. Maybe they have some sane defaults. And then immediately ran into, oh, yeah, I got to customize this thing. And so I did find NixVim, and I thought, it sounds amazing, like exactly the thing we want to get, and would make this much easier if you happen to be on NixOS. But then I spent about another 30 minutes deciding that I was just going down a massive rabbit hole, and I was going to very quickly lose the TUI challenge doing this.
1: See,
0: but I did put a little note.
1: I just choose to use a desktop OS that isn't so complicated. It needs its own Vim editor, that's all. So don't have that problem.
0: Interesting.
2: Mm-hmm, mm-hmm. Yeah, I'm trying to I've so far avoided a complicated NeoVim setup, partially for that exact reason, Brent. But yeah, I do think NixVim would be what I would use were I or to eventually go down that path.
0: We did see a couple notes from listeners who were doing the TUI challenge after our episode, who also mentioned that NixVim was a nice place to land. Well, we received a row of ducks from a dude trying stuff. Howdy, y'all, from the big TX, medium-time listener, first-time booster.
1: Hey, thank you.
0: Sort of some newbie questions about the show here. First one, why does Brent hate building computers?
1: Do you hate building computers, Brent?
0: I think there might be a little clip of me suggesting I might.
1: I think you love building computers. Can we get that?
0: Well, you know, you and I built a computer together this morning.
1: That's true, we did.
0: I'm building PCs. And it was a computer, I have to admit, I tried to build previously and forgot that I needed to buy a hard drive and memory
1: right.
0: for it.
1: That
0: so it's been sitting like literally on my T station for the last 4 months, maybe.
1: Did you see the ending here? P.S. Y'all got me to watch Spaceballs. That's so great.
0: Oh,
1: that's so
0: goodness.
1: Great.
2: Ooh, the whole show is worth it just for that.
1: So thank you, by the way, for the first time boost. Always appreciate that.
0: There's a last question here if you want to see if you can answer it, Chris.
1: I thought
0: know
1: we'd
0: if you
1: go
0: know
1: through all
0: one.
1: Of them. Why is it a Tuesday on a Sunday? So the show used to be on Tuesdays. And, you know, I used to end the show, see you next Tuesday. And I always liked that better than see you next Sunday. So I just wanted to keep it. And so it's a Tuesday on a Sunday. And I'm glad that you watch Spaceballs.
0: If anyone else has any other questions on what the heck we're doing over here,
1: yeah.
0: Please send them in.
1: It can be a little weird at first, I suppose. Thank you for the boost. Nice to hear from you, a dude trying stuff. Podbun comes in with a row of ducks. I've moved to Linux Mint from Nix due to issues with NVIDIA drivers. I wanted to play games and it refused to work. I'm listening to episode 616 on June 27th. On the 27th, just not, oh, it's July now. Oh, my God.
0: Yeah, episode 616 was from Boston to Bootsy.
1: Ah,
0: so that's our Boston episode.
1: Doing a little time travel check-in. Thank you, Podbun. I always appreciate that. I'm sorry to hear you had NVIDIA drivers, but if Linux Mint solved it for you, I suppose that's always a positive. It's frustrating when you go to play the game and the driver isn't working and you just want to play the game. I understand, Podbun.
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3: This old duck still got it.
2: PewDiePie just released a video about de-Googling. He's using Arch, Graphene OS, Nextcloud self-hosting, and more. I don't normally watch his channel, but it's great to see these topics get some more widespread exposure.
1: I agree. I was going on about how they're late and we were blah, blah, blah early. Like, that made it sound negative. I am actually really glad that this is getting wider attention. I actually kind of given up on the idea that it would. I agree.
0: Can I just say I think this solidifies one of my predictions from earlier in the year?
1: I think you're probably right, damn it. I hate that. I hate that too.
2: And then Mr. Bravo goes on to say if a graphene project dies, I would probably go with another privacy-focused Android such as Calyx or maybe even a Linux phone. There's just no way I could put up with the creepy surveillance of a stock Android, and unfortunately, iOS is just too restrictive for my liking.
1: Yeah, there's that.
0: I would agree with all of that.
1: Yeah, yeah, that App Store control with Apple is really a problem. There was even just a slightly more complicated third-party way for me to distribute my own apps. I'd feel a lot better. Yeah, I agree. I think, yeah, we should really give Calyx a try if Graphene OS goes away. Thank you, Jordan. Appreciate that.
0: Well, Rotted Mood boosted in 10,000 sats. This one's very simple. One character. Just an emoji of the Vulcan salute.
1: Thank you for the value, Rotted Mood. And, of course, hope you live long and prosper.
4: Live long and prosper.
1: Wes, are you there? Did we lose you again?
4: I thought that was you.
0: I screwed up the order.
1: Oh, I see. Okay. Nope, no problem. No problem. How do you suppose you say this guy's
0: name? Oh, I know exactly how it's said.
1: Pickelars?
0: Uh-huh.
1: Okay, all right.
5: Yep.
1: Pickelars comes in with 4,444 sats.
3: Things are looking up for old McDuck.
1: Listening to episode 615 right now, future check-in from A1A, Canada.
0: A1A. Do we have a map for that one?
1: Do we have, is that a, also thank you for the check-in. Thank you for the time travel check-in. Appreciate that. Is that a map thing? Because I know you both have
2: that. Yes, it is.
1: Oh my gosh. Look at, oh, whoa.
0: Well, that's while you're trying to, you know, unfold that to the right sector. I think having an A1A postal code is like, you're at the top, right? You've got the very first postal code in the, like, at the top of the list. I think, I don't know where this is, but I think it's amazing.
1: That's where they started.
0: I'm getting jealous.
1: I'm a little jealous. Whoa, Wes, careful.
0: Oh, the corner's
2: sharp.
0: Yeah, I know.
2: You guys went to Canada, but I've been investing in new maps, so,
1: yeah,
2: hey, hey.
1: Clearly.
0: Is that a Backroads map book?
1: So where is he, Mr. Maps, Mr.?
2: Well, the Canadian postal code region, A1A, is located in Newfoundland and Labrador.
1: Ah!
2: Specifically within St. John. Is a
0: better deal. Can I just say it's very strange that we start our postal codes from right to left, it seems? Why is it way up in the right? Shouldn't it be up in the left?
1: I've been asking this every day.
0: We'll get the answer at some point.
1: I don't know if we will.
2: I think I blame history. I'm just going to say that.
1: I like that. I like that. All right. Well, that's fun. Thank you. And hey, proper for this is Canada Day on the show. So perfect.
0: And actually, if you just say it, A1A, it's got Canada all over it.
1: A1A.
0: A.
1: A1A. A1A.
0: A.
1: A1A. All right. All right. We had our fun. Thank you, Pickelars. Nice to hear from you.
2: Marcel comes in with 5,000 sats.
6: I like you. You're a hot ticket.
1: Hey, Marcel.
2: Oh, Marcel's following up. We asked folks to share their electronics projects, and Marcel shares github.com/you'd better run. It's an ESP8266-based e-paper screen that shows me how much time I have to catch the bus. That's great.
0: That sounds
2: another
0: so
2: another project is an autonomous robot I helped make for a robotics competition. It runs NixOS, by the way, and although it wasn't supposed to have ESPs, only some custom PCBs, we had to add one at the last minute because of some hardware problems. So we used the ESP to bridge USB to CAN bus.
0: Nice.
2: Well, really, USB to UART to SBI to CAN. Wow. You are doing some things, Marcel. Thank you for writing in.
1: That's so awesome. So the You Better Run thing is so great. He's got it in a picture frame, and he's got the e-ink display inside the picture frame, and then it's just got the in-the-city and out-of-city different times at the different stops. It's simple and also very, very useful. That's an awesome use. Thank you, Marcel. We'll put those links in the show notes. That's too good.
2: I love it's elegant. I mean, it's like a minimal display, but there with the picture frame, there's something, you know, artsy about it. Great.
0: Marcel also included a little YouTube link here of the Eurobot Germany finals first round where this thing is included. Marcel, when I met you, why didn't you mention any of this? This sounds right up our alley. Thanks for sending it in. Well, Gene Bean boosted in a row of ducks. Stumbled across this tonight and thought it might fit into Linux Unplug or maybe even that TWIB show. Or maybe a little bit of both. The text seems very Linux Unplugged, but Cashew sounds very TWIB. They seem to have recently restored around Noster 2, so Cashew may not be part of it any longer. I just can't tell. And he links us to a little GitHub here for Tollgate.
1: Tollgate. You got to pay the toll to get on the Wi-Fi. It enables Wi-Fi routers to accept Bitcoin payments for internet access. It allows the users with a router and an internet connection to operate as an internet service provider. They say one of the reasons mesh networks haven't been widely adopted is the infrastructure operators didn't have a simple permissionless way to transfer the operating cost of the infrastructure to users. But thanks to Bitcoin and eCash, tollgate operators can transfer the cost of their internet gateway to users of the access point in a granular manner. So you kind of like stream sats. This is actually what you do. You stream sats while you use it, like a, you know, a small amount, 200 sats a minute or something like that, while you use the Wi-Fi.
2: Fascinating. And it's specifically designed for OpenWRT routers, so that's a pretty great building block.
1: I would way rather use something like this than, you know, oh, spend $40 and you get 24 hours of Wi-Fi or something like that. I hate that in the hotel. So this is a really cool idea. Thanks. Tollgate. You got to pay the toll to get on the Wi-Fi. Thanks, Gene Bean. Thank you, everybody who boosted. And we didn't have an absolutely outrageous week this week, and we would love to try to see to get these numbers up a bit. We had 31 of you stream those sats as you listen, so you streamers collectively stacked 46,000. 420 sats. Not too bad at all. Thank you, everybody, who just sats that thing on stream and lets them go as you listen to the podcast. It means a lot to us. And then, of course, when you combine that with our boosters, everybody who sent a message into the show, we stacked a grand total of 131,654 sats this week. If you haven't tried out Fountain FM yet, it is getting so great. They've really been working on that and making it a great package. And it makes it really simple to boost. Of course, you can keep your podcast app and you can boost with something like the Breeze app, which is a lightning node in your pocket. You can find that at Breez. It's just the Breeze app. It's really simple. And again, thank you to our members who also support us. We really appreciate all of you. Now we got two picks before we wrap up our special Canada episode. And the first one you've been playing with this morning, and it's making some waves online, it's the Gemini command line, an open source AI agent that brings Google's Gemini AI to the terminal. What do you think of it so far, Wes?
2: Okay, so the front end is Apache 2.0 licensed, so it is open source. Obviously, the back end is powered by Gemini, so that comes with all the usual caveats. But it's pretty slick, and it's a perfect fit for this episode because out of the box, it comes with themes, and it looks really nice as a 2E interface. I sent you a couple pictures. They've got some on their GitHub as well. It's already in Nix. I'm sure it's in a bunch of other places. Otherwise, they have installation instructions as well, and it makes it quite easy to get started interfacing with Gemini. And not only is it just like a chatbot interface, right, but it's an agent in the sense that it can access with your permission your local file system. So I was able to have it quickly write me a script to tell Brent a secret message. It not only spit out the code for that, right, but it saved a file, it made the file executable, and then it even ran the file all from the same little 2E interface.
1: And it does, it looks like it's built to run on Omarchi. Like, it just looks right at home with the theming and the terminal and all of that. It's pretty great. It's neat.
2: Honestly,
1: to see it on the command line.
2: It doesn't feel like a Google product in a good way.
1: Yeah. Yeah, you wouldn't even know. It's a wild future we live in. All right, and then not one, but yes, folks, two picks this week. And this one is SniffNet, comfortably monitor your internet traffic. You could say SniffNet is a technical tool, but at the same time, it strongly focuses on the overall user experience. Most of the network analyzers out there are rather cumbersome to use, where SniffNet's cornerstone is to be usable and easy for everyone. It's Apache licensed, and it is written in Rust.
2: Yeah, boy, is it written in Rust. 98.7% Rust, according to GitHub here. I don't even know what toolkit it's using. It's kind of got a custom-looking UI, but
1: yeah,
2: it has a very nicely developed UI.
1: Yeah. Oh, and I guess it's available for Windows and Mac OS as well. You can choose a network adapter. You can set a set of filters. You can view overall statistics about your net traffic. You can have real-time charts about the intensity of the traffic generated. It's a great way to keep an eye on your network, even when the thing's minimized. You can export and import PCAP reports, identify 6,000 upper layer services protocols, even Trojans and worms. It just identifies them in the internet traffic. It really is a cool app. This is like the kind of tooling that I used to actually use professionally just to analyze and discover networks and kind of learn what they're about. And I think people should probably run these on their home network about once a year and just kind of see what's going on.
0: I'm just noting that you're...
2: Yeah, it's kind of great. Oh, go on, Brett.
0: I'm just noting, Chris, that you're visiting here, the Great White North, and my wireless networks and such, and all of a sudden your pick is this sniffer?
1: I couldn't, don't know why that came up. I just, your Wi-Fi working better today, though, right?
0: Oh, it seems quite fast, like double the speed I've seen previously. So you let me know if there's any other weirdness going on.
1: Yeah, well, don't worry, it's all taken care of now.
0: Thanks.
1: Yeah, it's a nice little app. Of course, we'll link to it in the show notes at linuxunplugged.com/622. I'd be curious to know if anybody out there has actually tried the Gemini command line, or if our audience is too afraid of it. Are you too afraid? Does it scare you because it's Google and it's AI? Or are you actually using it out there? Or you're like Wes and you're just out there abusing it, making it do horrible things.
0: I would love to know what he's done to this thing up to now.
1: Yeah. Yeah. I do like that you can have it just go and look at stuff and build, and then I assume if it fails, it figures out from there. I mean, it's pretty useful, actually. It is pretty
2: useful. Yeah, and you can, you know, it can handle bigger code bases, do things beyond Gemini's already quite generous 1 million token context window. It can, you know, you can feed it in sketches or PDFs. So, like,
4: anything Gemini can do, you're enabled to do on top of it, just but like tied in more to your local file system. And it can also talk to things like other MCP servers and stuff too.
1: Useful. Let us know if you give OmArchy a try. You can find it at omarchy.org. And we'd love to know what you think of the Hyperland setup and all of that. Kick the tires, get a blank Arch install and run the script and give it a go. You can try it in a VM. I don't think you're going to get the same experience, but it will run in a VM. And report in. Boost in and let us know what you think of it. It's probably not going to be for most experienced Linux users because of some of the choices that have been made, but it's beautiful. There is a lot of great ideas in there. We would love, love, love to have you try it and report back to the show. Give it a try. Kick the tires. And I think that's it from our Canada special show.
0: Can we hit the hot tub next,
1: yeah,
0: Chris?
1: Yeah, you got anything for us to eat before we hit the hot tub? You've got to have a snack before we get in the hot tub.
0: We got moose steak sitting in the fridge waiting for us.
1: Of course we do. We will be back in the studio next week, live at our regular time to make it a Tuesday on a Sunday.
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1: 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We'd love it when you join us. We have that Mumble Room, that Matrix, all of it. It gives it a real nice live vibe. And of course, you can catch the released version, all cleaned up by Editor Drew, at linuxunplugged.com. We have the RSS feed posted there. And if you're a member, be sure you're checking out the bootleg or the ad-free version. We've got a couple of extra special things just for you. All right. Thank you so much for joining us on this week's episode of the Unplugged program, and we'll see you right back here next Tuesday, as in Sunday.

0: All right. Thank you, Drew.
1: Appreciate you. I'll stop in the LUP official recording. Boop. All right. Done.
2: You want markers or something?
1: I'm dropping markers. All right. Yeah, I'm dropping markers.
2: He's the marker man.
3: One hot mark.
1: Yeah. Well, there we go. Canada show all done. Canada show.
3: You know, you were talking maybe experienced Linux users not sticking with. I could almost see it as like a backup setup.
1: Yeah.
3: Part of that was just Arch is so pleasant. And I also like the whole setup kegs act for me. I did my usual nonsense just like really well. It was so snappy and lightweight. I don't even think I cracked 10 gigs on like a basic install for the partition. Wow. So I could really see leaving it laying around.
1: Yeah. Yeah. Maybe I should have said it differently because I really enjoyed my, in fact, I wanted to bring this up. It was nice being in Arch again, much like I enjoyed it in DistroBox on Bluefin.
2: Much like you had to enjoy it in DistroBox.
1: Ha, ha, ha. It is lean, mean, and fast. And I love it. I love how quick it is to get going. I liked that new installer. I liked that I had a system within about 10 minutes and that everything I install just flies after that. I think if anything ever happened to, you know, Nix or Bluefin, that's probably where I would go.
2: See, but that's the contrast that I felt with Oma Arch. It was like, it was super fast to get the Arch install going.
1: Yeah.
2: And then it just felt like it took forever to get Oma Arch going.
1: That's because it's pulling down all sorts of things like Obsidian and stuff that you're never going to use.
2: I know.
1: And Zoom.
2: But wait, can we just solve that? Because like a lot of the defaults and stuff seemed really attractive.
1: Yeah, you'd have to go hack that bash script.
2: Wow.
1: Hey, you know what we didn't mention is there's that dude that's working on the Nix version of Oma Arch. He's like made Oma Nix.
3: Yeah.
1: We didn't mention
2: already.
1: That. Yeah.
2: Why aren't we trying that?
1: We should have given it a go because there's a guy that's trying it.
2: Jeez, that's cool.
1: Yeah. And maybe, you know, DHH will try it and realize, I don't know. I don't think it's going to happen. I'm not getting my hopes up.
2: Yeah, but we never thought this would happen.
3: Yeah, there's probably more than a few reasons that they might not be a perfect fit together. But,
1: you think?
3: You know, the rest of us can enjoy it.
1: What do you think? You sound like you have a particular in mind when you say that.
3: Well, I think there might be some culture clashes between upstream NixOS folks and DHH. And then, I don't know, it just might be, I don't know how on... There might still be too many paper cuts for someone doing as much as he's doing if you're not like to the point where you're bought in on the like functional build it all from the, you know, if you're not totally bought off into the mindset, I think it's still a lot to swallow perhaps.
1: Yeah. Yes, but I don't like the product they create without the structure, right? Like what this is a
3: yes.
1: bunch of bash
3: yes.
1: scripts that are installing things from the AUR. Well, I can do that. And the reason why I don't do that is because inevitably that breaks.
2: Oh yeah, very quickly.
1: Yeah. So, you know, as the product you're consuming, I thought about this too. It's like you could also make the argument that maybe he should be, you know, using uBlue or something like that, and then deploying this using, you know, images. And I don't know.
2: That probably would be safer.
1: I don't know. Question. But it crossed my mind is there's technology out there to do this. I just didn't want to go on and on about how he could be doing it differently.
2: Yeah. But. Yeah. Well, I'm curious to see where he lands next because what was it like? 3 months ago, he did Oma Cube, and then he's progressed quickly to Oma Arch. So what's the next thing in 3 months?
1: Well, it might
2: be Nix.
1: Oma Nix. I mean, we give it a go, right?
2: Oh, yeah.
1: Or if he did Oma Blue or something, I don't know.
2: We could come up with names for...
1: Yeah. Yeah.
2: That's fun.
1: Do we have any ideas?
3: Titleless.
1: Yeah, do we have any ideas for a title?
2: Gosh, I think Wes and I have been throwing a couple around, but... I forgot to concentrate on that throughout.
1: Yeah.
3: Marchy.
2: Put in the Omen Arch.
3: March.
2: The People's Arch, Wes.
1: The People's Arch.
3: Arch for the masses.
1: I did kind of want to see if we could put Oma Archie in the name. I don't know if, I think it's known enough, well known enough, but I'm not sure why Oma Archie is a big deal is not really particularly great.
2: Right. It's a hard one to.
3: Oma Archie hits different.
1: That could work.
2: Not terrible.
1: That could work. It did say it in the show. I do like it when we come up with a title that was from the show. Archie hits different. I think that could work.
3: Hey, I didn't expect that. I was just trying to get started iterating.
1: Yeah. Yeah, every now and then, you know, that title thing here is hits. I should document the what three words are of this location.
2: Ooh.
1: So I can come back. You know?
2: Yeah.
3: Ooh. Yes.
1: Because you can't put this property into my GPS, it cannot find
2: it. It's not on Google either.
1: No.
2: Maybe that's why we don't get Amazon packages here.
1: So, like, you know, you got to come up with something.
2: So you've got a couple days left, Chris. Are there any, like, check marks of things you you leave?
1: We're all going to be, you know what we're doing those last 2 days. We're working. You know what we're doing.
2: Oh, yeah, but there's a little tiny bit of relax in there somewhere, right?
1: Where?
2: Oh, you haven't hot tubbed yet? That's a been
1: thing. No, I just tried to think, like, so we got a lot to do still. We got a thing we got to fix. We got an interview we got to do. We got a live stream we're going to do tomorrow.
2: Oh, yeah, right. Kind of out of time, aren't we?
1: Yeah, I think we're kind of out of time.
2: Okay.
1: For the most part.
2: Wes, for when you come, a week is not enough.
1: Yeah.
3: Noted.
1: Yeah, that is true.
2: Also, your kiddos want to play the drums.
1: Yep. Gotta, you know.
2: You still have to climb Fisher Peak. That was on the list.
3: True. Come on.
1: What I would like to do is fly the drone around, although I think the weather may have gotten away from us.
2: Oh, no.
3: You know, Mount Fisher has a 4.8 on Google reviews.
1: Oh,
2: what the hell?
1: I love that you can review everything on Google Maps.
2: That's
1: so, like,
2: ridiculous. Just,
1: the DMV has reviews on Google Maps.
2: Well, they deserve reviews.
1: It's pretty funny.
2: All right. What about this Odroid here? I'm curious what you think of this little mini ITX.
1: What about it? Oh, well, that, you know, so what's interesting is you have this Odroid plugged into, like, an ITX power supply. And then it sits on this plate that then goes into a mini ITX case. So it's got, like, all this room for discs. It's really interesting.
2: Is it the way to go? That's really what my
1: question. I think so for your NAS. Yeah. I think we should. That's another thing we need to do is we need to get your NAS finished.
2: Yeah. That's the NAS project.
1: I get it.
3: Look, I'm not there. You're going to have to hit him for me, okay?
2: I can't quite reach from here.
1: No exploit going around in Chrome and Chromium. So update
2: and
1: if
2: Chromium.
1: You have,
2: cool.
1: Yeah. Update if
3: Great
1: you have
3: data to install Firefox.
1: Yeah.
2: Chris has been loving Firefox recently.
1: Yeah, I always have something going on.
3: I was having a weird Firefox issue, and then I did some Linux updates, and it seems to be totally gone. So I like that.
2: I have not had time for updates. You know that? Or not made time, maybe, is a better way to put it. But this machine in front of me, the Dev 1 that's been in my studio, well, I haven't been home in like 2 months, so it's true. Way behind. And then,
3: and now that you are home, you have guests, so you can't actually do maintenance.
2: It's true. I should probably just have it on auto update because that would be the smart thing to do. But then I'm always afraid that, like today, I open the thing right before our show and then it goes and downloads a bunch of packages. And
1: yeah.
2: That reduces my internet availability. And that's a fear of mine.
1: I'm still kind of bummed out about the Bcache FS stuff. I hope that ends in a positive way.
2: Should we start a lobby to, like, keep it in?
1: I as this has developed, I've just really kind of been so disappointed. You know, I think it's both the way Linus and Kent communicate. Like Wes is saying, I think it was a good point. Like, you know, Kent sort of operating like he's earned the trust of the developers, and they're operating like he still needs to earn their trust. But it's also kind of a weird head game. Like, you accepted him as a contributor and you accepted his code in. So, like, why are we playing games?
2: I don't think he's probably changed his personality drastically.
1: Yeah.
3: So. Yeah.
1: Oh, well.
3: Well, we'll see what happens. One way or another,
1: I mean,
3: 617
1: will have
3: be an interesting kernel.
1: Yes. We'll have options. It's just, it's not the same if it's not built in, right? It's just not, it's not going to be quite the same.
3: Yeah, we'll be the least hurt, if anything, right?
1: Like, yeah.
3: We have the ability to figure it out, build a module, DKMS,
1: right.
3: NixOS will probably still have it, all those things.
1: Yeah, I agree. Yeah, it's how it is. It's fine.
3: I did see, very frustratedly, some folks in various comments on it, you know, this is why I stick with EXT4.
1: Yeah.
2: Yeah, but that's like not wanting to get any modern kernels because, like, a kernel 3.12 or something was working really great for you.
3: Yeah, true. You sound like an enterprise, Brent.
2: No, I just have a few, like, Internet of Things devices. My parents were like, why doesn't this work anymore? And I checked into it, and it's like they build those things with the oldest kernels. It's crazy.
1: Just not...
3: I was thinking about Chris when I saw that Ubuntu is committing to support Java for some Java 8 for some ungodly length of time.
1: Right. Now that's somebody's
3: job. OpenJDK 8 on Ubuntu Pro until 2034.
1: Yeah. Like, can you imagine how much in computers is going to change between now and 2034?
2: It's so fascinating because I guess their technique here or their business strategy is to support ancient stuff, but really they should be trying to move people to the modern stuff, but they've just given up.
3: I get why you do it and why people have to pay, but I also just wish it wasn't happening.
2: Exactly.
1: Well, you can't monetize getting convincing people to move to newer stuff, but you can monetize their bad habits, I guess.
2: Yeah.
3: Yeah.
2: Are you lazy? Have we got something for you?
1: I read through their 2024 financials, and then I also I ran it through a...
2: Yeah, you did.
1: One of the LLMs, I can't remember which one. It's interesting. They've increased their R&D budget a bit and their sales budget. They make the vast, vast majority of their revenue from the U.S. They make something like $280 million from the U.S. and something like $30 million from the U.K. or something like that.
2: That's surprising.
1: And they have about 1,200 staff now. So they're growing again. They're getting back up there.
3: Okay.
1: No talk of IPO. Their Ubuntu memberships program seems to be making about 20% of their revenue. So,
2: wow.
1: Yeah. People getting updates and, you know, the support and whatnot. And then custom, another big chunk of their money is like custom solutions for customers. Like they, you know, do consulting and deployment and support. Another big source of revenue for them, managing those systems. So interesting. Interesting to read through. They also identify, you know, they have to disclose like threats and risks. And so those are always interesting to read through what they consider to be existential threats to the company. And
2: pop out. Or?
1: The key man factor, Mark Shuttleworth is a key man that so much of the company goes through Mark Shuttleworth. But, you know, they continue to build out their leadership team and,
2: sure.
1: You know, that kind of thing. And then another one was that there could be some massive vulnerability in free software products that they use that impacts all of their products they would have to scramble and update and that kind of thing.
2: Yeah, but like that's already happened, right?
1: And then they talk about, you know, they operate in multi-jurisdictions across the world and world government regulations and policies can sometimes affect underlying business and stuff like that. Just those sort of, a lot of really standard stuff too. But the key man one was interesting and that they recognize that, you know, like a vulnerability lower in the stack impacts their products and the perception of the market of those products.
3: Yeah, that's interesting.
1: Yeah. But otherwise, nothing too crazy. It's nice to read through it. Phoronix did a little bit of write about it, but there was more details in there than got written about. So it's funny to dig through and kind of discover, you know, where the money actually comes from and where they're increasing spending.
3: Yeah, totally.
1: All right. Well, I think we got ourselves a show, boys. What do you say?
2: We did a thing.
1: Did we do a thing?
2: Hey, can I just say none
3: we did
2: of
3: a thing.
2: The tech?
3: Now we have more work to. You guys got a whole server to build, right?
2: Oh,
1: yeah, that's true.
2: I want to say I'm a little proud that none of the tech issues we had today were based on any of my infrastructure.
1: That's true. Yeah,
2: which is actually very surprising.
1: It was a humdinger.
2: So all the sniffing you did earlier in the week really were paid off.
1: Yeah, all the packet sniffing.
2: Mm-hmm.
1: And regular sniffing.
2: Oh, man, I hope you feel better before the trip.
1: A lot of that, too.
2: Jeez.
1: All right, members. Thank you. We appreciate you. See you next week. Have a great rest of your week.

I'd also like to comment on, you know, this recent Trump tweet, if you would want to call it, about 100% tariffs on the BRIC countries if they start a new currency. I find that really curious because really I think the biggest threat to the dollar being used as a reserve currency is Bitcoin, which we all hear, you know, Trump is a big supporter of. So it seems a little bit strange to tell them don't produce an alternative reserve currency when really Bitcoin is, you know, being talked about by many countries in the world as their alternative currency, some of them getting rid of gold and going into Bitcoin. So I'm a little curious on how that's going to play itself out once we hear all the details.

0: Welcome into This Week in Bitcoin, episode 38. My name is Chris. Save this episode, all right? Set it aside, put it on your file server, put it in your Dropbox, whatever it is, because this is one of those episodes that's going to cover a major shift in the Overton window years before we're likely to see it happen. I don't know, 3-4 years maybe? It's hard to really say. I suppose, maybe. But we'll get there. Right now, everyone thinks that Bitcoin is going to destroy the dollar. It's going to replace the reserve status of the dollar. It's going to become the new reserve currency of the world. Maybe one day, my friends. But I'll make the case not in our lifetime. I actually think Bitcoin is about to be used to entrench the dollar system for generations to come. Maybe not the dollar itself, but the dollar system. We're not there yet. But I think we could soon be there, and I'll explain how all of that might work soon. But before we get to there, let's start with Bitcoin itself. It's been a chop week, another chop week, and man, does market sentiment turn fast. Everyone is so bearish and sad. You know, it's just really, it's funny because it reminds me, and maybe I mentioned this last week on the show, of exactly like what it felt at 20,000. You know, we bounced against 20,000 for so long. And then when Bitcoin did finally break through, it felt like it was unstoppable. But I was doing a little bit of digging around, and I found some historical data that supports this. It turns out Bitcoin has dipped at the start of every month for the last 6 months, every single time, before it bounces back. And often, it gets a major move up after all of the labor market in the U.S. comes out, all the labor market data comes out, which begins releasing at the beginning of the month. We just got some of it today. It wasn't great. And then I think some of the last comes out on December 6th. And then typically Bitcoin starts to pick back up in momentum. So short term, we chop. And we seem to have chopped at the beginning of every month for the last 6 months. But then when you look at that, you go, okay, that seems to be something that is just materialized. Once we see it, it generally stops repeating. Once people realize it's happening, it just sort of stops happening. So now that we know about it, it may not be a reoccurring trend, but it has been fascinating. But looking, so that's short term, but looking at even just the midterm, I think things are still very bullish for Bitcoin. And it's not just me, it's a crystal ball rubber over there, Tom Lee, too.
1: Imagine. Yeah, I think some of this could be, there's a lot of folks who don't want Bitcoin over 100,000, and some of it may be the exchanges themselves are concerned because there is a pretty low supply of Bitcoin available over the counter. So you have a supply shortage, and if Bitcoin makes a move above 100,000, I think there'd be a big chase. So I'm still confident Bitcoin's going to close much higher before year end.
2: Before
1: year end, yeah.
3: So break $100,000 before the end of the year?
1: Yeah, well above 100,000 before year end. It's just a matter of time.
2: It's December 2nd. It's not that long, Tom. So it's going to do it in the next 4 weeks.
3: Tom makes bold short-term
2: I know.
3: Calls.
2: You're nuts. And they all come, usually they come true, you know, on a roll. All right, Tom Lee, thank you.
0: Yeah, that's why I play his clips, because usually he is right. So while we chop, a lot of talk about tariffs. People are terrified about tariffs. You know, apparently it's become like this new favorite toy in international politics. It started with President Trump during the campaign, and he's continued it now. It's just, all right, you're pissing me off, tariff. Pissing me off, tariff. Next thing you know, somebody's on a plane or somebody's on the phone call. You know, it's sort of like an economic equivalent of a chess move. You can really kind of protect your pawns, which would be your domestic industries. But if you're not careful, you could end up at a checkmate with higher prices for everyone, if you'll excuse my analogy. So there is a tight line there, and that's why the market is, what's going to happen? Is this just the art of the deal, or is this what's going to happen? That's what the question is, right? And I'm personally not too worried about it, and I'll get into why in a little bit. But I think there is a bigger question to be asked. You just heard it in the intro clip here. The biggest threat to the dollar, a lot of people think, is Bitcoin. Now, President Trump has made it very clear to the BRICS nations that if they develop their own currency for trade, he's going to apply a 100% tariff on them. So how do you square this? Because Trump's also pro-Bitcoin, and Bitcoin's supposed to be a threat for the dollar.
4: I'd also like to comment, you know, this recent Trump tweet, if you would want to call it, about 100% tariffs on the BRIC countries if they start a new currency. I find that really curious because really I think the biggest threat to the dollar being used as a reserve currency is Bitcoin.
0: Well, maybe, Jeremy. Maybe, Mr. Siegel from the Wharton School of Finance or whatever. I think what he's missing is the stablecoin connection. When Bitcoin pumps, stablecoins pump. And when stablecoins pump, they create demand for T-bills, which the U.S. government likes quite a bit. Luke Grohman was on, I think it was Natalie Burnell's Coin Stories podcast, and he summed up some of this a little bit. I'll play just a couple of clips from that, and then I'll link to her entire podcast in the show notes.
5: What I laid out for clients 3 weeks ago was a sort of a thought process, is how I started to think about it. It changed the way I was thinking about this Bitcoin is the new oil comment from Trump, which is, if we go back in time to late 73, early 74, oil rose in price by 400% from October 73 to April 74. And there is an interview that was given on CNN International by the former Saudi oil minister, Sheikh Yamani, in 2010, in which he said there was a meeting of Bilderberg Group at this Swedish island in late 73, October 73. Henry Kissinger attended and said, look, the price of oil is going up 400%. Get on board. And it happened. And again, these are not my words. These are the words of the former Saudi oil minister on CNN 14 years ago. He highlighted that. And the point of the U.S. doing that was essentially to make the oil market big enough to back U.S. deficits, to basically recycle the flows back into U.S. debt to basically fix the U.S. fiscal problem post-Vietnam War and after we left the gold standard. It basically put us on an oil standard of sorts.
0: So he's saying in this narrative that the U.S. government recognized that they could use oil as a way to essentially back the dollar and create demand for the dollar. But they needed to develop the oil market and expand it first before it would be big enough and be liquid enough to achieve that. And I think he's making the analogy that that could be where Bitcoin is at today.
5: And when I thought back to that interview by Sheikh Yamani, in light of the Treasury report, which was really the catalyst for the rethink, and then the Paul Ryan point, and then Trump's point, you know, in August, where he said, hey, maybe we'll just pay off our debt with a little Bitcoin, which was a really odd comment. I started to wonder if Bitcoin is the new oil, that it's not, that it is. Bitcoin is going to be inflated like oil was, so that it will inflate stable coins, so that stable coins will buy a lot more treasury. Basically, Bitcoin going much, much higher. This Treasury report showed that stable coin demand for T-bills would soar.
0: And I'll have a link to this in the show notes. They talk about it kind of being a modest amount of T-bill demand right now, but how they could see it really kind of blowing up because all the incentives to make that happen line up. And often with money, it's just sort of like water that goes downhill. It just takes the easiest path possible, you know, whatever treats it the best. All the incentives to make that happen in each one of us kind of line up.
5: We need a way to weaken the dollar while strengthening the dollar system. And you look at this and you go, gosh, this checks all the boxes. If we inflate the heck out of Bitcoin, you're going to increase stable coins. You're going to increase stable coin demand for T-bills. What that will do, because Bitcoin is a global asset, is it will draw in dollars from around the world into T-bills, into stable coins. But at the same time, the dollar will be collapsing against Bitcoin. And it will be, ultimately, you get Bitcoin high enough, it's going to be pretty inflationary, right? People are going to be, you know, and stimulative. So that's what I think Trump may have meant by Bitcoin is the new oil. That's my sort of working hypothesis. I'm waiting and looking for something that would refute that. Thus far in the new administration, I've not seen anything other than sort of, okay, I think I'm onto something here.
0: What do you think of this theory? That perhaps they're playing 4D chess with the Bitcoin strategy? and the idea and why they're careful about the language. It's a reserve, right? It's a strategic reserve, the Bitcoin strategic reserve, and why they'd be willing to convert gold into Bitcoin. It kind of adds up. Stablecoins could be the best thing that happened to the U.S. government. It enables access to the U.S. dollar all around the world, where other countries are suffering inflation much worse, even in the best case scenario, generally worse than the United States, not everywhere, but generally, especially in Western economies. It gives them access to the dollar in countries that maybe don't even have a relationship with the United States and a means to directly buy those dollars. In most countries, there is the dollar price, and then there's like the blue market dollar price. They have different names, but often if you go through an official exchange, the government there rips you off. So this also, like in all these countries, it creates demands for stablecoins. I don't use stablecoins really. I have one particular use case for stablecoins, and I'll tell you about it later in the episode. Just one particular use case. And I don't, because I am here in the United States, I don't really need it. But people outside the States, hell yeah. It creates demand for the dollar, which strengthens the dollar. And they do it without even having to create a CBDC. It can be through these privatized companies that they have leverage over. So let's bring it back to tariffs, because I think people are really spooked about this. And I'm curious to know what you think of all this so far. But if you look at what Luke is saying here, the Bitcoin strategy will strengthen the dollar. Then you have the overall tariff strategy, which could really spook the market and, you know, definitely take some steam out of a bull run type situation. But overall, I don't find it to be very concerning.
2: Watch the way the financial, say this tactfully, I don't know if you watch the way the financial media industry covers tariffs. I mean, how can you call them pro-business, according to these people?
0: All right, so let's go back to Tom Lee over here at CNBC. I cut this up for you.
2: When he's pro-tariffs, because you would just think, you know, if you've watched the coverage of tariffs.
1: Yeah, to me, it's a reminder that it's good to carry a big stick, and I think tariffs have proven to be a good negotiating tool. I think we've seen some proactive actions by other countries. And in general, I don't think the new White House wants to pursue any policies that would hurt corporate profits. So I think ultimately, whatever is accomplished is going to be pro-business.
2: That's interesting. All right, I hope everybody's listening.
0: I think Trump's biggest detractors are worried that he has no governor, that there's going to be no limiter on Trump, that there's nothing to stop Trump now. But I disagree. I think Trump has shown us before in his previous term and has already indicated it now, that the markets are the biggest driver of Trump's behavior. And so I think that's where Tom is right, is that these tariffs will be used for negotiation. But if things get too sideways and the market really starts to take a dump, I bet Trump capitulates. That would be my suspicion. Before we leave Tom Lee altogether, though, did you catch that little bomb in an earlier clip that he just dropped in there that nobody picked up? Nobody around the table picked it up. There's two other hosts plus old Joe there asking questions. And Tom Lee just drops this bomb.
2: Logical level, I would imagine.
1: Yeah, I think some of this could be, there's a lot of folks who don't want Bitcoin over 100,000. And some of it may be the exchanges themselves are concerned because there is a pretty low supply of Bitcoin available over the counter. So you have a supply shortage. And if Bitcoin makes a move above 100,000, I think there'd be a big chase. So I'm still confident Bitcoin's going to...
0: What does that mean? He's implying the exchanges are holding the price below 100,000. How would they do this? How could the exchanges do this? Is this by putting fake buy and sell orders in ahead of time and making it look like there's big buy and sell walls? How is this accomplished? And why does nobody ask him? Bitcoin is like a huge part of BlackRock's ETF profile now and many others. And Tom Lee goes out there and says that the exchanges are manipulating the price and everybody just moves on. The hell's going on? Well, I hate to say it. I really actually kind of do. The big story in Bitcoin this week remains MicroStrategy. And the reason why I hate to say it is because I think anytime you pump somebody up, a single individual like Michael Saylor, it just means they have further to fall one day. and, you know, your heroes turn into villains type situation. And I just sort of, part of me sort of braces as the community just sort of apes all in on MicroStrategy. And for, as a Bitcoiner, one of the things that I like about Bitcoin is that there is no third-party risk to any one individual. And there is no Satoshi CEO who, if he dies, the entire strategy falls apart. Now, that said, I think Michael Saylor's probably a very healthy man. I think in the short term, he's really cooked something up pretty crazy. And MicroStrategy last week, or at least since we got together, acquired another 15,400 Bitcoin. They are trying to stack as much as possible before 100,000. They bought a 1.5 billion at approximately 95,976 per coin. They now hold over 402,100 Bitcoin. They've spent a total of $23.4 billion on their Bitcoin strategy so far. He's stacking as fast as he possibly can. And that's why CNBC loves to talk to him.
6: We bought it about 42 times since August of 2020 to today.
2: From August of and at this point, the strategy is to issue stock or convertible debt of MicroStrategy and use that to buy Bitcoin.
6: We're a Bitcoin treasury company, so we're securitizing Bitcoin. We're providing high performance equity. We're also providing convertible bonds. We've provided other kinds of bonds in the past, but primarily our job is to bridge the traditional capital markets that want bonds, or they want fixed income, or they want equity, or they want options. And we plug that into the crypto economy, and we use Bitcoin as the vehicle to do that.
0: That, I thought, was one of his tightest and best explanations so far. You know what I mean? Just like this good, clear, this is what we're doing, this is why it's successful. However, of course, because these guys on CNBC, you'd think they don't understand traders' minds at all, the volatility conversation always comes up. Well, what about the volatility, Michael? What about the volatility? It can crash. And he addresses not only that, but he seems to kind of leave him stunned for a moment with one of his zinger sailor analogies.
6: With MicroStrategy, we're 10x the volatility of the S&P. How much of it do you want to trade? So Bitcoin's unique in the history of the capital markets. It's the first scarcity commodity outperforming the S&P, more volatile than the S&P, that you can put on your balance sheet.
3: Volatility at sometimes is not always a good thing. I mean, it's great when something's going higher, but do you don't think that there'll be a drop or a significant drop that comes along? Have we moved past that because of the regulatory changes that have taken place?
6: I think it'll remain volatile because it's a 24/7, 365 global asset. You can panic sell it on Saturday night. You can enthusiastically buy it on Sunday morning. That's a feature. Mm-hmm. That's not a bug.
3: Yeah, you've lived through some of the swings, but do you think we won't see the downturns like we've seen in the past just because of the changes we've seen?
6: I think it's going to surge through the roof, and then it's going to surge to 180 and crash to 140, and people will be freaking out about it again. But let me make this one analogy. Volatility is like fire, and some people run away from the fire, but Henry Ford put the fire into a carriage via an engine, created an entire industry, and he gave humanity wings.
0: They didn't know what to say. I just had to leave the silence in there for a moment because they just weren't, I guess so, yeah. Is that what he's doing? Is that what he's doing? Now, Michael Saylor has become pretty well known for pitching to the Microsoft board about adopting Bitcoin. We've covered it here on the show. And his 3-minute presentation is out. I'll put a link to it in the show notes. It's Saylor in board pitch mode, which is the most low-key Saylor you're ever going to hear. It's very odd. Not very good audio for the show. Sample for you here for a second, just so you get a taste of it.
6: Microsoft can't afford to miss the next technology wave, and Bitcoin is that wave. Bitcoin represents the greatest digital transformation of the 21st century. It represents digital capital. The global wealth is distributed across assets that provide utility and others that preserve capital.
0: Jerome Powell, as I'm recording today, just came out during an interview on CNBC and said that, quote, Bitcoin is a competitor with gold, not the U.S. dollar. You see, this is how they all see it. MicroStrategy, the Treasury, Federal Chair Reserve, apparently, the Federal Reserve Chair, apparently. They all see it as like this great asset that doesn't compete with the dollar. And I think that's probably very likely. I could see Bitcoin being in price discovery for the rest of my lifetime. There's really no precedent. I mean, Bitcoin's been on a 14-year price discovery journey, and it's been quite volatile. So what's to say that's to stop anytime soon? I mean, look at gold. It's been on a price discovery journey for like 2,000 years. So I wonder if maybe they are right for the short term, at least. I'm curious what you think. If we could see Bitcoin, in a way, initially strengthen these companies and strengthen the U.S. dollar system. What Saylor argues is pretty reasonable. A lot of people are buying Microsoft stock because of the potential of AI, the potential of enterprise integration, the potential of the GitHub platform and developer tools. They're not really buying Microsoft because of what it has today or because of what assets it holds.
6: Company. Right now, Microsoft trades at 20 times forward expectations. So I'll say it, 95% of the enterprise value of Microsoft is based on expectations is the best way to say it, right? And that means it's very asset poor, it's expectation rich. Why don't you actually buy assets and instead of being 95% on expectations, be 50% on expectations, de-risk the company, grow the enterprise value, and feed the digital economy of the future.
2: What was the response?
6: The shareholder meeting is December 10th. We'll find out.
2: What do you expect? Glazed eyes?
6: I don't have any illusions that mega corporations are going to immediately embrace Bitcoin. But what I do think is it's going to become part of the conversation. And there are about 120 companies that are public that are starting to hold Bitcoin right now. There are a lot of Bitcoin standard companies like Mara, like Semler, like Metaplanet, like, you know, Rumble is getting into the business. And as they start to buy Bitcoin and issue fixed income securities and equity securities, you're going to see demand increase.
0: Yeah, it would probably start with the smaller

0: This thing has been freely distributed to the plebs, to the people, through mining, through proof of work. And the vast, vast majority of the Bitcoin supply is held by those plebs. It's held by those people. And BlackRock can buy up, you know, 4 or 5% of the supply one day. The U.S. government could buy up 4 or 5% of the supply one day. But that doesn't, that, you know what? That's not even a drop in the bucket compared to what the hodlers have. You know, River, of course, I'm a big fan of River. They have some visuals out around this. And they also include the distribution to, I guess what I'm trying to say is they try to include the potential loss of Bitcoin. So they try to have a visualization they put out on December 3rd. I'll put a link in the show notes to this. And it tries to kind of, in one visual, try to show you the distribution of Bitcoin. And businesses hold about 836,000 Bitcoin right now. ETFs hold about 1.25 million in early December. Governments around the world, about 307,000. Of course, there's still about 1.2 million to be mined. And River estimates at least, you know, somewhere around almost 1.5 to 2 million Bitcoin lost. And you have Satoshi's Stash 2, which is almost a million coin. 69.9% is held just among individuals, 14.69 million Bitcoin. The ETFs hold 1.25 million. The people hold 14.7 million Bitcoin. So that's a pretty good buffer. You understand? That's a pretty good buffer. Satoshi was so brilliant. Really very brilliant to think of this distribution mechanism. And then Wall Street laughed. They didn't take it seriously for too long, to their detriment. And the fact that we are at the point where it's even being discussed as a way for Microsoft to de-risk themselves from essentially everybody betting on a promise, or that we're talking about how Bitcoin could be used as a strategy to strengthen the dollar system, or that the Federal Chair Jerome Powell is on stage saying that Bitcoin is a competitor to gold.
1: Or in the Federal Reserve itself, in terms of the system, what do you think of that idea?
2: I don't think that's how people think about it. I mean, it's so, you know, people use Bitcoin as a speculative asset, right? It's like gold. It's just like gold, only it's virtual. It's digital. People are not using it as a form of payment or as a store of value. It's highly volatile. It's not a competitor for the dollar. It's really a competitor for gold. You know, that's really how I think of it.
0: I love that in J-Pow's world, gold is a speculative asset. Not the dollar, not the thing that loses value every single day and is always going down, but the thing that's always going up and has been always going up against the dollar. That's the speculative dangerous asset. But we're that even seemingly kind of, you know, crap sandwich there is a fundamental shift from it's nothing, it has no place in the marketplace. You know, that now, you know, it's as worthless as gold. Okay, all right, well. You know what? I'm going to take that from the Fed chair. So are you bullish for 2025? Boost in and tell me if you are, why are you bullish? Is it federal policy? Is it just the dynamics of the halvening? Is it the ETFs? Why are you bullish in 2025? And if you're not bullish, what should we be prepared for? What is it that we're not looking out for? What are we not seeing? What is the threat to Bitcoin in 2025? Boost that in as well. I have a low-hanging fruit example for you, just something I've kind of been chewing on. A Coinbase hack in 2025 would be disastrous. Not only would people just be out probably a lot of funds, although I'm told that Coinbase only holds a small portion online, but imagine the backlash. People will claim digital assets are too hard to custody. Even Coinbase can't do it. You know, there'd be a lot of that. God only knows if there'd be some sort of like reaction in Congress. But I think it would dramatically halt the institutional momentum because so many of them are using Coinbase behind the scenes. I think it's a low risk, but it's an example of what I'm talking about here. Like what are the big risks in 2025 that we're not really paying attention to? Because so many of these macro narratives and conditions are coming together to be very bullish for Bitcoin. I think it's important we try to keep our eye on what could still get us, what could nip us, what might be that black swan. Boost in. Tell me why you're bullish or why you're bearish. All right, it's time to move on.

right. Well, coming up on the show, your boost, I have three huge environmental studies that I want to share with you. Some big, big updates this week. And I did it once again. I have two more final clips of the week, the state of the network, and more. But first, I want to talk about some ways you can stack sats and support the show. 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You can log in with Lightning, send sats over Lightning quickly into a gift card, and just go. If you're ready to pay your bills and stack sats, that's what I use the Fold card for. I'll have a link to that, as well as my link to Salt Lending. That's how I get access to my Bitcoin value without selling it, and I'll tell you more about that, and we're going to have a good conversation in the booth around that, too. So the links to all of that are at the top of the show notes. It's a great way to support the show.

0: And we do have some great boost to get into, so strap it on because we're going to get into a good conversation this week. We're going to dive deep into the boost this week, as the Google machine might say. And
1: Boostagram.
0: Our first boost comes from user 79936771. 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

0: User 79, thank you so much. Like I said, small boost or something or a message, hit me up on Noster. Let me know. I'll credit you. They write, this episode will age well. Keep up the amazing work, Chris. Well, thank you for that amazing value. You just made the episode right there, sir. You'll probably help make this one of our best episodes of the year. And that means a tremendous amount to me. I've been putting a ton of work in recently. Thank you, User 79. Really appreciate that boost. Now, Wine Eagle also comes in with a very generous 75,000 sats.
1: I hoard that which your kind covet.
2: Coming in hot with the boost.
0: Wine Eagle writes, stay humble and stack those sats. And just for the Podfather, let's all brainstorm ways to get off of Hive. Oh, yeah. You know, I mean, I'm not opposed to working towards stuff like that. But there's a little bit more urgent stuff, I think, that they have to address with the Albi custodial services going away. And that solution works now. I don't think it's, you know, I don't think it's necessarily a bad idea to work away from it, but I don't think it's the top problem right now. He says, I do see the irony of boosting against Hive using, although the boosts don't use Hive, but the Hive is really only used in the just the notification that a new episode has come out. I'm still not convinced that these things need to be anything more than a privileged database. I think the idea around that was not to have a centralized database. So if the podcast index went down or that you couldn't censor through the index, the idea with Hive was to have it fully distributed in a way that left it uncensorable. And any podcast client or like a server running a Rust app or Go app that, you know, checks the chain could subscribe and pull the information out. You know, there's things out there like Noster that offer similar things now, but that didn't exist a few years ago. And I think the number one priority is to make the boosting onboarding and the actual boosting experience even better and easier and solve for the Albi custodial services going away for listeners. That's like, got to do that in the next couple of weeks kind of priority. And anything I can do to help them with those transitions, I hope I can do it. But thank you, Wine Eagle. Thank you very much. And I think it's still something to keep on the radar. Appreciate that boost. Derivation Dingus came in with 20,000 sats.
3: Things are looking up for old McDuck.
0: That's almost a McDuck. It says, excellent episode as usual. I think you hit the nail on the head about Bitcoin loans. Oh, yeah, we're going to be talking about Bitcoin loans a little bit. I believe it's going to be a massive market, he writes. I need one myself, actually. Last year, I had some cash set aside to buy a car and went to some dealerships, but right before I pulled the trigger, Uncle Sam hit my wife and I with a massive tax bill. Oh, I've been there. As soon as things usually get straightened out, that's when I get hit by these incredible tax bills. It is really hard to be a small business owner. So that soaked up all the cash, of course. It was our first full year of living and working in Washington, and I guess my wife wasn't paying enough in taxes out of her paycheck. It wiped out my whole car fund. Luckily, I was listening to This Week in Bitcoin and stacking sats, so it didn't hurt as bad as it could have, but now I need one of those Bitcoin loans, and I'm highly interested in the subject either way, so thanks for covering these important topics. Yeah, I think a lot of us are going to be looking at, hey, I stacked this, even if you stacked it $50,000, right? Not to mention some people were stacking it $200. You want to get access to some of that value without selling. It is a risky thing, though. We're going to keep talking about that in a moment. Bobby Pin came in with 10,000 sats. Hey, that's just over 9,000.
4: It's over 9,000!
5: I am programmed in multiple techniques.
0: It took about 3 years of listening to you before I switched to Arch, about 7 years before I really bought into Bitcoin, and now I'm excited to switch to Nix in 2028 and kick myself for not trying it sooner. All right. I like that you're honest with yourself about that. Thanks for all you've done. Keep at it. Thanks, Bobby Pin. That's really funny. It's good to hear from you, too. One dull geek comes in with a row of sats. Oh, look at them go. I'm not sure I understand the risk profile of a Bitcoin-backed loan. If I collateralize at 2x my loan value, I think I risk losing all that 2x Bitcoin, where selling Bitcoin risks only 1x. Straight. So I think you're okay. So to explain this in another way, so people are following, say you wanted to get $5,000 of a Bitcoin loan to go, you know, to fix something or whatever. They would want generally, although this depends on the platform, but generally they want half or more in collateral. So you put in $10,000 in Bitcoin, you get a $5,000 USD loan. So you want a $20,000 Bitcoin loan, then you got to put in $40,000 of Bitcoin. And when the price drops, they will margin call you to cover the difference there if you go below a threshold of collateralization. So that's where you will sell. And the downside there will be you'll sell at a slightly cheaper price than you might have sold at the top of the market, but you also might not have to sell at all. Of course, selling Bitcoin also risks the loss to the upside. I'm essentially shorting Bitcoin, he writes, which could be a bigger than 2x risk. No kidding. I think it's very likely a bigger than 2x risk. I think the timing might be important to make the loan work. Drawing the loan at the top before a typical 50 to 80% dip would be pretty bad, whereas drawing at the bottom would be awesome. I feel pretty comfortable with my intelligence level, but I've never really felt really great about predicting things like that. I agree. I generally don't either. However, just because of everything I had been following on the show and everything I've been telling you guys, it's going to rip after the election. I think we got the loan, just a little bit before the election because I figured that's when it would pump and then I could probably suffer a pretty big drawdown. I think with the loan I'm experimenting with right now, I don't get a margin call until Bitcoin drops to 35,000. So that's, I feel pretty good about, right? But you're right, I had to time that. But that's kind of, this is not financial advice and I don't know really S about F, but you can listen and work out what I might be onto, what I might not be onto, and kind of help build out your decision-making here. That's what I used. The same data I bring to you on the show is the data I use to decide when to take my loan out. So it is possible, but it's risky. But I feel like, and I know this is, and I think the thing I'm trying to communicate is I feel like it's less risky than selling your Bitcoin. It's less risky than selling your Bitcoin. Yes, you might end up selling it. Yes, you might have to sell at a price you don't want to sell it at. But you might also avoid ever having to sell it. And then you get access to the gains forever. So that's where I think, I'm wondering if that thought process checks out. Great boost. Thank you very much, One Dull Geek. Not a dull question at all. Joe Emili comes in with 11,101 sat.
2: That's not possible. Nothing can do that.
0: Well, he just did. He just did.
6: He's a zesty drink.
0: And he just sends a number one. You know what? Number one right back at you. Thank you very much. Appreciate that boost. Some dude comes in with 10,101 sats.
7: You're so boost.
0: That's not a Jar Jar boost. My bad. Here, you get another one just for that.
6: Sometimes my genius is, it's almost frightening.
0: I know. I'm not happy with the Swan fees, but River is not available in my state. I want a service that supports DCA and auto withdrawal, and I don't want a service that requires a phone. Any ideas? Well, some dude, I think you should definitely check out Bitcoin Well. That's one of the reasons I added them to my affiliate list. I've been watching them for a while. I think they're a pretty solid company. I have some good news about them later in the show. Also factored into my decision. And you don't need a phone app. I think that's what you mean. I don't know. They're probably going to KYC you, right? Because any of these companies do. But I don't think they require you use a phone app. And they encourage you, when you purchase the Bitcoin, to immediately withdraw it to an external wallet. In fact, I think that's how the workflow, I don't even know. Maybe there's a way to store. Maybe you can build a wallet. But the workflow that I have on there is when you purchase, it goes immediately to an external wallet address. And there's a lot of ways you can do it. I have a Lightning address in there, too. It'll take an LNURL compatible Lightning address, which is really sweet. And then the features set from there just goes even crazier up in Canada. But check out the Bitcoin Wheel. Tell me what you think, some dude. And I'd really like some feedback on that. Now, Mug Daddy comes in with a real Jar Jar boost, 5,000 sats.
7: You're so boost.
0: I made my wife listen to that Trudeau clip like 3 times. That's hilarious. Yes, I love it. I know. And he was so just cocksure of himself, too. Oh, Trudeau. I don't know if you saw that. Did you see the picture of him going around dinner at Trump? And first of all, there's like a kid photobombing it, making a crazy face in the background. And then somebody photoshopped Trudeau's face out and put one of those South Park Canadian characters that where their whole head just moves. I guess simple things please me, I suppose. Anyways, thank you very much for the boost. And I really like that you played that for your wife a few times. Appreciate that. Thanks, Mug Daddy. North Hoddle comes in with 2,121 sats. Okay. You need the whole audience on board with Moscow time. It's sats per dollar. So $99.99 is $100,000 in value. Okay. All right. And then he sends me a link so I can edumacate myself, I'm assuming. A link to Weapon X, as a matter of fact, where it's just a picture of Elon. I don't know what that's about. No, actually, it's an explanation of the term Moscow time, which became notable during a video call with Jack Dorsey, where he had a block clock showing 1952 instead of thinking $1 equaled 1952 sats, people started speculating if he was in a different time zone because he coincidentally was in the in that time. It was 1952 in Moscow at that exact moment. That's a deep ref, man. Thanks for bringing me up to speed. That was a meme I was not familiar with. Appreciate the edification, North, and thanks for the boost. Bit Cryptics here with 2048 sats. BTC backed loans for the win. I used your salt code. Thanks for sharing. And add it to my referral code sharing platform at rcx.bitcryptic.com. Well, are you asking? Yeah, absolutely. Add it. Thank you. And thank you for using. Yeah, I decided after the episode, yeah, I was going to do it. And I'll tell you why. Salt has two features, which I've never had to use, so I cannot actually vouch for them yet. But I read through all their documentation and they list them as current features. Number one. Actually, so this isn't a feature, but it's something that they confirmed, their CEO confirmed. They're a Bitcoin company now. They were, you know, an everything coin company. And they even have their own token for a bit, the Salt token. Now, they still have to support that for historical reasons, but they're really walking all that back, and they're completely focusing on Bitcoin. That's why I started monitoring them about a year ago. And that's usually my strat, is I'll start watching, and I'll follow them really closely. I'll try out the platform, And then I'll like watch all the news, and then if they don't like screw up for a while, you know, then I'll actually like create an actual account and actually start using it, and then if that goes okay, I'll start talking about it. And that's where I'm at with Salt right now. And the other thing that gave me some confidence, and I think this is an interesting feature, is, and this is my one use case for stablecoins, if you hold stablecoins on their platform, they will liquidate that before they liquidate your Bitcoin, so you can have, you know. You do you, but you could have $1,000 in stablecoins on the Salt platform. And if they need to do a margin call, they will liquidate your stablecoins before they touch your Bitcoin stash. They also have a feature, and I do have that. I'm using that feature. So I have like a buffer there if there's a margin call. The other thing they've done that I've never witnessed because I haven't had this problem is if Bitcoin is crashing and it is about to wipe out, they have an auto-convert to stablecoin feature. So they'll convert your holdings to stablecoins and hold them at that value. Keep them there. And then they let you swap back into Bitcoin once the price starts coming back up. And that's another way they can protect from having to do a big margin call. I don't know of any other platform that does that. And that's a pretty neat feature. Thankfully, I've never had to try it. But it does give me some confidence between being able to hold some stablecoins. So unfortunately, it's only Ethereum network stablecoins. If I could give them any feedback, it would be like, I don't know, like Liquid would be better, Tether on Liquid. So I'm doing USDC over the Ethereum network. So, you know, the gas fees are ridiculous. So you do like one large chunk transfer and just put it on the wallet over there. And then you've got that margin buffer. That's my strat. We'll see how it goes. And BitCryptic, thank you very much for using the salt code and link in the show notes. I really appreciate it. Hey, Patar's back, and he's here with a Spaceballs boost.
8: So the combination is 1, 2, 3, 4, 5.
0: Hello, Mr. Patar. He says, the concern with Bitcoin-backed loans is, should the value of your collateral drop beyond a certain point, which Bitcoin is famous for doing, the bank may liquidate the collateral at a price which is much, much lower than had you just sold at the cycle top and paid the capital gains tax. Yes. I believe that is the big risk right there. And I think my solution to that is that stablecoin buffer I just talked about, but also the risk, the reverse risk of if I sold my Bitcoin today, well, okay, let me back up. If I sold the Bitcoin to cover all the car repairs we had to do when it was at $57,000, just days later, I would have missed out on a 30% gain. So that's a pretty, and that's at this point in time right now in Bitcoin's history, you know, coming up on 10 months after the halving, ETFs gobbling up, everybody aping into the MicroStrategy Bitcoin treasury strat, nation states talking about building reserves, Fed lowering rates, other Western banks lowering rates, M2 supply going up. Kind of seems like the right time to bet on something like this. But you're right. I think the risk is that it really crashes and they liquidate you real quick at a price that's redonk. The reality is they give you like 24 or 48 hours to address the margin call. Well, if Bitcoin dipped 80%, it's probably going to be up 30, 40% within 48 hours, 24 hours. I mean, how hard would most of us ape in if Bitcoin got down to around $10,000 or even $30,000? I'd turn that DCA up to 11, buddy. Pump that thing right back up. I think we all would. So the risk is definitely there that you may end up having to sell your Bitcoin at a lower price than you would have if you just sold it and took the capital gains hit. But I think there's a higher risk that you'll miss out on gains, especially in 2024 and 2025. Don't know if that's always the case, though. So perhaps you have to be a little flexible with the strategy. There's times to be Bitcoin-backed loan on, and there's times to be Bitcoin-backed loan off. And then as we get into the future, it just makes sense to stack more sats. So that way you have more collateral, you have more leverage, you can take more optionality as you need it. If you just go all in on the ETFs, you don't really have that. You're stuck to that ecosystem, at least. Thanks, Pitar. Really good to hear from you. Ace Ackerman's here with Aroa Dux. Hello, Ace. Keep the portion of your Bitcoin stash and incrementally sell into a likely blow-off top. Then you'll have some profits to buy again at the bottom before the next halving. Wait for Bitcoin lending industry to mature before taking out large loans on your Bitcoin. Do you do that, Ace? Does anybody do that? Does anybody, layer out as Bitcoin goes up? I have a hard time just ever selling any of my Bitcoin. That's my problem. I feel like there's always a bigger risk that I won't be able to get that same amount of stash back. But there is that part of my brain that's like, man, if you just did this strategically, if Bitcoin's at 98,000 and let's say it pumps up to 112 and then comes down to 72 and you sell it like around 100 and then you bought back in around 72, that'd be great, but you just don't know if it's going to happen, my friend. I couldn't do it. I just stack those sats, stay humble. That's what I do. I wish I was savvy enough to do like the trading like that. I really do. I mean, if I was that savvy, I'd probably get into like some sort of inverse ETF situation and really burn myself out. All right. Well, thanks, Ace. User 80 comes in with a row of ducks. Just discovered your stuff. We'll keep listening. Well, thank you. Nice to hear from you. Thanks for checking in right away. And if you get that username set in Fountain, boost back in and give me a shout out. Holder comes in with 4,747 sats.
9: B-O-O-S-T.
0: Greetings from Iceland. Wow. Well, that's awesome. Hello out there, Iceland. We just had parliamentary elections with 11 different parties, none of which even mentioned Bitcoin. We are still so early.
10: Banks are Ponzi schemes run by morons.
0: We are so early. I know that's a meme, but I got a clip I'm going to play, one of my final clips of the week, that puts that into perspective. It's not just a meme, it's a reality. That kind of insight also puts it into perspective, Holder, so thank you. Or Hodler. But wait till the clip at the end of the episode. It's really going to put it in perspective, too. Nakamoto 6102 comes in with 2,101 sats. Nope, 2,100 sats. There you go. Thoughts on the BitKey wallet, which is made by Block, right? Jack Dorsey's company. I have been interested in BitKey. It does seem like a potential hardware wallet that normies could use. There's a lot of reliance on a mobile device. And in the iCloud ecosystem on iCloud and the Google system on Google Drive, it does encrypt before it uploads to either one of those services, but that's there. I have decided to buy one for a family member who has a modest little stash, and I'll be seeing them over the holiday, and I'm going to help them set it up, and then I'm going to observe. And I'm going to see how it works for them, and I'm going to see what happens when they have to switch phones. If they lose their phone, if they lose the wallet, I'll just kind of watch. And then I will develop a bit more of an opinion on BitKey then. I got it for a great deal. It was just added to Amazon right before Black Friday, and I think it was like $80. And it seems like a pretty nice little package, especially for people that are very mobile-focused, and a lot of the people in my family are. So that's kind of my thoughts on it right now, Nakamoto. But I find it to be very limiting compared to a cold card, right? Like, you can't have multiple BitKeys. For example, you can only have one BitKey per app per phone. So if you wanted to have a business stash and a personal stash, you'd have to have two separate mobile devices, two separate apps, two separate BitKeys. There's not really any kind of multi-wallet functionality there. And then there's not, like, as far as I know, the ability to do like a watch wallet. So you couldn't have a corporate wallet that's the main wallet, and then you have people that have the ability to monitor transactions, or that's also handy with parents and kids. So I just don't think it has that kind of stuff, which is really easy to set up in a Sparrow cold card environment. But then again, this is pointed squarely at people who would find Sparrow to be overwhelming and cold card to be scary. And for those people, I think it's a really good option. Or for people that just want a little bit extra polish on the experience, I think it could be really valuable too. And to no judgment on their technical skills, some people just like a really smooth experience. So I'm going to help them set it up over Christmas, and then I'll check in with them over time, and I'll follow up on the Bitkey Nakamoto. You just had great timing because I just bought that for them as a Christmas gift. All right. That brings us to the end of all the boosts at the 2000 cutoff. Thank you, everybody who does boost in. I really appreciate it. And I read all of them and save all of them, even the ones below the 2000 sat cutoff, but we do that for time. Now, let's sum it all up because I think this was a great week. We had 47 of you stream sats as you listen. That is awesome. Thank you, everybody. And collectively, you sat streamers stacked 65,981 sats. So, when you combine that with the 20 folks who boosted in, the show this week, I think one of its best weeks in a while, stacked a grand total of 728,794 sats.

That's really a big thank you to User79, who sent that very generous 500,000 sat boost here. You know, as a podcast network, we're just quietly shifting to a Bitcoin standard. And we're not selling debt. We don't have to have a public company that issues stock to do it. 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Instead, we make good content. 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It's a beautiful thing. And I really appreciate your support. 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And additionally, there's a whole bunch of other apps out there, including options that are completely self-hosted. 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

0: Well, we have some really, really great news for Bitcoin in the environmentalism area. Three different studies have come out recently that show incredible results. A new paper shows that Bitcoin mining helps accelerate the UN's sustainable development goals and helps make uneconomical biorefineries profitable. The key findings say, quote, contrary to current public opinion, Bitcoin has the potential to positively contribute and even accelerate the United Nations Sustainable Development Goals. Over time, the integration of Bitcoin mining in biorefineries could transform the financial dynamics of the bio-based products market, making them more affordable and accessible whilst pushing towards sustainable development in energy transitions. And then, another peer-reviewed study came out with evidence that when a solar farm uses Bitcoin mining, they achieve ROI on their solar investment twice as fast. I'll link to this in the show notes. Peer-reviewed study, a dual approach to economic viability and environmental study is its name. And there is so much in this report. I'll tell you just the very tippity-top key findings. On a 50-megawatt solar farm, without Bitcoin mining, it takes 8.1 years to get a return on investment. So that's like, you don't want your solar panels to break down. You don't want to have issues like a big hailstorm or equipment failure, because that just extends that ROI time window. But without Bitcoin mining, 8.1 years to get a return on investment. With Bitcoin mining, 3.7 years. It's research that's built on a lot of earlier research, which showed that Bitcoin mining makes renewable operations more profitable, which then supports climate action and the renewable transition, because these profits were then, the study shows this, the profits were reinvested into building more renewable capacity. They also looked at proof of stake coins. You don't get those benefits because they don't have the energy use. The data is just amazing on this one. And it shows you how Bitcoin's energy use can be a massive positive for building out renewable infrastructure. And then last, another peer-reviewed paper shows that Bitcoin mining is profitable in 96% of renewable installations, and that these profits are already contributing to the energy transition. Link again in the show notes. Again, peer-reviewed study. Bitcoin mining is profitable in 80 out of 83 renewable energy installations. That's huge. And the profits from this mining in power and energy transition in the U.S. The paper was published in the Journal of Cleaner Production, which I guess has a major impact factor of 9.7 in this industry. I don't even know. Here's the other thing. It's not just an outlier. It's the 13th of the last 15 articles on Bitcoin and energy that showed Bitcoin has significant environmental benefits. There's a wave building here. The exact 180 is happening with Bitcoin and the environmental story. And it's not just here in the United States. It's all over the world, like in Bhutan.
1: Now moving to Asia, Bhutan, the Himalayan kingdom known for prioritizing happiness over wealth, has quietly emerged as a major player in the cryptocurrency world. With $780 million worth of Bitcoin, which is nearly a third of its GDP, Bhutan has become the fourth largest government holder of Bitcoin. Now, what's fueling the country's ambitions to become a leader in green crypto mining? Here's our report with answers.
0: I think it's just fascinating. We can stop there. I think it's incredible to see that these different studies that show that it's not just good, but it's great for the renewable energy transition, and that the people that push back on environmental grounds just don't know what they're talking about. And Bhutan's national Bitcoin holdings now reach one third of its GDP, and it's doing that by renewing it by mining it with renewable energy. I should say. But I can often barely say. All right, some updates to get into this week. There's a lot going on, and one of the big ones is BlackRock, iBit. Their spot ETF surpassed 500,000 Bitcoin in assets under management. It's huge. This is a massive thing, and I wanted to play a little audio around this because This analyst for CNBC, who focuses on ETFs, he predicts that 2025 for Bitcoin isn't going to be about on-chain. Don't worry about your fees, because none of the action's happening on-chain. The action's going to be in the ETFs for 2025.
2: They're viable. What we've seen, though, is the institutionalization of Bitcoin as its own asset that is unique and disparate from crypto. So Bitcoin by itself is not Ethereum and Solana or any of these other things. Bitcoin is unique. As such, I think what we're going to see in 2025 is the dynamic of Bitcoin, what it's worth, how it's trading, how volatile it is going to actually start being driven by exchange-traded products and less by on-chain people trading crypto. We've already seen that. The volumes in IBIT are phenomenal. I mean, I don't know what they are off the top of my head, but I would not be surprised if there are days in which the complex of Bitcoin ETFs trades more notional than trades on-chain directly. The volumes are insane. And
3: really?
2: Because of that, you have to expect more price discovery is going to move there.
3: You're talking about the volumes now, not assets under management.
2: I'm talking about the volumes, just the amount trading. With the options running, I mean, I'd love to hear your thoughts on that. With the options on IBIT now trading, that cracks open the asset class to all sorts of investment strategies that were basically impossible.
3: Has volumes increased? By the way, folks, in case you don't know, the options on IBIT were trading just recently,
4: a couple weeks ago.
3: Yeah, and they were very successful. Has that led, does options trading generally lead to more trading of the underlying?
2: Absolutely, because people need to hedge out that delta. They need to hedge out the underlying security, right? The options dealers don't want to be long or short anything. So they're always going to be using the underlying as a way to get out or into those positions. IBIT's already extraordinarily liquid. They don't need to go to another asset class. They don't need to go on chain to get that exposure.
0: Yeah, I wonder if this doesn't also satiate some people's shitcoin trading a little bit. I don't know if this is going to be a wide phenomenon, but I do think some Bitcoiners will be drawn into stacking ETF Bitcoin instead of actual Bitcoin. Because I sat down one evening and just looked at all of the math of it, and some of it does work out. And BlackRock's rep kind of puts it into words, I suppose. He didn't do a great job, but he tries.
3: Their Bitcoin.
4: We've had a tremendous amount of volume. I think part of it is a lot of people can really customize their risk, their income, their upside potential with these options. So if you think about people who maybe have made a lot of money in Bitcoin, they want to maybe protect some of those gains. People who are holding a lot of Bitcoin and not drawing any income from it, maybe they want to sell covered calls on top of that to generate some income with that Bitcoin. So it just expands the ways that people can own this asset and have it play a role in their portfolio.
0: So the options are being well received. The Bitcoin ETFs continue to pump like crazy. Officials are halting Bitmain units at U.S. ports, at least according to Blockspace Media. Officials have been halting the Antminer ASIC imports. Bitminer's latest Antminer S21 and T21 ASIC miner shipments are being held by U.S. Customs and Border Protection at various ports nationwide, including San Francisco and Detroit, following a request from the Federal Communications Commission, or the FCC. 7 U.S.-based Bitcoin mining companies reported that these delays have persisted for up to 2 months. Notably, other ASIC manufacturers like Microbit and Canaan are not targeted. OBS Bitcoin is following that story. Albi with Benefits. Introducing Albi Benefits, it's a perk for those of us who have Albi Hub cloud subscriptions. Of course, you get automated backups, but also they're introducing a personalized Lightning address, so your @ git